0: these, and it just, I don't know how to answer them. What do you say to them? I feel like my son's going to high school, and I hear that this Catholic high school is teaching a lot of this, and it just really concerns me.
1: I would say what Jesus said, liar. They lie. They've lost their faith. They're humanists. The world is full of humanists. We don't want an infinite God. We don't want to get a God who is infinite in intellect. We want a God that we can control. A God we can tell what to do. A God that we tell what we will obey. Tell me, what do these people who tear this book apart and say Jesus really didn't perform any miracles at the bread and when he multiplied fish and he multiplied bread? They just encourage people to share their lunch with everybody. You lie. That's a lie. You mean that the apostles looked at all these people about to faint? Why? Because they hadn't eaten in 3 days. I don't think those people have even read the good book. You know why I think so? Because what they think isn't right, they've changed it. They changed inclusive language as another satanic tool. I haven't said that for a long time. I'm getting weak. But it is. It's satanic. I hope one day everybody who has lost their faith, the worst thing it is, if you've lost your faith, that's one thing. When you make others lose their faith, that, buddy, is something else. Now, you may have done away with hell. Sorry, it's still there. And you may spend eternity there, saying there is no hell. Wouldn't that be something, huh? What are you there for? I'm here because there is no hell. Ah. So what are you doing there? This is not hell. Ooh, looks mighty hot to me. I don't believe this is what it is. Well, what is it? Hell if I know. And I want to say it. Does that make any sense to any of you? You got to hit them. You know, I think when you say you lie, they're going to go, ooh. You lie. That's all. The Lord says it himself. And he says, anyone who says there is no sin, and oh, you hear that a lot today, is a liar. It's a very charitable gospel thing to call a heretic a liar. It's all over here. We have a call. Hello?
2: Hello, Mother.
1: Where are you from?
2: I'm from Ohio.
1: Great.
2: And I have a comment.
1: What is your question?
2: It's a comment about how do we know if we please the Lord in our everyday life? And I guess my philosophy is, if Jesus were to sit in front of me right now, would he be proud of what I was thinking and what I was doing and how I was conducting myself? And I kind of do this in my everyday life at work and at home, and in front of my grandchildren, in front of my own children who do not go to church.
1: I think that's awesome. I think that's wonderful. Wonderful. If we stay away from grievous sin, we can be sure the Lord is pleased with us. We don't always overcome our imperfections, you know. I don't ever think there is going to be a day when I am totally, absolutely patient. I pray for it. I wake up with the illusion that this may be the day. But, you know, what are you going to do?

0: But God loves me. That I know. If you love him enough that you can say, well, what would Jesus do at this moment? You're in great shape. Keep doing that. We don't always find a reflection of Jesus in a beautiful way in everybody. We do, though, and we will find him crucified in some, but then we need to be compassionate. We see him lonely in some. We need to be there. We need to be loving. We see him suffering pain in some. We need to be compassionate. You cannot get away from Jesus. When we call this network Eternal Word Television Network, we were very criticized. It didn't sound television-ish, you know? But the reason we named it that is we wanted everybody in the world, whether they're atheists, agnostic, even those who hate me, say, that woman on EWTN, they have to say Eternal Word. I think that's hilarious. I just read a nasty article. It was very nice. It was very nasty, and I laughed about it because he kept saying Eternal Word throughout. I thought, well, he doesn't even know what he's saying. Every agnostic and atheist that reads anything about this network has to say or hear those awesome words.
1: And next up, another topic. Why is it so bad to be lukewarm? And sometimes people say, well, you know, as in here, well, at least I'm lukewarm, I'm not cold.
2: Yeah.
1: Isn't that better?
2: You know, Bishop Sheen has a beautiful poem that I think he wrote about the Lord and his passion and, you know, how there were those who hated him put him to death. But then he talked about the indifference and that that was worse for the Lord. I don't remember the details of it exactly, but really, indifference can be the opposite of love because hate, at least they're thinking of you, right? St. Paul wanted to stamp out the Christians. He was passionate about that, but God turned that to good. But the lukewarm, it's like, well, yeah, who cares, you know? But at least those who hate have a passion. Now, I don't realize there's a lot of nuances to that. But,
1: right, exactly. Yeah. Well, I always think with this, too, I remember Mother in the late 90s talking about the days coming when you won't be able to sit on the fence anymore.
2: Mm-hmm.
1: You're really going to be find yourself in a culture, and I think she was prophetic, that where you can't be in that middle ground. Well, I'm kind of, it's you're either with our Lord or you're going to find yourself being against him. It's going to become much more black and white. So there won't be any place for that lukewarm. It will get spit out.
2: There was an article recently that, you know, before being a Christian or a clergyman, you had certain perks maybe you could look forward to, but now often you could experience hostility or opposition or being called a bigot or whatever it may be.
1: Absolutely, and especially for religious who are wearing a habit, which is that much more out of kilter with our progressive society today, right?
2: You know, most people are encouraged by it. People of faith are. But then you could also experience hostility in a certain sense.
1: I think there's lots of people who are encouraged but won't admit it. So let's see what Mother has to say about why it is so bad to be lukewarm.
0: We have another call. Hello?
3: Hello?
0: Oh, where are you from?
3: Pennsylvania.
0: Good. What is your question?
3: My question is, why is it that it's better to be cold than lukewarm? I never understood that.
0: Well, this is what it means. It means that the Lord would rather know you hated him, or he'd rather know you loved him. And aren't we that way too? The worst thing is when somebody just doesn't care. If somebody hates you, well, I got a lot of stuff, people like that. I don't care. You can always turn your dial. You don't have to listen to me. They got 105 other channels. If I bug you, turn your dial. I'm not going to change. So the people who hate you, what are you going to do? You pray for them, you go your way, huh? The people that love

0: you. Who has a problem with them? Nobody. Those who ignore you totally as if you did not exist. Don't you find that harder? It denies your existence. That's what it does. See? Denies your very existence. That's why our Lord would say, and you know, that kind of person is hard to convert because they don't think there's anything wrong with them. Those are the people who I don't care. It doesn't mean, now, it does not mean that the Lord wants people to hate him. Oh, no, no. At least he knows where you are. But lukewarm, neither hot or cold. When we have light, I must go by the light I have. And what it says here in these first seven churches is we are bound to know the truth. We are not bound to follow somebody else's opinion or even my own.
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0: Hello, friends. This is Father Pablo. You know, God is in all creation, and yet He's not to be confused with creation. He is the Creator, with a capital C, and creation is His work. He is in every creature by His power and by His knowledge. He did make every atom, and He knows the path of every electron around the neutron at the core. So He knows this all, and so He's there. But He's not the same as creation. He transcends all creation. Creation had a beginning. He had no beginning. And yet He bridged the gap. He became man to save us.
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4: And thank you so much for staying with us as we continue with part two of our program, Mother Angelica Answering the Call. Doug Kecht, of course, as always, with Father Joseph Marion Wolf. He does the majority of the work here. And we're talking about a topic that says, what do Catholics believe about the rapture? I know this was really popular around the turn of the century. I guess it's still out there. You still hear about it?
5: I did at the luggage claim at the airport. I heard it, actually.
4: somebody's luggage had raptured?
5: No, but this man, he was obviously a man of deep faith, but he was also talking about the rapture. So we know Christ came 2,000 years ago, and He will come again at the end of time when we will be gathered together with Christ. But there's not in the scriptures this period in between. That was really something popularized by the Schofield Bible in the 1800s that many Protestants used. It became popular in the 1900s, and that's kind of where that idea came from.
4: Yeah, really, the Seventh-day Adventists and the others, when they were thinking the world was going to end,
5: right.
4: it's kind of a misreading of scripture. In fact, the two passages they use or run in opposite. In one, the people who are saved are taken, and another one, the people saved are left.
5: Right.
4: So which one is it? So that's where there's a lot of confusion. That's where you got into things that they used to talk about, a lot of pre-trib, tribulation, post-tribulation, and things like that. And that's not really a Catholic perspective.
5: Yeah, and the Lord told us what? Be ready. He never gave us a day or an hour. Why? So that each age would be ready. So that's really the key. If we're ready,

0: Angelica.
1: Where are you from?
0: Michigan.
1: Great.
0: I would like to know the Catholic Church's position on the rapture.
1: Many of today's prophets, there are many. Many of them that I think are really authentic are saying that the Lord himself will come. St. Faustina, in her diary, says the same thing. He will come, and the entire world will be changed. That's not the rapture. It's not millennialism. You look at today's society, and you look at our politicians, and you look at world leaders. Enough to make you despair. Not to worry. I believe. Now, I am no prophet or no prophetess. And I don't speak for the church. Or don't say the church teaches this, because it doesn't. I believe, though, that the entire world is in such a state at this point that the Lord has to intervene. He may scare us all to death. That wouldn't be bad if we get straightened out. But I don't think he's going to do something like that. I believe what St. Faustina says. At some point, somehow, somewhere, the Lord will enlighten our consciences, everybody's, from little children to 96-year-old people. We will enlighten our consciences. We will have all the knowledge we need. We will have all the knowledge of what we did right and wrong. And we will have that awesome grace to turn back to Jesus. I believe in that, and I believe it will happen one day. I don't know if it'll be in my day or your day. Our Lord said to St. Faustina, "This grace of the enlightenment of conscience has never been given before and will be never given again." I look forward to it. Why? I want everybody to go to heaven, and so many just don't have the light. But we will. I hate to say it's time to go. Our expenses now, as we begin going to South America, Central America, and Mexico on the 14th of June, the Feast of the Sacred Heart, on a new satellite. Some people say, "Well, Mother, maybe you bit off more than you could chew." With 51 million people out there listening to this little old nun, how could I bite off more than I could chew? It's just about 49 million are not giving. That is the problem. I'd rather go broke for Jesus than not try. So please, be generous. God needs you.
2: And wrapping things out for this week, we've got a topic, celebrating your patron saint. So Father Joseph, it's obvious who yours is. I think you do honor him, don't you?
3: I do honor St. Joseph. I'm really grateful, you know, to have him as a patron, as well as Our Lady, Joseph Mary, to have that name. And you know, it's said, and I like this idea, that sometimes the saints choose us. And looking back in my own life, I can see certain connections with St. Joseph. My first Holy Communion was on May 1st, his St. Joseph the Worker, but also St. Paul. You know, that so many of the sacraments I received at churches dedicated to St. Paul, I was ordained on the feast of St. Barnabas. So sometimes we can look back and we can say, you know what? My confirmation saint or my patron saint and my baptismal name, that really you can see a certain connection there, and it's delightful.
2: Right, and it is a nice connection to the church and the history of the church. And I always remember, I'm Joseph is my baptismal name, but I picked Thomas for my confirmation because I like the name. I like Thomas Aquinas sounded cool, but then when I had to write something about it on a midterm, I realized I didn't know anything about him. So suddenly it became Doubting Thomas, him I knew about. So suddenly it became Doubting Thomas. Don't tell Sister Mary Helene she never knew.
3: Well, I think

0: I think you've learned a lot from Thomas Aquinas, too, because you're teaching a lot to a lot of people. So,
1: thanks to the great teachers we've had here. But it's always great to celebrate your patron saint.
2: We have a call. Hello?
3: Hi, Mother. we love you.
2: Thank you, sweetheart. And what is your question?
3: My question is, I'm in the process of converting to the Catholic faith.
2: Wonderful.
3: And Saint Agnes of Assisi is my patron saint.
2: Really? I'll have to tell Sister Mary Agnes.
3: Oh!
2: She got roasted this morning.
3: Oh, that's wonderful.
2: But I will do that. I have to explain why roasted. Well, Father McCarthy was making funny remarks about the Agnes, Saint Agnes of Rome, Saint Agnes of Assisi, and Saint Agnes of Irondale.
4: Yeah.
2: Is this the feast of St. Agnes of Assisi, the sister of Holy Mother Claire? That's your patron saint?
3: Yes, I prayed about it, and that is what I heard, that she is my patron saint, and she has been so good to me.
2: Well, thank you, Jesus. Are you entered the church or in the process?
3: In the process.
2: Wonderful. Is there a question you have?
3: Yes. My husband and I don't know what to do for our patron saints since they're in heaven.
2: Yeah.
3: How should we celebrate their feast day?
2: Well, you're talking about the one today, huh?
3: Yes, uh-huh.
2: Well, you kind of missed it. just like cards, birthday cards, the ones you miss, what do you call them? Belated birthday. I think you could have a belated Saints Day. And what would you do? Well, you could go to Mass and celebrate the Mass for, ask the Lord to bless you, but ask, thank the Lord for all the graces he gave to that saint, St. Agnes. And you will benefit by thanking God for that.
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0: Why do we need to pray? Well, the Catholic faith is all about communion with God. And prayer is the form that our communion with God takes. If we're not praying, we're not in communion with God. But we can get in communion with God really quickly by prayer. It's the easiest, quickest, and only route to connect to our Creator. And that's what we're made for. That's why we need to pray.
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2: Family, a prayer that we pray together is a powerful prayer. So please pray together with me, our EWTN Family Prayer. Today we pray for fidelity to the end. Lord Jesus, we praise you who loved us to the end. We ask you for the grace to be faithful to you until the end of our lives. 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Protect us from the evil one and keep us always in the refuge of your most sacred heart. Amen.
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2: Here's Father Joseph and Doug Keck.
5: Welcome to Mother Angelica, answering the call where the truth is never on hold. I'm Doug Keck here along with our chaplain, Father Joseph Mary Wolf, as we listen to Mother take on some questions from her classic television programs back in the 1980s and the 1990s. And you were there for some of them, weren't you, Father?
6: I was, sitting in the live show audience with my family when they came here to visit, and other times too, involved in the background in a number of ways as a friar, would be floor directing or in the producer's chair or doing things like that for the live shows.
5: Absolutely. Let's talk about some of the topics that Mother will be addressing. When you put your faith and trust on the sideline, it's very football-like for Alabama. How should I pick my confirmation name? Putting things in God's hands. But first up, we've got being vulnerable. That's really tough, isn't it?
6: It is. And so Mother really makes that distinction between, well, we can just shut ourselves off and shrivel up like a prune, as she would say, or we can continue to choose to love. That being hurt is part of loving. To love is to be vulnerable. And we see that expressed most of all in our Lord's own vulnerability, that he came to love us and he died on the cross for us.
5: Right. And it's interesting, too, because in some ways you have a mother here who probably doesn't want her son to worry, doesn't want to get him upset. But he's hurt because she's not trusting him, right?
6: Yeah. And he feels kind of left out and he feels hurt. Obviously, he has a deep love for his mother. And, you know, it reminds me of something that Alice von Hildebrand said about her own great love for Dietrich, her husband, and how she said she still grieved him when she was alive. She still grieved him every day. But she said that pointed to the great love and the time that we had together, and she wouldn't trade that, you know, that they had this deep love for each other, and that's why she felt this grief. And so to love is to be vulnerable, and Mother says, I hope you do hurt, because it means that you've loved.
5: Absolutely. The other thing I thought was interesting, Mother kind of addresses a little bit, is the idea that you're kind of cutting off your mother because you don't want to be hurt again. But do you only love people when they do what you want them to do? That's something that we learned in Marriage Encounter a long time ago.
6: Yeah, she said quite bluntly, you're being selfish here, right? So look at that reality that you're thinking about yourself perhaps a little bit too much here. Yes, you love your mother, but you're looking at yourself a little too much.
5: Right, and maybe you need to step back and understand what she is going through and think about her situation rather than how it's impacting you.
6: And how can you comfort her at this time when she's got this bad diagnosis? Now's the time to really love her, even though it's going to hurt.
5: Absolutely. As Mother tells him, you need to be vulnerable.
1: We have a call. Hello?
7: Hello, Mother Angelica. My name is Dennis, and I'm calling from New Jersey.
1: Uh-huh.
7: And my question is about fear. This evening we're talking about different types of fear, fear of crime or violence. But I have a fear of sometimes, which is called, I would verify that with love. I am very close with my mother. I have a very close relationship, and I take care of her, and she is ill, and she has been ill for a while. And I've just done everything that I possibly could do for her. I'm continually calling prayer lists and having her put on a prayer list. And she had to go into the doctor's this past Friday, and I took the day off today to spend time with her. We went out for breakfast, and I asked her if she got her doctor results back. And she had said no, and I called my sister and found out that she had. And the test results were all very, very bad. And my first immediate action, I was just so angry because, she didn't tell me the truth, and two, I wanted to call her and tell her that I no longer want to speak with her anymore because if something happens to her, I can't deal with it. And I have been through a lot. I've also had a very hard life. My family has had a hard life. I was engaged for 7 years, and my fiance, a couple years ago, was diagnosed with a deadly disease, cancer. So I am very strong. My faith is very strong. But it just seems like tonight when I go for my sister, I figure, well, maybe I should sit down and pray. But sister, sometimes when you pray, it just gets, you get tired. Like,

0: I just feel like I know that the Lord has done much for me, but I'm really angry with my mom, and I'm feeling like maybe I should not love anyone this way.
1: Why? Wait a minute. Hold on. Why are you angry with your mom?
0: Because I feel she's not taking the best care that she possibly can. I'm doing as much as I can for her. I am working full time.
1: How old is your mother? How old?
0: 66.
1: You say 56?
0: 66.
1: 66. Sweetheart. Some people at 66 feel like 86. And you have to take that into consideration. What you're really afraid of is being vulnerable. You don't want to be hurt again. You can't tell your mother, who loves you so much, that you don't want to talk to her. That's really selfish, you know that? Why do you want to hurt her so that you're not hurt? Love her. You say, well, she's not taking good care of herself. Well, she has free will. Do you love people only when they do what you want them to do? Is that how she loved you when she's bringing you up? You see, you owe your mother by the commandments faith. You owe her love and honor. And you need to love her now more than ever. Sure, you're going to be hurt. I hope you are hurt. That means you loved her. It took me a good year to get over my mother's death. I wasn't ashamed of it. I loved her. Well, that's part of life, and you can't run away from it. Don't punish her because you don't want to be vulnerable. See, you were engaged to someone, and that didn't work out, and you don't want to be hurt again. But you see, you're hurt more by not allowing yourself to be vulnerable. Jesus is very vulnerable. Very vulnerable. When he did this, he opened himself up to ridicule, criticism, hatred, and a little love. Well, a lot of love from his mother, an ex-prostitute, and a good friend. Everybody else ran away. He could have said, I know what you're all going to do, so I'm not going to love you anymore. You're just going to hurt me. But being hurt was part of redemption. His being hurt and rejected, a worm and no man, was a part of our redemption. You, loving your mother, going through the process of her fear and when she's sick and grief when she dies, is a part of your sanctification. Run from that, and you'll be miserable because there's so many things you can run from. You have to learn how to run to, not from. Run to your mother. Run to Jesus. You can't run from. Run to catch up with you. Don't be afraid to be vulnerable. Don't be afraid to be hurt. Don't be afraid to love someone who doesn't love you. That's what's being, so that's the new commandment. Love is I love. That's how Jesus loves. He loves everyone so deeply. But some people don't care. Some people hate him. But he never ceases to love. The worst harm you do yourself is if you cease to love. Because you might be hurt. Or you have been hurt. You shrivel up like an old prune. Don't do that. Be willing to be hurt. The pain of trying to keep yourself from being vulnerable is much greater than the pain of loving and losing.
2: And next up, a very interesting call. When you put your faith and trust on the sidelines, why is it so interesting, especially to someone like yourself, Father?
3: Yes, and you know, when young people enter religious life, they do it with all their heart. And sometimes it doesn't work out for one reason or another. Like Mother used to say, it has to fit like a glove. Both the community feels that you're part of the community and you feel you're part of it, and it just working well. But that doesn't always happen, unfortunately. But as Mother points out as well, we just trust God. And part of sometimes for people, it can be a really formative time. Maybe they didn't have this vocation to religious life, and yet it was something valuable where they learned the regularity.

0: of prayer. They learned working with others. They learned different virtues.
1: And maybe it was the style of that particular vocation. Maybe they had another religious vocation, or maybe they were ultimately called to a life of being married, if that was the situation, right?
0: Yeah, there's a story in St. John Bosco where this man, he had been living an exemplary religious life, and John Bosco said, your vocation's not here. He said, have I done something wrong? No. But you're called to marriage. And he ended up having 10 children that all became Salesians, I think, for the most part. So that was his true vocation, even though it was, first of all, to grow in holiness.
1: Looks like Don Bosco had a vision of recruitment. So let's see what Mother yes. has to say when you put your faith and trust on the sideline.
2: We have another call. Hello?
3: Hello, Mother Angelica.
2: Where are you from?
3: I'm from Hollingford, Minnesota.
2: And what is your question?
3: I wanted to ask you about, I have been released from the monastery. I was in there for 3.5 years, and I was told to go just out of the blue, and this happened in March of this year, and it was very devastating to me, and it's very hard for me to go on with my life.
2: Yeah.
3: And I know I have a vocation in the religious life because I was very happy there. And right now I'm taking counseling, but it's very hard for me even to pray sometimes.
2: They didn't tell you what happened?
3: No, they just told me to go. They kept giving me in a circle continuously. I couldn't even get a straight answer from them.
2: Hmm. It's unusual because, you know, they're really, I would think charity would demand they would tell you what's wrong and then try to help you either find another place or get on your feet somehow. But I know that's a great sorrow, see, because that's uncertainty. Why they do this and why did they do that and what can I do about it? See, there is where you're losing your joy. Trust the Lord, He has some other place. And trust the Lord that this was for a good purpose, you see? See, if we don't understand that good comes out of everything, then we just kind of sit in it like a mud puddle. And then more fear. And everything comes upon us, hey, we can't do a thing. We're just paralyzed. That isn't what our dear Lord asked us to do, see? Our dear Lord said, trust me. Look at the lilies of the field, they don't sow or reap, and yet they're more beautiful than all of Solomon's court. So you need to say, okay, I don't know why. You can't help being hurt. Don't try to have amnesia, you know. We're hurt, that's all. You bear it, you give it to the Lord. It's a suffering. When the Lord said, carry your cross, I don't know, what do you want, a styrofoam cross? Isn't that what you want, the styrofoam cross? You know, just make your own and carry this little thing on your shoulder. No, it's hard and heavy like his was. So go on now, pick yourself up and go on and find another place. Get some counseling. Say, what's wrong with me that they wouldn't even tell me why they let me go? But just don't sit there and vegetate. See, that means your faith and your trust is really not operating. It's just sitting on the side somewhere.
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6: Jesus came to reveal to us the face of God and the name of God, who is the Father, the Son, and the Holy Spirit, the Blessed Trinity. One in essence, and three in persons. St. John Paul II used to say that God in his deepest mystery is a family. Because in the Trinity there is the Father and the Son, and they are bound together, as all families are, by the bond of love. And that bond is the Holy Spirit. Three divine persons in a beautiful communion of love. From the beginning, love has been reason for everything that God does in creation. The love of the Father, the Son, and the Holy Spirit.

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4: And thank you so much for staying with us for part two of Mother Angelica answering the call. I'm Doug Kecht, along with my confrab here, Father Joseph Mary Wolf, our chaplain. Mm-hmm. Let's talk about how should I pick my confirmation name was the question. How about you, Father?
5: And that is a good question that this young person brings up, preparing for confirmation. And Mother says, well, learn about the saints. You know what I found interesting in Mother's comments here is that Mother likes to pick out the faults of the saints, as
4: Absolutely.
5: She often did, because it gives you courage, right? When you see that someone like Mother had a great devotion to the Curia of Ars. She had a right. statue of him and just a great devotion to him. But she brings out some of his weaknesses, you know, as far as intellectually and so on. And yet he was pious and he was ordained and he became this great saint.
4: Absolutely. And it goes to show, as we seem to always see, how our Lord takes the least and makes the most. Even Mother Cabrini talking about mm-hmm. how short she was, or if he couldn't hit the ground when she would sit. But she also mentioned she was a little vain.
5: She didn't want a picture below her knees, right? And I thought of when I first came here to visit EWTN, the sisters had this sign, we don't know what we're doing, but we're getting good at it. And it just made you feel at home, you know, that you didn't have perfection yourself and you could be comfortable here.
4: Right, exactly. And Mother talks about the idea of being a dummy herself. You know, where you're not true, but that's how mm-hmm. she would see herself, just like the Cure of Ours. Maybe what people see from the outside is not clearly what God sees in people.
5: Yeah, and it gives us hope, doesn't it? It gives us heart that we all have different struggles. We all have different weaknesses. And that's how we grow in sanctity. The saints are not born, but they grow, right? It's through that cooperation with God's grace.
4: Absolutely. And that's why you should think about how you pick your confirmation name.
6: We have another call. Hello?
7: Hello, sister.
6: Hi.
7: Where
6: are you from?
7: I'm from Pennsylvania.
6: Wonderful. What's your question?
7: First, I'd like to say that I see you every day because my grandmother went to see you last year.
6: Yeah?
7: And she has her picture of you, and I always wished about talking to you, and now I finally am.
6: Well, thank you, honey. Thank you.
7: You're welcome. Okay, my question is about confirmation.
6: Okay.
7: I'm receiving it this year, and I was wondering about my name. How do you think I should pick it, and what should it mean to me?
6: Well, I would pick a name that means something to you. Means something to you. A saint, perhaps. Maybe you have devotion to the little flower, then I would pick Therese. Look through a book of saints and read about them. And see which one you feel at home with. See, I like the Curé of Ars a lot. I have nothing in common with him. He's a mystic. I'm not. The devil was always after him. He's not after me. Burned his bed one time. Burned it to a crisp. I went to Ars just to see his burned bed. I mean, it was burnt. But I don't have anything in common with the Curé of Ars. I love him because he was a dummy. He was a dummy. He only got ordained because after the Revolution, French Revolution, there weren't any priests around. And he had a hard time with the Latin. And so the bishop said, is he pious? He said, yes, ordain him. But they didn't know something about the curé. He may not have been very bright here, but he had a lot going on here. And when he was walking to Ars, he met a little boy about 10, 12 years old.

0: looked at that little kid and he said, "Show me the road to Ars, and I will show you the road to heaven." Wow. And for years, you know, he preached sermons that nobody listened to. Then he'd go out in the first step of the church, everybody on Sunday working and dancing around and getting drunk. And he had a very high-pitched voice for a man. And all of a sudden, boom, well, here comes this voice. Do you know, after much, much prayer and much temptation and everything else, he converted 250,000 people all by himself with God's grace. And the devil appeared to someone during those days and said, "If I had three priests like the curé, my kingdom would be destroyed." See how much holiness is necessary. So you go through a book and pick out a name that you feel, I like that saint. Maybe Imelda, a young saint, devoted to the Eucharist. Could be Catherine of Siena, a great mystic. Could be Mother Cabrini, little Italian. She was so short, her feet never touched the floor when she sat down. And just a little vain. She would never allow anybody to take a picture of her except from the knees up. Just a little woman. Powerful. Powerful. And a great saint. So I'll pray for you, sweetheart. And thank you for calling.
1: And closing out our program for this week, In God's Hands, Isn't Everything?
2: And that's what Mother's bringing out here. Sadly, this woman was given really something that was disappointing to hear from a priest. I'm sure he had good intentions. But that we ultimately have to see that all things are in God's hands. And you know, St. Therese had four siblings that died in childhood, maybe some, a couple of them very early on. And she really understood that they received actually favors through the intercessions of these little ones. Mm-hmm. So we put all things in God's hands. We don't always have to understand, but we do have to trust.
1: Right, and I think just to some degree, if you read the story, when you listen to it, you realize there was actually a physical handling of the heart by the right. by the doctor, mm-hmm. and so it may have even been to some degree a misunderstanding of right. what the priest was trying to get across.
2: Mm-hmm. It's interesting when Mother was bringing up her own ailments, and I remember the sisters said one time they went through the alphabet, and I think they had some ailment for every letter of the alphabet for Mother Angelica. Well, when she's called to do this great work, why? Well, it kept her dependent upon God, and she knew where her strength came from.
1: Absolutely. She would say that all the time. Mother Angelica, In God's Hands.
0: We have another call. Hello?
3: Hello, Mother.
0: Where are you from?
3: I'm calling from Louisville, Kentucky.
0: And what is your question?
3: We lost a little granddaughter about a year ago. She was 3.5 years old. When we found out that her heart had stopped on the operating table and they were using a hand massage to keep her alive, you have to excuse me, I'm a little nervous. I said to everyone there, it was in God's hands. The priest who was with us said, no, it's in the doctor's hands. We do know that it was a mistake that was made by the physician that took her life. But I find it hard to believe that God did not have this in his plans, that he knew our granddaughter was coming to him that day.
0: Yeah.
3: To be with him in heaven.
0: You're right. I'm sorry to say this priest was wrong again. All things are in God's hands. He either ordains or permits. God permitted this to happen. Your granddaughter is for

0: sure, in heaven. You have a little saint up there, and I'd take advantage of it too. Once we begin to exclude anything in our life from the will of God, His permitting will or ordaining will, then where do you stand? Tell me that. And how are you going to accept it? See? Sure, the doctor made a mistake. We will admit that. But a hard step stops at the will of God. You see, it was not God's will that our Holy Father die when he was shot. But that bullet came that close to his aorta. And God guided that bullet. This was not time for him. Yeah, we all are victims of other people's mistakes and ignorance and everything else. That's what makes saints out of all of us. Injustice, unfairness, all the rest. Don't blame anyone. The child is enjoying what you one day will enjoy also. We must accept God's permitting will as well as his ordaining will. The sisters keep asking me, Mother, why is it you got asthma, you got 20 things wrong with you, you got braces, and you got to do all this work? I see the will of God in such a wonderful way. All the credit goes to him. I know from whence comes my strength. It's not me. And you know, and you were right. Give that child the joy of enjoying her being face to face with the Father, Son, and Holy Spirit. I wish you holiness of life. I wish you the joy that no one can ever take away. I wish you the knowledge of the love of Jesus and his Father and his Spirit. And I wish that you accomplish his will with the joy of a child, knowing that he is preparing a mansion for you in his kingdom. God bless you.
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1: This Sunday, the Catholic Church celebrates Trinity Sunday, the solemnity of the Father, Son, and Holy Spirit, one of the greatest of the Church's celebrations of the annual year. In the Gospel for Sunday, we read, God so loved the world that he gave his only Son, so that everyone who believes in him might not perish, but might have eternal life. For God did not send his Son into the world to condemn the world, but that the world might be saved through him. Well, now that's some good news, isn't it? Sometimes you meet people who say, I don't know why we need God, or I don't know why we need religion. And I'm pleased to give them the very same answer that Jesus gives us today. We need religion because religion saves us. Belief in Jesus Christ is belief in a God who loves us enough to offer his very own Son for our salvation, and a Son who loves us enough to offer his body and blood upon the cross for our salvation. I think the only one missing in this equation sometimes is ourselves. Meaning, do we love ourselves enough to embrace the salvation that's offered to us in Jesus Christ? Do we want our lives to be as radiant and as dynamic as he wants our lives to be? Recognizing our sin and claiming our Savior is not a question of self-doubt or self-condemnation. It's actually an act of profound humility that allows God to do with our lives much more than we would ever do on our own. We believe in the Father who sent the Son for our salvation, and the Father and the Son who sent the Holy Spirit to fill us with life.

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3: 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This 50-part series was recorded on phonograph records in the 1960s, and the sound quality is sometimes compromised. But the Word of God, spoken by Archbishop Sheen, is solid and timeless. Here now is Archbishop Fulton Sheen.
4: Peace be to you. It is fitting that there be something special said to young married couples. There is nothing more beautiful in this world than two young people in love. Now, in order that their love may endure, it is fitting that they recognize some of the great spiritual and psychological differences between them. We will briefly enumerate a few of those and then point out some of the tensions that are to be expected in married life and which can easily be resolved. First of all, as regards the spiritual differences between a man and a woman, man generally marries to have a woman. A woman generally marries to have a child. Another difference is this. Man looks to the pleasure in marriage. Woman looks to the fruition and the purpose of that pleasure. Thirdly, man gives reasons for loving a woman. He will say, "I love you because you are beautiful. I love you because you are good and virtuous." A woman never gives reasons. She gives herself. Surrender is its own reason for love. Another difference. Man is quicker to love than a woman. He is quicker to love because he can love an aspect or a part or an experience with a woman. But a woman is slower to love. She will not love until she can give herself totally and completely. That means that she has to wait longer in order that she might discover all of the inspirations there are for her great act of self-oblation. And another difference. A man is afraid of dying before he has lived. A woman is generally afraid of dying before she has begotten life. Now, these differences, once they are understood, can be used to help reconcile any difficulties that may appear. And the difficulties are called tensions. And we are going to enumerate five of them. Tensions that are to be expected in every marriage. Not because of a defect in the persons, but simply because these tensions are just part of our fallen human nature. The first tension is this. Between wanting and not wanting love. You really never know one another until you are married. Courtship is a kind of a masked

And in marriage, we take off the masks and we see ourselves as we really are. As the poet has put it, "Yes, I answered you last night. No, I say to you today. Colors seen by candlelight do not look the same by day. There can be a change. The human heart can reach a point where it has too much love and wishes to be loved no longer." Remember the poem of Francis Thompson? He told how he picked up a child to hold, and how the child resisted and cried and kicked to get down. And on reflecting, he wondered if that's not the way some souls are before God. They are not ready to be loved by Him. And so too in the human order, there comes a tug every now and then between wanting love and not wanting it. What is the mysterious chemistry inside of the human heart which makes it swing between a feeling that it is not loved enough and a feeling at times that it is loved too much? Torn between longing and satiety, craving, disgust, desire, satisfaction, the human heart asks, "Why should I be that way?" When satiety comes, the thou disappears in the sense that it is no longer wanted. When longing reappears, the thou becomes a necessity. Love too much, there is discontent. Love too little, there is emptiness. Now this is what you're going to feel, but do not be cynical about it. There's a reason why you are this way. And the reason is this: you were made for the great sacred heart of love, and no one but God can satisfy you. Your heart is right in wanting the infinite, but your heart is wrong in trying to make its finite companion the substitute for the infinite. The solution of this tension is in seeing that the disappointments which it brings are just so many reminders that love is God's love on pilgrimage. Both the being loved too much and the being loved too little can go together when seen in the light of God. When this longing for infinite love is envisaged as a yearning for God, then the finiteness of our earthly love reminds us of the words of St. Augustine: "Our hearts were made for Thee, O Lord, and they are restless until they rest in Thee." Just keep in mind this fact. In every marriage, man promises a woman something that only God can give. And in every marriage, every woman promises a man something that only God can give. And that is the reason of the pull between the too little and the too much. The too little because we want God. The too much because the human cannot completely satisfy. Now there's another tension that you will feel, and this is very basic to human nature. The tension between wanting to be one with another person and at the same time feeling so alone. All

most alone together. There will come moments when yourself is lost in another. And then afterwards, a terrific sense of being thrown backwards on your own solitary personality. Why is this? The reason is because there's nothing material or fleshy or carnal in the world that can unite. You just try making two blocks of marble one. Why can't you unite them? Because they are material. The flesh alone, and here I emphasize alone, the flesh alone cannot unite. Only the soul, the spirit can unite. For example, if we learn together the Our Father, my knowledge of the Our Father does not deprive you from learning it. And if we pray together, we are much more one than we could be in any material fashion. It is the spirit that unites. And therefore, the flesh is the means to unity. You see, it's not an obstacle to unity. Your flesh is a means to unity because it is bound up with the soul. And to the extent that love loses its soul, it loses its unity and its sense of oneness. When the spirit is gone, there's left only body proximity with boredom and fatigue. Now, this passion for a crescendo of intimacy until oneness is achieved cannot be completely satisfied in the physical order, because after the act of unity, there remains the status of two distinct personalities, each with his own individual mystery. You see the paradox? Souls of lovers aspire to unity, but the body alone, though it is the momentary symbol of that unity, is of and by itself exclusive of unity. The flesh is impervious to that kind of unity which alone can satisfy the spirit. Now, there's no marriage in the world that is free from this tension. And the tension increases, too, as the body will go through the motions of love without the soul. And you will find that the tension of the body decreases as the soul loves. There's an escape, therefore, from this tension. We are not to be cynical about it. And the greatest relief for this tension is the begetting of children. For here, this seeming disproportion that is felt between a passion for unity on the one hand and the failure to make it permanent on the other is compensated for by the child, because the child becomes the new bond of unity outside of father and mother. Husband and wife will never feel the emptiness of their relations one with another when their relations are filled up with a new body and soul, soul directly infused by God the Creator. God made man right, and man is unhappy if he tries to frustrate these laws. The children, therefore, are the answer to the paradox of the aloneness together. They are the link that binds the lovers together, body and soul. That brings us to the third tension. It is a tension between the unending ecstasy of love, which is dreamed about, and the way love actually turns out in marriage. There are some who become cynical about it, which one should not.
If one starts with the assumption

that the other person is God, well, then one is doomed to drink the bitter dregs of disappointment. We must not, therefore, attribute too much to the other party. If we do, we are going to feel let down. Because the other partner did not give all he promised to give, which he's incapable of giving. Only God can give it, as we said. To repeat, because the other party did not give all that he promised to give, sometimes the other feels betrayed and deceived and disappointed and cheated. In other words, I entered this marriage to be supreme and infinitely happy, and you're not making me happy. Well, the reason that kind of discontent comes over the soul is because one expected something from marriage that is not there. Here is the answer to that problem. Remember that no human being in the world is love. God alone is love. We creatures are just lovable, and only to a limited degree. When the creature begins to take the place of the creator and is made to stand for love, then marriage turns to hate. When marriage is expecting a god, or the woman to be a kind of an angel, she turns out to be a fallen angel. And the man turns out to have feet of clay. When the ecstasy stops and the band no longer plays and the champagne of life loses its sparkle, then there are some who will call the other partner a cheater and a robber. Then they go to a divorce court and they say, we're not compatible. We want a divorce because we are incompatible. Was there ever in all the world a perfectly compatible marriage? No two people in all the world are compatible, absolutely. Then they begin looking for a new partner. And they go through the same mistake, expecting another wife or another husband to give that which only God can give. They enter into a new marriage. They do not find happiness. Why not? Because they're only adding zeros. The reason that marriage failed was because they refused to see married love as the vestibule to the divine. It is vain to think that another love can supply what the first love lacked. Cows can graze on other pastures, but there's no substitute for a person to whom one has committed his whole being for life. Remember then that you are not to expect too much. What you want is in heaven, not here on earth. Your partner is a fraction. God alone is the whole. Do not expect, therefore, the other partner to give you infinite happiness. There is a heaven, but it is not here on earth. The fourth tension is the tension between sex and love. Now, when we speak of this tension, it must not be assumed that the two are opposites. They are not. When we speak of them here separately, it is because we are referring to those who separate sex from love. In married life, the two are to be united. Sex is the highest expression of the love between husband and wife. But when the two are not correctly understood, or when they are divorced, then we find these differences. Sex seeks the part, love the totality. Sex is biological and has its very definite zones of satisfaction. And love, on the contrary, includes all of these.

but the personality includes the organ, which is another way of saying love includes sex, but sex does not necessarily include love. Love concentrates on the object, sex on the subject, namely on the self. Love is directed to someone else for the sake of the other's perfection. Sex is directed to self for the sake of self-satisfaction. Sex flatters the object, not because it is praiseworthy in itself, but rather as a solicitation. It knows how to make friends and to influence people. The ego in sex pleads that it loves the other person, but what it really loves is the projection of the ego and the self into the other person. And that is quite a different thing. Sex is moved by a desire to fill a moment between having and not having. It is an experience like looking at a sunset or twirling one's thumbs to pass the time. And it rests after an experience, being glutted for the moment, and then waits for reappearance of the new passion to be satisfied on an entirely different object sometimes. Now, love frowns on this notion, for it sees in this nothing but the killing of the objects loved for the sake of self-satisfaction. Sex would give birds flight, but no nests. It would give hearts emotions, but no homes. It would throw the whole world into the experience of voyagers at sea, but with no ports. Instead of purifying an infinite which is fixed, namely God, it substitutes the false infinite and never finds satisfaction. And one of the reasons why so many suffer from psychosis and neuroses is because they're in a fruitless and constant search for the infinite in the finite, for God in carnality. How different is real love? Real love admits the need, the thirst, the passion, the craving. But it also admits a real adhesion to a value that transcends all space and all time. In love, poverty becomes integrated to riches. In real love, the need becomes a fulfillment, and the yearning becomes a joy. But sex is without that joy of offering. The wolf offers nothing when it kills the lamb, because the joy of oblation is missing. Sex receives so as not to give. But love is sole contact with another for the sake of perfection. And to sum it all up, you will feel a tension, therefore, between the romance and the marriage, between the chase and the capture. Is there any way of ever combining the two? To have always the thrill of the romance and always the thrill of the capture? Yes, there is, but not in this world. The only real answer to this paradox of the chase and the capture is to be found in eternity. When your love leads you back to God, then you will capture something so infinitely ecstatic that it will take an eternity of chase to discover its meaning. Understand that? And you will know that, as husband and wife, all the love that you have is just a spark, which is to lead you up to

0: flame, which is God. And your marriage will become like a tuning fork to the song of the angels. It will be like a river that runs into the sea, where the romance and the marriage fuse into one. For since God is boundless eternal love, it will take that eternal chase to sound its steps. At one and the same moment, there will be in heaven a limitless receptivity and a boundless gift. This is what you marry for love. And love leads you to God. God love you.
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0: Coming up, Father Bede McGregor helps you understand the reasoning behind Catholic beliefs, practices, and the sacraments. 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
1: Welcome to Catholic Blitz. Father Tregilio, you're in the hot seat today. Are you ready?
2: Oh, I am.
1: All right. The question is, who are the brothers and sisters of Jesus? You got 1 minute. Go. Ooh,
2: all right. Well, the phrase brothers and sisters of Jesus that we have in the English text actually is a translation from the Greek, which is adelphoi, which can mean not just brothers and sisters, but any type of relative, which can be niece, nephew, aunt, or uncle. Because in ancient languages, they didn't make the same distinctions that we do. So when they talk about Jesus' brothers and sisters, they're actually talking about his relatives, because obviously John the Baptist was one of his relatives. So when they talk about Jesus' brothers and sisters, we're not talking about siblings. He has no siblings. Mary had one kid, that was it, and Jesus had no brothers and sisters, biologically speaking, and that's the end.
1: Good job.
2: Thank you.
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4: Emergency first responders rushed to the scene of Providence Planned Parenthood in Rhode Island. A 28-year-old woman needed serious medical care due to heavy bleeding after an abortion. This is not an isolated event. Operation Rescue reported three other medical emergencies coming from that same location in just the last several months. When paramedics arrived at the Planned Parenthood, official dispatch records show that advanced life support intervention was needed. The public deserves to know that abortion kills an innocent child. They also need to know that it's not without serious risks to the mother, not only in cases of surgical abortion, but also in the now popular chemical abortions.
3: For more information, follow us on social media at Life Issues Institute.
5: Strengthening people's relationship with Jesus Christ, the Eternal Word. This is

Very welcome back to our series, The Door of Faith, which is part of our celebration of the Year of Faith. You really are very welcome. I'm Father Bede McGregor, Dominican, from the Dominican community, St. Malachy's, here in Dundalk, in County Louth, in the east coast of Ireland. Now, in our last reflection, we talked about the Holy Spirit. And of course, it's a wonderful theme, the Holy Spirit in our lives, the indwelling of the Holy Spirit and the role the Holy Spirit plays in the life of our faith and our church. But today I want to reflect on the next article of our creed, the Apostles' Creed. I believe in the Catholic Church, the communion of saints. You know, I think the greatest grace and the greatest privilege any human being can have is to be a member of the Catholic Church. Isn't that an extraordinary statement? Why do I say it? How do I back it up? Well, the church is not a thing. The church is a person. The church is the person of the risen Christ living in us and through us and with us. And it seems to me that there is no greater privilege than to live in intimate, personal relationship with our Blessed Lord. Our Lord and the Church are one. Christ is the head, and we are the body. Christ is the groom, and we are the bride. Christ is the vine, and we are the branches. This is the great theme of the Gospel, and it's certainly the great theme of St. Paul's letters. He is the doctor of the mystical body, our union with Christ and our life in Christ. So it seems to me there cannot be a greater grace or a greater privilege than to be a member of the Catholic Church. That's what we believe. I believe in the Holy Catholic Church. Let me just quote some of the Universal Catechism, which we are celebrating the 20th anniversary of this year. For instance, the Catechism says, Christ and his Church together make up the whole Christ, as head and body of one person. St. Augustine writes, let us rejoice then and give thanks that we have become not only Christians, but Christ himself. Do you understand and grasp, brethren, God's grace toward us? Marvel and rejoice, we have become Christ. For if he is the head and we are the members, he and we together are the whole man. But what does head and members mean? Christ and the Church are one. Of course, St. Thomas Aquinas, the great Dominican theologian, says, head and members form, as it were, one and same mystical person. You remember the story of Joan of Arc, as quoted in the Catechism in paragraph 795. When she was questioned about her faith. And she says, about Jesus Christ and the Church, I simply know they are just one thing, and we shouldn't complicate.

the matter. So that is the fundamental reason why we love the church, why we find it such a privilege to be members of the church, because all that is saying is that we are members of Christ. It's in and through his body that we are on terms of tremendous intimacy with Christ. That is what it means to believe in the church. So let's try to unpack that a little bit, the relationship between Christ and the church. Take, for instance, baptism. We're baptized into the body of Christ. We're baptized into his very life. And in and through Christ, we live the life of the Trinity. So baptism is Christocentric, centered on Christ, the beginning of our life in Christ. Confirmation is that deepening of our life in Christ, the strengthening of it. Then we have, of course, the Eucharist. The Church gives us Christ himself. It's an extraordinary truth, that God himself in his sacred humanity is given to us as our friend, as our sustenance, as our life in the Eucharist. This is what the Church does. Then we have, of course, the sacrament of reconciliation, that sacrament of infinite affirmation of the human person, where God tells us, you're important to me, no matter what you may have done, no matter what you may think of yourself. You are mine, and I love you. And of course, I forgive your sins. In other words, the sacrament of reconciliation also introduces us into this intimacy of life in Christ. Then, of course, we have the sacrament of the anointing of the sick. And again, the Church brings Christ into our sicknesses, our ill health, our psychological difficulties and ill health. The anointing of the sick, where Christ himself comes to us, the risen Lord. Then we have the two great sacraments of ministry, marriage. And our Lord is at the heart of marriage. So the Church witnesses to this presence of Christ in the love between a man and a woman, that the man and woman became ministers of grace to each other. They are the ministers of this sacrament, but it's within the Church that their marriage really takes on this depth dimension, this infinite dimension, where their love for each other becomes what God planned for all eternity. We have, of course, then the sacrament of the ordination of the priest, where Christ gives us someone to act in his behalf. The priest acts in persona Christi, in the person of Christ. He acts as a sacrament of Christ, as head of the Church. So we see how in the life of the Church, for instance, in the sacraments, how the Church is so tied up with the mystery of Christ. That is why we love the Church. That is why the Church is so important in our lives. Why the Church? Because in the Church, we really and truly meet the real Christ, the risen Lord, and in him and through him, we meet the Father and the Holy Spirit. So just some little things to say. First of all, the Church is not a democracy. It's not a human invention. It is of divine origin and invested with divine authority. It is a sacrament or sign of the presence of Christ, who is God, present to us and in us and with us and for us. You know, it's a tremendous truth, but it's important to see that it's not a purely human institution, a purely human structure. Let me just quote another little piece here. The Church is not something man-made.

makes after he is saved, but something God makes to save man. We are not first saved as individuals and then form a church. We are saved by getting aboard the one ark of salvation. Noah's ark was a favorite image of the church fathers. So the church comes first. It is the church that leads us to Christ and gives us Christ. Now, there are many groups, even of Christians, who try to substitute something else for the divine authority of the church. I remember going to a lecture by a recent convert to the church. It was a marvelous lecture. But in the course of the lecture, he said the three major difficulties he had before he entered the Catholic Church were, first, the real presence of Christ in the Eucharist. He couldn't get his head or his heart around the mystery of the Eucharist. Secondly, he couldn't get his head or his heart around the mystery of Mary and the attention that the Catholic Church gives to Mary. And thirdly, he said, the third big difficulty he had was with the arrogance of the claim to infallibility. The claim to infallibility that the Church, the Catholic Church, claims by divine authority. But when he became eventually, through a long process, when he eventually entered the church, he said the three graces that he most appreciated by the church was, first, the real presence of Christ in the Eucharist, the difference the Eucharist made to his life. Secondly, to have discovered Mary as his mother, given to him by Christ from the cross, "Behold your mother," and the whole Marian dimension of the church and of his faith. It was a tremendous joy for him when he finally entered the church. And then the grace of infallibility. He said, how could we have lived without the grace of infallibility? You know, some people have tried to substitute other things for infallibility of the church, its teaching authority. For instance, the Bible. Or reason. This is rationalism. All kinds of authorities except the divine authority that God himself gives to the church. Let me again read a little bit that I'm paraphrasing from the scriptures and from the Catechism of the Catholic Church. First of all, St. Augustine, he writes, I would not believe the authority of the scriptures except for the authority of the Catholic Church. It is unreasonable to believe, as many Protestants do, that the Bible is infallible, but the Church is not. Why would God leave us an infallible book in the hands of fallible teachers and interpreters? That would destroy the whole purpose of an infallible book, to give us certainty about the things God knew we needed to know. It is also an historical fact that the Church canonized the Bible to find which books belong to it. If the Church is merely fallible, how can we be sure what this infallible book is? It is the Church that gives us the Bible. It is the Church that defined what books were divinely inspired or not. It was the Church, the apostles and the evangelists, who wrote the scriptures. The Church came into existence first. The Bible belongs to the Church, is the fruit of the Church, is the great gift that God has given to the Church, the great gift that the Holy Spirit has given to the Church. But it is the Church that gives us the scriptures and guides us infallibly in the interpretation of the scriptures. The Bible itself calls the Church, not the Bible, the pillar and the bulwark of truth, which you find in 1 Timothy. Scripture never teaches the Protestant principle of sola scriptura, scripture alone. Thus, sola scriptura contradicts itself.

I'm just saying that because so many people try to replace the gift of certitude that we have in the teaching, the authoritative teaching of the Church, the Catholic Church, with all kinds of other things, some extremely good, as the case of the Bible. And that is one of the great graces of our Christian brothers and sisters, that they do have the Word of God and they live it and it's precious to them. And they have taught us a great deal of how we should reverence the Scriptures more. But the bottom line is, it is the Church, the body of Christ, that has been invested by with divine authority to give us Christ and to give us the words of Christ and the mysteries of Christ, to celebrate the mysteries of Christ. So let's move on to another point, and this is a very important one. The Church, according to the Second Vatican Council, is by its very nature missionary. This is a tremendous theme, the missionary nature of the Catholic Church. We are all baptized not only into the life of Christ, but into the mission of Jesus. He works in and through us as members of his body. In other words, the Church, the whole Church, you and me, all the baptized, Christ himself works in and through us in the power of the Holy Spirit. It's very important to see our role in the mission of Christ. We continue here on earth. In all our weakness and sinfulness, Christ uses us. You remember how he used all the apostles, poor old Peter, all the gaffes he made in his life, the mess he made during the Passion. Denied our Lord, disowned him completely, under oath. And what does our Lord do? He chooses Peter as the rock upon which he builds his Church. Same with all the apostles, really. They all deserted. And down through the history of the Church, we have the same problem. Why does God call such weak and humanly deficient men and women to continue his mission on earth, the totality of his mission? So we see it in the parents, for instance. The domestic Church, which is the family, the parents, every parent is first of all a missionary. He passes on the Catholic faith to the children. And it would be a terrible dereliction of parenthood to deprive one's own children of the good news of the gospel and the presence of Christ in their lives. So every married person who had children, parents, they're missionaries, and their most important mission, the mission of bringing Christ into the heart of their children's lives. Or you get teachers in a school. Their fundamental role is to not just educate children to be good citizens of society, but to educate children, first of all, to be good citizens, but much more importantly, to be members of the Church, to introduce them to Christ, to deepen their faith, to prepare them for eternity. And the same with workers, with their colleagues and so on. We all are called to participate in Christ's presence and mission here on earth. There are thousands upon thousands of ways of contact with other people and of bringing Christ to other people. You know, we have the Synod on the New Evangelization, and it's very good to read through the interventions of so many of our bishops. But there was one by Archbishop Costello of Perth that struck me as being very simple, but really to the point. He said, "The fundamental task of the Church at all times is to return Christ to the heart of the Church, and the Church to Christ." Now, of course, what he's saying is that

become aware of Christ at the centre of the church and our relationship with him. That's a fact, but we're not always aware of it, and we don't always operate out of that truth. So the new evangelization is, like all evangelization, it's basically to put Christ at the centre of our lives. Now, one of the things that we should say about evangelization is that basically it's very simple. It means to facilitate a meeting between Christ and another person. Whatever form of evangelization, in any context, in any culture or language, when you boil it all down and strip everything else away, evangelization means introducing Jesus to another person. And the new evangelization simply means that we have to use new methods of doing that, new ways of meeting people, new ways of introducing Jesus to others. That's what evangelization is. And the church exists for no other purpose except to give the world Christ, to evangelize. That's the raison d'être, the deepest reason for the existence of the church, to evangelize. Now, the next point is, one of the big difficulties about the church is the sin of that we find in the church, in the members of the church. And we have a whole history of darkness in the church. And there's no point in pretending that there isn't a dark history, because of the reality of original sin. We are all wounded by it. We are all sinners. And that shows up in the members of the church. So we have a whole history which our secular and anti-Catholic media are so delighted to remind us of all the time. All these old chestnuts, the Inquisition and all kinds of things. And today, of course, they're having a field day with the child abuse by a tiny minority of priests and cover up by some bishops. All these scandals, and they are real and they are deep and they're very hurtful to hear and to see and to listen to. So that's a big problem. Many people despise the church because of the sin of its members. But it's very important for us to realize that there is a history of grace as well. Where sin abounds, grace doth all the more abound. And this is magnificent. And that grace will have the last word. And we have the communion of saints, a whole cloud of witnesses, heroic martyrs. The goodness done by the church under the grace of God is just, in every sphere, in every field, is just magnificent, really. There's no other word for it. But it's a good thing for us to remember today, particularly when many of us have the experience that we're in a worse state than in any other period of the history of the church. I don't actually believe that, but there are a lot of people who do and experience the church very negatively. I think it's important to remember the whole theology of the communion of saints, and to remember that God's grace is infinitely more important than our sins. So, for instance, recently I read a letter from one of the exorcists in Rome. And he was interviewed by a group of people, and one lady said to him, "Are you not afraid when you come into personal contact with the devil in an exorcism?" And he said, "No, why should I be afraid? Christ has conquered Satan. Sin has been conquered. Death has been conquered. Christ is victorious. That is what are you afraid of? Do you believe in the resurrection or not?" You know, this is fundamental stuff in our faith. The victory is ours.

We go out as church with great confidence, despite our weakness, despite our infidelity, despite our sins. Why? Because the church is Christ living and acting in us, and Christ is victorious. Our faith is wonderful, really. It's just simply powerful, but you know, it can't happen because of a lack of opportunity, perhaps, or because of total immersion and other things, that we never really get the chance to think about our Catholic faith in any depth. That is why this year of faith is so important. We must immerse ourselves in the whole ethos and reality of our Catholic faith and life. That is what we're celebrating in the year of faith, and our series on the door of faith, that through which we enter into the mystery of Christ and all the mysteries of Christ and the Trinity and the Church. The door of faith is a lovely name, title given to us by the Pope when he announced the year of faith. It's a lovely title for this series. So I hope you continue to get some joy and some insight and some help in our series on the door of faith. So God bless you. Till the next time.

0: This is a Messy Family Minute from Mike and Alicia Hernan. Have you ever felt like a failure? A failure at work, at home, and perhaps even in your marriage? One of the ways to overcome this nagging lie in your mind is to remember who you are.
1: Parents need to remember, before you're a mom or a dad, you are a husband and wife. And before you're a spouse, you're a son or daughter of God. To maintain a healthy perspective in our lives, we need to confidently reclaim our identity. God, your Heavenly Father, will never see you as a failure. He delights in you as his beloved child. That is your true identity.
0: 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Do they know they are loved passionately and individually? Imaging God's love for your children is an important role that every parent plays in the life of their child.
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2: Prayer is an opportunity to spend quality time with God. So pray from the heart. Let God know you trust Him, believe in Him, and most of all, that you love Him. My favorite prayer that I say many times a day is, "Jesus, I trust in you." It is simple, but as we know from St. Faustina, it reaches his heart.
3: This is Father Bryce Higginbotham. In the name of the Father, and of the Son, and of the Holy Spirit, amen. Heavenly Father, you have given us the gift of life. Lord God, we ask your powerful protection upon that gift of life, especially at this moment against the evil of abortion. We ask, Lord God, that you care for the mothers and fathers. We ask, Lord, that you surround them with your peace, even if they are in difficult situations, even if they have put themselves in difficult situations. We know, Lord God, that your mercy is great. We know, Lord God, that we all are sinners. And we ask, Lord God, for your mercy, that in your merciful love, you might act in each case to protect any and all children in danger of abortion. We ask this through Christ our Lord. Amen. In the name of the Father, and of the Son, and of the Holy Spirit. Amen.
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5: Coming up next, an hour of prayer and reflection with the Chaplet of Divine Mercy, Sister Anne Shields, and the Rosary on EWTN.

In the name of the Father, and of the Son, and of the Holy Spirit. Amen. Our Father, who art in heaven, hallowed be thy name. Thy kingdom come, thy will be done on earth as it is in heaven. Give us this day our daily bread, and forgive us our trespasses, as we forgive those who trespass against us. And lead us not into temptation, but deliver us from evil. Hail Mary, full of grace, the Lord is with thee. Blessed art thou among women, and blessed is the fruit of thy womb, Jesus. Holy Mary, Mother of God, pray for us sinners now and at the hour of our death. Amen. I believe in God, the Father Almighty, creator of heaven and earth, and in Jesus Christ, his only Son, our Lord, who was conceived by the Holy Spirit, born of the Virgin Mary, suffered under Pontius Pilate, was crucified, died, and was buried. He descended into hell. On the third day he rose again from the dead. He ascended into heaven, and is seated at the right hand of God the Father Almighty.

0: have mercy on us and on the whole world. For the sake of his sorrowful passion, have mercy on us and on the whole world. For the sake of his sorrowful passion, have mercy on us and on the whole world. Eternal Father, I offer you the body and blood, soul and divinity of your dearly beloved Son, our Lord Jesus Christ, in atonement for our sins and those of the whole world. For the sake of his sorrowful passion, have mercy on us and on the whole world. For the sake of his sorrowful passion, have mercy on us and on the whole world. For the sake of his sorrowful passion, have mercy on us and on the whole world. For the sake of his sorrowful passion, have mercy on us and on the whole world. For the sake of his sorrowful passion, have mercy on us and on the whole world. For the sake of his sorrowful passion, have mercy on us and on the whole world. For the sake of his sorrowful passion, have mercy on us and on the whole world. For the sake of his sorrowful passion, have mercy on us and on the whole world. For the sake of his sorrowful passion, have mercy on us and on the whole world. For the sake of his sorrowful passion, have mercy on us and on the whole world. Holy God, Holy Mighty One, Holy Immortal One, have mercy on us and on the whole world. Holy God, Holy Mighty One, Holy Immortal One, have mercy on us and on the whole world. Holy God, Holy Mighty One, Holy Immortal One, have mercy on us and on the whole world.
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3: I'm Father Bernard McGuckian. Join us as we continue our series on the Sacred Heart of Jesus and St. Margaret Mary here in Paris-le-Monial, France. Welcome to our program. We're here outside the Chapel of the Apparitions. This is the chapel where most of the great revelations to St. Margaret Mary took place. Today, we'll focus on the famous 12 promises made by the Sacred Heart to St. Margaret Mary. They appeared in letters to two of her friends. One was a priest friend called Croiset, and the other to one of her superiors, a Mother Greffier. There were many promises of the Sacred Heart, but it was a Philip Kemper in Dayton, Ohio, who in the 1880s summarized them, put them together in a form of 12, and sent them around the world in over 280 languages. So they've made a very deep impression on Christians ever since. There is nothing new in these promises with regard to the revelations of Jesus. All that you have is a new emphasis. The last of the revelation ended with the Apocalypse of John, but through the centuries, there's been need to be a corrective. When people began overstressing the justice of God to the forgetfulness of his mercy and love, then something was needed. And the Lord seemed to have come in the 17th century because justice was too predominant, and there was even fearful people presenting doctrines of predestination. He wanted to set people free. Use this little nun to bring that about. The promises. Once again, you'll find them in another form in the scriptures. But the first of these promises is, I will give them all the graces they need for their state in life. Now that's a great consolation to know that no matter what your job, you'll get the strength and grace to do it if you're devoted to Christ. It takes different forms, like God fits the back for the burden. And God never asks any of us to do what he won't make it possible for us to do. The second promise, I will establish peace in their homes. Well, there's hardly anything that all of us want more than peace in our homes, in the very place where we live. Jesus said

Peace I give you, my peace I leave you. Not as the world gives, do I give. But he is offering that peace. There are some conditions for it. If we do his will, which is for our own good, we'll experience that peace. And when people are devoted to the Sacred Heart, they're given the strength to live in peace with one another. And often, in order to be at peace with others, you've got to be at peace with yourself. The third promise, I will comfort them in all their afflictions, and all of us have difficulties. There are always times when we need help. And that spirit of comforter is the Holy Spirit. And that's one of the first of the gifts from the heart of Jesus, that in our difficulties, we will be strengthened. We'll not be submerged by them. We'll have the strength to live through them and to grow through them. And the fourth one, I will be their secure refuge during life, but more so in death. Secure refuge, our refuge and our strength. Because we all need safe places in life at some stage. And he has promised to be with us. He said, I will be with you all days until the end of time. That promise is made to every human person. And there's even an old expression in the Irish language. It's Gira Coverdea Nan Dorish. And what that means is, the help of God is closer than the door. He's there, closer to us than our own hands and feet. And this is the God who wants to be with us. His delight, as we know from the scriptures, is to be with the children of men. And then the great promise, I will bestow abundant blessings upon all their undertakings, not just their religious undertakings, all their ordinary choices, their businesses, their jobs, their work, their study, their initiatives. And it's wonderful to know that what we're doing is part of God's will for us, because God has a will for every moment of our lives. And he's always there encouraging us, but he's there blessing our efforts. As long as they begin in God, they'll succeed. If they don't, they'll fritter away. The next three promises, the sixth, the seventh, and the eighth, are a wonderful recipe for peace and happiness in the family. Everybody's included in all of these three. The first one is, sinners will find in my heart an infinite ocean of mercy. In that one, we're all sinners at some time or other in our lives. In fact, there's only one who wasn't, his mother. There's a wonderful offer that will find a notion of mercy. Nobody should run away. The most awful sins have been wiped out on the cross. But there's one thing he does want, is that we are sorry for them, because sorrow is the flip side of the coin of love. And we're only sorry to the extent that we love. And all that the Lord is looking for is a little sliver of love. And then we are liberated. Tepid souls shall become fervent. That is, those who are lackadaisical about their religion, don't take it too seriously, and are continually putting off things, will find here strength, so that they begin to take the words of the Lord seriously, take them into their hearts, allow themselves to be changed by these saving words of Jesus. Fervent souls shall quickly mount to high perfection. Jesus said, be perfect as your heavenly Father is perfect. He wasn't talking about visitation nuns or Cistercian monks. He was talking about every one of us, because each one of us is called to be a saint, that is, to be holy. And here this grace is made available for us, because most of us make the same mistake. Everybody makes it. The Jews make it. Everybody make it. We underestimate our vocation. The Jewish people, many of them, didn't realize that their vocation was to save the whole world. And all the prophets kept telling them that is it too small a thing? You've got to raise your sights. And that the Savior that was going to be born among them would be the Savior of the whole of the human race. I will bless every place in which an image of my heart shall be exposed and honored. Well, that's a wonderfully simple promise. And Margaret Mary took that very seriously. And from the very beginning, she began to have little images of the Sacred Heart made. Even if they weren't great works of art, they made the point that God has a heart for all of us. And when we put that heart up in our homes, we're making a statement. We're saying that God has a heart

for the whole world. And all that he's looking for from us, and this was the message of Paroledomoniale, all God wants is love in return for love. He loved us first, now it's our turn, and we express it in the way we deal with others. I will give to priests the gift of touching the most hardened hearts. And there's hardly a priest in the world who hasn't had some experience of that sometime in his life, finding some most unlikely event during confessions, in the course of their meetings and families, where if they have some devotion to the heart of Christ, they realize that they are only instruments and that they can almost dare to do anything. The great priests since that time, like Claude La Colombière, the Curie of Ars, all these great priests were people so close to Christ that they became instruments that Jesus used to bring people to himself and raise them above their own weaknesses. Those who promote this devotion will have their names written in my heart, never to be effaced. God can never be outdone in generosity. He said that even if you give as much as a cup of cold water in my name, you won't go without a reward. So if you go and try and communicate this devotion to others, perhaps not by words, but by example, by your commitment. The last of these promises is an extraordinary one. I promise you in the excessive mercy of my heart that my all-powerful love will grant to all those who communicate on the first Friday in 9 consecutive months the grace of final penitence. They shall not die outside my grace, nor without receiving their sacraments. My divine heart shall be their safe refuge in this last moment. That extraordinary promise has been taken seriously by the Church ever since. In fact, on the occasion of the canonization of St. Margaret Mary on the 13th of May 1920, the Pope specifically mentioned that one and said that it was profoundly true, but it had to be understood. It wasn't a question of magic or superstition or counting numbers. It meant that if you had a heart that wanted to go 9 times consecutively, that was a very big start. And if he actually did it, it would have such a profound effect on your life that you could never forget it. But it still stands, those who do, in the tradition that has been, do the 9 Fridays, because it means that almost over a whole year you've had consistency and constancy. And one of the great Irish holy men, the Venerable Matt Talbot, said, "It's constancy that counts with God." But it stands, and there's evidence of people whose lives at the end came right because they never gave up that belief that the Lord wanted them to be with himself forever. We're here in the Chapel of the Apparitions beside the shrine of St. Margaret Mary herself, here where her mortal remains await the resurrection. As you'll see, at the top of the picture, we have, "I appoint you the heir of my heart."

0: I love, because the whole message was one of love. Then there's the encouraging message to her, but it's also for all the rest of us. Down below, it says, have no fear, because I will overcome all my enemies, because she was going to have a lot of opposition, both inside the convent and in the world, but she overcame, through the power of the Sacred Heart, all opposition. And then over on the right is a most encouraging word. It says there, if you believe, you will see the power of my Sacred Heart. She saw it in her own lifetime. All those who joined with her saw that same power. And for the next 300 years, there's been evidence of it, as we have seen in our travels around different parts of France and England. So people from all over the world come to pray here with the assurance that their prayers will be answered. In the mural behind the altar, which is just a few feet from the spot where the Lord did appear to Margaret Mary, there's a wonderful mural of Jesus appearing to Margaret Mary in the centre of it. Up on the right of this mural, you have got the Blessed Virgin Mary. These are all great lovers of the Heart of Christ. The Blessed Virgin is in the top right. Just beneath her is St. Paul, the great lover of Christ, and who considered that he considered everything rubbish besides knowing and then loving Christ. Beneath him is the founder of the Visitation, St. Francis de Sales. And then in the bottom corner is St. Jean-Francois de Chantal, co-founder with Francis de Sales of the Order of the Visitation. And in front of her is an indigent person. He's the only one who's not either beatified or canonized. He is the Father Matteo Crawley Beauvais, the man who spread the movement all over the world of enthronement, of families to the Heart of Christ. It was in this very chapel that in 1907 that he himself was cured of some mysterious illness. And he felt that from that day on, his life was to spread devotion to the Sacred Heart. Over on the left, on the top, you have got St. John the Evangelist holding a scroll in his hand, and behind him a little eagle reminding you that he was the evangelist who was symbolized by the eagle. Underneath him, another great saint of the Sacred Heart, St. Francis of Assisi, who was given to St. Margaret Mary as her heavenly patron of all these apparitions, because, as she said, he was the saint who understood more than any others why the greatest suffering of Jesus was more in his heart than in his body. Just beside him, Blessed Charles de Foucault, wearing the little heart on his breast. He was a French soldier who was converted, spent the rest of his life in the Sahara Desert, and died on the 1st of December 1916, a martyr at the hands of some nomads. At the very bottom of the picture, St. Claude La Colombière, the great spiritual director of Margaret Mary. And just to his right is St. Jean Hude. He was the man who promoted devotion to the two hearts of Jesus and Mary in the years before St. Margaret Mary herself was born. So in the mural, we almost get an overview of the devotion to the Sacred Heart right from the 17th century to the 20th. Pope John Paul II himself came to pray here at the Shrine of St. Margaret Mary on the 5th of October 1986. We're now going to meet Father Jean-Rodolphe Kars to hear about the extraordinary experiences of his life. Father Jean-Rodolphe, love of God takes different expressions in different places. What is specific about the expression of faith here at Paris-le-Monial, France?
1: Well, here in Paris-le-Monial is really the place where the Sacred Heart of Jesus has been revealed by our Lord himself to this young religious from the Order of the Visitation, St. Margaret Mary. We could say that this event, this spiritual event, which took place in the 17th century, is actually the climax of the revelation of that extreme love, which is already expressed in the Holy Scripture, but which is now expressed in a sort of very popular way to attract many, many people, many souls to reconcile.

0: reconciliation with our Lord, to confidence, to a renewed confidence towards His mercy. And so it is really the expression of the love of the Holy Trinity expressed in this very singular way through the heart of Jesus.
1: Jesus Himself said, "Come to me, all you who labor and are overburdened, and I will give you rest." Have you some experience here of how that is working out in practice in people's lives?
0: Well, first of all, this passage of the Gospel of Matthew that you are quoting is one of the official readings of the Feast of the Sacred Heart. It means that it is one of the most privileged expressions. This passage is actually the only passage in the whole New Testament, and in the Gospels in particular, where Jesus speaks Himself about His own heart. It is the only passage where He mentioned the characteristic of His heart. "Come to me because I am meek and humble of heart." And so this humility of the heart of Jesus has been revealed with a special intensity in the events of Parilmonial in the 17th century.
1: And Margaret Mary herself, how did she respond to this extraordinary event in her life?
0: Well, first of all, which is understandable, with fear and with reluctance, because she saw her own weakness and what she would call her misery.
1: Yes.
0: And she would even ask Jesus, "Why did you choose me? Why didn't you choose anybody else?" And maybe it's not a great compliment, but I have to say it. Jesus told to her, I chose you on purpose because you are an abyss of ignorance, so that people would understand that this comes really from me and it's nothing to do with the merits and so on.
1: She looked for help beyond her convent.
0: Oh, yes. Yes.
1: And what form did that take for her?
0: Well, the main help came when in 1675, the future saint Claude La Colombière came to Parilmonial as superior of the Jesuits. In 1675, the year of the third big apparition. He came in February, the third big apparition occurred in June, but there, obviously, Jesus told Margaret Mary, who was quite in insecurity, in fear, Jesus told her, "Don't worry about all the resistance you see in your own convent, in your own monastery," because the sisters were very much, suspicious about what was really happening. So he said, "I'll send you soon my faithful servant and perfect friend," announcing the coming of Claude La Colombière, who became eventually the spiritual director of Margaret Mary.
1: Thank you very much indeed, Father John Rodolphe, for that wonderful testimony. May the blessing of Almighty God, Father, Son, and Holy Spirit descend upon you and remain with you forever.

0: This is a Did You Know moment with Sandra McDevitt. Did you know the origin of the word blessing? The word blessing appears over 100 times in the Old Testament. The original biblical Hebrew word means cistern, which overflows the aqueduct, the water sustaining life. The first time the word blessing is used in the Old Testament is the fifth day of creation. God blesses the fish and the birds, tells them to be fruitful and multiply. A few verses later, he blesses Adam and Eve with the same words. It's about generating life. God, who is the ultimate source of life, is telling them to also be a source. In the New Testament, John chapter 4, verse 5, Jesus says, "Whoever drinks the water I give will become a well of water springing to eternal life." A very cool connection to the Old Testament. I'm Sandra McDevitt for EWTN Radio.
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0: The Sorrowful Mysteries of the Holy Rosary with Mother Angelica and the nuns of Our Lady of the Angels Monastery.
1: In the name of the Father, and of the Son, and of the Holy Spirit.
2: Amen.
1: I believe in God, the Father Almighty, Creator of heaven and earth, and in Jesus Christ, His only Son, our Lord, who was conceived by the Holy Spirit, born of the Virgin Mary, suffered under Pontius Pilate, was crucified, died, and was buried. He descended into hell. The third day He rose again from the dead. He ascended into heaven and sits at the right hand of God, the Father Almighty, from whence He shall come to judge the living and the dead. Father, who art in heaven, hallowed be thy name. Thy kingdom come, thy will be done on earth as it is in heaven.
2: Give us this day our daily bread, and forgive us our trespasses, as we forgive those who trespass against us. And lead us not into temptation, but deliver us from evil. Amen.
1: Hail Mary, full of grace, the Lord is with thee. Blessed art thou among women, and blessed is the fruit of thy womb, Jesus.
2: Holy Mary, Mother of God, pray for us sinners now and at the hour of our death. Amen.
1: Hail Mary, full of grace, the Lord is with thee. Blessed art thou among women, and blessed is the fruit of thy womb, Jesus.
2: Holy Mary, Mother of God, pray for us sinners.
1: Hail Mary, full of grace, the Lord is with thee. Blessed art thou amongst women, and blessed is the fruit of thy womb, Jesus.
2: Holy Mary, Mother of God, pray for us sinners now and at the hour of our death. Amen.
1: Glory be to the Father, and to the Son, and to the Holy Spirit.
2: As it was in the beginning, is now, and ever shall be, world without end.
1: The first sorrowful mystery, the agony in the garden.
3: Dear Jesus, your example of resignation, acceptance, and love makes us realize that the Father has our lives in His hands, and nothing happens to us that is not for our good.
1: Our Father, who art in heaven, hallowed be thy name. Thy kingdom come, thy will be done on earth as it is in heaven.
2: Give us this day our daily bread, and forgive us our trespasses, as we forgive those who trespass against us. And lead us not into temptation, but deliver us from evil. Amen.
1: Hail Mary, full of grace, the Lord is with thee. Blessed art thou among women, and blessed is the fruit of thy womb, Jesus.
2: Holy Mary, Mother of God, pray for us sinners now and at the hour of our death. Amen.
1: Hail Mary, full of grace, the Lord is with thee. Blessed art thou amongst women, and blessed is the fruit of thy womb, Jesus.
2: Holy Mary, Mother of God, pray for us sinners now and at the hour of our death.
1: Hail Mary, full of grace, the Lord is with thee. Blessed art thou among women, and blessed is the fruit of thy womb, Jesus.
2: Holy Mary, Mother of God, pray for us sinners now and at the hour of our death. Amen.
1: Hail Mary, full of grace, the Lord is

0: is with thee. Blessed art thou amongst women, and blessed is the fruit of thy womb, Jesus.
1: Holy Mary, Mother of God, pray for us sinners, now and at the hour of our death. Amen.
0: Hail Mary, full of grace, the Lord is with thee. Blessed art thou among women, and blessed is the fruit of thy womb, Jesus.
1: Holy Mary, Mother of God, pray for us sinners now and at the hour of our death. Amen.
0: Hail Mary, full of grace, the Lord is with thee. Blessed art thou amongst women, and blessed is the fruit of thy womb, Jesus.
1: Holy Mary, Mother of God, pray for us sinners now and at the hour of our death. Amen.
0: Hail Mary, full of grace, the Lord is with thee. Blessed art thou amongst women, and blessed is the fruit of thy womb, Jesus.
1: Holy Mary, Mother of God, pray for us sinners now and at the hour of our death. Amen.
0: Hail Mary, full of grace, the Lord is with thee. Blessed art thou amongst women, and blessed is the fruit of thy womb, Jesus.
1: Holy Mary, Mother of God, pray for us sinners, now and at the hour of our death. Amen.
0: Hail Mary, full of grace, the Lord is with thee. Blessed art thou among women, and blessed is the fruit of thy womb, Jesus.
1: Holy Mary, Mother of God, pray for us sinners,
0: Hail Mary, full of grace, the Lord is with thee. Blessed art thou among women, and blessed is the fruit of thy womb, Jesus.
1: Holy Mary, Mother of God, pray for us sinners, now and at the hour of our death. Amen.
0: Glory be to the Father, and to the Son, and to the Holy Spirit.
1: As it was in the beginning, world without end. Amen.
0: O my Jesus,
1: forgive us our sins, save us from the fires of hell, and lead all souls to heaven, especially those in most need of your mercy.
0: The second sorrowful mystery, the scourging at the pillar.
2: Dear Jesus, this incident was not only painful, but humiliating. Each stroke of the whip made you wince with pain, and the gaze of the onlookers made you feel like a worm and no man.
0: Our Father, who art in heaven, hallowed be thy name, thy kingdom come, thy will be done on earth as it is in heaven.
1: Give us this day our daily bread, and forgive us our trespasses, as we forgive those who trespass against us. And lead us not
0: Hail Mary, full of grace, the Lord is with thee. Blessed art thou among women, and blessed is the fruit of thy womb, Jesus.
1: Holy Mary, Mother of God, pray for us sinners now and at the hour of our death. Amen.
0: Hail Mary, full of grace, the Lord is with thee. Blessed art thou among women, and blessed is the fruit of thy womb, Jesus.
1: Holy Mary, Mother of God, pray for us sinners now and at the hour of our death. Amen.
0: Hail Mary, full of grace, the Lord is with thee. Blessed art thou among women, and blessed is the fruit of thy womb, Jesus.
1: Holy Mary, Mother of God, pray for us sinners.
0: Hail Mary, full of grace, the Lord is with thee. Blessed art thou among women, and blessed is the fruit of thy womb, Jesus.
1: Holy Mary, Mother of God, pray for us sinners, now and at the hour of our death. Amen.
0: Hail Mary, full of grace, the Lord is with thee. Blessed art thou amongst women, and blessed is the fruit of thy womb, Jesus.

0: Mary, full of grace, the Lord is with thee. Blessed art thou amongst women, and blessed is the fruit of thy womb, Jesus.
1: Holy Mary, Mother of God, pray for us sinners, now and at the hour of our death. Amen.
0: Hail Mary, full of grace, the Lord is with thee. Blessed art thou amongst women, and blessed is the fruit of thy womb, Jesus.
1: Holy Mary, Mother of God, pray for us sinners, now and at the hour of our death. Amen.
0: Hail Mary, full of grace, the Lord is with thee. Blessed art thou among women, and blessed is the fruit of thy womb, Jesus.
1: Holy Mary, Mother of God, pray for us sinners,
0: full of grace, the Lord is with thee. Blessed art thou amongst women, and blessed is the fruit of thy womb, Jesus.
1: Holy Mary, Mother of God, pray for us sinners, now and at the hour of our death. Amen.
0: Hail Mary, full of grace, the Lord is with thee. Blessed art thou amongst women, and blessed is the fruit of thy womb, Jesus.
1: Holy Mary, Mother of God, pray for us sinners, now and at the hour of our death. Amen.
0: Glory be to the Father, and to the Son, and to the Holy Spirit.
1: As it was in the beginning, is now, and ever shall be, world without end. Amen.
0: O my Jesus,
1: forgive us our sins, save us from the fires of hell, and lead all souls to heaven, especially those most
0: mercy. The third sorrowful mystery, the crowning with thorns.
2: Dear Jesus, our lack of confidence in your mercy and the lukewarmness of our love braided the crown of thorns, this instrument of torture, into a wreath of unspeakable pain.
0: Our Father, who art in heaven, hallowed be thy name. Thy kingdom come, thy will be done on earth as it is in heaven.
1: Give us this day our daily bread, and forgive us our trespasses, as we forgive those who trespass against us. And lead us not into temptation, but deliver us from evil. Amen.
0: Hail Mary, full of grace, the Lord is with thee. Blessed art thou among women, and blessed is the fruit of thy womb, Jesus.
1: Holy Mary, Mother of God, pray for us sinners now and at the hour of our death. Amen.
0: Hail Mary, full of grace, the Lord is with thee. Blessed art thou amongst women, and blessed is the fruit of thy womb, Jesus.
1: Holy

0: Blessed art thou amongst women, and blessed is the fruit of thy womb, Jesus.
1: Holy Mary, Mother of God, pray for us sinners now and at the hour of our death. Amen.
0: Hail Mary, full of grace, the Lord is with thee. Blessed art thou among women, and blessed is the fruit of thy womb, Jesus.
1: Holy Mary, Mother of God, pray for us sinners now and at the hour of our death. Amen.
0: Hail Mary, full of grace, the Lord is with thee. Blessed art thou among women, and blessed is the fruit of thy womb, Jesus.
1: Amen.

0: Blessed art thou amongst women, and blessed is the fruit of thy womb, Jesus.
1: Holy Mary, Mother of God, pray for us sinners now and at the hour of our death. Amen.
0: Hail Mary, full of grace, the Lord is with thee. Blessed art thou amongst women, and blessed is the fruit.

0: to thy womb, Jesus.
1: Holy Mary, Mother of God, pray for us sinners now and at the hour of our death. Amen.
0: Hail Mary, full of grace, the Lord is with thee. Blessed art thou amongst women, and blessed is the fruit of thy womb, Jesus.
1: Holy Mary, Mother of God, pray for us sinners now and at the hour of our death. Amen.
0: Hail Mary, full of grace, the Lord is with thee. Blessed art thou amongst women, and blessed is the fruit of thy womb, Jesus.
1: Holy Mary, Mother of God, pray for us sinners now and at the hour of our death. Amen.
0: Glory be to the Father, and to the Son, and to the Holy Spirit.
1: As it was in the beginning, is now, and ever shall be, world without end. Amen.
0: O my Jesus,
1: forgive us our sins, save us from the fires of hell, and lead all souls to heaven, especially those who most need thy mercy.
0: The fourth sorrowful mystery, the carrying of the cross.
2: You loved us enough, dear Jesus, to take upon your bleeding shoulders the wood of your cross. May our cross be one cross, dear Jesus, that together we may glorify the Father and save souls.
0: Our Father, who art in heaven, hallowed be thy name. Thy kingdom come, thy will be done on earth as it is in heaven.
1: Give us this day our daily bread, and forgive us our trespasses, as we forgive those who trespass against us. And lead us not into temptation, but deliver us from evil. Amen.
0: Hail Mary, full of grace, the Lord is with thee. Blessed art thou among women, and blessed is the fruit of thy womb, Jesus.
1: Holy Mary, Mother of God, pray for us sinners now and at the hour of our death. Amen.
0: Hail Mary, full of grace, the Lord is with thee. Blessed art thou amongst women, and blessed is the fruit of thy womb, Jesus.
1: Holy Mary, Mother of God, pray for us sinners now and at the hour of our death. Amen.
0: Hail Mary, full of grace, the Lord is with thee. Blessed art thou amongst women, and blessed is the fruit of thy womb, Jesus.
1: Holy Mary, Mother of God, pray for us sinners now and at the hour of our death. Amen.
0: Hail Mary, full of grace, the Lord is with thee. Blessed art thou among women, and blessed is the fruit of thy womb, Jesus.
1: Holy Mary, Mother of God, pray for us sinners now and at the hour of our death. Amen.
0: Hail Mary, full of grace, the Lord is with thee. Blessed art thou among women, and blessed is the fruit of thy womb, Jesus.
1: Holy

0: Lord is with thee. Blessed art thou amongst the women, and blessed is the fruit of thy womb, Jesus.
1: Holy Mary, Mother of God, pray for us sinners now and at the hour of our death. Amen.
0: Hail Mary, full of grace, the Lord is with thee. Blessed art thou among women, and blessed is the fruit of thy womb, Jesus.
1: Holy Mary, Mother of God, pray for us sinners now and at the hour of our death. Amen.
0: Hail Mary, full of grace, the Lord is with thee. Blessed art thou amongst women, and blessed is the fruit of thy womb, Jesus.
1: Holy Mary, Mother of God, pray for us sinners now and at the hour of our death. Amen.
0: Hail Mary, full of grace, the Lord is with thee. Blessed art thou amongst women, and blessed is the fruit of thy womb, Jesus.
1: Holy Mary, Mother of God, pray for us sinners now and at the hour of our death. Amen.
0: Hail Mary, full of grace, the Lord is with thee. Blessed art thou amongst women, and blessed is the fruit of thy womb, Jesus.
1: Holy

0: Glory be to the Father, and to the Son, and to the Holy Spirit.
1: As it was in the beginning, is now, and ever shall be, world without end. Amen.
0: O my Jesus,
1: forgive us our sins, save us from the fires of hell, and lead all souls to heaven, especially those who most need thy mercy.
0: The fifth sorrowful mystery, the crucifixion.
2: You gave your life for us when we were yet sinners. Help us, Jesus, to see your loving gaze as you looked up to the Father with abandonment, at the thief with mercy, and at your mother with love.
0: Our Father, who art in heaven, hallowed be thy name, thy kingdom come, thy will be done on earth as it is in heaven.
1: Give us this day our daily bread, and forgive us our trespasses, as we forgive those who trespass against us. And lead us not into temptation, but deliver us from evil. Amen.
0: Hail Mary, full of grace, the Lord is with thee. Blessed art thou amongst the women, and blessed is the fruit of thy womb, Jesus.
1: Holy Mary, Mother of God, pray for us sinners now and at the hour of our death. Amen.
0: Hail Mary, full of grace, the Lord is with thee. Blessed art thou amongst women, and blessed is the fruit of thy womb, Jesus.
1: Holy Mary, Mother of God, pray for us sinners now and at the hour of our death. Amen.
0: Hail Mary, full of grace, the Lord is with thee. Blessed art thou amongst women, and blessed is the fruit of thy womb, Jesus.
1: Holy Mary, Mother of God, pray for us sinners now and at the hour of our death. Amen.
0: Hail Mary, full of grace, the Lord is with thee. Blessed art thou amongst women, and blessed is the fruit of thy womb, Jesus.
1: Holy Mary, Mother of God, pray for us sinners now and at the hour of our death.
0: Hail Mary, full of grace, the Lord is with thee. Blessed art thou amongst women, and blessed is the fruit of thy womb, Jesus.
1: Holy Mary, Mother of God, pray for us sinners now and at the hour of our death. Amen.
0: Hail Mary, full of grace, the Lord is with thee. Blessed art thou amongst women, and blessed is the fruit of thy womb, Jesus.
1: Holy Mary, Mother of God, pray for us sinners now and at the hour of our death. Amen.
0: Hail Mary, full of grace, the Lord is with thee. Blessed art thou amongst women, and blessed is the fruit of thy womb, Jesus.
1: Holy Mary, Mother of God, pray for us sinners now and at the hour of our death. Amen.
0: Hail Mary, full of grace, the Lord is with thee. Blessed art thou amongst women, and blessed is the fruit of thy womb, Jesus.

0: Grace, the Lord is with thee. Blessed art thou amongst women, and blessed is the fruit of thy womb, Jesus.
1: Holy Mary, Mother of God, pray for us sinners now and at the hour of our death. Amen.
0: Hail Mary, full of grace, the Lord is with thee. Blessed art thou among women, and blessed is the fruit of thy womb, Jesus.
1: Holy Mary, Mother of God, pray for us sinners now and at the hour of our death. Amen.
0: Glory be to the Father, and to the Son, and to the Holy Spirit.
1: As it was in the beginning, is now, and ever shall be, world without end. Amen.
0: O my Jesus,
1: forgive us our sins, save us from the fires of hell, and lead all souls to heaven, especially those who most need thy mercy.
0: Hail, Holy Queen.
1: Mother.

0: Pray for us, Holy Mother of God.
1: That we may be worthy of the promises of Christ.
0: Let us pray. O God,
1: whose only begotten Son, by his life, death, and resurrection, has purchased for us the rewards of eternal life, grant us, we beseech thee, that we may take upon these mysteries of the most holy Virgin, of the blessed Virgin Mary, we may imitate what they contain, and obtain what they promise, through the same Christ our Lord. Amen.
0: May the divine assistance remain always with us. In the name of the Father, and the Son, and the Holy Spirit.
2: Amen.
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0: I firmly believe that prayer is communication with God. And if we know that God is a loving Father, why wouldn't we want to talk to God? The reality is, we've got to talk to our family, we've got to talk to our friends, and if God is real, and God is definitely real, He wants to hear about our day. He also wants to know how we're doing and what our needs are. Prayer is communication with God.
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2: Family, a prayer that we pray together is a powerful prayer. 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Today we pray for the church in Africa. Almighty God and Father, we adore you and thank you for the growth of the church in Africa. We pray for those who suffer and are persecuted for their Christian faith. Strengthen them, Lord. We pray for those who are starving. Give them their daily bread, Lord. We pray for those who are seeking. Draw them to yourself and to your church, O Lord. Bless the church in Africa and help it to grow and to bear much fruit for the kingdom of God. We ask this through Christ our Lord. Amen.
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1: Thank you. Thank you very much and welcome. I'm Father Mitch Pacwa. Welcome to EWTN Live, where we bring you guests from all over the world. Before we get to our guests, I want to mention that today is the feast of Saint Damian of Molokai. He was a member of the Congregation of the Sacred Hearts of Jesus and Mary. It's a missionary religious institute. He was born in 1840 and lived until 1889. When he went to Hawaii, a mission at the time, he went to the island of Molokai, which was a colony for lepers. Leprosy still was not that well understood, and it was only in the 20th century that various medicines came along to actually cure it. But in his day, it still couldn't be cured. Nonetheless, he stayed with the people on Molokai and eventually contracted the virus, also known as Hansen's disease. And he eventually died from it himself. But he ministered to the people. And there was a real transition in his own life when he said, "We lepers," speaking to the people with whom he identified in their disease as well as in their suffering. He was canonized by Pope Benedict XVI only in 2009, and he is, I think, the 11th or 12th of the American saints that we have. So it's really a cool thing. And like many of our American saints, a number of them are also from other countries. They're immigrants to America. Now, our guest tonight is coming to us from a long distance. He is a talented Catholic filmmaker who has produced several well-researched and beautifully filmed historical documentaries for EWTN. Most recently, one on the Crusades and the Inquisition, which we featured on this show. But now this year, to celebrate the 100th anniversary of the apparitions of the Blessed Virgin Mary at Fatima, he's back with a new docudrama called The Message of Fatima, which was shot mainly in Fatima, Portugal, as well as in London. Please welcome tonight the producer and director of The Message of Fatima, the Angel of Peace, Stefano Mazzeo. Stefano, welcome back.
2: Thank you. Good to be here.
1: Good to have you. Good to have you. So people aren't too surprised, but where you come from, even though your name is very Italian, you are presently living in England. And I take it you were born there?
2: Yes, I'm English. Yes. Well, Cornish.
1: Cornish,
2: English.
1: There you go. Cornwall being the southern tip of England.
2: That's right, mainly yes. Celtic.
1: Yes. Yeah. And so here you're doing one more of these documentaries. This is something that we want to feature, especially tonight, because the video itself, The Message of Fatima, Angel of Peace, will be on tonight at 10 p.m. Eastern Time. And it will encore after each EWTN Live encore this week. So it'll be on a number of times this week. This is the first episode in a series. It's going to be a full 8-part docudrama.
2: Yeah, full 8 parts.
1: And each new episode will premiere on the 13th of each month, beginning here in May, and going all the way through October. So this is something that we can look forward to as an ongoing celebration of the centenary of the apparitions at Fatima. Yeah. What got you interested in doing this docudrama?
2: Well, like most Catholics, well, all Catholics, I'm interested in Fatima. Have been since a child, since I heard about the miracle of the sun, mm-hmm. The phenomenal miracle of the sun, that really got me interested in Fatima, and ever since then I've been interested in it. So when EWTN asked me to do this docudrama, I was really, really excited about it.
1: Yeah, the miracle of the sun is going to be the subject of the last episode, I assume.
2: Well, the October one.
1: Yeah. That, yeah. Yes, yeah. That, that,

0: because that was a miracle that happened on October 13th in 1917. Mm-hmm. So, but before we get to that, there are a number of preparatory elements that we should take a look at, because this first episode is not so much about the apparitions of Our Lady, but about the angel. Tell us about that a little bit.
1: Well, we wanted to have a preliminary episode leading into the apparitions of Our Lady, because this, we think, is part of the message that our Lord sent an angel to prepare the children, to prepare the way, so that they were catechized by an angel, catechized by heaven. So they were made ready for the visitation of Our Lady the following year. Mm-hmm. So we decided to dedicate a whole episode to that. And it's very rich, full of wonderful mystical experiences that the children had.
0: So this, was it one apparition of the angel, or was it multiple apparitions?
1: There were three apparitions in 1916.
0: So a year before Our Lady appeared, in 1916, they had three apparitions of the angel.
1: Yeah.
0: And what was the main message that they received?
1: Well, they were prepared by an angel, really. They were catechized to receive Our Lady the next year. I think the main message of the angel was adoration, prayer, and sacrifice. So they were already primed to do those things for the next year, really.
0: Okay. We have a little clip of the angel teaching the three children at Fatima to pray. So let's take a look at that clip.
2: When the rain had stopped, we came out of our little cave and said the rosary. Then we started to play a game of pebbles. We began to be aware of a bright light over the trees, whiter than snow, in the form of a young man. As he drew nearer, we could distinguish his features.
3: Do not be afraid. I am the angel of peace. Pray with me.
2: Kneeling on the ground, he bowed down until his forehead touched the earth. Led by a supernatural impulse, we did the same and repeated the words which we heard him say.
3: My God.
4: My God.
5: My God.
3: I believe.
4: I believe.
3: I adore.
4: I adore.
3: I hope.
4: I hope.
3: And I love you.
4: And I love you.
3: I ask pardon of you for those who do not believe.
4: I ask pardon for those who do not believe.
3: Do not adore.
4: Do not adore.
5: Not adore.
3: Do not hope.
5: Do not hope.
4: Not hope.
3: And do not love you.
4: And do not love you.
5: And do not love you.
2: Having repeated these words three times, he rose and said,
3: Pray thus. The hearts of Jesus and Mary are attentive to the voice of your supplication.
0: Now, well, first of all, so folks understand what you're doing, where did you film that?
1: The children were filmed in Fatima.
0: Okay.
1: They are part of a local folk group called Casa do Povo. So they dress in period costume and they do dances. And we found them and we hired them to play the three little shepherds. And they were very good.
0: Well, they seem to have been able to speak English as well.
1: Well, they don't actually speak English. They just were so enthusiastic to do it that
0: they learned those English lines.
1: Yeah, they learned the lines in English.
0: Oh, good.
1: They knew what they were saying, but they can't speak fluent English now.
0: Right, right. But that's still, you know, it's still pretty good that small children are making effort to learn, you know, some English to help with this.
1: They were really excited. They really wanted to do it, you know, mm-hmm. do it in English. We were thinking about Portuguese and dubbing it, but no, they wanted to do it in English, and we were really excited that they wanted to do it in English. So we said, okay.

0: do it in English, that's good. But sometimes it took several takes before they got it right, before they got the pronunciation right.
1: Yeah. It's not only getting the pronunciation right. Sometimes, you know, children just need a little prompting to help along. So,
0: well, not these. These were just so enthusiastic.
1: Oh, is that right?
0: They didn't need any prompting. They were just there.
1: Oh, that's
0: great.
1: They
0: really enjoyed it. Yeah.
1: So this, though, the point is that this is filmed where this occurred. It was filmed in Portugal?
0: Yeah, filmed near Fátima.
1: Very, very close to Fátima, not far from where the angel had appeared.
0: Not the exact place, because it's got statues on it now. Mm-hmm. We couldn't really film there, but we found a similar part of countryside on a hill that looked very much like Valhinos, where the angel, or Locadoc appears, where the angel actually appeared. So we spent a few days on the side of that hill and filmed them there.
1: Now this, the important thing. Besides the, you know, working toward this authenticity, the important thing is understanding how the angel is teaching them to pray and calling them to make, you know, an act of cooperation with the grace. The theological virtues of faith, hope and charity are gifts from God. And yet God also asks us to say yes to accepting those graces and living them. And that's what the angel taught them to do.
0: Correct,
1: to
0: make
1: a prayer to accept that grace and then make it their own.
0: Yeah, no, that's correct. The angel taught them and prepared them, catechized them. They were already very religious children. I mean, prayer was part of their everyday life, even part of their prayer. Play was part of everything. Prayer was part of their play. They said the rosary every day, even though it was a shortened version, but they said it every day naturally. So, and they were catechized by the mother of Lucia. The mother of Lucia catechized them, and Lucia in turn catechized the other children, so they were immersed in their religion. They loved their religion. Religion was part of every part of their life.
1: That's one of the things that you bring out, as people who watch will see, that the faith permeated life. People did the everyday things, but they also had faith and prayer as part of the warp and woof of life, that festivals and regular mass attendance and prayer together, the rosary, just it was part of everyday life. It was normal to be that prayerful.
0: That's right. The faith was so important to them. It's for them, it's like going to a football match, was going to Mass, you know, and they win every time, of course. Your team never loses when you go to Mass.
1: Yeah.
0: You always win. So there you are, you know.
1: Yeah.
0: They were happy. They enjoyed their faith. They lived it every day. The festivals came along. They were exciting times for them. So I think this is why God chose Fátima and these children, to send the angel to give them that little extra preparation, so that they were really theologically charged and ready for Our Lady, so that they could carry that message. Because Our Lady just doesn't appear to everyone. You know, it has to be used with care, these apparitions. You know, otherwise, you know, there's no point in free will. Mm-hmm. So it has to be done carefully. And I think this is what the angel came, he prepared the children, and this is what we wanted to show in the first episode. And we don't think it's really been looked at properly, this the angel apparition, and many people don't know that the angel actually came.
1: Exactly, that's something that is in the background someplace. You might read about a little bit in a book if you read a book on Fátima, but everybody talks about the appearances of Our Lady, even in the famous movie about Fátima that was done many years ago. I remember seeing that on television since I was a small boy, and it depicted the events, but didn't deal with the angel, as I recall. It was only about the apparition of Our Lady, and it seemed to come suddenly that Mary appeared, but the angel was missed, and the angel really did prepare the children for Our Lady's appearance.
0: Yes, of course. Our Lady's appearance at Fátima is the most important event. The angel is a kind of subtext to it. But it is important. It is a preparation.

0: When Our Lady came, and we concentrate most of the series on Our Lady's apparitions, of course, we go into each one. Each apparition is going to be broadcast on the anniversary, the 100th anniversary of that particular apparition. Mm-hmm. And we look at the message and we go through each one. But the angel one, the one we're talking about tonight because it's on later, is a prelude. It is important, but it's a subtext really to the apparitions themselves. When we get really to, it's like the, you know, the beginning.
1: Well, in the some story. Ways, you know, especially as a religious, it almost seems as if it was sort of a novitiate for the children, that this was their preparation before they enter into the encounter with the Blessed Virgin Mary.
0: No, that's a good analogy,
1: Something else that I think is worth noting with this is, on one hand, the people were very religious. Again, their faith, their attendance of Mass, the people together praying the rosary was a regular event of daily life. It was nothing abnormal. But
0: nothing abnormal, no.
1: In the context of having their faith very much lived and part of everyday life, still a supernatural event that is greater than their effort comes into play with the angel and with Our Lady. Yeah. Wouldn't that be part of it as well?
0: Yes, I think what you're saying is very right. Bishop Schneider puts it in the end of the first episode
1: very
0: well.
1: This is Bishop Schneider of?
0: Bishop
1: Kazakhstan?
0: Snyder of Kazakhstan.
1: Yes, he's, we've had him on the show, so folks know that it's Bishop Athanasius Schneider, who's from Kazakhstan.
0: Karagarga, And he said that, like John the Baptist was a kind of a precursor to our Lord, so the angel pointed and prepared the children for Our Lady. Mm-hmm. So the angel was like a John the Baptist for Our Lady, if you like. He was preparing the way.
1: At the same time, in one of the apparitions, at least, the angel was also getting them to focus on Jesus Christ in the Holy Eucharist and in adoration. If you don't mind, we'll take a look at a clip about the angel leading the children in adoration of Jesus Christ in the Holy Eucharist.
2: After they had eaten their lunch and being more attentive to the words of the angel, the children found the place of the little hollow to pray again. They knelt down with their foreheads touching the ground, and the children prayed the prayer the angel taught them. After they had repeated this prayer a few times, they saw the strange light shining over them.
3: The angel appeared to us for the third time, holding a chalice in his hands, with a host above it, from which some drops of blood were falling into the sacred vessel. Leaving the chalice and the host suspended in the air, the angel prostrated on the ground and repeated this prayer three times.
4: Most Holy Trinity, Father, Son, and Holy Spirit, I adore you profoundly, and I offer you the most precious body, blood, soul, and divinity of Jesus Christ. Present in all the tabernacles of the world, in reparation for the outrages, sacrileges, and indifference with which he himself is offended, and through the infinite merits of his most sacred heart and the Immaculate Heart of Mary, I beg of you the conversion of poor sinners.
3: Then, rising, he once more took the chalice and the host in his hands. He gave the host to me, and to Jacinta and Francisco, he gave the contents of the chalice to drink, saying as he did so,
4: "Take and drink the body and blood of Jesus Christ. horribly outraged.

0: Europe found many occasions of turning against the faith, even longer than that, actually. Portugal at one point had a prime minister named Pombal, who was a Mason back in the 1770s, and, you know, was vicious in attacking the Jesuits so that he could get rid of all religious orders. And then we saw the French Revolution, which desecrated churches, killed priests and nuns. We did some specials on the martyrdom of so many Catholics and the desecration of churches, including Notre Dame de Paris, the great cathedral there, and all kinds of things. And throughout that period, there had been many attacks where the state was placed above God, and the state was placed above the church. And the more they did that, the more violent the governments became. And this was only the beginning, because soon after the last apparition would be the Bolshevik Revolution that brought even greater devastation in the name of atheistic communism. So these are the desecrations the angel wants them, that these children, and all of us to counteract by adoration of Jesus Christ and not, you know, taking Christ lightly in Mass.
1: Yes, Portugal went through something similar just before the apparitions. In 1908, they murdered the king. Masonic-led Republicans murdered the king, and later they forced his son to abdicate. So then they proclaimed a republic, and at the same time as proclaiming a republic, they suppressed the church. They got rid of all religious orders out of Portugal. They forbade what was left of the priesthood to wear any priestly, you know, clothes, so no one could tell that any priests were left. But in the countryside around Fatima, they continued as normal, up in the hills, up in the mountains. They were as devout as ever. They continued to practice their faith in the countryside. They defied the state and continued to live as good Catholics.
0: The same happened in Mexico, right around the same period, where the government also had a strong Masonic and anti-Catholic quality, forbade the mass, forbade priests from wearing their habits, and even forbade the sale of wine anywhere in Mexico to prevent the celebration of Mass. So at least they knew that much theology.
1: Yes. Of course, the Cristo Reyes actually fought back in Mexico, didn't
0: exactly.
1: they? And they?
0: Exactly.
1: And they ended up by bringing Mexico back to Catholicism. Again, the people didn't want it. The ordinary people, the ordinary poor people, wanted their faith.
0: Exactly.
1: It's the elite, the Masonic led Republican elites that always want to grab church lands and everything for themselves.
0: In those particular countries, it was Masonic-led groups. Other places, it was atheistic groups.
1: Atheistic, like, communists,
0: exactly.
1: socialists.
0: Exactly.
1: Yeah, that's what happened in Russia. Just after the final apparition of Our Lady, a few weeks later, which was, she was warning us about, Russia suddenly became communist.
0: And, you know, the National Socialists in Germany, the Nazis, they would also lead desecrations of churches all over Europe. So this was very much a call to get these children to adore Christ in the gift of the Eucharist that he left us. But all of us need to see that as a call to ourselves.
1: Yes.
0: In this 100th anniversary, because there still are lots of problems with people rejecting the faith and the Eucharist.
1: Well, this last century, from the apparitions right up until the present day, the church has been under pressure from all angles and all sides. Unfair, unreal, but it's happened. There's been, and I think that's part of the message of Fatima, is a warning that we must pray, we must adore, we must say the rosary every day. That's one thing Our Lady said after every apparition, is pray the rosary every day. Pray the rosary for peace. If we pray the

0: rosary, we will survive, we will overcome, peace will prevail. But we need that. God uses our prayers. And one of the prayers he uses most of all is the rosary. And that's what Our Lady says in her message.
1: And in, you know, just to remember, I've mentioned it many times, but from that same year, 1917, until the end of the 20th century, 40 million Christians were martyred around the world. That compares to 35 million from the time of Christ until 1900. So more than half of all Christian martyrs were martyred in the 20th century after Fatima.
0: So you can see why Fatima happened when it did.
1: Yep. It was a coming era of the worst martyrdoms in the history of the church. Not the Roman period, but the 20th century. And not at the hands of pagans, but mostly at the hands of atheists.
0: Atheists, pagans.
1: Yeah,
0: atheists. Well, the Nazis were kind of atheistic pagans, if you like.
1: Yeah, they included a certain amount of paganism, but they put the state and racist ideology ahead of God and humanity.
0: One thing Our Lady said to Jacinta, which struck me as being very strong, and I was kind of like concerned to put it in the program, but you have to. She said that a war is coming, another war is coming. She meant the Second World War. And most of the people who fought in that are going to go to hell. I thought, what? That's what Our Lady said. But I think what she meant was most people died on the Eastern Front. They were either pagans, communists, or they were Nazis.
1: Mm-hmm.
0: Nazis, the Nazis were pagan atheists.
1: Mm-hmm.
0: And that's where the most of the deaths happened. And I think that was the big, you know, we don't want to condemn anyone to hell, of course, but
1: again, you know, that's not our job.
0: But
1: no,
0: we're, you know,
1: I always say,
0: I'm only just
1: judgment of souls is a management issue, and God is management.
0: Indeed, yes, of course.
1: I'm only in sales.
0: Yes.
1: I'm here to preach the gospel, and I can't condemn anybody. That's none of my business. We have to take a little break. Remember, you can watch The Message of Fatima, Angel of Peace, which will be shown tonight at 10 p.m. Eastern Time on EWTN. We'll be back in 2 minutes. We want to get some of your questions and your comments, as well as those of our studio audience. So please stay with us.

0: And this is an EWTN Bookmark Brief. I'm Doug Keck. I'm here with Susan Tassone, author of St. Faustine, A Prayer Book for the Conversion of Sinners. We just finished an interview. Tell us, Susan, what this book is all about.
1: This book, Doug, is probably the only book that's out there that gives you practical insights, prayers, devotions on how to pray for the conversion of sinners, which includes our loved ones, our friends, our enemies. It's the most extensive. It's the most requested prayers that people ask for conversions, but there was no resource. And it's a worldwide request. So now we have the resource. So she helps us to live the message of conversion daily, how to avoid purgatory, and to be persistent and consistent in praying for others.
0: Susan Tassone, author of St. Faustine, A Prayer Book for the Conversion of Sinners, published by OSV, available through the EWTN Religious Catalog, which is EWTNRC.com. You can buy it there. Thank you for joining us.

0: Welcome back. We just got a giddy right up into the phone calls and questions because I have a lot of them. Let's start off with Chuck. Chuck, where are you calling from?
1: Republic of Texas.
0: Ain't you something, Chuck? I think I know who you are.
1: Yeah, you do.
0: What's your question, Chuck?
1: Okay. When the Blessed Mother appeared to the three little children, she told the two Martha kids she was going to take them to heaven soon, which she did within about 2 years.

0: Lucia had to stick around for another 80 or so years. Mm-hmm. But why did it take the church almost 100 years, well, not almost, 100 years, to decide that those two little kids were worthy of being called saints?
1: What?
0: She's, they trust the Blessed Mother's words.
1: All right. Do you have any comments on that, Stefano?
2: Well, I think until the church had a conference on when children could be made saints, I don't think children were made saints in the past. Is that true, Father?
1: No, there were a number of children saints, but a few, but not many, and a number of the children saints.
2: It's unusual, isn't it?
1: Yeah, it is unusual.
2: Yeah.
1: Because we assume a certain innocence among children to begin with, not freedom from being obnoxious, but there are just a few, like St. Dominic Savio, and they tend to be just a little bit older than those kids, and then St. Tarsicius, who was a martyr, and a few others. Marie Goretti was a martyr, but she was older than they. They were very young children.
2: They were very young for saints.
1: They were only, six and seven?
2: I think nine and seven, I think.
1: Nine and seven when they died?
2: Mm-hmm.
1: Yeah. And so,
2: when they died, about a year older than that. Yeah.
1: So, this is something that, the church does carefully. But, you also have to wait till the miracles are approved as well. And so that also took this much time. And you want to see what happens with the apparition, because they're associated with apparitions. You also have to see if the apparition is confirmed. In the case of Fatima, it made a number of predictions through those children that came quite true. So that all took some time. But 100 years, that took Joan of Arc about 300-400 years to get canonized. So it's
2: It
1: short.
2: Does seem a long time, but then again, the church takes her time.
1: Yeah, especially with saints. Even Albert the Great, it took him about 600 years.
2: Mm.
1: So 100 years is not too bad in church time. Ma'am, where are you from?
3: Officially from Chicago, but came from Georgia.
1: Okay, great. And your question?
3: I was wondering, there's been a lot of hearsay and everything about Russia being officially consecrated as Our Lady had requested. Was it ever officially done in the way?
1: In the way that Our Lady asked?
3: Exactly.
1: Okay. So was Russia ever officially consecrated to Our Lady as was asked?
2: Sister Lucia, and I'm being absolutely faithful to the words of Sister Lucia, I can do no other. And she said yes. She was happy with the consecration. She said that a number of times. Even the people we interviewed for this program, they repeated what she said. She was entirely happy. And she said the consecrations were done to how Our Lady requested them to be done in 1917. So I'm only repeating Sister Lucia's words. And if Sister Lucia says it, I'm happy.
1: Yeah. And there are a number of people who still don't seem quite satisfied. But that's not something we can... It's not up to us.
2: It's not up to me. It's up to Sister Lucia
1: to say whether they've done correctly what she said, and also up to the Pope to do what he does.
2: Correct.
1: So, that's definitely outside of our abilities.
2: Yeah.
1: But we'll say. But I've heard the same thing from people who heard it from her directly that she also said that it was done. Sir, where are you from?
4: Buffalo, New York area.
1: Buffalo, New York. And your question?
4: The question is there a link or a belief that the angel that spoke to the children to catechize them that may have been one of the archangels?
2: There is. The angel of peace in the Bible is St. Michael the Archangel, and he introduces himself in the first apparition as the angel of peace. In the second apparition, he introduces himself as the guardian angel of Portugal. And in the third apparition, he just appears with the Blessed Sacrament. So, yes, I think personally, having a great devotion to St. Michael the Archangel, I think it was St. Michael the Archangel because of that title, the Angel of Peace. But he didn't call himself St. Michael the Archangel, so we let it kind of like we don't actually mention St. Michael in the program.
1: All right, good. All right, we have another caller. Hello, Teresa.
5: Hello, Father Mitch.
1: Where are you calling from?
5: I'm calling from Connecticut.
1: Great. And what is your question?

0: The children were asking the Blessed Mother about going to heaven and who was going to heaven. They asked about a friend of theirs that had died, and the Blessed Mother replied that she would be in purgatory until the end of time. And I was wondering if you could explain that.
1: Okay.
2: Well, we do dramatize that sequence with the children, as you say, asking...
1: That'll be one of the later episodes.
2: Amelia, yeah, the person mentioned in the program is Amelia in heaven. And Our Lady says she will be in purgatory until the end of time. We don't know anything about Amelia. She was a friend of Lucia. She had died, and that's all we know. But that's all we know.
1: That would not prohibit us praying and interceding for her soul.
2: Oh, yeah.
1: That would be a good thing, especially,
2: if
1: it's something on your own heart. You know, that may be partly a call for, you know, if you're intrigued by her, that may be a call. Your own guardian angel may be urging you to pray for Amelia. As we know, it's an important thing to pray for the poor souls in purgatory.
2: Yeah.
1: And so, you know, see that interest in her as a summons by our Lord to get you to pray for Amelia as well. I'll take another question from our studio audience. Ma'am, where are you from?
3: Good evening, Father and Stefano. We're from Torrance, California.
1: Torrance. I've been there. There were big marine bases, I recall, and air base, too.
3: We're very close to the ocean. It's beautiful.
1: Yeah, it is.
3: Please come back.
1: Okay, sure. Okay. But until then, what can we do for you tonight?
3: Father, do we know how many times the angels appeared to the children?
1: Do you know how many times the angels appeared to the children in 1916 or any other times?
2: Well, in 1916, it was definitely three times, three apparitions, which we dramatized each one. In 1915, there was also a phenomenon of a figure that looked like an angel that appeared over some trees. We don't know how many times this happened. We've only dramatized it once because no number was given, but I think it was more than one time that this figure appeared over the trees and it just floated there looking at the children. And it wasn't Jacinta and Francisco, it was Lucia and three other girls. And they all saw it and they all reported it.
1: Mm-hmm.
2: And they were ridiculed for reporting it. And I think that's why Lucia was so quiet and tried to stop Jacinta from talking about it because of the ridicule they had in 1915 over this early apparition.
1: It's interesting that they receive this, but one of the points you also make in the documentary, and I think it may relate back to Sister Lucia's own reflections, is that you know, they also were chosen because they were simple children, peasants, who were not about to be all filled with lots of theology that they would just make stuff up. They're just
2: simple folks.
1: No,
2: they couldn't
1: folks.
2: Even read. They couldn't even read. In fact, Our Lady asked them to read, to learn to read, and Lucia did learn to read, read and write. But at the time, they were completely illiterate.
1: Yeah. Let's take another caller. Hello, Ruth.
4: Hello.
1: Hi, where are you calling from?
4: Grand Island, Nebraska.
1: Grand Island. I've driven through there, but it's been a long time. And
4: you
1: so would
4: come back.
1: Okay. I may have to. I think a lot of places I'd have to get back to. but it is pretty good. It's right near.
2: Sounds very exotic to me.
1: It's right near river, and it's very pretty. So, Ruth, what is your question?
4: I was wondering if all of the writings of Lucia's been published.
1: All right, so have all of the writings of Sister Lucia been published?
2: I don't think all her letters have been published because she wrote, everyone from around the world used to write to her. And she would write back. So there's a lot of her writings which are not published, no. But I think all her main memoirs are.
1: Okay, so she has memoirs. Mm. They've been published.
2: They've been published, yeah.
1: But the letters have not yet.
2: No, there's just so much of it.
1: Yeah.
2: So, and you know.
1: This is where historical theologians find dissertation topics.

0: by publishing such things. They can find a professor who approves it. Ma'am, where are you from?
1: Greenville, South Carolina.
0: Great, good to have you here.
1: Thank you.
0: And your question?
1: I was interested in particular Sister Lucia's mother, but all the support or lack of support that the children receive from their parents.
0: So, you're aware of a lack of support by the mother of Lucia.
2: Yeah.
0: What's going on with that? What do you know about that?
2: Well, Lucia's mother, Maria Rosa, never really believed her daughter. I think it's the thought that how could the mother of God possibly appear to my daughter? It's that sort of feeling, you know. She's just my daughter. How can the mother of God possibly appear to my daughter? I think it's as simple as that, you know, why she didn't believe. But everyone else believed. I mean, the parents of Jacinta and Francisco did believe and were very supportive, and they continued happily as ever. I think we bring that out in the documentary, the difference between the two families. I mean, in Lucia's family's household, they were really resentful because the pilgrims were trampling down their crops to get to Cova de Ira. And there's a bit where Lucia says, "I'm hungry, Mummy," you know, and she says, go to the Corva and see what you can find, you know.
0: So there was a certain resentment by her mom, as well as, you know, and her mother was not
2: very religious.
0: Yeah, she was very religious. Yeah. She was a catechist and a very firm believer.
2: Yeah.
0: But she did not accept this as a real event.
2: No.
0: Did she think her daughter was, dealing with a delusion or something?
2: Well, she dragged Lucia off to the priest several times and the priest tried everything to trick her into telling the story differently, and Lucia stuck to her guns and she told it as it happened. And she was interrogated quite a few times by the priest, you know, and in the end the priest said, "It must be the devil, because something is happening here," and, you know, and Lucia was afraid to go to the third apparition to start with.
0: Mm-hmm.
2: But then in that last moment, she changed her mind and rushed off to meet Jacinta and Francisco, and they all went to the third apparition, the July apparition.
0: And, you know, as most parents can know, you can easily trip up a lying child, you know, when they say, "No, I didn't eat the ice cream," and it's all over their face. You can sort of trip them up. And they're, when they tell stories, you know, they're making things up that didn't happen, usually to get themselves out of trouble.
2: Mm.
0: You can catch them. And that's not so hard. Parents are good at it. They have an instinct for it, as they should, because this is important to teach children to tell the truth. But they
2: never managed to do that to Lucia, or the other two. They held firm to their story, and despite trickery, they never told
0: trickery and threats too.
2: They
0: had some serious threats by the government.
2: They were actually kidnapped by the Masonic mayor of Oran, which is the next door town. They were kidnapped and put in prison. They were threatened with boiling in oil if they didn't, tell what was going on or admit that they were lying. But each one of them were put through this interrogation, taken off, threatened with boiling in oil. The last two were left behind, and then the other one went, and they still stuck to their guns, and they thought the other two had died. Poor Jacinta was left behind. She thought the other two had died. And,
0: But she didn't change her story.
2: She didn't change her story. I think Lucia was the last one to go, actually.
0: Yeah.
2: But they, to survive, I mean, I don't know whether I would be able to. I'd say whatever anyone wanted. But,
0: Especially boiling oil.
2: Yeah.
0: Ma'am, where are you from?
3: I'm from Fort Garland, Colorado.
0: Great, good to have you here. And what's your question?
3: It's a question and a comment. You worked with children, you've worked with what you said were simple, enthusiastic children to learn about their faith. What can we as grandparents and parents do to help this generation of children to become more...

0: concerned about their faith, more excited about their faith, to be like these small children. And I pray, I'm a blessed grandmother of five, and I pray that this movie touches children around our country and around the world to become more faithful in their Catholic religion.
1: Great question. Yeah. Thank you.
2: Yeah. I think, first of all, you've got to live your faith in front of them and be genuine. Yep. I think if you show them by your own actions that you're kind and gentle to them, and I'm sure you are, and that you pray and you go to Mass and you're happy about it, you're not grumbling, you're happy about your faith, and you lead them along by good example. And, you know, hopefully this documentary, which shows the children being very devout, naturally devout, will help children see that this is an exciting way to live. And it is, you know. So hopefully, yeah, that'll happen.
1: I certainly look back on my mother's mother, my grandmother on my mother's side, who was a very pious Catholic. And it was part, you know, I spent a lot of weekends with my mother's parents. You know, they wanted me to come over and spend the weekend, and that was very enjoyable. You know, there was more ice cream at their house than at mine. But and it was a lot of fun. But also, I'd sit in my grandmother's lap on her rocker, and she'd say, well, go through her holy cards and tell me about the different saints when I was very small. And it just was just part of her, and saying her rosary every day as she rocked, or she would sit in the back seat of my grandfather's vehicle, and he would drive. And when she wasn't yelling at him, she was saying her rosary. That was... but... that was, you know, just part of life, you know, and it was part of her life to be, you know, a pious, good Catholic. Mm. And, of course, getting to Mass on Sundays was paramount. So, yeah, you know, that was
2: exactly, yeah,
1: that was just part of it. So that kind of example mixed with the fun of being a grandparent, you know, I just, you know, getting away with a few things with your grandmother. You know, that's always fun. You know, she'd give me coffee on Sunday mornings because she gave me a little bit of beer on Saturday night. Never told Mom and Dad.
2: No.
1: Mom and Dad didn't need to know any of that. All right, let's get a phone call. I have Curtis on. Hello, Curtis.
3: Hi, Father Mitch.
1: Where are you calling from?
3: I'm calling from Farmington, Connecticut.
1: Great, good to have you. And what is your question?
3: I had heard Father Apostoli say that the miracle of the sun could have been greater if the children were not arrested by the mayor. And so my question was, why was it dependent upon the sin of the mayor?
1: Okay, so was the greatness of the miracle of the sun lessened because of the mayor arresting the children? And I think that would have been in the August apparition that they were arrested?
2: Yeah.
1: And kept away from even going to the apparition. Mm. So why would that be, do you think?
2: Well, I think it's important that we pray, because prayer is power. God uses our prayers. If we don't pray, God won't use our prayers. So I think that's part of why the miracle was lessened. I've heard that it's been lessened as well. It wasn't as great as the miracle of the sun wasn't as great as it could be. Mind you, it was a fantastic miracle anyway. Mm-hmm. So it's all to do with that, I believe, the power of prayer that God uses.
1: And I think it's also important, remember how, to get at your question, remember in Nazareth, our Lord could not do many miracles because the people of his own hometown wouldn't believe him. And so he just did a few because their lack of faith as a group prevented him from, you know, doing miracles. That's why he said a prophet is honored except in his own home.
2: Like Lucia.
1: Yep, yep. And that happened to them. So that probably something related to that

0: phenomenon as well. We have another question from our studio audience. Ma'am, where are you from?
1: I am from Madison, Georgia.
0: Good to have you. Welcome.
1: Thank you.
0: And your question?
1: My question is, when I received First Holy Communion several years ago, we received a packet with a rosary, a scapula, and a little mass missal. And it's my understanding, we were taught that the rosary and the scapula were very important. The scapula is fading out of existence. The First Holy Communicants, most of them no longer receive the scapula and know even what it's about. How can we bring that back?
0: Okay.
2: Well, hopefully you've helped by talking about it on air. We need to talk about it. We need to promote the scapula and the rosary. We do a lot in this program to promote the rosary. So yes, the scapula needs to be promoted by people who love it. I wear a scapula. Most people, most good Catholics do, I think.
0: Yeah, and I think for people to understand the theology of it, that the idea of the scapula, whether it's for religious order scapula that monks and nuns wear, or the scapula of Our Lady of Mount Carmel that, you know, as with this lady,
2: I was enrolled in when we were in First
0: Communion, which for me is the 59th anniversary of my First Communion tomorrow.
2: Oh, well,
0: but a lot of people don't. Thank you. Well, tip my hat to my good friends Al Pavin and Ed Seeger. We made First Communion together. But this is something that we all have to help revitalize our faith and tell kids about it and give it to them. That's part of our task. So that's what we can do. Now, we want you to watch The Message of Fatima, Angel of Peace. It'll be on tonight at 10 p.m. Eastern Time on EWTN. It will encore after each EWTN Live encore this week. It is the first episode of this 8-part docudrama, and each new episode will premiere on the 13th of each month from May through October. So do watch these. Thank you, Stefano,
2: Thank you very much
0: for being with us. We appreciate it. And may our Lord bless you and keep you and cause his face to shine upon you and lead you in all of your ways, the Father, Son, and Holy Spirit. And may our Lord draw you ever closer to the Blessed Mother, wearing her scapular and also praying the rosary as she asked at Fatima. Now, of course, we can bring you these docudramas and all, and this show and all our shows, because the network is brought to you by you. That's how Christ led Mother Angelica to start it. So remember to keep us between your gas bill, electric bill, and cable bill. Thank you.

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2: Hi, I'm Doug Keck, and this is an EWTN Bookmark Brief. We're speaking with the one and only Dr. Ray Guarendi about his book, Being a Grandparent, Just Like Being a Parent, Only Different. And of course it's going to be different. You wrote it. So let's talk about the overview. How is it similar and how is it different?
3: It is similar in the sense that we don't have the responsibility of parents, so we have more opportunities to enjoy. It's different in that there has been a pretty strong shift away from parenting styles. 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Well, because of the culture, because of the onslaught of the experts, there's some pretty radical differences, not only in parenting style, but in religion across generations.
2: Okay, really good. Dr. Ray Guarendi, Being a Grandparent, Just Like Being a Parent, Only Different, published by EWTN and available through our EWTN Religious Catalog. Of course, check it out. Well, I'm Doug Keck. This has been a Bookmark Brief. Thanks for stopping by. We'll see

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3: Jesus came to reveal to us the face of God and the name of God, who is the Father, the Son, and the Holy Spirit, the Blessed Trinity, one in essence and three in persons. St. John Paul II used to say that God in his deepest mystery is a family, because in the Trinity there is the Father and the Son, and they are bound together, as all families are, by the bond of love. And that bond is the Holy Spirit, three divine persons in a beautiful communion of love. From the beginning, love has been reason for everything that God does in creation. The love of the Father, the Son, and the Holy Spirit give life to the whole universe and to each one of us.
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6: This Sunday, the Catholic Church celebrates Trinity Sunday, the solemnity of the Father, Son, and Holy Spirit, one of the greatest of the Church's celebrations of the annual year. In the Gospel for Sunday, we read, God so loved the world that he gave his only Son, so that everyone who believes in him might not perish, but might have eternal life. For God did not send his Son into the world to condemn the world, but that the world might be saved through him. Well, now that's some good news, isn't it? Sometimes you meet people who say, I don't know why we need God, or I don't know why we need religion. And I'm pleased to give them the very same answer that Jesus gives us today. We need religion because religion saves us. Belief in Jesus Christ is belief in a God who loves us enough to offer his very own Son for our salvation, and a Son who loves us enough to offer his body and blood upon the cross for our salvation. I think the only one missing in this equation sometimes is ourselves. Meaning, do we love ourselves enough to embrace the salvation that's offered to us in Jesus Christ? Do we want our lives to be as radiant and as dynamic as he wants our lives to be? Recognizing our sin and claiming our Savior is not a question of self-doubt or self-condemnation. It's actually an act of profound humility that allows God to do with our lives much more than we would ever do on our own. We believe in the Father who sent the Son for our salvation, and the Father and the Son who sent the Holy Spirit to fill us with life. We believe in God, and so we have hope.
5: For more information, go to www.stjohnleadershipnetwork.org.
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Hi, I'm Doug Keck, and welcome to the Catholic Sphere. Each week, we tackle topics important to Catholics around the globe with a different host and a different focus. This week, our subject is theology, the topic tolerating the intolerable. What are Catholics to do? And to help us with that question, we welcome our distinguished panel of experts. As always, we have with us EWTN radio and television host and author, Father Brian Milady, joins us from Portland, Oregon. We also have EWTN's Vice President of Theology, Colin Donovan, here with us in Irondale, Alabama. Also joining us is the host of Father Spitzer's Universe, a prolific author, Father Robert Spitzer, good friend of the network. He joins us from our studios in Orange County, California. Welcome, gentlemen.

0: Great to have you all here on the Catholic Sphere. Well, let's start off, Colin, with the idea of tolerance. You know, the other day, Father Spitzer was going through the cardinal virtues, and I thought he missed one because he didn't have tolerance as number one. Am I missing something in the church there with tolerance? Where does it fit into the Christian realm?
1: Well, I mean, if you start with God's tolerance for us, then we have to say it has to be in some way very, very important that we be tolerant with others. You know, not to, you know, judge the beam in their eye or the splinter in their eye and forsake the beam in our own. But I think that requires a lot of context and understanding in terms of what, you know, what is being said there. Obviously, evil is something that's not tolerated. God, whose nature is to be, you know, he's all good, but he's also all just, he's all merciful, all truth, all in all of the superlatives to, you know, infinite extension, if you will. And his tolerance for evil is zero. So we ought to be, you know, intolerant of the evils in the world and in ourselves. But yet we also realize, because of our own temporality and mortality, that sometimes to change the intolerable and get rid of it, if it doesn't need outright punishing, takes some time. And I think that's where toleration does come in. It's a, in that respect, an element of mercy that we recognize that, you know, to change the intolerable situation or the person whose behavior is intolerable, sometimes punishment is the only way they can do it, but at other times, mercy and patience is called for.
0: Now, Father Spitzer, a number of years ago, Archbishop Chaput, when he was still in charge of Philadelphia, said, "We need to remember that tolerance is not a Christian virtue, that charity, justice, mercy, prudence, honesty, these are Christian virtues. And obviously, in a diverse community, tolerance is an important working principle, but it's never an end in itself. In fact, tolerating grave evil within a society is a form of serious evil," as Colin was alluding.
2: Yeah, absolutely the case. And most of the virtues do really have a capacity to lead toward love. You know, prudence is always needed for moving toward love. Justice is needed to move toward love. Temperance is needed to move toward love. And so also with fortitude and courage, these things are all very, very good for moving toward the ideal of love, caritas, that Jesus talked about, and away from evil, away from those deadly sins that I've spoken about on programs. The key idea, though, is tolerance doesn't have anything in it that moves it toward a proper end like justice, faith, love, goodness. Tolerance is just simply taking away the possibility or removing oneself from the possibility of judging. All right, so I'm going to tolerate right here what you are saying or what you are doing. Now, that could be, as Colin just said, for a very good reason. It could be for the purpose of caritas or for the purpose of achieving the longer term good or something of that nature. Mm-hmm. But if toleration does not lead to some kind of good in the long term, if it doesn't lead to some kind of caritas, which is reaching out to do some kind of good in the long term, or if toleration is actually allowing evil to prosper, either in the short run or the long run, then toleration is not a good. It cannot be an end in itself and for itself. So toleration has that problem of it's not a self-guided missile, as it were. It can literally guide the world right into evil. It can literally guide the world into upsetting the good that was previously done. You can imagine what would have happened if Hitler's Europe had been tolerated any longer than it had been, peace in our time. You can imagine what things would be like if we, you know, as Edmund Burke said, all that's required for the victory of evil is for a few good people to remain silent,
0: exactly.
2: Too tolerant.
0: Absolutely.
2: So, there we go.
0: So let me move on to Father Milady. Bishop Sheen had a famous quote. He said, "America, it is said, is suffering from intolerance. It is not. It is suffering from tolerance. Tolerance of right and wrong.

0: wrong, truth and error, virtue and evil, Christ and chaos. Our country is not nearly so overrun with the bigoted as it is overrun with the broad-minded. What's your thoughts on that statement?
1: Like a good Dominican, I wish to make a distinction. The tolerance which Rashid is speaking of is a tolerance which is basically born of the Masonic order. And it had to do with indifference to right and wrong and all those other

goods too. If that's what you mean by tolerance, then it's absolutely correct that it can't be practiced. But if by tolerance you meant what the church means, Pius the 12th actually wrote as one of his works the fact that toleration of evil is one of the principles of the social order. And he said, error in itself has no right to exist. However, if in quashing certain errors, you destroy greater goods or lead to worse errors. And this, of course, comes with the famous parable of the wheat and the tares. It's true that evil will be punished in the end when the harvest is made, where the wheat and the chaff are separated from each other. But while we live in this world, there are some things that society has to tolerate, lest in seeking to root them out, it leads to greater disorder or difficulty or evil. And St. Augustine actually had a principle about that when it had to do with, and this is a very difficult quotation, obviously, but it's also used by St. Thomas in the Summa, that if you take the ladies of ill repute out of society, totally, you seek to forbid it completely, as the Puritans did, that you unbridle all to licentiousness. And so it's important not

0: ideas are different.
1: Right, exactly.
0: When it comes to ideas, we do have, we shouldn't tolerate wrong ideas. But when it comes to people, mm-hmm. we sometimes have to tolerate the wickedness that they do, lest in trying to uproot the wicked, we also destroy the good. Because we don't really know.
1: Well, that's an important distinction, and it's made by many people over the idea that you have to separate in dealing with people versus particular ideas. Also, Bishop Sheen said, Colin, broad-mindedness, when it means the indifference, is how he defines it, to right and wrong, eventually ends up, he said, in the hatred of what is right. Is that something we see today?
2: Oh, absolutely. I think we've come almost to the end game of that idea. Because now it's quite acceptable to be both intolerant of those who oppose you in political ideas, but also even to hate them and to treat them as if you hate them. And you see all the things that follow from hatred and contempt for individuals in the reaction, say, to example, to the prospect of the abortion becoming illegal according to the states. If that were to occur or has already occurred, then people are just incensed about it. And they can't make the distinctions that the church made, which Father Milady made so well from Thomas and Augustine, but rather they see only what the other aspect of evil, evil is, and that is that you want to root it out and destroy it. But without the proper understanding of what is truly good and evil, with this indifference of mind or this liberality of mind, that means you have no idea what you are destroying, and greater evils then can come from destroying it. Sort of the opposite side of the coin of when the church saying that toleration of some evils may be required in order to avoid greater evils, but in this viewpoint instead, there is no toleration of what is conceived in their minds as an evil, but rather they pursue it till it's exterminated. And of course, that has led to extermination camps and concentration mm-hmm. camps and gulags and so on, and that's going to be the inevitable result of this thinking unless it's reversed.
1: Let me ask you, Father Spitzer, there was an article not that long ago talked about a couple of justices' approaches, both quote-unquote Catholics, and they indicated both are in basic agreement that abortion is wrong, homosexual acts are immoral, marriage is between a man and a woman. What they differ on is to what extent a court or government can impose the beliefs of one sector of the electorate on all the citizens of a free country. So we get into that idea. Is the church imposing its morality on the secular culture?
3: Well, of course, the church is not imposing anything on the secular culture. It couldn't if it wanted to. So the first thing is the church is attempting to educate about good and evil so that when we are thinking about tolerance or thinking about political impositions, when we're thinking about education of conscience and education of the populace so that justice might really be carried out, then of course the church has a right role in talking about what is good and evil. Tolerance itself, imposition itself, political imposition itself, these are morally neutral. They can be used for good or for evil, to tolerate good or to tolerate evil, etc., etc. So the problem with toleration in itself, the problem with avoiding, as it were, the imposition of one's conscience or the imposition of religion, is that, of course, it goes nowhere. It has no guiding light. Mm-hmm. So the church has the responsibility of pointing out what that is, of educating people as to what the good is. Sometimes the good is very evident, right? And sometimes evil is very evident. In my view, abortion is an evil that is very evident. Now that we've all admitted that the beginning of a new, unique human life begins at fertilization and conception, then I think to kill this life, this innocent life, unnecessarily, is clearly an evil. Now, anybody who says we've got to tolerate this clear evil in order to accommodate other people's consciences, we're not accommodating their consciences. We are accommodating their lack of conscience, their lack of formation of conscience. We can't afford to do that as a culture, lest

0: we become, you know, brutish, ugly, and short, right, in our livelihood. So the first thing is the church has a responsibility to do this, especially in those cases where the evil is still sort of hidden. As I said, abortion, I mean, science has already opened the box. It's very clear that it is evil. Someone might say, well, homosexual acts are not evil. You know, this is just a plain and good thing. But then when you start looking at it from another point of view, you automatically see, well, wait a minute. What about its effects on emotional health? Oh, you have a 3x increase in depression, a 3x increase in anxiety, a 5x increase in panic disorders, a 7x increase in suicidal contemplation. So 40% of that population is thinking of committing suicide most of the time. Wait a minute. There's something here. Now, psychology is starting to shine a light. These are all surveys done by the Archives of General Psychiatry. They're shining a light on what the church has been saying, interpreting the words of Jesus Christ for centuries. There's something wrong with this view. There's something wrong with sexuality being an end in itself, having no purpose beyond itself for family or for children or for the good of society. But that is just, you know, something to be toyed with, contrary, obviously, to the will of the Creator. I think the church has that responsibility.
1: And your past, obviously, very involved in the pro-life movement. Father Milady, one of the things that's interesting to kind of play off that, and of course the abortion issue, was that recently the Planned Parenthood affiliates have started to come out and say that the phrase pro-choice is out. We don't use that anymore. We're pro-abortion. What does that tell us?
2: Well, it tells us, first of all, they're being honest. Margaret Sanger left the movement when they changed to Planned Parenthood, because she says it's not Planned Parenthood, it's abortion. Mm-hmm. Let's face it. Because she felt they were being dishonest. The issue really turns not around the church imposing its morality. It turns around the church attempting to point out, as all good reasonable people do, what the nature of the natural law is. Because if we left it on the plane of religion, of course, we don't have an established religion in this country. But it's the matter of the natural law, then of course that is something quite different. And what we're trying to show is that the attempt to do away with marriage is not only unreasonable, but it completely, in reason, uncuts all the things that marriage exists for, which of course is reaffirmed and made stronger by Christ. But the natural law is very clear on the difficulties that are involved in this. Some people may not be intelligent enough to discover it, and some cultures may not be able to understand it, but it can certainly be explained on the level of reason. And what we're trying to do is to get people to think logically and reasonably, which of course you know today is considered to be some kind of racial thing, to think there's an objective truth that transcends all of the truths that people can discover by reason. I recently read a Lutheran historian who is very pro-Catholic, and he said that the reason that science, objective science, flourished in Europe and America and not in other cultures was because Judeo-Christian religion is the only religion that believes in an ordering mind behind creation. And so the ordering mind in man's case is something that even the Greeks thought, and the Romans, however mistaken they may have been sometimes in what they discovered, but they thought that you could discover this by examining what Socrates says, the unexamined life. So it's something that's accessible to reason alone, even though because of our darkness sometimes intellectually, we need faith to help us with this.
1: So Colin, somebody said recently said even today indiscriminate tolerance would not be allowed. The public, obviously an official, would not tolerate child abuse or tax evasion. That person would be considered virtuous. And there's a line from St. Joan, George Bernard Shaw wrote, "We may talk of toleration all we will, but society must always draw a line somewhere between allowable contact and insanity or crime."
3: Yeah, and I think it illustrates what we've been talking about so far in the program, this sort of

0: devolution of the mind, of the logic. You know, in other contexts, if you look at gender ideology, you know, you find that when you can, by a natural understanding, reason applied to the nature of man, the purposes of the sexual faculties, therefore the value of marriage, even lifelong marriage, all of these are essentially natural realities. But once you devolve that to the subjective viewpoint, mm-hmm. what you end up is not three genders, not 10 genders, but I think the number is up to 625 or so. And there is no practical limit with such thinking to there being 7 billion genders on the planet. Everybody seeing their sexuality and gender is unique mm-hmm. to them alone. It gives them a particular value and a way of expressing themselves uniquely from every other human beings. So why not? And all of that is due to the abandonment of any kind of objective reality. And all that is, as Father Milady pointed out, is the natural law. Man's reason, as it's able to understand nature, its purposes, and so on. And when that's lost, we're thrown on ourselves. And I remember something that I read in the writings of John Paul II. I think it was when he was still philosophizing in Poland in one of his Polish writings. I found it in Italian when I was studying in Rome. And he talked about the way that once you've abandoned an objective understanding of man, what we would call philosophical anthropology, Thomistic anthropology to be specific, once you abandon that, what the reasons will do will follow emotions completely, and he called it a spiraling out of control into emotionalism and all these kinds of particularisms. And so we're seeing the exact coming about of that which he predicted would happen from the loss of an objective understanding of man, his nature, and the realities connected to him.
1: Right. Now, Father Spitzer, is it a misapprehension to notice that the people who claim toleration and tolerance to be such a virtue seem to be the most intolerant?
2: It's not a mistaken impression. I read about it every day in the news. I read about it in academic journals. I mean, it's I'm not reading about it. I'm seeing it actually applied, where you have two standards. There's one for the group who's right, quote unquote, and one for the group who's wrong. And you have now, you must be tolerant of the group that is right, and you must be intolerant of the group that's wrong. And of course, as all of our panelists have been saying today, it's devolved into complete subjectivism on the part of not only the truth, but also the good. Mm-hmm. So we can't even get agreement that genocide is

0: faith. We've basically subjectivized ourselves into believing there really is no such thing as right and wrong, which is what Pope Benedict called the tyranny of relativism. And the tyranny of relativism has grown considerably since his time. So what can we do about it? We have to stop tolerating the intolerable. Right. When we see just hypocrisy on a grand scale, you know, at least we could say, hey, if you're demanding tolerance, then you better be tolerant yourself. How is it that you can, you know, pluck out the little splinter of intolerance in your neighbor's eye so that you but while ignoring right. the beam of intoleration in your eye? And I do think we need to start challenging the culture as good Catholics, whether we're lay people, clerics, whatever we may be. We need to start challenging the culture more vociferously. We should call out hypocrisy, especially on this whole term of toleration. And I think when we see rights that are asserted as wrong and wrongs that are asserted as right, I think we should speak out immediately and tell them, I don't think it's reasonable. Here's what scientific opinions are. Appeal, of course, to the natural law. Appeal to conscience. Appeal, if you must, to personal testimony. Appeal even to people you admire as moral examples, right. Mother Teresa. But make an appeal. Do not remain silent.
1: Absolutely.
0: And tolerate the intolerable.
1: Now, Father Milady, an article I read recently said mentioned that Voltaire took Thomas Aquinas to task for having dared to say that he wished all the world was Christian, accusing him of being intolerant. Their point was, but for Aquinas, that was the same as saying he wished that all men be happy.
2: Yeah, well, yeah, well, poor old Voltaire. As I recall, I could be corrected by this by somebody else, but he died with a priest at the end.
1: Absolutely.
2: After he
1: convinced he was going to go to heaven, too.
2: Absolutely. And, as you know, all this toleration of the French Revolution led to everybody being guillotined. People that didn't tolerate that they were guillotined, they guillotined the others. And there was nothing left. And I have to tell you that I don't understand this age we live in. I was watching TV the other day, and this doctor says, well, you know, when the baby comes out of the womb, the doctor has to decide whether he's male or female. And I said, really? Isn't it obvious? I mean, what does he have to use to decide whether he's male or female anyway? You know, I don't understand all this stuff. And, you know, as the doctor was saying, too, you know, you subjectively determine your sex, all right? But I can determine I'm the opposite sex tomorrow. And then I could turn on another sex the next day and another sex the next day.
1: Right.
2: And what's to keep us from determining our race? They won't let us do that. So why can't I identify as, Mexican today or something like that? They won't let us do that. And also, this toleration business, I mean, we're all prosecuted, we're all scared, and we should be, for the pedophilic clergy. And yet I was reading an article the other day that said, oh, well, that's the last frontier. It really isn't child abuse anymore. So we're tolerating that now, apparently, too. So I have no idea. Also, I believe the toleration comes, oddly enough, I'll say this just quickly up front, from contraception. Because once you take away any objective standards for love in the family relationship, you rob people of their, what Father Spitzer was talking about fortitude, and robbing them of their fortitude, you make them easily victims of evil. And certainly in the Western world, beginning at least with the World War I, people were easily victims of evil. And they just didn't have the ability to resist until it became something that required a terrible vengeance on the human race, which could happen.
1: Well, we're going to have to leave it there, and I hope Colin will tolerate that I never got to him to close out the program. But we'd like to thank Father Brian Milady once more from Portland, Oregon, of course. And we've got our own Colin Donovan here in Irondale, Alabama, my pal Father Robert Spitzer, who's birthday.

It happened a few months ago in Orange County, California. And we thank you for joining us again today. Don't forget to join us next week when your host will be our great pal, Father Joseph Mary Wolf, here on the Catholic Sphere. And look for us coming soon in the future with more theological episodes.

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1: My dear friends, our faith must be first-hand. Of course, it starts out second-hand. We have never met our Lord. We have never touched his garment. We have never been under the secret supernatural spell that emanated from him, or the divine charm and the loveliness. We know it all from those who lived in his time. I remember Bishop Sheen once telling me how he was interviewed by a reporter who said to him, "Bishop, do you have speechwriters?" The bishop said, "As a matter of fact, I do." And he said, "Oh, could you ever tell me who they are?" He said, "Certainly, Matthew, Mark, Luke, and John."
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3: When I was looking at going from renting a house to buying a house for the first time, I was terrified by that kind of financial commitment. I called my dad, told him about my fear, and he said, "You know, I got your back. 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Thank God for good dads. 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You have obstacles to conquer. You have things that stress you out. That's okay, we all do. There's no escaping that in life. But as you approach those things and you give it your all, do it with the spirit of someone who has a father who's got his back. Because guess what? You do. 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

0: Hi, I'm Jack Williams, the general manager of EWTN Radio. Welcome to the Catholic Sphere. Each week we tackle topics important to Catholics around the globe with a different host and a different focus. 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We're joined by the host of Women of Grace Live, Johnette Williams. She joins us from right down the road here in Birmingham, Alabama. Next, we have Catholic Connection host, Teresa Tamio. She joins us from the great state of Michigan. And also with us today is the co-host of Take Two with Jerry and Debbie, Debbie Giorgiani in Arizona. Ladies, thanks so much for being so gracious with your time and joining us today.
1: Thanks, Jack. Great to see you.
2: Thank you, Jack.
0: So, your journeys have been unique ones, and I don't think that any of you, with the possible exception of Teresa, really had media in your minds as you were growing up early. And I'd like for you, for those of our viewers who may not be familiar with your stories, just give a little background of your overall faith journey that led you to the point where you started to dip a toe into the media arena. Johnette, why don't you start?
2: Okay, well, thank

0: Thank you, Jack, very much. You know, I was born and raised a Catholic. I attended 12 years of parochial education. In my elementary school years, I was taught by the Vincentian Sisters of Charity, and in high school, I was taught by the Dominican Sisters. I went off to Pennsylvania State University at a very difficult time in our nation's history, and certainly a difficult time on college campuses. And there at Penn State, I stopped practicing my faith, and I wandered away to the fables and the myths that were being heralded to us there at university at that time. It would take me 10 years to come back to the faith. I came back through the Catholic Charismatic Renewal. And as soon as I came back through the renewal, I began to sense that the Lord was calling me to something, but I didn't know what it was. And I didn't get any answers in prayer. I prayed for 3 years, and all I got was, "Will you let me prepare you?" And I kept saying, "Yes, Lord, prepare me for what?" No answer. Finally, one morning, it came in prayer that I was to engage in media ministry, and I said, "Lord, if this is of you, then you make it happen. I'm not going to knock on any doors. You just make it happen." And there, after that prayer, in short time, not too much after that, I was asked to do an interview for a television program that was being produced by Public Access Station on an event that had taken place there in our area for the Catholic Charismatic Renewal. And shortly after that, I was asked to host a program on our local Catholic radio station, WBBM. And it was after that then that the doors all opened wide and I wound up here at EWTN.
1: And Debbie, there was a time when you spent more time reading greens on golf courses probably than you did the sacred scriptures or the catechism, huh?
2: Very, very true, Jack. Thank you so much for having me today. Yes, I was raised in a golfing family, and my dad wanted me to be a golf pro, and I started playing golf when I was 4 years old. And so I really thought that was the path for my life, and I followed that, you know, to the letter. But I grew up in a religious household, an uncle who was a great diocesan priest, an aunt who's still a Dominican sister. She's in her 90s in New Jersey. And we had religious discussions all the time at Sunday dinners. They would come over and it would be just the most amazing, vibrant discussions about religion. And my parents sacrificed, you know, tremendously to put the six of us through Catholic education all the way up to eighth grade. And so we had that great foundation. But then, Jack, you're spot on. I went off to college thinking I was going to be a golf pro, got into the hospitality industry, and tried to make a living doing that while I was working on my golfing career. And I was so unfulfilled. That's you know, an understatement. I felt like I wasn't really living my life to the fullest. And so I turned to my local Catholic church in Arizona, and the rest is history. I spent 25 years in religious education as a catechist, a trainer. I wrote curriculum, was involved in junior high, life teen, you name it. I went all the way up with religious education, adult faith formation. Then I went on to get my graduate degree in theology. And spent 25 years at the parish level serving the fine folks, and wonderful. I worked for wonderful priests, great parish communities, worked at five different parishes. And then I got into radio ministry and I met Jerry Usher. We worked together on pledge drives out in California. And as you know, everybody knows, the rest is history. 7.5 years with Take Two with Jerry and Debbie. And Jerry is the kindest soul, great mentor, great teacher. And it's amazing what I have learned from him, because he has many years in seminary training, and it's incredible. So I very much enjoy every single day now, and I feel like I'm living out my purpose, and I feel like it's pleasing to God. So thank you for asking me. It's kind of fun to go down the whole journey of life.
1: You know, Teresa, like Debbie, you grew up in an Italian Catholic family, so the faith was never really a foreign subject to you growing up, was it?
3: No, it wasn't. We were very, as you just said, and as Debbie pointed out, very religious family, very faithful Catholics. And I went to a wonderful Catholic school, and that's where I found not only Jesus in the Eucharist, I had a very profound experience when I made my first Holy Communion.

0: that's where I actually found my vocation, Jack, was in grade school. And as you alluded to into the introduction, I'm kind of an oddball because by the time I was 8 or 9 years old, I knew that I was going to go into communications. I think it was because the nuns didn't know what to do with me. I was educated by the Sisters of St. Joseph, along with lay teachers at this wonderful school. And of course, I was talking incessantly. And so they decided to put a microphone in my hand. And they put me on stage for the Christmas play when I was in the third grade. And I was hooked. And I never looked back. Unfortunately, even though I had that profound experience in grade school and was raised in a very good Catholic family, I also had a great deal of success very early on. Right when I got to high school, I worked on the high school radio station and newspaper. I was very interested in journalism because at that time, back in the early 70s, there were a lot of women who were moving up in the broadcast news field, and I really thought that that was where I belonged, both in radio and TV. And so it was off to the races, and I left God, unfortunately, in the rearview mirror. And so I went through high school, newspaper, radio, TV in high school. Yeah, my first radio job was when I was 14 years old at the Catholic or the public high school radio station. We had a little radio station and broadcast for only about 5 blocks, but at least I was on the air. And then off to Central Michigan University, which is still considered a top communication school in the Midwest, where I worked in radio and TV there and newspaper. And I graduated in the top of my class in journalism. And again, God was there once in a while, maybe on a Sunday night if I needed to go to Mass to ask for a particular prayer, maybe if I'd get an internship or get an A on that test paper or that report I was writing for a journalism class. But he wasn't central in my life anymore. Everything was going great. You know, if I needed God, I would just check in once in a while, treating him like the slot machine or the one-armed bandit. And then shortly after I graduated, I should have known God was in charge. Within a few weeks, I met my husband, who's now a deacon in the Catholic Church, Dominic. And we fell head over heels in love. We got married, but we didn't have Christ at the center of our marriage. We were both Italian and Catholic, so obviously you get married in the Catholic Church. But that really was the extent of it. And I would say within a few short years, we weren't even going to Mass anymore. We were having a lot of success in our mutual careers. Dominic was moving up in his engineering firm. I was moving up in broadcasting locally here in Detroit as a news reporter and anchor. And pretty soon we became what Marriage Institute calls married singles. We were living together in a house. We were married in the church and by law, but we were living like single people. And it wasn't until I had a crisis in my professional career, I was fired from a big TV job, that I finally began to take notice of what was happening in our marriage and in my life overall. And so that was started my journey back to the church. It took me a while, but both of us came back very strongly. And to make a long story short, we came back and we were very involved in our parish. And the more I got closer to God, the more I realized the issues with the secular media. And by the year 2000, that had been 20 years I had put in as a local radio TV news anchor. I just couldn't do it anymore. And so I walked away from my last job was as a news director at a big FM radio station. And they bought up my contract. And I said, okay, Lord, whatever you want me to do, if you want me to stay home, that's fine. If you want me to, I don't know, maybe start a media company, do PR, which is what I did for a while. And I still do that on occasion to help out, you know, Catholic authors and whatnot. But at the end of the day, I was like, you know what? I had 20 years in the business. This is great. If I'm never on the air again, that's fine. And once I surrendered that, then things, it's interesting that Jeanette mentioned, you know, how doors open. I just offered it over to God and said, whatever you want to do with me. St. Teresa of Avila says, I am yours. I was made for you. What do you want me to do? So I just kept asking that question. And I was invited right after that to host an evangelical radio show. It was called Christian Talk with Teresa Tamio. It was an hour. And I was able to talk about Jesus 5 days a week for an hour. And that's the same station that Al Cresta worked at before his reversion to the faith and before he helped start Ave Maria Radio many years ago. And Al and I knew each other from the Christian circles and from the media circles. And 2 years into that program, Al Cresta and Mike Jones, our general manager at Ave Maria, called me and said, hey, we want to start a morning show and we'd like you to be the host. And believe it or not, that was 20 years ago. This December that I'll be hosting Catholic Connection. And within a few short years after I began hosting the show, the wonderful people at EWTN were kind enough to syndicate Catholic Connection along with Crest in the Afternoon. And as Debbie and Jeanette said, the rest is history. It's crazy. If you would have told me and Dominic, and then in the midst of that, our marriage was healed and he pursued, obviously, a call to the diaconate. He's been a deacon now for 10 years. If you would have told us 25, 30 years ago that he'd be a deacon and I'd be a Catholic talk show host, we would have told you, I don't know what you're smoking, but I want some of it, because that was not on our radar. So it's been quite a journey.
1: You know, when you were muddling around in you know, kind of maybe a big fish in a smaller pond in the market there in Detroit, what did you know of EWTN or Mother Angelica, if anything, and what were your impressions, you know, and what would you have thought had someone told you at that point that you were going to wind up

0: working with and for this nun.
1: Well, you know what's really interesting? I'm so glad you brought this out. I mentioned this to Doug Keck not too long ago, our president and chief operating officer of the network. Years ago, when I was working in the secular media, when I first started out, I had a wonderful evangelical sister who was a traffic reporter, and she was really on fire for the Lord. And she handed me a couple of Mother's early booklets. Remember those little booklets she used to put out early on, actually, when she was first starting the network? And she said, this nun is amazing. She's on fire for Christ, and she's doing such a great job of teaching Catholics about Scripture and their faith. You have to get to know her. And I read some of the booklets, and I thought, wow, isn't she amazing? But I kind of put it aside because what she was saying didn't fit into my life at the time, right? And so you go along, and you don't even think about it, and then all of a sudden, she comes back on the scene as I started gradually making my way out of secular media. And I had an invitation from Jeff Cavins, who was then host on Life on the Rock, to come and talk about my work as a Catholic in the media. But again, I wasn't all that aware of EWTN. I didn't go looking for it. It just really came about through the way God works, and you look at how he moves certain people in your lives. But I was always impressed with her. I think I felt a connection to her because she's also a, you know, feisty Italian-American. Actually, she's from the same part of Italy that my father is from, Calabria. And I did really appreciate her directness and her boldness. But at the time in my life, I don't think I was quite ready for all that yet. So gradually, God made it come to me where I had the opportunity to actually work for this amazing network.
0: You know, Johnette, you started doing a little 15-minute radio show for the Diocese of St. Petersburg at their request on the local Catholic radio station, and I kind of put Catholic in air quotes. At that point, they were playing some Catholic things, some things that were not so Catholic. But you really sort of were placed on the radar here at EWTN when the Holy Spirit kind of took control of your arm and raised your hand, huh?
2: Yes, Jack, I would say that that's a pretty good estimation of how things started for me. As I had mentioned earlier, you know, I said to the Lord, I wouldn't be knocking on any doors because I wanted to make certain that what I was doing was his will. And I figured if it was his will, he would open the doors that needed to be opened. And so it was in 1987 that I actually entered into Catholic media per se, you know, through this little 15-minute program that I did on WBVM, now called Spirit FM, there in the Diocese of St. Petersburg. And so I was doing that program, and I had an opportunity to go to Medjugorje, Yugoslavia, and take a video team with me when I inadvertently accepted this opening that was there. I was at a 4th of July party, and somebody said, oh my goodness, we need a new video of the seers there in Medjugorje, because you know, Stan Karminski did the first one, and that was when it first started, like back in 1981, and here we are, we're, you know, 6 years later, and they've grown up, and somebody needs to go. And I heard that, and I mean, I never thought in my, nothing cognitively happened in my head. The next thing I knew, I was saying, oh, I'll go. I had absolutely no experience whatsoever in video, in making a production like that. I was just doing this little program. I was an insurance agent at the time. I had a very successful career in the insurance industry. Had no intentions of leaving that industry. And here I was, and all of these people jumped on that and said, oh, will you do it? Well, I, you know, at that point I was pretty pig committed, you know, I had to do it. So I raised $10,000 and hired a crew with the help of someone that I knew that was in the industry. Went off to Medjugorje. We had the opportunity, I did, to sit down with each one of the visionaries and interview them about the experiences and what they saw. We got a whole lot of B-roll, brought it back, had nowhere, no place to edit it. At that point in time, this is 1987 now, it was September of 87, the cost of an edit suite then was $250 an hour. Well, I couldn't get any money. I couldn't get one red cent to be able to edit this film. I couldn't. It was like all of those tributaries that had helped us along the way financially dried up. And I had a friend who knew Mother, and she, as a matter of fact, they were very close friends. And she was talking to Mother Angelica one night on the phone, and she asked Mother to pray for this woman that she knew that had 8 hours of video that had been captured there in what was then Yugoslavia, Medjugorje, now fortunately back to Croatia. And Mother said, well, the reason why she can't raise any money is because she doesn't need any money. She can come up here and she can use our facilities, and I'll have my crew work with her. And that's exactly what happened. I came up here.

0: and was graciously invited to participate here in the editing process with these fellows who knew what they were doing, and I didn't. I learned a whole lot sitting there. They were very kind to me. They never made fun of me. Oh, maybe a little bit in jest. But the fact of the matter is, we came away with a very fine documentary that began to air on EWTN. But prior to my leaving at the end of that project, I had an appointment with Mother and sat down and thanked her for this opportunity. And she says, "So what do you want from me?" I said, "Well, Mother, I don't want anything from you. I'm just so grateful to have received your courtesy and your kindness." And she says, "Well, here's what I want you to do. I want you to go back." And she says, "I want you to go to Florida." She said, "I want you to sit down. I want you to come up with a proposal. I want you to send it up here. And from now on, you'll be working with my production crew." And so I went back. I didn't know how to make a proposal for video or for anything having to do with television. But I had taught high school literature and composition for a number of years. So I drew up a lesson plan, and I sent it off. And the next thing I knew, by 1988, 1 year later, after going on radio there in the Diocese of St. Petersburg, I was up here producing television programming with EWTN. And I've been here ever since. So, 35 years in Catholic radio and 34 years on Catholic television. And it's been amazing. I like to say I am the spoiled daughter of the Most High God, because I've had the opportunity to interview so many bright, brilliant individuals, so many individuals who have made major differences in the world through their yes and their fiat to God. I've been inspired by them. I've grown as a result of them. They've impacted my life of prayer tremendously. And I'll always be abundantly grateful to God for the opportunity to enter into this great mission and for Mother Angelica's gracious invitation to me. I know I've been in media, but I really don't consider myself to be a media person. I'm an evangelist at heart. And that's what I try to do, is to use these airwaves for the greater glory and honor of God and to lead people to Him. And I think that Debbie and Teresa will agree that it's the same for them. This isn't something that we do. This is something that we live, and it's something that we breathe, and it's something that is made up the composite of who we are as Catholic women evangelists in this day and time.
1: Debbie, every catechist, I think, who takes things seriously has the heart of an evangelist. And when you were a catechist in your diocese, could you ever have imagined that you would have been given the platform that you now enjoy on EWTN Radio?
2: It's a dream. It's an absolute dream, Jack. And I will tell you that my late mother was a big follower of EWTN, supporter of EWTN, loved Mother Angelica. When she found out that her name was Rita Rizzo, my mother said, "We might be related, because my real maiden name is Rizzo." And so my mother couldn't wait to follow her. And when she came out to Arizona, they took some beautiful pictures together. And I was not at that event. For some reason, something came up and I couldn't go. And so I always felt a little bit, like I missed out. I really missed out on meeting Mother. And to be at EWTN, to be a radio host, Jerry and I pray to the Powerhouse 7 before each and every broadcast. And one of those special holy women is Mother Angelica. And I just feel like she has her hand very much still in the ministry work. We can feel it, and I feel blessed every single day. So I was listening to Johnette, and I was thinking the same thing, and I'm so glad Johnette said it, that this is our life, and we really feel like it's God is calling us to be here, especially now, because the world is getting crazier by the minute, let's face it. And I think we just need people to walk with each other and explain the faith and teach the faith authentically. And so we get that that privilege, that honor, being with EWTN. So we're blessed.
1: Debbie, talk just a minute about your show, Take Two with Jerry and Debbie, the format of it, and how important a show like that is, especially in our day and time in this culture.
2: It's very unique, Jack, very unique. 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

0: And we can talk about issues, all of the issues that we're dealing with, you know, relationships and, you know, struggling with our prayer life or, you know, what's going on in the world. And people really resonate with that. They're drawn into it. We have a lot of non-Catholic listeners that call into the show, atheists and agnostics that do as well. They feel comfortable. And so the platform is very unique. I'm so grateful to EWTN. Oh, you don't know. I thank God every single day that EWTN wants to have a platform like that for the lay faithful to speak, because I don't think we get that opportunity very often, and it's important for our faith.
1: Johnette, you've done a couple different TV shows over long stretches for EWTN, but I've heard you say more than once that your time on radio is really where you feel like you get to do ministry. Talk about the blessing that that's been to you over these many, many years.
2: Well, thank you, Jack, for that. You know, and it's very, very true. I love both television and radio. I love any way that God gives me the opportunity to communicate the good news of our Lord Jesus Christ and to share his love and his mercy with others, you know, and we do that, obviously, both through television and radio, and as I go out to speak around the country. And we do it in a unique way through the apostolate that God's entrusted to me, Women of Grace, especially with an emphasis, obviously, on women. But, you know, the reality that I think separates television from radio is the interactive capacity of it. Now, obviously, you can pre-record a show, and I've done shows that have been pre-recorded. All of the shows that I did at WBVM were pre-recorded in the past, and every once in a while we do a pre-recorded show, too, when we're going to be traveling. But for me, the real absolute intimate way in which you can communicate with someone via the airwaves is what separates the two. Now, we have live shows on EWTN. We certainly do, and we do take calls. But for the most part, you know, the programming that is done on EWTN radio is live. And, you know, when you hear these people open their hearts to you, it's a funny thing that happens, because I do radio right from where I'm sitting here today. And, you know, this little place, this little environment of my desk with the computer and the microphone, which is right here beside me, all of that becomes a very, very sacred, enveloped place. I mean, there's an element of just being with the person that's on the air at that time. And you know that there's, you know, thousands and thousands of people that are out there listening, but in that moment when they're opening their heart and you're sharing back with them from your heart, it's a very intimate kind of an environment. And I can feel the presence of the Holy Spirit. I pray for the Holy Spirit to come up very many times when somebody is asking a question, you know, because I'll hear that question. I'll say, oh, Lord, in my heart, I'm saying, Father God, you know, this is a big one here. You know, come Holy Spirit, quick, fast, and in a hurry, you know, and there is that, you sense the breath of the Holy Spirit, you sense the presence of the Holy Spirit. And oftentimes, you know, this place becomes really a sacred little catacomb almost, where two hearts are meeting and engaging in the presence of God and through the power of the Holy Spirit. So, you know, I know that both Debbie and Teresa, you know, I see Teresa nodding her head. We concur on this, because it's not something that you can make happen. You can't do that. You know, that's why I say, you know, we don't do media. We do evangelization. You know, we do exhortation. We do counseling, in a sense, a spiritual kind of directorship that's given to us, which I think is a gift that shows up oftentimes right in the very minute when you need it. It doesn't show up before. So there's a quality to this that I think is absolutely essential. You know, Debbie, you talked about the fact that there's this, you know, the need is so great right now. The need has never been greater. You're so right on with that. I mean, this is a lifeline. Catholic radio and talk shows in particular on Catholic radio are a lifeline, an absolute lifeline to people out there that are trying to find a way, trying to find the good, the true, and the beautiful in their everyday lives, that are, you know, being swayed in some cases by every wind of doctrine that comes along, and yet they know it's not right, and they're looking for that sure anchor that holds them, you know, right there in that virtue of hope, so that they can experience the goodness of God. And, you know, Catholic radio provides it, and we are the humble servants of the Lord in that moment. And

0: may it be done always fiat. You know, we say fiat.
1: And very quickly, Teresa, we've just got about a minute left, but while these two ladies deal more one-on-one with individuals on the radio, you attack the entire culture. You really deal with the issues that are threatening us today. How important do you find that work?
2: I think it's huge, and I think, you know, you look back and the way your life goes, and I think one of the reasons that I spent so much time in secular media is that it was training for what I'm doing now. I don't think I could attack the issues as deeply as I can, as I do now, without my training as a journalist and understanding how it works. And I agree that certainly this is evangelization, and the radio, TV, those are the means that we evangelize. I do think in my particular case, my background is important because having been in the culture as a reporter, having been in the media and seeing what they're capable of and what they did, not all people in the media are bad, obviously, but I lived and breathed many of the problems that we're seeing right now. And so I can talk directly to that. But I think it's extremely powerful. And I think I do both TV and radio as well on EWTN. But I think radio, as Jeanette said and Debbie are saying, it's such a personal medium. It's so personal, much more personal, I think, than even television.
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Welcome to our series of meditations on the Psalms. The title of this series is Prophesy in Song. I'm Frances Hogan, and today we're going to do the introduction to the series. This young man, his soul was all troubled. But his soul was all troubled not because he was afraid of death or Sheol or the pit, but because he was taking all the sins of humanity, including this man, this author, upon himself, and that he wanted to go into death and go into Sheol and go into hell in order to bring all the inhabitants out. He came to set the captives free. And he was willing to pay this enormous price. And that it was literally true that he was on the brink of Sheol and that he was on the brink of hell. Because he literally went into death and hell on the cross for us.

But verse 5 was literally fulfilled in him, because the night before he died, he was captured and he was put on trial, and he was imprisoned in the house of Caiaphas, which was two floors under the earth. Well, let's not exaggerate. It was at least one floor under the earth. I've been there in this prison. They put the most dangerous prisoners into this place, and they put a lasso around them, and they let them down through the roof, so that this person was completely alone at the same level of the graves and completely deprived of God's protecting hand, because God was going to let him pay the price to set you and I free. And so he was plunged into the deepest pit, into its darkest place, and he was weighed down by the anger of God. Now, when the scriptures use the word anger of God, please don't misinterpret it, because God isn't angry in the sense that you and I are angry. That it means that the justice of God allowed Jesus to pay the price for our redemption. It's an extraordinary father-son mystery in which they were showing their unbelievable, immense, immeasurable love for us, that God himself paid the price for our redemption. And that's why the little sila or pause, think about that, and you say, wow, this is infinitely greater than the psalmist would ever have imagined. He couldn't have imagined it. And the next two verses are equally true. You've turned my friends against me. The apostles abandoned him. Judas betrayed him. Peter swore that he never knew him. It's incredible. And he says, here I am in prison and I cannot escape. We cannot understand even the concept that God would have allowed himself such weakness, that he would allow his own creatures to imprison him so that he couldn't escape. Of course, he could have used his divinity to escape. But he had accepted the fullness of humanity and all its limitations. And that's why we need to somehow begin to grasp the enormity of what Jesus has done for us. Pause. Think about that. And the next verses, in which the psalmist was trying to twist God's arm, actually shows the frustration that Jesus experienced as a human being. He was only in his early 30s. Life should have been stretching out ahead for him. And here he is on the brink of death, and a terrifying death at that. And he's walking into death with all his friends and disciples having abandoned him. There was only one believer left, and that was his mother. And Lord, who is going to proclaim you? Who is going to pass on your message to the ends of the earth? Who's going to do it if everybody has abandoned me? And so he says, I'm still calling upon you, because Jesus went into his death praying. And he said, you know, I have been dying since my youth. Because Jesus had been suffering right from the very beginning. And here he walks into this terrifying passion that we've got so used to, we hardly realize how absolutely unspeakable it was. And he said, I'm overwhelmed by the sins of humanity. I'm almost destroyed by your terrors. You've turned my friends and neighbors against me. Now darkness is my one companion left. And Jesus went into his passion and death in complete darkness of faith. God the Father had to remove from him even the memory of who he was. And so that he cried out from the cross, my God, why have you deserted me? He was already experiencing hell, because if we lose even the memory that we're the children of God and we're left in total darkness, Jesus experienced the darkness of total despair and the hell of a human being cut off from God. He was prepared to pay

much for you and me. Therefore, I always start with this psalm. It seems initially to be the most unlikely of the psalms that would be prophetic. And yet when you read it, and I've only given you a gentle feeling for it, when you read it, you come away with this sense of awe and wonder. And so what I'd like you to do is to take this psalm and reflect on it and take it very, very slowly and come to realise the wonder of it. I'm going to give you a little PS. I think that when St. Peter tells us that after death that Jesus went down into Sheol to preach the gospel to the people who were ready to, who were redeemed by him, but all the saints of the Old Testament. I think he walked up to this psalmist and said, can death praise me? Can those who go down into Sheol, can they praise me? And I think the psalmist said, until now, I don't think so. But now, definitely, yes, death praises you. And all who go down into purgatry praise you because they now know that the gate of heaven is open. I want to go on and do another psalm with you. And this is Psalm 3. And this also seems an unlikely psalm to be dealt with on the prophetic level. And again, I'm dealing with this one so that I'll alert you to the prophetic level in the other psalms. This psalm was written by King David, and it's written at a time when his son Absalom was rebelling against him. You can read the story in 2 Samuel 15. At the time when the psalm is written, Absalom had got most of the army on his side against his father, and he had a meeting in his camp the night before a battle, and the instruction he gave to his army was, we don't need to kill the soldiers, we'll have them on our side by tomorrow, only kill my father. And King David, who had a very small band of soldiers faithful to him, was on the other side of Jerusalem, out in a tent, which is, of course, very vulnerable. And he gave an instruction to his soldiers. He said, whatever you do, don't kill my son, Absalom. David loved his son, but the son did not love his father. And this is the tragedy of the psalm. So how was King David going to, A, win the battle when two-thirds of the army was against him? And when the only person his son wanted to kill was himself, Absalom would have to kill David because otherwise he wouldn't be king. But David didn't want to kill Absalom. He wanted him to be king at the right time. But God hadn't intended Absalom to be king, ever. So here's the psalm. Here is the prayer that he prayed, which afterwards is given to us as what we call a psalm. And he prayed it the night before the battle. Lord, more and more are turning against me. More and more are rebelling against me. More and more are saying about me, there's no help for him, even in God. Pause. Think about that. But you, Lord, are my encircling shield. You are my glory, the lifter of my head. Loudly I cry to the Lord, and he answers me from his holy mountain. Pause and think about that. Now I can lie down and go to sleep, and then I will awake, for the Lord has hold of me. I have no fear now of the tens of thousands that are posted against me on every side. And then you have this surprising finish. Rise, Lord, save me, my God. You hack all my enemies to the cheekbone. You break the teeth of the wicked, but from the Lord comes rescue, and on his people blessing. I give you that last bit because people say, ah, now you see the vengeance comes out. So let's go back. Lord, more and more are turning against me. That is that the army has turned against David. And of course, you know what the people are like. They'll always side with the winning team. We always back a winning horse. We don't back a horse that's just running in the race. So even though David has been their king for many, many years, they will side with

Absalom if he seems to be winning. And more are saying about me, there's no help for him even in his God. Now, David is the famous psalmist, the one they know has a true love for God and a wonderful relationship with God. And to be told that there's no help for you even in God means you're a dead dog, you're finished. You're done and dusted. I think there must be nothing worse than lying in a bed in a hospital and overhearing a conversation in which the relatives are saying, even prayer won't save her. You begin to hear this unbelievable write off. It's a terrible thing. And David has heard it, that they're all saying, he's finished, he's dust. And even in this extreme moment, he will turn to God in complete confidence. Now, they fought battles in single combat in those days, so a shield held in front of you protected you only from the front. So David says that God is his encircling shield. That means he's completely protected. You are my total protection, he says. You are my glory. You are the one who lifts up my head. So you're the one I look to. I've always looked to you. You've done everything for me. I totally trust you completely. I cry loudly to the Lord. Now, loudly can mean that you shout to God, but God isn't deaf, you know. So loudly actually means that from the depths of your being, you cry out to God. And anybody who truly cries out to God is heard. The shortest prayer on planet Earth is help, H-E-L-P. And if you cry it out sincerely to God, he will help you. That's what this man does. And he will answer me from his holy mountain. His holy mountain is Mount Zion, on which the sanctuary, this is King David, so the temple is not yet built. It's the 10th century before Christ. And so it's the shrine. That's the sanctuary on Mount Zion. And he says, now I'm going to lie down on my pallet in a tent, which of course is so easily severed by a sword, and I'm going to go sleep in confidence, complete confidence. And I expect to wake up in the morning, not in eternity. I expect to wake up because the Lord has hold of me. And I don't fear the tens of thousands that are coming against me. This is an extraordinary act of confidence in God. Many people make a prayer of confidence to God when they're in the whole of their health and they're not in trouble. And so they say, oh yeah, I trust in you, I trust in you, I trust in you. But you know, if they were tested, it would be a different thing. I mean, if I asked you to walk across a carpet in this room, you would do it, no problem. But if I lifted the carpet over an abyss, would you walk across it? It's a different matter. You would have to truly rely on God. Totally different. And so the people who truly rely on God, who absolutely reach out to his power and his protection, they are the ones who have the stories about miracles. And so you wonder what the war cry is at the end of the psalm. And of course, this is the war cry of Israel, that the Lord would rise and that the Lord would save his people and that the Lord would deal with his enemies. Okay? And that God would be praised and blessed forever. Now, I've given you that on the historical plane. King David is also the ancestor of a person who was going to be called Son of David as one of his titles. And I have quoted to you from the early church fathers, our David is Christ. St. Jerome said that. So you can lift this up onto a prophetic level and now come down 10 centuries later to the Son of David, Christ the Lord. And towards the end of his ministry, more and more of Israel turned against him. The priests turned against him, the Pharisees turned against him, the scribes turned against him, and of course the crowd will go with the winning team. And so the people turned against him.

against him. Even people he had worked miracles on turned against Jesus. More and more are saying there's no help for him even in God, because if the Sanhedrin is turned against you, you're finished. And if the Sanhedrin reports you to Rome, there's nowhere to go. So Jesus was hearing that they were saying he was as good as dead. But Jesus turns to the Father as his encircling shield, the one who will protect him in all that he has to go through. And so the Lord will answer him from his true sanctuary in heaven. And Jesus is not afraid to lie down in the sleep of death, knowing that the Lord will raise him up in resurrection. It's a completely different thing altogether. To lie down on your bed and expect to wake up in the morning is one level of trusting God, but to lie down in the sleep of death, expecting God to raise you up, is another matter. And it's easier for us than it was for Jesus, because he was the first. He was the first to go into that darkness and into that oblivion. But when we go into death, he has left a trail of light for us to follow. The door is open. When he walked out of his tomb, he left the door open. And no matter what his enemies have ever done to him, they've never, ever succeeded in sealing the tomb again. That tomb is permanently open for the past 2,000 years and will remain so. The door is open. And so it's not darkness for us. It's not oblivion for us. It's not the shades of death for us. It's the opening into glory. And so he doesn't fear, and neither do we. But he does give the war cry. He says, "Father, rise and hack all the enemies to the cheekbone." Now, our enemies, as Paul tells us in Ephesians chapter 6, are not flesh and blood. Our enemies are the spirits of evil in high places. And that when Jesus went into death and hell for us, he took on the whole power of the enemy. And this was a Father-Son mystery. And between the Father and the Son, they rose up and they dealt with the whole power of the enemy. And so when you and I meet with temptation or trial or difficulty, we can call upon that encircling shield of Jesus Christ to protect us from the whole power of the enemy. We don't have to worry at all. God saves us. God rescues us. God blesses us. He walks with us. He fights for us. He does everything for us. He paid the price. And we're the ones who give glory and praise to him. Thank you for joining us. Banach Day Live. God bless you.

0: Mother Angelica, answering the call.
1: We have another call. Hello?
2: Hi.
1: Hi, where are you from?
2: I'm from Connecticut.
1: Wonderful. And what is your question?
2: I have an illness and I can't work and I feel no self-worth and I feel empty inside. And there are some things that I do, but is there anything else I can do to feel good again?
1: Sweetheart, you're very blessed by God. Many people have illnesses that make them feel, well, unproductive. That's your most productive time of your life. See, those are signs we don't see. That's what I'm trying to get over to everybody. My productiveness is not in building a network. Productiveness comes from pain and suffering. Don't mean you always have to have pain and suffering, but getting up in the morning can be a pain. But God has put you in a position where you're like Him. When He was on the cross, He was fastened by nails.

0: to be a contemplative. But just know that from the moment you wake up to the moment you go to bed, every pain, every heartache, that empty feeling that we all get, that feeling of being unproductive, that's the world. Don't you let the world say anything to you about being unproductive. The Son of God was productive, and he lost everybody but his mother, one disciple, and an ex-prostitute. Not a good batting average. Except for his mother, you know. And she stood there like a woman, accepting everything he had and gave for you and me. Read your scriptures, say your rosary. No, you're important to the world. And when you get to heaven, you'll see all these people coming towards you. You'll say, "Whoa, Lord, who are those?" Well, those are all the people you saved. Me? Yeah.
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2: Hello, I'm Johnette Benkovic with Living His Life Abundantly International. Did you know that each of us has the ability to pray? Because God wants us to be in relationship with Him, He does not make prayer so difficult and complicated that only the most brilliant and diligent can succeed. 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Indeed, these four dispositions of heart make our symphony of prayer a beautiful noise unto the Lord, and their effects resound within the inner chambers of our hearts. Today, be sure to spend some time in adoration, some time in repentance, some time in thanksgiving, and most definitely present your needs to God.
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7: I'm Jeremy Belsky, and today's topic is communicating stewardship in a technological world. In this day and age in which we live, it's imperative to keep up with the trends. This doesn't mean we compensate our Christian standard of living, but rather we seek new and innovative ways to carry out the message of stewardship. First and foremost, it must be clearly understood that stewardship is a way of life, and it entails sharing your resources of work, wealth, wisdom, and prayer with others based on how God has blessed you. Second, the ways in which the communication of stewardship is shared has changed thanks to a growing technology sector. In addition to the weekly church bulletin and other nonprofit information that's mailed to you, what would be different if stewardship messages were sent to you by email or text message? 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After all, we're taught to bring Christ to people and people to Christ. It's up to each one of us to decide how that's fulfilled. Finally, the technological age is great and has certainly provided our society with a number of advantages. But communicating stewardship in a technological world must remain a personal mission. Together, we can influence all believers and non-believers with the positive message that stewardship delivers, to generously participate and give of ourselves to those with less and in need. I'm Jeremy Belsky, your host for Spirit of Stewardship.
6: To learn how you can better share your talents and resources, contact your local parish priest. 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
5: Steve, here's a really offensive argument from the pro-choice side, that restricting abortion is unfair to the poor and minorities because they need it the most.
6: 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Well, let's be clear. Abortion advocates are not worried about helping the poor or minorities, but they are happy to help them abort their children. In fact, Planned Parenthood, the most prolific killer of unborn, places the majority of their abortion centers in minority neighborhoods. And its founder, Margaret Sanger, was an outspoken racist who wanted to eliminate what she called indiscriminate breeding by minorities, whom she considered to be human weeds. And her plan has worked remarkably well. Abortion is now the number one killer of black lives in America, more than heart disease, cancer, and gun violence combined.
5: You know what minority and poor families need the most? Pregnancy resource centers where they can get the assistance and support they need to welcome their children into the world.
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10: Hello, family, and welcome. We're Bob and Penny Lord. In the 15th century, God raised up a unique saint who would not only be a contradiction brought on by Renaissance, she would gather others to follow in her divine quest to live a life of holiness. Come to the north of Italy, to a little village called Desenzano, east of Brescia. The quiet little town lays peacefully on Lake Garda on the outskirts of Lombardia.
11: On a chilly, damp spring morning, March 21st, 1474, a girl child was born to a farmer named Giovanni and his wife, Signora Merici, who was of the noble Biancosa family of Salo. From the very beginning, the child Angela was wrapped in a robe of piety and holiness, her parents having only one focus for their daughter, to bring her up to love and serve Jesus. And this they did, first by who they were, then by word and deed. Angela asked her father to read to her so that she could learn about the saints and virgin martyrs of the past. They delved into the Bible and other spiritual books, poring over stories of those who had shaped the church. Each evening after chores, they would sit by the fire and travel with those who lived and died for the church.
10: Little Angela was happy wherever her parents brought her. They left the town of Desenzano and came out to a suburb town of Grassi, which is where her father placed the little family in a very small house, but she loved it very much.
11: They all lived in one room, and at age five, Angela began to live the life of a contemplative with all the mortification, sleeping on a bare floor. But she was not a somber child. She was a very happy child.
10: She was like another like Dominic Savio. If the parents, for whatever reason, forgot to say the Angelus prayer, she would remind them.

0: And often they had to work through the Angelus, and they would say, please tell our Lord Jesus, we're sorry we have to work or feed our little creatures, and so it's necessary that we work through the Angelus, but thank our Lord Jesus for all the gifts he's given us.
1: So she was a very happy, a bubbly child. And then one day, her robust father suddenly, as it was as if all his strength drained out of him, and he just lay there and couldn't move. He was dying. And as a child, Angela began speaking to her father about paradise and of Jesus. And she held his hand and prepared him for where he was going. And so his death was peaceful, but her life after that was peaceful. Then tragedy struck again. Her older sister, who she and her sister had always been inseparable, suddenly died.
0: And they were so close, not only a sister, but spiritually. They had the same goals, the same desires. Everything about them was the same as far as their spirituality went.
1: When her sister died, although the sister had been an extremely holy girl, Angela grieved because her sister had not received the last sacraments. And she was concerned whether her sister was in heaven. So Angela Merici was given the gift of her first vision, and that was of a sister being accompanied by the heavenly army of angels, telling her that, yes, she was in heaven.
0: The Lord in his mercy had granted Angela her first vision. She would have many visions in her lifetime, but none would surpass that which reassured her beyond any doubt that her dear sister was in heaven with our Lord Jesus. Till the day she died, she could vividly paint with words the picture she had seen.
1: As the noble families of the village concerned, Angela well-bred, her mother being of noble birth, and considering her family was impoverished as a result of falling into hard times, they began to take notice of Angela. She was growing into beauty, and the young men of these fine families soon became very attracted to her. They began to ask her mother for Angela's hand in marriage. It was time for Angela to tell her mother she had pledged her troth to Jesus to be his bride then and forever. Having done so, she could not consider any earthly spouse. Her mother, remembering how this child of hers was spiritual from her earliest years, did not pursue the question of Angela considering the proposals of marriage. She recognized she was not fighting Angela, but the one who had chosen her to be his own.
0: Soon after, her mother passed out on the kitchen floor. There had been a farmer's wife with her. She called for help, and they placed Angela's mother in bed. Angela was 18 years old. The mother, knowing her time was short, called Angela into her bedroom. She blessed her. She told her that now Jesus, Angela's spouse, would have to be her sole consolation as she was leaving Angela to join her husband and daughter in heaven. She told her to give her brother, Angela's uncle, a message that she had died in peace and he must promise to take Angela into his family as his own. That night, after receiving the last rites of the church, her mother closed her eyes forever. Angela was alone.
1: Her uncle came and buried his sister next to her husband and daughter. Angela, her eyes filled with tears, said goodbye to father, mother, and sister. It was that terrible time. Goodbye, goodbye to all you had known, and a painful hello to the frightful unknown. But for her uncle to fulfill his sister's dying wishes would not be difficult. Angela was lovable. Angela was given a second family, but life would never be the same. Angela began life with her uncle's family in the village of Salo. Whereas life in Desenzano with its poverty was joyful, life in Salo with its sumptuous surroundings and luxury was painful.
0: Through no fault of her own, Angela again gained the attention of the fine families and their sons, only now of Salo. Angela asked her uncle if she could visit the Carmelite convent, which her mother had spoken of with so much love and fond memories. There in the chapel, while praying before the statue of Our Lady of Mount Carmel, she saw a sweet image of the Virgin Mother, who told her

0: to prostrate herself before her son. Mother Mary told her of how from the moment she said yes to the angel Gabriel until the moment her beloved son breathed his last on the cross, and then even thereafter she lived for him. She asked Angela, "Can you do likewise?" She told Angela she would be with her heavenly mother. She would guide her in her walk towards Jesus and the eternal life with him. But she warned her to be the bride of Christ is to be the bride of the crucified Lord, to willingly suffer with him beside Mother Mary at the foot of the cross.
1: Now her uncle continued to introduce her to the finest families. Although she was civil and kind, her heart had been given to the supreme lover of the universe. She followed the same austere walk of life she had walked in Desenzano as a child. But now, an adult, she was even stricter in her spiritual exercises. Each morning she went to Mass. As the Mass progressed, her heart would begin to swell. As the priest came closer and closer to that great moment when he would lift high the host, she thought, "Oh, if only I could die right now and be with you, adoring you in your beatific vision."
0: Her life was not only filled with peace and tranquility, although dedicated to an austere life, she faced temptation like any girl of her age. One night she heard a young man serenading a young girl outside her window. It was so sweet, so romantic. She prayed all the harder, asking the Lord to forgive her for her thoughts, her temptations. Suddenly, who should appear but one of the handsomest young men she had ever seen? He looked like an angel. He was perfect. But there was something about his eyes. They were not gentle eyes like a celestial angel. They were more like some of the men she had met. No, he was a fallen angel who had seduced Eve in the Garden of Eden. Angela cried out, "Return to the inferno of hell, enemy of the cross. I recognize you. You are not an angel of God." The vision disappeared and she lay there prostrate, her face on the ground. Although relieved that he had left, she was trembling, knowing she had faced the King of Darkness, and too prudent to think that was the end of it.
1: There was a battle being waged between the good angels and the fallen ones in Italy, which spread to the province of Lombardy and then filtered down to the little village of Salo with her uncle's children and the other youths as spoils. As she was preparing for a consecrated life in Jesus, praying in her little room, she could sense the turbulence. She could sense a troubled spirit. What did Angela do? She prayed and did penance for those who would lose their souls and begged God to spare the young, especially those of her uncle's household, from falling into the fires of hell that day. This would be her life, to do penance for the sins of the world. What is it that Mother Mary said to the children of Fatima? "Many are going to hell because so few will pray, fast, and sacrifice."
0: Angela was admitted into the Third Order of St. Francis as a tertiary. Her lifestyle became even more austere. She desired no bed, preferring to sleep on the floor, and subsisted on a small repast of some bread, a little water, and some vegetables. Shedding the fine clothes provided by her uncle and aunt, she donned the robes of St. Francis, went among the poor, tended the sick, shared what food she had, consoling the dying and the families left behind. She was a saint in their midst, but Angela knew it was time for her to leave the comfort of her uncle's home and to return to Desenzano. She was about 26 years old at this time. On returning to a native village of Desenzano without family or a place to live, she wondered what she was supposed to enter, a monastery or what. She was both dismayed and appalled at the lack of education. She was praying and entreating God to show her his plan.
1: "You sent me back here, but what am I supposed to do? Enlighten me, please, Lord." The Lord responded by filling the air with the sweetest perfume. The birds began to chirp happily in the trees. The sky opened up. The clouds disappeared.

0: And lo and behold, Angela saw a procession of a splendid celestial company of angels and virgins descending two by two from heaven, processing down a regal, magnificent staircase. Angels were playing various musical instruments, accompanying the virgins who were singing. Then who passed the others, coming towards Angela, but her sister who had died. She looked beautiful and oh so happy. She told Angela the Lord wanted to use her, that it was his desire that she form a company of virgins with whom the task he had planned for her would come about. And this company was to be formed in Brescia, a large city to the west of Desenzano. Now Angela preferred to join a contemplative order and serve the Lord in the cloister. But it was obvious the Lord wanted her to be religious in the world, serving him through serving his children out in the world.
1: There was a time when I was considering entering the diaconate in the Archdiocese of Los Angeles, and I had several meetings with a Monsignor downtown who said to me, "Bob, you know, you can have more effect on people in the marketplace than I can with my collar and my black suit. You are of the people. You can have more of an effect on them." And I believe that this is the same idea that St. Angela Merici and her followers had down through the ages, that they can be a light, the light of Jesus, to the light in the world.
0: Angela discussed this with some friends, mostly other tertiaries. They were in the same boat she was. They had little money and less resources. But what they lacked in material assets, they excelled in love and willingness to make a difference. What could they do? They rallied round her. If she would lead the way, they would follow. Now, Angela was a born leader. Their first step was to round up the young girls of the village and begin to teach. Our omnipotent God would work with humility.
1: Angela was asked to go to Brescia. Remembering her vision of her sister, she agreed. Arriving in Brescia, Angela was soon offered a place to live. There was a noble family living in Brescia whom she had once helped. The mother, Catherine, had lost her two sons. All the joy that had formerly filled her sumptuous home was gone. Angela visited the grieving mother. She spoke softly and lovingly. She listened patiently while Catherine vented all her anger against God for taking her two sons. Angela shared how desolate she had felt when she had lost father and mother, then sister. She didn't know why God took them when he did, but she knew one thing, that he loved her, and he loved Catherine. Because of Angela's aid, Catherine became stronger and stronger. Also because of the help Angela had given to the woman, they became very close. So now, years later, when Angela came to Brescia, she lived in Catherine's home.
0: After a few weeks, however, Angela left her home and with her tertiaries moved into a home closer to the church so that the women could receive the sacraments and attend Mass frequently and with this central location make their ministry known to other women. At the church, which became their headquarters and meeting place, the company of Angela heard Mass on one side of the altar, and the cloistered nuns who were originally from the parish church would hear the Mass on the other side, behind the grill.
1: The little company were not religious in that they did not live in cloister but worked in the world. At the time of St. Angela, if you were a nun, you were in cloister. That was it. She wanted to work in the world, and the company of St. Angela were lay people who lived at home, went to church, gathered in the church, went to Mass there, and then went out into the world to work for the Lord in the secular world or wherever he called them, be it hospitals, schools, teaching, whatever the need was.
0: From time to time, Angela the contemplative sought the quiet voice of the Lord by making a pilgrimage to a holy shrine. These journeys of faith influenced her life and reinforced her conviction that she was doing the will of God. On one occasion, she journeyed to the town of Mantua to visit the tomb

0: of Blessed Osana, a mystic whom Angela most admired. She returned to Brescia so inspired, she began to search for young men, counseling them on seeking the will of God in their lives. She spoke so powerfully, many of them decided to become priests. When the opportunity to visit the Holy Land presented itself, she joyfully accepted it. From her youngest years, her life had been filled with the wonder and awe of God's love that she had discovered through reading sacred scripture. She had meditated on Jesus' life and death on the cross. To think now, she would walk where her Lord walked, look upon the Sea of Galilee, where he walked on water, climb the mountain of the Beatitudes, where he multiplied the loaves and fishes, stand in the Garden of Gethsemane, where he sweat blood for our sins, and then kneel at Calvary, where he gave up his life for us.
1: In 1525, the church was once again bleeding with attacks being leveled at her, now from Germany, through one of our own, Father Martin Luther. If ever there was a need for a Holy Year pilgrimage to be proclaimed, it was in the 16th century. In 1525, the Pope invited all the faithful to pilgrimage to Rome to celebrate the Holy Year and receive an indulgence. Angela was so excited, not only with the possibility of seeing the Pope, but to visit the basilicas of Rome, the catacombs where the martyrs were laid to rest, and the Colosseum where the martyrs had been sacrificed.
0: To show how high a regard the Pope had for St. Angela and her work, he granted her a private audience. She knelt before him and he blessed her. He was so enchanted by her enthusiasm, her knowledge, her love for the poor, and most of all for Mother Church, he asked her to remain and work in Rome and continue her work there, which she did. But then Brescia and the needs of the poor called to her, and she was on her way back home.
1: On her return to Brescia, she could see Lutheranism dividing the nobility and the church. It was a sad time, division causing dissension and dissension bringing about death. Angela would battle this Protestant revolution with education. She warned the populace at large how important it was to be vigilant, as in some parts of Italy and much of Europe, the faith was being taken away from the faithful. She said, "The devil never sleeps, but attacks in 1,000 disguises, looking for your ruination. Therefore, be on guard, take care, be of one accord, believing in the one church and the one truth. Like the early apostles and the early Christians, continue to walk the straight path of God." She said, "The devil will appear under the guise of being good. Beware of the darkness."
0: The Lord said to Angela, "Take heart, Angela. Before you die, you will find in Brescia a company of maidens similar to those you have just seen." God had spoken these words as Angela beheld the vision of angels and virgins descending a staircase from heaven. At that time, she understood the command that she was to form a company of virgins. As we have seen in our own lives and the life of our ministry, God tells us his will for us and outlines his plan. But very often, as it is in the case of Angela Merici, 30 or so years before he has it come to pass.
1: St. Angela Merici was very active all her life in ministry, but she founded the Company of Angela Merici as we know it today in 1536, actually just 4 years before she died.
0: When Angela formed this company, they were not to wear religious habits, but she preferred them to wear black modest dresses in keeping with the holy life they were called to. Till today, the charism of the Ursulines is teaching. When St. Angela first started this company, she started them with the charism that they would teach young women how to live a holy and virtuous life.
1: And after her death, St. Charles Borromeo had them form an actual religious order of nuns, the Ursulines. And although there are an order of nuns called Ursulines, and although they are still part of this group, there are still women who form the Companions of Angela Merici, which are still living according to the rule written by St. Angela Merici in 1536, which is single, virgin, living either in the house that they had formed or in their own home, working for the Lord in the world.
0: Something very interesting. Like Catherine of Siena, Angela Merici could not write.

0: So she dictated the rule to a professor who put it into written form. In 1544, 4 years after her death, Pope Paul III published a bull officially affirming the Company of St. Ursula as a congregation. So it was then formed into a congregation, but the Company of St. Angela remained a lay community and was refounded by two sisters, Signore Girelli.
1: Her body is incorrupt. It has never decomposed. From 1544 and 454 years later, her body is still incorrupt and has never been preserved in any way by any chemicals. This is an act of the Lord in preserving the body.
0: In 1930, her body was taken from the tomb where she had been to be prepared to be placed in the glass sarcophagus where she could be venerated by the faithful. At that time, her flesh was very fair and soft and pliable. But the parish priest who was in charge at the time decided that she should be cleaned, and they did so that they did that to many of the saints whose bodies are incorrupt, and what it did do, it turned the skin dark.
1: The same thing happened to the body of Saint Bernadette after her body was taken out of the grave 40 years after her death. They washed the body and did

0: They brought it up for identification some years later. There were dark, moldy spots where they had washed the body. The same happened in the case of St. Angela Merici, that when the body was taken out in 1930, her face was clear and light, and now it's very dark. During the time of Napoleon, 1808, 1809, in that area, he disbanded all religious orders in his possessions, especially Italy, and the Company of St. Angela Merici was completely disbanded for 60 years. And it wasn't until 1856 that two ladies, sisters Elisabetta and Magdalena Girelli, refounded the Company of St. Angela Merici.
1: It's amazing, you know. It's as if the Lord said, when the Pharisees told him to silence his disciples when he was entering Jerusalem on Palm Sunday, the Sunday before Easter, he responded to them, "Even should I silence them, the very stones will cry out." And so the Company of Angela Merici could not be silenced, because God needs this sign in the world. And so this was when the two sisters came into play and refounded the Company of St. Angela.
0: In 1568, there were four depositions for witnesses who had known Angela Merici during her lifetime. Two centuries had to pass before the cause for her beatification was opened. But in 1768, it was decreed by Pope Clement XIII that Angela now deserved to bear the title Blessed. And in 1807, Pope Pius VII canonized Angela Merici, and St. Angela Merici entered the Royal Communion of Saints. In 1866, Pope Pius IX extended devotion to St. Angela Merici from Italy to the entire Universal Church. We leave you with the words of St. Angela Merici.
1: I want to become a saint because I love Jesus. Family, the church is again in crisis. Do we have other Angela Merici's out there who want to become saints?
0: Today in that little town of Brescia, the Company of Angela Merici still exists, of sisters who want to do the work of Jesus.
1: Thank you for being with us. I know that there are Angela Merici's out there. Be bold. Follow your head and your heart. We love you.
0: God bless.
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2: When I begin my prayer time, I always enter into it with the expectation that God wants to teach me something. And it has to start with my willingness to share my heart with God, not just say words at Him. So whether I'm using more formal prayers or a more conversational style of prayer, I have to bring my heart and my life and my real self to God. And by having that dialogue, we're able to enter into a deeper relationship, and He's able to show me how to use all the events of my life to draw closer to Him.
3: This is Father Emmanuel Mansford, one of the Franciscan Friars of Renewal. In the name of the Father, and of the Son, and of the Holy Spirit,

0: Amen. Heavenly Father, we thank you for one of the greatest gifts that we have, the gift of life. We thank you that you are the Lord and giver of life, and that each human being, from the moment of conception to the moment of natural death, is made in your image and likeness. Heavenly Father, we ask for your mercy upon our world. We ask for your mercy upon those who believe that abortion is a good thing. We pray, Lord, for your healing of minds and hearts and consciences. We ask, Holy Spirit, that you would illumine the minds and hearts, particularly of all legislators who promote abortion, who seek to enact laws that would cause the destruction of this great gift. In the name of the Father, and of the Son, and of the Holy Spirit. Amen.
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8: Hey, everybody. Welcome again to Call to Communion. 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And of course, you can always email us 24/7, ctc@ewtn.com. Ace McKay, our producer today, Matt Kabinski handling the phones. Ace is also doing a little double duty on social media, so he's going to keep an eye on texts and all that. I'm Tom Price, along with Dr. David Anders.
9: Tom, how are you today?
8: Well, I'm battling a headache, but
9: yeah,
8: I'm trying to ignore it.
9: Yeah.
8: You know, if it's a two, you can ignore it. If it's a three or more, now you got to grab something for
9: well,
8: it.
9: Well, hopefully we'll have a gripping radio show today, and it'll take your mind off of your two.
8: That is exactly what we need. We're going to lead off here with an email, and we received this from Zach on Long Island. Hi, guys. Can you tell me if the two thieves that were crucified with our Lord were also made to carry their crosses?
9: No, I can't tell you that. Don't know. Scripture doesn't tell us.
8: So
9: and we know very little about the procedures in Roman crucifixion because the Romans didn't see any particular need to describe this. I mean, surviving Roman literature is by aristocratic people for aristocratic people about aristocratic stuff.
8: Yeah.
9: And just like you wouldn't find, you probably wouldn't find, say, an article in the New York Times about the daily life of a bug exterminator in the South.
8: Probably not.
9: You know, I mean, and that's the way the Romans thought about the victims of crucifixion. They were barely people. Like, this wasn't applied to Roman citizens. This was the hoi polloi barbarians that got crucified, and slaves and people that in the mind of the Romans were less than human. So why would you bother to leave an account? So we don't know much about the process of Roman crucifixion. We don't know how typical it would have been for people to carry or not carry their crosses, etc.
8: Zach, thanks for checking in from Long Island. Here's an email from Yvonne. The thief on the cross, we're back there with it again, the thief on the cross was told he would be in paradise, but he died before Pentecost and was not baptized. Is paradise separate from the kingdom of heaven, and did he make it to paradise?
9: Okay, thanks. So we got a couple of different categories here. We got paradise, we got the kingdom of heaven, and then we got heaven, and they're not all the same thing. And you're using kingdom of heaven and heaven like they're

0: synonymous. So the Catholic doctrine on St. Dismas, as well as all the righteous dead of the Old Covenant, who also, by the way, died without baptism, is that they went to the Limbus of the Fathers, which is the abode of the righteous dead as they wait for the coming of the Messiah. And that is where a Dismas would have gone, right, on that day until the ascension of Christ when the gates of heaven were opened to everybody. Now, the reason I made a distinction between heaven and the kingdom of heaven is that in biblical eschatology, especially New Testament eschatology, the focus is not on what happens to you when you die. It's just not on it. The focus is on what happens when Christ comes back. And what happens when Christ comes back is that the dead in Christ are raised, and that means that they get their bodies back. And so the promised reward for the just is a resurrected body and a life in a renewed heavens and on earth with King Jesus, incarnate Lord, right, for everlasting life. I use the word everlasting rather than eternal, because eternity is something that's proper only to God. God alone is outside of time, is timeless. Humans will have a temporal eternity. They will have everlasting life, but not the absence of time. And they'll have it in an embodied state. So the question, what happens to the soul between physical death and the resurrection, is one to which the New Testament gives only vague hints and doesn't really address that much directly, which led many Christians in the early centuries to imagine that nothing much happened. Some people thought that the souls went to sleep until the resurrection of Jesus. That is not Catholic doctrine. The Catholic Church has taught dogmatically that the souls of the just can enjoy the vision of God, or go to heaven when they die, so to speak, but that's not the final resting place, right? You're awaiting the second coming of Christ, the resurrection of the body.
1: Very good, and thank you so much for that question. We have this one from Walter. Hi, Dr. Anders. You are the best. You really are. Well, that's nice. My question is, does purgatory take place after the first judgment or after the second judgment? This appears to be a simple question, but it is absolutely not. Bless you always, Walter.
0: Yeah, so purgatory takes place after your particular judgment. At death, your soul is immediately judged by Christ, and if the purgatory is in the cards for you, you go to purgatory. After the second coming of Christ and the general judgment, there'll be no more purgatory. The dead will be raised, and they'll either be admitted to everlasting life with Christ in the resurrected bodies or not, but there won't be purgatory at that point.
1: Okay, very good. And finally, this one, as we're going to break, from Alejandro. Why are feast days called feast days, and when did that start?
0: Yeah, so the earliest, outside of Sunday, which is the original feast of the Catholic Church, the earliest sort of calendrical liturgical celebrations in Catholic tradition, Sunday and Easter, were the celebration of what were called the birthdays of the saints. They were actually their death days. So very early on, the church began to venerate the martyrs who died under persecution. And the way they would do that is they would go to the tombs of the martyrs in the cemeteries. They would say Mass, they would pray, and then they would pull out their baskets and have a party. Right.
1: Wow.
0: In honor of the dead. And it got kind of raucous, to be honest with you. And so we have writings from St. Augustine where he says, hey, venerate the martyrs, good. Enjoying yourselves, good. Let's tone back on the alcohol some, right?
1: Yeah,
0: right?
1: Yeah.
0: You know? And so they were feasts. They were celebrations of the life of the martyr and their promotion, as it were, to eternal glory.
1: Fascinating. Alejandro, thanks so much for your email. In a moment, we'll get to the phones, including Pam in Fort Collins, Colorado. Our phone number, 833-288-EWTN. 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It is called a communion, and we are live on this Friday afternoon here on EWTN. Do stay with us.
2: Welcome to Catholic Blitz, and in the hot seat today is Father Ken Briganti. Are you ready?
3: Yes, I am.
2: Well, your question is, what is the Gospel of Thomas in 1 minute?
3: Yeah, what is it? Now, ever since Da Vinci Code, this all came out. It belongs to this class of books called the Gnostic Gospels. They're not true. They're not canonical. Some of them might have a couple of things of kernels of truth, but most of it is not. And so, therefore, there are about 700 that claim to be Gospels, and it was the Church and through the guidance of the Holy Spirit, the inspiration of the Holy Spirit, that we came up with the

0: four Gospels that we have today, Matthew, Mark, Luke, and John. And that's what Holy Mother Church says are inspired words of text. And that's it.
1: Well, you did a good job there, Father Ken.
0: And
1: come back again for more Catholic Blitz.
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3: If anyone is coming from God with a revelation for our reason and a strength for our will, reason is going to impose certain tests, and these tests are three. And they're tests that can be verified by reason and by history. First, whoever comes should be pre-announced. Two, he should work miracles in attestation of the fact that he is a messenger. Third, nothing that he ever teaches or reveals to us should be contrary to human reason, though it may be above it. Those are three tests. That's a standard. That's a measuring rod. First, we say, anyone who comes should be pre-announced. After all, brides pre-announce their wedding. Automobile manufacturers tell us when a new model would appear. And if God is going to send someone to this earth, certainly the least that God can do is to let us know, I'm sending someone.
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4: It's called Communion with Dr. David Anders on this Friday afternoon. Not just any live Friday afternoon. We are actually looking forward to the Feast of Pentecost. Maybe, David, before we go to the phones, you could say a few words about Pentecost, perhaps what it means to you.
5: Well, Pentecost is the celebration of the birthday of the church, when the Holy Spirit was poured out on the gathered apostles, and the work of taking the gospel to the world, fulfilling Christ's admonition to the apostles that they go into all nations and make disciples and teach them everything he'd commanded. This is where they get the high octane juice to go do that, right? That's the beginning of the spread of Christianity throughout the world. So no Pentecost, no Catholic Church for me to be a part of, and I'm very privileged to be a part of this community.
4: Yes, indeed. Be sure to join us this Sunday afternoon, 2:30 Eastern, as we broadcast the Solemn Mass in honor of the Holy Spirit's descent upon the Apostles. That'll be coming to you from the Basilica of the National Shrine of the Immaculate Conception, with Cardinal Wilton Gregory as your celebrant. Also at 9:30 p.m. Eastern on Sunday evening, we'll also bring you the Mass with Pope Leo, and that's coming up 9:30 p.m. Eastern on EWTN radio and television on Sunday. And if you're ready now, let's go to the phones at 833-288-EWTN. Here is Pam in Fort Collins, Colorado, listening on the EWTN app. Hey there, Pam. What's on your mind today?
6: Hi, Tom. Hi, Dr. Anders. I wonder if you could explain to me, Dr. Anders, I don't think it's a requirement to become a Catholic, but devotion to the Sacred Heart of Mary, or consecration, rather, to the Sacred Heart of Mary. My understanding is she's supposed to use all of my good work, my prayers, and use them where they need to be used most. So can I still pray for my mother by name who's dying? Can I pray for my friends that have asked me to pray for them? How does Mary use prayers like that?
5: Okay, yeah, sure. First of all, absolutely, yes. So pray for all the people in the world you want to pray for. It would be kind of a sad devotion if consecration to Mary meant that we had to cut off our concern, our spiritual concern for everybody else, right?
4: Yeah.
5: So we don't want to do it that way. Yeah, absolutely. So, you know, there's a couple of things with consecrating oneself to the Blessed Virgin Mary. First of all, it means that one has just made a decision, one has made a commitment to take the Blessed Virgin Mary in a very special way as the way I'm going to frame my understanding of my relationship to God and the Christian faith, right? That we know that Mary is the perfect disciple who says an unequivocal yes to God, be it done to me according to thy word. And so there really is almost nothing else to the Christian faith other than just an unequivocal yes to God. And to have her example constantly before my eyes, I mean, there's a lot of ways to take St. Louis de Montfort, but when he says that Marian devotion is the quickest, easiest way to sanctity, I think the most helpful way of understanding that is to say, look, once you can inhabit Mary's point of view, you've got it licked.
4: Yeah.
5: Right. Once you get that, it's the whole show, man. Just total surrender to the will of God. Mary exemplifies that. I don't have to go poking around for other examples. I remember once in my own life, many years ago, when I was a new Catholic,

0: and I was sort of getting into the whole saint thing, and I need a patron for this and a patron for that. And I remember thinking, man, you know, as a husband and a father, I need a good patron for like Catholic family life. And I went to prayer, and I was like, you know, God, please help me to discern like who is a good patron. And I barely finished the sentence before I was like, duh. It's the Holy Family. Duh.
1: Of course.
0: Duh. You know, I was trying to find something a little bit more exotic, and I was like, don't need to look any farther, you know. And so that's great. That's number one in what it means to be consecrated. I mean, I'm just committing myself to that process of interior reflection and meditation where I just continually bring my consciousness back to the example of Mary as a Christian disciple. And the second aspect, of course, is trust in her intercession, and which we believe to be uniquely efficacious. All the saints can pray for us, Mary's intercession, uniquely efficacious. And I think for me, my understanding is that one of the great values of this kind of consecration, if I'm determined to let her figure out what I need. I sort of remember, I don't know if you ever saw the Pixar movie Cars, right? And Lightning McQueen, the race car, you know, goes into the tire shop owned by Luigi, and he wants to buy a new set of tires, and Luigi comes around, and he doesn't have arms, but he, as it were, kind of puts his arm around Lightning McQueen, his you know, his front wheels, and he says, you don't know what you need. Luigi, he know what you need, right? Then he sells him a pair of white walls, you know. But that's sort of the idea here. We don't know what we need, right? The Blessed Virgin Mary, she know what we need. And it's something tremendously liberating about sort of surrendering the need to solve everybody else's problems and to, you know, identify them. There's a kind of a neurotic way of praying that was inculcated in me before I was Catholic, which is that, you know, a good time spent in prayer is I've got a list, you know, of everybody and everything and every concern. And I just go down the list. And if I, you know, it might take me 30 minutes or an hour or whatever, but it's just going down the list. And then I feel like, oh, I've really accomplished something. I've named everybody on the list. I prayed for all my friends and relations. And, you know, Christ says, don't pray like the pagans who think they'll be heard because of their many words. St. Augustine, by contrast, once said that that all Christian prayer ought to ultimately converge on the Lord's Prayer. And in particular, the petition, thy will be done.
2: Absolutely.
0: Which is just, I mean, it's just the mirror image of the, you know, be it done to me according to thy word. That's the prayer of the Blessed Virgin. And there's something about that profound simplicity, right? Because one thing we know, God's in control. His providence is in control. If God's in control, his will's going to get done whether I want it to or not. So the prayer is really a prayer not about changing God's activity in the world, but changing my attitude. God, your will is going to be done. Let me get on board with that,
2: yeah,
0: right?
2: Yeah.
0: Now, of course, that doesn't mean that you should relinquish your human heartfelt concern for your loved ones. Of course not. But a kind of attitude adjustment, if you will, where you realize that, you know, you don't know what you need, but Mary, she know what you need.
2: That's right. Is that helpful for you, Pam?
3: Yes, Dr. Andrews, thank you. I need an attitude adjustment. My mother was right. I need an attitude adjustment. You're exactly right. Thank you for explaining it that way.
0: Okay, thank you.
2: Thank you, Pam, for your call from Fort Collins. Let's open up a line for you right now at 833-288-EWTN. 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Fascinating email we received from Jerry, who says, Dr. Andrews, yesterday I was contacted with urgency to take communion to a dying lady who is Roman Catholic. Her daughter and her husband and I are members of the Episcopal Church. We live in rural North Carolina. Unfortunately, not only was there not a Roman Catholic priest, but no Episcopal priest was available either. I am a licensed lay Eucharistic minister with the Episcopal Church. I immediately called my bishop to understand if and what I might be allowed to do. Given the sense of urgency, he walked me through the appropriate offices for laypersons within our Book of Common Prayer. I did take the sacraments, blessed by an Episcopal priest, to her and her family. She was in and out of consciousness at the time. Here's my question. Have I in any way inhibited her eternal life with God? I know enough about Roman Catholic expectations to realize my actions were not ideal. I pray that I have not failed her. I do listen to you on Sirius XM when time allows, and thank you so much. In faith, Jerry.
0: Jerry, thank you so much, and thank you so much for

0: your care and solicitude for your, you said mother-in-law, right?
1: Mother-in-law? Yes.
0: For your mother-in-law and for all the sick and dying and the ministry that you have within your own communion. So I profoundly appreciate all of that. And
1: I'm sorry. It was not a mother-in-law. It was her daughter and her husband, anyway, but it wasn't Jerry's.
0: Okay.
1: Same thing.
0: Same difference. All right.
1: Sure.
0: I appreciate your pastoral concern, right? And I really appreciate your desire to do the right thing.
1: Yeah.
0: Here, okay. Now, from the Catholic point of view, if this woman had been in her right mind, which sounds like she wasn't, she was lapsing in and out of consciousness. And she knew her Catholic theology, she would not have partaken of communion presented to her from a priest that the church would not regard as having valid orders. Right. If I as a Catholic, if somebody Episcopalian offered me Holy Communion, I would have to decline, right? No offense meant to the Episcopalian, but that's a matter of conscience for me, right? Now, my guess is someone who's lapsing in and out of consciousness on their deathbed, and they see someone who presents as a Eucharistic minister shows up at their bedside with Blessed Sacrament, or what by all appearances seems to be the Blessed Sacrament, is probably not in a state to discern who consecrated this, if she took communion, is probably in ignorance of what she was doing and in good faith, and therefore that wouldn't constitute any kind of problem for her, because if she was conscientiously communing in another church and rejecting her identity with Catholicism, well, that'd be problematic. But she didn't understand it that way, right? Now, again, as a Catholic, we would not regard that as having received viaticum. Viaticum is part of the last rites. It's your final communion before you die. We would not regard her as having received viaticum, but viaticum is not a necessity for going to heaven. I mean, absent that, it's not like you're damned or something. It's a tremendous comfort, and viaticum literally means it's a compilation of the Latin words via tecum, with you on the way.
1: Oh, wow.
0: Right? You're on your way, you're on your journey, off to the next life, and here is Christ accompanying you in the Blessed Sacrament, right? So we wouldn't regard that as a valid viaticum, so we wouldn't regard that as being the real presence of Christ. But again, might it have been of some psychological comfort to her, even if misunderstood, but innocently taken? Yes, perhaps. And there's a concept in Catholic sacramental theology that God can step in sometimes and provide grace when there's something missing in the human action, right? So it's important to have valid sacraments so that we have objective certainty about their efficacy. It doesn't mean that God can't extend grace to people in extraordinary ways, right? And so we're going to hope in the mercy of God here and His will for all people to be saved. As far as your conscience is concerned, it seems to me you have a very tender conscience. You're really trying to do the right thing here. I'm certainly not going to fault you. You operated within the confines of your own tradition and your theological belief, and I'm not going to criticize you for being sincere to your own tradition, right? So, it didn't shake out the way probably everybody would want to have done at the end of the day, but you meant well. I'm sure she meant well. Mistakes were made. Nobody's really at fault.
1: Very good. Jerry, thank

0: 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Hello, Claire. What's on your mind today?
1: Hi. Thank you for taking my call. And Dr. Anders said something to your previous caller that hit a nerve with me. I struggle with my prayer and praying for so many people. I have a laundry list of people that I pray for every day. Do I need to go down the list and mention everyone, or is there some kind of a prayer that you can recommend that would cover everybody and all their needs? I feel like when I name each name and mention all their needs, it's sort of taking away from the, it just seems like there ought to be a better way to pray for everybody.
2: Sure. So let's talk about the good and the bad here and alternatives. There is a point in going down the list to name everybody and their needs. What is that point? The point is not to let God know what you need. God knows what you need.
0: Yes.
2: He knows what you need before you ask. The value here is that if, and this is a beautiful habit, by the way, so my hat's off to you. I have a lot of respect for you. When we have a habit of bringing to mind all of the people that we know and their needs, and we bring them before the Lord, God's not reminded of their needs, but we are. We are. And so, you know, if I pray for Sally, and I know that Sally's got a big problem in her life, and I bring that before the Lord, the next time I see Sally, I'm more likely to be aware of Sally and her needs because I just prayed about that.
0: Yeah, yeah.
2: Right? So that's a great thing. On the other hand, it can become kind of neurotic if I feel like, oh my gosh, I didn't pray for Sally and her needs today, and is might mean God's not going to give her grace, and is it all my fault, and I've got to pray her out of this problem, and you can see how that could be problematic. And like you've suggested, it maybe feels a little burdensome at times. If it's just a matter of seeking God's help, yeah, there's nothing wrong with saying, God, I got a lot of people I care about. You know who they are. Please be with them. Like, my heart is overwhelmed with compassion for these folks and concern. And you know what? It can be kind of painful to bring them all to mind. And I can't do that right now. So just, Lord, be with them all. Just, you know who they are, Lord. Just bless them. That's a perfectly fine prayer as well. You know, prayer, there's an awful lot of leeway in prayer. Tremendous amount of leeway. The important thing is pray. And we have one model that Jesus gave us in the Lord's Prayer, the Our Father. Not a lot of petitions in there,
0: nope.
2: Right? And pretty simple in its construction. Very good prayer. Beyond that, just kind of do what you will. St. Augustine said, love and do what you will.
0: Okay. Is that helpful for you, Claire?
1: Very much so. Thank you very much.
2: Thank you.
0: Thanks for your call from Cincinnati, the great Sacred Heart Radio, which is coming up on their 25th anniversary. They're very excited there in the Cincinnati area. As a matter of fact, at their banquet coming up, they're going to have our very own Father Wade Menezes as the keynote speaker. So that'll be nice.
2: Fantastic.
0: All right. 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
2: Prayer doesn't have to be anything rigid or formal. Of course, we have countless ones we can turn to when words don't come to mind. So rote prayers are fantastic, but I also like to pray by listening to praise music, reading the Psalms, and just listening to God's voice. Keep in mind that prayer is a two-way endeavor. Sometimes we think it's just us talking and God listening. If that's what your prayer life has mainly consisted of, try getting used to listening to God speak to you. 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

0: Almighty God and Father, we adore you and thank you for the growth of the church in Africa. We pray for those who suffer and are persecuted for their Christian faith. Strengthen them, Lord. We pray for those who are starving. Give them their daily bread, Lord. We pray for those who are seeking. Draw them to yourself and to your church, O Lord. Bless the church in Africa and help it to grow and to bear much fruit for the kingdom of God. We ask this through Christ our Lord. Amen.
1: The wisdom of Mother Angelica.
2: 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Put one nickel in and it's emptied. Boom. And I brought him home in a bag, and my mother looked at me. Where did you get all that money? I said, I won them. You didn't win them. He fixed the machine. I didn't care if he fixed the machine or not, you know?
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5: 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Wow. Congratulations to Jim Monroe and his team there at WSPP. Familiar friends here at EWTN. Let's go back to Cincinnati and talk with Ann, also listening on the great Sacred Heart Radio, AM 740. Hello, Ann. What's on your mind today?
6: I was kind of reflecting on the other woman's comment and my question about prayer and how you include everybody. But I guess I want to understand what happens if we offer to pray for someone and we forget to, or we say we're going to pray for them later and we kind of scoop them up with everybody else. But we have to make amends for the fact that maybe on occasion we that comes out and we forget to do it, or we get lost in the day and we forget who it was we were supposed to be praying for.
7: So I will give you my personal opinion, and this has about as much authority as like me handicapping the next, I don't know, U.S. Open tennis match. Okay, I mean, like you take my advice or not, right? No, it's okay. Just me. Okay, I would really not want to burden you with that kind of responsibility. Because when you say to somebody, oh, I'm going to pray for you, I know what you mean. Your heart is in the right place. And it's not like you would neglect that out of malice. So don't add, you know, a psychological burden to yourself that really nobody can bear. I mean, none of us have a perfect, well, maybe a couple people, but most people don't have a perfect memory except Tom Price for like top 40 records in the 1970s.
5: Which will not get me to heaven, by the way.
7: Well, St. Thomas says anything you do in the state of grace can get you to heaven, so you never know.
5: Maybe there's hope, right? After all.
7: But because I'm just a wee bit scrupulous myself, just a wee bit, I'm not as scrupulous as some, but I have a touch of it. So what I personally do is I'll say, I'm going to try to pray for you.
5: I like that.
7: No, if I said I'm going to pray for you and I didn't, I really wouldn't beat myself up about it. But I just have developed a habit of, I try to be sparing in my commitments because I know myself and I may not follow through as well as I want to. So I just say, I'm going to try to pray for you. You know, I'm going to keep that in mind, you know.
5: Yeah. Cut yourself a break, right?
7: That's right.
5: And thanks so much for your phone call. We got a text from John, and this is regarding St. Carlo Acutis. He says, upon watching live adoration, his sainthood seems to validate the power of the presence over the media. He must be talking about like a live webcam where it's showing the body of St. Carlo.
7: Yeah, yeah.
5: Interesting.
7: Yeah. So I'm not quite sure what to make of that comment. Is he saying that because Carlo Acutis has increased his media presence, that he's taking that as evidence that he has some sort of power over the media? I mean, is that the argument?
5: I'm not sure.
7: And I would, you know, Carlo Acutis is a saint. He's been canonized by the Catholic Church. So that means we can pray to him. His intercession is efficacious. He's a man of holiness, you know, heroic charity and so forth. And so there's a kind of power there, a kind of holiness, a supernatural power associated.

0: with those that are victorious in Christ, I don't know that I would want to base it on his social media presence, right? Because there's certainly a lot of people that can rise in public consciousness through media without being saints, and quite the contrary.
1: I will say that when we were in Assisi a couple of weeks ago, we went to the tomb of St. Carlo Acutis, and he's, I believe, incorrupt.
0: Mm-hmm.
1: And the very encouraging thing to me, obviously it was great to be there, but the encouraging thing to me, and this was on a weekday, is the hundreds and hundreds of young people who were lined up to see him.
0: Yeah. Oh,
1: that was so, so powerful. Call to communion here on EWTN. Let's go to Sandra now, first-time caller from Virginia, listening on Sirius XM Channel 130. Hey, Sandra, what's on your mind today? Sandra in Virginia, are you there?
2: Oh, yes. Hi. Hi.
1: Hi.
2: Sorry about that. I was thinking of the prayers and stuff. I know, you know, God is omnipresent. Excuse me. Sorry, I've got allergies. And I know he knows my thoughts and my prayers, but when I'm praying to the saints, or if I'm praying, you know, a chaplet or something, do I need to be moving my lips, or do the saints also know our thoughts
0: and
2: things like that?
0: Thank you so much. So one thing we can know for sure is that before the resurrection of the dead that comes when Christ returns, the saints who are presently enjoying the presence of God don't have ears. They don't have ears, right? Because they don't have bodies. They're just separated souls. And so whether I move my mouth or not, their being aware of my prayers can't possibly have anything to do with sound waves. Because they don't have ears.
1: Well, that's true.
0: Right.
1: Yeah.
0: And even if they did have ears, they don't have some sort of microphone drop down, you know, through the stratosphere into my house, you know. So that's not how they would be aware of them. The only way a saint could be aware of your prayers is if the Spirit of God makes the content of your prayer known to the saint. It's the only way. It's the only way. And if God knows your secret thoughts, then he can certainly transmit those to a saint if that's the way prayer to the saints works.
1: All right. Thanks so much for your call, Sandra, from Virginia. It's called a communion here on EWTN. Still time for a few more phone calls at 833-288-EWTN. That's 833-288-3986. You can call us or text us. Here's a text that just came in from Colin. I was wondering why the Catholic Church permits natural family planning, but not contraception, even though in both cases, you would be intentionally trying to circumvent a pregnancy.
0: Yeah, thanks. We get this question from time to time, and let me put it a couple different ways. First of all, sometimes people will phrase it this way. They say, well, you know, there's really no difference between contraception and natural family planning. Oh, yeah? Then it won't make a difference which you pick. Try it.
1: Ooh.
0: See if it makes a difference. Well. It's a huge lifestyle difference.
1: It is.
0: It's a huge lifestyle difference. And the intent of natural family planning is to refrain from sexual activity when you're likely to be fertile. That's a very different way of spacing your family, right? And of course, you are theoretically open to life at other times, however improbable they might be, right? Meaning, if you get pregnant, you're not going to do anything to thwart that, right? Okay, God sent us a baby. And, like, granted that natural family planning is very effective if we follow all the rules. A lot of people don't follow the rules. There are a lot of natural family planning babies out there, you know. There was an old joke. Before they had natural family planning, you know, they had the rhythm method.
1: Yeah.
0: The joke was, what do you call people who practice the rhythm method? You know this one?
1: I don't.
0: Parents.
1: Oh, ba-dum-bum. That's a good one. Call to communion here on EWTN. Colin, thank you so much for your text. Here's a question from Ryan, who says, how does the substance of the bread change from before consecration to after?
0: Yes, yeah, so it becomes the substance of Christ's body and blood. From substance of bread to substance of Christ's body and blood. If you want me to analyze that at the biochemical level, I cannot. I cannot. We don't have that information.
1: Okay. Yeah. Ryan, thanks so much for your

0: email. Here's one now from, excuse me, Karen, who says, how do I answer a Protestant who says the Eucharist is not Jesus's body because he said, quote, the flesh profits nothing?
1: Yes, so that's a very common Protestant quip. It may date to earlier than Zwingli, but I'm only aware of this argument being articulated in the 1520s by Ulrich Zwingli, who's the first person to really sort of dogmatically reject the idea. Well, not the first, but since the Reformation era, the first to dogmatically reject the idea of the real presence. And the problem is that this remark comes in the Gospel of John. If you think that John's statement, the flesh counts for nothing, if you think that means that God doesn't make use of material media, which is the way that's presented, right, that the material media themselves cannot be a media of the transcendent, it undercuts John's argument about the incarnation, that the Word became flesh and dwelt among us. Well, you know, the flesh counts for nothing. But the Word became flesh and dwelt among us. Well, you know, that the flesh counts for nothing. So if you press the logic of that objection, you have to conclude that John chapter 1 is about an irrelevant event, that the incarnation has no meaning in the context of the Gospel of John, because after all, the flesh counts for nothing. But that's the wrong way to read it. That's not the sense of flesh that John has in mind. What he's talking about here is the people without the Spirit, that's the flesh, who are not able to accept the things of God, such as the teaching that in the Eucharist we partake of Christ's true body and true blood. Without the Spirit, the flesh cannot accept that teaching. So it actually teaches the opposite of what Zwingli thought it taught.
0: Karen, thank you so much for your email. Call to Communion here on EWTN. Tonight on EWTN News in Depth with Catherine Haydro, she'll be joined by Bishop Robert Barron to discuss his role on the Religious Liberty Committee. Also, funding for special education, how Catholic schools are ensuring all students have a place in the classroom. EWTN News in Depth with Catherine Haydro, coming up tonight, 8 p.m. Eastern, on EWTN radio and television. Let's go to Agnes now, somewhere here in the South. Hello, Agnes. What's on your mind today?
2: Hi there. I have a dilemma. My priest in our church is, every time he does the sermon, he is constantly talking about the children and what they are doing and how great it is, and he'll talk about that at length. Like last Sunday, he talked about the teenagers and they're doing this, and the little ones and how wonderful it is. And so the problem is he is not speaking on the gospel. So I'm sorry, I'm pumping gas. So he's not speaking anything about the gospel reading. He's just talking about kids in the parish.
0: Okay.
2: And it's not fulfilling me spiritually. We have a deacon who gives great sermons. He's wonderful, but this priest is new to be a pastor. He's only been in our parish a year. He's not young. He's 60-some, but I just want to know what I should do. And should I went online and I looked up canon law about what the points are a priest should be doing in his gospel readings or his sermons, and it gave 3 points, and it's not anything he's doing. So what should I do?
1: Yeah, thanks. So this is bad. He's not meeting his liturgical responsibility here. The church has a lot to say about pastoral homilies, and it has provided a lot of resources. Pope Francis, in his apostolic exhortation, Evangelii Gaudium, has a long section on homiletics and how priests have to take it very seriously and do proper preparation, et cetera, et cetera, et cetera. There are resources that the church provides for pastors and priests and deacons who preach. One of the most useful is something called the Directory of Homiletics. And the Directory of Homiletics goes through the liturgical year, all the cycles and the readings, and it lays out points that could very reasonably be included in any homily. Now, they tell you, you're not just supposed to read the directory in homiletics and just reproduce it word for word. You're supposed to use that to guide you in crafting your own homily. I know that admonition. I have sat through so many homilies when I thought, why didn't the man just read the darn directory of homiletics, like, out loud to us? That would be so much better, you know?
0: Yeah.
1: As a priest of our diocese, my diocese, I remember I was at...

0: his parish for daily mass one time, and he stood up to say, offer the daily homily, and he said, you know, I could have come in here and written a homily for this, but I was reading a reflection this morning by Bishop Robert Barron, and it was just better than anything I could produce. So I'm just going to read you what Father Barron has to say. It might have been Father Barron at that time. And I thought, how decent and humble of that man,
1: to
0: just acknowledge that I want to give you something valuable. I don't maybe have as much skill to do this as somebody else. I found something really good I want to share. I'm going to share it. You know, that was a perfectly reasonable thing to do. There was a time in the Irish church when the bishop would tell all the priests of the diocese every week, this is what you are to preach on this week. And so whatever parish you went to in the diocese, you may not have the same homily, but you had the same subject matter. And the priests were required to do that by the bishop's orders. So there's just a lot of ways around this problem. This is not... Now, you know, before I absolutely throw the guy under the bus, public speaking is hard for a lot of people.
1: It is.
0: Right? And there may be more possibilities, but there's at least two explanations for this behavior. One is culpable indifference and irresponsibility. That is a real possibility.
1: Yeah.
0: Let's hope that's not the case. The other one is that the priest lacks confidence in his ability, and he hates writing homilies, and he hates delivering homilies, and he gets a big knot in his stomach, and he's deeply anxious about it, et cetera, et cetera, et cetera. And this is he's got a hang-up about this. He's got a fixation, and he doesn't know how to get over it, right? And he'd be massively too embarrassed to ask anybody else for help because some other priest in the diocese preaches well, and he's not going to go to that guy because it makes him look like an idiot. And I mean, all those human things come into play.
1: Sure, sure.
0: Now, you as a lone layperson, there's probably very little you can do here unless you're close to the priest, right? Someone who's close to him could speak to this issue. The other thing is that there are tools for pastoral renewal, like, for example, the ministry, the apostolate Amazing Parish, that have recommendations for the organization of pastoral ministry, one of which is pastors should have a dedicated group of lay people in their parish with whom they share their homilies in advance.
1: Oh.
0: And receive critical feedback.
1: Okay.
0: And common sense tells us that can only help.
1: Sure.
0: Now, most priests are not going to want to do that for all the reasons that they would not want to do it, right? But they should. They should. You know, humbly submitting your work to the inspection of other people and taking their advice is almost always a good idea. So you might be able to come at this thing in an indirect way. Like, could you get a core group of people in your parish really jazzed about something like Amazing Parish or Dynamic Catholic or Rebuilt or one of these sort of pastoral renewal things that goes on in the parish? And then, do you remember, I don't know if you ever saw the movie My Big Fat Greek Wedding.
1: Loved it.
0: Right?
1: And
0: there's a scene in the film, of course, where the character of Tula wants to leave the working in the family restaurant and go work for her aunt who runs a...

0: a tourist business. I mean, a travel agency. And problem is, they know their father won't agree to the move. And so her mother says, I got this covered, right? And she says, Daddy's so stubborn. He says, you know, he's the head of the family. And she says, yeah, but the woman is the neck, and she can turn the head whichever way she wants it, right? So they have this big scheme where they all go in to the restaurant, and they lay out a problem, and they lay out all the elements of the solution without actually suggesting them. And they go, what do we do here? And then the father suggests that Tula go work for the aunt, and imagines that it's his own brilliant idea. Yeah. They all pat him on the back and tell him what a genius he is for coming up with what they actually wanted to do again. And I think it's a great scene. And so you might pull a little bit of a piece of practical human wisdom out of My Big Fat Greek Wedding and say, what if we could bring this kind of renewal ministry to the parish and get Father jazzed about the idea? He's going to renew his parish. It'll all be his doing, and everybody will give him accolades. And, oh, by the way, it'll involve having a kind of lay committee that reviews your homilies ahead of time, right? You know, I mean, I'm just, you know, spitballing, sure, I'm brainstorming, sure. Because this could be a real intractable problem. People don't usually take advice well, you know, especially people they're not close to. And when you add the sort of clergy-laity divide, if he is at all given towards the vice of clericalism, that makes it doubly hard for him to listen to lay people when they tell him that he's doing a lousy job.
1: Yeah. Agnes, thanks so much for your call. We do appreciate hearing from you. It is called a communion here on EWTN. Chris is in Orange County, California, listening on Sirius XM Channel 130. Hey there, Chris. What's on your mind today?
2: Hello, Doctor. I would like to know how one obtains the apostolic pardon. And when a person gets past 75, is it good to put a do not resuscitate order or resuscitate order in?
0: Yeah, thanks. I appreciate the question. So with respect to an apostolic pardon, one receives that by requesting last rites from a priest. The apostolic pardon should normally be given as a part of last rites. Now, for reasons that I don't understand, it does occasionally happen that a priest will show up and he will hear your confession, he will anoint you, he will give you viaticum, and for whatever crazy reason, refrains from giving the apostolic pardon. That has happened. It's happened to more than one person that I know. And so what you do is you say, Father, what about the apostolic pardon? Oh, yeah, the apostolic pardon. You know, I think some priests dispositionally and ideologically have a kind of prejudice against the idea of a plenary indulgence.
1: Really?
0: I mean, I've met them. I know priests that take that position.
1: Okay.
0: They shouldn't, but there are some who do. And so they may just not naturally make that a part of the deal, but you have the right to ask for it if they don't volunteer. It should be a part of last rites. Is it okay to have a do not resuscitate? It is with qualifications, right? So what the church says is that we are not obligated to do everything medically possible to preserve a life. Because, I mean, at the end of the day, we are going to die, okay? You are not allowed to do anything that seeks to actively bring about a person's death, right? So you can't administer any drugs, you can't commit euthanasia, right? And you can't withhold food and water if food and water would naturally prolong a person's life. Now, there are situations where you can no longer metabolize food. Your kidneys shut down, you can't take in the water.
1: Yeah.
0: And then there's no point in it, right? Then you can withhold food and water, and maybe somebody dies of that, but that it wouldn't help them if you gave it to them, right?
1: Yeah.
0: There are you don't have to put in a pacemaker. You can't turn one off in order to kill somebody. Right. So these are subtle distinctions.
1: Sure.
0: Right. So you're not actively trying to bring about death, but it's okay to not pursue every outcome to continue living, especially when the medical intervention is costly, either in physical pain or emotional trauma or financial cost, has low chance of success and won't meaningfully extend a person's life. You know, so you don't have to do everything possible to prolong life.
1: Appreciate that. Chris, thanks for checking in from Southern California. We have this email from Johan, who lives in Belgium. Johan listens to the EWTN app, and here is his question. As a Catholic Christian, am I morally obliged to stay in a toxic and narcissistic marriage with ongoing emotional abuse and manipulation, or can separation sometimes be the right choice according to church teaching?
0: Yeah, thanks. So there are times when it seems necessary to seek to separate from one's lawful, validly married spouse. That's tragic,

0: If one is validly married, that's a big if, but if one is validly married and one decides that one has no choice but to separate, and I can give you some instances why that would be acceptable, one is, of course, not free to remarry. And so you would just live alone or, you know, with friends or something, but you wouldn't be able to take another spouse, right? Because you have a valid spouse. Now, maybe you're not validly married and the annulments and the cards, I can't prejudge that. What are some circumstances that would necessitate this? I had a relative that was a violent and neurotic person who was prone to fits of rage. And this is my grandmother, actually, and they're all dead now, so I can say this. And my step-grandfather called my father one time, and he said, my wife is standing at the door of my bedroom, which I have barricaded with an axe, beating on the door, saying she's going to murder me. What should I do? My father's response was, quite reasonably, I don't sleep where they're threatening to kill me.
1: Yeah.
0: Right? You know, I mean, that's kind of a dead ringer. Let's say you are trying to practice your Catholic faith, and someone is heaping ridicule and opprobrium on your Catholic faith and scandalizing your children and making it absolutely intolerable to try to practice Catholicism in the midst of their animosity. That'd be another reason. Someone's abusing drugs. Someone's actively engaging in immorality.
1: There's got to be a judgment call there.
0: I'm not going to make the judgment call for you. I would recommend that you seek counsel from a pastor, for example, about, you know, does this rise to that level of seriousness where life has become literally intolerable? You can do this. Now, St. Paul talks about this in 1 Corinthians. He says, don't divorce your wife. But if you do, you have to remain unmarried unless you be reconciled to your spouse. So, you know, this is tragic. I hope it doesn't come to that. If it does, God be with you. It's going to be a cross to bear to, you know, it's a cross you to bear either way, right? And so this is suffering that comes into our life, and I'm very sorry.
1: Johan, thanks for your email from Belgium. We'll close with this one from Avery. Could we attribute the passage from Isaiah that says, I have called you by name, you are mine? Could we attribute that passage to Jesus?
0: Sure. So St. Augustine, particularly with reference to the Psalms, thought that the best way to read the Psalms was to read the voice of Christ in them. And so in this case, like when you read the prayers of the psalmist, Augustine said, this is Jesus praying to the Father in the mouth of the psalmist, right? And that's, of course, not literally true. Critical scholars and historians are going to find out, what did Isaiah mean in his historical context? That's a different part of biblical interpretation. But yeah. as part of allegory and the spiritual sense, yeah, if this is edifying to you, that's fine.
1: Okay. And Avery, thank you so much for your email. What a fantastic program this was. Dr. David Anders, have a great weekend.
0: Thanks, Tom.
1: Hope everybody has a great weekend. We will see you live again on Tuesday. Obviously, Memorial Day, we will not be here, but we hope that you will be here to check out all the wonderful programming on EWTN Radio. 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On behalf of our great team, including Ace and Matt, I'm Tom Price, along with Dr. David Anders. You have that great weekend as well. We will see you in here on Tuesday. Have a wonderful one, and God bless.

The mystery of the Trinity is the deepest mystery. Revealed to us by Jesus, it is the only way we can come to understand God as eternal love. It's the very heart of God's mercy. As we praise the three in one, we grow in love. We learn to love as He loves. Find out more next on Breaking the Bread. We often begin Mass with the prayer from this Sunday's epistle. The grace of the Lord Jesus Christ and the love of God and the fellowship of the Holy Spirit be with all of you. We praise the God who has revealed Himself as a Trinity, a communion of persons. Communion with the Trinity is the goal of our worship and the purpose of the salvation history that begins in the Bible and continues in the Eucharist and the sacraments of the Church. We see the beginning of God's self-revelation in this week's first reading, as He passes before Moses and cries out His holy name, "I will be gracious and show mercy." Israel had sinned in worshiping the golden calf, but God does not condemn them to perish. Instead, He proclaims His mercy and faithfulness.

0: faithfulness to his covenant. God loved Israel as his firstborn son among the nations. Through Israel, heirs of his covenant with Abraham, God planned to reveal himself as the father of all nations. The memory of God's covenant testing of Abraham and Abraham's faithful obedience lies behind this week's gospel. In commanding Abraham to offer his only beloved son, God was preparing us for the fullest possible revelation of his love for the world. As Abraham was willing to offer Isaac, so God did not spare his only beloved son, but handed him over for us all. In this, he revealed what was only disclosed partially to Moses, that his kindness continues for 1,000 generations, that he forgives our sin and takes us back as his very own. Jesus humbled himself to die in obedience to his Father's will. And for this, the Spirit of God raised him from the dead and gave him the name above every name. This is the week we glorify in this week's responsorial psalm, the name of our Lord, the God who is love. This is Scott Hahn for Breaking the Bread.
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4: 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O Holy Spirit, Lord and giver of life, we glorify you. 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
0: 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And God lives in him.
3: What a wonderful thing is our church. This whole network is built on trust. The essence of evangelization is to tell everyone.

Everybody, Jesus loves you. We're all called to be great saints. Don't miss the opportunity. Well, welcome. We got a wonderful family here tonight. And my mind has not come together yet. How many hours from 10:30 to 3. We had a meeting, and then I made 2 catalog shows, and then I had to talk to some people, ate supper. I forgot what I ate, though. And so we're here. And that's about all I can say right now is I'm here. So the Lord will give us something to talk about, don't you think? Today's the Feast of St. Matthew. We might talk a little bit about him. He was a sinner. Aren't we all, huh? You know, the wonderful thing about St. Matthew, he allowed God to change him, see? He was a tax collector. Now, our tax collectors aren't too bad. I mean, they do collect the taxes. That's bad enough. And nobody likes. I never saw anybody like a tax collector. If you say, "Do you love the Internal Revenue?" They look at you, nuts. They must have a complex. I think all Internal Revenue men must have a complex because nobody likes them. I feel sorry that you have a job that people hate, and they hate you besides. I mean, how do you go to work in the morning, you know? And if they know you're a tax collector, they kind of back up when they see you because they're afraid you're going to know something they don't know. Or you found out something they know and they don't want you to know. And so I think tax collectors have a hard time, even today. But Matthew was a different kind of tax collector. He was a thief. You see, they had to take 10% for Rome. That was bad enough, that a Jewish boy would collect taxes for Rome. Ooh. And then he took little 5-10% for himself. That was the rub, see? That's what they hated. They know they had to pay taxes to Rome, and that was a pagan nation that they were obliged to pay taxes to. But they say, 20%. And what do you mean 20%? The tax is only 10. It's 20%. Well, they knew 10 was for him. They were very wealthy and very hated. Didn't have a friend in the world. Just unknown. Well, he was known, but unloved by everybody. If he went down the street, people would kind of get away from him, you know, just tax collector, thief. So he was not popular. And what is difficult for all of us to believe that Jesus loved this tax collector? See, all you sinners, including myself, we have a hard time with that. See, we think I have to be good and then God will love me. He loves you as you are. He wants you to be better. He wants you to be good. He even wants you to be holy, see? But my goodness, he's not going to wait till you're good to love you, because you need him to be good. So how are you going to be good? And then he loves you. And then we have this complex, you know, where, well, I have all these sins. He knows them. You're not kidding him. That's why I always wonder why people rob at night and do all these crazy things in the dark. Well, it's what's dark, you know, everything is bright before God. He sees it all. That's really stupid. And beside that, he knows you're capable of changing. See, a lot of people don't change because you don't think you can. Isn't that true? I've had this fault for 50 years. So you can imagine Matthew now, you know, he'd been collecting taxes all day. It's very hot.
nobody likes

him. In fact, I bet he even got tired of his money. I don't know how he could, but I mean, I wouldn't get tired. I'd spend it right away. What comes in today is spent tomorrow. See, I like it that way. Then you don't have any worries. And you worry a little bit of whether it's going to come in, but you don't have those kind of worries, see. So this man was not happy with all his money. Now you can imagine the Holy One coming across his table. He collected taxes outside. And now he must have heard of Jesus. Everybody heard of Jesus. And suddenly, there he is, standing in front of him. Wouldn't that scare you to death if you were a tax collector, huh? The Holy One. He didn't know he was God yet, but he was the Holy One. You get nervous around holy people? Yeah? Why? They don't read your thoughts. Don't let them kid you. They don't know anything. Because if they knew that, they'd be full of something else besides God. And their minds are full of God. And if they know something, they're not going to tell you. And they're going to pray for you. They're not going to tattle on you. That's not a saint. Boy, you should have seen him when. When what? That's why politicians, you know, they come out every year. Is this a political year? Or we passed this, huh? Next year. Watch all the ads come out. Family man. Well, I hope he's a family man. He's got a wife and three kids. What else would you call him? Maybe you could think a few other things, but... And he tells you underneath what church he goes to. And then they come along with... One son's a doctor, the other's gone to Yale. And who cares, you know? Can you do a good job or not? But you watch all the ads. No one will ever say, I want this job. I'm a terrible sinner. I bet they get voted for. Why? Because there's an honest man. I would vote for an honest man. I've made many mistakes in my life, but I'm going to keep trying, and I want to do a good job for you, period. I often wonder if somebody had the nerve to put an ad in like that running for office, if he wouldn't get it. Even if he said, I want this office because I want to do you good, I don't know what I'm doing. Hey, I want that guy. Because I don't know what I'm doing. It works. If you depend on the Lord, you have nothing of yourself, huh? That was the kind of condition Matthew was in. He came to the conclusion, I think, maybe that very day, and he said to himself, I am good for nothing. True. You ever think you're good for nothing? And what'd you think about it? Oh, how terrible. No, think that's a good sign if you can say I'm good for nothing. You probably are. But that doesn't mean you can't change. Matthew is a great example of a man in bad shape. So then he decides to invite our dear Lord for supper. And the Lord says to him, though, come, follow me. I understand that, because I was the last little girl in the world that our Lord would call. I can think of a lot of the women, kids I went to school with, they're a lot holier, a lot better than I am. But they didn't get called for some reason. See? Because the Lord had a lot of work to do on me. And he said, well, she don't know too much. I'll pick her up. I've always been convinced the Lord's looking for dummies. Really? You can be dumb in knowledge. You can be dumb in mental or recall. You know, you don't know what you had for breakfast this morning. But you can be dumb in spiritual things, which is the worst. You don't even know God loves you. That's pretty dumb. You don't believe God cares for you. That's really dumb. Or you don't believe he knows what's happening to you. He does. You see, that kind of stupidity is the worst. And I think that's why our dear Lord chose people like the apostles. None of them were bright except Judas, and he didn't make it. He asked too many questions.

Yes, for simple men. Simple. And sinners like Matthew. In Matthew, it says, we're so happy, the Lord passed by and said, come, follow me. Oh, can you imagine that? I mean, he knew he was no good. He knew he was a thief. He was tired of the whole thing. But you know what it says? It says he left his money on the table and went. Now, you see, he was just at that point of soul where he didn't care for the stuff anymore. Most of us would have gotten a bag, raked it in, put it in his pocket and said, I'm coming, I'm coming. But the Lord, see, was looking for someone who loved him enough or trusted him enough that left it all. Oh, I bet the people around him went crazy taking back their money. He's gone nuts. He followed some prophet. And there he followed God. So then he says to the Lord, would you like to come to my house? I'm going to have a party tonight. And the Lord said, yeah. Oh, now, can you imagine God having a party with a bunch of hoodwinks? I mean, mafia. Talk about mafia. They really were mafia. Who would want Matthew except prostitutes, other thieves, other tax collectors? They had to go around their own little group. Oh, that must have been some kind of party. Now, the Lord is all holy. Must have been hard for him to walk in there, but he loved the people so much. Can you imagine their eye or mouth going open like, who did you bring? And I bet you Matthew's up there. Now, this is not in Scripture, so don't look for it, please. I'm imagining all this. It's true, but I'm adding a few little things. And I can imagine Matthew getting up there and said, ladies and gentlemen, I have changed my life. Say, you nuts, you're making $10,000 a day. What do you mean you changed your life? I found the Lord. Can you imagine me going to one of these fancy clubs and talking to all these millionaires? And one gets up and says, I'm changing. I'm going to leave everything and follow the Lord. What do you think the rest would think? Say, you're off your rocker. You're a multimillionaire. They had to say that to poor Matthew. But he didn't care after that. See, once we know Jesus and love Jesus, and we realize what we're here for. See, we're all here in the state we are, whatever it is, married life, single life, whatever, religious life, priestly life, for one purpose. To become holy. Oh, I can't become holy with the man I'm living with. Well, you shouldn't be living with him. You should be married to him in the first place. People put the two together, you know. Living with somebody and not marrying him is not living. You're just piling up. You're piling down. You're not piling up. You're piling down. Why? Where are you going? Oh, I don't want to say it on TV. They beep it out. Starts with an H and ends with an L. That's what you're running for. But that doesn't make any sense. A woman called the other day. She was 85, I think, or 88. She says, I'm getting married. At 88? Well, I don't know. You see, Joe. Got 1 foot going down. Why don't you face the Lord single? Pray more. But we're always in that position. We're not satisfied, never satisfied, never happy. Because the things around you cannot satisfy you, and that's what happened to Matthew. He got tired of his money. Any of you tired of your money?

don't look like there's anybody here. I'd be happy to lift it. I wouldn't keep it, but I would lift it, spend it for the Lord. By the way, say a little prayer for one of the men from Spain that's over at the new church, putting in some beautiful things from Spain, and he got hit on the head today. Didn't have a cap, one of these hard hats on, see? And so we're praying very hard. Nothing serious happened to him. But see, Matthew was tired of the whole thing. And so not only did he say to our Lord, come, when the Lord said, come, follow me, and he did, he wanted everybody to know it. And he wasn't afraid of criticism. He wasn't afraid or didn't have any human respect. That happened to Mary Magdalene, didn't it? She was a prostitute, high-class prostitute. If you can be a high-class prostitute. They say there are classes of prostitutes. Well, to break that jar and have all that nard or whatever it was she put on our Lord's feet was a year's wages. High class. But she got sick of it. But our Lord had to do to Mary Magdalene what he did to Matthew. He looked at her. And she knew all her sins. She was so sorry. From the heart. And what did she do? She runs into the home of a Pharisee. Had been there before, or she couldn't have gotten in. The servants would say, what are you doing here? They said, hi. Welcome. She ran to our Lord. Now this whole room, this big table, all kinds of food on it. And she runs to our Lord. She knew what those men are thinking. She kneels down, starts to cry. Cry. She was so sorry. And our Lord let her wash his feet and wipe him with her tears. She washed his feet with her tears. And then she took her hair, long, beautiful hair, wiped them off, and put this perfume on them. Ooh. And then she broke the jar so nobody would ever use it. See, what's a year's salary, huh? Maybe $10,000, $12,000 jar? Pretty good. She broke it. She didn't care. There was nothing there that could make her happy. Nothing. It was all an emptiness. And there's Matthew, the same one, see? He had a banquet. And you know, Matthew's gospel is wonderful because it's all full of things the Lord said for poor sinners. You ought to read it sometimes. Yeah. Our Lord, in fact, Matthew was given the Beatitudes. He was given the Beatitudes, chapter 5, here it is. And it says, you're seeing the crowds, he went up a hill. Our Lord went up a hill. He wanted everybody to see him. And there he sat down. And he began to teach them. I bet Matthew was, oh, so surprised at what Jesus said. How come some of you are real big sinners? You haven't done anything decent for years. You haven't done anything good for years. Why don't you come back? Jesus waiting for you. He loves you. There's nothing worse than loving someone and they know they don't love you in return. That's a real cross, isn't it? Well, Jesus feels the same. You're out there having what? A good time. You cannot have a good time and be in sin. The two don't go together. Then you get drunk, hoping you forget how miserable you are.

now you're really miserable. Wake up in the morning, your head's pounding, you can't see, you're trying to go around getting Alka-Seltzer, black coffee. Oh, what a combination. You call that fun? Ooh. It can't be fun. Why, you do this day after day, night after night. You're killing yourself. But most of all, you're killing a soul. Your soul. Why do you want to do that? You're killing your soul. It's not going to die. It's just going to be more miserable. But see, Matthew and Mary Magdalene didn't do that. Now, I don't think there's a soul watching me tonight or being here that's done as bad. Maybe what you can do, something is worse. But they did pretty bad things. The Lord called Matthew to a new life, and he forgave Mary. And she changed her life. What an example for us. Now here's this big thief here. That most of us wouldn't look at twice. And he's the one that our lady had to tell, because there was nobody else there that would know all these things. And she told him all about the visit of the Magi, the virginal conception of Jesus, the flight into Egypt, and then from Egypt back to Nazareth. Can't you imagine Matthew so eager, just sitting there like this,

It's wrong. Because in the Word, it's like the Lord speaking to you a new language. And what is the new language that Matthew heard? You know, Matthew didn't have any scruple about stealing. He thought he was clever. He thought, oh boy, I got this one good today. But see, that's not the point. You're not using why God created you. It says here, how blessed are the poor in spirit, theirs is the kingdom of heaven. I read that on a bumper sticker, is that what they call them? These metal plates you put in back of your car. It said this parable, and then at the end it said, who wants it? the kingdom of heaven, but you have to want it. You have to want it. Because Matthew had to hear for the first time that if you're poor in spirit, what does it mean to be poor in spirit? Well, it means that in your heart you feel you're good for nothing. It means that you know that without God you can't do a thing. It means that you know your faults, your weaknesses, and you know you're helpless to overcome them. It means that you're satisfied with nothing, because when you have God, you have everything. The one who made heaven and earth and everything on the earth and everything in the earth, and made the stars and the quasars and the galaxies and all these little things they're finding, they don't know what they are yet. All of that he made by just willing it. Let there be light. He didn't have to go to a laboratory and put some things together and blow on it and wait until it got to be what he wanted. It was there. Now you said, what about evolution? I think it's nuts, my humble opinion about evolution. Or the Big Bang theory. Well, where did the Big Bang happen and what was it that banged? They never said the Big Bang theory. Well, there had to be something there, didn't it? Or it wouldn't bang. Well, who made that? You know, trying to explain God on a human level is pure stupidity. It's like a two-year-old talking to Einstein on relativity or the atom bomb. He'd look at him and say, he couldn't even talk to Einstein. And you think you're going to figure out God? It's the wonder of God. That's so awesome. I don't understand it. I would have to be God to understand God. And that's how Matthew had to feel. When he said, I'm nothing, Lord. And the Lord said, but blessed are you when you're so poor in spirit. Not arrogant. Not a smart aleck. Not one that says, there is no God. Oh, dear Lord. You know, you can explain something, but that doesn't mean you know it. I could explain how to make a cherry pie. But if I never ate one, I'm wasting my time. You can't explain God if you don't know God. Oh, you can say a lot of things about him, but people know. Young people know. You're talking off the top of your head because you don't know him. You know about him. There's a big difference. A baker's catalog. I don't know if you ever saw one of those catalogs that advertises flour. Baker's flour, St. Michael's flour, some kind of flour. And everybody's there with all these cookies they baked, and you know, it's just what I don't need. But I can't help going through it. I turn the pages and... But that's all it is. See, I never saw the flour. Nobody ever sent me any. We never bought it. So I look at these great big buns or whatever you call them. What do you call them? Buns? Huh? Well, every one I ever saw was this big. These are that big. I thought, well, you can't even eat one of those big things. But see, I'll never know.

I never had one. The recipe's there. The right kind of flour is there. Everything is in that baker's magazine. Anybody listening from the baker catalog, this is a free advertisement, and I'm not charging you a thing. I'm not even asking for 100 pounds of that stuff. But you see, it's a difference. It's a beautiful catalog. Makes your mouth water. You ever read something, make your mouth water? I'll never know. I'm not going to buy it. That's how Matthew is. Oh, he was trained as a Jewish boy to know about God, to read the Torah. He had his bar mitzvah. He was everything. But he never knew Jesus, see? Jesus hadn't come yet. What a difference, huh? You could never have told Matthew that the poor were blessed. He just was wondering how much he could get out of them. And then it says, happy the gentle. They shall have the earth for their heritage. Wow, wow. Does it mean you own the land? No. No. See, when the Lord promised the gentle the earth, it meant that there was nothing important to you except God. So nothing had that power over you. Some people, you let some people have a lot of power over you. Did you know that? They can decide whether you feel good or not today. Because whatever they feel, you feel. If they're nasty to you, you're unhappy. If they're nice to you, you're happy. It's like going up a cliff. Here's a gentle not like that. They know where their heart is. They know what's important in life. You can't do that to them. That's why during the Passion, the people who beat our Lord, so scourged him, were so angry, because during the whole thing he was so gentle. Hated him. He said, happy are those who mourn. Well, you never heard that before. Who told you that the last time? Mourn? You're telling me I have to cry about something and I'm blessed? Well, you know, some of us today have lost the art of sympathy. We don't have empathy either. Empathy is to wear my brother's shoes and feel what he feels. In sympathy, well, you feel sorry for people, so you do something nice for them, you bake them a cake or whatever. There's a difference, you know? Well, happy are those who hunger and thirst for what is right. Oh, we're far from that, aren't we, huh? That was a surprise to Matthew. Oh, he said, he had to say, if I hunger and thirst, but he's been hungry and thirst for what's wrong. Boy, if he didn't make $500 that day, he was brokenhearted. But now Jesus says the opposite. He said, you're blessed if you hunger and thirst for what's right. Matthew did everything wrong. So did Mary Magdalene. But see, they had to hear him on some hill. And he would say, no, blessed are you. Well, that was new. Isn't it new today? With all the violence there is from teenagers and children. Happy and blessed are the merciful. Oh, we're not too good on that. We want to make everybody as merciful, as miserable as possible. I told you a few months ago about the woman whose husband was converted at death, baptized, went to confession, went to communion, and died. She was so mad. I said, what's wrong with you? Aren't you happy? She says, no. I said, why? I want them to suffer, a rat.

Boy. I'm sure he went to purgatory, but and maybe not. Maybe he had a pure act of love. Maybe he was really sorry. Why are you angry? See, we don't believe that if you're merciful like God, that you're going to have mercy to you. See how we change? And then the Lord says, blessed are the pure in heart. Ooh, what's purity? Oh, come on. We've really fallen down, aren't we, huh? Because if you're pure in heart, you shall see God. Oh, can you imagine? Mary Magdalene listening to that. Oh, can't you imagine that woman? When our Lord said that the pure in heart shall see God. But you know, a lot of people listening to our Lord didn't see God. They saw a prophet. When Mary Magdalene went to wipe his feet with her tears and dry him with her hair, she saw God. Isn't it strange that a prostitute will say had seen God? And maybe you haven't. Do you wonder about that, huh? Because we don't know ourselves. We're not humble of heart. And Matthew had to see God to leave his money in his table. Now, would he have seen God if he were not such a sinner? The Pharisees did not see God. They saw competition. And then he said, blessed are the peacemakers. They should be called sons of God. You know, you go down a road and you see the most atrocious, obscene ads on big billboards. If we were Christian, at least a nation under God, that could be against the law. Because you're feeding people with the greatest filth they could possibly see. You call that freedom. I call it feeding the public hell. You do it in television, you do it in magazines, you do it in schools, you do it everywhere. Well, you're not a peacemaker, and you won't see God. And then Matthew heard that blessed are those who are persecuted for the cause of right. I bet he got that one from all his so-called friends. The last beatitude here, I think, is one of the greatest. He said, blessed are you when people abuse you and persecute you and speak all kinds of calumny, and that's false, against you on my account. Most of you would change your religion. You'd say, well, I could be something else. Nobody bother me. But our Lord called you blessed. Isn't that a strange? I bet Matthew perked up his ears and thought, what? He said, when they persecute you, abuse you, that's why all these terrible articles some people send me, they've written against about me from God knows every little newspaper in the country. I don't care. It makes me happy. First, I'm bugging somebody. If they're mad enough at me to write an article, I think it's great. Why? I'm bugging them. That's what I want to do. Not a kind of like me or don't like me. What would I care? I want us all to be together in heaven. Together. Worshiping and loving Jesus, the Father, and the Holy Spirit. That's what I want. He said, rejoice and be glad. Listen to that. When you're persecuted, people think you're nuts and they say all kinds of evil against you. Be glad, for your reward is great in heaven. You know what St. Luke says there?

0: He said something very similar, but at the end he said, dance for joy. Well, I don't know any. I've never seen anybody run around and dance for joy. And you would say to them, what are you running around about? I was just persecuted today. Something wrong with you? No. What would happen if I read something terrible about myself written by somebody? And I'd go up, sister's eating supper or something, and I'd say, hallelujah. And they look and say, what happened? Expecting something awesome. Like somebody just gave me $20 million or something. Awesome. And I'd say, I had this nastiest article about me I ever read. Really? Hallelujah. Well, now anybody passing by would say, these nuns are crazy. You should be crying. No, that's not what he says. Blessed. Oh. See, we don't understand. But today we celebrate the feast of a man who had degraded himself down to a level we can't imagine. He was called by God and said, come, follow me. Left it all. And followed him. Well, think about it. Maybe the Lord's saying that to you tonight. Follow me. The rich, the poor, all those in between, follow me. Why? Because that's the only fulfillment you will ever have in this life. Everything else passes. We have a call. Hello?
1: Yes, thank you, Mother, for taking my call.
0: Wonderful.
1: I wanted to ask you, how do we pray from the heart?
0: Yes. Well, many of us pray. I think many people pray today. And you can pray from the mind, can't you, huh? You can pray from the lips. You say the rosary. The rosary is a combination of lip prayer and mind prayer. We have to think of that mystery, that part of Jesus' life. That's a prayer. Sometimes we can sit under a tree or sit in a chapel with the Blessed Sacrament and just think of some part of our Lord's life, or just read the scriptures and just stop and think like we did tonight. Think of the things in there not written that went along with it. And that's mental prayer. But then there's another kind. Let's see. Well, if I think of the child Jesus, I can't say anything. I can't think either. You say, why? I don't know, really. Except I know he loves me. And I love him. And so I can be just content with being aware, not feeling, but being aware he loves me. And I love him. That's prayer of the heart. Or you can sit down or kneel or walk around for a long time just being aware. It's not here, you see, because you can't think. It's not here because you can't say anything. It's here. A deep awareness that he loves you and you love him. That's it. Very simple. We have another call. Hello?
2: Hello.
0: Hey, where are you from?
2: Texas.
0: Good. The big state of Texas.
2: Yes.
0: And what is your question?
2: Mother, I would like to know why God permits small children to go without food, suffering, medical attention. Could you explain this to me, please?
0: Well, God didn't put the

There that way, honey. It's man. Man has done all that. We don't share. We don't care. And I think abortion and child abuse is one of the greatest evils of today's world, but it's not God. Our Lord and Our Lady cry. You have statues crying all over the world of Our Lady, crying over the terrible act of abortion, killing innocent babies in the worst way possible. That's not God. It's not God that anybody should starve. It's not God to say we have too many people and too much population, so we have to be sure they're not born at all. So whole countries feed other countries every kind of medicine and not to have children. That's not God. That we send foods many times to countries and it's stolen by politicians and the people never get it. That's not God. We send wheat, but it sits 3 miles offshore. And other ships come and they take it and the people never get it. That's not God. That's the evil in men's hearts. You say, well, why does God permit it? Because He gave you and I free will. He allows us to be tempted so we can imitate His Son, Jesus, so we can overcome temptation and destroy the enemy. You see, with grace in our hearts, with Jesus in our hearts, the whole Trinity, the indwelling, we have the power to overcome Satan. That's what the angels rejoice over. The one man repents. Why? Because he overcomes hell. He overcomes a higher intelligence. He overcomes more power than he has. It's like an ant destroying an elephant. Man, when he gets away from God, is worse than an animal. Worse than an animal. You see, you know what I think God did after He created the world and everything else He had, like my grandma used to have. She'd make a big pie. Got a lot of dough left over, you know. And she'd all crumble it up, you know, and she'd make something out of it, or she'd just fry it, or, you know, everything she had left over, she just put together. We ate it. It was good. I think that's what happened to God. He made everything, mountains and hills and water and vegetables and meat. And he made man. But man was made up of all this stuff put together, you know. Human nature, a little bit spiritual, a little bit animal. When man forgets his soul and acts on an animal level, he's the worst. Animals kill for food. Man kills for pleasure. For selfish reasons. For evil reasons. None of that is God. That's why it's so important. I pray every day for mass conversions. Mass conversions, because unless we have mass conversions, like Sodom and Gomorrah, the Lord may repent, He made us. Then what? Well, I don't think He ever will, myself. But I feel in my heart, and I know you do too, you may run away from it or pretend it's not there. But God alone can change the world the way it is. You know it, and I know it. Get close to Him.
The world has nothing to offer.

0: We have a call. Hello?
1: Hello.
0: Hey, where are you from?
1: I'm from Florida. I'm Joanne.
0: And what is your question?
1: Well, I got a question for you, Mother Angelica.
0: Okay.
1: But before I ask you, could I ask you to say a prayer for me that I could be healed so I could go back to working with my terminal patients?
0: Sure.
1: I have a spinal problem, and I've been in bed, and I need to go back to my patients.
0: Okay.
1: But that, my question for you is, you're going to love this, how do I get, and these are cradle Catholics, to believe that the host is not merely symbolic, mm-hmm. because they have this, like, a little nod and wink, like, oh, this is the way it used to be, but that's, we all know that that's not the way it really is, it's just symbolic.
0: Yeah, I know that's a big, we'll say the prayer for you, but that's the big crime today. You know, we can understand a little bit that the Son of God would come down and become a man and suffer for us. We can accept that a little bit. But who would think ever that he would come body, soul, and divinity? And a little host that big. That's the greatest gift God could give us. That he wanted to be one with us. He wanted us, he and I, to be together constantly. I will not leave you orphans, he said. I will be with you till the end of time. And he who eats my flesh and drinks my blood has life everlasting. He said that. We would have never thought of such a thing. And that's why we're putting up an 8-foot monstrance in that church. I want everybody who walks in that door to know for sure God lives here. And they will know. They will know. I feel sorry for those who have lost that faith. The Lord said to me a couple months ago, he said, the people no longer hear. They must see. How sad. How very sad. That our faith is so low. We no longer hear. We only have to see. I hope in that church you will see for sure. He is there, body, blood, soul, and divinity. As for yourself, you can only pray, my friend. You can only pray that the light will be with him again. And that they will not continue going on believing a lie. You have to pray hard because he is there. What a pity not to believe. Well, we're about ready to roll on, aren't we, huh? So remember, I love you, and always remember God loves you. That's all that's necessary. Bye now. And may the Lord give you the faith you need to continue loving him with all your heart.

0: There was no single event. It was more gradual.
1: My husband was not Catholic, and at the time I didn't really think that it really mattered which church we went to, because we all loved God and we all loved Jesus. And that was the start of my journey out of the Catholic Church, where I remained out of the Catholic Church for over 30 years.
2: When I was outside of the church, there was always an unsettled feeling. There was always a feeling of something missing and something not complete.
1: When I started to read the Bible, I could see that our Catholic faith is steeped in Scripture. I could see some of the sacraments in Scripture. I could see some of the liturgy in Scripture.
2: I wouldn't be the spouse, I wouldn't be the father, wouldn't be the person that I am without the church and without the sacraments, particularly the Eucharist. I can't live without it.
3: If you've been away from the Catholic Church for whatever reason, we invite you to take another look. Visit CatholicsComeHome.org today.
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5: This Sunday, the Catholic Church celebrates Trinity Sunday, the solemnity of the Father, Son, and Holy Spirit, one of the greatest of the Church's celebrations of the annual year. In the Gospel for Sunday, we read, God so loved the world that he gave his only Son, so that everyone who believes in him might not perish, but might have eternal life. For God did not send his Son into the world to condemn the world, but that the world might be saved through him. Well, now that's some good news, isn't it? Sometimes you meet people who say, I don't know why we need God, or I don't know why we need religion. And I'm pleased to give them the very same answer that Jesus gives us today. We need religion because religion saves us. Belief in Jesus Christ is belief in a God who loves us enough to offer his very own Son for our salvation, and a Son who loves us enough to offer his body and blood upon the cross for our salvation. I think the only one missing in this equation sometimes is ourselves. Meaning, do we love ourselves enough to embrace the salvation that's offered to us in Jesus Christ? Do we want our lives to be as radiant and as dynamic as he wants our lives to be? Recognizing our sin and claiming our Savior is not a question of self-doubt or self-condemnation. It's actually an act of profound humility that allows God to do with our lives much more than we would ever do on our own. We believe in the Father who sent the Son for our salvation, and the Father and the Son who sent the Holy Spirit to fill us with life. We believe in God, and so we have hope.
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7: 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And that bond is the Holy Spirit, three divine persons in a beautiful communion of love. 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
8: Why do we need to pray? Well, the Catholic faith is all about communion with God, and prayer is the form that our communion with God takes. If we're not praying, we're not in communion with God. But we can get in communion with God really quickly by prayer. It's the easiest,

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2: 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Today we make an act of hope. O Lord God, through your Son Jesus Christ, you have taught us not to be afraid nor to worry about tomorrow. You have revealed that all things are possible to the one who trusts. And so, Lord God, I hope by your grace for the pardon of all my sins, and after life here to gain eternal happiness, because you have promised it, who are infinitely powerful, faithful, kind and merciful. In this hope I intend to live and die. Amen.
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1: Welcome to the Wisdom of Father Groeschel. Over the years, Father Benedict Groeschel has produced many wonderful teaching series for EWTN, and we're delighted to showcase a number of them for you. 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
5: Hello, I'm Father Benedict Groeschel of the Franciscan Friars of the Renewal, located in the South Bronx. And this is the first segment of a new series we're doing on the Ten Commandments. And I hope you'll join us. This is a series that should be of interest not only to Catholic and other Christian viewers, but to our Jewish friends and our Muslim friends, and as far as I can tell, to our Buddhist and Hindu friends as well. We all agree that God has a law, and that a good person tries to live according to that law. I do hope you'll stick around with your Bible. If you have your Bible with you, this series, which is a number of programs, and we're going to go through each of the commandments, will be heavy into biblical texts, both of the Old and the New Testament. And we'll try to give you a citation for most of the texts I use. However, I'm speaking without a script today, so don't be surprised if I put something else in. Now, why the Ten Commandments? Why did I choose this topic? Because, quite honestly, I'm fed up. I've had it. This country and the other English-speaking countries, and most of the countries in the Western industrialized world, have forgotten the Ten Commandments. If you mention that something is against the law of God, you're not politically correct. And in the meantime, the morals of Western civilization sink into a sewer, and the sewer is generally called the media. Recently, I had the opportunity to give a lecture, which I give every year, at Stanford University in California. It's a very prestigious, large, secular university. And I generally give a lecture every year on the relationship of science and religion and religious faith. 200 undergraduates. And they're always very receptive, very agreeable, very open. This year I had Catholics, Protestants, Orthodox, Jews. We had Muslims, Hindus, and Buddhists in the class. And a number of other people who didn't identify themselves, and I gave some examples from each of these world religions, and I asked them to correct me if I wasn't right in what I said. They kindly went along. But we all

all agreed that there must be norms for human behavior, moral norms. And although I did not question them closely on this, the vast majority of people who take morality seriously, of whatever religious tradition, or even if they come at it from a philosophical point of view, will all agree that there's got to be something objective. There has to be norms, laws, rules that stand outside of the individual. And I could tell you that that's very true because I've got two identities. I'm a priest and I'm a psychologist. And psychology is largely about the lies that we tell to ourselves, the defense mechanisms we have, the underlying ways that we change what is reality inside of ourselves, how we talk ourselves into things. Look at some of the horrible things that have happened in the 20th century. And we're constantly reminded that nice people, good people, went along with these. A tragic example would be the Holocaust. But another tragic example, far closer to home, is the atomic bombing of two Japanese cities at the end of the Second World War. These were civilian targets, and 100,000 people's lives were snuffed out in a minute in Hiroshima and Nagasaki, in a day that Pope Pius said would live in infamy. It was a day of wickedness, and you hardly ever hear it discussed that the United States is the first and only nation to use atomic weapons. We all have things to repent for. We all have things where we have gone against the moral law. Now, we're going to talk about each of the commandments because the moral law is known to Christians, Jews, and Muslims by a positive divine revelation. The moral law is written on the human heart. This is why everybody knows that stealing is wrong, why everybody knows that murder is wrong, why everyone knows that lying is wrong. It's part of human nature, what we call the natural law. But there are specific requirements that are made of people who believe in the God of Abraham, Isaac, and Jacob. The first three of the Ten Commandments pertain directly to our relationship to God. One of them is quite specific, to observe the Sabbath day, the holy day. Others are very general, not to kill, not to commit adultery, not to steal. These are general moral laws that would be shared by all decent human beings who admit that there is good and evil. Now, I told you that I was fed up. I'm frightened to death about the future of Western civilization. Because over and over again, in our century, Western civilization, the dominant military force in the world, has politely forgotten that there is right and wrong. Recently, a professor at Princeton University, oddly enough, the professor of ethics, has proposed that parents should have the right to discontinue the life of a child born to them, even after some weeks and months, if the child is not agreeable to them. He has proposed that people who are quite elderly, or perhaps seriously mentally ill, should be killed. You know, euthanasia. Euthanasia means happy death. He's a professor of ethics. There's a tremendous hue and cry about this at Princeton.
but I will be happy

to tell you, on the other side, at the pro-life march this year in Washington, in which there were an immense number of demonstrators, the average age of the demonstrators being about 25. I figured the whole average age of the place was 25 that day, and if I dropped dead, it would have gone down to 24. There must have been at least 85 to 100,000, at least. Hardly makes the newspapers at all, because the newspapers are all, and the media, slanted strongly against life. And as the procession, or the, we call it a procession, the demonstration opened, there was a great big sign. Students of Princeton University protest abortion. They stand up for life. I was so happy, because when I was 11 years old, I helped my father lay out the excavation for the Firestone Library in Princeton University. My father worked for Turner Construction, and they had to start the building on Monday, and he worked on the previous Saturday to lay out the whole. And I always felt a special something for Princeton. And I am horrified that the very things that were proposed by the Nazis, called life unworthy of life, are now proposed at this university. But let me tell you that this does not reflect the thinking of large numbers of students and very young people. And the pro-life march this year gave those who were there great hope, because more and more young people are rejecting and rebelling against the moral decay of Western civilization. How do we know it's decaying? What norms can we use to analyze that decay, to objectify it? Well, let me tell you that the God of Abraham, Isaac, and Jacob was not bashful about telling the people what he thought. In both Exodus 22:17 and Deuteronomy 6:21, we have the giving of the Ten Commandments, or the law. I'm going today in this program to use the shorter reading, simply for time, which is Deuteronomy 5:6:21. When I told somebody that I was doing a series on the Ten Commandments, they said, you better read them, because some people don't even know them. And it's not surprising. It's amazing what the civil government will allow to go on in public school, but they will not allow the Ten Commandments. Can I read them to you? These are how they are in Deuteronomy. You remember that the law of the Lord was proclaimed on Mount Sinai for the children of Israel there in the desert. It was proclaimed when they were misbehaving. The human race usually is misbehaving. And they were proclaimed in majesty and power, in physical phenomena that we would call earthquakes and lightning and thunder. Precisely what this phenomena was, it was a theophany, a manifestation of God. It was lightning like no lightning that had ever been, and thunder like no thunder that had ever been heard. And this is what Moses heard. I am the Lord your God, who brought you out of the land of Egypt and out of the house of bondage. You shall have no strange God before me. You shall not take the name of the Lord your God in vain. Observe the Sabbath day and keep it holy. Honor your father and your mother. You shall not kill. Neither shall you commit adultery. Neither shall you steal. Neither shall you bear false witness against your neighbor. Neither shall you covet or unlawfully desire your neighbor's wife. Neither shall you

lawfully desire any goods that belong to your neighbor. Now, in the course of time, the different denominations have listed the Ten Commandments in slightly different ways. They get them all there. The reading of the Ten Commandments that most Western people are familiar with is the numeration and reading that was given by Saint Augustine in the 4th and 5th century. You must remember that the Ten Commandments are absolutely, positively kept by Jesus Christ if you are a Christian. Sometimes people misunderstand Saint Paul when he speaks about the law and that the followers of Christ are not under the law. He was talking about the ritual observances of the Mosaic law, which early Christians did not believe that they were obliged to keep. For instance, abstaining from eating pork, or using the seventh day of the week, the Shabbat, the Sabbath, as the holy day. But nobody ever thought that they didn't have to teach the Ten Commandments. Jesus says, if you would enter life, keep the commandments. And this is in the story of the rich young man who asked, what must I do to have eternal life? Matthew 19:16-19. Jesus obviously supports, validates, requires the observance of the Ten Commandments. And when asked what commandment is the greatest, he says in Matthew 22:37-40, you shall love the Lord your God with all your heart, with all your soul, with all your mind. This is the greatest and first commandment. And the second is like it, you shall love your neighbor as yourself. On these two commandments hang the whole law and the prophets. Moses long before had told the children of Israel, choose life, choose death, choose a blessing, choose a curse. What a beautiful phrase. Choose life. I almost wonder if prophetically Moses knew that we would someday be locked into the terrible culture of death. Choose life, choose death, choose a blessing, choose a curse. And Moses had said, if you love the Lord your God by walking in his ways and by keeping his commandments and his statutes and his ordinances, then you shall live and multiply. This is in Deuteronomy 30, when he's saying goodbye to the children of Israel. Why in the world would people not want to observe the Ten Commandments? Because temporarily, sin is enjoyable or prestigious or what have you. It's a lie. And I see the whole culture from which I come involved in a terrible lie, the denial of sexual responsibility, the undermining of family life. And don't tell me I don't know what I'm talking about. For 40 years, I worked with the poor as a priest. First 14 years, just with poor children. Right this minute, in the Good Counsel Homes with Chris Bell, I'm responsible completely for the financial support of 60 homeless mothers out of the street and their children. Don't tell me. I know thousands of kids who were born outside of a normal family situation. I know hundreds of women who hate men because they have been abused and misused. Don't tell me. I've been around. And I see our culture. I see what comes across television, and especially on the internet, abusing everybody, not just women, but men, not just girls, but boys. And what does it do? Tell me about it. I live in New York. In midtown Manhattan is a stainless steel monster
that grinds up human

beings and spits the bloody pieces into the street, because we do not observe the law of the Lord. Even if you are not a person of the book, a Christian, a Jew, or a Muslim, because we all share the first five books of the Bible where the Ten Commandments are. Perhaps you're Buddhist or Hindu or somebody searching for God or another religion. Listen to these words of Saint Irenaeus, written in the second century, martyr bishop of Lyon. The Lord prescribed love toward God and toward justice toward the neighbor, so that man would be neither unjust nor unworthy of God. And thus, through the Ten Commandments, God prepared man to become his friend and to live in harmony with his neighbor. There was also always a requirement in the hearts of human beings to observe the divine law. Irenaeus continues, from the beginning, God has planted into the hearts of human beings the precepts of a natural law. Then he was content to remind them, and this was the Ten Commandments. I think you're going to find this series interesting, but I hope you find it more than interesting. I hope you find it helpful. I'm amazed when I travel around how many people tell me they remember what I said. I don't remember what I said. I'm too old. I was getting on the plane the other day to Chicago in New York, coming down the aisle, and three men separately all stood up, shook hands with me. Father, I watch you on EWTN. Now, I grew up in an Irish-Jewish neighborhood. I can tell the difference between the Irish and the Jews. All three of these men were Jewish. And finally, the last man who shook hands with me, I said, would you mind me asking, aren't you Jewish? He said, sure, I'm Jewish. I said, well, what are you doing watching EWTN? He says, listen, you got a Jewish sense of humor. Well, it's not unexpected. In Jersey City, I lived in an Irish-Jewish neighborhood. A laugh a minute. You'd see two old ladies coming toward each other on the street, and one would say to the other, and how is yourself? And the other would say, don't ask, don't ask. It was a much simpler world than the one in which we live. Everybody acted like they believed in the divine law, the moral law. On Saturday afternoon, you could go to the movies, you worked Saturday morning, earned your dime. You went to the movies and it was a cowboy story or a detective story and a love story. And you know what? The love stories were all absolutely chaste. They presented an ideal of human love and affection, which was very, very noble. Perhaps nowadays people would say it was a bit unrealistic or repressed. I want to tell you, they were great actors and actresses. Greer Garson, Loretta Young. Oh, I remember them. They were people who communicated a great sense of respect. I don't want to make a long list, but I always liked Marjorie Main the best myself, but she wasn't in love stories. What's happened? What's happened is we're being told lies against the moral law. I told you the other day I was at Stamford, supposed to be very secular. I sat down to have my bagel for lunch. The young man sitting next to me was wearing a yarmulke. Three students came up to me. They all wanted to talk about religion. I gave my lecture. I asked the same group of students last year, who is the most important moral figure in the international scene? In 15 seconds, these students in a secular university said John Paul II. And I said, who's next? Took a little time, a few minutes, and these students in a secular university came up with the Dalai Lama, the leaders of the two largest, most traditional religions in the world. Don't tell me. Not only is the American media scene corrupt, it is also dishonest. When I was at Stanford University,
I went to

0: the stock and the scandal of our country. Well, I want to tell the little media establishment that you're not going to make it. And you're not going to make it because it says in the 119th Psalm, "Blessed are they whose way is blameless and who walk in the law of the Lord. Blessed are they who keep his testimonies, who seek him with their whole heart, and who do no wrong. Thou hast commanded thy precepts to be kept diligently. Oh, that my ways may be steadfast in keeping thy laws. Then I shall not be put to shame, having my eyes fixed on all thy commandments." Brothers and sisters, whatever your religious persuasion, join me in this series on the Ten Commandments. And we'll not only learn a good deal, I'm not going to go through every commandment, every precept, I'm going to do meditations on why these things like honesty and justice and purity and respect and worship of God and awe of God, why these things bring out the very best in every human heart. God bless you.
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0: Hello, brothers and sisters. This is Jim and Joy Pinto for Marriage in God's Plan. Joy spoke a phrase to me one day as we were communicating, having a conversation, and it sort of turned into an argument. And Joy said to me in the midst of this argument, "Are you trying to win?" And I said to her when she asked me that question, I said, "Yes, I am trying to win." And Joy said to me, "You know, I'm not trying to win. I'm for you. I'm your best cheerleader. I'm not trying to win. I just want to know what God's will is for us in regards to what we're discussing here." And that just turned my whole world around regarding communication, regarding how we should be relating to one another. Are you trying to win, or are you trying to discern God's will?
1: With us, we're very passionate about everything. And when we fight, and when we do fight, we try to fight fairly. And so in communicating, when I realized that Jim, being a competitor and being a man, was looking to win, and I was like, "Hey, we're not about winning. We just want to solve the problem." And so we did that then with our children, so we could say, "This isn't about one up on you and who's scoring and victory for me. This is about, we got God's mind, we both surrendered our flesh to what was happening here, got rid of the pride, and we got on with the program."
0: Well, I thank God for what Joy taught me in that moment, and we've tried to use it over these 32 years of marriage. We're not combatants, we're partners. We're companions seeking to discern God's will. This is Joy and Jim Pinto for Marriage and God's Plan, and God bless you and yours.
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3: Emergency first responders rushed to the scene of Providence Planned Parenthood in Rhode Island. A 28-year-old woman needed serious medical care due to heavy bleeding after an abortion. This is not an isolated event. Operation Rescue reported three other medical emergencies coming from that same location in just the last several months. When paramedics arrived at the Planned Parenthood, official dispatch records show that advanced life support intervention was needed. The public deserves to know that abortion kills an innocent child. They also need to know that it's not without serious risks to the mother, not only in cases of surgical abortion, but also in the now popular chemical abortions.
2: For more information, follow us on social media at Life Issues Institute.
4: This is a Did You Know moment with Sandra McDevitt. Did you know February 2026, and Norbertine Abbot in Romania faced arrest for not leaving his 900-year-old abbey? Father Anselm stood the steps of the church, Our Lady of Sorrows, dedicated to Mary, awaiting arrest for not allowing the abbey to be turned.

0: turned over to the state. The abbot was surrounded by 200 faithful Catholics, praying the rain, the rosary. The order was for him to leave by 10 a.m. He didn't leave. Police showed up, and so did the media. After a three-hour standoff, the order was rescinded. The abbot remains in his abbey, thanks to outside pressure, including the Trump administration. Reminds us of St. Ambrose refusing to turn over his churches to the Emperor Valentinian. 1,600 years later, nothing much changes. I'm Sandra McDevitt for EWTN Radio.
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1: Today, we begin a two-part podcast on training in practical life skills. Fathers and mothers are teachers of life for life. We follow the example of the Proverbs 31 mother who teaches her children with kindness. Verse 26 of chapter 31 of Proverbs. We gently train our children to contribute to the family with increasing responsibilities. We help them develop inner discipline, self-respect, and a sense of teamwork. The Catechism in 2224 affirms, quote, "The home is the natural environment for initiating a human being into solidarity and communal responsibilities," end quote. Today, I want to address some miscellaneous family matters for rearing children before the teen years. The value of work. I was often asked, how can you homeschool and complete your housework? Simple. My children were part of my work crew. They helped my efforts rather than hindered them. Our shared labors enabled us to accomplish school and have a well-ordered home. As mothers, we do not give our children chores to avoid doing work ourselves. We set an example by doing our own housework well. Plus, we reinforce the beauty and dignity of manual labor as we train them to assist us. As St. Paul says in Colossians 3:23-24, quote, "Whatever your task, work heartily as serving the Lord and not men, knowing that from the Lord you will receive the inheritance as your reward. You are serving the Lord Christ," end quote. How can children help? Between the ages of 2 and 3, a child can help with simple tasks. He can make his bed, help you make other beds, put away toys, put dirty dishes in the dishwasher, put dirty clothes in the hamper, get a diaper and throw away the trash. In the kitchen, he can clean fruits and vegetables, tear lettuce, shuck corn, spread butter on toast, and help you knead the dough. Even young ones can learn to set the table properly. Fork and napkin on the left, knife on the right next to the plate, blade facing the plate, and the spoon to the right of the knife. We've had more than 60 students live with us over the years, and there have been funny conversations where one of my children exclaimed, "Who set the table?" followed by instruction. A lot of people didn't know how to set the table, but they leave our home knowing how to. Between the ages of 4 and 7, a child can set the table on his own, collect the trash, care for pets, collect and sort the laundry, and do simple yard work. In the kitchen, he can crack eggs, stir pitchers of juice, help you measure things, and help with cooking and baking. We offered an allowance at these ages, 40 cents a week at age 4, 50 cents a week at age 5, 60 cents at 6, and 70 at age 7, until we began budgeting at age 8, which I'll share next. We taught them to tithe 10%, which they placed in

the offering basket at church and to save 10% in their piggy banks. The rest they could spend as they wanted. Routine helps a child remember to do chores. Set daily chores for the same time each day. Weekly chores for the same time each week, if possible, like yard work on Saturday mornings, for example. Chore charts can be very helpful, or putting each task on an index card, which can include the task and instructions. But of course, that assumes they can read. This simplifies your supervision when it involves more than one child. It also helps your spouse to reinforce the routine. One friend in the neighborhood acknowledged she has chores for her children that, of course, they don't like. She told my son with a smile, "I am the meanest mom around." Our goal is not to be their best friend right now, but to be their parent. We have years to be the greatest of friends once they have grown. The value of money management. One of the most liberating ideas in parenting my husband and I found is developing budgets with our children. We've adapted principles from Ron and Judy Blue's book, Money Matters for Parents and Their Kids. I want to share how we made it work for our family, and I would encourage you to jot down notes as I share because it is a lot of information. Then feel free to adjust the program to fit your family. We did. Please don't be concerned if you're not a math person. That's my daughter's advice. In my book, Beloved and Blessed, look at Appendix B for a step-by-step checklist to minimize confusion. And if you don't own a copy already, I would recommend you get one. Begin at age 8. I know, 8? Children rise to the occasion beautifully, though they need guidance. They develop character while learning financial management with increasing responsibilities and rewards. At age 8, they provide 5% of the budget, and by age 18, they provide 100%. Budgets for college will be addressed later when I speak about parenting teens and young adults. There are 7 steps to establishing a budget with a child. Step 1, what chores are required apart from the budget? Before you begin, identify which personal chores each child will continue to have for which there will be no pay. These chores help them contribute to family life. In our family, they included daily hygiene, putting their own clothes away, doing schoolwork, making their beds, picking up their bedrooms, and completing a dish duty. Step 2, you and your child choose budget categories. You'll need to give some guidance here. For the most part, these are items for which you are already spending money. Categories may include clothes, a coat, shoes, sports, haircuts or hair products, beyond what you normally would purchase for the family, activity expenses, such as scouts, trail life, little flowers, music and art lessons, a book budget, and personal spending money, savings for gifts, long-term savings, and tithe. You may have others. Step 3, determine the budget for each category. Over the next 6 months, what will the child need? We revised our budget every 6 months. What should he budget on a monthly basis to meet those needs? You may want to begin right after the 8th birthday or right after Christmas, so he will have some gifts that he can factor in terms of clothes, coat, shoes, etc. The budget provides for future rather than immediate needs. So I'll give you an example, a partial monthly budget. 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That all together would be $60, not including savings and tithe. Savings and tithe need to be 10%, and I'll help you figure that out in a moment. Debt isn't an option. For example, if a child knows he needs a new winter coat for next season, he has several options. He can save the money in his coat envelope till he can afford one. He can ask you to take him to yard sales or thrift shops to see if he can purchase a new-to-him coat sooner. Or he can ask an older sibling to sell him a winter coat that no longer fits the older sibling. What's not an option is asking mom to buy the coat and owe her for it. That would be going into debt, and we don't want to model that. Step 4,
Calculate the savings

savings and tithe for the budget. Both the long-term savings and the tithe amounts should each equal 10% of the total budget. This helps train the child to think in terms of the most basic budget: tithe 10%, save 10%, and spend the rest as needed. To calculate that, you total the amounts in all the budget categories apart from savings and tithe. And if you multiply that total by 12.5%, the result will be 10% of your total budget in savings and 10% of the total saving of the total budget in tithe. I can't explain how it works. I just know that it does. I saw a pattern and I picked up on it and it works. All right. So now the total budget, including that 12.5% of $60, brings us to $75, with both long-term savings and tithe equaling $7.50. Step five, figure out what the child's budget responsibility will be. I have a chart in the back of Beloved and Blessed, and it shows the percent of the budget the child must earn and his hourly wage given his age. Feel free to revise the chart to fit your family. You multiply the child's total monthly budget by the percent he is to earn. For example, at age 9, the child's responsibility is 10% of his budget. A $75 budget that we're talking about times 10% is $7.50. That is what the child has to earn monthly. How will he earn it? Work time. Step six, you translate the child's budget amount he has to earn into work hours per month. To earn that amount, you offer the child an hourly wage that corresponds to his age. Again, I have that chart in the book. You divide the total he must earn, $7.50, by his hourly wage, which at age 9 is $1.50, and that equals the number of hours of paid work time you can expect from your child each month. Continuing the same example, if we divide the $7.50 by $1.50, we come up with 5. That means your 9-year-old would need to work 5 hours of work time each month over the next 6 months, or you could break it down to 1.25 hours a week. Step seven, the child records his work time on a calendar, and this is key. You don't want him to trust his memory. You don't want to trust his memory. Give your child a simple calendar, and on the days he works, he records the hours he works and the tasks he did. Periodic reminders are helpful. You want your child to succeed, and it's much too difficult for either of you to try to keep track by memory. Now you've established the budget. You have agreed to amounts per category of the child's budget that you'll provide, and the child has agreed to the work time he will provide. Now you're ready to fill the envelopes and begin budgeting as a joint venture. And let me walk you through the interaction doing the budget. In the first month, the fun part for him. You give him an envelope labeled for each category of the budget except for savings. And bank envelopes are really wonderful because you can keep opening them and closing them. So I highly recommend it if the bank might be willing to give you a few. Then give him the first month's cash for each budget category. He is not to mix the money, with the exception that personal allowance may be added to any category if he wants. If he wants more money for a special shirt, he can take his fun money and add it to his clothing envelope, for example. Okay, provide a zippered bag in which the child places all of his envelopes, and it's harder then to misplace. As soon as you finish, he should place the bag in a safe place. Money for long-term savings is set aside for the child either to take it to the bank with you or for you to write a check to deposit in either the bank or a money market fund in the child's name. It's for long-term savings. Money for tithe is set aside for the child to take to church the next week, unless he prefers that you write a check to a charity of the child's choice. Now the fun part for you. You provide the child with a calendar to record work time, and he will produce this calendar the next month to prove he has completed the hours needed for the agreed upon budget you have just paid. The budget money is paid in advance. What can he do for work time? He'll want to know. Have ideas in mind. Instead of complaining and fighting you about tasks, he will be eager for the budget to work. This contributes to the peace in your home in a variety of ways.
Over the years, WorkTime has provided me opportunities to work alongside my children and help them develop many practices.

practical skills. They've learned to paint, wallpaper, create and maintain a garden, do yard work, do laundry, clean, and help out with childcare. Short term, the children have helped our family with a very good attitude. Long term, they've gained marketable skills to earn money for college and to cut expenses in their future home. For the tasks, establish procedures for how to do them and when they should be done. You can list the procedures on a chart or index card. Do the task with him the first time, explaining any supplies that are needed, and express your gratitude for his help. Next time, supervise the child's work. The more thoroughly you train him, the fewer questions he will have or reminders he will need. Praise his efforts. If you train him well, he will, in turn, learn how to train younger siblings, further simplifying your work. And you watch the magnifying lens approach. Try really hard to minimize criticism, because that too much criticism discourages. Now you come up to month two. You begin with the work time accountability. You begin with the child's work calendar. Has he completed the hours of work? It's not an option for him not to, unless there are very unusual circumstances like travel or illness. You don't want to get into a situation where he's behind, which is a kind of debt of work time. Also, look ahead and help your child track weeks where work might be difficult. Vacations, holidays, debate tournaments, camps. He'll need to adjust his work time accordingly so he's ready for the budget. We've developed an additional rule. If he has worked more than the required time, he has two options. He can record it as a credit for the next month's work time. And this is helpful for a child who knows the next month's sports schedule or other activities will limit his free time. Or he can be paid his hourly wage for that additional work time. Now, this extra pay is not part of the budget, so he also will need to put 10% in long-term savings and 10% in tithe to be consistent. Next, the budget payout. You give him the cash for the new month, category by category. He places the money in the marked envelopes, puts them away, deposits his savings, prepares his tithe. When it's time to shop for clothes or get a haircut, ask your child to bring the pertinent envelopes with him. He then has the pleasure and responsibility of paying. This provides many teaching opportunities. Yes, the haircut really costs a dollar more because you have to tip. Yes, tax is part of the cost of your new shoes. And your child will have interesting conversations with sales clerks who are amazed that your child is going to pay himself. When 6 months pass, we re-examine the categories with each child. Everything may stay the same, except for the percent the child provides and the hourly wage for his work time. Again, look at that chart. However, there are many reasons for adjusting the categories or the amounts for the next half year. Maybe he needed as much per category, or maybe not, as you originally thought. Maybe he got an abundance of hand-me-downs or wonderful Christmas and birthday gifts, or hit a great sale that helped him lower the amount needed in a category temporarily. Maybe a friend is offering haircuts at a discount, or he decides it's worth the risk to him to let you cut his hair for free rather than to go to Walmart and pay $15. Maybe grandparents have offered to pay for a sports camp or music lessons, which means altering or dropping a category from the budget for the next 6 months. To set up a budget with a child for the first time takes about 30 minutes if you already have the envelopes, cash, and calendar ready. Each month takes us about 15 minutes per child to go over the work time accomplished and pay for the new month. The difficulty comes when I'm not prepared to pay them on the first of the month, if I don't have the cash on hand, or if they haven't written down their work time and we're scrambling to try to put that together. The first solution is that I withdraw cash from the bank 1 week in advance. I place a reminder card in my stack of bills so I don't forget. The second solution is I remind them that after a task is done, please write it down. They only get credit for what is finished and recorded, so if they forget, they miss out. It's a challenge to let children make purchases, but with guidance, you'll be surprised how well they do. For example, one child decided he wanted to buy a very expensive pair of tennis shoes, and I hesitated. He said he could either buy several cheap pairs over the next 6 months or one good pair of Nikes that would last the full 6 months or longer. I let him buy the shoes he wanted. He had the money,

0: He was right. They did last longer. They were still in good enough shape that he sold them at a steep discount to his younger brother. The whole concept of having a budget has given me many opportunities to instruct my children in money management and the value of hard work. Think of long-term savings and tithing as part of their financial life from the beginning, and they have seen their contribution and work time bless our family in many ways. These principles have given them a head start in adulthood over many of their friends. Next time, we'll go over a few more practical skills. Let me close in prayer in the name of the Father, Son, and Holy Spirit. Amen. Most gracious Lord, we thank you that you care about every facet of our lives and that we can demonstrate your lordship in our lives as we manage money in a way that brings you honor and glory and contributes to peace in our homes. We pray all of this in the precious name of Jesus. Amen. God bless you.
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4: Mother Angelica, answering the call.
5: We have another call. Hello?
6: Hello.
5: Where are you from?
6: Bay City, Michigan. My name is Pat.
5: And what is your question?
6: I have a question. If you could give me a brief idea or overview of the Book of Revelation from a Catholic perspective.
5: So, is a real task. Go ahead, honey.
6: Uh-huh. And if you could give me or recommend a book to me on purgatory with biblical references.
5: Oh, we got a lot of books on purgatory. I give you a lot of biblical references. You got a pencil? Mark 9:48, Sirach 7:37, 1 Corinthians 3:14, and Matthew 12:32. The Book of Revelations. You want it short? Well, the Book of Revelations, number one, is a symbolic book, but it says a lot. Most of all, it describes for you heaven, for one thing, all of you that wonder what heaven looks like. You need to read the Book of Revelations. It says here, the person sitting on the throne looked like a diamond and a ruby. There was a rainbow encircling the throne, and it looked like an emerald. Around the throne in a circle were 24 thrones and 24 elders with white robes and golden crowns. And flashes of lightning came from the throne, sounds of peals of thunder. In front of the throne were 7 flaming lamps burning, the 7 spirits of God. If you look at the book of Tobias, you find that Raphael was one. He said, I am one of the 7 spirits who stand before the throne of God. You'll get a good comprehensive view of the Book of Revelation and a very good commentary by the Navarra Bible. You can order it from us. Then the Book of Revelation speaks of the latter days. Well, there are 7 bowls, none of them very good, that are going to be poured down on all of us at some point. There you'd be good to read it. It's not what you call happy reading, but it shows what sin is and how the whole world responds and reacts to the sin committed upon

0: it by men or mankind. I think we're going to see a lot of things happening in the world, great catastrophes, because the sins of the world. I think, you know, when our Lord died, do you remember what happened? There was a great earthquake, and it got very, very dark, and the earth quaked, and the temple curtain was rent in two. You know how thick that curtain was? The width of the length of a man's hand. That thick. The grapes on it were huge. That thing was rent in two. The sin, the grave sin of betrayal and murder, all creation responded with an earthquake, and graves opened up, and people got up out of those graves. It's in here. I always wonder what happened to them. Did they go back down, or did they just keep walking around, you know? But anyway, it scared everybody to death, which was the purpose of them coming out. So there is a relationship between nature and grave serious sin. Now, the book of Revelation is a very exciting book. And I would certainly get all of you who want to know a very good explanation of the book of Revelation. I get the Zavar Bible. And I think that will give you a great... And it is prophetic. It's symbolic, it's mystical, and it's prophetic. A lot of people try to interpret it, but I haven't seen really one real good interpretation. We talk about 1,000 years. That's a symbolic of an era of peace in the world. So I would encourage you to read it and get a good commentary.
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5: May is the month dedicated to the Blessed Mother. Pope St. John Paul II said, "Today we begin the month dedicated to Our Lady, a favorite of popular devotion. In accord with a long-standing tradition of devotion, parishes and families continue to make the month of May a Marian month, celebrating it with many devout liturgical, catechetical, and pastoral initiatives. Hail Mary, full of grace, the Lord is with thee."
6: Is prayer powerful? St. Alphonsus Liguori put it this way: he who prays will be saved. He who does not pray, well, you get the point. Prayer can bring us salvation. It's the means of putting us into communion with God, and God can do all things. The more our will lines up with the will of God, the more powerful our prayers, and the simpler they become ultimately. "Be it done to me, Lord, according to thy word." That's the prayer God will always answer.
7: This is Father Joseph Tuscan, Capuchin Franciscan, Friar of the Province of St. Augustine. Let us pray. In the name of the Father, and of the Son, and of the Holy Spirit, amen. Most high, all glorious and good God of life, give to

all pregnant women the grace of faith and love and hope. Restore to our culture the gift of love for life. Bring us to be once again a culture of life, and bring life to its fulfillment in everyone that prays to you. We ask this through Christ our Lord. In the name of the Father, and of the Son, and of the Holy Spirit. Amen.

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2: 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Ecclesiastes will ask the big question, do our lives really have any meaning?
1: Hi, my name is Father Mike Schmitz, and you're listening to the Bible in a Year, where we encounter God's voice and live life through the lens of Scripture. Using the Great Adventure Bible timeline, we'll read all the way from Genesis to Revelation, discovering how the story of salvation unfolds and how we fit into that story today. The Great Adventure Bible timeline was developed by Jeff Cavins and is provided by Ascension, who produced and funded this program. It is day 149. We are reading from 1 Kings chapter 7. We're also beginning today 5 days of the book of Ecclesiastes, one of the wisdom books. We're reading Ecclesiastes chapter 1 and chapter 2. We're also praying Psalm 5 today. Now, one quick note before we begin Ecclesiastes. We're continuing with King Solomon in 1 Kings chapter 7. He's going to be building his own home and some other kinds of things. We're going to see some of those dimensions. Like yesterday, we followed the building, the construction of the temple and what that looked like. Today, it's Solomon's, some other buildings that he's building. Ecclesiastes, it's one of the, as I said, one of the books of wisdom literature. And so it is classically ascribed to Solomon himself. Remembering that Solomon is the wisest man who ever lived, this book of Ecclesiastes, this book of the Song of Solomon, is basically a wise person who's looking at the world and looking at how people are living and looking at how he himself has lived and is saying, this is all vanity. In fact, it'll say vanity of vanities. Everything is vanity. Well, one thing to keep in mind, that's kind of a strange translation. It's the Hebrew word hevel, which is a word that means vapor. I guess that's so it's kind of vanity in the sense of not vanity. I'm so vain. We said King Saul was inordinately preoccupied with what people thought of him. That's vanity. This is more along the lines of vapor, meaning meaninglessness. So vanity in terms of meaninglessness, not vanity in terms of what people think of me. So just keep that in mind. The author of the book of Ecclesiastes is it's ascribed to someone like King Solomon, the wisest. It is unknown exactly who is the author of Ecclesiastes, but that isn't necessarily important. What's important is the heart of the book of Ecclesiastes and the big question it asks, which is, isn't life, in the face of all these things, all the things you can do, all the ways a person can work to make a name for themselves, all the ways a person can simply strive to maximize pleasure in their life, is it all meaningless? Does it amount to nothing? And so it's going to be a kind of negative book, but it's going to be ultimately positive. And so I just invite you to hang with us for the next 5 days as we go through Ecclesiastes. As I said, it's day 149. We're reading 1 Kings chapter 7, Ecclesiastes 1 and 2. And we're praying Psalm 5. The first book of Kings, chapter 7, Solomon's house and other buildings. Solomon was building his own house 13 years, and he finished his entire house. He built the house of the forest of Lebanon. Its length was 100 cubits, and its breadth 50 cubits. And its height 30 cubits, and it was built upon three

rows of cedar pillars with cedar beams upon the pillars. And it was covered with cedar above the chambers that were upon the 45 pillars, 15 in each row. There were window frames in three rows, and window opposite window in three tiers. All the doorways and windows had square frames, and window was opposite window in three tiers. And he made the hall of pillars. Its length was 50 cubits, and its breadth 30 cubits. There was a porch in front with pillars and a canopy before them. And he made the hall of the throne, where he was to pronounce judgment, even the hall of judgment. It was finished with cedar from floor to rafters. His own house, where he was to dwell, in the other court back of the hall, was of like workmanship. Solomon also made a house like this hall for Pharaoh's daughter, whom he had taken in marriage. All these were made of costly stones, hewn according to measure, sawed with saws back and front, even from the foundation to the coping, and from the court of the house of the Lord to the great court. The foundation was of costly stones, huge stones, stones of 8 and 10 cubits. And above were costly stones, hewn according to measurement, and cedar. The great court had 3 courses of hewn stone round about, and a course of cedar beams. So had the inner court of the house of the Lord, and the vestibule of the house. Works of Hiram the bronze worker. And King Solomon sent and brought Hiram from Tyre. He was the son of a widow of the tribe of Naphtali, and his father was a man of Tyre, a worker in bronze. And he was full of wisdom, understanding, and skill for making any work in bronze. He came to King Solomon and did all his work. He cast 2 pillars of bronze. 18 cubits was the height of 1 pillar, and a line of 12 cubits measured its circumference. It was hollow, and its thickness was 4 fingers. The 2nd pillar was the same. He also made 2 capitals of molten bronze to set upon the tops of the pillars. The height of the 1 capital was 5 cubits, and the height of the other capital was 5 cubits. Then he made 2 nets of checker work with wreaths of chain work for the capitals upon the tops of the pillars, a net for the 1 capital and a net for the other capital. Likewise, he made pomegranates in 2 rows round about the 1 network to cover the capital that was upon the top of the pillar, and he did the same with the other capital. Now the capitals that were upon the tops of the pillars in the vestibule were of lily work, 4 cubits. The capitals were upon the 2 pillars and also above the rounded projection which was beside the network. There were 200 pomegranates in 2 rows round about, and so with the other capital. He set up the pillars at the vestibule of the temple. He set up the pillar on the south and called its name Jachin, and he set up the pillar on the north and called its name Boaz. And upon the tops of the pillars was lily work. Thus the work of the pillars was finished. Then he made the molten sea. It was round, 10 cubits from brim to brim, and 5 cubits high, and a line of 30 cubits measured its circumference. Under its brim were gourds for 30 cubits, compassing the sea round about. The gourds were in 2 rows, cast with it when it was cast. It stood upon 12 oxen, 3 facing north, 3 facing west, 3 facing south, and 3 facing east. The sea was set upon them, and all their posterior parts were inward. Its thickness was a handbreadth, and its brim was made like the brim of a cup, like the flower of a lily. It held 2,000 baths. He also made 10 stands of bronze. Each stand was 4 cubits long, 4 cubits wide, and 3 cubits high. This was the construction of the stands. They had panels, and the panels were set in the frames, and on the panels that were set in the frames were lions, oxen, and cherubim. Upon the frames, both above and below the lions and oxen, there were wreaths of beveled work. Moreover, each stand had 4 bronze wheels and axles of bronze, and at the 4 corners were supports for a laver. The supports were cast, with wreaths at the side of each. Its opening was within a crown which projected upward 1 cubit. Its opening was round, as a pedestal is made, 1.5 cubits deep. At its opening there were carvings, and its panels were square, not round. And the 4 wheels were underneath the panels. The axles of the wheels were of 1 piece with the stands, and the height of a wheel was 1.5 cubits. The wheels were made like a chariot wheel. Their axles, their rims, their spokes, and their hubs were all cast. There were 4 supports at the 4 corners of each stand. The supports were of 1 piece with the stands. And on the top of the stand, there was a round band 0.5 cubit high. And at the top of the stand, its stays and its panels were of 1 piece with it. And on the surface of its stays and on its panels, he carved cherubim, lions, and palm trees, according to the space of each, with wreaths round about. After this manner, he made the 10 stands. All of them were cast alike, of the same measure, and of the same form. And he made 10 lavers of bronze.
Each laver held 40

baths, each laver measured 4 cubits, and there was a laver for each of the 10 stands. And he set the stands, 5 on the south side of the house, and 5 on the north side of the house, and he set the sea at the southeast corner of the house. Hiram also made the pots, the shovels, and the basins. So Hiram finished all the work that he did for King Solomon on the house of the Lord. 2 pillars, the 2 bowls of the capitals that were on the tops of the pillars, and the 2 networks to cover the 2 bowls of the capitals that were on top of the pillars, and the 400 pomegranates for the 2 networks, 2 rows of pomegranates for each network to cover the 2 bowls of the capitals that were upon the pillars, the 10 stands, and the 10 lavers upon the stands, and the 1 sea and the 12 oxen underneath the sea. Now, the pots, the shovels, and the basins, all these vessels in the house of the Lord, which Hiram made for King Solomon, were of burnished bronze. In the plain of the Jordan, the king cast them in the clay ground between Succoth and Zarethan. And Solomon left all the vessels unweighed because there were so many of them. The weight of the bronze was not found out. So Solomon made all the vessels that were in the house of the Lord, the golden altar, the golden table for the bread of the presence, the lampstands of pure gold, 5 on the south side and 5 on the north before the inner sanctuary, the flowers, the lamps, and the tongs of gold, the cups, snuffers, basins, dishes for incense, and fire pans of pure gold, and the sockets of gold for the doors of the innermost part of the house, the most holy place, and for the doors of the nave of the temple. Thus, all the work that King Solomon did on the house of the Lord was finished. And Solomon brought in the things which David his father had dedicated, the silver, the gold, and the vessels, and stored them in the treasuries of the house of the Lord. The Book of Ecclesiastes, Chapter 1. All is Vanity. The words of the preacher, the son of David, king in Jerusalem. Vanity of vanities, says the preacher. Vanity of vanities. All is vanity. What does man gain by all the toil at which he toils under the sun? A generation goes and a generation comes, but the earth remains forever. The sun rises and the sun goes down and hastens to the place where it rises. The wind blows to the south and goes round to the north. Round and round goes the wind, and on its circuits the wind returns. All streams run to the sea, but the sea is not full. To the place where the streams flow, there they flow again. All things are full of weariness. A man cannot utter it. The eye is not satisfied with seeing, nor the ear filled with hearing. What has been is what will be, and what has been done is what will be done, and there is nothing new under the sun. Is there a thing of which it is said, "See, this is new"? It has been already in the ages before us. There is no remembrance of former things, nor will there be any remembrance of later things yet to happen among those who come after. Vanity in seeking wisdom. I, the preacher, have been king over Israel in Jerusalem, and I applied my mind to seek and to search out by wisdom all that is done under heaven. It is an unhappy business that God has given to the sons of men to be busy with. I have seen everything that is done under the sun, and behold, all is vanity and a striving after wind. What is crooked cannot be made straight, and what is lacking cannot be numbered. I said to myself, I have acquired great wisdom, surpassing all who were over Jerusalem before me, and my mind has had great experience of wisdom and knowledge. And I applied my mind to know wisdom and to know madness and folly. I perceived that this also is but a striving after wind. For in much wisdom is much vexation, and he who increases knowledge increases sorrow. Chapter 2. Vanity in Self-Indulgence. I said to myself, come now, I will make a test of pleasure. Enjoy yourself. But behold, this also was vanity. I said of laughter, it is mad, and of pleasure, what use is it? I searched with my mind how to cheer my body with wine, my mind still guiding me with wisdom, and how to lay hold on folly, till I might see what was good for the sons of men to do under heaven during the few days of their life. I made great works. I built houses and planted vineyards for myself. I made myself gardens and parks, and planted in them all kinds of fruit trees. I made myself pools from which to water the forest of growing trees. I bought male and female slaves, and had slaves who were born in my house. I had also great possessions of herds and flocks, more than any who had been before me in Jerusalem. I also gathered for myself silver and gold and the treasure of kings and provinces. I got singers, both men and women, and many concubines, man's delight. So I became great, and surpassed all who were before me in Jerusalem. Also, my wisdom remained with me,
and whatever my eyes desire.

I did not keep from them. I kept my heart from no pleasure, for my heart found pleasure in all my toil, and this was my reward for all my toil. Then I considered all that my hands had done and the toil I had spent in doing it, and behold, all was vanity and a striving after wind, and there was nothing to be gained under the sun. Vanity of folly and toil. So I turned to consider wisdom and madness and folly, for what can the man do who comes after the king? Only what he has already done. Then I saw that wisdom excels folly as light excels darkness. The wise man has his eyes in his head, but the fool walks in darkness. And yet I perceived that one fate comes to all of them. Then I said to myself, what befalls the fool will befall me also. Why then have I been so very wise? And I said to myself that this also is vanity. For of the wise man, as of the fool, there is no enduring remembrance, seeing that in the days to come, all will have been long forgotten. How the wise man dies just like the fool. So I hated life, because what is done under the sun was grievous to me, for all is vanity and a striving after wind. I hated all my toil in which I had toiled under the sun, seeing that I must leave it to the man who will come after me. And who knows whether he will be a wise man or a fool? Yet he will be the master of all for which I toiled and used my wisdom under the sun. This also is vanity. So I turned about and gave my heart up to despair over all the toil of my labors under the sun, because sometimes a man who has toiled with wisdom and knowledge and skill must leave all to be enjoyed by a man who did not toil for it. This also is vanity and a great evil. What has a man from all the toil and strain with which he toils beneath the sun? For all his days are full of pain, and his work is a vexation. Even in the night, his mind does not rest. This also is vanity. There is nothing better for a man than that he should eat and drink and find enjoyment in his toil. This also, I saw, is from the hand of God. For apart from him, who can eat or who can have enjoyment? For to the man who pleases him, God gives wisdom and knowledge and joy. But to the sinner, he gives the work of gathering and heaping only to give to one who pleases God. This also is vanity and a striving after wind. Psalm 5. Trust in God for deliverance from enemies. To the choirmaster for the flutes, a psalm of David. Give ear to my words, O Lord. Give heed to my groaning. Listen to the sound of my cry, my King and my God, for to you do I pray. O Lord, in the morning you hear my voice. In the morning I prepare a sacrifice for you and watch. For you are not a God who delights in wickedness. Evil may not sojourn with you. The boastful may not stand before your eyes. You hate all evildoers. You destroy those who speak lies. The Lord abhors bloodthirsty and deceitful men. But I, through the abundance of your merciful love, will enter your house. I will worship toward your holy temple in the fear of you. Lead me, O Lord, in your righteousness because of my enemies. Make your way straight before me. For there is no truth in their mouth. Their heart is destruction. Their throat is an open sepulcher. They flatter with their tongue. Make them bear their guilt, O God. Let them fall by their own counsels. Because of their many transgressions, cast them out, for they have rebelled against you. But let all who take refuge in you rejoice. Let them ever sing for joy, and do defend them, that those who love your name may exult in you. For you bless the righteous, O Lord. You cover him with favor as with a shield. Father in heaven, we give you praise, and we thank you, and we do rise early, and we pray to you, and we listen to your word, whether early or midday or whatever random time of the day, Lord God. We allow you to speak your word to us. The word of the story of Solomon building his own home and the temple being constructed, and the word of the Lord from Ecclesiastes, of coming face to face with the limits of human living, the limits of human life, and the limits of human strength and power and wisdom and work and memory. With you, Lord God, though, righteousness and goodness and justice endures forever. With you, Lord God, our works endure forever. Without you, we can do nothing, but with you, all things are possible. Help us to do all things with you and for you and for the glory of your name. In Jesus' name we pray. In the name of the Father and of the Son and of the Holy Spirit. Amen. Oh gosh. Okay. This is so good. First Kings chapter 7. First things first. Here we are. We have
King Solomon, what's he doing? He is building, because remember, we've talked about this before. Solomon

is the builder. And so he's building his own home. And then we go back to Hiram, how Hiram is an artisan and he's able to make these incredible columns, these incredible pillars, essentially in the house of the Lord with all the stuff and all the pomegranates and all, it's beautiful. And we keep this in mind that while in 2 Chronicles, which we departed from for just a moment, we'll come back to that in roughly, I don't know, 15 days or so, we had the story of Solomon completing the temple. But here in 1 Kings, we have the story of him in the action, in the very task of completing the temple. And we get some of a hint of the beauty of the temple. Just that's what we heard now in 1 Kings chapter 7. But in our first steps into the book of Ecclesiastes, one of the things we have is, okay, the words of the preacher. Now, the Greek rendering of the Hebrew is koaleth. So the Hebrew word is koaleth, and this is a Greek rendering of the Hebrew word koaleth, which is one who convenes or speaks in the assembly. That's a note from the Great Adventure Bible, if you'd like to know this, hence the name preacher. The preacher says such and such. Okay, so that's koaleth. One of the things that we recognize is the vanity of created things. Again, not vanity in terms of what others think or inordinate preoccupation with the opinions of others, but vanity in terms of vapor, vanity in terms of like, it's a pursuit of the wind. You can't capture it. It's meaninglessness. And there's something that's so good about the reality that the preacher, the reality that the wise one has come to, this understanding the wise one has come to, because he's saying essentially, okay, so here's what happens. The wind blows to the south and goes around to the north, just keeps going. And then the rivers, they all run to the sea, but the sea doesn't get filled up and the rivers don't dry out. So what's going on? And there's what has been is what will be. What has been done is what will be done. There's nothing new under the sun. Even if you say, hey, this is new. No, it's the same thing. And this is so good for us in our day and age. We can say, okay, oh gosh, the distress we're going through right now, this is so new. Like, well, no, human heart is the same. Human relationships are the same. The same dilemmas that attack us, yeah, they might be attacking us in new ways. The challenges we're facing, we might be facing them with a new flavor, but they're the same. The struggle to love each other, the struggle to forgive each other, the struggle to keep going in the midst of what is simply what feels like meaningless toil. And that's what Koaleth says. That's what the preacher says. I am just working so hard. And what happens is at the end of the day, it's gone. At the end of the day, I just end up working. And so in chapter 2, it talks about this. What it says, how about let me pursue self-indulgence? Let me just see if I can maximize happiness, maximize enjoyment in life. And so I searched within my mind how to cheer my body with wine. And here is Koaleth, here's the preacher who's saying, so what did I do? I made great works. I built houses and planted vine vineyards for myself. I made pools and all these kind of things. And it's interesting because he doesn't just talk about that base level of happiness, that base level of pleasure, which is found in wine or in good food. But he also talks about, okay, I'm going to surround myself with beauty. So I made, as it says, I made great works. I built houses and planted vineyards for myself. Basically, okay, you guys, I'm going to move into the next house. The next house we have, that's our dream house. And then we'll be happy. There's a radio personality. It talks about how he says, yeah, you can spend all you want on your dream house. I got to tell you, within 3 years, it's not going to be your dream house anymore. And that sense of like, you're going to continue to pursue, because the human heart always wants more. And that's what he says. He says, the eye keeps seeing, but doesn't get filled up. And the ear keeps hearing, but doesn't get filled up. And so we realize that's meaningless. So living for pleasure in this world, meaningless. He goes on to say, well, what about wisdom? What if I am the wisest person around? And he has this great example where he says, I saw that wisdom excels folly as light excels darkness. Yeah, it's way better to be wise than to be foolish. It says the wise man has his eyes in his head, but the fool walks in darkness. And yet, so the wise man has eyes, he can see, but the fool walks in darkness. And yet, I perceive that one fate comes to all of them, because what befalls the fool will befall me also. So basically, we're both going to die. So why would I have been wise? And he says, and that's meaningless. And this is so good because it again goes on to say, for if the wise man, as of the fool, there is no enduring remembrance, seeing that in days to come, all will have been long forgotten. Basically, I remember hearing someone ask the question. They said, okay, can you remember, what's the name of your great-great-grandfather? What's the name of your great-great-grandmother? Like one day, your great-grandchildren will not know your name. I mean, even that sense that he asked the question, he said, who here can name all the presidents? The president of the United States, we might know the last couple, maybe you'll know the last 20, maybe you know the last 30, but who can name all of them? Yet at one point, they were in charge of the country in which many of us who are listening to this live. And if you're not from the United States, like what can you name the prime minister or the whatever?
another way.

happens is maybe my son will be a fool. Maybe the person who gets my stuff won't know what to do with my stuff. Maybe they won't value my stuff. How many times have you been bequeathed something from your grandmother or grandfather, like in their will, that was their prized, you know, China collection or their prized whatever their thing was. And you're like, oh, yeah, I guess grandma liked this thing. I guess grandpa thought this was important. And you maybe appreciated it a little bit, but nowhere near the way they appreciated it. That is just, wow, all vanity. And so what's happening though, the ultimate thing that the preacher is highlighting is this. If you're living in this world simply for this world, it's meaningless. If you're living in this world, a life apart from God, yes, time will erase everything. Time will erase everything. But this is where Koheleth goes to. This is where the preacher goes to. Is there more than time? You know, the days, if you're just living for this life, you're right. Do whatever you want because none of it matters. But if there's more than this life, if there's eternity, if there's actually a purpose to this life where in some way, even if our choices in this world don't endure in this world, they will endure in eternity, then life matters. And we're going to be exploring this for the next 4 days after today, this reality that only if God exists, only if he has a purpose for our lives, only if he cares about us, only if we're made in his image and likeness, does any choice of ours matter at all. Because if all there is this life, then everything in this life will pass away. If all there is this world, everything in this world will pass away. And that's just how life is. It's passing. But if there's more to this life than just this life, if there is the Lord God who sees all things and all things matter to him, if your life matters to him, then everything we do matters to him. And so, in our journey here with the preacher, with Koheleth in the book of Ecclesiastes, we're going to come face to face with the question of meaning or meaninglessness. And the only thing that can make this world and make this life meaningful is the reality that there's more than just this life. Okay, so here we are, taking those our first steps, our last steps in 1 Kings for the next couple of days. But we have 4 more days before our next messianic checkpoint. So we have 4 more days of 1 Kings, 4 more days of Ecclesiastes, and then we launch into the Gospel of Mark. But in these days, as we're facing the battle between meaning and meaninglessness, let's keep praying for each other, because I'm praying for you. Please pray for me. My name is Father Mike. I cannot wait to see you tomorrow. God bless.

0: That was day 149 of Bible in a Year with Father Mike Schmitz. And now we'd like to share audio from the Ascension app with scripture expert Jeff Cavins, answering the question, can you cover all the different Marys in John's gospel?
1: A common Roman Catholic tradition includes six New Testament saints called Mary. And it looks like there could be even seven of them in the New Testament. Real quickly, you have Mary, the mother of Jesus. No explanation there. The second is you have Mary Magdalene. Mary Magdalene was from a town called Magdala, and that is on the northwestern slopes going along the Sea of Galilee. Then you have Mary of Clopas, and she was at the foot of the cross in John chapter 19 in the company of Mary, the mother of Jesus, and Mary Magdalene. It's kind of like the triple Marys there at the cross. You have Mary also of Bethany, and Mary of Bethany is the sister of Martha and Lazarus. And some people wonder whether that's Mary Magdalene, but Mary Magdalene is from the north in the Sea of Galilee, and Mary of Bethany is from Bethany, which is on the southeastern slope of the Mount of Olives, and that's in Jerusalem. And then you have in Acts chapter 12, Mary, the mother of Mark, and she was another one of the women who supported Jesus by supplying a meeting place and continued to supply a meeting place after his resurrection. And then you have Mary, mother of James and Joseph, and you can read about that in Mark 15. And then finally, in the book of Romans, chapter 16, Mary of Rome. So you have a number of different Marys in the New Testament.
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2: My dear friends, we have only today. Yesterday is a word. Tomorrow is a word. All we have is this day that God gave to us, freshly minted from his hand to you and me in love. Your life and mine is given to us moment by moment by moment in love. And I have only the present moment to be aware of who I am. My dear friends, our good resolutions are not sufficient. I am going to do so much in the years to come. What am I doing today? It's all I have.
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0: Catechism in a Year is produced and funded by Ascension and distributed on radio through a partnership with Spoke Street Media. 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You can follow along in any recent version of the catechism of the Catholic Church. A reading plan and all Catechism in a Year episodes can be found at ascensionpress.com/CIY or on the Ascension app. Today we continue reading about how the Holy Spirit works in us through the liturgy, focusing on how the Spirit helps us enter into the mystery of the faith through the Word of God so it can be received and lived. The million-dollar word for today is anamnesis, so stick around to hear how to use it in a sentence.
5: Hi, my name is Father Mike Schmitz, and you're listening to the Catechism in a Year, where we encounter God's plan of sheer goodness for us, revealed in Scripture and passed down through the tradition of the Catholic faith. The Catechism in a Year is provided by Ascension, who produced and funded this program. In 365 days, we'll read through the Catechism of the Catholic Church, discovering our identity in God's family as we journey together toward our heavenly home. This is day 149. We're reading paragraphs 1099 to 1103. We're one day shy of day 150. Yeah, I don't know if you caught that. That's what that means for those math nerds out there. We're reading paragraphs 1099 to 1103. Today, we're talking about how the Holy Spirit recalls the mystery of Christ. Remember yesterday, the Holy Spirit prepares for the reception of Christ, right? We talked about the economy of salvation, the history of salvation, with that God prepared the chosen people, right? He called the people of Israel, the Jewish people, and how the Jewish liturgy is fulfilled in the Christian liturgy, which is just remarkable. Now, here's the Holy Spirit preparing the people. Today, the Holy Spirit recalls the mystery of Christ. And what we're going to talk about in that is the liturgy is the memorial of the mystery of salvation. But that word memorial, it's not just something we remember, like we have a Memorial Day where we remember those who are fallen, or we remember Thanksgiving Day, remember the pilgrims and Native Americans coming together in the New World, that kind of thing. The Jewish concept or the scriptural concept of memorial is in paragraph 1103. It's the Greek word anamnesis or anamnesis. I'll say anamnesis because that's how I like to say it. So anamnesis is this recalling. It's this remembrance. And it's a remembrance that is completely unique. It's a remembrance that you're not simply remembering a past event, but in calling that past event to mind, you are present to it once again.

again. That's why the Holy Spirit recalls the mystery of Christ. All that Jesus has done is brought to us here and now. And so that's what we're going to talk about today in Scripture and in the sacraments. So in order to prepare ourselves for this, just let's say a prayer and call upon our Heavenly Father as we pray. Father in heaven, we trust you. We love you and we dedicate this day to you, whether this is the beginning of the day for us, the middle of the day for us, or the very end of the day. This day is yours. And by the power of your Holy Spirit, we ask that you please help us to remember, to never forget all that you've done for us, not only in the past through your Son, Jesus Christ, but also what you've done for us yesterday in that past, the recent past, what you've done for us at these beats and moments in our own life history, what you're doing for us right now. Help us to never, ever forget. Help us to always remember that you are present, that you are here, and your Holy Spirit makes present and actual what your Son, Jesus Christ, our Lord, made possible. We make this prayer in the mighty name of that same Lord and Savior, Jesus Christ, as we pray in the name of the Father and of the Son and of the Holy Spirit. Amen. It's day 149. We're reading paragraphs 1099 to 1103. The Holy Spirit recalls the mystery of Christ. The Spirit and the Church cooperate to manifest Christ and his work of salvation in the liturgy, primarily in the Eucharist and by analogy in the other sacraments. The liturgy is the memorial of the mystery of salvation. The Holy Spirit is the Church's living memory. The Word of God. The Holy Spirit first recalls the meaning of the salvation event to the liturgical assembly by giving life to the Word of God, which is proclaimed so that it may be received and lived. As Sacrosanctum Concilium states, in the celebration of the liturgy, sacred scripture is extremely important. From it come the lessons that are read and explained in the homily and the psalms that are sung. It is from the scriptures that the prayers, collects, and hymns draw their inspiration and their force, and that actions and signs derive their meaning. The Holy Spirit gives a spiritual understanding of the Word of God to those who read or hear it, according to the disposition of their hearts. By means of the words, actions, and symbols that form the structure of a celebration, the Spirit puts both the faithful and the ministers into a living relationship with Christ, the Word and image of the Father, so that they can live out the meaning of what they hear, contemplate, and do in the celebration. By the saving Word of God, faith is nourished in the hearts of believers. By this faith, then, the congregation of the faithful begins and grows. The proclamation does not stop with a teaching. It elicits the response of faith as consent and commitment, directed at the covenant between God and his people. Once again, it is the Holy Spirit who gives the grace of faith, strengthens it, and makes it grow in the community. The liturgical assembly is, first of all, a communion in faith. Anamnesis. The liturgical celebration always refers to God's saving interventions in history. The economy of revelation is realized by deeds and words which are intrinsically bound up with each other. The words, for their part, proclaim the works and bring to light the mystery they contain. In the liturgy of the word, the Holy Spirit recalls to the assembly all that Christ has done for us. In keeping with the nature of liturgical actions and the ritual traditions of the churches, the celebration makes a remembrance of the marvelous works of God in an anamnesis which may be more or less developed. The Holy Spirit, who thus awakens the memory of the Church, then inspires thanksgiving and praise. Doxology. Okay, so there we are, day 149, paragraphs 1099 to 1103. A couple things to just keep in mind. Okay, the Holy Spirit recalls the mystery of Christ. Now, we're talking about tomorrow, how the Holy Spirit makes present the mystery of Christ. But, and so that is in a sacramental way, right? The sacraments, we are the power of God, the action of God. The reality, the saving work of God is made present to us. It's brought to us here and now. That's tomorrow. But here in this section, paragraph 1099 to 1103, it highlights the fact that the Holy Spirit is the one who inspires the Word of God, right? So here is sacred scripture that is not only proclaimed in the Mass, but it's also explained in the Mass. So here we have, I love paragraph 1099. It is actually like every sentence, every little bit of every sentence, I think it's kind of pure gold. Like, I love this. For example, the Spirit and the Church cooperate to manifest Christ and his work of salvation in the liturgy. I don't know if you've ever thought about this. So here's Jesus and his work of salvation that comes to us in the liturgy. How? Because the Holy Spirit, again, makes present what Jesus made possible, makes active what and actual what Jesus made possible.
And the church cooperates with that. So as often as we celebrate this, as often as God's word is proclaimed, his works

that he's done are proclaimed, there's this cooperation here, right? Where the Holy Spirit recalls all that Jesus has done and makes this present. His work of salvation is present to us, revealed to us in the liturgy. I love this next line. Primarily in the Eucharist, and by analogy, the other sacraments, the liturgy is the memorial of the mystery of salvation. I mean, think about it. What do we say? We say the mystery of faith. At Mass, the priest says, mystery of faith, right? And everyone responds, we proclaim your death, O Lord, and profess your resurrection until you come again, right? There's this, that is the memorial. That's the mystery of salvation. And the Holy Spirit is the church's living memory. The church has a living memory and it belongs to the Holy Spirit. No, I just went through all of paragraph 1099. I know sometimes people don't like, Father, why are you just repeating to us what we just heard? Well, I don't know. Sometimes we need to hear it again, because what the paragraphs go on to describe is, here is how the Spirit recalls the mystery of Christ. Primarily, or principally, or first of all, in some ways, in the Word of God. And so when we hear God's Word proclaimed, right, in the Scriptures, in Mass, there is the works of God are proclaimed, the words of God are proclaimed, and we remember this. Again, this is so important. In fact, paragraph 1100 says, it's a quote from Sacrosanctum Concilium, in the celebration of the liturgy, sacred scripture is extremely important. From sacred scripture come the lessons that are read and explained in the homily and the psalms that are sung, right? It's from the scripture that our prayers come, the collects come, the hymns rather inspiration, their force, and the actions and signs derive their meaning. We just recognize the Holy Spirit gives us an understanding to God's word. Now, Holy Spirit makes God's word present, right? Through the scriptures being proclaimed, but also the Holy Spirit gives us an understanding of the word of God according to our disposition of our hearts. We're going to talk about this again and again. In fact, in the days to come, we'll talk about how the sacraments are always powerful, right? The sacraments are always what we call efficacious. They're always present. They're always doing something. But whether or not they do something in our hearts is based off of our disposition, the disposition of our hearts. And same thing is true when it comes to God's word being proclaimed. God's word is living and effective, sharper than any two-edged sword. We know this. We also know that sometimes we're indifferent. We also know that sometimes we don't have an open disposition to really hear God's word, or we're not active, right? We're sometimes passive listeners instead of receptive listeners to God's word. And so we recognize that the Holy Spirit helps us because we don't know how to pray as we ought. We don't even know how to hear God's word as we ought to. And so God's word is proclaimed. And then in the homily, God's word is explained. And this is again, we get to receive this and faith gets to be nourished in our hearts. But this is so important. In paragraph 1102, it says, the proclamation, what God is doing, right, does not stop with a teaching. It elicits the response of faith as consent and commitment. That is, oh man, this is so vital for all of us, especially when we're hearing God's word in Mass, or reading God's word, or listening to something like the Bible in the air. So the proclamation doesn't stop with a teaching. So we have the word of God proclaimed and then explained, right, the teaching. But that's not the end. What it's supposed to do is it's supposed to elicit a response of faith, of consent and commitment. What does that mean? Well, that means that we hear God's word and say yes, right? We hear God's word and we say, not just A, we're not indifferent. B, we're not argumentative. Now, it's okay to wrestle with faith, right? It's okay to wrestle with what God's word is saying to us. But we want to arrive at this place of, okay, Lord, teach me. Speak, Lord, your servant's listening. Remember what the prophet Samuel said. He wakes up in the middle of the night. The voice of God says, Samuel, Samuel. Finally, Samuel realizes it's God's voice. And what does he say? He says, speak, Lord, your servant is listening. To have that kind of open disposition when God's word is proclaimed, that is to receive his word with consent, right? To receive his word with consent. And then the next level is not just, okay, here I am. I'm listening to God's word. I'm consenting to it. I'm agreeing. I'm saying amen to that. It also says consent and commitment. And this is one of the things that sometimes we miss out on. Sometimes, even if we are attentive, we're listening to God's word with our heart, mind, soul, and strength. And we're saying, okay, even if we're wrestling, we're saying yes, we're saying amen. Sometimes we forget this commitment part, which is, God, what are you asking of me? What are you inviting me to do? What kind of commitment can I make as a result of your word being proclaimed and explained? So this is going to be really, really critical for all of us as we move forward. My invitation for all of us is whenever we approach the scriptures, whether that's privately or in the liturgy, to be able to say, okay, speak, Lord, your servant's listening, right? I'm open to this. To be able to say, okay, even if I'm wrestling with this, I'll give consent. I agree with this. I give my amen to this. And then ultimately to make some kind of commitment saying, okay, God, you have spoken. Lord, you have spoken. And I was listening.

0: here is what you're calling me to do. Maybe you're calling me to purify my heart in one way. Maybe you're calling me to stop doing something. Maybe you're calling me to start doing something. Maybe you're calling me to just simply stay the course. Whatever that is, there's a response. So it's receptivity, right? I'm speak, Lord, your servant's listening. There's consent, even after wrestling, to say amen. And finally, there's this commitment. Now, paragraph 1103, this is the last thing. Paragraph 1103, talk about how the liturgy always refers to God's saving interventions in history, and the anamnesis, right? That remembrance, that recalling brings the events of the past present to the community as often as those words are proclaimed. And there's this massively mysterious thing. Now, tomorrow, again, we're going to talk about how God really, truly is present. Like the epiclesis, another Greek word we're going to hear about tomorrow. Epiclesis brings down, in so many ways, you can say it like this, brings down the very presence of God upon the gifts of bread and wine that ultimately causes them to become the body and blood of Christ. But this anamnesis, this remembrance that happens in when the word of God is proclaimed, we're there, we're present to this. And the anamnesis, of course, when the sacrament is lived out, when that sacrament is made present to us as well. Here we are present to the reality. We're present to the saving action of Jesus. Hope this makes sense. I think it's just, maybe I say beautiful, remarkable, fascinating too many times, but I gotta tell you guys, it's beautiful, remarkable, and fascinating. So I need to, someone help me invest in a thesaurus, because also how to speak, say the word, say the word thesaurus. Oh, what a day, you guys. I'm praying for you. Please pray for me. My name is Father Mike, and I cannot wait to see you tomorrow. God bless.
1: 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And now we'd like to share audio from a video called Grow in Virtue with an Accountability Partner with Mari and Chica from the Ascension Presents YouTube channel.
2: Mari and I have been friends for about just
3: not
2: a year.
3: Not that long, honestly.
2: Just a year. But that friendship has grown tremendously, and it's based off of
3: Jesus. It's really great to have good friends, but people are not great sometimes. Mm. And sometimes we've been hurt, and sometimes we've been betrayed, and we've all lost friendships.
2: Girl,
3: so many friendships. But when you understand that you have the common goal, and that goal is heaven, and you find someone else who has that common goal, the friendship kind of takes another level.
2: I love the scripture verse from Sirach that says, a faithful friend is a sturdy shelter. He who finds one finds a treasure. Mm-hmm. And so I've been able to really rest upon the fact that you desire holiness, you desire Jesus.
3: In Spanish, there's a saying that says, dime con quien andas y te diré quien eres.
2: Which is, tell me who your friends are and I will tell you who you are. Recently, I was actually in therapy and I was talking to my therapist about hey, I have a lot of dreams, I have a lot of goals, but I also have a lot of insecurities and some struggles. And how do I meet these goals that I want to live for myself? And she said, do you have an accountability partner? And I was like, no, I don't. So she told me to look for someone that I can trust, someone that I can be vulnerable with, someone that, I can share these deep, intimate issues where, you sometimes want to come off as everything is fine. Everything is awesome. I don't know if we can do that because, that song may be copyrighted. You want someone who is going to not just tell you, be a yes person. Yeah, things are great. You are great. Just keep going the way that you're going. Rather, you want someone who can be truthful and honest with you. Mm-hmm. And the word accountability, it means to be answerable. And sometimes we think about the person who is the accountability partner instead of the fact that you are answerable to them. You are asking them, hey, can you take me into account? Can you take my issues into account? Can I trust you that when things aren't going well, you can kind of take inventory? I'm giving you permission to take inventory and to correct me when I'm wrong. So when my therapist asked me if I had someone, I have really awesome, amazing friends in my life. I have a really great best friend in my life. But there was just something about Mari where I felt like, it may sound weird, but I'm going to go ahead and say it, but almost in the sense of vulnerability, there's a sense of nakedness. Mm. I could be stripped down of all of my guards, all of my walls, all those things that I'm trying to, no, I'm okay. I can break down and it's going to be okay because I trust her. Mm-hmm. So that sense of vulnerability. And I was like, Mari, I've only met

0: you once in person. And we haven't known each other for very long, but there's this trust that I have that I'm sensing. And would you be my accountability partner? And she said,
1: yeah, I said yes.
0: Yeah.
1: And it was something that was really beautiful. And I think also we have a lot of the same things in common, but this is going to sound maybe weird, but I also know that we're not perfect.
0: No.
1: And so I love the fact that I was like, okay, yes, I will help you. Like, I will help you be accountable. And the first thing she did was like, I said, what are the areas that you need help with? And she kind of listed them off and she set off those goals. And then I was able to be like, okay, I need help with this, this, and this. And then it was a common thing of, okay, state what you need. And then I love her enough that when she's slacking a little bit, right, I can be like, hey, Chica, like, you're awesome. And I see the gifts that you have. And that's going to be something really important in a friendship, to be able to say, I see the gifts that you have, mm-hmm. but I also see the areas that we need to grow together in. And so to say, like, you're awesome and you can do so. Like, I know that the Lord is calling you something more.
0: Yeah.
1: And because I love you, I'm going to call you on to that.
0: And I couldn't be offended when she was calling me on. Like, how dare you? Like, you're supposed to be my accountability partner. That's exactly what you're supposed to be doing. So yeah. There is that vulnerability of like, yeah, I'm inviting you into my life to, you know, help correct those areas in which I'm giving you permission. Mm-hmm. And then when you actually do it, I can't be upset with you.
1: But also knowing that there have been times in general, right,
0: yeah.
1: that maybe like your friend is not going to be there. And so mm-hmm. maybe she's really struggling and maybe she's messed up. I'm talking in general here. Like, she's messed up and she's down. That's not the best time. To be like, well, you need to, like, yeah. right?
0: Get it together, girl. Like, get it.
1: The first thing is love and understand that sometimes you just be like, hey, I see you. I know your frustrations. I understand that you are struggling right now. And I'm with you in those struggles. Let's pray together. And like, let's give that to the Lord. But also, what can we practically do to be able to grow?
0: There is a necessity for tough love. Like, you need that. But there's also sometimes where you just need grace. And you need patience
1: yeah.
0: because that's where the Lord is. Like, God is merciful. Mm-hmm. And there are moments where it's like, dude, no, this is tough love. Like, you need mm-hmm. to get it together.
1: Like, literally 2 days ago, I was woke up with a lot of stress and freaking out and just struggling with a lot of lies that I had been believing. And I was super down on myself. Mm-hmm. And yeah, it was a rough day. And I remember just calling her and be like, you know, Cheeks, like, this is what I'm going through. And these are the lies that I'm going through. And you just being like, okay, like, what are the lies? And let's speak truth to those lies. And let's claim the truth. And then let's pray. And that's the beautiful part. We're a work in progress.
0: Yeah. And what I love that you just said is that we prayed. A part of friendship, a part of accountability is recognizing that we're not just, this is not just about us. But again, it's our goal is heaven. Our goal is Jesus and communion with him. So everything that we do, when there are those lies that are coming in, you're not good enough, you're not strong enough, you're not blah, blah, blah, blah,
1: so
0: whatever
1: many.
0: It is enough. We can turn back to, well, what is the truth? And so I know that we read scripture just the other day. It was, we were reading, I think it was like Isaiah 40. And there's just so much truth that comes from that and so much peace when we're able to recognize, like, the devil, you're a jerk. Can you, like, please leave? And
1: leave my friend alone.
0: And Jesus, come and enter in. And we're just refocused and we can get back on track. So another thing about an accountability partner is that the person who's being asked to hold someone accountable, you have the grace to say no. Mm-hmm. You know, it's very easy to be like, because you love people and you care about your friends and you want to say yes to everything, but do a gut check, do a heart check. Are you in a place where you can hear what is going on in their lives and you can hold them accountable? Or is it something that you're struggling with too, so it wouldn't be a really good fit? Or maybe you're busy. And so when they want your attention or they need your time, you don't have that for them. And so it's okay to say no. You have that freedom. And for the person who is asking for accountability, don't be rejected or dejected by that no.
1: Mm-hmm.
0: It's out of an abundance of love for you that they are recognizing these things and they're saying no. So don't be hurt and like, oh my gosh, I can't find, there's no one out there for me. There's no one to help me. It's just like, okay, regroup. What are you looking for? That person. It's great that you have the option of that friend and they are still your friend. Mm-hmm. You can still go to them, but maybe not for that specific thing that you're looking for accountability. And pray for someone else that God can reveal that person to you.
1: Yeah, I remember one time I had an accountability partner who we were both struggling with the same thing. And we were striving, but it just wasn't the right fit. And I think that instead of like being helpful, it was something that was actually the opposite.
0: You may be asking, how do I find friends in this time? I don't really have a lot of people around me. So I'm going to say the thing that it should be the number one answer for everything, and that truly is

0: prayer. I'm not gonna lie, I've been praying for good friends since I was in fourth grade. Like, I remember that being an actual prayer of like, God, please send good people into my life. And I've had a lot of good friends in different times, and some friends that were like, were seasonal friends. It was just for a season of my life.
1: So many friends that have left.
0: Yeah. Not everyone's supposed to be your friend. And it's going to be like, why don't you like me?
1: I don't know.
0: You don't need everyone to be your friend. You're not going to like everyone. They're not going to like you. And that's okay. You love each other as brothers and sisters in Christ. And that's perfectly fine. But if you're someone who's like, how can I find that person in my life, like, the first and foremost to pray and turn to the saints as well. So who are some saints that they can turn to?
1: We're talking about Mary and Elizabeth. We're talking about Augustus, Sultan,
0: and St. Catherine. There is John of the Cross and Teresa of Avila. Francis and Claire. So there's so many saints that you can turn to and say, like, hey, like, can you help me out?
1: And of course, like, I think what doing things that you love. So I met a bunch of my friends in church, right? Like, that's what you're trying for.
0: Yeah.
1: Joining a young adult group or a youth group, whatever it is that you're in. A ministry that can help you. Is that what you said?
0: Trivia night.
1: So many good times at trivia night. So we want to challenge you and invite you. I know it's scary. Trust me. We've been hurt by friends before. We've hurt each other. And we'll probably hurt each other more. But that's okay, because we're not perfect. And we bring them to the Lord. And by the Lord being the foundation, that's going to be beautiful. So don't be afraid to be real. Don't be afraid to be vulnerable. Because when God is in the center of the friendship, it can always be something beautiful. From All of Us Teen Essential Presents,
0: I'm Chica.
1: I'm Mari.
0: Go find a friend.
1: Go!
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7: 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Similarly with God, we engage Him in Eucharist and deep meditation as well.
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9: Family, a prayer that we pray together is a powerful prayer. 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Today we pray for those with autistic children. Heavenly Father, we adore you, the Father of us all. We ask you to assist those families with an autistic child. 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Most merciful Father, give light to scientists and doctors so that they may find the solution to autism. Through Christ our Lord, amen.

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0: Hello and welcome to Catholic Answers Live. That music means you're in for some fun. 2 hours of fun, as a matter of fact. We got weird questions for Jimmy Akin. But we reserve that music for when Jimmy's here, and we've got weird questions for him. Jimmy Akin, of course, senior apologist here at Catholic Answers. Hello, Jimmy. Thanks for being here.
1: Hello, Cy Kellett. My pleasure.
0: You are an author of many books. I often give the titles of the book, but I want to give the title of the newest book because I'm so happy Jimmy Akin wrote this book, Evidence for Christ, How We Know That Jesus is the Messiah. You can get it shop.catholic.com or wherever you get your Catholic books. Is there any weirdness in there, Jimmy? Is there anything that would make a weird show in there or no?
1: Oh, sure.
0: Yeah.
1: Yeah. There's a lot. Even if you set aside miracles like the resurrection of Christ, which many people would consider weird, there is a whole bunch of weird stuff in messianic prophecy.
0: Oh, yeah.
1: Because the book surveys the different ideas about the Messiah that were circulating in Jesus's day and before and after. And there's not just a single understanding of the Messiah in contemporary Judaism of the time. And so there's a whole mystery about what is the Messiah even.
0: Uh-huh. So I imagine people had some weird expectations for the Messiah then. Maybe things that we would go, no, didn't see that one. Or we assume maybe Everyone was expecting Jesus, but some of the expectations might have been a little odd.
1: There are a whole bunch of different ideas about the Messiah that were in circulation, and a lot of them conflict with each other. You'll sometimes hear people argue, well, he didn't fulfill all the messianic prophecies, and it's like, well, duh, nobody could. They conflict with each other. So this book contains a survey of them and shows you which prophecies Jesus chose to fulfill based on the kind of Messiah he wanted to be.
0: Please do check it out. Evidence for Christ, How We Know That Jesus is the Messiah. That's the new one from Jimmy Akin. We haven't had a new one for a little while. It's very nice to have a new book from Jimmy. And when they're about Scripture and Jesus, I love whatever Jimmy's got to say about those topics. Personally, that's among my favorite things that we cover together. I also love weird questions, and we'll start with one from Matt W. Hey, Jimmy, I really enjoy your show. Not many Catholic podcasts I found address the weirder aspects of our world. My question is in regards to the Codex Gigas, or the Devil's Bible. I've heard a lot of secular sources talk about it, but not really any Catholic ones. What is your opinion on its mysterious origin story?
1: Okay, well, first I should clarify what Codex Gigas is for folks who may not be familiar with it. The name Codex Gigas does not actually mean Devil's Bible. It means giant book or the giant book. And it's called that because it is a codex. That's the modern form of a book that has a stitched spine as opposed to a scroll. And it's huge, so that's why it's called the giant codex. It's like 36 inches or 3 feet or a yard tall, almost a meter tall, and it's like 9 inches thick. So it's really, really huge. It's like 3 feet tall, 2 feet wide, and most of a foot thick. And it weighs 165 pounds. Which is as much as many human beings.
0: Yeah.
1: So it's a weighty book. And it, even though we're not entirely sure, it appears that when it was originally made, they had to use 320 calf skins to make it. So more than 300 calf skins.
0: Oh, man.
1: Now, the reason it's called the Devil's Bible is because it's an illuminated manuscript, so it has illustrations in it. And there's one particular page that has this giant illustration of the devil on it. And it's the most famous illumination in the manuscript. And so you got this book that contains this

0: huge illustration of the devil, and it's called the Devil's Bible as a result. In terms of what the book contains, it does contain the Bible. It contains the Latin Vulgate of St. Jerome. It also contains writings from the Jewish historian Josephus. It contains Cosmas of Prague's History of Bohemia. It contains a medical text. It contains a whole bunch of stuff. And the legend of its origin that Matt refers to is that there was once a monk who basically boasted or bet that he could write a book that had the whole of human knowledge in it, because it contains, you know, stuff on all these different subjects. And then he hit problems and needed to write this book in one night. And he concluded that that was humanly impossible. So he decided to get some extra human help.
1: Uh-oh.
0: And sold his soul to the devil in order to be able to write this book in one night. And allegedly part of the price was the big illustration of the devil in it as a tribute to the devil who empowered this book to be written. Now, that's the legend, but we don't actually have good evidence for that legend. And we do have evidence about how it actually originated. It was written in the early 1200s in the Czech Republic, and that doesn't contradict the legend, but that's one of the things we can tell about it. It was written by at a Benedictine monastery, so by a Benedictine, and it was not unlike most books. Like back in the day before the printing press, they would have a whole team of people working in a scriptorium at a monastery on one Bible, especially illuminated manuscripts. Different people had different roles. Some people would sketch out the text. Some people would sketch out the illustrations. Some people would apply ink to the illustrations. Then they would apply another person would apply the gold leaf to illuminate them. And so you had a whole team of people working on a typical Bible. But in the case of Codex Gigas, we can tell by various factors, including penmanship, that it was written by one guy over a period of 20 to 30 years. So not one night, but one guy over 20 to 30 years. It is thought that the guy who did it, at least it's been proposed that the guy who did it was named Herman the Recluse. And recluse here is a term of art referring to a certain kind of person in the religious life who is leading the religious life in great seclusion. So he's not out, he's not hanging out at the parties, you know, with all the other monks and stuff. In any event, it's believed that it may have been written by Herman the Recluse. It is not, even though it was written in what's now the Czech Republic, it is not currently in the Czech Republic, because in the 1600s, the Swedes, who used to be a really... well, let's just say they got into a lot of wars with other people.
1: Yeah.
0: And they're still respected as having military prowess, even though they tend not to get into so many wars these days. But they had a war back in the 1600s, in the mid-1600s, in that part of Europe, and they stole it. So the Swedes stole the Codex Gigas, and it is currently in Sweden where they have it on display. It's like in a case, so you can't touch it. But just looking at pictures of it, it is huge, you know. And they have an electronic version near the display where you can leaf through it and so forth.
1: Wow.
0: So that's the story with Codex Gigas, or the so-called Devil's Bible.
1: Matt, thank you very much for that question. I thought a guy named Johnny with a fiddle was going to show up at some point and save this guy from losing his soul, but that didn't happen.
0: That's a different story. Okay. That's a musical story rather than a literary story.
1: I don't told you once. Oh, never mind. We'll take a quick break. We'll be right back with more weird questions for Jimmy Akin on Catholic Answers Live.
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4: Welcome back. Catholic Answers Live. That music means Jimmy Akin is here for 2 hours of Weird Questions with Jimmy Akin. And up next, this one comes from Ranger Grant. What's the deal with the young man in Mark 14, 51 to 52?
5: Okay, so let's start by reading the verses in question, the key part. It says, starting in verse 51, it says, so this is after Jesus has been arrested, and it says, and a young man followed him with nothing but a linen cloth about his body, and they seized him, but he left the linen cloth and ran away naked. So that's the passage in question, and a lot of people ask about this passage. Most of them I haven't heard ask about it using the question, what's the deal with the naked young man? Well, I mean, I grew up using that phrase, and based on my understanding, it literally would mean what is happening in this event, or what's happening in the gospel. But a lot of people would extend it and want to know, well, who is it? What happened here?
4: Yeah, give me the whole deal. Yeah.
5: Yeah. So, well, in terms of the first aspect of the question, and by the way, I won't go through all this in a huge amount of detail because I actually have an episode of the Jimmy Akin podcast on this very thing. It's episode 39, and if you go to youtube.com/Jimmy Akin and type in, you know, naked or man who ran away or something like that, it'll pop up for you. But basically, So in terms of what happened as the historical event, he didn't want to get arrested. And the easiest way to get away was to leave the garment he was wearing, to just let them grab the linen cloth and run away. In fact, that's actually where we get our word in English, escape. It's from Latin roots. Ex is a preposition that means out of, and so to escape is to get out of your cape and leave your cape behind, and you can run off. This is essentially a version of that. Now, he's not wearing a cape, but he is wearing a linen cloth. Apparently, he may have, and we don't know this, one of the suggestions is he may have just woken up because this is happening late at night, and so he didn't get fully dressed. Although there are other alternatives too, that may not be the case. Having said that, who was he? Well, a proposal that began to get popular in the 19th century is that it's Saint Mark himself, the author of the gospel, and that this is his own self-insertion cameo in the gospel. Now, there are reasons to doubt that. One of them is, one of them is Mark is described when we meet him in Acts 12, which is a lot later, it's multiple years later. He's described there as a young man. And so he wouldn't be a young man in Acts 12 if he's the young man here. He would be a fully mature man by the time of Acts 12 if this was him. Also, there is a significant tradition in the early church that Mark didn't see Jesus, that he derived all of his knowledge of Jesus from Peter to write the gospel, or at least Peter was his primary source, but he did not have his own independent memories of Jesus. So those are

0: two reasons to be skeptical. Another is this is not something that has been held all the way through church history. This is a new proposal. Now, that doesn't mean it's wrong, but we have. But I've already named two pieces of this kind of. We just don't have evidence of this kind of cameo self-insertion. You will find it in like the films of Alfred Hitchcock.
1: Oh yeah.
0: Where, you know, they'll be panning across a city and, oh, there's Alfred Hitchcock sitting on a park bench or getting off a bus or something like that. He has his own self-insertion cameos, but that's a modern thing. You will also find it in some medieval artwork where the artist will paint into the artwork little cameos of the patrons who paid for the art. So you may have a scene of Jesus hanging on the cross, and down at the foot of the cross there are little figures of the people who paid for the art. But that's a medieval thing. That is not a first century thing, and we just don't have evidence of first century literary authors doing this. So it doesn't look like it's Mark. So who else could it be? Well, this guy's following Jesus. So he's a disciple of Jesus, which is, I think, a mark against the idea that he didn't get fully dressed. I think he was with the party that had gone to Gethsemane. But he's not, so he is a follower of Jesus, and he gets arrested. None of the other disciples get arrested. So that could indicate there is an increased level of interest in arresting this guy. He also is not identified as one of the apostles. He could be one, but we're not told he is. And that at least raises the possibility he's not one of the apostles. So do we know anybody who was a follower of Jesus, who was not one of the apostles, and who the authorities were actually trying to arrest at the time of the crucifixion? And the answer is yes, we do know such a person, and it's Lazarus. If you read John 11, which contains the story of Lazarus, it makes it clear at the end of it that many people were coming to believe in Jesus because of Lazarus, and so the authorities were trying to put him to death too. And so it, you know, this is not proof it's Lazarus. It could be anybody. It could be someone we've never even heard of whose name is not preserved. The probable reason, though, that his name is not preserved here in Mark is because Mark is using a technique that various biblical scholars have noted called protective anonymity. There are certain people in the Passion narrative who lived in the Jerusalem area or were in the Jerusalem area who engaged in actions that could be considered revolutionary actions. And so Matthew, Mark, and Luke suppress their names so that they can't get in trouble with the Jerusalem authorities. But they tend to be revealed in John's gospel. And so whoever this was, it looks like Mark has given him protective anonymity. And, well, the name Lazarus gets revealed in John's gospel, so that fits with that theory too. Like I said, it's not proof, but it, to my mind, it's the most plausible theory, assuming we've heard of this person, assuming we would know his name, it's most plausibly Lazarus.
1: Thank you, Ranger Grant, very much for the question. I got to say, especially that last part about Lazarus, this is why I always say I love doing Bible stuff with Jimmy. A good reason to buy his new book, Evidence for Christ, How We Know That Jesus is the Messiah. I love that kind of detective work, and that Lazarus answer seems quite compelling to me. Check it out. Take a look at the new book, Evidence for Christ, How We Know That Jesus is the Messiah. All right, this one comes from Gosh. Gosh darn it. I guess I should have read the whole name. The guy's
0: first
1: name is...
0: First name Gosh, last name darn it.
1: Yes. Okay, Gosh darn it. Here's the question. Here's a question for Jimmy. In Genesis chapter 1, verses 20 through 23, it discusses how God created life. It started with water animals, then birds, then land animals. Does that not, in fact, mirror how we acknowledge the evolution of life

0: on Earth exactly from life beginning in water, then dinosaurs, birds in parentheses, and then mammals?
1: Well, it's an interesting speculation, but I'm afraid the answer is no. So let's read what Genesis actually says. It says, this is starting on the fifth day, and God said, let the waters swarm with swarms of living creatures, and let birds fly across the earth, across the expanse of the heavens. So God created the great sea creatures and every living creature that moves, with which the waters swarm according to their kinds, and every winged bird according to its kind. And God saw that it was good, and he blessed them and said, be fruitful and multiply and fill the waters in the seas, and let birds multiply on the earth. And there was evening and there was morning the fifth day. And then on the sixth day, and God said, let the earth bring forth living creatures according to their kinds, livestock and creeping things, and the beasts of the earth according to their kinds. And it was so. So the what's happening here is, and I guess I should back up a step for just a second, in the 6 days of creation, they come in two sets. In the first set, because we're told at the beginning that the earth was formless and void, or formless and empty. So the earth has two problems at the beginning when it's created. It's formless. It's not properly structured. And so what God does on the first 3 days of creation is he structures the world by making a series of separations. He separates day from night on the first day. He separates the waters below from the waters above on the second day. So we get the earth, we get the seas and the sky. And then he separates the waters below from each other so that dry land appears. That in St. Thomas Aquinas is called the work of I'm actually blanking on that one. He has names for both of these. The second 3 days, though, he calls the work of adornment, where the work of distinction is Aquinas's name for the first 3 days. Then in the second 3 days, we have the work of adornment, where God goes back over the same three realms in the same order and populates them. So on the fourth day, he populates the day and the night with the sun, the moon, and the stars. On the fifth day, he populates the sky and the sea with birds and fish. And then on the sixth day, he populates the land with land animals and man. Now, these terms have to be understood in the way they would have been understood by the ancient Hebrews, and because that's to whom this text is being written. Well, even though modern birds are descended from theropod dinosaurs, ancient Hebrews would not have understood this as a reference to theropod dinosaurs. They would have thought of theropod dinosaurs, and they did find skeletons of dinosaurs in the ancient world, but they would have thought of them as dragons, or a different kind of creature entirely. They wouldn't have thought of them as birds. Also, if you notice the sequence in what's happening here, the birds are appearing before other land animals, but that is not what is indicated by modern science. Modern science suggests that flight is an adaptation that developed after other land animals had already existed. You know, some of them began to have feathers, and then they began to be able to glide with their feathers and take, you know, longer leaps to get away from predators and stuff. And then they eventually developed to where they could fully fly. They weren't just gliders anymore, you know, like flying squirrels and stuff like that. The science that we get suggests that the sequence start, if we're confining ourselves just to these three groups, the sequence went fish, then land animals, then birds. But that's not what the author of Genesis is presenting us with. Instead, he's basing his account on the structure of these three realms, how God first distinguished these different realms, and then how God populated these different realms. So it's not trying to give us a scientific account, it's trying to give us

0: misunderstood prophecy. Now, his most popular prophecy is that he was going to die and rise again. That's mentioned in various brief statements multiple times in the Gospels. But he's got a really long prophecy that is next to his resurrection, the most famous, and it's his most misunderstood prophecy. So I'm going to tell you what that prophecy is in today's episode, and I'm going to tell you what it really means.
1: 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And then lots more mysterious, weird questions for Jimmy.
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5: This Sunday, the Catholic Church celebrates Trinity Sunday, a solemnity of the Father, Son, and Holy Spirit, one of the greatest of the Church's celebrations of the annual year. In the Gospel for Sunday, we read, God so loved the world that he gave his only Son, so that everyone who believes in him might not perish, but might have eternal life. For God did not send his Son into the world to condemn the world, but that the world might be saved through him. Well, now that's some good news, isn't it? Sometimes you meet people who say, I don't know why we need God, or I don't know why we need religion. And I'm pleased to give them the very same answer that Jesus gives us today. We need religion because religion saves us. Belief in Jesus Christ is belief in a God who loves us enough to offer his very own Son for our salvation, and a Son who loves us enough to offer his body and blood upon the cross for our salvation. I think the only one missing in this equation sometimes is ourselves, meaning do we love ourselves enough to embrace the salvation that's offered to us in Jesus Christ? Do we want our lives to

0: to embrace the salvation that's offered to us in Jesus Christ? Do we want our lives to be as radiant and as dynamic as He wants our lives to be? Recognizing our sin and claiming our Savior is not a question of self-doubt or self-condemnation. It's actually an act of profound humility that allows God to do with our lives much more than we would ever do on our own. We believe in the Father who sent the Son for our salvation, and the Father and the Son who sent the Holy Spirit to fill us with life. We believe in God, and so we have hope.
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0: Welcome back, Catholic Answers Live. Jesus' most misunderstood prophecy? Is that that's what it is today?
1: Yep.
0: On Jimmy Akin's Mysterious World, Jesus' most misunderstood prophecy. People get it wrong. And Jimmy will set you straight today. You can go to mysterious.fm. You can go anywhere where you get your podcasts. It really is one of the most popular documentary podcasts out there. And you can just go to Jimmy's new, It's not new now. It's his well-established YouTube channel, the Jimmy Akin channel.
1: It is so not new. It took me 12 years to get up to 100,000 subscribers.
0: Yeah, I'm sorry. Jimmy, was it always called a channel or was it called something else before? Because,
1: yeah.
0: Oh, it was always called a channel. All right. Well, I'm just late.
1: As far as I remember.
0: Because I remember about 6 months ago, somebody telling me you're supposed to call it the Jimmy Akin channel on. And so I thought it was new, but it was just, they were straightening me out. Hey, it's weird questions for Jimmy. We get millions of these. Millions. All right, maybe it's slight, but it's very slight hyperbole in that. But we get so many weird questions for Jimmy, and we like to share them with him on the air and get his answers. This one comes from S. Medrano, 1964.
1: Nope. It actually comes from Gravel AMDG.
0: S. Medrano, I got you excited, but hang on. You're going to be one question after. Gravel AMDG. Asks, I sometimes wonder why it is permissible to use meteorology, but not astrology. Why can I observe the movements of air parcels and high and low pressure fronts to decide I shouldn't plan a picnic for this weekend because it will likely rain, but I cannot turn my eyes a little higher and observe the movements of the heavenly bodies to know that I shouldn't plan my clarinet recital for August when Mercury is in retrograde?
1: Okay, so I guess I should start by mentioning a bit of the history of meteorology and astrology. Now, meteorology is the study of weather, and people have noticed various predictive signs of what the weather is going to be for thousands of years. I mean, Jesus himself notes that even his opponents can predict, oh, it's going to be a hot day today based on signs that they see. But he then chastises them for not being able to read the signs of the times that point to the coming of God's kingdom. But they could detect, you know, natural phenomena in the weather based on various cues, and that would be a primitive form of meteorology. Now, meteorology is a very developed science where we've got satellites and can watch the formation and motion of weather patterns and predict what's likely to happen based on historical data. And we can say, okay, here we've got this cloud front that's moving at this speed over this place, so it's going to arrive here in this place at this time. Now, it's not perfect, but it is something that has

0: enough science behind it that we can make reasonable predictions with it. Okay, so that's meteorology. What about astrology? Well, it was assumed in the ancient world. Now, in the ancient world, there was no distinction between astronomy and astrology. They were one thing. Mm-hmm. And they were the study of the stars in the heavens. And that included not just the background fixed stars, but the wandering stars that move around against the fixed stars that form the constellations. Those wandering stars are, so a star is any light in the sky. So the stars that wandered against the constellations were the sun, the moon, Mercury, Venus, Mars, Jupiter, and Saturn. And those are the seven classical planets, because the Greek word planetes means wanderer. These are the ones that wander. Today we don't think of the sun and the moon as planets, but historically they were. Now, the idea then was that these things were watching up in the sky, you know, turning and wandering and stuff like that. They gotta be having an influence down here on Earth. And so astrology was just an attempt to predict what the effects of the heavenly bodies would be down here on Earth, because it's obvious they have effects. I mean, the sun comes up in the day and makes it warm, and it goes away at night and makes it dark and colder.
1: I have noticed
0: so,
1: that.
0: Yeah, so it's clear they have an effect on us. The moon is also tied with various phenomena in nature. So it's clear that the heavenly bodies do have an influence on us. Now, what some cultures did with that was they combined it with the idea of fatalism, that and said, oh, they have so much influence that they just determine everything that happens down here on Earth. And that conflicts. So like there were Greeks, for example, who said that. But that conflicts with the Christian doctrine of free will. And so as a result, once Christianity got started, you had this mixed tradition regarding astrology. Obviously, the heavenly bodies have some effect, but they don't take away our free will. And so you'll find both positive statements regarding astrology from Christians and negative statements regarding astrology from Christians. The same thing with the same thing in Judaism, although it wasn't always framed in terms of free will. But you know, they knew that the other nations focused on astrology and trying to predict what influence the heavenly bodies would have on Earth. But Jews would say, but God is the one who determines the destiny of the Jewish people. Oh. So there was a saying in came to be a saying in Judaism, there is no mazel for Israel. Mazel being the word for a planet or, you know, a star. And so it's like the stars don't control our destiny, God does. So you have similar mixed statements about astrology in Jewish circles, although there were Jews who practiced astrology. In fact, the Dead Sea Scrolls contain astrological material. And we found astrological material, like there's a famous synagogue that has the zodiac as a mosaic on its floor from this time period. So you have this kind of mixed reception of astrology and during in Jewish and Christian circles, and that continued throughout Christian history. By the Middle Ages, you had a kind of synthesis where individuals like Thomas Aquinas would say, okay, what can be predicted, astrologers can predict certain things, like storms or earthquakes or things that don't directly involve the free will of men. But what they you can't predict is what an individual man is going to do on a particular occasion, because he's got free will. Now, that doesn't mean you can't establish a probability of what he's likely to do, because the stars, in Aquinas's view, can affect our passions. So if you've got a guy who's disposed, let's say he's a king, he's disposed towards anger, and then the stars are giving him more anger right now, most people just go

with their feelings. So you can say he's probably going, this king is going to make an anger-filled decision on this day because of his own nature and because of the stars, but you can't say it for 100% because he does have free will and could resist his passions. Now, that happens with individuals, but what about large bodies of people? Well, if most people go with their feelings and you're trying to predict what a large body of people are going to do, you can say, well, most of them are probably going to go with their feelings. And so you could make predictions, not so much about individuals, but about large groups of people. And so astrologers could also predict things like wars that involve large groups of people. So this was the kind of the medieval Christian consensus before the Scientific Revolution. But then the Scientific Revolution happened, and we started to study, well, exactly what influence do the heavenly bodies have more closely? And it turns out they don't seem to have as much influence as people in the past thought. They obviously have some. The sun and the moon clearly have influences, but the other planets, not so much. So if you look like in the Catechism of the Catholic Church, it rejects horoscopes, which are one particular form of astrology based on when, you know, exactly you were born and where the planets all were at the time. It rejects them on the grounds that they falsely reveal the future. So the problem is not with using natural signs, including signs in outer space, to predict what's going to happen, like, you know, meteorology predicts what's going to happen. The problem is it doesn't work. At least horoscopes don't work, not the way they should. But to the extent you could find influences from outer space that affect things here on Earth, you can make predictions. There actually is a correlation between what star sign you were born in and various outcomes, like how much education you get, how tall you grow, do you have a predisposition to depression or schizophrenia or stuff like that. And it really is correlated. People born in certain star signs have one set of outcomes. People born 6 months later in a different set of star signs, they have different outcomes. And we know what causes this. It's the sun. And it has nothing spooky behind it. What it is because Earth has an axial tilt of 23 degrees on average, depending on when you were conceived, your mother got more or less exposure to daylight while you were in the womb because the length of the day changes. And so if you were in the womb during the summer months when the days are long here in the northern hemisphere, your mom got a lot of sunlight, and that meant she was able to make a lot of vitamin D. Uh-huh. And that vitamin D affected you as an embryo in a way that it would have continuing effects later in life that would affect things like how big you grew, how much education you get, what mental illnesses are you prone towards. And if you were born in the winter, your mom got less sunlight. She therefore made less vitamin D, and you got less vitamin D. And so there actually are predictions you can make based on heavenly influences. And in fact, there's such a thing called, another one that obviously you could make predictions upon. We have this near Earth asteroid monitoring system where we're watching asteroids. Oh, you know, yeah. Are we likely to have any big ones smack into us? Well, okay, if we saw a big one come heading towards Earth that was really going to hit us, you could make predictions based on that. But there also is what's known as space weather. There are actual sites that you can go to that deal with space weather, and they look at things like, what's the sun doing right now? Are there coronal mass ejections that are heading our way? And stuff like that. And so there's a sense in which today astrology and meteorology have intersected.
It's just we don't tend to think of it as

0: astrology because it's has a scientific basis. But if you think of astrology just in terms of do the heavenly bodies have influences on Earth? Well, they obviously do. It's just today, and you can use those to make predictions. It's just that we tend not to think of them as astrological today.
1: Oh, my goodness. I'm very glad we got that in Gravel AMDG. Thank you very much for that. We'll take a quick break. Right back with more weird questions for Jimmy Akin on Catholic Answers Live.
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1: Welcome back. Catholic Answers Live. I really like that music because I like that music, but I also really like that music because whenever I hear it playing, that means Jimmy Akin's here and we've got weird questions for Jimmy Akin. And
0: I love the tautology there. I love that music because
1: I love that music. Yes, yeah. Right. But I also have an ulterior motive. I have a motive and an ulterior motive for that one. I tried to do a question from S. Madrano 1964 before, and poor S. Madrano has been waiting, but you got a really good discussion of astrology, S. Madrano. But here's your question. If the souls in purgatory cannot pray for themselves, can they pray for the other souls in purgatory or for us? Has there ever been a communication or action from a soul in purgatory that is recognized by the church as authentic? Oh, interesting.
0: Okay, well, we got several related questions there, but I want to start with the idea that they can't help themselves. In looking at what the church has actually taught regarding purgatory, I don't see any places where the magisterial documents I would expect to see this in have said they can't pray for themselves. What there is a long-standing theological opinion on is that they can't earn merit in the very qualified sense in which that's even possible once they're no longer alive. In other words, they can't do new good actions that God would reward. That's all merit is doing an action that God chooses to reward. And so it has been a common opinion that they can't do that anymore. One reason for that would be we do have some statements, like in the book of Hebrews, it says it is appointed for man once to die and then comes judgment. And you could infer from that you can't do anything good after death that would get you a bigger reward at judgment. I would say that's a bit of a shaky inference, but I can see how someone would make that inference. But what the opinion has been is they can't do anything meritorious after they've died. That's not to say they can't have conversations with God and can't ask for mercy. Because you don't have to merit anything in order to ask for mercy. Psyche Kellett,

0: Let's suppose you've just committed a huge mortal sin.
1: Okay.
0: You are not in a state of grace. You have no personal merit at the moment. Can you ask God to be merciful to you?
1: Yes, definitely.
0: Yeah, that's part of how you're going to get back into a state of grace.
1: As a matter of fact, I better ask God to be merciful to me. Yeah.
0: So merely the fact that even if you grant that they can't merit in the afterlife, which I would still want to see documentation on to call that a teaching rather than an opinion, it still doesn't mean they can't pray for themselves. So I don't see any reason why they can't pray for themselves. It's then up to God. Does he choose to respond to those prayers? Having said that, S. Medrano asks, can they pray for other souls in purgatory? Well, I would say sure. You know, they can pray for other people. They're being purified in charity, and charity is concerned with the good of others. So sure, they could pray for others. It's not like there's a list of, so far as we know, there's not a list of forbidden topics that people in the afterlife are not allowed to address with God. So I could ask God for mercy for me. I could ask God to give mercy to my neighbor in purgatory. What about the third category S. Medrano mentions? Us. Can they pray for us? Well, here, and there's actually been a difference of opinion regarding this historically, but the Catechism of the Catholic Church, now I would say based on my principle, anybody can talk to God about anything unless God says, shut up, I don't want to hear it. So I would say, well, they can pray for themselves. They could pray for their neighbors in purgatory. So of course they can pray for us and ask God to be merciful to us. And that's the direction that the Catechism leans in. If you look at Catechism of the Catholic Church, paragraph 958, it says, our prayer for them, meaning the souls in purgatory, is capable not only of helping them, so we can help them by our prayers, but also of making their intercession for us effective. So the Catechism seems to envision the souls in purgatory as interceding or praying for us. So that, I think, deals with the first part of S. Medrano's question. He then says, has there ever been a communication or action from a soul in purgatory that is recognized by the church as authentic? Well, I am not aware of one that has been run through the discernment process the way a very small number of Marian apparitions have, you know, using the modern system where they do a careful investigation and eventually the local bishop or the congregation of the Doctrine of the Faith issues a statement saying this is worthy of belief. That's a fairly modern process. It's only been applied to a handful of times and only to major Marian and other apparitions. I'm not aware of it being applied to any purgatorial souls. Having said that, there have been different ways of handling. Before I forget, there is in Rome, the name of the church is the Church of the Sacred Heart of Suffering. That's the English translation. I've actually been there. This church contains a purgatory museum. It's not a big museum. It's like one room, but it has various artifacts and you know, information about them, photographs and things like that, of that have allegedly been influenced by souls in purgatory. Now, I don't know who compiled the museum, but it is being presented under church auspices because it's a room in the Church of the Sacred Heart of Suffering. And that at least is some form of recognition of you know, these things of purgatorial souls manifesting, having apparitions of purgatorial souls. There is a higher form, though, in Gregory the Great's dialogues. Now, Gregory the Great was a pope. He's Pope Gregory the First. He's one of only a few popes commonly called the Great. And one of the things that was great about him is he wrote a 4-volume set called the Dialogues, in which he and his deacon Peter have dialogues about paranormal experiences. And I've looked at his book a lot, but recently I did a

0: thematic analysis of it, classifying all the different paranormal experiences that Gregory reports. And some of them clearly do reflect the idea of purgatory. I mean, Gregory and Peter discuss, like, can we help the departed with our prayers, and do they experience a fire, or can their purification take other forms? And there are a bunch of purgatorial experiences and purgatorial apparitions reported in the dialogues. Well, this is not a modern formal decree that's gone through the big long process, but it is a pope and a doctor of the church saying, I think these are worthy of belief.
1: Right.
0: So that's some form of papal approval, even if it's not the modern formal kind. I'll give you an example. This is one of my favorites. Gregory says that he got this from the Bishop of Ostia. Ostia is like right next to Rome, so this is a neighboring bishop. The bishop's name was Felix. So Felix of Ostia tells Gregory the Great about a pastor from Toriana, so he's a church pastor. He would regularly go to the bathhouse and take baths, because people didn't have bathtubs in their own homes in that day. And there would be bath attendants, you know, who would help you, you know, move you around in the bathhouse. And there were, I'll spare the lecture on how Roman bathhouses worked for another day.
1: Okay.
0: But they had attendants to hand you towels and stuff like that. And so this pastor encounters this guy in the bathhouse. He's never seen him before. He's a stranger. And he just thinks of him as a bath attendant. But he keeps encountering this guy, and he thinks, this guy has been so helpful, I should do something to reward him. And so he gets a couple of loaves of bread, and he goes to the bathhouse. He sees the attendant. The attendant helps him just like normal. And then as he's getting ready to go, the pastor says, by the way, I really appreciate all your help. I got you these two loaves of bread as a thank you. And the dude says, I'm sorry, I can't take them. I'm a soul in purgatory. In fact, I'm the former owner of the bathhouse, and I was sent back here to serve others because of my sins. But there's more to the story, and I'll tell it to you on the other side of the break.
1: Oh, I love this story from Gregory the Great about Felix of Ostia, the Bishop of Ostia. I can't wait to hear what happens and who's going to get the bread. With me, it always comes down to who's going to get the snacks in this story. Jimmy Akin is our guest. It's Weird Questions for Jimmy Akin. We've got a whole hour more. Well, we could probably do about 10 or 12 hours with what we've got, but we'll get another hour in. And you can come back for that. Lots of great weird questions coming up right after this on Catholic Answers Live.

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1: Jesus came to reveal to us the face of God and the name of God, who is the Father, the Son, and the Holy

0: Spirit, the Blessed Trinity, one in essence and three in persons. St. John Paul II used to say that God in his deepest mystery is a family, because in the Trinity there is the Father and the Son, and they are bound together, as all families are, by the bond of love. And that bond is the Holy Spirit, three divine persons in a beautiful communion of love. From the beginning, love has been reason for everything that God does in creation. The love of the Father, the Son, and the Holy Spirit give life to the whole universe and to each one of us.
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2: When he was 16 years old, my friend William was jumped into an El Salvadorian gang in East Los Angeles. 2 years later, he was sentenced to 16 years in prison for armed robbery. There, it only got worse. Armed with steel shanks and ties to the Mexican Mafia, he ran the show behind bars, started a prison riot, and ended up in solitary confinement. That is where he met God. While in solitary, a chaplain gave William a copy of the New Testament. With nothing else to do, he began to read the Gospels for the very first time. The prodigal son, the story of the woman caught in adultery, the death and resurrection of Jesus. Within days, he was completely transformed. He got out of prison early through a series of small miracles and started a gang outreach rehab program called Prevención y Rescate, which is still going strong today. Friends, no one is ever beyond hope, because no sin is bigger than the mercy and power of God. This is Chris Stefanik from reallifecatholic.com on EWTN Radio.
3: 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My favorite prayer that I say many times a day is, Jesus, I trust in you. It is simple, but as we know from St. Faustina, it reaches His heart.
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5: Family, a prayer that we pray together is a powerful prayer. 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Today we pray for vocations to the consecrated life. Lord Jesus Christ, we praise you and wish to follow you wherever you lead us. The world is a better place because of the contributions of those who have followed you in the consecrated life. The poor have been fed, the sick have been comforted, the young have been educated, and prayers from monastic hearts have brought us many graces. Bless our times with more vocations to the religious life, so that we too may enjoy the blessings of your presence with us. Amen.
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0: Welcome back, Catholic Answers Live. Jimmy Akin, author of the new book, Evidence for Christ, How We Know That Jesus is the Messiah. That music means we're doing weird questions with Jimmy today. S. Medrano, 1964, had a question in to us that Jimmy addressed most of it, having to do with purgatory and all that, but there was a good ghost story at the end of that, and we got interrupted in the middle of the ghost story. So has there ever been a communication or action from a soul in purgatory that's recognized by the church? You were talking about the dialogues of Gregory the Great and a great story from the Bishop of Ostia, Felix. Can you please tell me how it ends?
1: Yeah. Okay. So in the story, for those who didn't hear the first part, this is a story about a pastor from Tarjana. And the pastor goes to this bathhouse. He meets this guy who's serving as a bath attendant. And every time he goes, he sees this bath attendant

0: after a certain point. And the bath attendant's really helpful. He thinks, I need to do something nice for this guy. So he gets a couple of loaves of bread. And one day, so he goes back to the bathhouse, he has his usual bath, and as he's leaving, he tells the guy, here, you've been so kind to me, I got you these two loaves of bread as a thank you. And the guy says, I'm sorry, Father, I can't take them, because I'm a ghost in purgatory. He didn't say it exactly that way, but he said, I'm the former owner of the bathhouse, and I've been sent back here to serve others because of my sins. So I can't take the bread, but tell you what you do. If you'll pray for me, and if you'll offer the bread at Mass, then when you come back and you find that I'm not here anymore, you'll know your prayers have been heard. And so the priest does that. And he comes back a week later, the guy is gone, and he's never heard from again.
1: Nice.
0: So that's one example of a, it's not even the only bathhouse ghost story in Gregory's dialogues. There's another one too. But there are a bunch of ghostly encounters that Gregory reports. They haven't been approved in the formal way we do it now, but you know, this is informal approval from a pope. It's his personal opinion that this is worthy of belief, but he's not signing off on it beyond that. And in fact, the historic understanding in Catholic circles is that most ghosts, not all, but most ghosts, or at least many ghosts, are souls in purgatory. And there is a whole history. I've started exploring the history of Christian ghost encounters on Mysterious World. The first episode of that was episode 414, which came out on April 24th. So it's already available. You can check that out. And it covers ghost stories in Christianity or ghostly encounters in Christianity from the beginning up through up to Gregory, but not including Gregory. I'm going to have a separate episode because he's got so many ghost encounters. I'm going to have a separate episode just looking at what he reports.
1: Very cool. All right, Esmondrano, thank you very much. I'm glad we got around to your question. Here's one from Matthew. In the case of Ash Wednesday, when fasting and abstinence are required, would receiving communion break one's fast or count as a smaller meal? In other words, can one receive communion in addition to eating one full meal and two smaller meals? Thanks, Jimmy.
0: Okay, so the rule in the Latin Rite of the Church is that on days of fast, you can have one full meal and some food twice per day in addition to that full meal. Some people, I wish people would stick with the words of the law, because if they start varying it, like, and I'm not blaming Matthew for this, he's just repeating what he's heard from others, but the law does not say two smaller meals. That's just going to confuse people of what's a meal and what's not. You also have people saying things like, and the two smaller meals can't add up to a full meal, which is, the law also does not say that. This is people making stuff up, trying to be helpful, but they're making stuff up, going beyond the law, and it's going to cause confusion. Because, you know, you think about a normal person who eats three meals a day. Are they all the same size? Psychelet, are your three meals a day all the same size?
1: Well, first of all, you're limiting me to three. But no, they are not all the same size.
0: Yeah. So how do you know? I mean, and adding up, is that calories or volume or weight?
1: Yeah,
0: or what?
1: Right.
0: Makes no sense. So what the law says is some food twice per day in addition to a full meal. Does receiving communion count as one of those meals or occasions where you eat? No, it does not. It has always been understood that receiving communion does not count towards meeting the fasting requirement. So you can have one full meal and some food twice on Ash Wednesday and Good Friday, and have communion in addition to that.

0: You can actually have communion in addition to that twice on Ash Wednesday, because the requirement, canon law allows you to receive communion twice so long as you, the second time you receive, so like the first you could receive in a communion service or something, but then the second time you need to be participating in a mass. So you could go to two masses or do a communion service in a mass. You could actually, so you could have a full meal, some food twice, and then communion twice on Ash Wednesday. Can't do that on Good Friday. Why would that be, Psychelid? Any guesses?
1: I'm going to guess because there are no masses. There's only one.
0: There's no masses. So you could only receive communion once on Good Friday. You couldn't receive it twice. Good job.
1: Thank you very much. I'm pretty good at Good Friday. Although, I must say, I got to look this stuff up every year. I know you seem like you have it all handled. I'm always like, what are we supposed to be doing? I can't remember which day is which.
0: Yeah, I used to on JimmyAiken.com, I used to answer, you know, because questions about these practices would come up at Lent every year.
1: Yeah.
0: And so I had to do a lot of research. I looked at the law in great detail, and I wrote about it in great detail because people kept doing, but, Sister Mary, nobody told me this. and it's like, okay, I appreciate what she said, but it's not what the law says. And there was this huge fight every year. So I have a page at JimmyAiken.com in my popular post section called Annual Lent Fight, yeah, where I link to all of the posts related to the season of Lent, including these laws.
1: Did people argue over whether the Triduum is part of Lent or not? Is that one of the things? Because I hear that sometimes. All right. Well,
0: it is a separate season. Lent ends according to the general norms for the universal, the general norms for the liturgical year and the Roman calendar. Lent ends at the beginning of the Mass of the Lord's Supper on Holy Thursday.
1: Yeah. Oh, yeah.
0: Then, at that moment, the season of Triduum begins. So Good Friday is technically not part of Lent. It's part of Triduum.
1: And then there's probably a million. Therefore, Sister Mary told me, you got a million more questions. The annual Lent fight, it's part of the joy of being Catholic. Another great joy of being Catholic, Jimmy Aiken and his mysterious world and his weird questions. We got a lot more weird questions coming up right after this on Catholic Answers Live.
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0: Jimmy Akin, our guests. Weird questions all lined up. Virginia's weird questions with Jimmy Akin today on Catholic Answers Live. I asked Jimmy about his Mysterious World podcast, but you know, he's got the Jimmy Akin podcast as well. And those drop on Monday. So what do we got coming on Monday for the Jimmy Akin podcast?
1: Well, Ascension Thursday is next week, and so this coming Monday, I'm going to have an episode on the Ascension, and I'm going to deal with skeptical takes on it and explain what's really going on here and why God chose to have Jesus leave the earth via ascending. I mean, it's not like he's out in space somewhere, you know.
0: Right.
1: I mean, if he

0: he was, even if he was, and I go through skeptical arguments you could make, like, well, even if he was traveling at light speed, he'd only be 2,000 light years away, and then at some point he's going to have to turn around and come back without ever reaching heaven. And I explain why that's a bad, why that's bad reasoning. But I also look at, well, why did God choose to do it this way? Why didn't he just, like, have Jesus vanish standing on the ground in a burst of light or something like that? Because there are lessons that are being taught by having him leave the way he did. And the lessons are more than you might think they are. So that's what I'll be talking about on Monday's episode of the Jimmy Akin podcast.
1: Ah, check it out at the Jimmy Akin YouTube channel or wherever you get your podcasts. All right, on we go. Let's see. What do we got next? We got Eric. E-Rock. I was going to say Air-Rock, but E-Rock. E-Rock 5B. Hi, Jimmy. You've previously mentioned Aquinas and the possibility that humans have low-level psychic ability. Will our resurrected body have our abilities such as telekinesis or telepathy? Other abilities such as telekinesis or telepathy? Will I be able to fly like Superman? Jesus ascended, and there are stories about saints levitating. So will the body get any potential flying or levitating abilities? Or what other abilities might we get?
0: Okay, well, we got several related questions here, so let's go through them one at a time. Will our resurrected bodies have these kind of psi abilities? Well, I would expect so. Now, there are different theories to account for that. One theory that was proposed by the Cistercian abbot and parapsychologist Alois Weisinger in the early 20th century, he drew on the idea from Thomas Aquinas and other theologians of the Middle Ages that Adam and Eve were created in a state of what's called elevated nature, which included not only sanctifying grace, this is before the fall, they had not only sanctifying grace, but also what are called preternatural abilities. These are abilities that allowed them to do things beyond what human nature itself could do. And then the fall happened and everything went to pot, and so the idea is that Weisinger proposed is that today what we call psychic abilities are the remnants of the preternatural gifts that God had given to Adam and Eve, and that we all would have had if they had not fallen. They work weakly and unreliably in this life, but they work better in some circumstances, like when in certain altered states of consciousness, like dreaming, which is why a lot of people have precognitive experiences in dreams, and when the body and soul are starting to become detached, like when a person's getting near death. Weisinger notes that people tend to have more paranormal psychic experiences in those situations. So from that, you could infer, well, once we're free of our body, we'll have those abilities more robustly. Because if loosening the connection between body and soul allows them to function better, then losing the body altogether should let them function better yet. And actually, you think about it, well, without a body, how are you going to see things and hear things and know things? It's the only way you would be able to do that is through some kind of psychic functioning that doesn't involve the physical senses. Similarly, if you have the ability to influence things, well, that's going to be psychokinesis or mind over matter. And then at the resurrection, when you get your body back, only this time it's working the way God intended and actually better than the way God intended, since we're told we're going to be like Jesus in the resurrection, I would expect that the preternatural abilities, the preternatural gifts, will be back full force. And so I would expect people in parapsychological terms to be robustly psychic in the resurrection. They'll have the paranormal gifts back, and exactly what those were depends on which medieval thinker you're talking to. But they include things like this was called the gift of agility back then, but today we'd call it teleportation. So you could basically think, I want to be on the moon, and bam, you're on the moon. So I would expect Jesus could do that in his resurrected form.

0: And we'd be able to do that too in our resurrected forms. With E-Rock mentioning levitation, well, he's right. Jesus levitated at the ascension. I have a whole episode of the Jimmy Akin podcast coming up on Monday about that. There also are some very well documented reports of saints levitating, as E-Rock mentions. Three of them are Saint Teresa of Avila, Saint John of the Cross, and Saint Joseph of Cupertino. And Saint Joseph of Cupertino was actually investigated by the Inquisition to see, is this real? And they took all, they did a big investigation. They took all this witness testimony, under what circumstances did you see him levitating and so forth, because they thought he, you know, they wanted to investigate. They thought he could be a faker, mm-hmm. that he was misleading people. And they concluded, no, he's not. Eyewitness accounts of him levitating in ways that do not sound like they could be faked with the technology of the day, since, you know, they didn't have jetpacks back then. Hmm. There's also a great story I love about St. Teresa of Avila and John of the Cross. Now, St. Teresa was a cloistered nun, so she's in the cloister and can't go out to meet St. John of the Cross when he comes to visit her. So they have to talk between a screen. You know, she's inside the cloister, he's outside the cloister on the other side of the screen, and the two of them start talking about heavenly affairs, and they both start levitating at the same time. And this is witnessed by the others present, including the nuns of the monastery. And I just love that idea of, we're talking about heaven, and without really realizing it, they both just start levitating and continue their conversation. Yeah, there's even artwork about that. I personally am looking forward to levitation. Even before I knew then what I know now, I've long thought that we'll be able to levitate, because it sometimes happens not physically, but it happens in my dreams. And in my dreams, I know how to do it. I'm just flying and have no idea what's happening. I'm in control. It starts in my dreams when it happens. It's not often, but when it happens, I can like be walking along and I start concentrating on my center of gravity. And really it's all about controlling, which is in, you know, your torso. And I'm going to control my center of gravity. I'm going to keep it at the same level above the floor. And so I'm walking along, I can pick up my feet off the floor, and I'm just holding my center of gravity at the right level. I don't need to be in contact with the floor. And then I can direct my center of gravity where I want to go. And so I have an instinctive feel for what levitation is like. To my knowledge, since I'm asleep, I've never actually physically levitated during these dreams. But this native sense of, I can do this, this is how it would work, has long suggested to me this will be an ability I'll have in the resurrection. And so, apart from all the other reasons that I've mentioned that are things I've learned since, I think, yeah, we're going to be able to levitate in the resurrection. In terms of what other abilities we'll have, well, I would suggest there'll be the full range of abilities that are reported in modern parapsychology. Those fall under two principal headings. Psychic abilities are typically classified either as ESP or PK, psychokinesis. So either extrasensory perception, which is all kinds of different ways of getting information from different sources without the use of the physical senses, and psychokinesis, or mind over matter. Now, there are different forms of both. The three classic forms of ESP, or information acquisition, are telepathy, where you get information from another mind, clairvoyance, where you get information from a distant or hidden place, and precognition and retrocognition, where you get information from a different time, either past or future. And so I suspect we'll have all of those abilities. And incidentally, I'm using modern names for them, but they have historic names in the Christian tradition. You know what the historic name is for ESP Psychelet?
1: No. No, what is it?
0: Prophecy.
1: Oh,
0: prophecy is now it's it, people

0: think of it as being information about the future. That's precognition. But you read historic sources, and it's broader than that. It's any preternatural information acquisition. So, for example, in the Gospels, when the soldiers have blindfolded Jesus, and then one of them punches him, and what do they say? Prophecy, tell us who hit you. Well, they're asking him to prophesy, and they're referring to him gaining preternatural knowledge without the use of his senses of something that is hidden from him. But it's in the present. You know, someone just punched him. This is not the future. Right. So this would be clairvoyance, the knowledge of a distant or hidden thing. Similarly, if you read like Pope Benedict XIV's book, series on the canonization of saints, he's talking about Joan of Arc, and he notes that her prophecy included not only knowledge of the future, but also clairvoyant information of distant and hidden things, and also knowledge of the past, which is just precognition turned backwards or retrocognition, and the knowledge of what's in men's hearts, which is telepathy. So the historic Christian term prophecy is just the historic way of saying extrasensory perception. Now, what about psychokinesis? There's also a historic name for that. Any guess what that might be, Psychelet?
1: Oh, man, I know that as soon as you say it, I'm going to be bummed, but okay, if prophecy... no, I can't think of it. What is it?
0: Miracles.
1: Oh, I could have...
0: You think about miracles? They involve the manipulation of matter without physical instrumentation, but at someone's intention, either gods or an angels or a saints or something. So miracles are the historic name for mind over matter or psychokinesis. So the modern names, ESP and PK, just have their historic Christian names, prophecy and miracles.
1: Thank you very much for the question, E-Rock. I'm not going to forget a prophecy and miracles. I'm not going to forget that. Gabrielle wanted to know this, Jimmy. How can we be sure that Jesus wasn't actually an alien talking about his Father in heaven, in quotes, who is actually in outer space and his spaceship is actually his kingdom? And the eternal life that we get from following Jesus to his kingdom is from advanced alien technology that keeps you alive forever. And the Immaculate Conception was by an alien that performed IVF on Mary. And the angels in the Bible are actually all just aliens too. This question has really been the only thing challenging my faith, even though it seems preposterous. Fair enough, Gabrielle.
0: Okay, so I would say... as with anything, you know, I'm open to all kinds of possibilities, but I need to see evidence to support them, because speculation is not enough. Given any set of observable facts, like there was a Jesus, and assuming you were trusting the Bible, you know, he was born of a virgin, he rose from the dead and ascended to heaven, you can speculate literally an infinite number of ways that those observable facts could be explained. And that this is true not just with religion, this is true with everything. For example, Psychelet, you're looking at a computer.
1: Yes.
0: There in the studio. Your computer is commonly held, the behavior of your computer is commonly held to be explained by electrons moving through electrical circuits, right?
1: Yes.
0: What if it's not electrons moving in electrical circuits? What if it's tiny, invisible?

0: that's doing it. But there's more to say, and we'll talk about it on the other side of the break.
1: I hope it's not gnomes. I've been really overworking them. If it is, we'll be right back. Jimmy Akin, our guest. Can we explain the whole of salvation history, basically, from an alien point of view? We'll get an answer right after this.
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3: The Call, a call from God. 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
4: Maybe out there, someplace in the world, you, a young girl, are thinking, how would I know I have a vocation? Or how do I know that it's God calling me? The advice I would give you is first to pray, to go before the Lord. Because, you know, the Lord has ways. He doesn't sit on a chair and tell you, just like the same as marriage. There's a period of time that you pray, you may meet the person, you're not sure, you spend time with them, and then eventually when you get to know, you make a temporary commitment, then you make a permanent commitment. It's the same with religious life. If you feel a calling, and I would say this to sisterhood, but also to priesthood or brotherhood, that the first thing to do is pray, and I would advise you go to Mass. Because, you know, the Eucharist is the most intimate and beautiful moment, especially after you receive Holy Communion. Say, Jesus, show me your will. What do you want me to do with my life? And always pray for the perfect will of God. And if God is calling you to religious life, you know, I think it was Francis Thomas, the poet, said, he's the hound of heaven. He won't let you go. You will hear that little voice. Of course, you can reject it and you'll always wonder. So I would really encourage you, If you sense that call, then pray, where does the Lord want you? Where you will best serve him. And that's the only way that you're going to be able to know, is this God's will?
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7: Steve, what do you say when you hear this very common pro-choice argument? 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
8: Right, the classic body part argument. The embryo is in no way a part of the mother's body. Science clearly defines body part as a structure that shares the same genetic code as the rest of the body, like the appendix or a tonsil or an arm, and it does not direct its own development. The unborn child has a completely unique genetic code. Half the time, it has a different sex than its own mother, and it also directs its own development. So the embryo is clearly a separate living human being residing temporarily inside his or her mother.
7: That's the science of the matter.
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Jimmy Akin, our guest, Gabrielle, with a long question. I won't repeat the whole question, but basically asking Jimmy, look, is there a way that the Father in heaven that Jesus refers to is an alien, and the whole story of Christ's saving work is about getting involved with aliens and getting some advanced technology that gives you eternal life? Jimmy, can we think of it that way?

0: So there's a proposal here that Gabrielle is asking us to consider, and so I'm in the process of doing that. I mentioned that I'm very open to different speculations. Now, as a matter of faith, I don't believe that that's what the truth is here, but I'll deal with the faith argument in a moment. What the perspective I'm looking at it from right now is an evidential perspective. And as I was mentioning, there are an infinite, literally an infinite number of ways to explain any set of observables you want. I was pointing out that your computer is commonly regarded as functioning because of electrons, but it could be invisible gnomes instead of electrons. It could be something else. It could be a particle nobody's ever even heard of that's undiscovered. We could call it a glue quark. It could be that it's tiny dragons. It could be invisible gnomes riding tiny dragons. It could be that electrons are involved too. They just aren't attracted to positive charges, and they have to be herded by the invisible gnomes riding the tiny dragons.
1: My computer's getting better and better. I like how this is an improvement in my computer.
0: Okay, well, except when the dragons drive the electrons off a cliff and it crashes, but yeah. And you can think about this. I often think of this mathematically. Let's say we have a graph or a Cartesian plane, and there are three points on that plane. So you've got kind of a point in the middle. You've got one point that's to the right and higher, and one point that's to the left and lower. And your assignment, Cykeled, is to draw a line that connects the three data points. What line does it? Well, you might think, oh, I'll just draw a straight line between them, and it'll be a line at an angle, and that will connect all three. So that's one possible way of connecting the three data points, but there are others. Like, what if it's a wave that goes up and down, but
1: Oh, it just
0: those
1: hits
0: three
1: the.
0: data points line on the wave? Or what if it's the mirror image of that wave? Or what if it's not a wave? What if it's a jagged set of lines going up and down? There are literally an infinite number of lines that you can draw to connect three data points, or on a Cartesian plane, or any number of data points. If you add numbers, so you got a million dots, well, there's still an infinite number of ways to connect a million dots. So, in terms of theory selection, we can't appeal just to the data. There have to be other criteria that we use to sort through and evaluate theories. One of the key criteria that has been proposed in European history is what's known as Occam's razor. And Occam's razor, Occam was a monk. But Occam's razor holds that you should not mul it's often paraphrased as use the simplest explanation that fits the data. So that's why you might prefer a straight line connecting your 3 points or million points rather than a more complex line. It's also put in terms of do not multiply entities beyond necessity. So if we have evidence that your computer runs on electrons, but we don't have evidence that dragons or invisible gnomes are involved, then Occam's razor would say prefer the theory that doesn't multiply entities. You don't have evidence for the invisible gnomes. You don't have evidence for the dragons. So set them aside and just focus on the electrons and assume, well, this is how electrons behave. They're attracted to positive charges. And that's the simplest explanation that explains the data. So Occam's razor would recommend that when you're in theory selection. Then there's another principle known as phenomenal conservatism, which says you should interpret experiences as they appear until you get evidence to the contrary. So, Cykelet, do we have evidence that makes it appear that Jesus was a religious figure who was connected to God and had various miracles and his resurrection and his virgin birth and so forth. Do these appear in a

0: religious context.
1: Yes, that's the most obvious story.
0: Do we have any evidence that they were actually achieved by technological means?
1: No, none whatsoever.
0: No. So in terms of theory selection, both Occam's razor would say don't postulate stuff we don't have evidence for, like all this alien tech being used in this case, and phenomenal conservatism would say go with the appearances until you have evidence that the appearances are wrong. And the appearances are, this is a set of religious experiences, not a set of extraterrestrial experiences. Now, what if you choose not to use principles like Occam's razor and phenomenal conservatism? What if you said, you come home, let's say you come home one day, and you see someone who looks exactly like Misty, your wife, cooking dinner for you. Hmm. Should you assume it's Misty, or should you assume it's Misty's evil twin that you've never had any evidence for, who is here to trick you and poison you so she can claim insurance on you?
1: Well, I was raised on 1960s television, Jimmy, so I have strong emotional attachment to the evil twin, but I have no evidence of that.
0: Yeah. So, but suppose you did decide this must be Misty's evil twin. What kind of terms might you use to describe a person who made that choice? Want some help?
1: Yeah, I would say delusional, okay. But I don't know.
0: Delusional, that is one of them.
1: Okay,
0: yeah.
1: All right. I didn't want to be harsh, but yeah, that seems like a delusion.
0: Psychotic is another one.
1: Uh-huh.
0: And this would be considered a symptom of several different mental illnesses. It could be delusional disorder. It could also be schizophrenia. It could, and there are several mental illnesses that have this kind of disordered thinking. But the important point for my purposes is this is disordered thinking. It's allowing speculation that we don't have evidence for to go beyond the evidence we do have and the application of principles of sound reasoning like Occam's razor and phenomenal conservatism. So I'm not saying that Gabrielle is mentally ill. I'm just saying this kind of disordered thinking is found in mental illness, and we don't want to indulge disordered thinking like this, because the more we allow our thinking to become disordered, the more problems it's going to cause. So Gabrielle says that this has been challenging her faith and causing her some discomfort in that regard. But I would say if you don't have evidence for it, don't worry about it. Mm-hmm. Just because you've got a possible alternative explanation doesn't mean you should worry about the alternative explanation. There are always an infinite number of alternative explanations, but if we don't have evidence for them, they're not worth worrying about, speaking from the reason perspective. Then there's the faith perspective, which I said I'd get to. From the faith perspective, I have seen, speaking for myself, I've seen evidence that supports making an act of faith in Christianity as a belief system. There are certain philosophical proofs for the existence of God that I think work. There is evidence of a historical nature that this God has made contact with us, and that one of those forms of contact is through Jesus of Nazareth. And using principles like Occam's razor and phenomenal conservatism, I have sufficient evidence to make an act of faith in Christianity and say, well, this is what I believe. And I'm not going to worry about the other options because I don't have any evidence for them. So my message to Gabrielle would be, don't let yourself get tied in knots over things you have no evidence for. We've got good evidence for God and for Jesus being what they are commonly understood to be, namely religious figures. So have faith, be at peace, and don't worry about possibilities. That just because you can imagine something doesn't mean you need to worry about it. And if you don't have

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1: Gabrielle, thank you so much for the question. That brings us to a break. Jimmy Akin, our guest. It's Weird Questions with Jimmy Akin on Catholic Answers Live.
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1: Catholic Answers Live. My goodness, the time is flying. And we got so many great weird questions come in for Jimmy. And I think a good part of that is because Jimmy's one of those people. He's willing to take any question seriously and consider it. I think people have come to appreciate that. And so they're willing to share their weird questions with us. Brian wanted to know this, Jimmy. How is the Church of Rome considered the first church, in quotes, or the church that Christ founded, also in quotes, when chronologically the first church was in Jerusalem?
2: Mm-hmm. Okay, this has a fairly straightforward answer. There's more than one sense of the word first. Psychelet, who's the first lady of the United States?
1: Melania Trump.
2: Okay, at the moment.
1: Yeah.
2: So is she the oldest woman in the United States?
1: She's clearly not. No, she's not.
2: Okay. So we can see there are at least two senses of the word first here. One is first in a hierarchy, and the other is first in chronology. Now, the First Lady of the United States doesn't really have a lot of authority, but it's very common to describe something in terms of it being first in authority or first in chronology. And it's in the first sense, ordinarily speaking, that the word first is being used for the Church of Rome. It's the first church in the hierarchy of churches. It's first in authority. It's not the first chronologically. Mm-hmm. And this duality in the term first is used, it's present in other languages too, like in Greek. For example, the word arche can mean either beginning, like in arche ein halagos, in the beginning was the word, there it refers to chronology, or it can be first, or it can also mean not just beginning, it can also mean chief. So, or, you know, first in authority. So, like Caiaphas, who put Jesus to death, was the archaeus, or the archpriest, or the chief priest, or the high priest. But arche, which is just means beginning in its original sense, came to mean first in authority, not just first in chronology. There's also a second word in Greek that has the same duality. It's protos. Protos means first, but it also came to mean leading. So the when Paul says, for example, if not Paul, I can think of other examples. I know Josephus actually does this a bunch. He'll talk about the first men. Like he says in his passage on Jesus that the first men among us put Jesus to trial.

0: Well, that doesn't mean they're the chronologically earliest men. It means they're the most authoritative men. So the Protoi put Jesus on trial, but that doesn't have to do with their age. It has to do with their leadership, their authority. So Rome is the first church, not chronologically, but the first church in authority.
1: All right. That was pretty straightforward. Thank you very much, Brian, for that question. Let's go to Cisco Finds His Baseball. I'm going to go
0: with... I love that name. I love that name.
1: Because that is Deep Space Nine.
0: Yeah,
1: that is a bit of
0: Deep Space Nine.
1: That is a Deep Space Nine reference right there. Cisco Finds His Baseball wants to know, I watched a video with a young Earth creationist who claimed that there are dinosaur fossils that show evidence of cancer, which was, in his opinion, proof that dinosaurs existed after the fall, because cancer wouldn't have existed until after the fall. The question has kind of bothered me ever since. If dinosaurs went extinct before humans existed, why would they have had cancer?
0: Well, because dinosaurs also had the dysregulation of cells that leads to uncontrolled cell growth, just like later organisms do. That's what cancer is. It's a dysregulation where the cells grow uncontrollably. That's what causes tumors. And so, well, they had the same phenomenon happening in their day. Cisco Finds His Baseball's friend is supposing that if evolution is true, that for some reason they would not have had this. And sometimes people will appeal to the idea that, death entered the world through Adam, or suffering entered the world through Adam, or both. But in that case, the problem isn't cancer. I mean, it's death. Or suffering, because it's clear that dinosaurs suffered. They had, they've got those big chompers that they would feast on each other with, and they'd have fights, and they had horns to defend themselves. So they clearly had pain receptors. They also died because they ain't here now. Cancer is not the problem. Death and suffering would be the problem, except death and suffering did not enter the world through Adam and Eve. God only tells Adam and Eve, you will die if you eat that fruit. So human death and suffering entered the world. But the Christian faith does not require that all suffering entered the world through Adam and Eve, or that all death entered the world through Adam and Eve. I've pointed out death was clearly in the world before the fall occurred, because Sykele, what did God give Adam and Eve permission to eat?
1: Everything except for one thing. They could eat whatever they wanted.
0: Well, no. He gives them, he says, I give you all of this class of stuff to eat except the forbidden fruit.
1: The fruits of any of the trees.
0: Yeah, any of the trees. You may eat of any of the trees. So he gave them permission to eat fruit. Sykele, if you eat an apple.
1: Yes.
0: Does, and it's freshly plucked, so this is a live food diet, but then you eat the apple, does the apple continue to live?
1: It does not. I literally tear it apart when I'm eating it. You should see me eat an apple, Jimmy.
0: And not just the chunks, but then your saliva and the juices in your digestive tract break it down to the molecular level. So, yeah, it's not alive. So death clearly was in the world. Even if you take Genesis fully literally, death was clearly in the world before the fall. And if human death wasn't in the world, but the death of other organisms like apples was in the world, and the apple was not the forbidden fruit, by the way, actually, you know what some ancient texts actually suggest the forbidden fruit looked like?
1: No.
0: Dates.
1: Dates. Wow, yeah, they're delicious.
0: Yeah.
1: Yeah.
0: So, although it wasn't dates, but it said to look like dates.
1: Mm-hmm.
0: In any event, that's like, for example, in a book known as The Life of Adam and Eve. If humans don't die, but fruits do die before the fall, well, then other creatures that aren't man could also die before the fall, like land animals

0: And in fact, there's a tradition of this in Christian history, recognizing that it's just human death that entered the world. For example, St. Thomas Aquinas commented on how lions didn't change their nature after the fall. They were still meat eaters before the fall. They were they're obligate carnivores now. They were obligate carnivores then. And so, so Christianity has room for the idea of death and suffering being in the world before the fall until it arrives at its final consummation. So I would say to Cisco Finds His Baseball that your friend is proceeding from an erroneous set of assumptions that he can't prove. He can assert, I think, that the death referred to is universal, but he can't prove that because there aren't any verses that say no plants or no animals or no other organisms besides man died before the fall.
1: All right, Cisco Finds His Baseball. Thank you very much, and congratulations on an absolutely fantastic name. And a new
0: And that game with the Vulcans.
1: Yeah, exactly right. That's where they played baseball against the Vulcans. The crew from Deep Space Nine.
0: Yeah.
1: Let's see. And a newbie, 7430 wants to know, what will happen to our pets after the rapture?
0: Well, it's going to depend on how you define the rapture. The way the rapture is commonly understood, it's an event that occurs before the return, the second coming of Jesus Christ, which is understood to happen on this view before a 1,000-year reign that happens before the end of the world and the final resurrection of the dead and so forth. So the sequence goes rapture, at the second coming, then a millennium of time where Jesus reigns on earth, then the end of the world. This is called the premillennial rapture because the rapture is placed before the millennium where Christ reigns physically on earth before the end of the world. So if we stick with that definition as opposed to allowing the rapture to float and occur in some other sequence, if you're insisting on a pre-tribulational, premillennial rapture, or even just a premillennial rapture, then I would say what happens to our pets is the same thing that would happen to them after the second coming of King Arthur. Because, you know, there's that legend in Britain that King Arthur is going to return when Britain needs him the most. And I don't think that's going to happen.
1: I see. Yeah.
0: So you could ask what's going to happen to our pets after a premillennial rapture. It's an undefined set because a premillennial rapture is not going to happen, just the way the second coming of King Arthur is not going to happen. On the other hand, if you allow the rapture to occur at other times, like right at the second coming, at the end of the world, then we can get a little clearer idea what will happen to our pets. Because the passage in 1 Thessalonians 4:17 that is often taken as the primary basis for the rapture does describe us meeting Christ in the air at the second coming. But it doesn't say we then go up to heaven and chill out for 7 years and then come back down for an earthly reign. If you read scholarly commentaries, they'll point out that this meeting that St. Paul describes is based on an existing custom of the day, which was when you have a visiting dignitary coming to your city, the population, to show him honor, goes out to meet him and then escort him back to their city. So, like, if Caesar was coming back to Rome after being off fighting a military conquest or something, well, Caesar's coming back, the population of Rome goes out to meet him and then escorts him back to Rome to show him honor. And that's the paradigm that's in the mind of St. Paul when he's talking about this event. When Christ descends from heaven, then the living and the dead among his followers, the Christians, will go out to meet him and escort him back to earth for the final judgment. and the beginning of the Eternal Order with the

0: new heavens and the new earth. So in that case, Sykelet, let's suppose you're living in a house in Rome.
1: Okay.
0: And you got a pet dog or a pet cat.
1: Yeah.
0: And you go out to meet Caesar when he's returning to Rome. What happens to your pet dog or your pet cat?
1: They probably wait till I get home, and then I feed them.
0: Yeah, they wait. Good. They wait till you get home. So that's what would happen to our pets if you let the rapture float. We'll go up. We'll meet Jesus. We'll come. They'll wait. Our pets will wait here on earth, presumably, for us. And then when we get back with Jesus, the whole world will be renovated, and our pets will participate in that renovated world the same way we will.
1: Jimmy Akin's been our guest. If you've got weird questions, get them to Jimmy, get them to us, and we'll gather them up and give them to Jimmy on the next Weird Questions with Jimmy Akin. I'm delighted to be holding in my hands the newest book from Jimmy Akin. Get it now. Evidence for Christ. How we know that Jesus is the Messiah. You can get it wherever you get your books, but you can certainly get it over at shop.catholic.com. Evidence for Christ. How we know that Jesus is the Messiah, out now. I'm excited about it, from Jimmy Akin. That'll do it for us. We'll see you next time, God willing, right here on Catholic Answers Live.
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4: Prayer doesn't have to be anything rigid or formal. Of course, we have countless ones we can turn to when words don't come to mind. So rote prayers are fantastic, but I also like to pray by listening to praise music, reading the Psalms, and just listening to God's voice. Keep in mind that prayer is a two-way endeavor. Sometimes we think it's just us talking and God listening. If that's what your prayer life has mainly consisted of, try getting used to listening to God speak to you. You'll hear beautiful and amazing things.
5: This is Father Donald Haggerty. In the name of the Father, and of the Son, and of the Holy Spirit. Amen. We pray for an end to the horror of abortion throughout the world. We pray that greater conviction of the sanctity of human life from the moment of conception to the end of life may increase in this world, that God as Creator may be more honored and respected, that the reality of God creating the soul from the moment of conception may be more realized by all people, and that we pray that this satanic evil may be overcome by our prayer, by our sacrifice, by all that we can do to one day to see an end to this throughout the world. In the name of the Father, and of the Son, and of the Holy Spirit. Amen.
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9: Now, even the First Covenant had regulations for worship and an earthly sanctuary. For a tent was prepared, the outer one. in which were

the lampstand and the table and the bread of the presence. It is called the Holy Place. Behind the second curtain stood a tent called the Holy of Holies, having the golden altar of incense and the Ark of the Covenant covered on all sides with gold, which contained a golden urn holding the manna and Aaron's rod that budded and the tables of the covenant. Above it were the cherubim of glory overshadowing the mercy seat. Of these things we cannot now speak in detail. These preparations having thus been made, the priests go continually into the outer tent performing their ritual duties, but into the second only the high priest goes, and he but once a year, and not without taking blood which he offers for himself and for the errors of the people. By this, the Holy Spirit indicates that the way into the sanctuary is not yet opened as long as the outer tent is still standing, which is symbolic for the present age. According to this arrangement, gifts and sacrifices are offered which cannot perfect the conscience of the worshipper, but deal only with food and drink and various ablutions, regulations for the body impose until the time of Reformation. But when Christ appeared as a high priest of the good things that have come, then through the greater and more perfect tent, not made with hands, that is, not of this creation, he entered once for all into the holy place, taking not the blood of goats and calves, but his own blood, thus securing an eternal redemption. For if the sprinkling of defiled persons with the blood of goats and bulls and with the ashes of a heifer sanctifies for the purification of the flesh, how much more shall the blood of Christ, who through the eternal Spirit offered himself without blemish to God, purify your conscience from dead works to serve the living God? Therefore he is the mediator of a new covenant, so that those who are called may receive the promised eternal inheritance, since a death has occurred which redeems them from the transgressions under the first covenant. For where a will is involved, the death of the one who made it must be established. For a will takes effect only at death, since it is not in force as long as the one who made it is alive. Hence, even the first covenant was not ratified without blood. For when every commandment of the law had been declared by Moses to all the people, he took the blood of calves and goats, with water and scarlet wool and hyssop, and sprinkled both the book itself and all the people, saying, "This is the blood of the covenant which God commanded you." And in the same way, he sprinkled with the blood both the tent and all the vessels used in worship. Indeed, under the law, almost everything is purified with blood, and without the shedding of blood, there is no forgiveness of sins. Thus it was necessary for the copies of the heavenly things to be purified with these rites, but the heavenly things themselves with better sacrifices than these. For Christ has entered, not into a sanctuary made with hands, a copy of the true one, but into heaven itself, now to appear in the presence of God on our behalf. Nor was it to offer himself repeatedly, as the high priest enters the holy place yearly, with blood not his own. For then he would have had to suffer repeatedly since the foundation of the world. But as it is, he has appeared once, for all, at the end of the age, to put away sin, by the sacrifice of himself. And just as it is appointed for men to die once, and after that comes judgment, so Christ, having been offered once to bear the sins of many, will appear a second time,
not to

0: deal with sin, but to save those who are eagerly waiting for him. For since the law has but a shadow of the good things to come, instead of the true form of these realities, it can never, by the same sacrifices which are continually offered year after year, make perfect those who draw near. Otherwise, would they not have ceased to be offered? If the worshippers had once been cleansed, they would no longer have any consciousness of sin. But in these sacrifices, there is a reminder of sin, year after year. For it is impossible that the blood of bulls and goats should take away sins. Consequently, when Christ came into the world, he said,
1: "Sacrifices and offerings thou hast not desired, but a body hast thou prepared for me. In burnt offerings and sin offerings thou hast taken no pleasure." Then I said, "Lo, I have come to do thy will, O God, as it is written of me in the roll of the book."
0: When he said, "Thou hast neither desired nor taken pleasure in sacrifices and offerings and burnt offerings and sin offerings, these are offered according to the law," then he added, "Lo, I have come to do thy will." He abolishes the first in order to establish the second. And by that will, we have been sanctified through the offering of the body of Jesus Christ once for all. Every priest stands daily at his service, offering repeatedly the same sacrifices which can never take away sins. But when Christ had offered for all time a single sacrifice for sins, he sat down at the right hand of God, then to wait until his enemies should be made a stool for his feet. For by a single offering, he has perfected for all time those who are sanctified. And the Holy Spirit also bears witness to us. For after saying, "This is the covenant that I will make with them after those days, says the Lord, I will put my laws on their hearts and write them on their minds." Then he adds, "I will remember their sins and their misdeeds no more." Where there is forgiveness of these, there is no longer any offering for sin. Therefore, brethren, since we have confidence to enter the sanctuary by the blood of Jesus, by the new and living way which he opened for us through the curtain, that is, through his flesh, and since we have a great priest over the house of God, let us draw near with a true heart, in full assurance of faith, with our hearts sprinkled clean from an evil conscience, and our bodies washed with pure water. Let us hold fast the confession of our hope without wavering, for he who promised is faithful. And let us consider how to stir up one another to love and good works, not neglecting to meet together, as is the habit of some, but encouraging one another, and all the more as you see the day drawing near. For if we sin deliberately after receiving the knowledge of the truth, there no longer remains a sacrifice for sins, but a fearful prospect of judgment, and a fury of fire which will consume the adversaries. A man who has violated the law of Moses dies without

0: mercy at the testimony of two or three witnesses. How much worse punishment do you think will be deserved by the man who has spurned the Son of God and profaned the blood of the covenant by which he was sanctified, and outrage the Spirit of grace? For we know him who said, "Vengeance is mine, I will repay." And again, "The Lord will judge his people." It is a fearful thing to fall into the hands of the living God. But recall the former days, when, after you were enlightened, you endured a hard struggle with sufferings, sometimes being publicly exposed to abuse and affliction, and sometimes being partners with those so treated. For you had compassion on the prisoners, and you joyfully accepted the plundering of your property, since you knew that you yourselves had a better possession and an abiding one. Therefore, do not throw away your confidence, which has a great reward. For you have need of endurance, so that you may do the will of God and receive what is promised.
1: For yet a little while, and the coming one shall come and shall not tarry, but my righteous one shall live by faith, and if he shrinks back, my soul has no pleasure in him.
0: But we are not of those who shrink back and are destroyed, but of those who have faith and keep their souls. Now, faith is the assurance of things hoped for, the conviction of things not seen. For by it the men of old received divine approval. By faith we understand that the world was created by the word of God, so that what is seen was made out of things which do not appear. By faith, Abel offered to God a more acceptable sacrifice than Cain, through which he received approval as righteous, God bearing witness by accepting his gifts. He died, but through his faith he is still speaking. By faith, Enoch was taken up so that he should not see death, and he was not found because God had taken him. Now, before he was taken, he was attested as having pleased God. And without faith, it is impossible to please him. For whoever would draw near to God must believe that he exists, and that he rewards those who seek him. By faith, Noah, being warned by God concerning events as yet unseen, took heed and constructed an ark for the saving of his household. By this he condemned the world and became an heir of the righteousness which comes by faith. By faith, Abraham obeyed when he was called to go out to a place which he was to receive as an inheritance. And he went out not knowing where he was to go. By faith, he sojourned in the land of promise, as in a foreign land, living in tents with Isaac and Jacob, heirs with him of the same promise. For he looked forward to the city which has foundations, whose builder and maker is God. By faith, Sarah herself received power to conceive, even when she was past the age, since she considered him faithful who had promised. Therefore, from one man, and him as good as dead, were born descendants as many as the stars of heaven and as the innumerable grains of sand by the seashore. These all died in faith, not having received what was promised, but having seen it and greeted it from

afar, and having acknowledged that they were strangers and exiles on the earth. For people who speak thus make it clear that they are seeking a homeland. If they had been thinking of that land from which they had gone out, they would have had opportunity to return. But as it is, they desire a better country, that is, a heavenly one. Therefore, God is not ashamed to be called their God, for he has prepared for them a city.

By faith, Abraham, when he was tested, offered up Isaac. And he who had received the promises was ready to offer up his only son, of whom it was said, "Through Isaac shall your descendants be named." He considered that God was able to raise man even from the dead. Hence, figuratively speaking, he did receive him back. By faith, Isaac invoked future blessings on Jacob and Esau. By faith, Jacob, when dying, blessed each of the sons of Joseph, bowing in worship over the head of his staff.

blessed each of the sons of Joseph, bowing in worship over the head of his staff. By faith, Joseph, at the end of his life, made mention of the exodus of the Israelites and gave directions concerning his burial. By faith, Moses, when he was born, was hid for 3 months by his parents because they saw that the child was beautiful and they were not afraid of the king's edict. By faith, Moses, when he was grown up, refused to be called the son of Pharaoh's daughter, choosing rather to share ill treatment with the people of God than to enjoy the fleeting pleasures of sin. He considered abuse suffered for the Christ greater wealth than the treasures of Egypt, for he looked to the reward. By faith, he left Egypt, not being afraid of the anger of the king, for he endured as seeing him who is invisible. By faith, he kept the Passover and sprinkled the blood so that the destroyer of the firstborn might not touch them. By faith, the people crossed the Red Sea as if on dry land, but the Egyptians, when they attempted to do the same, were drowned. By faith, the walls of Jericho fell down after they had been encircled for 7 days. By faith, Rahab the harlot did not perish with those who were disobedient, because she had given friendly welcome to the spies. And what more shall I say? For time would fail me to tell of Gideon, Barak, Samson, Jephthah, of David and Samuel and the prophets, who through faith conquered kingdoms, enforced justice, received promises, stopped the mouths of lions, quenched raging fire, escaped the edge of the sword, won strength out of weakness, became mighty in war, put foreign armies to flight. Women received their dead by resurrection. Some were tortured, refusing to accept release that they might rise again to a better life. Others suffered mocking and scourging and even chains and imprisonment. They were stoned. They were sawn in two. They were killed with the sword. They went about in skins of sheep and goats, destitute, afflicted, ill-treated, of whom the world was not worthy, wandering over deserts and mountains and in dens and caves of the earth. And all these, though well attested by their faith, did not receive what was promised, since God had foreseen something better for us, that apart from us, they should not be made perfect. Therefore, since we are surrounded by so great a cloud of witnesses, let us also lay aside every weight and sin which clings so closely, and let us run with perseverance the race that is set before us, looking to Jesus, the pioneer and perfecter of our faith, who for the joy that was set before him endured the cross, despising the shame, and is seated at the right hand of the throne of God. Consider him who endured from sinners such hostility against himself, so that you may not grow weary or faint-hearted. In your struggle against sin, you have not yet resisted to the point of shedding your blood. And have you forgotten the exhortation which addresses you as sons? My son, do not regard lightly the discipline of the Lord, nor lose courage when you are punished by him. For the Lord disciplines him whom he loves, and chastises every son whom he receives. It is for discipline that you have to endure. God is treating you as sons. For what son is there whom his father does not discipline? If you are left without discipline, in which all have participated, then you are illegitimate children.

0: and not sons. Besides this, we have had earthly fathers to discipline us, and we respected them. Shall we not much more be subject to the Father of spirits and live? For they disciplined us for a short time at their pleasure, but he disciplines us for our good, that we may share his holiness. For the moment, all discipline seems painful rather than pleasant. Later, it yields the peaceful fruit of righteousness to those who have been trained by it. Therefore, lift your drooping hands and strengthen your weak knees, and make straight paths for your feet, so that what is lame may not be put out of joint, but rather be healed. Strive for peace with all men, and for the holiness without which no one will see the Lord. See to it that no one fail to obtain the grace of God, that no root of bitterness spring up and cause trouble, and by it the many become defiled. That no one be immoral or irreligious like Esau, who sold his birthright for a single meal. For you know that afterward, when he desired to inherit the blessing, he was rejected, for he found no chance to repent, though he sought it with tears. For you have not come to what may be touched, a blazing fire, and darkness, and gloom, and a tempest, and the sound of a trumpet, and a voice whose words made the hearers entreat that no further messages be spoken to them. For they could not endure the order that was given, if even a beast touches the mountain, it shall be stoned. Indeed, so terrifying was the sight that Moses said, "I tremble with fear." But you have come to Mount Zion, and to the city of the living God, the heavenly Jerusalem, and to innumerable angels in festal gathering, and to the assembly of the firstborn who are enrolled in heaven, and to a judge who is God of all, and to the spirits of just men made perfect, and to Jesus, the mediator of a new covenant, and to the sprinkled blood that speaks more graciously than the blood of Abel. See that you do not refuse him who is speaking. For if they did not escape when they refused him who warned them on earth, much less shall we escape if we reject him who warns from heaven.
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0: Hi, I'm Jeff Cavins, and I'd like to talk to you about what makes a person attractive. As Christians, Protestants, and Catholics, we all have respect for Mother Teresa. What makes her so attractive? It certainly isn't what she wears, it isn't what she looks like, but it is what she does. How many times have we heard the testimony of people who their life has been changed by watching her love the poor? Why is that? That's because we are created in the image of God, and Mother Teresa represents a person who knew who she was as a person created in the image of God, and she did what she was created to do, and that is to love. And I'd like to leave these thoughts with you, that when we see people loving with the love of God, that changes lives.
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2: Have you ever noticed that most people think that rules apply to others but not to themselves? They always consider themselves to be the exceptions. What ends up happening, however, is that everybody is exceptional so that the rules don't apply to anybody. The result is something worse than chaos. It's a loss of all the categories of respect and justice. G.K. Chesterton says that when the exception has become the rule, that is the worst of all possible tyrannies. When the cardinal, formerly known as Ratzinger, gave his final homily before the papal conclave, he said, "We are living under the tyranny of relativism." What is relativism? It's when there are no rules, only exceptions. 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
6: Father Mitch Pacwa discusses the relevance of the Old Testament and the need to study it to understand our own history and culture. 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

Shalom, shalom, shalom aleichem. My name is Father Mitch Pakwa, and I put my professor of Old Testament at Loyola University in Chicago. And in this program, we're going through the prophet Isaiah. We're in the fourth and final stage in the career of the prophet Isaiah. This is a time that we've talked about before, a period of all kinds of worldwide upheaval. Revolts are going on in Babylon and Egypt against the king of Assyria. And both Babylon has sent ambassadors over to Hezekiah, the king of Judah, and so has Egypt sent ambassadors. And Hezekiah sends ambassadors back. The problem with this is Isaiah the prophet convicts Hezekiah of not having had any trust in the Lord, Yahweh, the God of Israel, Yahweh of hosts, the Holy One of Israel, and that Hezekiah is trusting these other kingdoms instead of trusting the Lord. The Lord has not told Hezekiah to revolt, but he goes ahead and does it anyway. And so what we're going through now in this fourth stage in the life of the prophet Isaiah are those oracles that deal with Isaiah's criticism, if not to say condemnation, of King Hezekiah for revolting against Assyria. So let's take a look at this. Open up to chapter 30 of the prophet Isaiah. And chapter 30 begins with a woe oracle. Again, the word for woe in Hebrew is hoy, just like we hear Jewish people say, oy vey, gvalt es mir. Okay, well, this is hoy, okay? Hoy to the rebellious children, says Yahweh. Now, right there, they've started off on a bad foot, that you don't want to be a rebel against Yahweh. That in itself will get you in trouble. They take counsel, but it is not from me. That is, they take advice and they ask for help, but they don't ask me for it. And they form projects, but not from my spirit. And better than even projects is they weave webs. That's what the Hebrew says very literally. They weave webs. They sort of are weaving all sorts of intricate devices. And they add sin to sin. Now, why does he say sin to sin? Because the kings of Judah have not trusted the Lord in this whole Assyrian crisis of the 8th century at all. So that King Ahaz was told not to revolt and not to worry about the attack of Ephraim and Syria. And instead of listening to the Lord, he went ahead and he got help from Assyria. And the prophet Isaiah told him no. So that was one sin. And then he committed other sins with it, like sacrificing his own son and building Assyrian altars in the temple. Then Hezekiah was told not to revolt in the year 711, but he went ahead and did it anyway. And now, again, they're adding on another sin of not trusting in Yahweh by revolting in 701. Well, 704, 704 to 701 in that period there. Now, what is this sin that they're adding on to? Isaiah goes on to explain it right here in verse 2. They walk down into Egypt, and they have not asked at my mouth. That is, they go down and they send ambassadors to Egypt to ask for help from Pharaoh Shabako. But they didn't ask for an oracle from the prophet Isaiah. They didn't ask Yahweh's advice. They just did what they pleased. They did what they wanted to do with their own life. And we have to take a lesson from that too. Do we believe that God is the Lord or not? Do we let the Lord our God have the rule over our lives? Or do we do whatever we want and then later on ask for help when we get into trouble? Well, the prophet Isaiah would say to you and to me that if the Lord is going to be the Lord of your life, then we have to seek what He wants for us before we go ahead and take on some project. That's what he's saying here. And so they go and they take refuge in the stronghold of Pharaoh, this new Egyptian.

Egyptian pharaoh. And they take shelter in the shadow of Egypt. And so this is what their crime is. They're trusting in Egypt instead of the Lord. And that is serious because Pharaoh considered himself to be a god, didn't he? He considered himself to be divine, the son of the god Ra. Therefore, this is their punishment. Okay, the stronghold of Pharaoh shall become your shame. You're going to be ashamed of having been so stupid as to trust in this guy who makes himself into a god, even though he's just human. And the shelter of the shadow of Egypt will become your confusion. You're going to say, why did I do this? Was I stupid for not trusting God? Boy, was I dumb for not asking God's help. Gee, I could have had a V8. For his princes are at Zoan and his ambassadors are come to Khanes. Now, what does that mean? Pharaoh was Ethiopian from way down south in Ethiopia. But now he had conquered all the way up to northern Egypt. Khanes and Zoan are cities up there. And even though he had done all this and his ambassadors are there and so on, he's got a great big Egyptian kingdom. That's what Isaiah is saying. The Pharaoh of Egypt is much, much larger in his empire. But even still, they shall be ashamed of this Egyptian people that can't help them out, that can't profit for them. They are not a help or a prophet, but they shall be a shame and a reproach. You'll be ashamed because you trusted in human beings instead of the Lord. And that's exactly what we're supposed to do, is trust in the Lord, not in other people. He continues with a second reproach in verses 6 and 7. He says, the burden of the beasts of the south, to the land of trouble and anguish, where there are lionesses and lions, vipers and flying serpents. They carry their riches upon the shoulders of young asses, and their treasures upon the humps of camels, to a people that shall not profit them. Now what's he saying? The people of Judah are sending all kinds of secret presents and riches over to Egypt. And they're doing so on young asses and on camels, sending lots of presents, because they expect to get something from Pharaoh. But they do this in secret, going far to the southern desert where it's dangerous, where there's vipers and flying serpents and lions and tigers and bears. Oh my, that they go through all of this troublesome territory to bring presents to Egypt. But, as Isaiah says, you're bringing them to a people that will bring you no profit. You're not going to get anything out of this. For Egypt helps in vain to no purpose. In other words, Egypt can't do anything for you. So why are you sending them money? It says, therefore I have called her Rahav, Haim, Shavit. What does that mean? In other words, Egypt is called Rahav, the sea monster. But God is asking, are they the sea monster? That's what it says in Hebrew. Are they the sea monster? No, they're just sitting. And you're trusting in them who claim to be strong like a monster, but they're just sitting because they're just human beings. We're looking at Isaiah chapter 30, and I hope you have your Bibles open. You need to see them. Take a look at verses 8 through 17. That forms one large chunk with four little parts to it that we're going to talk about. And this large chunk follows from the first seven verses. And we'll see how in a second here. Because the Lord now is speaking to the prophet Isaiah and says, Ata. Bo katva aluach. Go now. Come. Write it on a tablet. Okay? On it, just like Moses had done. And I hope you remember from a long time ago in this whole series, how we talked about authentic prophets being prophets who are like Moses, right? Well, just like Moses, Isaiah is being commanded to write on a luach, that is a tablet, okay, a stone tablet. And is to write this word, this prophecy, onto the tablet. And he's to inscribe it in some sort of an inscription, a book or something. That is, he's supposed to carve it right into the rock. Not write it on top of a tablet, but carve it in, chip it in, so that it's going to last. The Lord wants this word of the prophet to stick around a long time. So nobody can erase it. He's going to chip it right in there.

kind of thing that we used to do on desks in grammar school, but now I'm confessing sin. Anyway, let's go on to talk about the sins of Judah instead of mine. It says, so that it may be for a long time to come, forever and ever. And as a matter of fact, that's happened, hasn't it? That we still have the prophecies of Isaiah right here before us. It's a long time. And why is he to write? Because, and this is the second part here in verses 9 through 11, because this is a rebellious people, lying children, children that refuse to hear the teaching or the instruction of Yahweh, the Torah. That's what it says here in Hebrew, Torah Yahweh. That they refuse to listen to his Torah. And so because they're rebels, and because they tell lies, and because they refuse to hear, inscribe it, carve it in, so that they can't deny the fact that they have seen this word of God written there. Then you can point right to it and say, look, it's right here before you. It's not a brand new word, it's an old one. So you can't, you know, go ahead and tell me that you didn't read it. It's right here. He goes on to describe this people some more in verses 10 and 11. Because this people is so much lying to themselves, so deceiving of themselves and God, that they say to the seers, that is the people who see visions, don't see, don't look, don't look. It's like some people I know when they drive in Chicago, my hometown. Don't look, you might see something. Same thing here. These people are being told, don't look, you might see what God has to say. And his people says to the prophets, don't prophesy to us right things. Don't tell us what's right, but instead tell us smooth things, things that are sort of nice to hear. We need to be comforted. We need to have things go nicely for us. Instead, prophesy illusions. Tell us about dreams. Tell us about stories. We want to hear nice stories to say we're nice kids. Okay? And the prophet is condemning them for this. You know, sometimes we have to be very careful about those preachers who say all the things that we like to hear. They ought to make us a little nervous. And a preacher who doesn't get some flack now and again ought to be a little nervous about that. Because he might not, maybe he is, but might not be saying all the hard words of the Lord, like obeying him when you don't want to. But anyway, Isaiah had that problem in his time too. So he says to them all, get out of the way, turn aside out of the pass, cause the Holy One of Israel to cease from before us. This people tells their prophets, don't let us meet up with God. We don't want to deal with God. We want to deal with easy things. We want the world. We want the flesh. We want things around us to go nicely because that's easier. God is going to give us trouble. And they're right. God will give us trouble. Okay? He will give us trouble, but it's good trouble. So after condemning this people for being ones that don't want to hear the word of the Lord, and doesn't that sound like a lot of people in our own culture? Then he goes on to give them a warning and a reason for the warning in verses 12 through 14. He says, therefore, thus says the Holy One of Israel. Notice, Isaiah calls him the Holy One of Israel, Kadosh Yisrael. And this Holy One of Israel emphasizes that God is above them. Because he's holy, he's above their ways of acting. He doesn't do things the way they do. And yet, he's the Holy One of Israel. That is, he's the Holy One who comes down to meet this people where they're at in their history as Israel. Just like God is still that way with us. Our God is one who's above us. He's holy. He's better than we are, but he comes to our level to meet us. So the Holy One of Israel says, because you despise this word, that is the word of the prophet Isaiah, you hate to hear what this is all about. You trust in oppression and perverseness, and you stay with that. That you say, well, if I'm oppressing the poor, I'll have lots of money, then I'll be safe. And if I beat people up, they'll be afraid of me. They trust in that kind of violence and oppression. And the Lord says to such people, therefore, this iniquity shall come to you. And it's like a breach in a wall, like a hole in a wall about to fall. In other words, if you keep pounding away at a city wall and pound away, and this people is just like that. They're like a wall that's been

pounded again and again, and it's about to come falling down and make a mess worse than Humpty Dumpty. And whose breaking comes all of a sudden at an instant. And he shall break it, that is this people, like a potter's vessel is broken. Just like they, like a piece of pottery is smashed, that's what he's going to do to the people. And there won't be a piece found of it, not assured, nothing big enough to pick up a little fire out of the hearth or to take water out of the well. They're going to be smashed, just like I said, like Humpty Dumpty. And you won't have king's men or anybody else to put them back together again. And verses 15 to 17 give another warning. For thus says the Lord Yahweh, the Holy One of Israel. Again, he's emphasizing he's holy, and yet he's in their midst. In sitting still and in rest will you be saved. In quiet and confidence will be your strength. But you wouldn't have that. You said we're going to run away on horses. We'll flee. We'll be running away. And he says, if you don't learn to rest in me, yeah, you will run away. You will be taken away as prisoners. And you won't like that. So instead, learn to rest and trust in me. That's what the Lord wants. Now, as we've seen, the prophet Isaiah so far in chapter 30 and these other chapters, he doesn't have a whole lot of nice things to say. He doesn't do things nice and easy, okay? He has some tough things to say, but he also has good things to say. And this is part of the theology of Isaiah, to see that if you accept the words that are tough, the tough love, then you'll be able to receive the salvation that the Lord has for you. And so he starts to talk about salvation in verse 18. And 18 seems to be connected to verse 17, flows from it, because it starts, and therefore, so it must follow from verse 17. But therefore will Yahweh wait so that he can be gracious to you, so that he might be able to show you grace. And therefore will he be exalted, so that he may have compassion on you. In other words, he's going to wait this out so that he can show grace to Jerusalem and show it love and favor. And then from on high, this Holy One will then be able to show compassion upon the people of Jerusalem. For Yahweh is a God of justice, and happy are all that wait for him. Now, this is an important thing for us to understand. Why else would the Lord say wait? Is he saying just wait for death and destruction? No. He's saying wait for my salvation. I will bring it about. And that you and I need to have the same sense. Sure, life is full of difficult situations. And at any time in our life, we may feel like bolting away from our responsibilities. People may feel like bolting away from their children, especially when they're yelling all day long and driving you crazy. You want to run away from them. Or you might want to run away from your spouse. Or a priest or a nun might want to run away from community and say, it's too much. Forget it. It's too much work. I don't want to bother with it anymore. And the Lord says, wait, because I'm waiting to show you salvation. And if you wait, you'll find it. Wait, be patient. Be still and know that I am God. And then in verse 19 to 26, he gives another description of salvation. He says, this is the kind of salvation I'm going to give. So in verse 18, he promises salvation. And verses 19 to 26, he says, this is what it will look like. All right, so wait for it. He says, for people that dwell in Jerusalem, dwell in Zion at Jerusalem, you shall weep no more. When I bring my salvation, you won't weep. It'll be taken away from you. And he, that is the Lord, will surely show you grace at the voice of your cry. When you scream out for help, yeah, he will show you help. He will give you his grace. And when he hears, he will answer you. It may take some time. But if you keep in the relationship, if you stay faithful to the Lord, he will answer you in the midst of your distress. And even though the Lord gives you the bread of oppression,

oppression or the bread of distress and gives you the water of oppression. Okay, even though you have water and bread in tough times, and bread and water is what you eat in prison, right? That's what they ate in prison too, just bread and water. So even though you go through tough times and it seems that that's all you have, and maybe you are physically fasting, and maybe life has just gotten disastrous for you, even still, your teacher, that is the Lord, won't hide from himself anymore, and your eyes shall see him. Now, that's who Jesus is, huh? He's that teacher who comes to reveal himself. And the Lord gives his Holy Spirit to us. And he comes and he will reveal himself. But we have to wait through the tough times. I've certainly had to do that. And sometimes the tough times last a couple, 2-3 years at a time, at a stretch. And it's awful. I hate it. But it's worth working through the problem, going through the valley of the darkness and death, and then finding God's salvation. He will come to us. And your ears shall hear a word behind you. So God will be speaking right behind you, and you'll hear it. And say, this is the way you should walk. Go in it. Go in this way. And you will turn to your right hand, and when you turn to the left, he'll be there with you. Now, what you have to do, though, and this is what verse 22 is about, this is what you have to do. You have to defile, destroy, profane your graven images overlaid with silver and your molten images covered with gold and put them away as something unclean and just say to them, get out of here. So if you have any idols, tell them, get out of here. Hit the road, Jack. You don't want to have any idols around. Get rid of them all. They're no good. And that means not just physical idols, but anything else that we center our lives on that are less than the Lord. If we have anything that we love more than the Lord, then we have to get rid of them because they are less than God and they don't deserve our worship. So get rid of that and then the Lord will come. As a matter of fact, in verses 23 to 25, he talks about a transformation of nature. He will give you rain for your seed when you sow it, and the bread of increase. And in that day, your cattle will feed in large pastures to have food for you, your kids, your cows, the doggies. Everybody's going to have stuff. The oxen and the asses shall eat the best, what they call here, mixed in and sour mash to eat. Now, sour mash in Tennessee, where I used to live, that's another thing. That's not what they're going to eat, that kind of sour mash. But they're going to eat the kind of sour mash that is really good provender for the animals. And they're going to winnow it with shovels in the fan, have so much as shovel it over to the animals. So it means no starvation. If the animals have lots of good food to eat, of course the people do too. And then the animals will get fat, and you have fattened animals with nice marbling through it. Very good. High in cholesterol, but good for you to eat. And upon every mountain and every hill, there'll be streams and water courses. There'll be lots of water even on the hilltops, not just in the valley. And in the day of great slaughter, when the towers fall, this is the day of the Lord. It will be destruction and slaughter for the enemies, the Assyrians. God will take care of the bad people. God will punish them, not you and me. God will take care of that. And on that day of the Lord, the light of the moon shall be like the light of the sun. The moon, which is usually dull, will become bright like the sun. And the light of the sun shall be 7 times as much. And the day of the Lord, he will bind up the bruises of his people. Sure, life gives us its hurts and its bruises, but Yahweh himself will bind us up and heal us. And heal the stroke of the wound where you got hit and smashed. This is what the Lord will do for you and for me. And so let us wait for the salvation he offers for you and for me. God bless you.

0: a call from God. Father Daniel Mode shares his experience.
1: You know, a call is very personal. And the religious that I know, religious women, and certainly the religious priests that I

0: You know, as well as diocesan priests, each and every one of them has felt the call in a different way. For some, it was like me, kind of an internal call, something that they felt strongly, sometimes from their youth. Others, they were in the workplace for a long time. Some, it was one priest or one religious that really inspired them. I always say, if you're 51% sure that God may be leading you to a discernment of a vocation, it's time for you to act on that vocation. Obviously, the first thing is to talk to a priest or a religious about your vocation, but you need to act. You just can't reflect in a vacuum. You have to do something about it, and it will be in that formation, and it's a long formation, whether you enter into the religious life or to the priesthood. I spent 8 years in the seminary. That 8 years is a formation time. It doesn't mean you're going to become a priest. It means that you're discerning it. And if you're 51% sure that that may be how God's calling you, you need to enter into that type of formation so that you can know 100% that this is what God is calling you to, or know that in discernment, this is not what God has called me to. So it's taking action on the thoughts and prayer life that you have. Vocation, God will call always enough to serve the church. It takes people of courage to respond to that call.
1: For information on the priesthood or religious life, log on to www.ewtn.com/religious-life.
2: When I begin my prayer time, I always enter into it with the expectation that God wants to teach me something. And it has to start with my willingness to share my heart with God, not just say words at Him. So whether I'm using more formal prayers or a more conversational style of prayer, I have to bring my heart and my life and my real self to God. And by having that dialogue, we're able to enter into a deeper relationship, and He's able to show me how to use all the events of my life to draw closer to Him.
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4: 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Today we pray for the Church in Africa. Almighty God and Father, we adore You and thank You for the growth of the Church in Africa. 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We pray for those who are starving. 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
8: Well, good evening and welcome back to the Journey Home program. I'm your host, John Mark Grodi, here on EWTN. Once again, we have this great privilege to come together to hear a story of faith and conversion. We're joined tonight by Seth and Julianne Burkholder. One is a Catholic revert and the other is a convert from Presbyterianism. And they entered the church, respectively, in 2017, 2018. We're going to hear all about that in a minute, but we're honored to have you guys on the show tonight. Seth is Assistant Superintendent for Operations for Catholic Schools in the Diocese of Columbus. And their written version of their story, which is entitled Get Behind Me, Peter, is available online at chnetwork.org/story. So check that out. But it's great to have you guys with us tonight. Seth,
9: yep.
8: Julianne, thank you for being here to share your story. You know, have courage to come and retell it. I often, you know, like to muse at the beginning of these shows or beforehand, just, you know, that telling the story is part of the story.

0: right? God, at some point in our journey, as we look back and we reflect on it, we learn from it and to pass it on, that's just the next part of the story. So thank you for being willing to come here and do that.
1: You bet. It's a pleasure to be here.
0: Awesome. Well, let me step out of the way. And why don't we start with you, Seth? Take us back to the beginning. Where does the story begin?
1: 1982.
0: All right.
1: You know, I kind of joke about that because it all starts with my parents, right? Mm-hmm. That's how I came into this world. So it naturally has to flow from them. But grew up in a small town in Northwest Ohio, population 4,000 people, not much to do. So, you know, naturally when you're growing up as a little boy in a small town, you're like, I'm bored. What is there to do? How do I get out of this town? You know, all those worldly things you think about at a young age, you know, this, you know, job, career, how do I get to the big city? So from a very young age, what sparked my interest and really led me for the next 30 years was sports. And so, you know, I grew up playing all sports, soccer and track and basketball. But as my wife will tell you, football was my first love and my only love for a long time. So I really dove into that. And I distinctly remember, you know, being in kindergarten and, you know, we're sitting in these small groups in a classroom. And, you know, kids are talking about, what do I want to be when I grow up? You know, they're starting to pique that interest of what is was a career. You know, some kids are saying, oh, I want to be a doctor. I want to be a nurse. I want to be an astronaut. You know, the sky's the limit, right? For me, even at that age of, you know, 5, 6, I'm like, I want to be a professional football player. I want to play in the NFL. This is what I'm going to do. And so I really spent the first 30 years of my life pursuing this. You know, it started off of just like understanding the NFL. What is this? I'm a young kid. I'm like reading all these books. I distinctly remember being at my grandparents' house and, you know, this is a book from like the late 80s and it's got like the first 25 Super Bowls in it. Uh-huh. You know, about 10 pages each of like, you know, what was the first Super Bowl, who played in it, like what was the recap of it. And I remember just going to their house and just reading this again and again and again to the point where I almost had it memorized. Mm-hmm. I remember as a young kid that I could literally tell you every single Super Bowl, when it was played, what the score was, who the MVP was, like just really absorbing all of that history. So much so that like even obscure records, like if I said the name Timmy Smith, like the majority of football people are like, who's Timmy Smith? Well, in the 1988 Super Bowl with the Washington Redskins, he ran for 204 yards, which is still the Super Bowl record today. But no one knows him, mm-hmm. you know, so it's things like that, which as you'll see in later in the show, like this played into the process down the road. So then, you know, I really, you know, spent, you know, playing midget football and getting into junior high. And, you know, at the time, my dad was super into sports too, and I'll talk about him as well. But, you know, when you're getting ready to go into high school football, at any level, any size school, it's very hard to get on the field as a freshman. Just natural. Seniors have spent, they've done their time, it's their time to shine, you gotta sit and wait kind of mentality. And so my dad was sitting there thinking like, okay, how do I get you on the field as a freshman? And he was like, well, you know, you played soccer when you were younger. He's like, you ever thought about kicking a football? And I said, no, but let's do it. Mm-hmm. You know, saw it as a challenge. And said, okay, let's do it. And so like, you know, we spent so much time together, you know, doing that and practicing that. And sure enough, as a freshman, I got to do that. And I got to play on Friday nights. And that also led to me also playing offense and defense as well as a freshman, and had a very good, you know, high school career. But, you know, when you come from a small town, it's hard to get noticed by colleges. And but I did go in and play college football, had a pretty solid career there. And then after that, again, knowing what I wanted to do from the age of 5, mm-hmm. I'm like, okay, this is what we're doing. We're pursuing playing professional football. And so, I mean, there was just, you know, this passion, this driven nature, so much so that I would literally get up at 1, 2, 3 in the morning. I would, because I'm laying in bed and I'm like, I have to get better. This is what I want to do. I can't waste any time. And so I would go to the weight room and lift. I'd go out to the football field and run sprints and, you know, to kind of flash forward then from that time, you know, as I got later in my career, you know, I graduated college, went off, played minor league football, played in the indoor football league, arena football, but ultimately never got over the hump and got into the NFL, which is extremely hard to do. You know, I feel like I made it 99% of the way there, but, you know, there was this thought of like looking back on it that maybe that was a waste of time, you know, that I've spent all this time, all this effort on this

0: one thing, what if I had to spend it on other stuff, right? You know, like living my faith, which obviously we'll get into in the show. But in reflecting deeper on it, those different things along the way about me, those characteristics of who I was and what I put into football, are the same characteristics that ultimately led me to seeking God and finding His church and coming home.
1: Okay. Well, yeah. I mean, so nominal Catholic. Talk a little bit about, you know, where was the faith in your life up to this point?
0: As I said at the very beginning, it all starts with parents, right? And so my mom was raised Catholic, grew up at a time when she went to Catholic school, even back when they had daily mass. My dad was not Catholic. He was Mennonite. So Bluffton, where we grew up, is a Swiss Mennonite community, even though there's all sorts of churches there, you know, Lutheran, Presbyterian, and so forth. And so the one little Catholic church that we had there in our town, that's where we grew up. And so my dad wasn't anti-Catholic, but he also wasn't, he didn't even know his own Mennonite faith, right? So there was that element of like religious indifference within our household, but still in slanted towards, we're going to raise the kids in the Catholic faith. So my brothers and I were, you know, we were all sacramentalized, baptism, first confession, Holy Communion, confirmation. You know, we checked all the boxes outside the home. But inside the home, if you had come into our house, you would not even have known visibly or verbally that we were Catholics, let alone Christians. You know, there was no crucifix. You know, we didn't read from the Bible. Those things were there, hidden in a box in a closet. You know, we didn't even pray before meals. Like, I've never seen my father pray, lead us in prayer. I mean, even, you know, the most basic prayer, you know, that Catholics say before, you know, they eat food, you know, the Benedict Domine, bless us, O Lord. Like, we didn't even do that. I didn't learn that till I was an adult. So Catholic, but not actually living it. Obedient to the sacraments, obedient to Sunday worship. And I don't say that to like knock my parents. Because especially if you look in our culture and our society today, so many people grow up not, they're unchurched. They don't know who Jesus truly is. They don't know what corporate worship is. And so I don't take it for granted, but it's my job now, our job, to build upon that foundation. And so, you know, I kind of see it as like I grew up in the church. I was built on a foundation of rock, not the sand that they talk about in the scriptures. It was rock, but it was like crumbled rock because I only knew bits and pieces of it. But that's kind of my religious upbringing. And again, I get back to, but at the end of the day, it was just on the back burner. And my life was all about sports. And then one day I met a girl.
1: Gotcha. Well, Julianne, talk about your background and then bring us up to meeting.
2: Okay, so I grew up in the same small town in Bluffton, and had my sister was in the same class as Seth. Brothers were in the same classes years ahead, so there was some family connection there. And dads were in the same class many years before, and even our grandparents knew each other. So go back a long way, but we'll get to that in a little bit. But I'll preface that by saying that I was raised in the Presbyterian faith. And both of my parents were very obedient and taught us as a family and going to worship on Sundays. And my parents were very involved. My mom played piano and the organ and very involved with the music. My dad was too. He's more of the sound technician behind the scenes. But music was very important to our family and our form of worship that we brought and that we contributed growing up. And so we went every Sunday. Mom and Dad went. We did say prayers at home, but there wasn't any formal catechesis, as Catholics would say, as far as, you know, teaching me the basic tenets of what did we believe as Presbyterians. It was just, well, this was what my dad grew up with. My mom came into that after they got married, and that was just what our family did. And there wasn't any questions, there wasn't any arguing and thoughts about, you know, defending our faith and talking about it openly. But there was just this, you know, kind of this blind obedience and this blind faith that I had, that just, I was always drawn to being a Christian the best way that I knew how, and going to church on Sundays. And that was something that throughout my childhood and then even in my adulthood, I never

0: strayed away from that. That always was with me. I don't have quite the story as Seth does as far as my great ambitions to be, you know, a professional athlete. I had other ambitions in many areas of life. So that was something that I think as our paths converged, we got into our mid to late teenage years in high school. That was something that I saw in Seth, and wow, look at him. Like, you know, we share that this drive and this kind of this common goal of like, we, you know, I was an athlete myself, and he was, and so there was that common connection. Mm-hmm. And with our faith being like secondary or, right, you know, kind of on the back burner, that like, okay, well, I knew he was Catholic and he knew I was Presbyterian, and mm-hmm. But yeah, I ended up actually pursuing him initially, and had to kind of convince him in many ways that sports maybe isn't the answer. You know, maybe you should have an interest in something else besides that. Thinking of myself at the time, but we did share that belief in God, and we didn't. As Seth said, we weren't very strong in, you know, defending our faith and knowing either of our faiths. And that was ended up being a good thing, because I think it made our conversion together many, many years later easier, because we didn't have these blinders on from different places. So, yeah.
1: But that religious indifference, though, allowed us to come together. You know, when I reflect back on it, I'm like, well, if you were a strong Presbyterian and I was a strong Catholic, we may have never even gone on a date. You know, so there was elements of like, that was good to bring us together.
2: Yeah. Yeah, God's providence there.
1: Exactly, yeah. Right.
2: Yeah. Well, in both cases, you know, in many stories, you know, this is true for my wife, you know, grew up Catholic or Presbyterian and sort of have all the trappings, have the foundations, you know, kind of have the vibe, the cultural atmosphere, the sacraments. It never quite takes in terms of a personal conversion, but still the roots and the foundations are there. And that's still a great thing. I mean, so many conversions do come about later, you know, building on the roots and seeds that were planted there. So we praise God for that. And, you know, there's always providence in everyone's stories.
1: Absolutely. I mean, and we talk often about how, like, even though she was raised in Presbyterian, mm-hmm. again, that kind of hindsight looking back, like, wow, those were wasted years. Too bad you weren't Catholic then. But they laid a foundation.
2: Right.
1: And it's a good foundation.
2: Right.
1: And there's elements of that that led you ultimately home.
2: Yeah. God uses everything.
1: Yeah. Right. Yeah.
0: And so when we were first in our early years, mm-hmm. and I was like, I'm never going to become Catholic. I remember saying, I wouldn't say I was anti-Catholic, but I'm like, I know, I love what I'm doing, mm-hmm. and I really, you know, love the Presbyterian faith of what I knew, and so we had to kind of come to an agreement, and we would trade off, we would take turns, you know, we would go to, you know, Mass some Sundays, and then Presbyterian some other Sundays, and many like Easter and Christmas, those holy days, we would go to both, mm-hmm. because I wanted to go where I wanted to go, and right. and he felt the same way. And so many, we worshiped, you know, a lot together, we traded off, and that worked for a long time.
1: Right.
0: Yeah. To do it that way.
1: And that's correct. I mean, we worshiped, mm-hmm. like, and we never like stopped worshiping God. Yeah. We just didn't live it the other 6 days. Right.
2: Yeah.
1: But yeah, I mean, it's, she talks about like going to both services on like Easter and Christmas and those kind of high days. I grew up, and even in my small town, we had midnight Mass, mm-hmm. which is kind of a lost thing that's hopefully trickling back. Yeah. And we go to midnight Mass now all the time, but that was such a profound experience on me as a kid that stuck with me forever, that mm-hmm. even though I didn't know my Catholic faith, just like she said, she was never going to become Catholic. I was like, well, I'm never not being Catholic, but it's not because I knew it. It's because it was almost like a badge of honor. Like, I'm Catholic. This is cool.
2: Yeah.
1: Like, I get to go to midnight Mass. We have incense.
2: Yeah.
1: Like, all those things that, like, those senses, the five senses that really draw you into a Mass, mm-hmm. of the, you know, tasting, touching, feeling, sensing, all those things, like, stayed with me, even though I didn't understand the dogmas and the doctrines.
2: Well, in the modern world where, you know, everything sort of waters down and flows together, to have something that's distinct and historical and ancient and mysterious, you know, that, you know, that it it does form an identity, you know, and even if it's not there in the head yet, still there's an attraction of the heart, you know, to something there.
1: Yeah.
2: Yeah.
1: Yeah.

0: Right. So you guys began dating during college, before
1: high
0: college?
1: School.
0: High school. Okay. And then all the way up through college. And then, you know, through your career, you know, when did you guys actually get married?
1: Okay. I'll tell this one.
2: Okay. No, go ahead.
1: So when we first started dating, okay. And keep in mind, you know, we're young, we're teenagers, mm-hmm. right? Mm-hmm. And again, very laser focused on football and what I want to do with that. I would joke with her and I say, you know, you have to put in 10 years of dating before I'll propose to you, right? It was 11. So we dated for 11 years wow. before we finally got engaged in 2012. Okay. And that's the year we got married, which lends into an interesting story of our marriage, which I'll let you start off telling that, and then maybe I'll just interject along the way.
2: Okay, so yeah. We were both out of college and okay. a couple of years, that when we actually got married, and we were asking the question, where should we get married? Mm-hmm. You know, we were very involved with the Presbyterian right. Place in where we lived at the time. And Seth asked the question, well, should we get married in the Catholic Church because I'm Catholic? And went to his mom and said, you know, we weren't even going to Mass at all anymore. By that time, we were only going to the Presbyterian. Yeah. And so we had kind of sought out both paths and ended up deciding to get married in the Presbyterian and without the approval of the bishop, which a Catholic would be required to do if you were seeking a valid marriage as a Catholic.
1: To get a dispensation.
2: Yeah. And so Seth had no idea about that. And so we got married and we were invalidly married for almost 6 years or 5 years.
1: 5 years.
2: Well, a little over 5 years. 5 years. And then we had that validated once we were coming into the church together and had to go through a process called a radical ordination to get our marriage, approved by the bishop. Right. So we had to go through some steps to do that later on. But at the time when we were, you know, planning our wedding and getting married, we were doing the best we could. For example, we wanted to have the Ave Maria sung at our wedding. We were not allowed to do that because it was focused on Mary, so the Presbyterian would not allow that. And
0: now that's interesting, because up to this point, I mean, had you encountered these, theological differences that really made the two stand apart?
1: It was all kind of experiential.
0: Sure.
1: Like memories from childhood.
2: Yeah, and so he wanted this, and I said, yeah, that I love that song. Let's ask. We couldn't do it. Hmm. And Seth...
1: But we did do a different song.
2: We did do another... Latin song that was permitted to be sung at the wedding. So we got a compromise there. And then Seth was, I can hand it back over to you on the next part.
1: Yeah. Wanted Holy Communion, right? Even though it's not the same thing.
0: Right.
1: Again, you grow up with that. You know that. That's the source and summit. That's
0: and
1: the
0: as
1: pinnacle.
0: Part of your worship growing up, communion was part of the
2: Presbyterian. Once a month. Okay. Once a month they had grape juice and bread.
1: Gotcha. Yeah.
2: Yeah. Gotcha. Yeah.
0: And there was any sense, did you have a sense of what Presbyterians believed or didn't believe about it? Or was it just part of the scenery?
2: That it was symbolic.
0: Okay. Yeah.
2: That it was symbolic of the Last Supper.
0: Gotcha.
2: And that was about all I could tell you.
0: Sure. Okay. So why did you want it at the wedding?
1: Yeah, so...
2: He did.
1: Mine was the opposite side. Yeah. Like, I at least knew that as Catholics, we believe in the real presence.
0: Okay.
1: Even though, like, my best apologetic defense would have been the Last Supper narrative, right? So it's not like I could have told you anything beyond that. And so actually, for the first years of dating and going back and forth, when I would go to a Presbyterian service with her, she'd be like, why aren't you coming up to receive communion? I'm like, because it's just a symbol, you know? And so I wouldn't do it. And I think it was 4 years into our dating at a Christmas Eve service, it's Presbyterian, for the first time ever I went up and received. Mm-hmm. And so like, you know, when we talk about like our story online, Get Behind Me, Peter, mm-hmm. it's kind of like Peter's threefold denial of Christ. Mm-hmm. For us, for me specifically, that felt like the first denial. Mm-hmm. Like now I feel like I've really apostatized from the church, you know what I mean? Mm-hmm. Like fallen away.
0: Right.
1: That was that first key moment, was that reception grape juice.
0: And of course, the flip side of this, you know, looking at it from the providential standpoint is like God's giving these little moments to begin to awaken you and consider like, yeah, why do we do what we do? Where should we be going? All that
1: correct
0: kind of stuff.
1: Yeah. So then in our marriage, we wanted to do that. And the Presbyterians don't do that.
2: Mm. For weddings now.
1: For weddings.
0: Okay.
1: But we convinced him.
0: Yeah.
1: And it was so interesting. It was obviously terrible because it's grave sin. And all my Catholic family members, who again, we're not all well catechized, my extended family, they all came up and received. Mm. So.

0: I've led all these people into sin, to which I've done numerous penance for since then. But again, looking in God's providence and how that carried out in the future, that was the moment. And we did it. And what was interesting is they had, you know, what we would call an extraordinary minister of Holy Communion. So they had a guy who we knew well at the Presbyterian, who we hung out with. We were like in a bowling league with him. And so he was the one who came up there and, you know, distributed the elements. We'll get into it when she comes into the church down the road, but he converted the same year she did.
1: Time.
2: Ah, okay.
0: So and God was not only working through us in our marriage and our wedding, but obviously him as well.
2: Right.
0: Which was fascinating.
2: Okay.
0: Yeah.
2: And so what year did you guys get married? What was it? When was that?
1: 2012.
2: That's right.
1: Yes, about 12 years.
0: Yeah.
2: Okay.
0: Yep.
2: All right. Well, let's take a little break there. Again, up to this point, God's giving these little signal graces, these little moments, you know, that I'm sure, you know, foreshadow, you know, what we'll see next in your story. So we'll be back in just a couple minutes and we'll hear the rest of it. We'll see you in just a couple minutes to finish Seth and Julianne's story. I want to remind you that if you go to chnetwork.org/story, you can see a written version of their story, share it with friends and family. That's a powerful way to share these stories. Also, there's a whole archive of stories of people from all different backgrounds that you can explore there as well. So we'll see you in just a couple more minutes for the rest.

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0: Well, welcome back to the Journey Home program. We're entering the second half of our hour tonight, speaking with Seth and Julianne Burkholder. Seth is a revert to his Catholic faith. Julianne is a former Presbyterian. And we've heard great stories so far against the providence of the many great foundations and seeds planted in childhood by our family, you know, families raising us in the faith, even though it didn't quite take, you know, there was more to do. Still, great foundations, you know, and God uses those. And you related how, you know, meeting and dating and preparing marriage and even planning the wedding, you know, are some of these little moments God kind of used to say, to bring questions up as to, you know, what are we doing here? Where are we going? What faith, what does faith really look like? And so let's pick it up there. You guys got married in 2012, right? Mm-hmm. Mm-hmm. All right. So what happened next?
1: So we got married and we were, you know, very happy, you know, newlyweds and, you know, going to, you know, worship at the Presbyterian and kind of faith was not really on the forefront of our minds. We were married and we had these, you know, worldly pursuits ahead of us. So Seth was kind of at the end of, you know, pursuing the professional sports path and decided to pursue what he originally majored in college, which related to accounting and finance, okay. which is what he does now. Mm-hmm. So he went to grad school, and I worked and was pursuing my own professional career path as well at the time. So we were kind of on that kind of career trajectory with it. And then I, after he was done with graduate school, I was still working and I did graduate school as well. And so that was our focus. You know, Sunday was still Sunday. And so we were about two years into our marriage, like in 2014. Mm-hmm. And that's when we had moved away for graduate school, came back to Columbus, and we're going back to where we got married. And at that time, the church there and the Presbyterian, you know, denomination on the broader scale was starting to change and change in some very

0: not be a part of that and having, you know, partaking and supporting something we saw was very wrong. Mm-hmm. And so we then had the question to one another, where do we go? Where do we go from here? We had started going back to Mass every now and again at that time and seeking a local Catholic church, and then what are some other Presbyterian places we could go that are more, that believe more traditional, you know, that we have to say like
1: that
0: conservative,
1: haven't changed.
0: Yeah. that hold true to what we see as fundamental truths of
2: human nature and sexuality and marriage, all these kinds of things, again, that you would have taken for granted.
1: Right.
2: But up to this point, you were never really prompted to think, like, how do I know this is true? Where do I go for it?
1: Correct.
2: If there's a conflict, how does this get resolved?
1: You know? Correct. And as much as we're very proactive people with our desires and goals in life, and we've talked about some of those in professional aspirations, we're also human like everyone else. Mm-hmm. And so we're reactive. Mm-hmm. And so sometimes we don't do anything until a problem presents itself. And so while it was on one level bad that like, oh no, like now there's this great problem, what do we do? Mm. That was the opportunity, you know? And you could either just sit there and say, well, we'll agree to disagree and we'll just stay here and believe what we believe, even though you say you're doing this. Or we can do just that and challenge ourselves like we had always done with other things and say, okay, well, what's the truth?
2: Right.
1: You know, where do you go? And, you know, earlier I talked about that, you know, that first denial, like Peter of the Eucharist, and the second was really our marriage by not getting married in Christ Church. The third was when this happened in 2014 was not just literally turning and running home like the prodigal son. Mm. Like, so that was kind of like my threefold denial. Like, yeah, we kind of played a little bit with the Catholic Church, but we were going to Lutheran, Methodist, other Presbyterian. Like, it's not like I turned and ran home to the Father like I should have.
2: And what were you discovering as you explored some of these other options?
0: That we were just going to keep going in circles with pursuing Protestant churches. It's like, well, okay, well, maybe this place right now seems to hold to what they've always believed and taught. But at what point are they going to change? Okay, we'll go to this place. And right now they're, but at any given time, this could change. And then we're left asking ourselves the same question, where do we go and what do we do?
2: Right.
0: And so there was a couple of years of doing this, and then we found another. We went to a Mass at a different place in Columbus, and I think we were just open at that time. Mm-hmm. I think after going through all these different places and seeing, okay, this could change at any time. Like, what is not going to change? Mm-hmm. Where does this even exist? And so we just started going to Mass. And there, I think we just, I especially had an openness at that time to the mm-hmm. Catholic Church of, I'm gonna reach out to the priest and ask, because up to that point, when I'd gone to Mass with Seth again and being just ignorant to everything, what can I do in Mass? How can I participate? Because up to that point, I didn't even kneel. Like, I didn't genuflect. There was like, The only thing I could do was stand and say the Our Father and listen and sit. So I was just very like, that was all that I ever did in Mass. And I finally, let me just ask, what am I allowed to do? And so over time, after I heard from the priests and understood, okay, I could do these things and participate more, I started over time to do that and kind of come into, mm-hmm. and I think that kind of propelled me to start to ask more questions. And then I saw, okay, there's a chance that they have classes, you know, RCIA at the time, it's now OCIA. Let me just go to this inquiry class and see what maybe this is a path. I don't know. I was just very reluctant. Mm-hmm. And I think even throughout the whole process of just, I'm just not sure, like what is God's plan for us, and where should we be, and what is the true church? Mm-hmm. Is there a true church?
2: Right,
1: Important question. Yeah. And this was 2016.
2: Okay,
1: so this is a good 2 years after we had kind of fully walked away from Presbyterian life. And there was just, as she said, she was just more open at that time to experience those things. And, you know, God bless the priest who reached out and answered her, because it did take him a minute to respond, because, you know, priests are with their emails. And rightfully so. I totally get it. Yeah. I deal with them a lot. But the reason she had that mindset that she couldn't do anything is because that's what she grew up when she would go to Mass with me, you know, from my parents. My mom's like, you're not Catholic. You can't do anything.

0: my dad would always sit in Mass. That's the thing. My dad wasn't Catholic, but he went to Mass with us every Sunday. Mm-hmm. So we were together as a family. So my dad sat in Mass for 40 plus years, but never saying anything, never doing anything, just very passive, mm-hmm. which we can talk about him towards the end. Yeah. But yeah, that's, but the parish that we found there in Columbus, St. Matthew, very special, you know, like there was definitely the openness of you're ready to receive. I'm tired of going in circles. Maybe we should look at what I just grew up with. But I think it has to do with the fact that they have perpetual adoration. They have a chapel underneath and 24/7, which we've taken part in many, many times. We love it. There's that element of constant prayer within that parish that I think really breeds that sense of holiness and that you know it's distinctly different.
1: Do you encounter that there as part of this process? The Adoration Chapel?
2: Early on. Okay. Not early. There
0: when you got into RCIA, that was part of the RCIA.
2: But I didn't understand it.
1: I mean, this is a beautiful thing for parishes to have because, again, I mean, so, you know, for those listening who don't know what it is, you know, Catholics, because we believe that Christ is present, body, blood, soul, and divinity in the Eucharist, in addition to the Mass, there are times and places where the Eucharist is exposed on the altar so that we can come to be with Christ and simply adore and worship and kind of be present to Him. And what's special about that is especially, and this is my wife's story, that she grew up, you know, all the Catholic stuff, but it never quite clicked. Oh yeah, Catholics really believe that this is Jesus until she saw someone adoring him in the Adoration Chapel. But oh wait a minute, we don't just believe that this is a symbol. Catholics believe this is something very, very different, much more. And so that it's a special thing to have that there as a presence in the parish to prompt some of these questions.
0: Because if not, you're crazy to go into a chapel and kneel for an hour and stare at what appears to be a wafer.
1: It's either very true or very, very, very false.
0: Absolutely. Right? Yeah. Absolutely. So in that process of her being more open and asking the priest questions, naturally, she looks at me and starts asking me questions.
1: Yeah.
0: I don't know the answer. So now all of a sudden, like as a husband and as someone who's trying to help my wife get to heaven, I'm like, I should probably know more.
1: Yeah.
0: So I took it very personally.
1: Yeah.
0: And so I went into a deep, deep dive of God. Mm-hmm. And it wasn't enough to just say, well, I'm just going to learn my Catholic faith. I felt like, again, getting back to when I was an athlete and the time that I spent and the driven, the staying up till late at night, all those things, the reading books, I literally started from the beginning and said, okay, listen, God, I've never not believed in you, but show me why I should. Mm. So you go back and you're reading like, you know, Aquinas' 5 points for the existence of God and things of that nature. Not that I didn't believe in it, but I wanted to know why.
1: You're making it your own.
0: I wanted the reason, you know, not just the what, but the why. So then from there, I'm like, okay, there's a God.
1: Yeah.
0: And we're supposed to worship him. Why are there all these different religions? Not just Christianity, you know, but Judaism, Hinduism, so on and so forth. So I dove into all of those. I've probably, in that short time frame of about 2-3 years, read over 200 books of all different natures because, again, that's what I did as a kid. I just switched from reading sports books to books about God and religion. Yeah. And so ultimately, through that journey, through that studying, that's what really helped me to see the picture.
1: Now, what were some of the big questions that came up as part of this process from your perspective, Julianne?
2: I think a lot of things I had never heard. Yeah. So Mary and the saints. I remember distinctly. I don't understand Mary, and I'm not entirely opposed to what the church teaches, but I had that openness, and once it was taught, and I read, and there were some very good books that I read along the way to kind of help me understand. I'm like, this all makes sense. I get it. Like, God designed the church and like all of this so beautifully, and I've never heard it before. Mm-hmm. And so once I finally heard it and saw it explained, I'm like, yes, this is true, and I agree with this.
1: For someone coming from a similar background, like how would you describe it now in terms of what you discovered about Mary and the saints that makes sense to you?
2: How would I describe that?
1: In terms of what did you discover about Mary? Because obviously we don't worship Mary. Yeah. That's off the table.
0: Yeah.
1: But what do we do?
2: We honor her. I mean, she is the mother of God. God chose her and her, you know, her perfect, you know, she was made perfect, you know, and without sin, that God chose her and to be this special, like, I, yeah, yeah. To, to,

0: be such a special vessel to like bring God into the world and the flesh. And so how could we not love her and pray with her and ask her for help, because she's right there with him.
1: Yeah. Mary and the saints are this beautiful gift that God gives us. Again, they're not a replacement for God. God chooses by his freedom and his mercy, his love, to work through Mary and the saints to give us as gifts to each other, to be to inspire each other, to encourage each other, to intercede for each other. It's a beautiful gift.
2: Yeah.
0: So they're just this, as the church has just this wealth of like inexhaustible just beauty and truth that we're, there's so many saints, and you know, Mary and the saints are just like two aspects of what the church has for us, that there's just so many things that he's given us to be close to him while we're here on earth, to then be with him eternally. Yeah,
2: right. I mean,
0: that we have to, but there's that openness and that we have to have to him in order to let him work through us in that way,
1: right,
0: to draw us closer to him.
1: Right.
2: I mean, and the saints are very much like, as you're growing up and you have role models, you know, people that you see in the community, a police officer, a teacher, that you're like, wow, I really want to be like them. A sports person. Mm-hmm. There's some NFL player I really want to be like. It's the same thing, but it's just saints who are leading you towards God instead of some otherworldly thing. Yeah. So I think when you put the saints in light of that, it's easier for someone who just has no knowledge of it to digest it easier.
1: Yeah.
2: And she's right. You know, she spoke of Mary as a vessel. Mm-hmm. I mean, one of the most important days of the year is Christmas, right? You know, and God coming in human form through this particular person. It could have been Mary, it could have been any other woman, but it was her. She's probably important.
1: Yeah.
2: We should probably do something to honor her, you know, like we would our own mothers.
1: Right. Yeah, the belief, you know, Mary and the saints, it's sort of reflective of this larger sort of paradigm of Catholicism, which is the sacramental worldview that God chooses to work through people, specific people and places and things, to impart grace. You know, he works through this person to prophesy, or this person to encourage or to inspire. Talk a little bit about, so God chooses to work through material things to bring us the gift of the sacraments. Talk a little bit about encountering the Eucharist and wrestling with that real paradigm shift. Yeah.
0: Yeah, so I think, when I was going through RCIA and we were going through the sacraments and the Eucharist being so central to the Catholic Church and all that we do, I couldn't wrap my head around it. And I think because I came from a very like scientific, like analytical kind of training and just natural gravitating towards, okay, I need to see this. I need to see some evidence. Like I've lived by faith my whole life. I've believed in God. I've never doubted that. But I don't get this one thing that you're saying is so central. How does this happen? And so there were a couple things at Thanksgiving in late 2017, before I came in 2018 at the Easter Vigil, Seth had given me a book on Eucharistic miracles.
1: Yeah.
0: And that was, it was easy. It, again, like with Mary and the saints, it's like once I saw this laid out in a certain way that I needed to see the Eucharist explained more scientifically, I'm like, I get, yeah. Like there's no other explanation. I had no other issues. At that point, I think I was just, am I really gonna be Catholic? Okay, this is my last big hurdle, is grasping the Eucharist. So I think I was just, I was like, am I really doing this? Am I kind of abandoning?
2: I didn't even know she was going to do it.
0: Yeah, and this whole time I'm just like, and there was this sense of, am I like abandoning, like, you know, I am abandoning and considering what I've done my whole life and what my parents have raised me in. And so there was this element of like that sentiment of, am I rejecting like my parents and all that they had ever, you know, that they had raised me in. And so I think I wrestled with that. And we didn't even tell them until like a week before the Easter Vigil that I was becoming Catholic, because I think I just held on to this kind of what I always had in that, like, is this okay? You know, is this okay to do this? And so I think I held back, and looking back, I would have chose to not hold back and telling my family. Mm-hmm. And they were completely supportive and were there. And I mean, it was great. Yeah. And we can mention them, you know, towards the end. But there was just kind of that emotional, that human part of me that's like, okay, I believe these things, but how am I going to deal with my family?
1: Right. Yeah, right.
0: That I wrestled with.
1: Yeah. You know, the Eucharist piece is so important, because again, it's one of those It's one of those pieces here that

0: again, it's got to be either really true and really important, yeah, or the opposite. You know, once you start asking the question, like, you know, if there's even a possibility that when Jesus said, you know, I am giving you my body and blood, and you must, you know, eat and drink my body and blood, mm-hmm, to have life within you. Again, if there's a chance that that could mean what it sounds like it's saying, then I can't just ignore that. I can't treat that as a non-essential, as something that, you know, give or take. It's got to be really true or really false. Right. And so it does, you know, we start looking into it. Again, for 2,000 years, the fathers of the church, you know, thousands of saints have approached the Eucharist and found Christ there. And there's even, again, as you said, there's even a whole history, dozens and dozens of miracles that the church has taken very seriously and explored and verified. Again, this is not a small issue. This is something that you really have to wrestle with and approach and say, Lord, if this is true, that's what I want.
1: Yeah.
2: I want to believe, help my unbelief.
0: Yes.
1: Yeah, absolutely. Yeah, absolutely. Yeah, yeah. You know, and if you'll notice, she told you I gave her that Eucharistic Miracles book on Thanksgiving.
0: Yeah.
1: That at that point, I knew I was coming back to the church.
0: Okay.
1: And I'll get into that in a second.
0: Yeah.
1: But that was very strategic because, as we know, the word Eucharist means Thanksgiving.
0: Yes.
1: So I tried to tie those two together. And you brought up the early church fathers, which growing up, mm-hmm, I had no idea who these guys were.
0: Right.
1: But I mean, that was a big part of my conversion and coming back was, again, getting back into like studying the history of the Super Bowls and NFL, studying the history of Christianity. Yeah. And so going back and reading the early church fathers, specifically St. Ignatius of Antioch, what more do you need from that point on in, mm-hmm, some respects? He lays it all out. The Eucharist, as you pointed to, he's talking about the hierarchy of the church, the bishops. It's hard to read that and not say, well, what should it look like today?
0: Right.
1: You know? But you brought up sacramental life. Mm-hmm. Okay. We talked about the Eucharist.
0: Yeah.
1: We've talked about our marriage.
0: Yeah.
1: No issues with baptism. Yeah. We were both baptized as little
0: Father,
1: children.
0: Son, Holy Spirit.
1: Yeah, so no issues, mm-hmm, there. Confession. So again, if I'm going to come back into communion with the church, I have to wrestle with confession. And so I spent a lot of time digging into that, understanding that in scripture in light of the church fathers' practices throughout, you know, the centuries, because, you know, there was the one level of like, well, if this is not real and Christ died for my sins on the cross, well, I'm good. But if not, I have a world of things that I need to own up to and confess and confront in order to move forward. Because if not, I'm just a wounded individual walking in this earth. So when I got to that point through all the study and whatnot, and I'm like, okay, this is real. I understand it in scripture. I understand it, how it's been historically practiced. This is what I have to do. I sat down and because I hadn't been to confession since high school.
0: Right.
1: So this is a good 15 years of being away. And I probably had 15 pages of paper of all the sins I could think of, which weren't all of them, because years later I thought of more, because
0: right,
1: that naturally

0: of all the sins I could think of, which weren't all of them, because years later I thought of more, because that naturally happens. And so at St. Matthew, I was trying to connect with our priest there, because I'm like, hey, Father, I don't want to show up to a normal confession time. Hey, we're going to be in here for an hour. Like, can I schedule a time with you to do this one-off? Even though I knew what I was about to tell him and he knew me pretty well, I'm like, do I really want to say this to him? But, you know, it's the sacrament of confession, seal of the confessional. And it wasn't working out our schedules. So finally, one what appeared to be random Wednesday morning, they had 7 a.m. Mass. And then afterwards, they did confession. And I said, I'm going to go to Mass before work. And I'm just going to sit there and wait and be the last person in the confessional and have Lord have mercy on this priest who's about to sit in this confessional for another hour when he didn't realize this is how his Wednesday morning was going to go. And so that's what I did. And that was our parochial vicar was in there, not the head pastor. And after about three sins, he stops me and he says, have you talked to Father so-and-so? You know? And I'm like, yeah. Because, you know, we had things, you know, she talked about the radical sanation of our marriage and whatnot. And so I explained to him where we were at in our journey and how I was coming back. And it was so interesting because, you know, I talked about like my, you know, denial of, you know, Peter and, you know, understanding the papacy was obviously a huge thing in bringing me home as well. The priest in the confessional that day was Father Peter. And so it was like, okay, here I am. I have this threefold denial of Christ, of the church and Peter and the papacy. And just like Jesus did with Peter of, you know, Lord, do you love me? Yes, you know, I love you more. Feed my sheep. Take care of my flock. Feed my sheep. You know, that was kind of like my moment right there. You know, my penance that time was to go to Mass for the next 3 days in a row, but not receive Holy Communion, which is kind of like, oh, hold on a minute. Like, I've just come back. I just gave you a litany of sins, and now you're telling me I can't even receive communion? But again, God's providence and how he works. So that day that I went to confession was December 13th. So the 14th, 15th, and 16th, I went to Mass, did not receive. And then on the 17th, I received for the first time. That's my birthday.
1: Oh, wow.
0: So it was like 27 years later, now I'm coming back into full communion with the church on my birthday. And again, I get back to the very beginning of the story of it starts with your parents. So at my birth, and now here's an opportunity at my birth. Flash forward, you know, 4 months down the road, and she finally is saying she's going to come into the church. And, you know, we go through the Easter vigil, and she alluded to that, you know, she didn't tell her parents till like a week before, but being the loving family they are, they all drove down to Columbus and they were all there and sat through the 3-hour
1: praise
0: vigil.
1: God. Praise God. That's beautiful.
0: Yeah, you know, just a tremendous family. And some of them even drove from Michigan, saying, you know, to cross the border.
1: I know.
0: But, you know, so then like we're at home that weekend and finally my mom had realized, okay, like I think my son's like practicing Catholic again, you know, even though she's not, you know, she's going to Mass every Sunday, but not, you know, devoutly still. And so she was like, hey, here's your box of religious stuff. Which, you know, think about that for a minute. Here's your box of religious stuff. I'm sitting there thinking, well, if that wasn't in a box my whole childhood, maybe this would have been a little different. But, you know, that's fine. So we're sitting there and, you know, little, you know, going through my stuff and, you know, a little glow-in-the-dark rosary that my son now plays with that I probably got at First Communion that I never used because I didn't pray the rosary till I was an adult. But then your sacraments are in there. And I pull out the sheet and it's a sacrament of my first confession. December 13th, 27 years earlier, the exact same date.
1: Wow.
0: And I feel like when I came back 27 years later on the exact same date, it's like God was saying like, here's your real first confession. Like you're where you're supposed to be. That's that in and of itself, you can throw out all the dogmas, all the doctrine, that experience of God. It was enough to carry me for the rest of my life that's all I really need. And the dogmas are important. And I love all of them. But like that experience was just so profound and so deep and so relational that now I did feel like the prodigal son, that the Father has welcomed me back in this moment. And he knew I needed something like that,
1: right.
0: That specific date. And you brought up the saints. December 13th is the Feast of St. Lucy, who's the patron saint of those who are blind.
1: Yeah.
0: And how blind I've been my whole life to the truth.
1: That's beautiful, Seth. Yeah. We've got about 5 minutes left. So, Julianne, from your perspective, what was it like to then finally go through the Easter Vigil and come into the church?
2: just this joy and this kind of

0: a sort of relief of like, I don't have to search anymore. Right. Like, I've found the Catholic Church. Okay, this is great. And we were in, our marriage was valid and we were expecting our first child at the time. So all these things had fallen into place. And now it's like, okay, now we're in this, like, this new phase of life. And how do we continue this conversion? How do we continue to, we're driven, we're ambitious individuals and together even more. So how do we continue to grow and continue to seek? And as I mentioned before, the church is inexhaustible. You know, there is just an endless, possibilities and saints and just things to read and just early church fathers and all of these things that like we continue to find all these new things, even, having been in the church, six years now, that there's still new things and new ways I'm deepening my conversion, mm-hmm. because it's not just a one time, okay, like I'm graduated from RCIA, right. now I'm right. in, I can yes. celebrate. And there was definitely that, but now it's just like, now the hard work is really beginning.
1: Right.
0: Of now we've been given these truths, we hold to these, we believe these. So now like more is expected of us, mm-hmm. and it's a hard job. Mm-hmm. It's beautiful, but it's, the work is hard. There's more hard work putting in now than when I was going through conversion. And that's, what we're continuing to do together and to do as a family.
2: There's a higher call.
1: Yeah.
2: To whom much is given, much will be expected.
1: Right.
2: Yeah. But then also the grace, there's more grace there, right?
1: Right.
2: So, as you were saying, there's so many great treasures of the church in terms of the sacraments, the devotions, the teaching to help us, so that when we make the choice, I want to rise to that call that God has given for us to be holy and to raise a holy family, that now I have this whole treasury laid open before me of things to help me on the way.
1: And I know we only got about a minute or two, but throughout this we've referenced our parents, God bless them. And since then, she's come into the church and I've come back, her mom is converted. Mm-hmm. Both of our dads came in last year at the Easter Vigil together at the same parish. Mm-hmm. My mom is starting to live the faith more, and it's so great now that like, we can live this full Catholic life together. Yeah. Especially, she mentioned our kids, which I told them I would mention on the show. I asked him, I said, hey, if I could say one thing about you, what would I say, right? And my five-year-old will tell you he's the only five-year-old bishop. And then my three-year-old will tell you she wants to be a nun. So God has a sense of humor in what he did with us and now our children. So it's been an incredible blessing. For sure.
2: Yeah. That's wonderful. Yeah. Well, and we, we mentioned the saints earlier, and the gift that God gives us in the saints. And we see that carried out, not just in the church triumphant, the saints, but the church militant, us here, that our stories, are gifts to each other, right? It's what a blessing that you're, because of, at least in part because of your conversion and reversion, that there's ripples of grace in your family. And now you're sharing the story here, and I'm sure it'll touch other people's lives. So thank you for doing it.
1: We hope so.
0: Yeah.
2: All right. Well, thank you guys so much for coming to share your story.
1: Yeah, thanks.
2: Appreciate it. We're praying for you as the journey continues. Because like you said, the becoming Catholic is not the end of a journey, but the beginning. The beginning of a journey.
1: Absolutely.
2: Yeah. Well, thank you for being here for this episode of the Journey Home program. I pray that Seth and Julianne's stories and inspiration and encouragement to you. Again, as we said there at the end, the reminder that we are people on a journey. It's what connects us. It's part of what it means to be Christian, is to recognize that this side of heaven, we remain people on the journey. And so, again, you may not be a convert to the Catholic Church. You may not think that you have some big conversion story, but you do have a story. And part of the journey is looking back and reflecting, what are the good things that God has done in my life? Because he has done good things, but that's part of our journey, is to recognize that. And then to ask the question every day, Lord, what is your will for my life? What is the next step you want me to take? Whether it seems big or small, what's the next step you're calling me to? So let's pray for each other as we continue that journey. I want to remind you, if you go to chnetwork.org, you'll find all kinds of resources there for you, especially if you are someone on a journey to the Catholic Church. 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Once again, we'll be back next week with another conversion story. 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
2: Jesus came to reveal to us the face of God and the name of God, who is the Father, the Son, and the Holy Spirit, the Blessed Trinity, one in essence and three in persons. St. John Paul II used to say that God in his deepest mystery is a family, because in the Trinity there is the Father and the Son, and they are bound together, as all families are, by the bond of love. And that bond is the Holy Spirit. Three divine persons in a beautiful communion of love. From the beginning, love has been reason for everything that God does in creation. The love of the Father, the Son, and the Holy Spirit give life to the whole universe and to each one of us.
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4: This Sunday, the Catholic Church celebrates Trinity Sunday, the solemnity of the Father, Son, and Holy Spirit, one of the greatest of the Church's celebrations of the annual year. In the Gospel for Sunday, we read, God so loved the world that he gave his only Son, so that everyone who believes in him might not perish, but might have eternal life. For God did not send his Son into the world to condemn the world, but that the world might be saved through him. Well, now that's some good news, isn't it? Sometimes you meet people who say, I don't know why we need God, or I don't know why we need religion. And I'm pleased to give them the very same answer that Jesus gives us today. We need religion because religion saves us. Belief in Jesus Christ is belief in a God who loves us enough to offer his very own Son for our salvation, and a Son who loves us enough to offer his body and blood upon the cross for our salvation. I think the only one missing in this equation sometimes is ourselves. Meaning, do we love ourselves enough to embrace the salvation that's offered to us in Jesus Christ? Do we want our lives to be as radiant and as dynamic as he wants our lives to be? Recognizing our sin and claiming our Savior is not a question of self-doubt or self-condemnation. It's actually an act of profound humility that allows God to do with our lives much more than we would ever do on our own. We believe in the Father who sent the Son for our salvation, and the Father and the Son who sent the Holy Spirit to fill us with life. We believe in God, and so we have hope.
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5: Why do we need to pray? Well, the Catholic faith is all about communion with God, and prayer is the form that our communion with God takes. If we're not praying, we're not in communion with God. But we can get in communion with God really quickly by prayer. It's the easiest, quickest, and only route to connect to our Creator. And that's what we're made for. That's why we need to pray.
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7: Family, a prayer that we pray together is a powerful prayer. 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Today we pray for grandparents. Lord Jesus, Son of Mary and grandson of Joachim and Anne, we praise you. We pray for your blessing upon all grandparents today, so that they may be a source of strength and support for their children and grandchildren. Help them to be models of faith, leading their descendants closer to you by word and example. Let these years be a very fruitful time for their own souls and those of their family members. Continue to use them, dear Jesus, to plant, to build up, and to restore. Amen.
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3: Coming up next, an hour of prayer and reflection with the Chaplet of Divine

the name of the Father, and of the Son, and of the Holy Spirit. Amen. Our Father, who art in heaven, hallowed be thy name. Thy kingdom come, thy will be done on earth as it is in heaven. Give us this day our daily bread, and forgive us our trespasses, as we forgive those who trespass against us. And lead us not into temptation, but deliver us from evil. Hail Mary, full of grace, the Lord is with thee. Blessed art thou among women, and blessed is the fruit of thy womb, Jesus. Holy Mary, Mother of God, pray for us sinners now and at the hour of our death. Amen. I believe in God, the Father Almighty, creator of heaven and earth, and in Jesus Christ, his only Son, our Lord, who was conceived by the Holy Spirit, born of the Virgin Mary, suffered under Pontius Pilate, was crucified, died, and was buried. He descended into hell. On the third day he rose again from the dead. He ascended into heaven and is seated at the right hand of God the Father Almighty. From there he will come to judge the living and the dead. I believe in the Holy Spirit, the Holy Catholic Church, the communion of saints, the forgiveness of sins, the resurrection of the body, and life everlasting. Eternal Father, I offer you the body and blood, soul and divinity of your dearly beloved Son, our Lord Jesus Christ, in atonement for our sins and those of the whole world. For the sake of his sorrowful passion, have mercy on us and on the whole world. For the sake of his sorrowful passion, have mercy on us and on the whole world. For the sake of his sorrowful passion, have mercy on us and on the whole world. For the sake of his sorrowful passion, have mercy on us and on the whole world. For the sake of his sorrowful passion, have mercy on us and on the whole world. For the sake of his sorrowful passion, have mercy on us and on the whole world. For the sake of his sorrowful passion, have mercy on us and on the whole world. For the sake of his sorrowful passion, have mercy on us and on the whole world. For the sake of his sorrowful passion, have mercy on us and on the whole world. For the sake of his sorrowful passion, have mercy on us and on the whole world. Eternal Father, I offer you the body and blood, soul and divinity of your dearly beloved Son, our Lord Jesus Christ, in atonement for our sins and those of the whole world. For the sake of his sorrowful passion, have mercy on us and on the whole world. For the sake of his sorrowful passion, have mercy on us and on the whole world. For the sake of his sorrowful passion, have mercy on us and on the whole world. For the sake of his sorrowful passion, have mercy on us and on the whole world. For the sake of his sorrowful passion, have mercy on us and on the whole world. For the sake of his sorrowful passion, have mercy on us and on the whole world. For the sake of his sorrowful passion, have mercy on us and on the whole world. For the sake of his sorrowful passion, have mercy on us and on the whole world. For the sake of his sorrowful passion, have mercy on us and on the whole world. For the sake of his sorrowful passion, have mercy on us and on the whole world. Eternal Father, I offer you the body and blood, soul and divinity of your dearly beloved Son, our Lord Jesus Christ, in atonement for our sins and those of the whole world. For the sake of his sorrowful passion, have mercy on us and on the whole world. For the sake of his sorrowful passion, have mercy on us and on the whole world. For the sake of his sorrowful passion, have mercy on us and on the whole world. For the

0: sake of his sorrowful passion, have mercy on us and on the whole world. For the sake of his sorrowful passion, have mercy on us and on the whole world. For the sake of his sorrowful passion, have mercy on us and on the whole world. For the sake of his sorrowful passion, have mercy on us and on the whole world. For the sake of his sorrowful passion, have mercy on us and on the whole world. For the sake of his sorrowful passion, have mercy on us and on the whole world. For the sake of his sorrowful passion, have mercy on us and on the whole world. Eternal Father, I offer you the body and blood, soul and divinity of your dearly beloved Son, our Lord Jesus Christ, in atonement for our sins and those of the whole world. For the sake of his sorrowful passion, have mercy on us and on the whole world. For the sake of his sorrowful passion, have mercy on us and on the whole world. For the sake of his sorrowful passion, have mercy on us and on the whole world. For the sake of his sorrowful passion, have mercy on us and on the whole world. For the sake of his sorrowful passion, have mercy on us and on the whole world. For the sake of his sorrowful passion, have mercy on us and on the whole world. For the sake of his sorrowful passion, have mercy on us and on the whole world. For the sake of his sorrowful passion, have mercy on us and on the whole world. For the sake of his sorrowful passion, have mercy on us and on the whole world. For the sake of his sorrowful passion, have mercy on us and on the whole world. Eternal Father, I offer you the body and blood, soul and divinity of your dearly beloved Son, our Lord Jesus Christ, in atonement for our sins and those of the whole world. For the sake of his sorrowful passion, have mercy on us and on the whole world. For the sake of his sorrowful passion, have mercy on us and on the whole world. For the sake of his sorrowful passion, have mercy on us and on the whole world. For the sake of his sorrowful passion, have mercy on us and on the whole world. For the sake of his sorrowful passion, have mercy on us and on the whole world. For the sake of his sorrowful passion, have mercy on us and on the whole world. For the sake of his sorrowful passion, have mercy on us and on the whole world. For the sake of his sorrowful passion, have mercy on us and on the whole world. For the sake of his sorrowful passion, have mercy on us and on the whole world. For the sake of his sorrowful passion, have mercy on us and on the whole world. Holy God, Holy Mighty One, Holy Immortal One, have mercy on us and on the whole world. Holy God, Holy Mighty One, Holy Immortal One, have mercy on us and on the whole world. Holy God, Holy Mighty One, Holy Immortal One, have mercy on us and on the whole world.
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2: I'm Father Bernard McGuckian. 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

Welcome to the interior of the Colombiere Chapel here at Paris Le Monial in the Charol area of eastern France. Here, one of the great treasures of the town is the remains of the saint Claude La Colombiere, who was canonized on the 31st of May 1992 by Pope John.

John Paul II. This young Jesuit entered into the history of spirituality and Catholicism when he came here as the superior of the local Jesuit college. In the nearby convent, Margaret May was having these extraordinary revelations. The superiors didn't really know what to do. So Claude had a reputation for a deep spirituality. He had never had a single vision in his whole life, but he knew how to deal with people who had. So he came on the scene and he authenticated these visions. He assured Margaret Mary, yes, the one who is speaking to you really is the second person of the Blessed Trinity, Jesus himself, who had revealed his Sacred Heart. So Claude's remains have been here since 1930, when the Basilica was first built. During his lifetime, Claude Lacolombiere felt that he was doing nothing. He was sick, he was a highly talented man of letters. He didn't get around, as he thought, to writing very much. He wrote down his sermons. Fortunately, they were saved. He gave wonderful spiritual advice to many people. As we move to another part of this beautiful chapel, we'll discover a mosaic that reveals in detail why Claude had such an extraordinary calling in this life that would only become apparent after his death. This mosaic that you see before you is based on a letter written by St. Margaret Mary in 1688, 2 years before her death. She wrote this letter to Mother Saumaise, her former superior. In this vision, you can see the center of it is Jesus revealing his heart. Jesus doesn't speak in this vision to Margaret Mary. On his right is the Blessed Virgin Mary, who did nearly all the speaking, and strangely, Our Lady spoke at great length. On the right of Our Lady is St. Margaret Mary herself. And Margaret Mary received this vision while she was still alive. On the left of Jesus is St. Francis de Sales, who founded the Order of the Visitation in 1610. And beside him is Claude Lacolombiere. Under the feet of Jesus, you see symbols of riches pouring down the steps. On the left of the picture behind St. Margaret Mary, you have a number of visitation nuns who were known for their love of the Sacred Heart. Over on the other side, you have Jesuits who spent their lives promoting this devotion. Our Lady spoke at great length in this vision, and the image she used all through it was of a treasure. The treasure actually was the heart of her son. And her great concern was that this treasure was ignored by the whole world. Here was this extraordinary gift that God had become one of us. He had taken on himself our lives, our pains, our difficulties. He even gave himself a human heart. And that this heart was broken through his love for us. But the image she used of a treasure was the treasure that we usually consider a treasure, money. And money usually comes in the form of gold or silver dug out of the ground. And she said that it was purified some way. And she said the extraordinary, terrible purification of the heart of Jesus insofar as it required anything. We're told in St. Paul's, in the Hebrews, that he learned obedience through suffering. But Our Lady wanted to make this treasure available to the whole human race that were ignoring it. And she said to these visitation sisters, your work is to give it to the whole world. But she also said you'll need help. You need help of theologians and scholars to help you explain the devotion. And she said, primarily, the call was coming to the Jesuits to do this. But it has always been understood, not only Jesuits. Any man or woman who tries to pass on the devotion to the Sacred Heart or tries to explain it to others will be enriched. But in the vision, she turned
to Claude La Colombière.

now dead 2 years, and said, "As for you, faithful servant and perfect friend of my son, if it has been given to the Visitation Sisters to share this treasure, it's given to your group to make it known." Possibly the difference would be between business and economics. And this was the language our lady was talking. Business is dealing with the goods of the world. Economics is reflecting on it and trying to understand the meaning of it. But there's another important thing in that vision. Claude was described as the faithful servant and perfect friend. Well, if that was not tantamount to canonization, I don't know what is. Because the promise of the Lord at the end of our lives is, "Well done, good and faithful servant." And also Jesus said the night before he died, "I do not call you servants, I call you friends." For Jesuits, this vision has been the basis of their commitment to devotion to the Sacred Heart. The Latin word is munus suavissimum, the delightful responsibility. And the order for well over 300 years now has tried, with all its human weaknesses and limitations, to make that wonderful, consoling doctrine of the love in the heart of Christ available to the whole human race. It has taken the form of the apostleship of prayer, where tens of millions of people around the world make what's known as the morning offering. They offer their prayers, their works, their sufferings, in honor of the Sacred Heart and for the conversion of others. This mosaic, for me, is an excellent realization of the message of St. Margaret Mary in her letter to Mother Somaise. And I think that few letters in the whole history of Christianity about a private revelation have had a more wonderful effect. Stay with us. After the break, we'll have a special guest who does wonderful work in honor of the Sacred Heart here at Paris Le Monial.

0: Welcome back to the beautiful chapel of Colombier here in Paris Le Monial. I've been joined now by Father Bernard Pérouse. Father, would you just tell us a little bit about yourself?
1: My name is Father Bernard Pérouse. I'm French. I've been a history professor at the University of Bordeaux. Then I became a priest. I'm a member of the Emmanuel community and have been asked to be responsible for Paris Le Monial pilgrimages.
0: Father, many people have heard about St. Margaret Mary, but fewer have heard about St. Claude La Colombière.
1: When Margaret Mary had the apparitions of the Sacred Heart of Jesus here in the convent of the Visitation, it was taken very serious. The other sisters thought something was happening. Here at Paris Le Monial, there was a house of Jesuit fathers, so they spoke to the Jesuits about it. The Jesuits themselves then spoke about it to the Jesuit superior in France, so it was decided to send a young Jesuit here in order to check it out. They sent Claude La Colombière, who was considered to be a remarkable young priest. In the company of Jesuits in France, they were thinking he was a man with a big future. One thought he could become the most influential Jesuit in the Kingdom of France. They were confident in his judgment and the clarity of his thoughts. So he came here and met Margaret Mary, and immediately he understood that it was true. He understood that the apparitions were exact. It was what God wanted. What was going on here was something very important for the Church. The first thing he did was confirm Margaret Mary in her vocation and in her mission. That was his first action. Then Claude was followed by the Sulpician priests, and then by the bishops. So he was relieved that they believed the apparitions were true. We know that there had been some false apparitions, for example, in Spain and Portugal, that produced disastrous consequences in the 16th century.

0: So people had that in memory and knew that there were false apparitions that were very dangerous. But Claude was believed. Christ had announced to Margaret Mary the coming of Claude, and Jesus told her that Claude was a faithful servant and perfect friend. When Claude got to know the apparitions of the heart of Jesus, he integrated them into his spirituality. He was changed by it, and he became a model priest according to the Sacred Heart, a priest who was a friend of God and a friend of man, a man who gave of himself just as Christ had given everything. He was the perfect model of a priest according to the Sacred Heart of Jesus.
1: After Claude died, Margaret was on her own. How did she manage then?
0: After the death of Claude, Margaret Mary was alone. But in reality, she wasn't exactly alone. First, because the Sisters of the Visitation believed the message and also the messenger. The message spread throughout Visitation monasteries in France. At that time in France, there were around 100 Visitation monasteries. The message of the Heart of Jesus immediately spread out. Secondly, before dying, Claude La Colombière had followers and he had formed a number of priests. He had spoken to them about the message of the Sacred Heart of Jesus, and those priests had confidence in the importance of the message. So they wrote books, and the Jesuits immediately shared the message of the Heart of Jesus.
1: What were the difficulties that these priests deal with?
0: In regard to the message of the Heart of Jesus, there were two problems. Jesus shared all of his love, and so the message of the Heart of Jesus is a message of love. But at that time, there was a movement that was very demanding. There were Jansenists. It was a philosophy that was hard and narrow. But it was not only the Jansenists. We now know that throughout the whole of Western Europe, possibly due to the nominalism of the Middle Ages, there were strains in theology that had hardened people. It was even found amongst the Jesuits. Speaking of love and saying that faith is about love didn't please everybody. So there were some people who thought this devotion was strange. They simply had a problem with love. The second problem came because Christ had physically appeared to Margaret Mary. He had shown his heart of flesh. He had even embraced Margaret Mary. So the question of adoring the heart of Jesus was a question related to the theme that Jesus is true God and true man. He is perfectly God, but also perfectly man, and he is the same person. So it is that person that we adore, so we can adore his heart of flesh. Claude La Colombière was a man from whom a lot was asked. Jesuits had a big influence. They were the king's confessors, confessors of princes. They were part of the intellectual crowd of the country. We have to remember at that time, France was the country that was leading the intellectual debates, and Jesuits were very much tied to that. In that context, Jesuits would select within the company of Jesuits the best Jesuits, so they could speak with the princes or kings. So they held a lot of hope for Claude La Colombière. A member of the Académie Française had even said that Claude was the man that spoke the best in the French language. So there was a lot of hope put in Claude La Colombière. Claude was sent to Paray-le-Monial, and then he was sent to England to be the confessor of the Queen of England. At that time, there was a thought that the King of England could again become Catholic, but a conspiracy happened. Claude lost his good health. He was put in jail and returned to France. He came back to Paray-le-Monial, where he passed away. But what is very strange about the story of Claude La Colombière is that we have a man that could have had an enormous influence. He could have been the confessor of the king. In France, it was the king who nominated the bishops with the assistance of his confessor. This man, who was among the most intelligent in France, found himself dying in a little provincial town with a life that appears to have been a failure. So from a human point of view, he did not meet what had been expected of him. But from a spiritual point of view, he had an absolutely enormous influence. It's a paradox, but it is the paradox of God. Why did he die in Paray?

0: Lamoniel. I think he died in Pere Lamoniel because I believe there are places for graces. I think that there are areas that are like the properties of God. One can see that in Lourdes. The city of Lourdes is a city that Mary is the landlord of. There are some areas like that, places that God has put his hand on. I think that Pere Lamoniel is a place that God put his hand on, probably a long time ago. In the Middle Ages, I think Pere Lamoniel was already a place of graces, and that's probably why it was good that Claude was here and his relics are here. Now, people come here to immerse themselves in prayer and devotion. Not only do people come to Pere Lamoniel, they come more and more. Devotion to the heart of Jesus in Europe, and particularly in France, saw a slowdown after World War II. You can go into all the churches of Europe and find statues of the Sacred Heart everywhere. Stained glasses with the Sacred Heart are also seen. But at some point, people stopped understanding what it means, so they stopped praying. There has been sort of a distance that has appeared between the people of God and Jesus. People don't understand anymore. But there has been a rebirth of devotion to the Sacred Heart of Jesus here at Pere Lamoniel that started around 1975. Among other things, it's due to the help of the Emmanuel community, but also thanks to other things that brought people back to the devotion. There are a lot of people who travel to Pere Lamoniel today. The world is a village, and there are people from around the world who come here. You can see in the streets people from all countries. Some of them tell us ahead of time that they're coming, so the chaplains welcome them and do for them what they desire. But plenty of groups that we don't know come here also. We meet them in the streets too. We see Japanese people, Chinese people, South Americans in this little village of France. We take care of them if we can. It's intriguing that this town attracts them. It's a town where people feel like something is happening here.
1: Father Bernard shared some interesting aspects of the life of St.

go to a place where the air was supposed to be better. Margaret Mary wrote a note to him telling him not to go if he could do so without being disobedient, because the Lord wanted them to glorify him here in Paris. Claude died on the 15th of February, 1682. Margaret Mary immediately sent a message to the Jesuit house that she would like to have the little note back because it was something prophetic. But the superior of the Jesuit house said he would give all the archives of the house in place of that one little note. To really know devotion to the Sacred Heart, you have to know both Claude and Margaret Mary, because their lives were so closely entwined. So thank you for watching, and may the blessing of Almighty God, the Father, the Son, and the Holy Spirit descend on you and remain with you forever.

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4: The sorrowful mysteries concentrate our minds on the events of the Passion and death of Jesus Christ. Whenever good comes into contact with evil, there is suffering. And when the greatest of all goods comes into contact with evil, we must expect great suffering. The Virgin Mary represents more than anyone else the human race in its active and devout participation in the suffering and death of Jesus. St. Paul calls us to fill up in our own lives those things that may be added to the sufferings of Christ. His sufferings are complete and fulfill all the needs of our salvation. And yet he calls us to take up our cross, to suffer along with him. In the five sorrowful mysteries, we consider well how our Blessed Lady participated in those sufferings and invites us in our own life in this world to do the same.

the name of the Father, and of the Son, and of the Holy Spirit. Amen. I believe in God, the Father Almighty.

0: creator of heaven and earth, and in Jesus Christ, his only Son, our Lord, who was conceived by the Holy Spirit, born of the Virgin Mary, suffered under Pontius Pilate, was crucified, died, and was buried. He descended into hell. The third day he rose again from the dead, and he ascended into heaven, and is seated at the right hand of God, the Father Almighty, from whence he shall come to judge the living and the dead.
1: I believe in the Holy Spirit, the Holy Catholic Church, the communion of saints, the forgiveness of sins, the resurrection of the body, and life everlasting. Amen.
0: Our Father, who art in heaven, hallowed be thy name. Thy kingdom come, thy will be done, on earth as it is in heaven.
1: Give us this day our daily bread, and forgive us our trespasses, as we forgive those who trespass against us. And lead us not into temptation, but deliver us from evil. Amen.
0: Let us offer the next three Aves, that we will have an increase of faith, hope, and love. Hail Mary, full of grace, the Lord is with thee. Blessed art thou amongst women, and blessed is the fruit of thy womb, Jesus.
1: Holy Mary, Mother of God, pray for us sinners, now and at the hour of our death. Amen.
0: Hail Mary, full of grace, the Lord is with thee. Blessed art thou amongst women, and blessed is the fruit of thy womb, Jesus.
1: Holy Mary, Mother of God, pray for us sinners, now and at the hour of our death. Amen.
0: Hail Mary, full of grace, the Lord is with thee. Blessed art thou amongst women, and blessed is the fruit of thy womb, Jesus.
1: Holy Mary, Mother of God, pray for us sinners, now and at the hour of our death. Amen.
0: Glory be to the Father, and to the Son, and to the Holy Spirit.
1: As it was in the beginning, is now, and ever shall be, world without end. Amen.

0: The first sorrowful mystery, the agony in the garden. Let us pray in these five mysteries, these mysteries of sorrow, for those whose own lives mirror the passion of Christ. And let us pray in this first sorrowful mystery that we ourselves will not walk away from suffering. Our Father, who art in heaven, hallowed be thy name. Thy kingdom come, thy will be done, on earth as it is in heaven.
1: Give us this day our daily bread, and forgive us our trespasses, as we forgive those who trespass against us. And lead us not into temptation, but deliver us from evil. Amen.
0: Hail Mary, full of grace, the Lord is with thee. Blessed art thou amongst women, and blessed is the fruit of thy womb, Jesus.
1: Holy Mary, Mother of God, pray for us sinners, now and at the hour of our death. Amen.
0: Hail Mary, full of grace, the Lord is with thee. Blessed art thou amongst women, and blessed is the fruit of thy womb, Jesus.
1: Holy Mary, Mother of God, pray for us sinners, now and at the hour of our death. Amen.
0: Hail Mary, full of grace, the Lord is with thee. Blessed art thou amongst women, and blessed is the fruit of thy womb, Jesus.
1: Holy Mary, Mother of God, pray for us sinners, now and at the hour of our death. Amen.
0: Hail Mary, full of grace, the Lord is with thee. Blessed art thou amongst women, and blessed is the fruit of thy womb, Jesus.
1: Holy Mary, Mother of God, pray for us sinners, now and at the hour of our death. Amen.
0: Hail Mary, full of grace, the Lord is with thee. Blessed art thou amongst women, and blessed is the fruit of thy womb, Jesus.
1: Holy Mary, Mother of God, pray for us sinners, now and at the hour of our death. Amen.

0: Hail Mary, full of grace, the Lord is with thee. Blessed art thou amongst women, and blessed is the fruit of thy womb, Jesus.
1: Holy Mary, Mother of God, pray for us sinners, now and at the hour of our death. Amen.
0: Hail Mary, full of grace, the Lord is with thee. Blessed art thou amongst women, and blessed is the fruit of thy womb, Jesus.
1: Holy Mary, Mother of God, pray for us sinners, now and at the hour of our death. Amen.
0: Hail Mary, full of grace, the Lord is with thee. Blessed art thou amongst women, and blessed is the fruit of thy womb, Jesus.
1: Holy Mary, Mother of God, pray for us sinners, now and at the hour of our death. Amen.
0: Hail Mary, full of grace, the Lord is with thee. Blessed art thou amongst women, and blessed is the fruit of thy womb, Jesus.
1: Holy Mary, Mother of God, pray for us sinners, now and at the hour of our death. Amen.
0: Hail Mary, full of grace, the Lord is with thee. Blessed art thou amongst women, and blessed is the fruit of thy womb, Jesus.
1: Holy Mary, Mother of God, pray for us sinners, now and at the hour of our death. Amen.
0: Glory be to the Father, and to the Son, and to the Holy Spirit.
1: As it was in the beginning, is now, and ever shall be, world without end. Amen.
2: O my Jesus, forgive us our sins, save us from the fires of hell, bring all souls to heaven, especially those in most need of thy mercy.
0: The second sorrowful mystery, the scourging at the pillar. Let us pray in this mystery that we will accept and grow with our own sufferings, that we will be prepared by grace for them. Our Father, who art in heaven, hallowed be thy name. Thy kingdom come, thy will be done, on earth as it is in heaven.
1: Give us this day our daily bread, and forgive us our trespasses, as we forgive those who trespass against us. And lead us not into temptation, but deliver us from evil. Amen.
0: Hail Mary, full of grace, the Lord is with thee. Blessed art thou amongst women, and blessed is the fruit of thy womb, Jesus.
1: Holy Mary, Mother of God, pray for us sinners, now and at the hour of our death. Amen.
0: Hail Mary, full of grace, the Lord is with thee. Blessed art thou amongst women, and blessed is the fruit of thy womb, Jesus.
1: Holy Mary, Mother of God, pray for us sinners, now and at the hour of our death. Amen.
0: Hail Mary, full of grace, the Lord is with thee. Blessed art thou amongst women, and blessed is the fruit of thy womb, Jesus.
1: Holy Mary, Mother of God, pray for us sinners, now and at the hour of our death. Amen.
0: Hail Mary, full of grace, the Lord is with thee. Blessed art thou amongst women, and blessed is the fruit of thy womb, Jesus.
1: Holy Mary, Mother of God, pray for us sinners, now and at the hour of our death. Amen.
0: Hail Mary, full of grace, the Lord is with thee. Blessed art thou amongst women, and blessed is the fruit of thy womb, Jesus.
1: Holy Mary, Mother of God, pray for us sinners, now and at the hour of our death. Amen.
0: Hail Mary, full of grace, the Lord is with thee. Blessed art thou amongst women, and blessed is the fruit of thy womb, Jesus.
1: Holy Mary, Mother of God, pray for us sinners, now and at the hour of our death. Amen.
0: Hail Mary, full of grace, the Lord is with thee. Blessed art thou amongst women, and blessed is the fruit of thy womb, Jesus.
1: Holy Mary, Mother of God, pray for us sinners, now and at the hour of our death. Amen.
0: Hail Mary, full of grace, the Lord is with thee. Blessed art thou amongst women, and blessed is the fruit of thy womb, Jesus.
1: Holy Mary, Mother of God, pray for us sinners, now and at the hour of our death. Amen.
0: Hail Mary, full of grace, the Lord is with thee. Blessed art thou amongst women, and blessed is the fruit of thy womb, Jesus.
1: Holy Mary, Mother of God, pray for us sinners, now and at the hour of our death. Amen.
0: Hail Mary, full of grace, the Lord is with thee. Blessed art thou amongst women, and blessed is the fruit.

0: of thy womb, Jesus.
1: Holy Mary, Mother of God, pray for us sinners, now and at the hour of our death. Amen.
0: Glory be to the Father, and to the Son, and to the Holy Spirit.
1: As it was in the beginning, is now, and ever shall be, world without end. Amen.
0: O my Jesus,
1: forgive us our sins,
0: save us from the fires of hell,
1: bring all souls to heaven,
0: especially those in most need of thy mercy. The third sorrowful mystery, the crowning with thorns. Our Father, who art in heaven, hallowed be thy name. Thy kingdom come, thy will be done, on earth as it is in heaven.
1: Give us this day our daily bread, and forgive us our trespasses, as we forgive those who trespass against us. And lead us not into temptation, but deliver us from evil. Amen.
0: Hail Mary, full of grace, the Lord is with thee. Blessed art thou amongst women, and blessed is the fruit of thy womb, Jesus.
1: Holy Mary, Mother of God, pray for us sinners, now and at the hour of our death. Amen.
0: Hail Mary, full of grace, the Lord is with thee. Blessed art thou amongst women, and blessed is the fruit of thy womb, Jesus.
1: Holy Mary, Mother of God, pray for us sinners, now and at the hour of our death. Amen.
0: Hail Mary, full of grace, the Lord is with thee. Blessed art thou amongst women, and blessed is the fruit of thy womb, Jesus.
1: Holy Mary, Mother of God, pray for us sinners, now and at the hour of our death. Amen.
0: Hail Mary, full of grace, the Lord is with thee. Blessed art thou amongst women, and blessed is the fruit of thy womb, Jesus.
1: Holy Mary, Mother of God, pray for us sinners, now and at the hour of our death. Amen.
0: Hail Mary, full of grace, the Lord is with thee. Blessed art thou amongst women, and blessed is the fruit of thy womb, Jesus.
1: Holy Mary, Mother of God, pray for us sinners, now and at the hour of our death. Amen.
0: Hail Mary, full of grace, the Lord is with thee. Blessed art thou amongst women, and blessed is the fruit of thy womb, Jesus.
1: Holy Mary, Mother of God, pray for us sinners, now and at the hour of our death. Amen.
0: Hail Mary, full of grace, the Lord is with thee. Blessed art thou amongst women, and blessed is the fruit of thy womb, Jesus.
1: Holy Mary, Mother of God, pray for us sinners, now and at the hour of our death. Amen.
0: Hail Mary, full of grace, the Lord is with thee. Blessed art thou amongst women, and blessed is the fruit of thy womb, Jesus.
1: Holy Mary, Mother of God, pray for us sinners, now and at the hour of our death. Amen.
0: Hail Mary, full of grace, the Lord is with thee. Blessed art thou amongst women, and blessed is the fruit of thy womb, Jesus.
1: Holy Mary, Mother of God, pray for us sinners, now and at the hour of our death. Amen.
0: Hail Mary, full of grace, the Lord is with thee. Blessed art thou amongst women, and blessed is the fruit of thy womb, Jesus.
1: Holy Mary, Mother of God, pray for us sinners, now and at the hour of our death. Amen.
0: Glory be to the Father, and to the Son, and to the Holy Spirit.
1: As it was in the beginning, is now, and ever shall be, world without end. Amen.
0: O my Jesus, forgive us our sins.
1: Save us from the fires of hell.
0: Bring all souls to heaven,
1: especially those in most need of thy mercy.
0: The fourth sorrowful mystery, the carrying of the cross. Our Father, who art in heaven, hallowed be thy name. Thy kingdom come, thy will be done, on earth as it is in heaven.
1: Give us this day our daily bread, and forgive us our trespasses, as we forgive those who trespass against us. And lead us not into temptation, but deliver us from evil. Amen.
0: Hail Mary, full of grace, the Lord is with thee. Blessed art thou amongst women, and blessed is the fruit of thy womb, Jesus.
1: Holy Mary, Mother of God, pray for us sinners, now and at the hour of our death. Amen.
0: Hail Mary, full of grace, the Lord is with thee. Blessed art thou amongst women, and blessed

0: is the fruit of thy womb, Jesus.
1: Holy Mary, Mother of God, pray for us sinners, now and at the hour of our death. Amen.
0: Hail Mary, full of grace, the Lord is with thee. Blessed art thou amongst women, and blessed is the fruit of thy womb, Jesus.
1: Holy Mary, Mother of God, pray for us sinners, now and at the hour of our death. Amen.
0: Hail Mary, full of grace, the Lord is with thee. Blessed art thou amongst women, and blessed is the fruit of thy womb, Jesus.
1: Holy Mary, Mother of God, pray for us sinners, now and at the hour of our death. Amen.
0: Hail Mary, full of grace, the Lord is with thee. Blessed art thou amongst women, and blessed is the fruit of thy womb, Jesus.
1: Holy Mary, Mother of God, pray for us sinners, now and at the hour of our death. Amen.
0: Hail Mary, full of grace, the Lord is with thee. Blessed art thou amongst women, and blessed is the fruit of thy womb, Jesus.
1: Holy Mary, Mother of God, pray for us sinners, now and at the hour of our death. Amen.
0: Hail Mary, full of grace, the Lord is with thee. Blessed art thou amongst women, and blessed is the fruit of thy womb, Jesus.
1: Holy Mary, Mother of God, pray for us sinners, now and at the hour of our death. Amen.
0: Hail Mary, full of grace, the Lord is with thee. Blessed art thou amongst women, and blessed is the fruit of thy womb, Jesus.
1: Holy Mary, Mother of God, pray for us sinners, now and at the hour of our death. Amen.
0: Hail Mary, full of grace, the Lord is with thee. Blessed art thou amongst women, and blessed is the fruit of thy womb, Jesus.
1: Holy Mary, Mother of God, pray for us sinners, now and at the hour of our death. Amen.
0: Hail Mary, full of grace, the Lord is with thee. Blessed art thou amongst women, and blessed is the fruit of thy womb, Jesus.
1: Holy Mary, Mother of God, pray for us sinners, now and at the hour of our death. Amen.
0: Glory be to the Father, and to the Son, and to the Holy Spirit.
1: As it was in the beginning, is now, and ever shall be, world without end. Amen.
0: O my Jesus, forgive us our sins. Save us from the fires of hell. Bring all souls to heaven, especially those in most need of thy mercy. The fifth sorrowful mystery, the crucifixion and death of Jesus on the cross. Scripture tells us that Mary stood beneath the cross, that she heard the cry of agony, "Why have you forsaken me?" That she heard her beloved son commend her to the care of John, and him to her. In our own sufferings in life, let us not become bitter or locked in our own grief. Let us be open to others to share their grief as Mary did. Let's not run away. Let's not ask why, a question that no one can answer. Rather, let us ask the question, what must I do to follow Jesus in fulfilling the will of God? Our Father, who art in heaven, hallowed be thy name. Thy kingdom come, thy will be done, on earth as it is in heaven.
1: Give us this day our daily bread, and forgive us our trespasses, as we forgive those who trespass against us. And lead us not into temptation, but deliver us from evil. Amen.
0: Hail Mary, full of grace, the Lord is with thee. Blessed art thou amongst women, and blessed is the fruit of thy womb, Jesus.
1: Holy Mary, Mother of God, pray for us sinners, now and at the hour of our death. Amen.
0: Hail Mary, full of grace, the Lord is with thee. Blessed art thou amongst women, and blessed is the fruit of thy womb, Jesus.
1: Holy Mary, Mother of God, pray for us sinners, now and at the hour of our death. Amen.
0: Hail Mary, full of grace, the Lord is with thee. Blessed art thou amongst women,

0: and blessed is the fruit of thy womb, Jesus.
1: Holy Mary, Mother of God, pray for us sinners, now and at the hour of our death. Amen.
0: Hail Mary, full of grace, the Lord is with thee. Blessed art thou amongst women, and blessed is the fruit of thy womb, Jesus.
1: Holy Mary, Mother of God, pray for us sinners, now and at the hour of our death. Amen.
0: Hail Mary, full of grace, the Lord is with thee. Blessed art thou amongst women, and blessed is the fruit of thy womb, Jesus.
1: Holy Mary, Mother of God, pray for us sinners, now and at the hour of our death. Amen.
0: Hail Mary, full of grace, the Lord is with thee. Blessed art thou amongst women, and blessed is the fruit of thy womb, Jesus.
1: Holy Mary, Mother of God, pray for us sinners, now and at the hour of our death. Amen.
0: Hail Mary, full of grace, the Lord is with thee. Blessed art thou amongst women, and blessed is the fruit of thy womb, Jesus.
1: Holy Mary, Mother of God, pray for us sinners, now and at the hour of our death. Amen.
0: Hail Mary, full of grace, the Lord is with thee. Blessed art thou amongst women, and blessed is the fruit of thy womb, Jesus.
1: Holy Mary, Mother of God, pray for us sinners, now and at the hour of our death. Amen.
0: Hail Mary, full of grace, the Lord is with thee. Blessed art thou amongst women, and blessed is the fruit of thy womb, Jesus.
1: Holy Mary, Mother of God, pray for us sinners, now and at the hour of our death. Amen.
0: Hail Mary, full of grace, the Lord is with thee. Blessed art thou amongst women, and blessed is the fruit of thy womb, Jesus.
1: Holy Mary, Mother of God, pray for us sinners, now and at the hour of our death. Amen.
0: Glory be to the Father, and to the Son, and to the Holy Spirit.
1: As it was in the beginning, is now, and ever shall be, world without end. Amen.
0: O my Jesus, forgive us our sins, save us from the fires of hell. Bring all souls to heaven, especially those in most need of thy mercy. Hail, Holy Queen, Mother of mercy, our life, our sweetness, and our hope. To thee do we cry, poor banished children of Eve. To thee do we send up our sighs, mourning and weeping in this valley of tears. Turn then, most gracious Advocate, thine eyes of mercy toward us, and after this our exile, show unto us the blessed fruit of thy womb, Jesus. O clement, O loving, O sweet Virgin Mary, pray for us, O Holy Mother of God,
1: that we may be made worthy of the promises of Christ.
0: Let us pray. O God, whose only begotten Son, by his life, death, and resurrection, has purchased for us the rewards of eternal life, grant, we beseech thee, that meditating on these mysteries of the Most Holy Rosary of the Blessed Virgin Mary, we may imitate what they contain and obtain what they promise, through the same Christ our Lord. Amen. May the divine assistance remain always with us, and may the souls of the faithful departed, through the mercy of God, rest in peace. Amen. May the Holy Virgin bless you with her loving child, this day and forever. In the name of the Father, and of the Son, and of the Holy Spirit. Amen.
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4: Emergency first responders rushed to the scene of Providence Planned Parenthood in Rhode Island. A 28-year-old woman needed serious medical care due to heavy bleeding after an abortion. This is not an isolated event.

0: Operation Rescue reported three other medical emergencies coming from that same location in just the last several months. When paramedics arrived at the Planned Parenthood, official dispatch records show that advanced life support intervention was needed. The public deserves to know that abortion kills an innocent child. They also need to know that it's not without serious risks to the mother, not only in cases of surgical abortion, but also in the now popular chemical abortions.
1: For more information, follow us on social media at Life Issues Institute.
2: When we pray, we should talk to God. It sounds simple. It's not always that simple. It's just like making any conversation, though. So sometimes we need prayer starters, things that'll give us a boost and get the conversation going. The formal prayers we have in the church, like the Our Father, the Hail Mary, the Glory Be, even the Creed, all of these things are ways that we can begin to talk to God. God doesn't get tired of hearing us say the standard prayers of the church. We can begin there.
3: This is Father Cedric Pizzegna. We pray together in the name of the Father, and of the Son, and of the Holy Spirit. Amen. Heavenly Father, we come to you in the name of Jesus. Abortion in our country and in our world is the greatest evil of our time. We simply and humbly ask you to end all abortions. Bless and protect the children in their mother's womb. Move in all those who are pregnant so they will choose life and live. May all babies conceived be given birth and grow and receive eternal life. Heavenly Father, we believe you hear our petitions. You will answer us positively. And we come in the name of Jesus through the intercession of the most blessed Virgin Mary. Amen. In the name of the Father, and of the Son, and of the Holy Spirit. Amen.
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Welcome to our series of meditations on the Psalms. I'm Frances Hogan, and the title of this series is Prophesy in Song. One of the ways in which we illustrate that we are people of God and that we have chosen God's way is that we will proclaim it to others. We want everybody else to know this privilege, this glory that we have. Now, that's the human level of it. That's the bit that sort of applies to you and me. On the prophetic level, this is absolutely wonderful, and I want to take you into the letter to the Hebrews again, and this time into chapter 10, Hebrews 10, okay, and verses 5 to 7. In Hebrews 10, the author is speaking about Jesus, and he says, as a point of introduction, he says, bull's blood and goat's blood are useless for taking away sins. Do you remember sacrifice? You didn't ask. So he said, on coming into the world, you who wanted no sacrifice or oblation, you prepared a body for me in the incarnation. You took no pleasure in holocausts or sacrifices for sin, but I said, just as I was commanded in the sacred scriptures, the scroll of the book, God, here I am, I'm coming to do your will. The incredible thing about that is that the author of the letter to the Hebrews, who's an inspired person, tells us that literally on coming into the world, that is the moment of conception.

that the decision of the God-man, Jesus the Christ, was that not one millionth of a second of his existence would be outside of the absolute total will of God. That is beyond our imagining. On coming into the world. Now, on coming into the world isn't just on the day of his birth. We all know that we're 9 months old on the day of our birth. So on coming into the world is the moment of conception. And here we have a huge message for those who are claiming the right to kill people in those first 9 months. That a person is a true person from the moment they are conceived. And that this letter says that on coming into the world, he said, God, here I am. I am coming to do your will. And we know that because Jesus was both God and man, that he fulfilled the will of God in a way that's out of proportion to anything we could imagine. He made reparation for all the failures of the Old Testament and all the failures of the New Testament. His doing of the will of God made up for all my failures to do the will of God and all the failures of everybody on the planet, everybody who ever lived. It's an incredible thing. And he was the one who could say more than any of us, my God, I love your word, I love your law, because he himself is the word incarnate. He was God's word coming into the world. Or if I can put it in the words of this psalm, he was God's will being expressed in a human being. Isn't that incredible? So if I was to give him a different title than Jesus, I would say, he's God's will. He's God's word. He's God's love. He's God's light. He's God's life. He is God. And so this psalm is merely giving us the ability to put expression on this extraordinary mystery. Now, if you go to the Gospel of St. John, you will hear Jesus say over and over again about his full and complete attachment to God's will and God's word. For example, in John 4:34, he says, my meat, what nourishes me, my meat is to do the will of him who sent me. He says in John 8:29, I always do what pleases him. Now that always, in his case, means every millionth of a second of his life. The always, there's never, ever a depletion of that fullness. You know, our problem is that we sometimes take time off from Christianity, you know, and we relax and we forget. And we go off cord and we go off air and all the rest of it. And then we have to repent and come back. We can't even imagine the totality of his giving. And there are other statements in John's gospel as well. I'll just finish with this one, which I find utterly and completely amazing. John 14:31. I want the world to know that I love the Father and therefore I do exactly what my Father tells me. Now that exactly is very important because he means in absolute detail. And elsewhere in the Gospel you hear him saying, I only say what my Father tells me to say. I only teach what my Father tells me to teach. I only reveal what my Father tells me to reveal. You see, the Father and I are one. So that's what you mean by the fullness of the will of God. And when you take sort of the human level that I've done first and then take this level, we now have been given a full picture of what it is like to be a saint. Because a saint is someone who is so completely one with God, doing the will of God at every waking moment and every sleeping moment. Doing the will of God in life and in death. Now, we can only grow into that gradually, but hopefully we can say to God, I have come to do your will. I'm only here to do your will. The great sadness that's in our society today is the great

rebellion against God's will. And the rebellion against God's will has brought disaster on our society, has brought disruption in our society, it has brought violence, it has brought degradation. Only the will of God, done on earth as it is in heaven, brings fullness of life. The next psalm I want to share with you is Psalm 104. Psalm 104 is a wonderful prayer of praise in which we thank God for all the glories of creation. It is a very beautiful prayer. But there's only one tiny bit of it that is specifically prophetic, whereas all of it in a general sense speaks about Christ because he is the creator. All things were created through him and for him. You will read in St. Paul's letter to the Colossians, chapter 1 and verse 15. All things were created through him and for him. Now that's going to become more obvious in the last psalm that I want to share with you today. Let me just read the first few verses. Bless the Lord, my soul. O Lord, my God, how great you are, clothed in majesty and glory, wrapped in a robe of light. You stretch the heavens out like a tent and build your palace on the waters above. Using the clouds for your chariot, you advance on the wings of the wind. You use the winds as messengers and fiery flames as servants. You fix the earth on its foundation, unshakable, forever and ever. You wrapped it with the deep as with a robe, the waters overtopping the mountains. At your reproof, the waters took to flight. They fled at the sound of your thunder, cascading over the mountains and into the valleys, down to the reservoir that you made for them. You imposed the limits that they must never cross again, or else they would have flooded the land. You set the springs gushing in ravines, running down between the mountains and supplying water for wild animals, attracting the thirsty wild donkeys. Near there, the birds of the air make their nests and sing among the branches. And the psalm goes on like this. It is just pure song of joy, giving glory to God for being the author of everything. I would love some of our scientists to listen to this. I'm not against science. I'm a scientist myself. But I think that unless they take in the divine dimension, nothing that they do is in balance. Nothing at all. Let's go back to the beginning of this. God is described as clothed in majesty and glory, wrapped in a robe of light. The whole of the Bible describes God as light and the origin of light. And the only two inspired authors that ever tried to picture God were Ezekiel and John in the book of Revelation. And both of them describe all the colours of the rainbow. God is light. And so when it takes in all the colours of the rainbow, then you're saying he is the fullness of life. So they interweave light and life together. Now, the reason why I'm emphasizing this is that when you go to Mount Tabor and you go to the experience of Jesus being transfigured, he was wrapped in a robe of light. And the apostles saw something they had no language for. They couldn't even conceive it because they knew that Jesus was a human person. How can a human person be transfigured and transformed into light unless he's divine? That's why Peter absolutely lost it. And he said, Lord, it's good to be here. We'll forget about the rest of them. Never mind. We'll build a tent for you up here and just the three of us and you and the rest of the world can go hang. Poor Peter. He really missed the point altogether, because what God wanted was to transform the whole earth so that planet Earth itself would be the temple of God, and

the light of God among all the galaxies. Now, don't ask me to explain that. To me, that is pure mystery. Why should this tiny little speck of dust in this entire universe be a little candle, a little light? And that's what God wants. Okay? So this is why I picked out this psalm. Because if we know that everything on the earth was made through Christ and with Christ, then when you're reading this psalm, you're not only reading about the Father, you're reading about the Father and the Son. The Father is God, the Son is God, the Holy Spirit is God. And so we're singing about God, and we're singing about what God does, and that, and we're also singing about who God is. And the author says, if you really want to see, then you need to be able to see the full spectrum of light. You need to be able to see the rainbow. And, you know, at the time of Noah and the flood, God gave the rainbow as the sign of hope. The sign that you could always look to him and look to the heavens and there is hope and there's new life. The last psalm in this particular session that I want to share with you is Psalm 146. This is part of the third Hallel. And the third Hallel is also called the morning praise. Hallel means praise. And so the Jewish people have three sections of Hallel in which they use them at particular times. And this particular one is part of morning praise, what we should pray to God every single day. I'm going to proclaim it to you first and then reflect on it. Hallelujah. That means praise God. It's a command. Hallelujah. Praise the Lord, my soul. I mean to praise the Lord all my life. I mean to sing to God as long as I live. Do not put your trust in men of power or in any mortal man. He cannot save. He yields his breath and goes back to the earth that he came from. And on that day, all his schemes perish. Happy, blessed, to be envied is the person who puts his trust in the Lord, who puts his hope fixed on the Lord his God. Because the Lord God is the maker of heaven and earth and of the sea and all that these hold. The Lord is the one who is forever faithful. He gives justice to those who are denied it. He gives food to the hungry. He gives liberty to prisoners. The Lord restores sight to the blind. The Lord straightens the bent. The Lord protects the stranger. And he looks after the orphan and the widow. The Lord loves the virtuous. He frustrates the wicked. The Lord reigns forever. Our God, your God, Zion, forever and ever. A short psalm, and a very wonderful one as well. Now, the fact that it's part of the morning Hallel is there's the command to praise God is actually there. But the only one I can really command to praise God is myself. And many of the psalms do that. And if we use the psalms correctly, we would be pointing to ourselves saying, bless the Lord, my soul. And I think that's a very wonderful piece of instruction to give to anybody, particularly at times of difficulty and distress. We're inclined to complain or to feel depressed or hard done by or whatever it is. Instead of that, we should do what the psalmist does and say, bless the Lord, my soul. All that is within me, bless his holy name. Because if we do that, we open ourselves up to God's greatness, God's love, God's mercy, and to let God act in our lives. Whereas if we take the other way, the worldly way of complaining,

and negativity and so on, then we've closed ourselves off from God's action. In fact, we've opened ourselves up to the other kingdom, the kingdom of darkness, because any negativity is darkness. And we've really got to battle against negativity of every kind. So the psalmist then reminds himself, because, you know, we're the only ones we need to preach to. God will deal with everybody else. Not to put our trust in human beings. Now, what that means is that you do not depend on human beings for everything. The only one we can truly depend on for everything is God. Human beings can be our relatives, our friends, our companions, our co-workers. They can have all these relationships with us, but our trust is in God. If you rely on human nature will let you down because human nature is weak. And unfortunately, many people act as if they're not redeemed. They act as if the negative world is the world they're living in. And if you're trusting in that, that negativity will bring you down. But if you're trusting in God, and if you're trusting in Jesus Christ, our Saviour and Lord, then your feet will always be on the rock, because they will be on the rock of salvation. And other people will be able to lean on you until they too learn to lean fully and completely on God. And so the psalmist then turns to looking at the person who leans completely on God, and to let you see what it is that God does for people who lean on him. And so the first thing the psalmist says is, happy or blessed is the person. Now, the expression that is translated happy or blessed means you are totally to be envied if you know God like this. So few people really know God. They know things about him. They will even say prayers to God. They may even claim to know him, but very, very few actually know him. And the reason why you can say that is because all the things that the psalmists tell you that God actually does in our lives is not being done in their lives. And you can meet a person who may not appear to you very holy. They may be an old person who may not even think that they're very close to God. And yet when you talk to them, they've all the signs of God working in their lives. You might meet a person who is sick, or you might meet a person in prison who might appear to you very unlikely as a candidate for holiness. And yet all the signs are there. So what are the signs? The Lord actually brings righteousness and justice for those who are denied it. He gives food to the hungry. Now, are you thinking of food for the belly? There are foods for the body, the soul, and the spirit. The food for the belly is the food on your table. And he sends missionaries all over the world from all denominations to go and feed the hungry physically and to look after them. We have food for the soul, that is the word of God. And he sends people out using all means of communication, including this one, to feed people with the word of God, the food of their souls. And he feeds us with the food of the Eucharist. And to whatever extent you want to be fed, you will be fed. Some people only receive food very superficially. Some others feed profoundly. Some have fed so profoundly on the Eucharist that they didn't need any other food. So he gives food to the hungry and liberty to the captives. Now, the captives are not just those people who are in jail. Most people are captured by sin or by Satan. That means the imprisonment or the enslavement is in their spirit or in their mind or in their emotions or in all. And he restores sight to the blind. That means he gives us the ability to perceive interiorly, not just take your glasses off.

he straightens the bent. That just doesn't mean that if you're bent over physically that he'll straighten you up. But if you're bent over spiritually, he really needs to straighten you up. And he looks after everybody. Now, when you go to the gospel, what do you find? Jesus restores sight to the blind. Do you remember the woman that was bent over and he straightened her up? The people who couldn't walk, the cripples, he gave them the ability to walk. The lepers, he cleansed them. He forgave the sinners. He awoke the dead, gave them back life. He insisted on setting up his church to look after feeding the world. He told his apostles, "You feed the world." And initially, they didn't understand what he was saying. But in the end, they fed the world through the Eucharist and through the Word of God and through all the agencies that the church has for also feeding people physically as well. And so he does feed, and he continuously enlightens us, that opens our minds. But he also sends us saints and miracle workers who will do the physical miracles as well. But the physical miracles are always signs of a greater interior miracle. And the first true opening of the eyes is in baptism. That's when God gives us the gift of faith. When the Holy Spirit is poured into our lives, when he begins feeding us at the very depths of our being. So what I wanted you to see in this particular psalm is that the Father and the Son work together in tandem. They are never separate because God the Father and God the Son are one God. Let me just read for you a few verses of Jesus' mission statement, which is in Luke chapter 4 and verse 18. Jesus is in the synagogue in Nazareth, and Luke says that unrolling the scroll of the prophet Isaiah, he read Isaiah 61 verses 1 to 2 and said, "This is my mission statement. The Spirit of the Lord has been given to me." That means he is the anointed one, the Messiah. "For he has anointed me. He has sent me to bring good news to the poor, to proclaim liberty to captives, and to the blind new sight, to set the downtrodden free, and to proclaim a year of favour from the Lord." Now, a year of favour from the Lord means an extraordinary era of mercy and grace, because with the Lord, 1,000 years is like a single day. So a year of favour is this entire era of grace. Thank you for joining us. Slán agus beannacht dé libh. Goodbye and God bless.

0: This is Father Shannon Bouquet. The month of May is dedicated to the Blessed Virgin Mary. Let us pray. In the name of the Father, and of the Son, and of the Holy Spirit. Amen. Hail Mary, full of grace, the Lord is with thee. Blessed art thou among women, and blessed is the fruit of thy womb, Jesus. Holy Mary, Mother of God, pray for us sinners now and at the hour of our death. Amen. In the name of the Father, and of the Son, and of the Holy Spirit. Amen.
1: The mystery of the Trinity is the deepest mystery. Revealed to us by Jesus, it is the only way we can come to understand God as eternal love. It's the very heart of God's mercy. As we praise the three in one, we grow in love. We learn to love as He loves. Find out more next on Breaking the Bread. We often begin Mass with the prayer from this Sunday's epistle. The grace of the Lord Jesus Christ and the love of God and the fellowship of the Holy Spirit be with all of you. We praise the God who has revealed Himself as a Trinity, a communion of persons. Communion with the Trinity is the goal of our worship and the purpose of the salvation history that begins in the Bible.

0: as the father of all nations. The memory of God's covenant testing of Abraham and Abraham's faithful obedience lies behind this week's gospel. In commanding Abraham to offer his only beloved son, God was preparing us for the fullest possible revelation of his love for the world. As Abraham was willing to offer Isaac, so God did not spare his only beloved son, but handed him over for us all. In this, he revealed what was only disclosed partially to Moses, that his kindness continues for 1,000 generations, that he forgives our sin and takes us back as his very own. Jesus humbled himself to die in obedience to his Father's will. And for this, the Spirit of God raised him from the dead and gave him the name above every name. This is the week we glorify in this week's responsorial psalm, the name of our Lord, the God who is love. This is Scott Hahn for Breaking the Bread.
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5: Hello, family, and welcome. We're Bob and Penny Lord. Today, we're going to bring you Saint Peregrine, better known as the Cancer Saint. When cancer strikes your home or your family, a bolt of fear shoots through your entire body. There is a sense of helplessness that deteriorates into hopelessness. You pray hope against hope, it isn't true. Then your prayers go from, please, Lord, don't let it be malignant, to please, let them get it all out, to please let the chemotherapy work, to please don't let him suffer. This monster strikes so rapidly, so brutally, it takes a healthy, virile, alive loved one and reduces him or her to a skeleton before your eyes. Your final prayer in futile resignation is, Lord, take away the anger I feel.
6: Our first encounter with cancer. Mother called one day and said something was wrong. Dad didn't close the kitchen cabinets after himself. Well, they were alone for the first time. We children had moved away. I said she was paying too much attention to everything he did. It didn't seem like a major crisis, but I do remember having a funny feeling. Daddy was someone who had to straighten a picture on the wall that was not exactly level. Mother telephoned the next day and she said she thought she'd better take him to the doctor. He was having a problem adding simple figures. He kept going over and over the bills. Now, I was starting to get worried. My dad was a mathematical genius who did long division and multiplication in his head. He used to poke fun at us when we used adding machines or calculators. Then Bob shared one night, Dad kept veering the car to the left side of the road. He hadn't said anything before because he thought Dad was just tired.
5: I will never forget that day waiting at home for their phone call. It was hours. It seemed more like years. The doctor called. My father-in-law had to go to a neurologist. I remember saying, but he'll be all right. The doctor, like everyone who knew him, loved our dad. It seemed he was crying when he said, he's very sick. The next 7 months were a nightmare. I could think of nothing or no one, only that our father, Dad, was dying and we had to hold on to every moment. We played games with each other, Papa and the rest of us, pretending he wasn't

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1: One morning, Mama came to me with fear in her eyes. She was on the verge of tears. Daddy had shared a dream he'd had. It was of my maternal grandmother. He'd loved her as a real mother, and she had loved him in return as a dear and precious son. She told him she was waiting for him and that Mama should pray to the Virgin Mary for consolation. Mama looked into my eyes for an answer. What had my father meant? He never talked this way. They were good people, but they never spoke of praying to Our Lady for consolation. They prayed to St. Anthony for lost articles. They prayed a novena during World War II that my brother, missing in action, would come home safe. They prayed for things, but for consolation? What did that mean? I had no answer at that time when Mama asked me what I thought Daddy meant. You see, we did not pray to Jesus through Mary or anyone else, so we didn't know St. Peregrine.
0: After a little over 3 years away from Jesus and the church, when we came back, we couldn't stay away, especially from the sacrifice of the Mass. No matter what town we visited on business or pleasure, the first thing we investigated was where the Catholic Church was and what time was Mass the next day. Now, San Juan Capistrano is a seaside village on the coast of California, made famous by the swallows that return each year. Like most of California, this village was consecrated and named after a saint. We attended Mass in the old mission of San Juan Capistrano. When the Mass was over, not anxious to leave this world of yesterday for the world of today, we kind of looked around the church. In an alcove the size of a little room, there was a shrine with a statue of a saint we had never heard of before, Saint Peregrine, Saint of Cancer. We picked up a small booklet which gave us a little background on this new saint in our life and how he came to earn his title.
1: The roster of victims who had fallen to this enemy cancer had grown over the years, with my beloved mother joining the ranks. It was consoling to know that there was someone in heaven to whom we could pray to our Lord when we needed a miracle.
0: Word got around. Bob and Penny were going on another pilgrimage, and when it got out that we were going to visit some saint of cancer, petitions began to pour in. Before we left, the Lord sent three people in need of prayers. One was terminal. He had lung cancer and would not last out the year. Another was a young man about 38 years old. His whole body was riddled with cancer. He had gone completely downhill. The third man, a doctor, had an inoperable brain tumor like my father-in-law had had.
1: We prayed on that pilgrimage, passionately prayed, not only at the shrine of St. Peregrine, but at all the shrines, pleading with God to have mercy. And he did. Why does that surprise us? We ask humans who are sinners, often still sinning, to pray for us, and we believe or at least hope God will answer their prayers of intercession. Why is it so hard to believe he would not listen to someone like his beloved and perfect mother, or to one of his saints who've earned a crown of holiness and dwell in his sight?
0: When we returned from that pilgrimage, we discovered change had come about for every one of the people we had prayed for at the shrines. We cannot explain why. Could it be we prayed, believing God would listen? Was this the truth of a child Jesus spoke of that was needed and is so needed today?
1: The man who'd had lung cancer had new x-rays to compare with his former ones. There was no question. There was no sign of cancer. His doctor said it was a miracle, not an enigma, but a miracle. Was it through St. Peregrine or could it have been through Our Lady of Lourdes? It doesn't matter. They don't care who gets credit as long as Jesus does.
0: The young man who had been helplessly bedridden was up and about. His doctor said it looked like the cancer was in remission. The young man was not a Catholic, but he was on fire. He wanted to know more about St. Peregrine. We had a thought. Since he had been losing his life, would he now devote it to the Lord? He never answered the question. We never found out what he did with the remaining months of his life. Had he made that promise to the Lord? Had the Lord given him and his family more time to get ready? We don't know, but we found out he did die.
1: The third man with a brain tumor not only had renewed energy, but returned to his medical practice. Oh, not to earn money. Instead, he volunteered his time and talents to the seminary nearby. This from a man who had been away from the sacraments and his church for years.
0: Italy and Italians have never been moderate in anything. If you don't know what we mean, watch two Italians arguing on a street corner. You think they're going to kill each other. Voices are raised.

0: arms are swinging expressively up and down to the left and the right, like a conductor leading a symphonic orchestra, flying in the air but never touching one another. Then, their discussion over, they walk away, still talking, still friends, to share a cup of cappuccino or a shave at the local barber. It is a way of life to be passionate and noisy, to argue and make up, and sometimes, but not often, to not make up.
1: We are in Italy. It's the 13th century. It's a time of passion and anger. This era was pervaded by the privileged and the underprivileged. And who was according to your perspective. Those who had never had enough, needing to blame someone, they blamed the Pope. The Pope of that time was more like a king. He had lots of political power, lots of land, lots of wealth, lots of everything. The upper class wanted what he had. When words did not work, they had to use strong means. Well, so be it. 24 years later, conditions deteriorated to such violence, the papacy was forced to flee for its life from Rome to Perugia and then to Avignon.
0: Forli, of yesterday and today, has always been a fairly large city. An ancient city, it has always been a proud city. Located near Bologna, where some of the finest and first universities began in Europe, it inherited much of the city's fame and intelligentsia. But sadly, with these bedfellows, friend pride often sneaks in, and with it its companions' superiority and disobedience not far behind. This was the climate of Italy, her big cities in general, and Forli in particular at the time of our saint.
1: Italy of the 13th century was called Europe's hotbed of creative genius, political rivalry, and religious renewal. It was 1260. A future saint was to be born into this strange and contradictory time and climate. The well-to-do Laziosi family were actively involved in affairs of state. But more important than all the squabbling over who owns what was the little boy being born. Did they know what they were doing when they named him Pellegrino in Italian or Pilgrim? We think not.
0: By 1283, Peregrine had grown up in the narrow, self-centered world of the upper class, an oasis of wanting and getting. No was not a part of his vocabulary, especially when it pertained to something he chose to do or not to do. It was a difficult time for Pope Martin IV. He imposed an interdict on Forli. Because of Forli's open anarchy, priests of that diocese were not allowed to administer the sacraments. The censure forbids celebration of all divine services, including the Holy Mass, punishing the clergy and the laity. Only the hearing of sermons was allowed. Although this did not constitute excommunication, an interdict was only issued under grave situations, usually as a result of a scandal against our religion.
1: It was a time of hard heads and hard hearts. Things went from bad to worse. The people of Forli countered the Pope's actions with anti-clerical actions to even the score. It became so critical, the Pope sent a mediator, future Saint Philip Benizi, to try to move the hearts of the warring citizens of Forli. Saint Philip came. He delivered an impassioned plea calling for peace and reconciliation.
0: A group of young rowdies answered for the entire mob. They made fun of him. They jeered. They mocked his every word. They ridiculed him to the point some of the older people were embarrassed. When they could not provoke him into answering them in kind, they responded by roughly pulling him down from the pulpit as he was preaching. Pushing and shoving, manhandling him mercilessly, they finally ran him out of town.
1: One of these rowdies was Peregrine. He belonged to the same political party as his parents. Forli was definitely anti-papal. His parents were anti-papal, and so naturally, Peregrine was anti-papal. He was cocky, sure of himself, as only the young can be. He knew exactly what he wanted out of life and how to get it. Sounds like a 13th century Paul before he converted, doesn't it?
0: Peregrine was 18 years old. He was a man. He'd outdo the rest of his friends. He struck St. Philip on the face. Now, St. Philip Benizi was known to have an Italian trigger temper. His reputation of having lost it many times as a youth was not a well-kept secret. However, he just stood there and offered Peregrine his other cheek. No sooner had Peregrine struck St. Philip than he could feel the pangs of guilt and remorse. He ran after St. Philip. He begged his and the Lord's forgiveness.

0: St. Philip opened his arms and forgave him, absolving him not only of this sin but others he had committed. As if he had showered and removed layers of skin, Peregrine felt like a new creation. The Lord had touched him, and he would never be the same.
1: Peregrine was confused. As he and his friends had been persecuting St. Philip Benizi, he had been praying for them, his persecutors. Maybe he would find his answers in church. Turning completely away from his old life and old friends, Peregrine began to spend more and more time praying in the cathedral. Hours on his knees, his eyes riveted on the beautiful statue of Our Lady in her chapel, Peregrine, our boy becoming man, was falling in love. He didn't understand it at first. He just couldn't stay away.
0: While praying at her chapel one day in the Church of the Holy Cross, Our Lady appeared to him. He had been praying to her for wisdom, how to know the will of her son, and knowing it, how to go about obeying it. She said, "My son, go to Siena. Seek out my servants. Among them you will be able to close yourself off from the rest of the world and do penance for your sins."
1: Here is Peregrine, young, passionate, with emotions he doesn't know what to do with, confused, being pulled from one direction to the other, and then the most beautiful, most perfect lady who has ever been born is there for him, before his very eyes. He had seen the mother of God and all mankind, and like the children of Fatima, his toys had no longer any meaning for him. Although he too felt unworthy and unqualified, as had Juan Diego when our sweet mother commissioned him to go to the bishop, he could not refuse the lady anything.
0: "And if I may, when I was in the room with the seers in Medjugorje, believing Our Lady was appearing to the children, seeing and hearing nothing, I knew she was asking me to write about her love for us. Against all the strongest, most loving, most well-intentioned advice, I was so touched by what and whom I could not describe, I wrote about Our Lady, and so it was with Peregrine."
1: No matter what the cost, he said yes. Mary sent an angel to accompany him to Siena. Peregrine put his house in order. Leaving no loose ends, he set out for a new life, and with him his lady, the light that would guide him through the dark nights he would walk for years to come.
0: As he approached the city of

0: majestic dome that looms up in the Siena of contrasts and contradictions, land of saints and miracles and Etruscan mystery, land of spirituality and sophistication. As he walked up the cobblestoned hills of Siena, did he feel the excitement of the new tomorrows Mother Mary had prepared for him?
1: He rang the bell of the House of the Servants of Mary, or as they are also known, the Servites. Did you want to run at the last minute, Peregrine? You must have thought, was it Mary, or had it all been my imagination? That bell made such a loud sound. A heavy door opened. The face that peered out from the long black habit was serious but friendly. Wasting no time, he was brought before the prior general.
0: Who do you think Peregrine saw as he looked up from his bowed head to the very man whom he had slapped, St. Philip Benizi? That moment when St. Philip had withheld his temper, could he have known that this one act would result in the conversion of a soul and the gift of that soul to the church? He accepted Peregrine into the order with much joy and thanksgiving, our Lord's words coming to life before his eyes. This son of mine was dead and has come back to life. He was lost and is found.
1: Peregrine entered the order around 1290 as a choir brother. Our attitudes never change, but if you hand them to the Lord through the hands of Mary, then he will take those same flaws and turn them into fruits for his garden. Peregrine was born a radical and he would die a radical. He did nothing halfway. He loved passionately and he hated passionately. He adored this God and his church he had so hated. He ardently loved the poor people he'd held in disdain. With the same conviction and determination that he had defied the Lord and his church, he now defended and obeyed them.
0: At Latter-day St. Paul, running the good race, not stopping for anything until his goal was reached, Peregrine never rested, and also like St. Paul with this other zealot, the race was never done. They say once he received his habit, he did not allow anything to get in his way. He untiringly, truly lived as he spoke, one must never rest in the way of virtue. It is said he never sat down for 30 years, but he did take whatever free time available to observe silence and solitude, his wonderful time alone with his Lord and his Lady.
1: After approximately 5 years, his superior sent Peregrine back to Forlì to open a house there. He was available to everyone who called on him, never too tired to counsel whoever came. Because of this, he earned the name Angel of Good Counsel. He approached all the works of his vocation as gifts and privilege. His life was salvation of souls and consolation to the suffering and impoverished. And this he did only with much devotion, but delight as well.
0: We know Peregrine was a zealot, but he was first and foremost a servant of God. Jesus said, "Feed my lambs," and that Peregrine did with the last ounce of his strength. He ministered tirelessly to the sick. A plague had broken out in Italy and had spread to Forlì. No one was safe or excused from the spreading ravages of the disease. Peregrine would not even take time out to be sick. Now a very tired and sick 60 years old, he could hardly stand. A cancerous growth on his right leg had spread dangerously and there was no way out. He had to be operated on.
1: He had worked among the sick, ignoring his own pain and the seriousness of his illness for years. Now it seemed the Lord was saying through the doctors there was nothing that could be done. The leg had to be amputated. All his life, his greatest struggle had been obedience. That was the room of his heart he would have to hand over to Jesus again and again. No sooner did he allow the Lord into that part of his will, he would at the next crisis shut him out again. He always judged himself the reluctant giver, but the Lord really doesn't care how you do it. He loves reluctant and willing the same.
0: The Lord was waiting for his total surrender. Peregrine turned the entire matter over to Jesus, but it wouldn't hurt to pray. If the next day when he awakened from the operation, he was to be in the presence of Jesus and Mary in his heavenly home, what better way to prepare for the journey? They would not reject him, as even those he'd helped out had, the sight of his sore and the stench emanating from it repulsing them. Did he surrender all those hurts over to the Lord and his mother?
1: The night before he was scheduled to be operated on, he went into the chapter room of the priory. He was all alone. He prayed before a fresco of Jesus crucified. He fell into a deep sleep. He had a vision of the Lord. Our Lord came down from his cross and reaching out to

0: cancerous leg, he touched it ever so gently with his healing hand.
1: The next morning, Peregrine awakened resigned to the operation. Like with so many of us, the Lord had just been waiting for his yes. Peregrine was amazed. His leg didn't hurt. He could stand. He could walk without pain. He was completely healed. The operation never took place. When the surgeons investigated the leg, they reported there was not a trace of the illness. As I like to say, tell an Italian and you tell the world, the news of this miracle spread. People who knew and loved him had been following anxiously the progressive deterioration of his health. Imagine when they heard he had been completely cured and overnight.
0: Peregrine lived for another 20 years. People continued to come to him for help. Before, it had been for spiritual direction and healing of the soul. Now they came seeking miracles of the body. Like with his Lord, he didn't care why they came. He said yes. There were miracles even before his death. As we say in Lourdes, no one went away disappointed. Many were healed of the cancer that attacked their bodies, but we are sure as many, if not more, left cured of the cancer that spreads and kills the soul.
1: Peregrine was 80 years old, but when he looked upon his lady, it was like the first time. He was young. The young cavalier in the old priest's body was ready to ride gallantly forth with his lady. On May 1st, 1345, consumed now by fever, with his last spark of life, Peregrine's spirit soared like a rocket of fire to his Lord and to the lady he so loved. She had called him from the world to life as a religious. Now Mary was calling him out of the world to live eternally with her and her son Jesus.
0: All his life as a religious had been a preparation for this, his entrance into eternal life. We know as Peregrine called out, Jesus, Mary, they lifted him and carried him home.
1: The faithful filed by for days. Their saint was dead. So many continued to come, they left the gates of the city unlocked at night. This was unheard of because of the dangers of neighbors invading. They came, those he had loved and helped, those he had visited and served, first the poor, then the sick. They testified how he had been an instrument by his example as well as by his words. Testimony after testimony came forth from the faithful who had come to witness to St. Peregrine's sanctity. A delightful aroma of flowers from the body of St. Peregrine filled the church. People said they could smell a fragrance of flowers unknown to them, strong but not sickening, delightful.
0: Days passed by. They had to say goodbye to their old friend. The servants of Mary placed the body of St. Peregrine in a coffin, but they could not place it in the cemetery. The fragrance continued, and the body showed no signs of decomposition. Instead, they kept it above ground in the chapel of Our Lady of Sorrows next to the lady he had loved for over 60 years. It remained there until 1639.
1: They wanted to canonize him immediately. In many parts of Europe, the people are proclaimed a holy person, a saint, long before they were added to the calendar of saints. The faithful brought evidence of the multitudes of miracles through Peregrine's intercession.
0: News spread rapidly of the saint of Forli. Devotion to the saint began long before he was canonized. As early as from 1350 to 1375, a fresco was painted by the school of Lorenzetti in far-off Siena. In Italy and to the four corners of Europe, devotion to this holy saint began. Miracles through the intercession of St. Peregrine were being proclaimed from almost every corner of the earth.
1: Something interesting happened at the Servi Church in Barcelona. Pilgrims gathered from all over Spain to honor to petition St. Peregrine to intercede for them. The sick would receive three hosts. On the first host was imprinted the word, Christ is born. On the second host, Christ has died. And on the third host, Christ is risen. Through this, the priest was telling the sick that Jesus in the Eucharist is alive and Jesus in the Eucharist is the healer. St. Peregrine and all those known to have the gift of healing go through Jesus Christ. And here in this church in Spain, Jesus tells us again, I am in your church. Come to me, all of you who are weary.
0: So many miracles were reported after his death. They stopped recording them after a while. Over 300 miracles occurred before he was canonized. Pope Pio V in the 16th century approved praying to Peregrine for his intercession and declared him a blessed.
1: May 1st is the feast day of St. Peregrine. It is also the day Penny's father was born. 300 years after St. Peregrine's

0: his death, they investigated his remains. At that time, they placed him in a glass urn and discovered his body had never decomposed, so the faithful could view his body when they venerated it. He was then placed above the altar in that side chapel constructed when he was beatified. This has been a place of pilgrimage for most of Europe since that time.
1: We are in the days of miracles. God once again is confounding the proud, the know-it-alls, who are no longer sure they know it all. And that just maybe there is a God who cares enough to bring about miracles, and who in his omnipotent humility uses contradictions in the world to be his instruments of mercy. Have hope. Jesus and Mary are near. St. Peregrine is interceding for you.
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1: St. Augustine gives us tremendous insight as to why we should pray. He says this, "Why God should ask us to pray when He knows what we need even before we ask Him may perplex us if we do not realize that our Lord and God does not want to know what we want, for as God, He cannot fail to already know it. But rather, He wants us to exercise our desire through our prayers so that we may be able to receive what He is preparing to give us."
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1: Behold the Lamb of God, who takes away the sin for you. 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

0: In the name of the Father, and of the Son, and of the Holy Spirit.
1: Amen.
0: The Lord be with you.
1: And with your spirit.
0: Brethren, let us acknowledge our sins, and so prepare ourselves to celebrate the sacred mysteries. I confess to Almighty God and to you, my brothers and sisters, that I have greatly sinned in my thoughts and in my words, in what I have done and in what I have failed to do, through my most grievous fault. Therefore I ask Blessed Mary, Ever Virgin, all the angels and saints, and you, my brothers and sisters, to pray for me to the Lord our God. May Almighty God have mercy on us, forgive us our sins, and bring us to everlasting life.

Let us pray. Almighty ever-living God, who chose blessed Pope Paul VI to preside over your whole people and benefit them by word and example, keep safe, we pray, by his intercession, the shepherds of your church, along with the flocks entrusted to their care, and direct them in the way of eternal salvation. Through our Lord Jesus Christ, your Son, who lives and reigns with you in the unity of the Holy Spirit, God,

0: A reading from the first letter of St. Peter. Beloved, the end of all things is at hand. Therefore, be serious and sober-minded, so that you will be able to pray. Above all, let your love for one another be intense, because love covers a multitude of sins. Be hospitable to one another without complaining, as each one has received a gift. Use it to serve one another as good stewards of God's varied grace. Whoever preaches, let it be with the words of God. Whoever serves, let it be with the strength that God supplies, so that in all things God may be glorified through Jesus Christ, to whom belong glory and dominion forever and ever. Amen. Beloved, do not be surprised that a trial by fire is occurring among you, as if something strange were happening to you. But rejoice to the extent that you share in the sufferings of Christ, so that when his glory is revealed, you may also rejoice exultantly. Verbum Domini. The Lord comes to judge the earth.
1: The Lord comes to judge the earth.
0: Say among the nations, the Lord is King. He has made the world firm, not to be moved. He governs the peoples with equity.
1: The Lord comes to judge the earth.
0: Let the heavens be glad and the earth rejoice. Let the sea and what fills it resound. Let the plains be joyful and all that is in them. Then shall all the trees of the forest exult.
1: The Lord comes to judge the earth.
0: Before the Lord, for he comes to rule the earth. He shall rule the world with justice, and the peoples with his constancy.
1: The Lord comes to judge the earth.

0: Dominus vobiscum. 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
1: Gloria tibi, Domine.
2: Jesus entered Jerusalem and went into the temple area.

He looked around at everything and, since it was already late, went out to Bethany with the 12. The next day, as they were leaving Bethany, he was hungry. Seeing from a distance a fig tree in leaf, he went over to see if he could find anything on it. When he reached it, he found nothing but leaves. It was not the time for figs. And he said to it in reply, "May no one ever eat of your fruit again." And his disciples heard it. They came to Jerusalem. And on entering the temple area, he began to drive out those selling and buying there. He overturned the tables of the money changers and the seats of those who were selling doves. He did not permit anyone to carry anything through the temple area. Then he taught them, saying, "Is it not written, 'My house shall be called a house of prayer for all peoples,' but you have made it a den of thieves?" The chief priests and the scribes came to hear of it and were seeking a way to put him to death. Yet they feared him because the whole crowd was astonished at his teaching. When evening came, they went out of the city. Early in the morning, as they were walking along, they saw the fig tree withered to its roots. Peter remembered and said to him, "Rabbi, look, the fig tree that you cursed has withered." Jesus said to them in reply, "Have faith in God. Amen, I say to you, whoever says to this mountain, 'Be lifted up and thrown into the sea,' and does not doubt in his heart, but believes that what he says will happen, it shall be done for him. Therefore, I tell you, all that you ask for in prayer, believe that you will receive it, and it shall be yours. When you stand to pray, forgive anyone against whom you have a grievance, so that your heavenly Father may in turn forgive you your transgressions."

St. Peter reminds us today that the end of all things is at hand. This can be a reminder that life is short. We also know that Christ will come again, and we want to be ready for that moment. St. Bede would comment that Peter says this, that the end of all things is at hand, so that you will not be fooled into thinking that judgment is a long way off, or even that it will never come. Its timing may be uncertain as far as we are concerned, but it is sure to come sooner or later. That's why Peter says today, be serious and sober-minded that you will be able to pray. So we prepare ourselves for the Lord's coming by vigilance and prayer. St. Peter certainly would have remembered his own weakness in the Garden of Gethsemane when the Lord told him and the others, watch and pray that you may not enter into temptation. Right? For the spirit is willing, but the flesh is weak. And Peter experienced that himself because he and the others did fall asleep. Because he was not vigilant, he did not have recourse to prayer. He later fell into temptation, denying the Lord three times. So Peter could speak from experience and encouraging others to be vigilant and to pray. He knew the power of prayer and vigilance, as prayer strengthens us against temptations and also prepares us for the coming of the Lord. Again, we want to be ready. And by encouraging us to intensify our charity toward one another, we hear the famous line from Peter today that love covers a multitude of sins. Charity toward others is a very effective means to atone for our sins. It can also be understood to mean that one who has a charitable mind excuses many sins in others. Love covers a multitude of sins. Of course, there is fraternal correction certainly has its place, and certain sins need to be addressed and corrected. But many times, certain sins are just simply irritating to us, and we can practice charity and patience toward the other. As St. Leo the Great noted, nothing is stronger against the wiles of the devil, dearly beloved, than the kindness, mercy, and generosity

of love, through which every sin is either avoided or conquered? And how do we practice charity toward one another without complaining, as Peter put it? Because it is so easy to fall into complaining or murmuring against those whom we are called to serve. You can think how ungrateful this person is, or ungrateful these people are, for the, I'm putting myself out here. Well, St. John Chrysostom notes very simply, if you receive your neighbor as though he were Christ, you will not complain or feel embarrassed, but rather rejoice in your service. That we're doing this ultimately for the love of God. Peter also reminds us that the gifts, the special graces and talents that we have received from God, they should be used for the benefit of others. Right? When we're given a particular grace, it's not simply for ourselves. The Lord desires us to build up the church. Furthermore, Peter says that we should not be surprised when we go and undergo trials. They conform us to Christ crucified. They help purify and sanctify us. In one of his sermons on patience, St. Ephrem noted that just as the potter or goldsmith adjusts the furnace to the earthen vessel or to the gold which he is firing, lest he scorch it too much or too little, so also God adjusts the temptation to the strength of man and to the grace which he gives him. Nor does he suffer a man to be tempted above his strength, as St. Paul says. Again, he adjusts it to the vices of man, which he desires and intends to burn off and consume by this fire of tribulation. So we shouldn't be surprised when trials come our way. And again, the Lord gives us what we can handle. He gives us the strength to endure. Reminded just a few days ago, remember we celebrated the feast of St. Philip Neri. One of the things he said is, do not evade the cross. Because if we evade the cross that God has permitted in our life, we're going to find a heavier one. So the crosses that we're enduring right now, God has permitted them, and he's also given us the grace to endure that, to persevere. And that's going to help us grow in holiness. So again, the trials that we undergo, Peter says, don't be surprised when they come. This can indeed can be a means of purification and can help us grow in virtue and perseverance by trusting in God and his grace rather than in our own strength. We recall in St. John's Gospel, the Lord saying, in the world you will have tribulation, but be of good cheer, I have overcome the world. And in today's Gospel, we hear our Lord cleansing the temple by overturning the tables and driving out those who were selling and buying there. Our Lord had witnessed that the temple, which was meant to be a house of prayer and a place of sacrifice to worship Almighty God, had become like a noisy marketplace. He even called it a den of thieves, as there was corruption going on there as well. All the busy and noisy activity there had been an obstacle to people encountering God in this house of prayer. In the light of our Lord cleansing the temple, we pray that we might have a renewed sense of holiness of the sacred, especially when it comes to our churches and our chapels. This is the house of God. This is a house of prayer. God dwells here. Another aspect of today's gospel that's important is that our Lord emphasizes the necessity of faith and trust when we pray. We also need to forgive others. The Lord desires that we have a complete trust in him and an expectation that he will hear and respond to our prayers. St. John Cassian in his Conferences says that while we are praying, there should be no hesitation that would intervene or break down the confidence of our petition by any shadow of despair. We know that by pouring forth our prayer, we are obtaining already what we are asking for. We have no doubt that our prayers have effectually reached God. For to the degree that one believes that he is regarded by God and that God can grant it, just so far will one be heard and obtain an answer. We know that our God is all good, he is all knowing, and he is all powerful. There is nothing impossible to God and for God. And he gives this example of a mountain being lifted up and thrown into the sea. So there's an emphasis here on the power of prayer rooted in faith and in confidence in God. And through prayer, obstacles which seem unmovable, like mountains, can be removed, especially those obstacles to God's plan in our lives.
prayer can remove

0: those hardened obstacles in our lives and in our hearts that prevent us from seeking His will. That's what we ultimately want. We want to conform our will to God's will. Prayer helps us in this confirmation of our will to His, to desire what God desires, to love what He loves. He wants us to pray with faith and confidence in Him. We know that He had already taught His disciples that all people, all things are possible with God. And one obstacle that must be removed from the heart in order for us to pray effectively is any unforgiveness toward others. Our Lord says today that when you pray, forgive anyone against whom you have a grievance, so that your Heavenly Father may in turn forgive you your transgressions. This is very similar, of course, in the Lord's Prayer that He taught us when He said, if you forgive men their trespasses, or right after He gave them to your Father, if you forgive men their trespasses, your Heavenly Father will also forgive you. But if you do not forgive men their trespasses, neither will your Father forgive your trespasses. So in light of this teaching on the necessity of forgiveness, I want to bring up just 2 points from the Catechism of the Catholic Church. After referencing St. John's teaching that we cannot love the God we cannot see, and if we do not love the brother or sister we do see, the Catechism notes that in refusing to forgive our brothers and sisters, our hearts are closed and their hardness makes them impervious to the Father's merciful love. But in confessing our sins, our hearts are opened to His grace. So if we cling to unforgiveness, resentment toward another, our hearts become hardened toward receiving the mercy and grace that God wants to bestow upon us, that He wants to give us. And sometimes it may seem like to forgive a particular person would be like moving a mountain. But this is where we recall that all things are possible with God. Again, the Catechism reminds us that it is not in our power not to feel or to forget an offense, but the heart that offers itself to the Holy Spirit turns injury into compassion and purifies the memory and transforming the heart into intercession. So this is a very good reminder. It is not in our power not to feel or to forget an offense. We don't have to feel good about forgiving another person. It's an act of the will. It's a choice we make. We don't also do not have to forget what a person has done. That might not be possible. But we still have a duty to forgive, recalling that God will forgive our sins to the extent that we forgive others. This paragraph from the Catechism also mentions the purification of the memory and transforming hurt into intercession. So this is something that we can pray for, that the Lord purify and heal our memory against any temptations or attacks from the enemy of our souls. These temptations to hang on to resentment and unforgiveness. Also to pray for anyone who may have offended us in the past, perhaps for any conversion they may need in their growth in holiness. And this is a good way to open our hearts to receive the mercy and grace, again, that our God wants to give us. And finally, today, as we celebrate the optional memorial of Pope St. Paul VI, we can recall the fortitude that God gave him, particularly in the encyclical Humanae Vitae, which in the midst of great turmoil and great criticism, he affirmed and defended the Church's traditional teaching on married love and human sexuality. God gave him that grace to persevere. He was also known for his love of the Holy Rosary and devotion to Our Lady, giving her the title Mary, Mother of the Church. And as we enter into these final days of the month of May, we recall Pope Paul VI's words that the month of May is a month which the piety of the faithful has long dedicated to Mary, the Mother of God. For this is the month during which Christians in their churches and their homes offer the Virgin Mother more fervent and loving acts of homage and veneration. And it is the month in which a greater abundance of God's merciful gifts come down to us from the Mother's throne.
1: 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Deacon Chuck Kelly will assist.
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2: For our Holy Father, that he may be blessed with the gifts of fidelity.

0: and integrity, an unceasing witness to Christ. We pray to the Lord. That all nations may come to know the glory and freedom of the children of God and live in everlasting peace. We pray to the Lord. For the sick and the poor, the weak and the dying, that the Lord may be their comfort and refuge in the midst of suffering. We pray to the Lord. For the faithful departed, that the Lord will receive them into the light of his eternal kingdom. We pray to the Lord.
1: In your love, Lord, answer our humble prayer. Give us the grace to see what we have to do and the strength to do it. We make our prayer through Christ our Lord. Amen.

0: Pray, brethren, that my sacrifice and yours may be acceptable to God, the Almighty Father.
1: May the Lord accept the sacrifice of your hands for the praise and glory of his name, for our good and the good of all his holy church.
0: Accept this sacrifice from your people, we pray, O Lord, and make what is offered for your glory in honor of blessed Paul VI a means to our eternal salvation. Through Christ our Lord.

It is truly right and just, our duty and our salvation, always and everywhere to give you thanks. Lord, Holy Father, Almighty and Eternal God, through Christ our Lord. For as on the festival of St. Paul the Sixth, you bid

To you, therefore, most merciful Father, we make humble prayer and petition through Jesus Christ, your Son, our Lord, that you accept and bless these gifts, these offerings, these holy and unblemished sacrifices, which we offer you firstly for your holy Catholic Church. Be pleased to grant her peace, to guard, unite, and govern her throughout the whole world, together with your servant Leo, our Pope, and Stephen, our Bishop, and all those who, holding to the truth, hand on the Catholic and Apostolic faith. Remember, Lord, your servants, and all gathered here whose faith and devotion are known to you. For them we offer you the sacrifice of praise, or they offer it for themselves and all who are dear to them, for the redemption of their souls and hope of health and well-being, paying their homage to you, the eternal God, living and true. In communion with those whose memory we venerate, especially the glorious ever-Virgin Mary, Mother of our God and Lord Jesus Christ, and Blessed Joseph, her spouse, your blessed apostles and martyrs, Peter and Paul, Andrew, James, John, Thomas, James, Philip, Bartholomew, Matthew, Simon, and Jude, Linus, Cletus, Clement, Sixtus, Cornelius, Cyprian, Lawrence, Chrysogonus,

John and Paul, Cosmas and Damian, and all your saints. We ask that through their merits and prayers in all things, we may be defended by your protecting help. Therefore, Lord, we pray graciously accept this oblation of our service, that of your whole family. Order our days in your peace, and command that we be delivered from eternal damnation and counted among the flock of those you have chosen. Be pleased, O God, we pray, to bless, acknowledge, and approve this offering in every respect, make it spiritual and acceptable, so that it may become for us the body and blood of your most beloved Son, our Lord Jesus Christ. On the day before he was to suffer, he took bread in his holy and venerable hands, with eyes raised to heaven, to you, O God, his almighty Father. Giving you thanks, he said the blessing, broke the bread, and gave it to his disciples, saying, "Take this, all of you, and eat of it, for this is my body, which will be given up for you."

In a similar way, when supper was ended, he took this precious chalice in his holy and venerable hands. And once more, giving you thanks, he said the blessing and gave the chalice to his disciples, saying, "Take this, all of you, and drink from it, for this is the chalice of my blood, the blood of the new and eternal covenant, which will be poured out for you and for many for the forgiveness of sins. Do this in memory of me."

Therefore, Lord, as we celebrate the memorial of the Blessed Passion, the resurrection from the dead, and the glorious ascension into heaven of Christ, your Son, our Lord, we, your servants and your holy people, offer to your glorious majesty, from the gifts that you have given us, this pure victim, this holy victim, this spotless victim, the holy bread of eternal life, and the chalice of everlasting salvation. Be pleased to look upon these offerings with a serene and kindly countenance, and to accept them, as once you are pleased to accept the gifts of your servant Abel the just, the sacrifice of Abraham our father in faith, and the offering of your high priest Melchizedek, a holy sacrifice, a spotless victim. In humble prayer we ask you, Almighty God, command that these gifts be borne by the hands of your holy angel to your altar on high, in the sight of your divine majesty, so that all of us who through this participation at the altar receive the most holy body and blood of your Son may be filled with every grace and heavenly blessing. Remember also, Lord, your servants who have gone before us with the sign of faith, and rest in the sleep of peace. Grant them, O Lord, we pray, and all who sleep in Christ, a place of refreshment, light, and peace. To us also, your servants who are those sinners, open your abundant mercies. Graciously grant some share in fellowship with your holy apostles and martyrs, with John the Baptist, Stephen, Matthias, Barnabas, Ignatius, Alexander, Marcellinus, Peter, Felicity, Perpetua, Agatha, Lucy, Agnes, Cecilia, Anastasia, and all your saints. Admit us, we beseech you, into their company, not weighing our merits, but granting us your pardon through Christ our Lord, through whom you continue to make all these good things, O Lord. You sanctify them, fill them with life, bless them, and bestow them upon us. Per ipsum et cum ipso et in ipso, est tibi Deo Patri omnipotenti,

0: Ecce Agnus Dei, ecce qui tollit peccata mundi, beati qui ad cenam anivocati sunt. 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The Good Shepherd has laid down his life for his sheep.
1: For those who cannot now receive Jesus in the Blessed Sacrament, we offer the following prayer. I believe that you, O Jesus, are in the Most Holy Sacrament. I love you and desire you. Come into my heart, I embrace you. O never, never leave me. May the burning and most sweet power of your love, O Lord Jesus, I beseech you, absorb my mind, that I may die through love of your love, who were graciously pleased to die through love of my love. Amen.
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Let us pray. May the sacraments we have received, O Lord our God, stir up in us that fire of charity with which Blessed Paul VI burned ardently as he gave himself unceasingly for your church.

0: Saint Michael, the Archangel, defend us in battle. Be our protection against the wickedness and snares of the devil. May God rebuke him, we humbly pray. And do thou, O Prince of the heavenly hosts, by the power of God, cast into hell Satan and all the evil spirits who prowl about the world, seeking the ruin of souls. Amen.
1: The Angelus.
2: In the name of the Father, and the Son, and the Holy Ghost. Amen. The angel of the Lord declared unto Mary, Hail Mary, full of grace, the Lord is with thee. Blessed art thou among women, and blessed is the fruit of thy womb, Jesus.
3: Holy Mary, Mother of God, pray for us sinners, now and at the hour of our death. Amen.
2: Behold the handmaid of the Lord.
3: Be it done unto me according to thy word.
2: Hail Mary, full of grace, the Lord is with thee. Blessed art thou among women, and blessed is the fruit of thy womb, Jesus.
3: Holy Mary, Mother of God, pray for us sinners, now and at the hour of our death. Amen.
2: And the Word was made flesh.
3: And dwelt
2: among us. Hail Mary, full of grace, the Lord is with thee. Blessed art thou among women, and blessed is the fruit of thy womb, Jesus. Pray for us, Holy Mother of God,
3: that we may be made worthy of the promises of Christ.
2: Let us pray.

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3: 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This is Michael O'Neill. I'm The Miracle Hunter. People who tune into this show know that we love to talk about saints on the show, and in particular, future saints. Those are those people on the path to sainthood who might be saints. And of course, we're talking about servants of God, venerables, blesseds, before they get that final miracle that leads to their canonization. And today we've got a special episode where we're talking about two blesseds, two Americans, who are on that path to sainthood and are just one miracle away. I use the word just in quotes because it's a big deal to find that miracle. But when it's found, they will be elevated to sainthood. And of course, we're talking about Blessed Solanus Casey. We'll be talking with Father Ed Foley, the Capuchin Vice Postulator for that canonization cause, one of the popular Americans on the path to sainthood. And also, we're talking about Blessed Stanley Rother, the subject of the book, The Shepherd Who Didn't Run, by Maria Scaparlanda. And we'll be talking with Maria as well about one of these very rare cases of martyrdom, people born in the United States. And we're talking about a very modern martyr. So this is an incredible story as well. So we'll be excited to talk to Maria in just a little bit. And like we always do, we check out that 365 Days with Mary project. For July 24th, we've got the Mother of God of Rivesh from Russia in 1539, and the Might Be Saint of the Day, Blessed Cristobal Lopez de Valladolid Orea, is the future saint that we'll be covering on today's program. And the question of the week is a good one. I always love getting people's questions, and a few good ones rolled in this week, so I think we're going to be spreading those out in future weeks as well. So thank you so much for writing in. People can write in to miraclehunter@ewtn.com or go through my website, miraclehunter.com, to send me an email, and I'll see if I can answer your questions that came in. But this week, there's a great question that I've never gotten before, the question of, we collect the relics of the saints and distribute them, but what about the dispersion of ashes, which the Catholic Church frowns upon? So what's the difference? So I'll give that a shot to see if I can answer that one. Like we always do, we take a look at the miracle news happening around the world and those things that relate to miracles, and people can connect to the Facebook feed of The Miracle Hunter and join the thousands of followers who keep up to date with the miracles happening around the world. I like to post there when I get news items related to miracles being reported, and also those things that relate to these very famous approved apparitions of Guadalupe, Lourdes, and Fatima. And in 1798, there was actually a Marian apparition that happened in Vietnam, Our Lady of Lavang. And we've talked about that on recent programs as well. I have friends in Los Angeles, and I intend next time on my trip out to LA to go to this brand new major Marian shrine. This was reported on the Los Angeles Times as well, and we've spoken about it in recent weeks, but in Garden Grove at Christ Cathedral, very recently there was a mass with thousands of attendees, that was on July 17th, people going to honor Our Lady of Lavang, that apparition that happened in 1798, that was where Mary appeared in a forest in Vietnam to people who were refugees of war. And so there is a brand new $12.6 million shrine that has built, and this amazing centerpiece statue of Our Lady of Lavang that's been erected there. So I'm very excited to check

that one out. There are many Vietnamese Catholics who live in the Los Angeles area. So I think that this is going to resonate with a lot of people there. And this statue is the first large-scale rendition in the United States of this sacred figure. I've seen other statues of Our Lady of Lavang, for example, I believe in New Mexico. The Chapel Chimayo has a statue, and that's in New Mexico, that has a statue of Our Lady of Lavang, but it's a much smaller scale. This is a giant one. So this is the very first large-scale rendition in the United States of this image of Mary, and she's depicted standing on a cloud wearing a traditional Vietnamese dress and wearing that hat as well. And she has a Eurasian face holding the baby Jesus, and the Virgin Mary is believed, of course, as I mentioned, to have appeared in a rainforest before a group of persecuted Vietnamese Catholics in 1798. And in that vision, she gives them advice verbally, but she also gives them medicine as well, which is very rare in a Marian apparition report. And Pope John Paul II has actually offered prayers using her title as the invocation. So there has been Vatican approval of this Marian devotion. And so she's known for offering hope and guidance. And so that's the image of Mary that we turn to in this example. So that's the miracle news of this week. Check out that Our Lady of Lavang at the Christ Cathedral in Los Angeles if you are in that area. Now let's take a look at Catholic Pub Trivia. We do this every week where we ask that trivia question related to the Catholic Church. And so last week we talked about Our Lady of Mount Carmel. We had a great interview with Father Bob Colarisi. Check that one out. He's the rector of this shrine, the Spirituality Center in Darien, Illinois, Carmelites. So he gave a great background on the Carmelite history there. So check that one out in the audio archives. But the question related to Mount Carmel last week. So in addition to Our Lady of Mount Carmel, on July 16th, how many other Marian apparitions have a feast day in the general Roman calendar? And that answer was 3 or 4. Either were acceptable. We have Our Lady of Lourdes, Our Lady of Fatima, Our Lady of Guadalupe as those big 3 famous ones. But Our Lady of Sorrows is also celebrated in the general Roman calendar, and there are a few Marian apparitions that use her as that title. I don't think the calendar feast day refers to that, but anyway, that you get credit either way. So the answer is 3 or 4 with those in there. So thanks to everybody who responded to that. Now this week, we're talking about some recently beatified people. We're talking about Blessed Stanley Rother and Blessed Solanus Casey. And Father Michael McGivney was beatified in October 31st of this last year, so I'll take him out of the question. But before Father Michael McGivney, who is the very last American to be beatified? Again, that question is before Michael McGivney, last October 31st, 2020, who was the last American to be beatified? And if you think you know that answer and want to win the prize, the image of the faces of Mary, send me an email to miraclehunter@ewtn.com or go to my website, miraclehunter.com, and maybe you'll have the right answer. And answers and winners will be posted on the show page on miraclehunter.com. We need to take a short break, but when we come back, we're going to be talking about the shepherd who didn't run. Of course, we're talking about Blessed Stanley Rother with author Maria Scaparlanda. Stay with us for that.

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1: At the Battle of New Orleans in 1815, Andrew Jackson led 3,000 militia, mostly hunters and farmers, against an army of over 10,000 well-armed veterans of the British Army who planned to take over the city. People who couldn't fight ran to join the local sisters before Statue of Our Lady of Prompt Succor, which means fast help to pray. As dawn was breaking on the morning of January 8th, there was a mass offered for victory. And during communion, a messenger burst into the church announcing that Andrew Jackson had liberated the city. It was the most lopsided defeat in British history. They suffered over 2,000 casualties to the U.S.'s less than 100. Jackson came to thank the sisters when the battle was done. He knew who had really won. It was the last time the British invaded U.S. soil. Every year since then, on January 8th, a mass of Thanksgiving celebrated in New Orleans before Our Lady of Prompt Succor. Need fast help against impossible odds? You know where to find it. 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
1: Welcome back. 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This is Michael O'Neill. I'm the Miracle Hunter. People who tune into this show know that I love the saints, and in particular, I love the future saints, as you might say, those people who they might be saints, as my television show references them, and people can check out They Might Be Saints for more information about those saints that we've featured on that program, and that's Americans on the Path to Sainthood and the Search for Canonization Miracles, because I search for miracles personally, but I think the vice postulators of canonization causes are the people who are the real miracle hunters. They need miracles in order for Rome to validate that that heaven is interceding, and that that person is in heaven with God. And so we're so excited today because we have a future saint who's kind of an incredible person, because we kind of think of this idea of martyrdom. We think of that's something that happens perhaps still in this modern day, but maybe in the Middle East. Or we think about martyrdom and we think about the North American martyrs or the martyrs of La Florida or the Georgian martyrs. There's some cases of martyrdom in the United States, but those happened so many hundreds of years ago. We think of it as sort of a past thing that doesn't happen too much to Americans. But in this past couple of years, we've had a Blessed James Miller and also Blessed Stanley Rother, whose feast day is upon us. And so we're so excited today to talk about a book from our Sunday visitor. It's called The Shepherd Who Didn't Run, that details the life of Blessed Stanley Rother. And that's written by Maria Skepperlanda. And we're so excited to welcome Maria back to the show. Welcome back, Maria.
2: Thank you. I'm delighted to be here, and I'm very excited to remind people about our martyr from Oklahoma.
1: Yeah, it's a great thing, this story of Blessed Stanley Rother. I think that we all figure out, what can we do to sacrifice and evangelize and spread the faith? And we always wonder, aren't we doing enough already? And then we see the life of someone like Blessed Stanley Rother, and we get extra inspiration. So for people who don't know the name, and he's very recently beatified, so this was in the news not too long ago. But let's tell the story. Who was Blessed Stanley Rother?
2: So he was beatified in 2017. In fact, he was the first male born in the United States to be beatified. Isn't that interesting?
1: That's right.
2: He's our first American martyr. He is a farmer from Okarchi, Oklahoma, a small German town to the west of Oklahoma City, where I live. He grew up in a farming family. There were originally five children, and one died as a small child. So he grew up as the oldest of four. Their world was family, farming, and the church. And that's basically, even the priest would come when it was time to harvest and help them in the farm. So I think he grew up with images of examples of priests that were very earthy, you know, that were involved with the people, because everybody would do the same things in this world of connection, where farming, when it's time to harvest, everybody shows up, right? They literally had their grandparents down the street, and there's a lot of Rothers in that whole area. And to this day, you can go to the farmhouse where he was born, and his brother and his sons, they are still farming there. So Okarchi is a great place to visit, and I hope you get to come sometime, Michael. This young man goes to school K through 12, Catholic school, and then as a senior announced to his parents that he felt a call to the vocation of the priesthood. And so they took him to San Antonio, where he started minor seminary, but he did not do very well. We're talking about a guy that struggled with learning Latin. He had to repeat 1 year, failed first year of theology, and basically flunked out of that seminary and was sent home. And I love telling that part of the story, because there's a lot of very good men out there who are also struggling and in the seminary. So when I've given talks at seminaries on Father Stan and why he's someone they can ask for help from, they all relate to this. You know, they come over and they say, yes, this is a man that I need by my side to help me get through all the things I don't understand about seminary. So I love the fact that he's a very hands-on kind of guy. So he comes back to the bishop and he says, I still feel called to the priesthood. And the bishop found him a seminary.

0: an area that would take him, and that was Mount St. Mary's in Emmitsburg, Maryland, which is where Elizabeth Ann Seton is from, another small town with a lot of holiness there. He did great at Mount St. Mary's. He became very involved with the grotto. He was very devoted to Mary, and all of these things stayed with him throughout his life, the connection to the land, the connection to the working together with the people that he was with, and Mary was a big part of his life. So in 1963, he was ordained a priest for the Archdiocese of Oklahoma City, and just 5 years later, he volunteered to go to Guatemala, and it was at the time a diocesan mission for the entire state of Oklahoma, because we were all one diocese, and later split.
1: And what were the conditions in Guatemala? I know that eventually that led to his martyrdom, but what was he getting into when he went there?
0: Well, when they first went there, it was a team of 12, and it was about all the things that a regular missionary faces in a very poor place. Children that needed to be taken care of, they started a healthcare, education, you know, all those things that I think that's a commonality in all those kind of mission territories. What happened as the years evolved, it was a very volatile time in Central America. I mean, Father Stan was martyred just 1 year after Archbishop Romero, and he was in El Salvador. So that tells you it wasn't just Guatemala, it was everywhere.
1: Sure.
0: There. And of course, you mentioned our blessed from Wisconsin. He was in Honduras, I believe. Father Stan, by the end, was the only missionary left at the Oklahoma Mission. So he was the pastor that didn't go anywhere, the one who stayed behind. And even as things got very volatile and violence was all around them, that's when he would write these beautiful letters home explaining how important it was for him to still be there, to give his presence to them, to be one with them in their suffering, a different kind of suffering, and one where people were literally disappearing, his parishioners. So,
1: amazing. And let's talk about the circumstances of his martyrdom. What were the details on that fateful day?
0: Well, one thing I want to mention is that he did come home the year. Can I read a little excerpt from a letter?
1: That would be great. Thank you.
0: His signature thing, what became his final Christmas letter to the Oklahoma Catholics, and that was published in the two diocesan papers. It was the year that he died, and he says, "The shepherd cannot run at the first sign of danger. Pray for us that we may be a sign of the love of Christ for our people, that our presence among them will fortify them to endure these sufferings in preparation for the coming of the kingdom." Our presence among them. So he really understood that Christ-like service of just being one with the people. And it was really difficult for him when his associate pastor was threatened along with him, and they were put on a death list, and he brought him to Oklahoma that spring, and he had to discern whether to go back or not. And I think those words were so true to who he was. The shepherd cannot run. And so he came back for Holy Week because he had told his people he would be there to celebrate with them. Things were very violent, and they didn't know how things were going to come out that year. I love that he said to the people that were with him, the nuns that worked with him and all that, if I die, just light the Easter candle and come together. And the night that he died, he was in the middle of the night, and three men came in and asked for him, and he was shot twice, and one of the bullets is still in the little, what has become a small chapel, where you can go in the room where he was shot. He was,
1: With martyrdom, they always need to establish in Rome that the person was killed in odium fidei, out of hatred for the faith. And there was a lot of violence going on in general, politically motivated and otherwise.
0: Right.
1: How did the Catholic Church know, those who pushed forward his cause, how did they know that it was motivated by him being a priest versus a political motivation?
0: Well, I think that is an excellent distinction and a reason why for him it was about being one with the people.

0: being their pastor, being their shepherd. In a letter just a few months before that Christmas letter, he says, it was to a friend, and he said, the reality is that we are in danger. We don't know when or what form the government will use to further repress the church. Given the situation, I'm not ready to leave here just yet. Then he says, but if it is my destiny that I should give my life here, then so be it. I don't want to desert these people. I think the church being one with the people, that was the very dangerous thing to the government. And they were in neither side. And so being one with the poorest of the poor there and being present with them as they themselves were desaparecidos, you know, just literally lost, and he would go out and try to find them and work with the widows and the children. It's a reality that kind of evolved as, I'm sure that's not what he pictured when he went to be a missionary there. A lot of his work was very ordinary parish work, like a diocesan priest does here. But then at the end, he died because of how he lived, not because of any political statement that he made. Does that make sense?
1: Absolutely. We're talking today with Maria Scavarlanda, author of the book, The Shepherd Who Didn't Run, from our Sunday Visitor. And we're talking today about Blessed Stanley Rother, whose feast day is upon us. And with this occasion, how did his martyrdom cause or his canonization cause move forward at that point after the events of his death? How long did it take for those in the diocese or otherwise to propose him to Rome?
0: So he was first brought forward with a list of names from Guatemala. And they were all people that were presented to Pope John Paul II on his second visit to Guatemala. There was a list of 78 people that were believed to be martyrs for the faith. So that would have been in 1996. By 2000s, early 2000s, the diocese of Sololá, Chimaltenango, where Santiago Atitlán is, they gave the Archdiocese of Oklahoma City approval to move forward solely on Father Stan and took him out of that list of names. So it became a project of our previous Archbishop Eusebius Beltran. He began a canonization tribunal. He wanted it to be completed, to not be something that went on forever. So he had a team working for 3 years. And then he was sent to Rome in 2010 and took a couple of years to first for the Positio to be admitted, affirmed. And then it was in 2015, the commission approved the martyrdom for the cause of Oklahoma, Father Stanley Rother. And then in December of the next year, Pope Francis recognized that martyrdom. And once he was on the martyrdom track, then we did not need a miracle in order for him to be beatified. So he was beatified the next year, 2017. But we need a miracle now so that he can become a saint.
1: That's wonderful. Yeah, you answered my next question, which is, he's a blessed now, and that was such a big deal to have that beatification here in the United States, and so many people attended, and so many people were excited about that, to have a real-life martyr here in the United States, and someone who's blessed now. And in order for him to be declared a saint, people need to seek his intercession, and a miracle needs to be proposed by the cause to Rome that gets validated as being a complete and instantaneous and lasting cure with no medical treatment that relates to that cure. And through singular intercession with just that one martyr. So if people find out about Blessed Stanley Rother and they can connect to him, they find his example, they need to pray to him exclusively in order for that miracle to be used in Rome. And we've been talking today with Maria Scavarlanda about her book, The Shepherd Who Didn't Run, The Story of Blessed Stanley Rother. And you know, going forward, of course, we need that miracle for him, and there are Catholics who will be so excited when that happens, and we have a new American saint But in addition to seeking his intercession, people also can look to his example. He lived an amazing life, a simple life perhaps, but such a life of great heroism and sacrifice. And what is it that we can reflect on from his life of virtue, his sacrifice?

0: advice? How can he be a great model for us in our church today?
1: Well, I think, first of all, it's just that his life was simple. He was I would even call him ordinary. We need the examples of the ordinary men and women who want to follow the path to holiness. We are all called to be saints, so we need them to be from our neck of the woods. And I'm excited about the prospect of having him be the first male saint. As you know, we just have the three women who are American-born saints, and none of the men that you usually list were born in the U.S. So I think it's time for our own homegrown holy men to be brought up to the for us to have as example and as intercessors. I think Stanley in particular, the fact that he was so, you know, middle of the country, regular farmer, this is something that a lot of us can relate to. We have a group here in Oklahoma called the Roser Men, and they're bikers who go on pilgrimages. And one of the guys said to me, he was like me. He liked to fix things. I can really relate to a guy like this. I think for all of us, the fact that somebody like him, and for a lot of my priest friends, the fact that he's a diocesan priest, not from any order, you know, he was just living as a parish priest in Guatemala and doing it with his whole heart. I think those are examples that we can definitely not only need to put forward for the whole world, but for our own hearts. We need people like that to walk with us.
0: Wonderful. Well, we're so grateful to you, Maria Scaparlanda, author of The Shepherd Who Didn't Run, talking to us about the incredible life and the sacrifice of Blessed Stanley Rother, one of the very few blesseds we have in our Catholic Church. And with one more miracle, he will be declared a saint. So thank you so much, Maria, for joining us on today's program. And people can check out her blog, Day by Day with Maria. If you do just a Google search for that, Day by Day with Maria, you'll find out more and connect to Maria Scaparlanda. Thanks so much, Maria, for joining us on today's program.
1: Thank you so much for having me, Michael. I really enjoyed it.
0: God bless. That was Maria Scaparlanda, author of The Shepherd Who Didn't Run. Check that book out from our Sunday Visitor to find out more about Blessed Stanley Rother. We need to take a short break, but when we come back, we're going to be trying to answer the question of the week. How come it's okay to separate the relics of the saints and send them around the world, but separating the ashes of a loved one and giving them to the relatives is not permitted? We'll try to answer that tough question. Stay with us for that.
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3: Okay, so pro-choicers say that an embryo might technically be alive, but so is an acorn or a tomato or a jellyfish, and we don't worry about those lives. Do you also fret over killing jellyfish?
4: Okay, a jellyfish or an acorn or a tomato is a thing. An embryo or a fetus is a human being, and all human beings, unlike things, have inherent dignity and immense intrinsic value. Irrespective of their capacities, surely you're not going to argue that all living things have equal intrinsic value, that there would be no difference between killing, for example, a two-year-old cow or a two-year-old child. Clearly, that's not the case. We simply do not kill innocent human beings.
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0: Welcome back. You're listening to the Miracle Hunter radio show on EWTN Radio. This is Michael O'Neill. I'm the Miracle Hunter. Hey, I love getting your questions. People write in from around the world. They either go to my website, miraclehunter.com, or they send an email to questions@miraclehunter.com is another way to get to me. And we read one of these every week, and I kind of like that question and answer format. Every time I give a talk, I give

Jill K. Well, thanks, Jill, for your question. It's a good one. When we talk about, there seems to be sort of a difference in between cremation and those remains or those relics, as you would call them, if they were related to a holy person, that are oftentimes separated and sometimes scattered in different places. And then you have the cases of saints, and it isn't done in as large of a way as before. I know we talked about Blessed Solanus Casey, and they were very careful to remove just one bone from his arm, because that was the arm that he used to open that door to greet people as they were coming to see him. So that was a symbolic gesture, and that's where the relic was taken for Blessed Solanus Casey. But in years past, the Catholic Church, or the faithful, or those people in charge of the canonization causes, they definitely separated saints up. I know St. Catherine of Siena, her head is in a different place, as her hand or her finger, and her body is in a different place as well. So the saints have been divided up and spread out throughout church history. That's been a tradition, you might call it. And so the question is, why is it different? We have the case of relics of saints and then cremation. Why is it okay to separate the saints but not regular people, you might say? Well, I guess the answer to that question lies right there in the fact that the saints are these great intercessors that we have, these verifiably holy people, according to the Catholic Church, who have investigated their lives of heroic virtue, and they've said they've been established to be in heaven with God. And so these relics are sort of touchstones or connecting points that the faithful have to be inspired. They don't necessarily have any magical power, as some people have attributed to them, but many miracles have been wrought when people with faith touch the relics of the saints and connect to them in that very primal way, you might say. And how is that different from everybody else? Well, everybody else is not yet canonized, or at least declared blessed or otherwise, and so there isn't that same point of connectivity that people have with their. There's a personal connection that the members of a family might have to the cremated remains of a family member, but there isn't the establishment of them having lived a holy life. They may have. They may be in heaven with God, but they haven't gone through that formal process by the Catholic Church. So that is the big distinction, that there's been no process establishing them as being holy. And even people who are venerable, their relics aren't even able to be taken from their bodies as well. So you must be a blessed or a saint for them to actually extract relics in that process going forward. So even venerables whose lives have been said to been demonstrably holy, those people can't have their relics split up and spread out far and wide either. So thanks so much for your great question, Jill. And if you have a question for the Miracle Hunter, send me an email to miraclehunter@ewtn.com, or go through my website, miraclehunter.com, and maybe I'll be answering your question on the air next week. Let's take a look at the 365 Days with Mary Project. We do this every week, where we look at the Marian devotion as it lines up exactly to the day's date. You all know Fatima, May 13th, or Lourdes, February 11th, or Guadalupe, December 12th. But believe it or not, for every single day of the calendar year, there's a different Marian feast day. And we're talking about feast days, dates of miracles, other commemoration moments that you can line up a Marian title to it. So people can check out my book, 365dayswithmary.com. 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You can go to the Facebook feed of The Miracle Hunter and 365 Days with Mary. 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Marian Calendar is the title. So check that one out. But for today's date, July 24th, we've got the Mother of God of Rivesk in Russia in the year 1539. And the story goes that Stephen the monk was at a crossroads near Rivesk in northwest Russia on Pentecost Sunday, May 26, 1539, when he discovered in the trees two sacred objects, a large iron cross and an old icon of the Virgin and Child with St. Nicholas of Myra, who you might know as Santa Claus. When a light began to illuminate the trees, many miraculous healings followed. Stephen went to Moscow to give the account to the Metropolitan Josephef, the head of the Russian church, and he constructed two new churches, one in honor of the cross of Rzhev and the other for the Virgin Mary and St. Nicholas. In January 1541, the holy objects were moved to Moscow at the time of the dedication of the new churches, and the feast of the Rivesk Mother of God commemorates the return to Rzhev on July 24th. And that is the Mother of God of Rivesk in Russia.

0: 1539. 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Let's take a look at the sainthood news. We do this every week where we look at the saints on the path to sainthood. And we're talking about the might-be saint of the day. So those are, you know, venerables. There are servants of God, venerable, blessed. All those people on the path to sainthood who haven't quite yet been declared saints. They are the might-be saints. And so these are from miracle workers to martyrs, ordinary people living extraordinary lives of heroic virtue. These are the people that make us wonder if someday they might be saints. And this connects, of course, with my television show called They Might Be Saints, which airs on Mondays at 10:30 a.m. Eastern and Fridays, 5 p.m. Eastern, only on EWTN. And so for today's date, we have Blessed Cristobal López de Valladolid Orea from Spain as the might-be saint of the day. And he was born on July 25th, 1638, at Calle Baños in Barrera in Badajoz in Spain. And he was one of six brothers born to a poor farming family, and he was known as a pious child, and at age 7 or 8, he ran away from home, planning to join the Friars Minor. And his mother sent his brothers to find him and bring him back home, as any good mother would. And he served as an altar boy as often as he could, and when he was old enough, he worked as a nurse in the hospital run by the Order of St. John of God, and he was ordained a priest on March 20th in 1633 in Badajoz in Spain. He became a military chaplain to the Spanish army that was fighting in Portugal, but because of ill health, he was forced to return home. And in 1666, he became a hermit in the mountains of El Banduelo, and after studying the teachings of St. Francis of Assisi, he joined the Third Order Regular of St. Francis in 1671. He took the name Cristobal of St. Catherine. He founded the Franciscan Hospitallers of Jesus in the Nazarene of Cordoba in Spain in 1673 to take care of the physical and spiritual needs of the sick, and he received approval from Pope Benedict XIV. In 1746, and he died holding a crucifix, a victim of cholera, which he had caught while tending to the sick patients during that epidemic. So he died in 1690, and he was declared venerable in 2012 by Pope Benedict the 16th, and he was beatified by Pope Benedict the 16th on April 7th, 2013. And one trivia point was that he was the very first beatification of the papacy of Pope Benedict the 16th. So interesting saint that is Blessed Cristobal López de Valladolid Orea from Spain. He is our might-be saint of the day. We need to take a short break, but when we come back, we're going to be talking with Father Ed Foley, the Capuchin Vice Postulator for Blessed Solanus Casey. We'll be talking about that incredible future saint. Stay with us for that.
1: I firmly believe that prayer is communication with God. And if we know that God is a loving Father, why wouldn't we want to talk to God? The reality is, we've got to talk to our family, we've got to talk to our friends, and if God is real, and God is definitely real, He wants to hear about our day. He also wants to know how we're doing and what our needs are. Prayer is communication with God.
2: This is Dominican Father Philip Nolan.
3: Why do we pray? We pray because we are absolutely dependent upon God for everything. In the name of the Father, and of the Son, and of the Holy Spirit, Amen. Heavenly Father, we thank you for giving us life. We ask that you would protect the dignity of life in our country and in our communities. We pray for all those who are in distress, as they foresee a new life coming into their life. We pray for all women who are in distress in their pregnancies. And we ask that you would support them to help them to choose life, and that you would end the practice of abortion in our country, and that more and more people would learn the beauty and dignity and chosenness of every life. In the name of the Father, and of the Son, and of the Holy Spirit.

0: Spirit. Amen.
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2: 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This is Michael O'Neill. I'm the Miracle Hunter. People who tune into this show know that I love the saints. I love the stories of the saints, and especially American saints. There's something about that where we have these examples of holy people who walked amongst us on American soil that's extra inspiring, as you might say. And people who listen to this show and tune into EWTN know that on every week, Mondays at 10:30 a.m. Eastern and Fridays at 5 p.m. Eastern, we air an episode of the television series They Might Be Saints. People can go to theymightbesaints.com for more information about that. And that's a program that features Americans on the path to sainthood and the search for canonization miracles. And in the United States, it's extremely rare when there's a case of somebody who has advanced through the steps all the way to blessed. So venerable, or servant of God, venerable, blessed. And that means they have one miracle. And on October 31st, we had Blessed Michael McGivney beatified this past year, and he had a miracle. Blessed Francis Xavier Silos, and Blessed Solanus Casey from Detroit, Michigan. And so it's a very, very short list of current blesseds anyway, and there's a few saints who have, of course, moved along that path as well. So we're so grateful today to be joined by the vice postulator for the canonization cause of Blessed Solanus Casey, and we're so excited because we're going to be featuring a program on They Might Be Saints about Blessed Solanus Casey in the time to come. So stay tuned to theymightbesaints.com. Stay tuned to this radio show for more information on when that will be airing. So welcome to the show today, Father Ed Foley.
3: Thank you, Michael.
2: Well, it's great to chat with you again, Father Ed, and you are a Capuchin priest and the vice postulator for Blessed Solanus Casey, and he is somebody that Americans know throughout the United States as a miracle worker, perhaps. Some people have called him the American Padre Pio, attributing all these intercessions while he was alive, and even while he, after he has gone to heaven, as has been established by his declaration of blessed in his beatification. And so, for those people who don't know this Capuchin friar, this saint, this humble saint that so many people seek out, let's just dial it back a little bit. Who was the man? Who was Blessed Solanus Casey?
3: Well, Solanus Casey was an American born from Irish root, a kid born in Wisconsin of a farmer family, 16 kids in the family, and a quite unpretentious, we think and understand him to be a holy person, but he also was not somebody who was recognized as one that had great intellectual talent. So one of the things I like about Solanus is that he's a very accessible image of somebody who, he worked on the farm, he worked on trolleys, he actually worked in Stillwater Prison as a guard, he was a logger, so he did what he can. Did what he could to support his family by moving off the farm. Of course, it was a very difficult process.
2: So there's this incredible story of, at least that it's reported, that Father Solanus, before he was a priest, he had an incredible experience on a trolley that may have influenced his search for a vocation or his vocation. Tell that story, if you would.
3: Well, it's reported in different ways. He was working on a trolley. He was helping as an assistant conductor. And one of the ways the story is told is that he witnessed an act of violence against a young woman, and that brought him up short. It stunned him, and it made him rethink what the purpose of his life was. And it was through that quite traumatic experience. It's actually related by his brother. He had a younger brother who was a priest who relates that story. And the trauma actually put him in counsel with a priest who helped him discern going to the seminary. So it was a pivotal traumatic moment, though the details of that event are somewhat obscure.
2: And so at some point he goes to the monastery, he jumps in his car and makes the drive to get there. What is his thought about his vocation at that point? Is he convinced, or what convinces him to move forward?
3: Well, what he does is that he joins the seminary in Milwaukee, and so it was, of course, a process like any, that it would take a little time for him to get accepted. He went to the Milwaukee Seminary because he was a kid from Wisconsin. It was pretty traumatic for him because he was a little older than many of the students at that time because he had been out working. He was not the greatest intellect of his era. And he also was a kid from Ireland or Irish heritage, who was studying at an institution that had a German foundation.

0: so the Germanics were a little difficult for him, and he had a lot of difficulty with the studies, especially the Latin.
1: And so how did his vocation progress? So eventually he went to Detroit, he joined the Capuchins, and then what was his life like? I know people reflect on him as a very simple, humble man, a humble priest who spent his years answering the door. What was that experience like of meeting people at the door and sort of evangelizing to them that way?
0: He did join the Capuchins, and of course we were also a German foundation, this province, and he still continued to have difficulties with the studies. So he eventually was ordained, but he was ordained a priest, what they call a simplex priest, and that is that he was not given permission to celebrate the sacraments other than celebrating Mass. He originally was not given permission to preach. So the question was, what do you do with somebody who's ordained who cannot sacramentalize? And so they had him answer the door. The position was that of a porter. And in some ways, it could have been a great humiliation because his immediate superior at that point, or supervisor, would have been a lay brother. And this is happening in, you know, in the early 1900s. So, but Solanus didn't think anything of it. He just found joy. And he continuously says, thank God for everything. So he answers the door. And for me, it's an image of, you know, he is a door opener. And people discovered that in some ways he himself was a door. He himself was an avenue to God's. While he was ushering people in to see other friars and talk to other folk, eventually large groups of people started coming to see him because of his gentle wisdom. And as you mentioned earlier, because of a recognized gift that his intercession was important for folk.
1: And so how did that work with the miracles that were attributed to Father Solanus? Many people came to him for asking him for all types of prayers and favors and intercessions. How did his sort of renown spread, or what were the experience that people had when they met him at the door?
0: Well, this happened in a number of different places because he was in Detroit, he was in Yonkers, he was in Manhattan. He was in Huntington, though Huntington was his retirement. The word, of course, spread word of mouth. He was already situated in a well-known community, in a well-known monastery, so people were already coming to the Capuchins in Detroit and in Yonkers and in Manhattan. So it was a venue in which folk were used to coming for counsel and confession. But when they encountered him, his special gift and the special healing gift was even recognized by his superiors, so that at one point, quite early in his ministry, because of these reports, his superiors asked him to start writing down the favors that people would report, that there were healings, that there were, he would tell somebody they wouldn't need the operation, he would tell somebody that, oh, don't worry about this, it's going to be fine, he's going to tell a little boy, oh, you can walk, come to me, and the boy walks to him. So there were so many of these that when he died, there were like 6 or 7 notebooks that had over 6,000 annotations in his own hand about favors that had been received through his, what we would call today, through his intercession.
1: That's amazing. Today we're talking with Father Ed Foley, Capuchin, about the Blessed Solanus Casey canonization cause. He's moved from Servant of God, Venerable, now Blessed, and someday will be declared a saint if a second miracle is identified. And those miracles that people found through Solanus's intercession, those have continued on even beyond death. I know that there are people who, you know, when we were there filming for They Might Be Saints, it was an amazing sight to see all the people who come to pray in front of the tomb of Blessed Solanus Casey, seeking favors. And so there was one that was actually identified. I know there have been many that have been reported to the cause. There was a favor reported by Paula Zermatte, a healing from a skin condition. If you're willing, talk to us a little bit about how the canonization cause progressed after his death and sort of culminated thus far in the finding of that miracle that's led to his beatification.
0: Right. One of the, I think, phenomenal things that happened after his death is that the cause really was generated not by the Capuchin community, but by the faithful who knew him. And they were the ones who really instigated and in some ways pestered the Capuchins and the Archdiocese, because there were so many people who believed that he was a holy man. I mean, 20,000 people paid their respects when he died in 1957, which was unheard of. So they continued to report favors. Of course, we don't call them miracles, as you know, Michael.

0: Rome decides what a miracle is officially. So people report favors. Paula, who was from Panama, she knew the Capuchin friars because one of our ministries has been in Central America for well over 100 years. And she had suffered from this very difficult skin condition that was not only enormously painful, it covered her whole body and was also disfiguring. So she was invited by the friars to come up to the United States to visit the ministries. And the specific goal was not to have her come up and ask for a favor, but she visited multiple ministries in Milwaukee and other places in the province. And she eventually went to Detroit, to where he is buried. And she noticed that people were putting notes on the tomb, as they do today. And she asked about that, and they said it was people asking for favors. So she began to write these notes for all of her friends down in Panama for favors that they might receive. And at the end of it, she heard some kind of voice or some kind of inspiration that said, "How about you?" And she prayed for her for herself at the very end. And within a couple of hours, she was actually at lunch with the friars, and she began to feel heat, especially on her legs. And she eventually went back to her room, and she pulled down her stockings, and clumps of dead skin were coming off. And she showed these to the friars, and it was quite remarkable and somewhat instantaneous. And she eventually saw her old physicians and new physicians, and they said they had no explanation why, even though the disease is probably still in her body, they could not explain why she did not show any symptoms. And in May of 2017, Pope Francis declared this as actually the first miracle ever attributed to a U.S.-born male.
1: Amazing. And so that's an incredible miracle. And in the episode of They Might Be Saints, we recount that miracle and tell that story a little bit. What is it looking like going forward? I know that we're still sort of basking in the glow of that beatification, that beautiful ceremony at Ford Field, attended by 70,000 or 80,000 people. So many people are excited about Blessed Solanus Casey, and they want to know what's next. How is the cause going forward at this point, and how is it looking for the prospects of canonization?
0: Well, the cause moves forward on multiple levels. So one of the things that, of course, we're doing is that we're accepting favor reports. And these continue to come in with great regularity. In the calendar year 2021 that we're in right now, we've probably received at least 20, 25 favor reports from folk. We have a group of physicians, very dedicated, wonderful medical specialists who, of course, donate their time and their expertise. And we send them these reports to have them determine whether or not they think that there is a medical explanation or whether we need to move forward. And at this point, we probably have about 10 favor reports that we're looking at further medical records, and we're consulting with the Postulator General of the Capuchins in Rome, who was the main person in charge of this. So that ministry goes on. At the same time, we're also trying to document the deep devotion. Before the pandemic, I think one year we had 160,000 people show up at the tomb. That literally hundreds of thousands of requests we get for prayers for through the intercession of Solanus. So trying to nourish the devotion and the appropriate respect for his charism and his spirituality are all part of this cause, as well as trying to see if another miracle will be revealed.
1: Wonderful. And as we wrap up the interview today, I think so many people are excited about Blessed Solanus Casey and what he represents, and the fact that he's an American being proposed as a saint and moving along that sainthood path. What can we look to Father Solanus, not only for his intercession, but to emulate him? What is it about his virtues that were heroic, and what are those things that we, especially in this modern age — he's a very modern saint — how can we reflect on the importance of Father Solanus Casey in the life of modern faithful?
0: Well, I think one of the things that I find wonderful about him is that he is recognized as someone who's

0: quite holy, and he does have this healing gift. I like to think of him as a working class saint, though. He's not some kind of elite person who was this brilliant mind and this stellar preacher. He was a very simple, humble man, and he was accessible to anybody. The way that he reached out in terms of diversity, I think he's a wonderful image of somebody who reached across so many lines at the time, be those racial or denominational or even interreligious. And his simplicity and his unpretentiousness, and it's also a wonderful model, I think, for priesthood, that his priesthood was, his ministry was door-opening. I like to think when Pope Francis says that the church is supposed to be a field hospital, I like to think of Blessed Salamis as the guy who's at the front door opening the church as a field hospital to people who need the care and the healing and the great affection that he lavished on people.
1: Wonderful. Well, that's a great reflection. We've been so grateful to chat with you, Father Ed Foley Capuchin, Vice Postulator for the Blessed Solanus Casey Canonization Cause. And it was a great honor to work with you on They Might Be Saints, the episode on Blessed Solanus Casey. I'm very excited about that one. The actor was so good, who looked just like Blessed Solanus. So I'm so excited for that to be, when the editing is complete and that is scheduled to air. People can find out more if they go to theymightbesaints.com and more about Solanus Casey at solanuscasey.org. Thank you so much, Father Ed Foley, for joining us on today's program.
0: You're very welcome, Michael. It was a delight to be with you.
1: God bless. That was Father Ed Foley, the Vice Postulator for Blessed Solanus Casey, a future saint, a blessed that we're all excited about here in America, and we look forward to following his cause moving forward with great interest. And that's all the time we have for today's show. If you missed any of this episode or want to catch up on past episodes, you can go to EWTN.com/radio, search for Miracle Hunter, check out the audio archives there, or download the free EWTN app. I'd like to thank my guest, Father Ed Foley, a Capuchin Vice Postulator for Blessed Solanus Casey, and Maria Scaparlanda, the author of The Shepherd Who Didn't Run, talking to us about Blessed Stanley Rother. And signups are ending this month. If you're interested in joining my pilgrimage to France, people can go October 18th through 27th to see the Marian Shrines of France, including Pontmain, which is celebrating in 2021 the 150th anniversary of those apparitions, La Salette, which is celebrating in 2021 the 175th anniversary of those apparitions there, and of course, we'll be going to Lourdes and Paris to see the Miraculous Metal Chapel and Lisieux and other great places throughout France. But signups are ending now, so check out nativitypilgrimage.com/miraclehunter for more information and to sign up. And sign up for the newsletter on miraclehunter.com for more information on miracle stories, where I'll be speaking next, upcoming book releases, new episodes of They Might Be Saints, and more. And I'd like to thank you for joining me today on Miracle Hunter, where from claims of healings and visions to the world's most inexplicable events, whether you're a believer or a skeptic, the truth is always worth the hunt. Talk to you next week.
2: Mother Angelica, answering the call.
3: We have another call. Hello?
4: Hello, Mother?
3: Yes, where are you from?
4: Upstate New York. Oh, we love you so much here.
3: Praise God. Praise God.
4: I just wanted to share with you that the Lord chose for our family, our first child is Down syndrome, and she's 16 now. And, of course, it wasn't anything we would have chosen ourselves, but if we hadn't have her as a gift in our lives, we would never have gained the need to depend on the Lord. And we fall in love with the Bible and Our Lady, and the Eucharist is just a stronghold for us to just meet everybody's needs and rejoice in what we have. Mm. And it's helped us kind of like take ourselves off of the first place and depend on other people a little bit more. And I just wanted to share that because I don't ever want anybody to think that a child with a handicap is a negative. It no. really can change your whole life into much more of a positive. And she has her third heart surgery is coming up soon, and I would wonder if you and the sisters would pray for her.
3: Oh, yes.
4: And we know if she ends up in heaven that she'll have a glorified body without her disability, so we accept that too.
3: Oh, listen, in heaven, we're all going to look like we're 33, healthy as anything. And we're going to run around that kingdom like nobody ever ran around. And let me tell you, a Down syndrome child is the greatest gift you could ever have. The greatest gift. They're innocent. They're very

0: Very loving, very united to God's will, and they're very, very happy. Very happy.
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3: Living the Beatitudes with Father Bjorn.
4: Blessed are those who hunger and thirst for righteousness, for they shall be satisfied. I Can't Get No Satisfaction is a popular song, but it could be a summary of our life on earth. In the book of Genesis, we hear that we're made in the image and likeness of God. That means that we can know the truth and we can choose to do good to others. We can love. It comes to fulfillment in the Sermon on the Mount where we hear these Beatitudes. It's the standard of the Christian life. Jesus tells us that if we hear what he says and do what he tells us to do, we will be like wise people who build our house on solid rock. But we make progress towards happiness and blessedness by our actions, and it starts with our interior disposition, what we want to choose. Do you and I hunger and thirst for those things that will lead us to happiness and to God? Blessed are those who hunger and thirst for righteousness, for they shall be satisfied.
3: For more about the Beatitudes, visit EWTNRC.com.
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8: 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Here is our phone number. 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You can also send us an email anytime, ctc@ewtn.com. All right, we are ready to rock and roll here. Pedro Piquiles, our producer, Matt Kabinski handling the phone screening. Ace McKay is on social media. I'm Tom Price along with Dr. David Anders.
9: Tom, how are you today?
8: I am well. I'm hoping that your weekend plans are congealing.
9: Congealing is probably the wrong metaphor for the weather we're having right now.
8: I love to use wrong metaphors.
9: Yeah, well, you know, this is the show of wrong metaphors.
8: I think we kind of roll that way. We're going to lead off with a question here. As a matter of fact, we're going to go to the phones. What do you know about that? Got a question from Ed in California watching us on YouTube. Ed, you are first up. What's on your mind today?
10: Hey, guys. Thank you so much for taking my call. So I'm a layman, and my question regards the lady's right and privilege to publicly, that's the key, publicly criticize a pope's authentic ordinary magisterial teaching. How should we go about doing it? What are my rights? What should it look like logistically?
9: Yeah, thanks. I really appreciate the question. So the Code of Canon Law says that the people of God have a right and sometimes the duty to express these kinds of things. And the extent to which one should make those kinds of complaints public and in what venue and context depends a lot on the individual's standing and qualifications. So you can certainly imagine a situation in which somebody who doesn't know what they're talking about is spewing, you know, off at the mouth in a way that causes scandal and is not contributing to the common good of the church or to society, right? And generally, the people who do that the most are the ones that are the least capable of recognizing their incapacity to speak authoritatively or helpfully in public, right?
8: Yeah.
9: So, you know, one of the component parts of prudence, right, the virtue of making good decisions, is the sub-virtue

0: of docility, meaning that I have the capacity to seek counsel and take advice and listen to other people, right? So, you know, in order to make a prudential intervention, it is necessary that you be able to listen to correction, right? If you don't have that capacity, I don't care how qualified you are, it's probably a bad idea.
1: Yeah.
0: And
1: yeah.
0: As an kind of an aside, there's a scientific field now that studies wisdom as a human attribute.
1: Really?
0: Yeah, it's something distinct from intelligence and rationality.
1: Okay.
0: And one of the interesting things that's come out of wisdom studies is that there is not a perfect correlation between wisdom and intelligence. There's a correlation, but the shape of the curve is kind of J-shaped, meaning if you're just really low IQ, you're probably not very wise. But if you're at the genius level of IQ, you're also often not wise, because you're so used to being the smartest person in the room who never has to take counsel,
1: yeah,
0: that you find it incapable of doing so.
1: Wow.
0: Right? You know,
1: okay.
0: And so someplace up the right side of the curve, you know, where you have intelligence up to a certain level, but not so that it sort of surpasses your humility and your ability to listen to what other people have
1: sure,
0: to say. It's sort
1: sure.
0: of the sweet spot for wisdom.
1: Okay.
0: So you do have this right. You do have this right. And its application, it really is a matter of prudence. Right, and we talked about some of the subsidiary virtues that are necessary for that. So, you know, take for example the context of a radio show and a lay Catholic radio host like myself. I might hold private opinions about this or that pope, or this or that priest, or this or that bishop, but it probably wouldn't be prudent for me to. In this context, to say everything that I think all the time,
1: mm-hmm.
0: right?
1: Okay.
0: Because the purpose of this show is to invite people to consider the truth, goodness, and beauty of the Catholic faith. And somebody just tunes in, they've never heard anything about Catholicism before they tune in right in the middle of a diatribe and hear me like lambasting some cleric, they might get the wrong view. They might not be able to contextualize that properly, and I would risk causing scandal. So if you are, let's say, you're a lay member of the Pontifical Biblical Commission, for example.
1: Okay.
0: Right? Well, you're not a cleric, but you have a kind of standing in the Catholic world that's obvious, been authenticated by church authority, so that, you know, what you say isn't magisterial teaching, but it would carry a lot of weight, you know? So your interventions in that field would obviously be a lot more meaningful. You're somebody the church recognizes as having competence and authority and orthodoxy in your field, and you can speak authoritatively. There are all their kinds of papal commissions, pontifical commissions that have been set up to speak authoritatively on this or that issue. Experts are usually recruited, this sort of thing.
1: Mm-hmm.
0: You know, I think like a lay seminary rector, for example, would be somebody that would stand in a position to speak authoritatively, say, to his local bishop's conference on questions of theology,
1: uh-huh.
0: in a way that I wouldn't, right? You know, our respective positions in the church, the offices that we hold, our qualifications and so forth would make public intervention more or less prudent according to circumstance.
1: Okay. Is that helpful for you, Ed?
2: Well, real quick, in Canon 212, it says pastors and sacred pastors. To me, that means the local ordinary bishop. Shouldn't we go to our local ordinary bishop first and primarily before we go online, mass media, and blast the Pope with our canonical right?
0: Yeah, I mean, you're absolutely right. I didn't reference the canon, I didn't reference it by number, but the point that you make is primarily, yes, making your needs known to your ecclesiastical pastors. That is the way the canon is worded. You asked specifically about the public sphere as something distinct from that, and so I tried to bring in the consideration of prudence.
1: Very good. Hey, Dad, thanks so much for your call. That kicks us off here, and that opens up a line for you right now at 833-288-EWTN. That's 833-288-3986. You can call us or text us, and we've got a text standing by. We'll get to that after the break here. We'll also talk with Joseph in North Dakota. Lots more straight ahead on this Friday edition of Call to Communion. By the way, because it is Friday, phones tend to fill up rather quickly, so you may want to call in now with that question of yours. 833-288-EWTN. 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
3: 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There's no patron saint of plumbers. G.K. Chesterton says there

0: should be. It would be a revolution, for it would inspire each individual plumber to consider that there really was once a perfect being who did actually plumb. 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If you are brave, think of the man who was braver than you. If you are kind, think of the man who was kinder than you. That is what is meant by having a patron saint.
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5: Tom, before the break, I uttered an absurdity that I want to correct. This is a show of bad analogies, you know? I just used one. I said, you know, somebody about speaking publicly, authoritatively, you know, who doesn't have a clerical office in the church, and I said something about lay seminary rectors, and as soon as I said it, I went, there aren't any lay seminary rectors. They're all priests, so canon law actually requires you to be a priest. There is, however, and I just looked this up, there is a rector of the Pontifical Lateran University who is a layman, right, appointed by Pope Francis. But everywhere else in the world, according to canon law, you can't actually have a lay seminary rector, but you could have lay professors of theology. So just switch that out in your mind.
4: Yeah, for those of you keeping score at home. Yeah. And by the way, wouldn't that be a great name for a band? Bad Analogies.
5: Oh, that's fabulous.
4: Like Bad Company.
5: At first,
4: you know?
5: I was like, why would lay seminary director be a good good name for a band?
4: That's funny. Hey, we've got something wonderful for you online. It's absolutely free. It's an ebook, The Sacred Heart of Jesus and Immaculate Heart of Mary Prayer Book. 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Here's Joseph in North Dakota listening on the great Real Presence Radio. Joseph, happy Friday. What's on your mind today?
6: Hello?
4: Hey, Joseph. What's going on with you?
6: Oh, yes. So I called earlier and I was asking, yesterday I was listening to, I think it was the Catholic Answers, and they were saying that the church cannot lead people to sin. But then recently I learned about the history of the church regarding Pope Nicholas, where he lodged the papal bulls authorizing slavery, especially of the African people, so which led to the racism and knowledge in the state, and then the Bible says hate is murder, which is a sin also. So my question is, how do you reconcile the fact that the church teaches that it cannot teach error or lead people to sin, but with that history, because even Pope Francis, was it like in 2020, he apologized, and recently Pope Leo also apologized. And then the follow-up question would be, how do I evangelize the black community with that history?
5: Thank you. I really appreciate the question. So I think there's a little bit of a conceptual confusion about what the church says about itself. So the church says that when the church teaches authoritatively on a matter of faith or morals and declares that a particular doctrine has been revealed by God, and does so in a way intended to defend

0: define the essential content of the Christian faith. Now, if you listen to that definition, that's pretty specific, right? So the church has to teach something as a doctrine that has been specifically revealed by God, and to do so in a way intending to make it clear that that's an essential doctrine of the Christian faith. When the church does that, it does not make mistakes. That's called the charism of infallibility. But most of what clerics do, most of what the popes do, most of what the bishops do or priests do, does not fall into that category, and so is not protected by the charism of infallibility, which means that in the ordinary course of his daily life as pope, a pope and the bishops can and do teach erroneous doctrines or erroneous practices or erroneous counsel or imprudent counsel. And that's clearly happened many times in church history. To take a notorious example, there was a late antique, early medieval pope who seemed to give cover, to political cover, to a heresy called monothelitism. Don't worry about the content of monothelitism, but later councils define monothelitism as a heresy, right?
1: Okay.
0: And there was a pope who basically gave cover to monothelitism because he was trying to reconcile different theological parties. He never taught it as something that God had revealed and that was essential to the Christian faith, but he sort of conspicuously failed to condemn it and gave a lot of cover to people who held it. Well, that was an imprudent move on his part, right?
1: Yeah.
0: There are other examples from history of church. I'll give you another one. So there was a medieval pope, John the 22nd, who absolutely taught an erroneous doctrine about the destiny of souls that die in the state of grace. And he had to be corrected by a future pope who did in fact teach authoritatively what Catholics have to believe on that topic. At the time that John was teaching this privately, he never taught it in the way that I suggested. He never said, here is a doctrine revealed by God that's essential to the Christian faith that I mean to define, and everybody has to believe this. He didn't teach it in that manner, right? So he's not protected by the charism of infallibility. And when it comes to prudential judgments, that sort of practical interventions, in the practical sphere, popes can make bad judgments all day long, right? We have histories of medieval popes who decided the best way to defend the church was to take up arms and say, go to war with the city-states in Italy or the Holy Roman Empire or something. And in retrospect, we can look back on it and go, yeah, maybe raising an army and killing people is probably not the best idea. That happens all the time. So there's no contradiction there. Now, as to the question, how should the Catholic Church go about evangelizing people of African descent, given the fact that Catholics throughout history, non-African Catholics, have been implicated in gross injustices towards people of African descent? Well, I should say it's just a sort of an empirical observation that however the church should or ought to do it, they seem to be doing it in spades, because some of the largest membership growth in Catholic churches in the world today are in fact in African countries.
1: Yes.
0: And that's where the magnificent growth is happening in the Catholic world.
1: Yeah.
0: And Catholic bishops and priests and clerics are really sort of rising to the top in terms of proponents of orthodoxy and beacons of Catholic teaching throughout the world. In my own diocese, we have a number of African clerics that are serving in our diocese, and they are just really, really, really beloved. And we're like, it's not so much a question of how we're supposed to evangelize them. I'm like, guys, come up here and evangelize us.
1: You're doing
0: a fantastic job of it, But I think in humility is the answer to the question. I mean, Catholic doctrine teaches that all people are made in the likeness and image of God, regardless of race or sex or ethnicity or what have you, and we're all equal in that way. And so anybody that would act otherwise is acting contrary to the gospel. And a frank admission that Catholics don't always live up to their ideals, and sometimes they magnificently fail to live up to their ideals, and they can be hypocrites. Repentance and humility, I think, is the proper response to that.
1: I think you can see where looking back on something religious.

0: released by the Vatican. You know, Joseph mentioned, well, the Vatican released a papal bull from, I don't remember who the Pope was at that time. That sounds very official to the perhaps uninformed layman.
1: Yeah, that's exactly right. And that's why we have to draw really clear distinctions.
0: Sure, sure. Joseph, thanks again for your phone call. It is Call to Communion on this Friday afternoon. We're live. We're waiting for your call at 833-288-EWTN. If you have a question about the Catholic faith, especially those of you who are not Catholic yourselves, again, call or text 833-288-3986. Here's a text that just came in from Anna in New York. Anna says, if extraordinary ministers are meant to be used in extreme cases, what constitutes a need for them? If there is a priest and a deacon present, what constitutes the need for laity to then distribute Holy Communion?
1: Yeah, well, I think it's understandable why the church would not prescribe a specific cleric to laity ratio. You know, you've got to surpass, you know, I don't know, 20 lay people per cleric in order to have an extraordinary ministry, because these things are going to be contextual and you have to have some prudent judgment. But basically, given the confines of the liturgy and the cultural expectations surrounding it and so forth, you know, a prudent consideration by the pastor that we've just got a whole bunch of people here, we need to probably bring in the troops, you know, to do this, is a reasonable one, right? I mean, if you can get the job done, I mean, it's a practical matter. I mean, think if you go to daily mass is usually, you know, 10% of what you're going to get in terms of a Sunday mass, and it's not uncommon. You go to daily mass, and there's just maybe a dozen or two dozen people there. No need for an extraordinary minister in such circumstances,
0: right.
1: But,
0: right,
1: you know, when you've got the balconies are full, and it's standing room only in the back, and all this, as is happening more and more commonly.
0: I love the fact that it is happening.
1: I mean, I go to church now and in my parish, and it's just like, well, if you come in 1 minute late, you know, hope you like standing. You know, I mean, we're going to have extraordinary ministers.
0: Good problem to have.
1: Yeah.
0: Absolutely. Anna, thanks so much for your text. Here's another question from Aaron in Hastings, Michigan. He called in, could not hold, but he left us with this question. I'm trying to get back into the Catholic faith, or at least considering it after some years away. I was wondering if, during this process, I should take the sacraments of reconciliation and communion.
1: Okay, so let me get this clear. He was Catholic, and he stopped practicing?
0: Right.
1: Okay, so the way for you to get back into the practice of your Catholic faith is, first and foremost, to go to reconciliation.
0: Right.
1: All right. You do that, canonically, you're in good stead now. You can go to communion.
0: Yeah.
1: Go to confession, go to communion. Now, if you feel like you're in need of instruction, like if you left in adolescence or something and you don't know your faith very well, there's nothing stopping you from sitting through an RCIA class.
0: Yeah.
1: Or getting some other sort of introductory text on Catholic faith and doctrine. You might look at Father John Trigilio's Catholicism for Dummies, for example.
0: You
1: know, but you can do that too. But
0: yeah.
1: I mean, if you're already a baptized, confirmed, communed Catholic, you just go to confession and start going back to Mass.
0: Aaron, thanks for checking in from Hastings, Michigan. Here's a question now we received from Henry via email. The woman I've been dating has premonitions about future events that usually come to pass. A, could this be a real thing? B, what would the church say about all this?
1: I'm going to give you my private opinion.
0: Okay.
1: Private opinion. You are welcome to reject my private opinion. Some people have intuitions that provide real insight, and my private opinion, based on study, is that those intuitions, if they're not luck, are usually based on the real phenomenon of implicit learning. So there is something called implicit learning. It's a real thing that cognitive scientists evaluate. It's been proven in scientific experiment. You can teach people things without them knowing that they're learning it, and they can become aware of facts without knowing that they know them. And if they don't know that they know them, and they don't know why they know them, then they will sometimes have really strong intuitions about the way things are supposed to go that they can't explain. And it's not necessary to invoke some noumenal mystic cause. It's sufficient to just look at the way human neurology functions. I'll give you an example. I I

0: is to read a lot of literature in finance. And it's fun. It's not always very profitable, but it's fun to read memoirs of people who were you know, historically great traders, and they, you know, bought and sold this, that, and the other thing and made all kinds of money. And I remember reading an interview with a hedge fund manager who had, you know, some tremendously successful trader that worked for him. And the guy came into work one day, and he had had a dream the night before that the market was going to open at this level, and then it was going to rise to this level, then it was going to drop to this level, and it was going to close at this level. And he watched the screen all day, and the market opened exactly where he dreamt that it would. It rose to exactly where he thought it was going to rise, and it dropped to where he thought it was going to drop, and it closed where he thought it was going to close.
1: Whoa.
0: And so the interviewer said, well, how much money did you make that day? He said, I didn't make a dime, because I was not about... The day I start trading on my dreams is the day that I'm going to go bankrupt, you know?
1: Well, yeah.
0: But the point is, and if you spend enough time in these kinds of environments, you do begin to develop intuitions just from sitting there and watching the same patterns day in and day out. And you might not be able to give an intelligible reason why, but you have this intuition, you know? And that's true if you're in sales. It's you know, if you're a professional tennis player, you develop an incredible ability to anticipate where the ball is going to go. I mean, every field is like this, and our knowledge base is greater than our explicit propositional learning. So that's the way I would explain it. But again, kind of like the trader, I think the day you start trying to take that to the bank or ascribe some supernaturalist interpretation to it, then God forbid that you ascribe the Lord's will to it, you know?
1: Yeah.
0: That's the day you start wrecking your spiritual life, because you're going to fall rapidly into superstition.
1: Mm-hmm. I wonder what Warren Buffett would have to say about trade by dream.
0: You know, Charlie Munger, who they were both geniuses. You know, Munger had a greater gift for the turn of phrase.
1: Really?
0: Yeah. Go look up Munger quotes. Sometimes they're hysterical. But Charlie Munger said, Warren and I are not smarter than everybody else. We're just way better at not being stupid.
1: I like it.
0: Isn't that good?
1: Wow. Hey, if you were ready to give us a call, we're ready to get that call. 833-288-EWTN. 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It is called a communion on this Friday afternoon. Still time for your phone call, 833-288-EWTN.
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3: Prayer doesn't have to be anything rigid or formal. Of course, we have countless ones we can turn to when words don't come to mind. 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Keep in mind that prayer is a two-way endeavor. Sometimes we think it's just us talking and God listening. If that's what your prayer life has mainly consisted of, try getting used to listening to God speak to you. You'll hear beautiful and amazing things.
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0: anyway. What can I tell him to help give him urgency to seek and come into communion with God's true church?
1: Yeah, thanks. I really appreciate the question. Well, what you can tell him is a different question from how he needs to understand his situation. Yeah. Whether you can communicate it or not is another matter. You know, when I hear this kind of remark, it's sort of like saying, you know, I won't be morally responsible if I die of lung cancer as long as no one tells me that smoking is bad for me.
0: Yeah. Yeah.
1: You know, I mean, like, that might be true. maybe you won't be morally responsible if no one tells you that the smoking is bad for you, but you'll still be dead, and you'll still have lung cancer, and you'll still have lived a much more miserable life than you could have, right?
0: Yeah.
1: And so at root, I think part of this error is that in many, not all Protestants, but in many Protestant theologies, there is this hard and fast absolute line drawn between the saved and the lost, or the saved and the not yet saved. And it's the only thing that matters, right? It, just as long as you get on the right side of that line, everything will be all right. And that is not the way Catholics think about salvation or life in Christ at all, right? That, you know, Jesus said, I have come that you might have life and have it to the full, or have it abundantly. Catholics believe that our union with Christ is meant to inculcate human flourishing that begins in this life and continues on to eternity. St. Thomas said that the gift of grace is the seed of eternal life begun, right? You begin to experience that now, and it transforms your being in the world. So your existential situation is profoundly different if you are a Catholic compared to if you're this kind of dualistic Protestant. When I became Catholic, I did not automatically become holy. I'm still not automatically holy, right? But it did radically change my self-conception and the way I related to other people in the world. I'll give you a concrete couple pieces of examples. So first of all, early in my life as a fundamentalist Protestant, I was taught to be suspicious of natural science.
0: Really?
1: Right? Yeah, that particularly the discipline of psychology, geology, biology and anthropology as disciplines were quite literally occupied at the highest echelons by people who were deliberately obscuring the truth of, you know, antediluvian Earth and the young age of the Earth because they hated God and the Bible. That was the propaganda that we were sold, right? And so they weren't honest people, and they weren't fair shooters, and you really didn't have any insight to be gained from them. They were mendacious, evil manipulators, right? And so that inculcated a profoundly unmerited hubris in me, right? I mean, in us, we thought we were the bee's knees, and we knew the truth, and a very unwarranted condescension towards people who knew a lot more than we do, right? In other words, it made us fools, with respect to our relationship to the natural world. And that same kind of antagonism carried over into all of our relations. And so, you know, the way I looked at individuals was typically, are they on the right side of this quote-unquote salvation line or not? Have they, you know, done the ritual that I think they need to do? And if they haven't, then my primary relationship towards them is one of proselytizing, not learning, right? You don't really have anything essential to teach me. I'm here to teach you because I, in my 12-year-old wisdom, know everything there is to know about eternity because I know the Bible, right? That's all I need to know. And that's, you know, and Catholicism just destroyed all of that for me. And I realized, first of all, that the line between light and dark, saved and unsaved, you know, elect and damned, is God's to define, not mine. It's hidden from me. That sin differs from sin in gravity, and that the virtues are not uniquely reduced to the Catholic community, right? But that are sort of resplendent throughout the world, and lots of cultures and individuals and people, regardless of their personal histories, can be repositories of wisdom and insight and have something valuable to teach me, and I need to learn from them. And that's what humility and prudence and docility are all about. And my own salvation depends on my capacity for listening empathetically to other people with whom I might otherwise be inclined to disagree, right? Because that's how I'm going to inculcate the kind of love and compassion and humility that are necessary for my own salvation. So it just profoundly changed my existential relationship to the world, and in consequence made me a better human being, maybe not holy, but a fundamentally better human being, and I hope wiser, and I hope humbler, right? So, well, I don't want any of that. No, I mean, there are profound reasons to adopt a Catholic view of reality.
0: course. Brandon in Grand Rapids, we hope that is helpful for you. Thanks.

0: so much for your text. Let's go now to the phones and David in the state of Washington listening on the Great Sacred Heart Radio. Hey there, David, what's on your mind today?
1: Oh, hello. So you answered a question about intuition, and it sounded like you were saying that the Holy Spirit may not be talking to people, that they should avoid thinking about those kinds of things when there are messages that they think came from the Holy Spirit. And my family experience is that my mother was a mystic, and she knew things absolutely impossible to know. Like, she knew when books would be published 3 years before they were written, and she knew the title of the book and the author and things like that. There were Christian books, and there's no way she could have known that. And at the time, this was the late 60s and early 70s, completely rejected by her Presbyterian pastor. She went to a Catholic priest, and they said, oh, we don't deal with that ever. That was the Catholic perspective in 1970 for her. And my question is, sounds like you're saying that that may still be the case within the Catholic Church.
2: Okay, thanks. Yeah, I really appreciate the question. Really appreciate the question. So I did say at the outset, when I answered the question, that I was going to give my private theological opinion.
0: Right.
2: And that I wasn't representing my opinion as being the official Catholic response. I also did not say that the Holy Spirit can't speak to people. I didn't say that. I do think that most cases of alleged mystical insight can be explained either as manipulations on the part of the alleged mystic, or as simple examples of implicit learning that are wrongly interpreted as supernatural. And I stand by that. I think that is largely the case. I mean, and that would include sort of run-of-the-mill experiences of people who believe that God is telling them something. I think that most of that can be explained in autosuggestion and absorption and other kind of psychological tendencies. And I think that because most of the people who represent that God is telling them to do something, well, God gives them this just such god-awful advice, right? There are just way too many people with neurotic spirituality who do harmful things in the name of God and claim that God told them to do it, to take seriously every claim of divine inspiration. I think most of them are fallible. Most of them are spurious. I did not say some of them aren't genuine. Never made that claim. I mean, in Catholic theology, there is absolutely something called private revelation.
0: Yep.
2: But the Catholic should treat private revelation very, very critically and subject it to extremely strong tests before they put any credence in it. And this is the attitude that the Church takes. If somebody presents himself as a mystic and utters something authoritative, and let me tell you something, this happens all the time. Occasionally, those make it through the filter. And the Church will say, yeah, you don't have to reject that one. Now, they never say, this is absolutely from God. You know, they don't come that close, because this is not part of public revelation, right?
0: Right, right.
2: But they'll say, yeah, you don't necessarily have to reject that one. Many times they'll say, you do have to reject that. And the criterion is not just historical accuracy, right? You know, so if, for example, I had the ability to predict book titles 3 years in advance, that would not mean that you should follow my spiritual advice. Because maybe I can predict book titles, but I give really bad moral counsel. I mean, that's a perfectly intelligible thing. You know, that could happen. And the Church doesn't use that as a criteria. So when the Church is evaluating, say, claims of mystic insight, they would look at things like, well, you know, did it come true? But they would also say, well, what's the moral character of the person making the claim? What kind of counsel are they giving? How consonant is that with Catholic doctrine? Does that contradict anything in Scripture or tradition? They would bring all those criteria to bear. And after the fact, if it turned out the person was wholly of good morals, you know, accurate, taught nothing contrary to the Catholic faith, what they said was edifying, etc., then the Church might say, yeah, you don't have to reject that one.
0: Okay. Hey, David, thanks so much for your call from Washington State. Call to communion here on EWTN. We have time to go to Jim in Dallas, listening on the Great Guadalupe Radio, AM 910. Hello, Jim. What's on your mind today?
3: Thank you. As Christian Catholics, isn't it really, really important to be careful not to make money and prophet.

0: we don't want to make it into an idol, a false god. And you mentioned about 8 minutes ago that Warren Buffett is such a great example of a steward of money. But the fact of the matter is, I think I've read over the years that some people say, well, Warren Buffett is the high priest of the loot. The idol is money.
1: Yeah, thanks. I really appreciate the question. Actually, I didn't say anything of the sort. I didn't praise Warren Buffett's character. I didn't praise Warren Buffett's company or his enterprise. I didn't set him up as any sort of moral example. In fact, I didn't really talk about Warren Buffett at all. I talked about his business partner, Charlie Munger, for a very specific reason that had nothing to do with endorsing any of their business practices. The context in which I mentioned Munger was I was discussing in what wisdom consists. What is, in fact, wisdom? How do you have it? And is wisdom the same thing as intelligence? And my contention is that wisdom is not the same thing as intelligence. You can be a very smart person and make really bad moral choices and give very bad counsel. And one of the things that's necessary for doing that is having the virtue of docility, the capacity to actually take counsel from other people. Interestingly, I didn't quote this passage from Munger, but Munger actually said that a lot of people with high IQs are terrible investors because they have terrible temperaments, which is analogous to the point that I'm making.
2: Yeah,
1: just because you're smart doesn't mean you always make good choices. Now, I earlier in the show, I also talked about if we are docile and teachable in this way, we should be open to learning from people with whom we disagree.
2: Absolutely.
1: Right. We may not share all of their values. We might not share their worldview. But wisdom is wisdom wherever you find it, right? And truth is truth wherever you can locate it.
2: Yep.
1: And, I don't have to endorse, say, the Berkshire Hathaway model of social engagement or economics in order to recognize good sense when I hear it. If Charlie Munger happens to say something that's insightful or true, that doesn't amount to an endorsement of his in total life. It's just, well, that was a true statement. You know, I mean,
2: yeah.
1: There you go.
2: There it is. Appreciate your call from Dallas. Jim, thanks for checking in with us. Call to Communion here on EWTN, coming up next on most of these EWTN stations. It is Open Line Friday with our Friday host, Mr. Colin Donovan, answering your theological questions, anything you need to know about the church, the teachings of the church, where we're coming from and where we're going. That'll be at 3 p.m. Eastern on most of these EWTN stations. Here's a text from Gemma that just came in. I was wondering, when Jesus expelled the demons from the demoniac, they begged Jesus to put them into the pigs. So does this mean that they became non-existent rather than spending eternity in hell?
1: Yeah, thank you. No, they did not become non-existent. They still exist. Okay. The pigs don't, but the demons do.
2: Okay, very good. Jim in Ann Arbor also sent us a text. I'm scrolling down to get it here. Jim says, I don't understand why Jesus gave us his body and blood to join or be with us, and also sent the Holy Spirit to also be with us. Do we have a union with Christ and the Holy Spirit?
1: Yeah, thanks. I really appreciate the question. So actually, there are multiple modes in which we enjoy the presence of God, right? There's not just one mode. There's several different modes in which we come to enjoy the presence of God. So one that St. Paul mentions is very subtle, but very beautiful and very powerful. In Acts chapter 17, St. Paul says, God is he in whom we live and move and have our being. And so that is the mode of Christ, of God's presence with us, that theologians call the mode of divine immensity, meaning it's something different from ubiquity. Ubiquity just means God's everywhere. Immensity means that all of God is present to every particle of creation, sustaining it, creating it, you know, creating it, sustaining it, and being at every instance. And so that our very being is an act of participation in God. If you think about it, like I exist in virtue of my chemistry and my history and the laws of physics, and those things in turn depend on prior causes, which depend on prior causes, which ultimately depend on a first cause. Not just first temporally, like it existed in the past and no longer exists, but I mean, like, chemistry doesn't happen 55 years ago and then stop for me to be here. Like, it's still active in constituting my being.

0: The very act of being is like that. Like I participate in the eternal act of being that is God, right? That's an amazing mode of presence, right? That is obviously a different mode of presence than the incarnation, right? So I have union with God in that God entered into history in the person of Jesus. He taught, he lived, he died, he rose from the dead. He left that body of teaching and instituted the church, right? And I have a union with God, union with Christ through that vehicle, through the Catholic Church that he left, which he says is his body. Through baptism, we're united to Christ. So that's a different mode of presence. I enjoy Christ in the persons of my fellow Christians. You're right. He also sent the Holy Spirit to indwell us. And the Spirit works in a lot of ways in our lives, but he works by prompting us to moral action and dissuading us from evil, giving us little actual graces and inspirations to do good, to make prudent choices, so forth. But then he also gives us himself in the mode of Holy Communion, where we have the body and blood of Christ in this very mysterious way given to us in the sacrament. And because of that, we have a visible point of unity around which the mystical body of Christ, which is the church, gathers, that constitutes us as the people of God publicly. And it also gives us a living sacrifice that we can offer back to God, the body and blood of his own son that he gave to redeem us from our sins. So I wouldn't have that if I just had the presence of the Holy Spirit in my life, which would be enough for me, right? I mean, I would think it'd be enough. But then we wouldn't have this visible sacrament that we could offer to God, the body and blood of his son.
1: Yes.
0: That would be this point of contact and form of unity that would bring the visible church together, you know, to gather in liturgical worship. So all of these modes has some utility in the in our integral development as Catholic people.
1: Jim, thanks for checking in from Ann Arbor. Hope that is helpful for you. Call to communion here on EWTN. Kind of a tough question here from William, who says, Dr. Anders, my son has recently come out as a pansexual. He happens to have a boyfriend. We've spoken to him about it in the biblical sense. Still, he loves his boyfriend. He recently asked me my opinion on what Paul meant using the word arsenokoital. I gave him my opinion. Then he asked, what if they were married? Would that keep him out of heaven? Look, I know what I've read and learned. However, I don't want to lead him wrong nor have him just forget about God altogether, you know? Could you please help me out on how or what to tell him about all this?
0: Yeah, thanks. I appreciate the question. So the Catholic teaching on sexuality is pretty clear. There's no ambiguity about it at all. The Catholic position is that sexuality is a beautiful gift of our natural bodies meant for the procreation of children within the context of lifelong monogamous marriage. I mean, that's what sexuality is. Deviations from that norm are frowned on by the church. So, I mean, no ambiguity there.
1: Right.
0: Now, you know, when Catholic kids start trying to exegete Koine Greek to justify their lifestyles, I think that this is, I think they're bluffing, right? I think this is an evasion. I think this is a kind of subterfuge because they're trying to poke holes in the Catholic, you know, vision of human sexuality or find excuses or whatever. And I mean, would it change his behavior? I mean, at the outset, if there were a lot solid, absolutely certain exegetical proof that by arsenokoitai, Paul meant exactly what the Catholic Church means, would that change his behavior? Probably not, right? He's looking for a rhetorical poke that he can use against you. He's looking for a zinger. Aha, mom, see, Paul doesn't agree with you. Ah, ha, ha. But he's just looking for justification.
1: Yeah.
0: You know, he's not looking for a reason. He's looking for a justification. Mm-hmm. Now, in point of fact, arsenokoitai seems to be a neologism, a made-up word that Paul used that's drawn from two different texts in the Septuagint version of the Old Testament, where we find prohibitions on men lying with other men the way they would lie with women, and the word arson and koitai are both used, but separately. And Paul seems to have combined these texts into a singular concept: men that lie with other men. And so if you read them against the Old Testament narrative, I think the most rational explanation is the one that appears on the face, which is that men who lie with men as they would with a woman, right? That's not okay for Christians to do, not okay for people to do.
1: Nope.
0: Now, obviously, you know, biblical scholars...

0: go to their work with a Jedi, like they're humans, they you know, and so there are political battles over the translation of these terms, because for these exact reasons, people have an axe to grind, and they're trying to find some warrant. This is why, as Catholics, fortunately, we don't do theology by simple exegesis.
1: Okay.
0: You know, exegesis is always a little bit ambiguous because Paul's not around to tell us what he meant. So there's always a little bit of ambiguity. That's why God didn't leave us with the Bible alone.
1: Yep.
0: He left us with the Bible and a living interpreter.
1: There you go. Thanks so much for that question. And we have just enough time to get to Mark in Fargo, listening on the great Real Presence Radio. Mark, we have just a couple of minutes here. What's on your mind?
2: Okay, just a correction, then a question. Okay, Dr. Anders, I really love your show. However, I don't understand when you had a caller or someone asked earlier this week, do my sins hurt God? And you said no, but our sins crucified Jesus. So can you explain what you meant?
0: Yeah, absolutely. I really appreciate the question. So when I'm talking about God in the abstract, right, and I'm not necessarily thinking about the incarnate God who is the person of Christ, the historical Jesus who lived and died on the cross, I'm just thinking about the divine nature as such. It is Catholic doctrine that the divinity is impassible. So God, qua God, does not experience pain or emotions of any kind because he's impassible. He does not change. He doesn't have passing states of mind. He can't go from happiness to boredom to pain to relief. All those are things that would be characteristic of changeable beings. God is an impassible, simple being who doesn't have changes of state. He is eternally blessed in himself. That is a dogma of the Catholic faith concerning the inner nature of God. Now, if you're talking about the incarnate Lord who is Jesus, he is both God and man. Right, and so Christ qua human, Christ as a person with a human nature, obviously has the capacity to feel pain, emotional pain, physical pain. Jesus said "ow" when he stubbed his toe, and so it's not inappropriate in terminology to say God stubbed his toe, right? And we do that. We do that as Catholics yeah. when we speak about Christ. We say that Mary gave birth to God, God died on the cross, God stubbed his toe, my Lord and my God, Thomas says to Jesus. That's all appropriate language, but it has to be understood within the terms of the hypostatic union, right?
1: Right, right. Right.
0: Now, you know, so what you say is true, right? But I was answering a different question.
1: Okay, is that helpful for you, Mark?
2: And no, that helps. I just think most of our listeners aren't studying at the Angelicum, so I think if someone says to my sins hurt God, I think it's appropriate to say, yes, my sins and your sins crucified Jesus, who is both God and man. Thanks for clarifying that. My question is, normally you don't get questions like this, but I really respect your prudence, so I wanted to
1: Mark, I gotta jump in because we're down to the last 20 seconds. Would you do us a favor and call us back next week, and we will continue this? Is that fair?
2: That's very fair. Thank you both, and have a lovely weekend.
0: Thanks, Mark.
1: Thanks, Mark. You as well. We hope everybody has a wonderful weekend. And as we're heading out the door, a quick text from Melissa in Texas: should Catholics eat pork? Especially knowing that the demons, as we said earlier, were cast into pigs.
0: Well, I personally don't eat pork for health reasons because I try to avoid saturated fat.
1: Yeah.
0: But if that's not an issue for you, if your cholesterol is fine, you know, load it up with some bacon, bud. I mean, that, you know, sure smells good. You know, I mean, I like a pork chop as much as anybody else, and there's absolutely no reason why Catholics should avoid any food. St. Paul says, and Jesus said, that all things are clean that God has made. So eat away unless you're trying to improve your cholesterol.
1: You ever heard bacon referred to as meat candy?
0: Meat candy, that's a very good description.
1: Dr. David Anders, thank you, sir. Appreciate everybody, and we hope everybody has a great weekend. We'll be at it again on Monday at 2 p.m. Eastern on most of these stations. Do check us out. We will see you then. Until then, this is Tom Price, along with our fantastic cast here behind the scenes and with Dr. David Anders. Have that great weekend. See you on Monday. God bless.
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2: The mystery of the Trinity is the deepest mystery. Revealed to us by Jesus, it is the only way we can come to understand God as eternal love. It's the very heart of God's mercy. As we praise the three in one, we grow in love. We learn to love as He loves. Find out more next on Breaking the Bread. We often begin Mass with the prayer from this Sunday's epistle. The grace of the Lord Jesus Christ and the love of God and the fellowship of the Holy Spirit be with all of you. We praise the God who has revealed Himself as a Trinity, a communion of persons. Communion with the Trinity is the goal of our worship and the purpose of the salvation history that begins in the Bible and continues in the Eucharist and the sacraments of the Church. We see the beginning of God's self-revelation in this week's first reading as He passes before Moses and cries out His holy name, "I will be gracious and show mercy." Israel had sinned in worshiping the golden calf, but God does not condemn them to perish. Instead, He proclaims His mercy and faithfulness to His covenant. God loved Israel as His firstborn son among the nations. Through Israel, heirs of His covenant with Abraham, God planned to reveal Himself as the father of all nations. The memory of God's covenant testing of Abraham and Abraham's faithful obedience lies behind this week's gospel. In commanding Abraham to offer his only beloved son, God was preparing us for the fullest possible revelation of His love for the world. As Abraham was willing to offer Isaac, so God did not spare His only beloved son, but handed him over for us all. In this, He revealed what was only disclosed partially to Moses, that His kindness continues for 1,000 generations, that He forgives our sin and takes us back as His very own. Jesus humbled Himself to die in obedience to His Father's will, and for this, the Spirit of God raised Him from the dead and gave Him the name above every name. This is the week we glorify in this week's responsorial psalm, the name of our Lord, the God who is love. This is Scott Hahn for Breaking the Bread.
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4: People often wonder about the power of prayer. Why do we pray anyway if we end up having to do so much work for ourselves? 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God might not do it all for me, but He shows me how to make my work more efficient, so that together we can accomplish all things through His grace.
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6: 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Today we pray for prisoners. Lord Jesus, we praise You for revealing Your love for prisoners, for You said that when we visit them, we visit You. 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And grant freedom to those unjustly imprisoned. 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Amen.
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8: Father Robert Altier

offers a comprehensive presentation and explanation of the basic elements of the Catholic faith. 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

Welcome back to Beauty, Truth, and Goodness, the Fundamentals of Catholicism. Today we are going to be looking at divine providence and the creation of the human person. And let's begin by asking our Blessed Lady's intercession for us. In the name of the Father, and of the Son, and of the Holy Spirit. Amen. Hail Mary, full of grace, the Lord is with thee. Blessed art thou amongst women, and blessed is the fruit of thy womb, Jesus. Holy Mary, Mother of God, pray for us sinners, now and at the hour of our death. Amen. In the name of the Father, and of the Son, and of the Holy Spirit. Amen. At the end of our last program, we were talking about divine providence, and we talked about the fact that providence is the plan in the mind of God by which he directs all creatures to their proper end. And we said that because it pertains to God, that providence is infallible, it is universal, and it is immutable. Well, then that obviously is going to raise a couple of questions in people's minds. For instance, where does human free will come into play? Human free will is actually part of the divine plan. That's how God created us, with a free will. So that was part of his providence right from the very beginning. God wills an end to be achieved by two different created agents. There are necessary causes, and there are free causes. Necessary causes are things like gravity or chemical reactions or something like that. It's always going to be the same. When you put these two chemicals together, this is going to be the reaction you get every time. It's a necessary cause. Free causes are choices that we make. And so those would be things like love and obedience and repentance and different acts of the will that we make a choice to be able to do. Now, another, and we'll deal with this here in just a second, because this leads us into the second point that's a difficulty with regard to providence, and that has to do with evil. Now, if you remember, in our last program, we said that evil proceeds from the misuse of the free will of a rational creature. God has such high regard for our freedom that he will not interfere in our use of that freedom, even if we choose to use it against him. Again, think about that. If you created somebody and they turned against you, what would you do to them? You probably wouldn't be too pleased with it. Not that God's too happy with the fact that we keep using our free will against him, but he isn't wiping us out either. Although lots of people seem to think that that's what he ought to do, but that's not the way that he's operating. He created us to be free, and remember what we said last time, that the only thing God cannot do is something that would be a logical contradiction, so he cannot make us free and then take our freedom away. He isn't going to interfere with our use of freedom, even if we use it for the wrong reason. He will give us grace to try to make sure that we use our freedom in the right way and to do what's truly the best and so on. But even if we choose to use it in the wrong way, to hurt ourselves, to hurt God, he isn't going to interfere with that because he has such a high regard and respect for the freedom with which he created us. Now, what we have to understand then still with the question, why would God allow the evil then? Well, because greater than evil are those free acts that we talked about, those free causes. And so the acts of love and faith and hope and obedience and humility and mercy and so on, those are greater than the evil that we can commit. And so

On a broad scale, we can say God allows evil so that he can bring good out of it. God allows evil to bring about a greater good. That seems a little bit odd to us, but if you just think back in your own life for a second, think of what might be some of the worst things that have ever happened in your life, the things that you would look at and say, I would never wish that on another person. And yet at the same time, you can look at it another light and say, but actually I'm kind of glad it happened to me because I learned some very important lessons from it. It helped to shape me and form me into the person that I am. I don't want to do it again. I wouldn't want anybody else to have to do it. But at the same time, I'm kind of glad that it happened. Well, we can see from that there is something very bad, but something very good can come from it. And that's exactly what God does with evil. So the evil that happens to us, as well as the evil that we ourselves get ourselves involved in by our own choices, when we decide to repent of our choices of evil, that's greater than the evil itself that we committed. And when somebody commits something that's evil against us, the choice to forgive them, the choice to practice charity and things like that is greater than the evil that is done. And so in those ways, again, we can see how God brings good out of all of these things. We also have to understand that in order to eliminate all evil, God would also have to eliminate freedom. He gave us a free will. So again, he can't do something that would be logically a contradiction. And so therefore, he's not going to take our freedom away. And so if we're going to have freedom, then there is always the risk that we would use that freedom for the wrong purpose. That's the risk he's willing to take. And the reason he's willing to take that risk is because we can also use our freedom in the right way. The freedom to choose to love, the freedom to choose to serve, the freedom to choose faith, and so on. That he's not going to force us to do anything. Again, praise God for that, because if we were just puppets on a string, if we didn't have a free will and we were just the little marionettes that are going to do whatever it is that God wants us to do, then going to heaven would not mean a thing to us because we didn't choose it. We didn't have to struggle and suffer to be able to fight to be able to get there. But when there's something that you've had to struggle for, it means a lot to you. And that's exactly what heaven will be. We have to make the choices to get there. And so that's what he allows, is to have to for us to have that freedom to be able to make the choices. And so while, yes, we sometimes use that freedom in the wrong way to make the wrong choices, we can also use that freedom to make the right choices, which actually are more powerful and are therefore able to overcome the effects of the bad choices that we've already made. Now, talking about free will, obviously that presupposes there has to be a human being there. So where did human beings originate? Where did we come from? Another way of asking that is, can we hold to the ideas of evolution? There are radical forms of evolution that hold that everything, including human beings, evolved from inanimate matter. Which, when you think about it, is a bit of a contradiction, because what you're trying to say is that from a rock, human beings came. Now, some of us have rocks for heads and hearts and so on, so we might say, well, it kind of looks that way sometimes, but the fact is, you're not going to get something alive out of a rock. It isn't going to work. But can we hold to this idea? Well, in that particular idea that everything evolved from inanimate matter, then what they're saying is that both body and soul evolved from inanimate matter and ultimately in human beings from the beasts. That idea has to be rejected and cannot be upheld by a Catholic because it denies the direct creation of the soul by God. So it is a dogma of the Church, and a dogma means it's something that is infallible. So this isn't up for grabs or for discussion. It's a dogma of the Church that every human soul is created immediately by God, and therefore it is impossible for the whole person to have evolved from the beasts. Now, by immediate, well, that means there is no mediation. Our parents had nothing to do with the creation of our souls. Our parents created the physical matter for our bodies. God created the soul. And at the moment of our conception, the soul is created and infused into the newly

newly fertilized egg and the zygote, whatever, and then we begin to grow. And so we have to accept and believe that God creates the soul for each person individually at the moment that you are conceived. The other part, with regard to evolution, Catholics can hold but are not required in any way, shape, or form to hold that the human body evolved up to a certain point. But we must hold, again, that there is a special intervention by God in order to produce a soul. And so this is true no matter what you want to believe with regard to the evolution or the origin of the human body. Now, one thing to think about is that the concept of evolution actually doesn't make a whole lot of sense from a philosophical point of view, because something lesser cannot make something greater. Remember, all the way back, I think it was in the first of our programs, we said that every cause, every effect rather, must be contained fully in its cause. So you cannot shoot the cue ball to hit the three ball and make the three ball go faster than the cue ball was going. It can't happen. What we're trying to say is that some kind of an amoeba mutated and eventually became us. So we're saying that something lesser continues to mutate into something greater. Now, if you just think about this for a second, think about the billions upon billions of mutations that we would have to be talking about. Normally, when there's a mutation, that makes the thing weaker, not stronger. And so we'd have to be dealing with billions of mutations that each made something stronger and better in order for an amoeba to somehow go through being a worm and being a rat and being a cow and being a deer and being an ape and then suddenly becoming us. And so again, we're saying that something lesser is making something greater. That doesn't happen. In fact, if we want even to look at something, to realize that science now can even prove that we all came from one couple, just as they can prove that every dog came from one pair of dogs. Back in, I think it was the 1980s, they were able to do some kind of test on women and realize that in the mitochondria of every single cell in a woman's body, there is something that she gets from her mother. Somehow they knew that that was passed on from the mother. So they did tests on women from every race and culture and so on, and they found that this thing that a woman receives from her mother is identical in every woman in the world. And so therefore they were able to trace that back and say it all had to start with one woman, because if every woman receives this from her mother and it's identical in every woman, then it all had to go back to one woman. So then they started looking to see if they could find something in males, and they were able to do that finally. I think it was in the late 90s. And they were able to do the same thing and figure out that there was indeed something that every male receives from his father. And once again, in males all around the world, it was identical. And so we look at it and we say, okay, we've got all these different shapes and colors and so on of people. How can this be that we all go back to one couple? There is what's called microevolution. That's different from macroevolution. There is no doubt about microevolution. Again, if every dog from one of those little tiny things that some of these ladies carry in their purses to a Saint Bernard all came from one pair of dogs, there had to be all kinds of changes that happened. There are all of these different things that happen that are called microevolution. But there is absolutely no evidence anywhere that there has ever been even one point of macroevolution. That is, one species changing into another. We have never seen a cat become a dog. We have never seen a bird become a fish or a fish become a bird or whatever. There is none of that. We can look at it and say, well, this type of fish seems to have changed into this kind of fish. No problem. But there is no evidence that a fish ever became a snake, or that a fish became a bird, or that a fish became a human being. That's a whole different reality.
So the microevolution

is that there are changes within. There is adaptation. When you look at the human person, the microevolution is basically the same as adaptation. And they can demonstrate that even now. If you take somebody who lives in Iceland with very, very, very fair skin, obviously, and you put that person in Africa, their skin starts to get darker. And then if you take somebody from Africa and put them in Iceland, their skin starts to get lighter. And if over the generations those people stayed in these new places, they would start to change little by little by little. They're not evolving to become something else, but they're adapting. There's a microevolution that's going on within the persons, and that gets passed on. And so, anyway, that's just a way of looking at it, but the fact is the church does not outright condemn the ideas of evolution. If you want to believe in evolution, you can, but only with regard to the body, and only with regard to the body up to a certain point where the soul can be infused. So we've kind of pointed this out already, but what about Adam and Eve? After all, Scripture is pretty clear about the fact that there is only one set of parents. As I mentioned a minute ago, science now can even prove that there was only one set of parents, and that from all appearances, we all began somewhere in Africa and moved from there. The church does teach that the human race stems from one single human couple, but that actually is not a dogma of the church. It's a doctrine, but not a dogma. However, it is a necessary presupposition for the dogma of original sin and the redemption of the whole human race by our Lord. Think about it this way. Until science was able to demonstrate that we came from one pair of people, there were all kinds of ideas that maybe there was what was called polygenism, many parents. So there was one set of parents maybe in Australia and one in Africa and one in Europe and so on. Well, the problem with that is that if the people in Africa sinned, and then a few years later, or even a few days later, the people in Australia sinned, and then the people in Europe sinned after that, you've got different lines of sin being passed down to different children. And so we're going to say, but there's only one Redeemer. You would need different Redeemers for each one of those areas of sin. So if we're going to have one Redeemer for the whole human race, that's because it had to go back to one couple who committed the original sin. Because if there were, let's say, four or five or six couples and one committed the sin, why would that affect the other ones? It didn't. It wouldn't. It would affect their children and what would be passed on, but it wouldn't affect the other people that were alive at the time. And so that's why it all has to start with one, because we have one Redeemer to make up for the sin of Adam and Eve and what has been passed on to all human beings because of that. Now, we are made in the image and likeness of God. We've talked about that before. We each have a mind and a will, and therefore we are persons. That actually is the definition of a person, a living being with intelligence or rational and a free will. So the fact that we have a mind and a will is why we're in the image of God. So are there any other persons? Well, not physically present. If we look around at the animals and the birds and the fish and so on, they are not persons. They are animals, they are not persons. They do not have a mind and a free will. Are there any other beings with souls? So that becomes a different kind of question. Are there any other beings with a soul? And the answer to that is yes. The definition of the soul is the principle of life in a living being. So in other words, anything that has life has a soul. That being said, we now need to make some distinctions because we start saying, wait a minute, out in my garden I've got all kinds of things that are alive, more weeds than plants, but nonetheless, they're all alive. And then I've got my dog and I've got my goldfish and whatever else and all these things. Are you trying to tell me each one of those has a soul? Yeah, that's what we're trying to say. The soul is the principle of life in a living being. So, we have to come to a distinction then. There are three different kinds of souls. There are vegetative souls,
There are sensitive

souls and there are rational souls. A rational soul is also, you could say, a personal soul. Okay, so a vegetative soul is what plants have. So plants are alive, but they can't sense things. But you can see that there is, again, a movement of perfection. So when you get up to something like a Venus flytrap or something, it's actually still a plant, but it has some senses and is able to close on the flies and so on. Then you can look at animals. They have a sensitive soul. Animals can smell and touch and so on. They have senses like we do, but they don't have a rational mind and a free will. But even there, you can look at it and say, okay, anything starting from, again, the amoeba and worms and things like that, all the way up to apes and so on, you can see that there is a growth, that there is an order of perfection in God's creation. And that's the way that he made everything. It starts out with the inanimate, and it works its way through the animate, and even that works up. There is a progression as we move along. And so there are those kinds of souls that are there. What is different about ours is that that's where the mind and the will reside. But we also ask then, what makes our soul immortal? Because we do not claim that with regard to plants and animals. Yeah, we can eat the plants and animals because they're not immortal beings. They're not persons. We say that to eat a person is something that would be terribly sinful. It's cannibalism. It's wrong and blah, blah, blah. But eating a cow, that's not a problem? No, because the cow is not a person. And so, therefore, why are our souls immortal and theirs are not? It's because of the mind and the will. Or the intellect, if you want to call the mind, you know, intellect or mind, either one. The way we can look at that is that thinking and willing can continue even without the body once the data for thinking is present. So in other words, we are able to relate things like the causes and effects and so on. You're able to think about things. Again, remember when we said a couple of programs ago that we're sensible beings. We receive things through the senses. But what we do is then abstract from that to be able to take different things and put them together in our minds, even if we've never seen them before. So if I were to ask you, can you think in your mind of what, say, a purple hippopotamus would look like? Well, yeah, you know what purple looks like, and you know what a hippopotamus looks like. Have you ever seen a purple hippopotamus? No. But yet we can make that image in our mind. So that's why I say once the data for thinking is present, then we don't need the senses anymore. And so if we needed the senses to be able to think about everything, what that would imply is that the hippopotamus, if we're thinking of that, would somehow have to get inside of us to be able to think of it. That's not necessary. All we have to do is be able to see it, to be able to know what it looks like. So we can take that image, and we can take the purple, and you can throw in polka dots and anything else that you want, and you can put all those things together in your head. Once that's there, once the senses have received that information, now you can use it without the senses, without ever having seen a purple polka-dotted hippopotamus. And so that's actually what Aristotle was able to do a couple of 300 years before our Lord came, to be able to demonstrate the immortality of the soul. And so this isn't just a Christian doctrine. This is something that a pagan was able to demonstrate even before Jesus came along. Scripture, of course, also upholds the fact rather clearly, and so it is there for all of us to understand, but it was Aristotle who was able to demonstrate it in that kind of a way. Now, are we immortal for a natural or for a supernatural reason? In other words, is it natural for us to be immortal, or is that supernatural that we are immortal? Immortal means that the soul will never die. The body will die, but the soul will never die. So is that for a natural or a supernatural reason? In other words, are we immortal because we're human, or are we immortal because we have grace? Well, souls who go to hell don't have grace.

but their souls are going to live forever. And so it is natural to us as human beings, and so we are immortal because we are persons. We are immortal because we're persons, and we're persons again because we have a life, we have a mind, and we have a free will. So let's talk about that for a moment with regard to what is natural and what is supernatural. Natural is that which is either part of nature, proceeds from nature as its effect, or that to which nature has a claim. So in other words, if there is something that is part of your human nature, then anything that is associated with that human nature is something which is natural. So therefore, it's natural for us to breathe and to eat and to sleep and to walk and do all the human activities. In theology, the natural is contrasted with the supernatural. The word supernatural literally means above what is natural. So the supernatural then is that which is not part of nature. It does not proceed from nature as its effect, and it cannot be claimed by nature. So in other words, something we can look at and say that's not just part and parcel of what it means to be human, for us to look at it that way. So the supernatural transcends the being, the powers, and the claims of nature. It is added by God to the natural gifts of the creature, but it is added over and above the claims and the endowments of nature. So the old theological adage is, grace builds on nature. So God starts with what is natural, and then he builds on top of that by giving us his grace. Now this becomes important because the church teaches us as a dogma that the end of man is supernatural. That means it is beyond our ability by ourselves to be able to achieve the end for which we were created. That puts us in a bit of a dilemma. When we look at it and say we're supposed to get to heaven, we cannot get there ourselves. We're created to be with God for eternity, but by our own power, we can't even do that. We need God's grace to do that. And so that's what we're going to have to take up in the next program, is looking at that point of our supernatural end and how we're able to achieve that. The Lord be with you. May the blessing of Almighty God, the Father, the Son, and the Holy Spirit descend upon you and remain with you forever. Amen. Amen.

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1: Jesus came to reveal to us the face of God and the name of God, who is the Father, the Son, and the Holy Spirit, the Blessed Trinity, one in essence and three in persons. St. John Paul II used to say that God in his deepest mystery is a family, because in the Trinity there is the Father and the Son, and they are bound together, as all families are, by the bond of love. And that bond is the Holy Spirit, three divine persons in a beautiful communion of love. From the beginning, love has been reason for everything that God does in creation. The love of the Father, the Son, and the Holy Spirit give life to the whole universe and to each one of us.
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3: May is the month dedicated to the Blessed Mother. The Blessed Virgin Mary is the mother of the Catholic Church. She is our guide and inspiration of everyone who, in and through the Church, seeks to be the servant of God and man and the obedient agent of the promptings of the Holy Spirit. 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

Welcome back to Beauty, Truth, and Goodness, the Fundamentals of Catholicism. My name is Father Robert Altier, and tonight we will continue our coverage of divine inspiration of the sacred scriptures. And so we're going to look at the inerrancy of scripture and the inspiration of scripture. What exactly does that mean when we talk about that with regard to the Bible? So let's begin and ask our Heavenly Father, who is the one who inspired them all, to give us his grace to understand. In the name of the Father, and of the Son, and of the Holy Spirit, amen. Our Father, who art in heaven, hallowed be thy name. Thy kingdom come, thy will be done, on earth as it is in heaven. Give us this day our daily bread, and forgive us our trespasses, as we forgive those who trespass against us. And lead us not into temptation, but deliver us from evil. Amen. In the name of the Father, and of the Son, and of the Holy Spirit. Amen. Where we left off in our last program, we were talking about the way that Scripture has come down to us, and so just the textual transmission, as it's called, how we went from the original text down to what we have. When we finished up, we were looking at the handout, and we saw all those Greek letters that were run together, and that was, we said, that's the first verse of the chapter, the first chapter of St. John's Gospel. Initially, everything was in capital letters. Parchment was very expensive, so there were no spaces between words. There was no punctuation. There were no breathing marks. There was nothing. And so it was just a string of capital letters that were run together. Now, the people knew because they had heard the word of God spoken to them, so they had an idea where the breaks were supposed to be. But it becomes a problem for us looking at it today to be able to look back and say, okay, we've got these different manuscripts throughout the early church and throughout early history. Which one is the one that's correct? That becomes a problem. And so that's what we were talking about. We said when the scholars today try to reconstruct the text, they have to look for the oldest manuscripts first, because of course they would have the fewest number of copies preceding them. That of course doesn't guarantee that there are fewer mistakes in them, because depending on the copyist, they could have made lots and lots of mistakes, so you never know about that. Then they have to compare the various texts, and there are all kinds of them that are out there, and try and determine which was the most likely original reading. And again, as we said, that all has to be done in the original languages, which would be ancient Hebrew or ancient Greek. And so they have to be able to work with the texts in that way. Now, one of the difficulties in doing this is that the oldest surviving complete, so all of the books of the Hebrew manuscript of the Old Testament is from the 10th century A.D. And so some of those books, you think about it, Abraham lived some 3,500 years ago. And yet the oldest complete set of manuscripts that we have of the Hebrew is only 1,000 years old. And so some of the things that were written way back when, at the time of Moses, we don't have originals or copies of the originals. And so that becomes a difficult problem for us. That set of manuscripts from the 10th century, the Hebrew, is what's known as the Masoretic text, or the Masoretic manuscripts. That goes back, but then back in the 1940s, you may recall that there was a little shepherd boy that was bringing his sheep along near the Dead Sea, and he threw a rock up into a cave and heard a crash, and so he went up there to check it out, and his rock just happened to hit a clay pot that was holding some parchments, and those are known as the Dead Sea Scrolls at a place called Qumran. And so we had those that go back to about right around

around the time of Christ. And so those we have parts of, and in fact, the tragedy with that is that it hasn't all been completely released yet. There was one particular group of scholars who basically cornered the market on them, and they're trying to put them back together. Some of them, literally, they were rotting and falling apart, so they're having to put them together like a puzzle and trying to figure it all out. And rather than giving them to other scholars to look at, they wanted all the credit for themselves, so they didn't let them out. And so for years, a lot of the scholars weren't able to even look at those. So now, today, they're beginning to be able to do that, and things are opening up a little bit, but even that, it's not a complete set of everything. In fact, there are children's stories in there, and there are, you know, there's Bibles, all the books of the Bible, but there are extra things that are spiritual books that have nothing to do with the Bible. So it just, it'd be like if somebody found your library, they might find a Bible in there, but they'd find a bunch of other things too. Well, that's basically what happened in those caves near Qumran. They found, you know, scrolls that were buried for a couple of thousand years and had a whole bunch of different things. These, again, the importance of those, though, is that they do date back to the first century. So there are scriptural texts that are there, so at least now they've got something that goes way, way back. There are others that go back to the third and fourth century that they have, but it's not a complete set. And so, again, it's picking and choosing and comparing and all these different things that they have to do. When we look at the Old Testament, I mentioned that oldest complete set of the Hebrew manuscripts is from the 10th century, but there are seven books that we maintain as Catholics that are part of the Old Testament that are not in the Hebrew today, and those seven books only exist today in Greek. Although, well, it's interesting because when Martin Luther came along, he threw those seven books out because they only existed in Greek in the 16th century. What he said is that if these books of the Old Testament aren't in Hebrew, then they must not be part of the Old Testament. Funny that the entire New Testament is in Greek, but the Old Testament, if it was in Greek, that couldn't be acceptable to Martin Luther. But what's interesting is that with modern archaeology, we now have at least parts of all seven of those books in Hebrew. But what we'll see in our next program, when we talk about the canon of Scripture, that is the books that are contained in the Scriptures, you know, why were these only contained in Greek in the 16th century? Why don't we have them in Hebrew? That's because in the 5th century AD, so after the Catholic Church determined which books belonged in the Bible, the Jewish people said, wait a minute, the Old Testament is ours, and so we're going to make the determination about what belongs in there. And so they didn't accept those seven books. And so from the 5th century on, they were no longer written in Hebrew. And so that was the difficulty with that. That's why they only existed in Greek, but they were in Hebrew prior to that. It's just Martin Luther hadn't ever seen them in Hebrew, and so he rejected them. Anyway, we'll talk more about that at another time. We do have some copies of those, like I said, but the earliest now that we have go back to the 3rd or 4th century. So some of those books, again, were written long before Jesus, but we don't have any extant copies that go back any further than the 3rd and 4th century. But one interesting thing to note in all of this is that with all the variation, there has hardly ever been a single point of doctrine that has been called into question. So obviously God did not, you know, this part of the transmission is not part of inspiration, but God obviously protected what he had inspired. So he guided the process, even though it's not part of inspiration, to make sure that what he revealed was indeed safe and kept intact. Let's talk a little bit about translations. You can go to a Bible store today and you will find literally hundreds of different translations of the Bible. Some of them pretty good and some of them absolutely abominable. And so we need to be clear. But before we get to the modern translations, let's start with the other ones. The most important translation of the Hebrew text of the Old Testament is a Greek version that's called the Septuagint. So you'll see that on your notes. The word Septuagint is a Greek word that means 70. The story of the Septuagint is that 70 rabbis,

took their scrolls of what we would call the Old Testament, the Hebrew Scriptures. They went to their tents and they translated the Hebrew into Greek. And miraculously, all 70 of those turned out to be identical. Nice story. Whether it's true or not is another question, but that's the story. That's how it got its name of Septuagint. 70 rabbis individually translated 70 texts into Greek, that they were all the same, and consequently, you know, they thought that if that was the case, maybe this was actually divinely inspired, because how are 70 people going to translate something identically? Anyway, that comes out of Alexandria in northern Africa, and that dates from the 2nd century BC. That version contains those 7 books that I mentioned a few minutes ago that are in the Catholic Bible, that are not in the Protestant Bible, and they're not in the Hebrew Bible either. Those 7 books are Tobit, Judith, Sirach, Baruch, Wisdom, and 1st and 2nd Maccabees. So those are the 7 books contained in the Catholic Bible that are not contained in a Protestant or Jewish version of the Old Testament. Except for Wisdom and Maccabees, the others were probably written in Hebrew or Aramaic. As I mentioned, we now do have at least part of every last one of those books in Hebrew. There are also some Greek additions to Daniel and Esther. And so again, those parts are in the Catholic Bible that are not in a Protestant Bible. So we do have some other parts in those two books, of the book of Daniel and the book of Esther, that are contained in the Catholic Bible. But what becomes important about the Septuagint is that that is what the apostles used. When they were preaching to the Greek-speaking people, they used the Septuagint. In fact, there are about 400 quotations from the Old Testament that are contained in the New Testament. Of those 400, 300 are from the Septuagint and 100 are from the Hebrew. And so what becomes important about that is that the church recognized, look, if this is what the apostles used, that became the official Bible, if you will, of the early church. And so again, we'll talk about this when we talk about the canon of Scripture, but that's why the church just embraced the entire Septuagint, because if it was good enough for the apostles, it's good enough for those who came after the apostles. And so the church has accepted the Septuagint from very, very early on. Now let's talk about divine inspiration. Divine inspiration means that the Scriptures say what God wanted said. Put very simply, the Scriptures say what God wanted said. In doing this, however, we must be careful to understand what it means. You will see some famous paintings, for instance, of the evangelists as they're writing the Gospels down, and they'll have a little bird sitting on their shoulder, the Holy Spirit, whispering into their ear as they're writing this down. Now, the evangelists, as well as those who came before them, all the prophets and Moses and so on, they were not secretaries of the Holy Spirit. They didn't take down a memo or something like that. Not at all. So God did not suspend the minds and the wills of the human authors, nor did he take away their personalities. If you really want to be able to see that in living color, read the prophets. They are so completely different because their personalities are so different. You read Ezekiel and you read Isaiah, you read Jeremiah and so on, and you just see the difference in their personalities as that comes out in the way that they write. And so what happens is that God inspires the mind of the author with regard to the truth. Then through their own thoughts and choices, they write it down. And so it would be, think about it this way. If you guys all went home tonight and tried to explain to your kids or your spouse or your neighbor or whomever, person at the next desk tomorrow, what happened at class tonight, we're going to have a whole bunch of different ways of explaining it. You can all explain the exact same thing, but you're going to explain it the way that you saw it, the way you understood it, with your judgments and so on. And you can, the same truth can be presented by every last one of us here, but it's going to be presented a little bit differently. Now, assuming it's not false.

what's being presented, but what you're saying is indeed true, it's the same thing. It'll be according to your personality and your understanding as to how you're going to present it. And so that's exactly what God did. He puts the idea into the mind of the author, and the author, using his own personality, his own words, his own situation in life, whatever it may be, writes it down according to his own understanding. And so these human authors then received a specific and extraordinary gift from God. This gift, which is the grace of inspiration, is indeed a movement of the Holy Spirit, which extended the minds and the wills of the authors, as well as any other faculties within them that were necessary in order to compose the sacred texts. But again, they were not secretaries. So it's not like their mind was put on hold and they just had to write down what was told to them, because it's not like God simply told them something. He inspired them to understand, and then they were able to write it down. We have to understand about the scriptures is that all of scripture is inspired by God, not just certain parts or phrases. That's an easy thing to fall into. Oh, I like this part, I don't like that. So this part was inspired by God, but that one wasn't. I remember listening to some guy who was attacking the Catholic Church, and one of the attacks was against, of course, the papacy. And I just about dropped my teeth when he was talking about this, because this is, again, one of these Bible Christians, as they like to call themselves. And he said, well, we don't really have to believe this part that's in Matthew 18, or Matthew 16, rather, because it only comes up in Matthew. And really, if God thought it was that important, don't you think that all the other gospel writers would have written it down? And so you are Peter and on this rock. I mean, you know, it only comes up once. We don't need to believe that. I said, really? So let's read St. John's gospel, because he's got a whole bunch of stuff in there that nobody else has. So I guess we don't have to believe any of St. John's gospel either, because we don't believe St. Paul either, because he talks about things nobody else talks about. So pretty soon you can throw out most of the Bible. Unless it repeats itself, then you have to believe that. Well, what a bunch of nonsense. It's either inspired by God or it isn't. It's one or the other. There's no in between. It's not quasi-inspired. It's either the Word of God or it is not the Word of God. We believe it is the Word of God, and therefore every last word has God as its author and is inspired by Him. Not just the parts that we like personally, to the rejection of the parts we don't like. We also must understand that inspiration extends only to the original text, not to any translation. So that becomes an important thing, because when we're looking at the Bible today, we look at it, it even says Holy Bible right on the front of it, which literally means a holy book. And that's, but we look at it and say, this is the Word of God. It's like, well, not exactly. This is a translation of the Word of God. Only the original text was inspired. And so all of the others were not. So even the copies of the original text were not inspired. So anyway, so when we read the English, again, all we're really reading is a translation of the inspired text, not the inspired text themselves. There is, again, that possibility of the Septuagint being inspired, if that story is real. But, oh well, whatever. But beyond that, there are no translations that are inspired. Now, with regard to translation, I should point out to you that that there are, like I said earlier, hundreds of translations. Some of them are just horrible, and some of them are actually pretty good. The best translation into English that we have is the Revised Standard Version. Now, again, the Revised Standard Version actually is a Protestant text, and so there is a Catholic edition of the Revised Standard Version. I need also to warn you, there is a revision of the Revised Standard Version, so they call that the New Revised Standard Version. It's got actually some things in there that are improvements because of modern scholarship and what they found. It's got some other things that they kind of went backwards in. And so I would still maintain that the best translation is the RSV translation. The one we use at Mass is the Revised New American Translation.
So if you remember back in the 70s and 80s and 90s and so on, we were using the

New American Bible, and now there is a revised New American Bible, which means that the New Testament has been retranslated. The Old Testament's still the same. They made a few little changes here and there, but otherwise that stayed the same. It's not a very good translation. In fact, it is chock full of problems. And so we have no choice about what we're going to use at Mass, and that's fine, but as far as for reading the Bible, I really don't recommend that one very highly. I highly recommend the Revised Standard Version. The difficulty with the Revised Standard Version is it is a pretty literal translation, so sometimes it's difficult to understand. There is another translation that actually can be helpful, and that is the Jerusalem Bible. Now, the Jerusalem Bible, we have to, again, be careful with this, because there's a Jerusalem and a New Jerusalem, so the New Jerusalem is the one you want. The Jerusalem Bible is a double translation. In other words, they translated the Hebrew and the Greek into French, and then they translated the French into English, and so it loses some things in the translation. Besides that, it doesn't claim to be a literal translation. They try to be faithful to the text, but they try to get to the meaning of it. It's not a paraphrase either. I mean, there are some of those, and they're really bad. But it's so they're not trying to paraphrase, but what you can do with that is that if you read in the New Jerusalem, while you're reading the Revised Standard Version, you can see what the literal text says, and then you can kind of catch the meaning of it if you don't get it. The other nice thing is that the New Jerusalem Bible has the best set of notes of any of the Bibles. And so it's got some very good footnotes and different annotations and things like that in there that are really quite good. So that's my recommendation anyway. But if you just want to read the Bible, I highly recommend the Revised Standard Version, the Catholic edition, because it'll have the seven books in there that wouldn't be in the others. Anyway, getting back to inspiration now, because the scriptures are inspired by God, we must see that God himself is the author of the sacred texts. And since there is one author, scripture must be taken as a whole, not just a random collection of books from various ages and so on, but God himself is the one that inspired the authors, regardless of when it happened to have been written. So that means that particular verses must be seen in view of the whole of the Bible. It's real easy to pull a little verse out and say, oh, look, see, it says right here in the Bible. Well, you can make the Bible say just about anything. In fact, the Bible says, there is no God. That's a direct quote right out of the Bible. Now, that's ignoring the fact that it says right before it, the fool says in his heart, there is no God. But, you know, if you just want to pull that one phrase out and say, look what the Bible says right here. You know, you can make it say just about anything. There's a story of the Italian, you know, if you've ever been in Italy, the Italian buses only have about, maybe 10 seats on it, and everybody else has to stand. And there's a story of this little old lady who gets on the bus in Rome, and she walks over to this young man who's sitting in one of the seats, and the kid just sits there and says, finally she looks at him and says, aren't you going to offer me your seat? And he said, no. She said, well, you're a Christian, right? He said, yeah. He said, so you believe in the Bible, right? He said, yeah. He said, well, it says in the Gospels that Judas went out and hung himself. He said, yeah. He said, well, it says in Ecclesiastes, go, my son, and do the same. So, once again, you can make the Bible say just about anything that you want. Just pick and choose. You can't do that. That's obviously a wrong use of Scripture. So, like I said, particular verses have to be seen in the context of the whole. And also, all Scripture must be seen in the light of the Church, because the Church, as we have seen, is Christ, and therefore the Church is the authentic interpreter of sacred Scripture. This means that it is improper to quote passages out of context, first out of the context of their own book, then out of the context of Scripture as a whole, and finally outside of the context of the Church. Now, with everything that we've said, it would almost sound as if Scripture has become something reserved to the scholars. Well, Scripture is for everyone, not just the scholars.
and therefore it can be understood.

by anyone who reads it with faith and under the guidance of the church. You just have to be very, very careful as you're reading it to make sure that if the light bulb goes on, you say, oh, now I've got this great idea. Check it against the catechism and make sure that you're on the right track. Because otherwise, you know, we'll have 33,001 churches because you'll go off and start your own based on your interpretation of Scripture, and we don't want that. We want the authentic interpretation. Let's talk for a moment about inerrancy. Inerrancy means that there are no errors in Scripture. Well, the problem is that one would say with God as the author, obviously Scripture is not going to contain any errors at all. But if we look at it, there are things that you can call errors if you want to look at it that way. For instance, there can be things that people would look at as contradictions in Scripture, which really there aren't, but they, you know, like somebody will say, oh, it says here that the flood lasted 150 days, and here it said the flood lasted 40 days. Well, if you really read it carefully, it says that the water stayed for 150 days, and it came down for 40, so it doesn't really contradict itself in that way. There are scientific errors, you know, for instance, what they describe in the book of Genesis of the earth sitting on pillars in the water and things like that. It's, you know, that just isn't quite the case. But, you know, it's not a matter that there are no errors. It's that it's not a science book. And God didn't try to force the minds of the human authors to write things that they wouldn't have understood and that they couldn't understand based on what they had. So anyway, we're out of time, so we will pick up with inerrancy when we come back in the next program. The Lord be with you. May the blessing of Almighty God, the Father, the Son, and the Holy Spirit descend upon you and remain with you forever. Amen.

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4: If you're new to the Rosary, let's start with the basics.
3: The Rosary is a scriptural-based meditative prayer focused on the life of Christ and His Mother Mary.
4: It's composed of a series of prayers repeated in a specific sequence, helping you to reflect on their lives.
3: Looking at a Rosary, it's made up of five groups of 10 beads called decades. 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
4: To begin, hold the cross of your Rosary and make the sign of the cross. Then recite the Apostles' Creed, which is a summary of our Catholic faith.
3: Next, move to the first large bead and say an Our Father, followed by three Hail Marys on the next three small beads, where we ask for increased faith, hope, and charity.
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3: 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And that's it. 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
7: Emergency first responders rushed to the scene of Providence Planned Parenthood in Rhode Island. A 28-year-old woman needed serious medical care due to heavy bleeding after an abortion. This is not an isolated event. Operation Rescue reported three other medical emergencies coming from that same location in just the last several months. When paramedics arrived at the Planned Parenthood, official dispatch records show that advanced life support intervention was needed. The public deserves to know that abortion kills an innocent child. They also need to know that it's not without

0: about serious risks to the mother, not only in cases of surgical abortion, but also in the now popular chemical abortions.
1: For more information, follow us on social media at Life Issues Institute.
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3: 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I'm your host, Deacon Harold Burke Sivers, and you're listening on the EWTN Global Catholic Radio Network. Great to be here with you on this Friday. I hope you guys had a tremendous week. I know that I have. And as we go into the weekend, I thought it'd be fun to end the week with one of our favorite segments, the show called Books as Spiritual Food. Which books feed you spiritually? Maybe it's apologetics. Maybe it's a novel, you know, like Lord of the Rings or something like that. Maybe it's theology, you know, maybe something by Scott Hahn, maybe it's, spiritual, you know, like it's some spiritual reading, something about adoration or devotions and things like that. 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That seems to be a popular way that people are reaching us now. 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That's 1-833-288-3986. Give us your first name and how you're listening, followed by your brief question. Remember, message and data rates may apply. I know we're going to be talking about this in a future show episode coming up. But you know, I'm thinking, you can call, you can, you know, in North America, outside of North America, email, and now you can text. But maybe one day, there's some kind of AI thing or something, you know. I'm not sure what that looks like or how you would do it, but I'm sure there's a way. You can just AI us by doing something. that seems to be coming. I mean, I'm laughing now, but that seems to be coming down the road. Who knows, how this technology can be able to communicate with each other. But today, we'll use the traditional methods. Call or email, or even text us to talk about your favorite books as spiritual food. Which books feed you spiritually? Again, it could be theology, apologetics. It could be, heartfelt, like a more of spirituality. Maybe it's a particular saint that you love reading their writings. You know, maybe it's something like a novel, you know, or some kind of Christian fiction. What are the books that feed you spiritually as we go into this weekend? 833-288-EWTN. That's 833-288-3986. I just want to say a heartfelt thank you. I'm home now from my two-week speaking tour, and I just want to say thank you, thank you, thank you again to all of the folks, the parishes that sponsored the tour this time around. All of them, by the way, are in EWTN radio listening territory. And many, many people that I've met our EWTN radio family members, or just EWTN television, just followed the network for years and have seen me on television or radio, and as some of your other favorite hosts on there too. It's just been such a blessing. So I want to thank everybody again at St. Joseph Catholic Church in Rowena, Texas, all the folks in Fayetteville, Texas, at St. John the Baptist, the wonderful folks at St. Philip Catholic Church in Vashti, Louisiana. The folks at Most Blessed Sacrament Catholic Church in Baton Rouge, Louisiana, St. Joseph Catholic Church in Shreveport, Louisiana, St. Therese Catholic Church in Leeds, Alabama, and the folks at Sacred Heart of Jesus Catholic Church in Hot Springs Village, Arkansas. And I did get a chance to stop by the network. I did the show from there a couple days ago. which I very much enjoyed. I always like going back to the network and

0: seeing all the great folks there. And so again, we'd love to hear from you. Books as spiritual food. Which books are you reading or currently reading that's feeding you spiritually? Would love to hear from you today. 833-288-EWTN. That's 833-288-3986. You know, as far as for me, I'm looking forward to reading the Holy Father Pope Leo XIV's new encyclical letter. I've downloaded it, but I've not yet read. I have it as a PDF. I'm going to print it out. I'm not a digital reader. Sorry. You know, I don't have an e-reader or Kindle or any of that, or Fire. I don't know what they call that. So I don't have any. I'm not interested. I will never read anything on those media. Sorry, I'm old school. I like to have the paper in my hand or the book in my hand. I like the feel of the book and the smell of the pages and be able to the tactileness of it, being able to write and to make notes and to highlight. That's me. I'm all about that. So I'm going to be downloading and printing out the Holy Father encyclical. That's going to be my next read again, because we have a series of shows starting next month. We're going to just walk through that encyclical letter about artificial intelligence, Magnifica Humanitis, or Magnificent Humanity, just released less than a week ago. And so looking forward to diving that with all of you. So that's my next read. Also, I'm going to be focusing more on theology, because as you already know, I'm going to be starting my doctoral degree at Franciscan University of Steubenville in just a couple of months. And so I'm going to have a reading list. And I'm hoping I'm looking around my, I have about 5,000, I'm surrounded by about 5,000 books right now, maybe actually a little more than that. So I'm hoping that at least some of them are going to be on the reading list, so I don't have to buy them again. So I'm going to be looking forward to diving into that, and of course preparing for language comps in Hebrew, Latin, and Greek, which I'll probably do next summer or something like that. So I'm going to be spending a lot of time diving into that. But I'd love to hear from you today. Books as spiritual food. 833-288-EWTN. That's 833-288-3986. Rose is calling from Kentucky, listening on St. Gabriel Radio. Rose, welcome to Beacon of Truth.
1: Hello.
0: Hello, great to hear from you.
1: Can you hear me okay?
0: Yes, you sound great.
1: Okay, I'm in my car, so he told me to turn the radio off, but I think it's coming through my phone, so.
0: Okay. Yeah, go ahead. You sound great.
1: Oh, okay. No, I was just wanting to let you know that what brought me back to the church was Discovering Catholicism. It was such a good book that it helped me understand more about the church and because I am a cradle Catholic, and I went to Catholic school and to church in the mornings, and I guess it's just like you get older, you fall away from it, and when I read that book, it kind of brought me back. So it's a very good book by Matthew Kelly.
0: Yes, that is a wonderful book. You know, and I have to say this, Rose. Sometimes I think Matthew gets a bad rap. Because I mean, there's some people that are more heady or more academic when it comes to the faith, and they don't like his books because they think they're kind of like watered down Catholicism. I don't think so at all. I mean, I think his books reach, as it reached you, there's a whole niche of Catholics in there that are not ready for the apologetics or the really heavy dogma stuff, but kind of need to be led back. A way of thinking about it that touches them in a way that meets them. And then we hear that expression all the time with evangelization, to meet people where they are. And I think Matthew's books do a great job of connecting people that way. And you're living proof of that, you know? So I definitely recommend books by Matthew Kelly. My wife also, she's not, I mean, I'm of course a more intellectual kind of thing, but she's not. I mean, she's smart. She's a psychologist. She's plenty smart. Okay, don't get me wrong here. But when it comes to that kind of spiritual reading, she's something definitely more in the Matthew Kelly vein. And so, yeah, and he's an excellent writer. He's a New York Times bestselling author. You know, he also does talks at big corporations like Coke and Ford and all those kinds of places. But he's a thoroughly Catholic. You know, and he's doing some great work there at Dynamic Catholic, which is his apostolate. So I'm so glad to hear that Matthew's books are reaching people and touching people's hearts and lives, because that's exactly what he was intending to do by writing in the style.

0: in the way that he does. So, oh man, that's so awesome. Thank you, Rosa. I hope you continue your journey of faith and deepening your intimacy with the Lord by reading. And I'm hoping that this is something that, again, as we embrace more and more artificial intelligence technology, which is fine. It's a tool, right? But it should, I don't think it should replace, humanity, which I'm going to dive more into that, with the Holy Father's encyclical letter. But things like, enjoying reading, so we're not reading AI generated material, but we're reading something that comes from an author's heart, from their soul, where they're actually creating something, that's connecting their lives to our lives. I think that's going to be the key. All right, Jackie in Tennessee and Eddie and all those others that are on hold. We're going to get to you just in a moment here. Again, books as spiritual food. That's our topic today. The books that feed you spiritually. 833-288-EWTN. That's 833-288-3986.
1: There is tremendous power in prayer, because when we acknowledge that we don't have the power, but God does, things then begin to move for our good. Remember Matthew 19:26. But Jesus looked at them and said to them, "With men, this is impossible, but with God, all things are possible." Now that's power.
2: This is Monsignor Charles Pope. Let's pray to end abortion. In the name of the Father, and of the Son, and of the Holy Spirit, amen. Lord, every one of our lives is no accident. You tell us that before we were ever formed in our mother's womb, you knew us and thought about us. Yes, Lord, you prepared for us and put everything into place so that we could be. You also knit us together in our mother's womb with your own hand. We're wonderfully, fearfully made. We ask your blessing to come upon all of our hearts, that we may love one another and take care of one another because of our dignity, and help others by our prayers, but also our efforts to bring the terrible scourge of abortion to an end in this country and throughout the world. We make this prayer through the intercession of our Blessed Lady and in the name of Jesus, who is Lord forever and ever. In the name of the Father, and of the Son, and of the Holy Spirit, amen.

0: I love
1: it. You know, so, yeah, looking forward to that.
0: Yeah, my son is at band rehearsal with his friends. They've been trying to get a band together for like a year. And so now, summer started. They've decided, I guess this is the summer to jam. So that's where he is right now.
1: Yeah, we talked about this. You know, one of my favorite memories from childhood is, from my teenage years, is spending time in a garage band. Literally,
0: yep.
1: In the garage. And if it was raining,

0: good friends.
1: Yeah, the band I played in college, when my parents weren't home, we would take over the living room. Like, we'd move all the furniture out of the way so nothing got damaged. I'd bring my drums out of my room, and we would just make the whole living room, and we just face each other and just rock out. It was the greatest.
0: Wow, that's awesome, man. Now, we couldn't get away with that at my house. Look, we live in a duplex, actually, in the upstairs part of a duplex.
1: Yeah.
0: So there's no way we can get away with that. It was too small.
1: That's why I'm glad I have a basement, because I can just tell my musician friends, come over, the drums are already there.
0: Yeah, there you go. Love that. I'm Deacon Hal Burke Sivers, listening to Beacon of Truth. And today, on this Friday, as we enter to the weekend, we're talking about books as spiritual food. Which books feed you spiritually? It could be theology. It could be apologetics. It could be, you know, spirituality. It could be, you know, it could be a novel, you know, Lord of the Rings, something like that. It could be a saint. You maybe have a favorite saint that wrote some beautiful things.

0: 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I mean, the kind of stuff that you bring to adoration, maybe a scripture. Would love to hear from you. Books as spiritual food. Which books feed you spiritually? 833-288-EWTN. 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
2: Hi, I love you and Ace both. I could listen to you all day. You guys are great.
0: God bless you. Thank you.
2: I just love you. There's a couple of books I have to recommend very highly. As a woman, I really enjoyed My Sisters, the Saints, by Colleen Carroll Campbell. She used to be an EWTN a show host. She had a show in the afternoon. It's been quite a few years since she's been off, but she's marvelous. And it just talked about her struggles with infertility and how she turned to the Catholic Church in her marriage and how their prayers were answered by simply practicing their faith. I recommend that book very highly to all of my female fellow Catholics out there, especially if they're dealing with fertility issues. She's a real inspiration. Then there's another book.
0: What was that book again? Give us the name of that book again.
2: Yes, My Sister's the Saint.
0: My Sister's the Saint. Okay. Very good.
2: Wonderful book. Absolutely. And it's a small book. It doesn't take very long to read. You can get through it real quick. And she's got a marvelous way of her honesty is incredible. So I really recommend that. And another one, I believe you might have already had this on your show at some time, He Leadeth Me by Father Walter Chizik. He was the priest that was in the Siberian labor camps for 20 years during World War II. Incredible. I cried when I read that book because of what he suffered, the suffering he went through just to try to say Mass every day and how his faith wavered at times and how God always brought him back. I mean, it's a marvelous read. Really good book.
0: Yeah, that is a powerful, powerful story. You know, and I'm hoping... I'm hoping, Jackie, that one day that will turn Father Chizik's story into a movie, you know, because that would be awesome, you know. And I think it's Ignatius Press that publishes his book. And, you know, it may also be available on the EWTN Religious Catalog. So I encourage everybody, when you hear these book recommendations, you know, if you say, oh, where can I get that? The first place you go to is the EWTN Religious Catalog, EWTNRC.com, and go there and look for these books and support, you know, the network and support the, you know, EWTN by purchasing the books through us. That'd be a great way to do it. But yeah, Father Chizik's story is absolutely incredible. You know, and again, it's a book like that. How could people not believe in God when you hear a story like that? And like you said, you're right, his faith wavered, and you know, like, how can I continue to do this, and I mean all that kind of stuff, but still he persevered and became a tremendous source of blessing and inspiration for so many. So Jackie, thank you so much for your awesome book recommendations. And of course, we'd love to hear from you today. Books as spiritual food. Which books feed your soul spiritually? Would love to hear from you today. Give us a call, my friends. 833 833-

0: 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Lee is calling from Charleston, South Carolina. 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
1: Hi, Beacon. How are you?
0: I'm doing well. Great to hear from you today.
1: Well, I'm glad to be on the show. And my book, I love this topic. My book is The Diary of St. Faustina.
0: Oh, yes. Classic. But now, do you recall that, remember, that book was actually banned for a while by the church?
1: Yes.
0: Do you remember that time that was banned?
1: I just found that out recently. That's terrible.
0: Yeah, it was really John Paul II. Because the problem was that it was written in Polish, and when it was translated into English, the translation was not very good. It wasn't until John Paul II got involved and had a proper translation done where they realized the real, and now, of course, it's private revelation, right? So it's not required for belief, but this is where we get the divine mercy devotion and images from. It's from St. Faustina. That is an awesome, beautiful book. I like that book. Yeah, I read it in adoration. That's where I find, for me, spiritually, where St. Faustina feeds me most through her diary is when I read it before the Lord in adoration.
1: Yes, sir.
0: Oh, awesome. How long have you been reading the book for a while? Or have you read it like several times?
1: I started reading it back in 2013. I read it straight through. And then since then, for the last couple of years, I just continuously read it. As soon as I finish it,
0: yes,
1: I pick it up again and read it, like, before work. I keep a copy in my car, and I read it before I go into work.
0: I love that. And I love that approach, Steve. Let me tell you why. Even, it's just like music. You know, I've heard, like Queen is my favorite group. I've heard every Queen song like a billion times. But when you start listening to this, you hear something different. You pick up something different. And the same thing with a book like St. Faustina's Diary, Diary of St. Faustina. You read it, and then every time you go back, oh, here's a different insight. Oh, here's a nugget. Oh, I got a different spiritual insight when I read it this time. Why? Because you may be in a different place. You're a little older, or you're a different place spiritually, or your mindset's different when you're approaching the book this time. So it's like, you know, like a treasure. You keep going back, and it gets deeper and richer. Has that been your experience with the diary?
1: Absolutely. 100%.
0: Oh, that's so great. And you keep it in your car and read it before you go to work. That is absolutely beautiful. So I'm sure you have a very powerful devotion to the Divine Mercy and to St. Faustina. Have you been to Poland, by the way, like on pilgrimage or something, to go over there to see the monastery where she was?
1: I would love to.
0: If you ever have an opportunity, all the places I've been to, 34 countries, many of them, over a dozen, maybe 15 on pilgrimage. Poland is one of my absolute obviously the Holy Land, Italy, right? You know, when it comes, but to the Catholic faith outside of Poland was, I can go back multiple times. I mean, I loved Poland and had a powerful encounter with St. Faustina at her monastery there. You got to see her room where she lived. You got to see the church, and her body is actually in the church as well. You know, and you prayed the Chapel of the Divine Mercy at 3 o'clock in that church where she, oh my goodness, powerful experience. So I'm praying that you'll, because you have such a powerful devotion, you get a chance to get over there and to experience that. So that'll be my prayer for you. So have a wonderful weekend. And we'd love to hear from you. Books as spiritual food. Which books feed your soul spiritually? 833-288-EWTN. That's 833-288-3986. Jim is calling from Cottonwood, Idaho, listening on Salt and Light Radio. 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
2: Oh, Deacon, I love your show. And you've hit on something that I love to do, and that's read. I drive my wife nuts.
0: Oh, awesome.
2: I buy books all the time, and it's a hard one for me to tell you, but the lady before you kind of stole my thunder a little bit, because Sister Faustina's Diary is one of my favorites. And then I also, for novels, I would recommend Dostoevsky's Crime and Punishment. I think that's a brilliantly

0: written book about crime and redemption. You know, the Superman versus God, and then my one of my it's funny you bring up Pope Leo the 14th document because I've been an elected official before, and when I had to make really hard decisions like you, I will take an encyclical and I will read it and mark it up and put notes in it. And as an elected official, the best thing I ever read was Rerum Novarum. And when I had to make really tough decisions, I went to Rerum Novarum. And then I would have to go to some meetings with, like I'm a Republican, in my back, and I have to go to Republican Senate Committee. They want me to answer why I'd made the decision the way I did. And they said, well, that wasn't a very conservative position. I said, you're absolutely right. But it was the right decision, and it was a Christian decision. And I would stand by that based on what I had read in that document.
1: Oh, beautiful. What a powerful witness. Thank you so much, Jim. And please be assured of our prayers. Book says spiritual food. Which books feed you spiritually? 833-288-EW10. That's 833-288-3986.
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3: Priests get asked all sorts of questions, very personal questions sometimes. You know, one of the number one questions I get asked is, how did you know? How did you know that you're called to be a priest? And the natural thing is to think of something extraordinary. What happened? Did you have some vision? Did you get an email from St. Michael the Archangel saying, priest? A vocation, the discovery of it, ordinarily is something very simple, gentle, and beautiful. In my case, I remember there was nothing miraculous that happened. I put up a lot of resistance to God. I ran, I fled, I got into all the sorts of crazy things. I did all those Houdini escapist artist things, and then God, he kept hounding me and hounding me. He didn't slap me across the face, although I probably need a good strangling because I was doing so many stupid things. I remember the day, and not many people can say this, I remember the day when I discovered my vocation to the priesthood. It was at a moment when I was still, I stopped running, I threw away the list of excuses. In that moment, I remember experiencing in my heart, it wasn't necessarily a locution or anything mystical, but this desire emerged in my heart, and it took the form of like this question. It was a very simple question, and I want you to ask yourself this question. Why not? Why not become a priest? And you know, I couldn't think of any reason why not, and it scared me. And the reason is because God chose me, and I thank him for that every day.
4: For information on the priesthood or religious life, log on to www.ewtn.com/religious-life.

0: buddy new driver.
1: I do. My son got his permit yesterday. Woohoo! And he was so casual about it, man. Like, I'm sitting in the lobby, like, you know, like, twiddling thumbs, watching something on my phone because I'm nervous for him, knowing he's going to pass it, but it's just the parent in me. And then he goes out to the car after he's done, and he texts me. He's like, I'm at the car ready when you are. And then I get out there, and he's just looking on his phone. I go, so? He goes, oh, yeah, I passed it. I'm like, dude, come on. Like, you got to be more excited than that. Like, they have a timer, so if you have to finish it after so much time, and he'd already answered enough correct answers that he didn't even have to finish the test.
0: Wow.
1: And I'm like, so.
0: Yeah, that's a whole different animal. But I find it the same thing. My kids were the same way. Did not, like, all excited about driving. Only Angela was the only one.
1: Yeah.
0: The others were just like, I mean, they didn't even drive till like, they were 19 or 20. In fact, the twins.
1: Wow.
0: Benjamin just got his license this year.
1: Mm-hmm.
0: He's 23. I mean, it's just, I mean, and I thought, well, maybe it's just my kids. No, a lot of the kids now, yeah. I have the same experience as Ryan. You know, just they're just not, okay, yeah, okay, I got my permit, okay, I'm going to start driving. And, you know, you're going to do the traditional parent, they take them to the big old parking lot.

0: small as far as driving.
1: Yeah.
0: I think we went to Valley Fair. Valley Fair is kind of like a, I guess, Walmart or something, a small version of Walmart called Valley Fair, not too far from our house. I think we went in that park. That's a big parking lot. And I think I drove around in there and braking and all this stuff. And my, I remember my mom being fairly patient with me learning how to drive. And it's funny because when my kids were learning to drive, they wanted me because my wife's too impatient with them. So that, I was the one who taught all the kids how to drive.
1: Well, and it's interesting too because my daughter, she would not let me, Mia, I guess I have three, I guess I should be specific. Like I'm pretty chilled. Like if you're riding too close to the curb or you're a little fast, I'll go, all right, slow down, you know, pull it over to the left a little bit. And then we get home and I said it to her in that tone and she would go, I don't want to drive with Ace anymore. He yells at me. Like, I'm like, if that's yelling,
0: oh, the girls, yeah.
1: I was like, man. So they would much rather mom be mad at them for maybe making some car mistakes than for me to be mad at them. So I don't know what that signifies.
0: That's weird. It's just the opposite for us because kind of like, oh, yeah. She's like, ah, you know, that kind of panicky kind right. of thing. I'm like, okay, yeah, you may want to just consider slowing down a little bit. Okay, well, that stop sign's coming up pretty fast. You may want to do yeah. that kind of thing. I'm just chill when it comes in, I guess. I don't know.
1: Yeah.
0: But the important thing is, you know, I remember this specifically, not wanting to play music while I was driving because I needed to concentrate.
1: Yeah.
0: So I didn't want the music on so I could focus on what I was doing.
1: Yeah. Well, and I've told all my kids this. I'm like, listen, I'm going to teach you how to pass your test, and then you create your bad habits from here. Because I can't be with you all the time. I just keep you safe. So, you know, and what's interesting with Ryan is he's learned from watching other people when he's been in the car with his sister. Because that's what he's constantly referred back to. He's like, I've watched enough of what not to do. I think I'm okay. And I was like, well, now's your chance to prove it.
0: Yeah, there you go. That's awesome. Love that. I'm Deacon Harold Burke Sivers, listening to Beacon of Truth. And today we're talking about books as spiritual food. Which books feed you spiritually? Maybe something in theology, maybe something by Scott Hahn. And we just heard in a few minutes ago, the Diary of St. Faustina. You know, we heard also about Rerum Novarum. And maybe some of you were like, Rerum Novarum, what is that? Well, that's Pope Leo XIII's encyclical letter, social justice encyclical on capital and labor. It was written at the end of the 19th century, at the dawn of the Industrial Revolution. And he wanted to, again, make sure that all of these inventions and the changes in mass production. Remember, there were no child labor laws back then as well. So he wanted to make sure that we're protecting people's rights and not turning people into machines and things like that. So he wrote one of the most brilliant encyclicals in the history of the church on social justice called Rerum Novarum on capital and labor. Well, you know, Pope Leo XIV now has done a Magnifica Humanitis, or Magnificent Humanity. That's kind of his homage to his predecessor, Pope Leo XIII. Social encyclical regarding artificial intelligence technology and its implications for humanity. So, again, that's going to be my next read. But I'd love to hear from you today. Books as spiritual food. Which books feed you spiritually? 833-288-EWTN. That's 833-288-3986.
1: Well, of course, as we get ready for Sunday's Feast of Visitation of the Blessed Virgin Mary, since we're talking about books, any particular books that line up with that you would suggest if people want to dive deeper?
0: On the saints?
1: Yeah. Well, yeah, on the Blessed Virgin Mary for the feast on Sunday.
0: Oh, yeah. Oh, my goodness. Wow.
1: Or can you narrow it down? Something you read that spoke to you?
0: Yeah. I mean, anything by St. Louis de Montfort on the Blessed Virgin Mary. And, of course, Father Calloway's book, on the Rosary, I think is absolutely spectacular. I think Tim Staples' book as well on the Blessed Mother, I think is phenomenal. So yeah, there's some great books out there about the Blessed Mother for sure.
1: All right. Well, of course, lots of resources as well. If you want to check it out, EWTN.com.
0: All right, my friends, we head into the weekend. Would love to hear about your books, your favorite books as spiritual food. Which books feed you spiritually? It could be theology, it could be apologetics, it could be something about the saints, It could be.

0: something like a novel, you know, like the Lord of the Rings or you know, something like that. 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Dial 1, then 205-271-2985. Again, our topic today, books as spiritual food. Which books feed you spiritually? Would love to hear from you today. Give us a call. 833-288-EW10. That's 833-288-3986. You know, as for me, there's some books that I just really have been diving into. The kind of books I wanted to get to before I start doctoral studies, because now I really won't have time to read anything but what's required for those classes, and then preparing the language comps and things like that. So I'm reading the books I like that feed me spiritually. I've been reading a lot of books about the diaconate, because that's what my dissertation is going to be on, an aspect of the diaconate. So Deacon Dominic Serrato, great deacon, great author. You know, he has a book called In the Person of Christ the Servant, The Theology of the Diaconate, based on the thought of John Paul II, which is awesome. I've been getting so much spiritual nourishment from that book, for absolutely sure. And would love to hear your book recommendations, that books that feed you spiritually. Give us a call today on Beacon of Truth, 833-288 EWTN. That's 833-288-3986. Angel is calling from Dallas, Texas, listening on Guadalupe Radio. Angel, welcome to Beacon of Truth.
1: Hello. Thanks
0: Hey, Angel,
1: for
0: great to
1: having me
0: hear from
1: on.
0: you, my friend.
1: Yeah, wonderful. I just wanted to talk about a book that I read recently that I really enjoy. It's called The Imitation of Christ by Thomas A. Kempis. It's a
0: Yes.
1: wonderful book. I highlighted it. I took notes over it. I had to read it. I couldn't just put it down. I really couldn't. It was such a wonderful written book about living Christ-like life.
0: That book is a spiritual classic. Angel, maybe you didn't realize that, but that book is phenomenal. I definitely recommend that book to anyone. It's called The Imitation of Christ by St. Thomas A. Kempis. And wonderful, wonderful book. Again, it's in the realm of spirituality. So again, for me, this would be a book that I would read during like Lent, or that I would bring to adoration. You know, any kind of book like that speaks to me spiritually. Not so much, I wouldn't read so much theology or apologetics. I mean, I'm talking about me personally. But I read books of like this spirituality, or books about the saints, or books written by saints, or anything on the Blessed Virgin Mary. Those are the books that I would like, that I would read in adoration. But yeah, that is a great recommendation. Imitation of Christ by St. Thomas A. Kempis. Is there anything about that book in particularly that really speaks to you, or just the whole thing?
1: Just the whole thing, but I think the book that kind of has the dialogue between the beloved and between, like between the author and the beloved Jesus. I think that was
0: Yes.
1: something that really spoke to me, just like the dialogue between the two.
0: Yes, and I love that, Angel. You know why? Because we can't forget, Christ is inviting every single one of us into a relationship of intimate, personal, loving, and life-giving communion. And so it's a relationship, which means what? It's a discussion. It's an exchange. It's a dialogue. And so I love when the saints like Thomas A. Kempis enter into that dialogue, and it feels like a back and forth. Saint Catherine of Siena also does that in her writings, like kind of, you know, in sections of her writings, they have a dialogue back and forth with the Lord. I love that because it is a relationship. And just like any relationship, you have to talk with the person that you love. You're in conversation.

0: conversation with the person that you love. And you're getting to know them. They're getting to know you. And, you know, what a wonderful way to have a conversation with our Lord like that. And that we've had saints and spiritual writers who have written their books in a way that's a dialogue kind of a thing with them and the Lord. And you enter into that dialogue. Oh, that's beautiful. Thank you so much for your call, Angel. Have a wonderful weekend. And would love to hear from you. Books as spiritual food. Which books feed you, feed your soul spiritually? Maybe it's about the Eucharist. Maybe it's about a life of a saint or a particular writing of a particular saint. Maybe it was something by Scott Hahn. Maybe something by Father Mitch Pacwa. You know, I would love to hear from you today. Books as spiritual food. Which books give nourishment to your soul? 833-288-EWTN. That's 833-288-3986. Joanne is a first-time caller. Calling from Pennsylvania, listening on Sirius XM 130. Joanne, welcome to Beacon of Truth.
1: Thank you. I was excited to hear this topic because I want to hear what other people are saying.
0: Great. Well, what books do you have in mind?
1: Yeah, so I'm doing a lot of reading on mindfulness, so the Mindful Catholic and Trusting God in the Present are two that I highly recommend, and I've read them twice.
0: Do you remember who the author is?
1: So, Trusting God in the Present is Father Jacques Philippe. And then The Mindful Catholic, I don't remember off the top of my head who it is.
0: Yeah, so Father Jacques Philippe is awesome. I've spoken with him. The last time I actually saw him, we spoke at the same event, was I believe in San Antonio, Texas, at an event there. Wonderful priest, wonderful man of God, and so yeah, that I have not read that particular book by him, that's a good one. And the other one that you can't remember the name of right now or the author.
1: The Mindful Catholic.
0: I don't think I'm familiar with that one, but it seems that fed you spiritually. That's great.
1: Yeah. So.
0: And did you, let me just ask you this, Joanne. Did you actually have the hard copy, or did you read it like electronically on Kindle or something like that?
1: Hard copy.
0: Okay, yeah. I was saying earlier, Joanne, that I personally am not a Kindle. I'm not an electronic reader, you know, medium. I mean, nothing against that. If that's a way that you are, at least you're reading, right? And not just watching something or just, you know, death scrolling on your phone, you know, at least you're reading something. But for me, I love the tactileness of having the book in my hand and the ability to touch it and to smell the pages and to underline and highlight and make notes and, you know, and that kind of thing. I don't know, maybe that's old school or whatever, but that is just something that really speaks to me. So I'm glad that you have hard copies of these books.
1: A library person to get it from the library. And then if it's so good that then what I'm trying to do is purchase it so that, you know, to build up my collection. But I just started that.
0: Yeah, the library. You know, you may have to, do you have grandkids?
1: No, not yet.
0: Okay. Well, when you do, you have to explain them what a library is. So many kids now, they're going from writing, like in kindergarten, first grade, learning how to print and write. They're going straight from there to computer, to iPad,
1: right.
0: or okay. They're many places are not even teaching cursive anymore. You
1: right.
0: know, so
1: yeah.
0: And I'm hoping that
1: they
0: you know,
1: get it for like a one unit, and then that's it.
0: Yeah. See, and I'm hoping that, you know, that books don't end up passing away like cursive does, you know. So I'll always be a supporter of real books. That's for sure. Well, thank you so much, Joanna. You're a first time caller. Please feel free to call back again if there's a topic that touches you. And would love to hear from you today. Books as spiritual food. Which books feed your mind and feed your soul and feed you spiritually, give you that nourishment that you need as we continue our journey of deepening intimacy with the Lord? 833-288-EWTN.

0: That's 833-288-3986. You know, one of the people that I've also been reading lately is Henri de Lubac. He was one of the theologians that actually Bishop Barron talks about quite a bit. He's one of the what's called ressourcement theologians. He writes a lot about ecclesiology. That's the study or the nature of the church. And so I found his books to be, it talks about the nature of the church, a brief catechesis on nature and grace I really like, the splendor of the church, the Christian faith. You know, those are some awesome books by Henri de Lubac. And again, I have so many books that I could that just feed me spiritually and would love to recommend. You know, one of them is by Dr. Robert Haddad. You know, he's been on EWTN several times. He's a theologian and apologist from Australia. He has a book called Defend the Faith, which is awesome. I highly recommend that book. Great book of Catholic apologetics and deepening, but just about learning kind of the basics of our faith. So Dr. Robert Haddad, and we'd love to hear from you, though. What are the books that feed you spiritually? 833-288-EWTN. That's 833-288-3986. Alex is calling from Fairfax, Virginia, listening on Guadalupe Radio. Alex, welcome to Beacon of Truth.
1: Hello.
0: Hi, great to hear from you today.
1: Yeah, so the book that to me speaks to me all the time is True Devotion by St. Louis de Montfort.
0: Yep, True Devotion to Mary, absolute classic.
1: Yeah.
0: I've read that book a number of times. It's actually one of my favorite books ever on the Blessed Virgin Mary. I highly recommend. What is it about that book in particular that attracts you, Alex?
1: I read it first when I was 18, and it just always touched me. And I think that specifically, I think is the way he ties in.
0: Oh, I think we lost you there, Alex.
1: He chose the Virgin Mary as the path. And that's God's way that he came to us is through Mary.
0: Yes.
1: And we should return to that same path. And it's just something that's always stuck with me.
0: Oh, that's beautiful. Because Mary always leads us to her son. You know, so I love that. Thank you so much for the wonderful call, Alex. Books as spiritual food, 833-288. EWTN, which books feed you spiritually, give you that spiritual nourishment as we continue our journey of faith? 833-288-3986. 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
2: Hey, how you doing this afternoon?
0: Oh, doing great. Great to hear from you today.
2: Yes, sir. No, I wanted to mention, so I've been reading again for the second time now my Consecration to Saint Joseph by Father Calloway.
0: Yes,
2: it is
0: fabulous book,
2: absolutely life-changing, and I think not enough Catholics give credit to Saint Joseph and everything he had done in the life of Jesus.
0: Yeah, I totally agree, Brandon, and I'm so grateful to Father Calloway, who I love, by the way. He's one of my best friends. When he wrote that, he's got things about Saint Joseph in there that have never been translated into English before. So a lot of people say, "Wait, where did he get this stuff?" It's always been there; it's just never been in English. So I'm so grateful to him to really reintroducing people to the power and the awesomeness of Saint Joseph. You know, think about it, the man has only mentioned a couple times in the New Testament, no speaking parts at all. There's no recorded words of Joseph, but yet his witness, his example, especially behind the scenes, right? His witness, his example, his fidelity to God, his faithfulness in carrying out his mission as being the earthly father of Jesus, you know, and accepting that role and protecting both him and the Blessed Virgin Mary, really foundational for us in Catholic male spirituality, for understanding the role of Joseph and the role that he also plays in our life as men.

0: both single and married. So if you're whether you're a priest or whether you're a single man or whether you're married, Saint Joseph is really is foundational for how we understand ourselves as men. So I also highly, highly recommend the Consecrated Saint Joseph by Father Callaway. So Brandon, oh, awesome. Thank you for that awesome, awesome call and recommendation. Would love to hear from you. Books as spiritual food. 833-288-EWTN. That's 833-288-3986. Anthony in Toms River, New Jersey, right in my stomping ground there, back home where, you know, I grew up. Actually, I grew up in Newark, but I was in Toms River fairly often. He couldn't stay on the line, but he also wanted to recommend Imitation of Christ by Thomas A. Kempis. Right, that's our second recommendation today. Again, great book, spiritual classic. Would also recommend that as well. And Stephanie is calling from Rockford, Minnesota. Listening on EWTN.com. Stephanie, welcome to Beacon of Truth.
1: Thank you. So my favorite book is Father Donald Calloway's Champions of the
0: Road. Oh, that is a great
1: book. I really
0: book.
1: Enjoy it.
0: Yes, yes, that's a great book. You know, it's actually a shortened version of his consecration. Is book about Mary, so this is kind of a short, but it's powerful. Love that book. What are some of your favorite parts about that book, Stephanie?
1: Oh, when he talks about the luminous mysteries,
0: mm-hmm.
1: and he talks about the battles of Lepanto and how the rosary came into play there, and I just really enjoy it. All the miracles that happened or
0: yep.
1: in the back of the book, I forget what you call them, but it's a wonderful book. I think it should be required reading for confirmation classes.
0: Oh, that's a great idea. Oh, I didn't even think about that. That is actually a great idea. You know, and what I love about that, it's not overwhelming. You know, because it's like a shortened version. He took out some of the things from his book on the rosary and made it to the Champions of the Rosary. So it's very accessible and very readable. And I think that's a great idea, you know, for confirmation classes, right? Again, it's not just about teaching kids about Jesus, but entering into a relationship. And I think the Champions of the Rosary is a beautiful way for our young people to get to know the Blessed Mother better, to know her role in the life of the church and in their life as a follower of Jesus. Oh, thank you so much, Stephanie Wood. Great way to end the show today. All right, my friends, as we get into the weekend here, we're looking forward to next week, and we'll be talking about why it's cool to be Catholic will be our next show. Now, remember, you can stream today's show as well as all of the offerings of EWTN Radio by visiting podcastcentralew10.com/radio or getting the EWTN app. And until we're together again, my friends, have a great weekend. And may Almighty God bless you, keep you, and protect you. The Father and the Son and the Holy Spirit. Amen.
2: Hi, this is Father Daniel Brandenburg from the Legionaries of Christ. Now, I don't know about you, but I am a sinner, and I need to go to confession. Sometimes people think that priests don't need to go to confession, but that's not the case at all. Priests are sinners just like you and me. We need God's grace. We are all falling short of what God calls us to. And confession not only wipes away our sins, but it also gives us actual grace. So I encourage you all to make a good confession, to trust in the Lord, and to grow in His grace. God bless you.
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5: The second commandment: you shall not take the name of the Lord your God in vain. The disclosure of a name in the ancient world belonged to the order of trust and intimacy. And so when God revealed his name to Moses, it was an extraordinary outreach to us, saying that we were called to an intimate, trusting relationship with him. And so we should always reverence this name as a great gift. We should obviously never use God's name to curse or to blaspheme or to berate others. God's name is meant to bring blessing.

0: likewise the vain use. Vain means empty. So some of these expressions like, oh my God, or, you know, and so on, need to be avoided as well. Vain means empty, and those are using God's name as an empty kind of expression of exasperation. And then finally, never ever to use God's name to swear an oath falsely. God is the God of truth. The second commandment, you shall not take the name of the Lord your God in vain.
1: For more about the Ten Commandments, visit EWTNRC.com.
2: This is a Messy Family Minute with Mike and Alicia Hernan. We talk a lot in our program about the messiness of life, but we thought we should take a moment to explain why it's important. We live in a broken, fallen world, and we're constantly trying to repair relationships and situations that have become, well, messy.
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3: Families need to embrace the mess, knowing that God is always calling us to reconciliation with Him and our families, and that He will give us the grace we need to get there. For more inspiration, visit us at messyfamilyminute.org.
4: Hello, friends, and welcome once again to The Crux of the Matter. I'm Father Wade Menezes. Catholics seem to know well that the Second Vatican Council had much to say about faith, morality, and obedience to church teaching. After all, these are important components of the universal call to holiness, which help all members of the church, bishops, priests, deacons, consecrated religious, and lay faithful, to sanctify themselves, others, the church, and the world. But two teachings of Vatican II seem to have somehow gotten lost in the shuffle during the years following the Council. Doctrines which are essential to making the road to sanctity a reality by those seeking holiness. What are these two teachings? The moral obligation to give obedience of faith to all magisterial teachings infallibly proclaimed by the Church to be of divine and Catholic faith, and also to give religious assent to all magisterial teachings, even if not infallibly proclaimed. All members of the faithful, lay, religious, and cleric, are called to express this loyalty to the Church's magisterium, her teaching authority. Why are these teachings important? Because the virtues of faith, obedience, and religion demand them. Our baptism and confirmation, friends, call us to uphold all church teaching, whether defined by the magisterium as infallible or not. While infallible pronouncements, like the Immaculate Conception of the Blessed Virgin Mary or the bodily resurrection of Christ, require obedience of faith, all ordinary pronouncements, like the Church's teaching on the evil of artificial contraception, require religious assent. This is because religious assent, though distinct from the assent of faith, is nonetheless an extension of it. And that's the crux of the matter. For more on this teaching, be sure to read paragraph numbers 888 through 892 of the Catechism. Thanks for joining us.
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7: 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Ecclesiastes will ask the big question, do our lives really have any meaning?
6: Hi, my name is Father Mike Schmitz, and you're listening to the Bible in a Year, where we encounter God's voice and live life through the lens of Scripture. Using the Great Adventure Bible timeline, we'll read all the way from Genesis to Revelation, discovering how the story of salvation unfolds and how we fit into that story today. The Great Adventure

Revival Timeline was developed by Jeff Cavins and is provided by Ascension, who produced and funded this program. It is day 149. We are reading from 1 Kings chapter 7. We're also beginning today 5 days of the book of Ecclesiastes, one of the wisdom books. We're reading Ecclesiastes chapter 1 and chapter 2. We're also praying Psalm 5 today. Now, one quick note before we begin Ecclesiastes. We're continuing with King Solomon in 1 Kings chapter 7. He's going to be building his own home and some other kinds of things. We're going to see some of those dimensions. Like yesterday, we followed the building, the construction of the temple and what that looked like. Today, it's Solomon's, some other buildings that he's building. Ecclesiastes, it's one of the, as I said, one of the books of wisdom literature. And so it is classically ascribed to Solomon himself. Remembering that Solomon is the wisest man who ever lived, this book of Ecclesiastes, this book of the Song of Solomon, is basically a wise person who's looking at the world and looking at how people are living, looking at how he himself has lived, and is saying, this is all vanity. In fact, it'll say vanity of vanities, everything is vanity. Well, one thing to keep in mind, that's kind of a strange translation. It's the Hebrew word hevel, which is a word that means vapor. I guess that's so kind of vanity in the sense of not vanity, I'm so vain. We said King Saul was inordinately preoccupied with what people thought of him. That's vanity. This is more along the lines of vapor, meaning meaninglessness. So vanity in terms of meaninglessness, not vanity in terms of what people think of me. So just keep that in mind. The author of the book of Ecclesiastes is kind of, it's ascribed to someone like King Solomon, the wisest. It is unknown exactly who is the author of Ecclesiastes, but that isn't necessarily important. What's important is the heart of the book of Ecclesiastes and the big question it asks, which is, isn't life, in face of all these things, all the things you can do, all the ways a person can work to make a name for themselves, all the ways a person can simply strive to maximize pleasure in their life, is it all meaningless? Does it amount to nothing? And so it's going to be a kind of negative book, but it's going to be ultimately positive. And so I just invite you to hang with us for the next 5 days as we go through Ecclesiastes. As I said, it's day 149. We're reading 1 Kings chapter 7, Ecclesiastes 1 and 2. And we're praying Psalm 5. The first book of Kings, chapter 7, Solomon's house and other buildings. Solomon was building his own house 13 years, and he finished his entire house. He built the house of the forest of Lebanon. Its length was 100 cubits, and its breadth 50 cubits. And its height 30 cubits, and it was built upon 3 rows of cedar pillars with cedar beams upon the pillars. And it was covered with cedar above the chambers that were upon the 45 pillars, 15 in each row. There were window frames in 3 rows, and window opposite window in 3 tiers. All the doorways and windows had square frames, and window was opposite window in 3 tiers. And he made the hall of pillars. Its length was 50 cubits, and its breadth 30 cubits. There was a porch in front with pillars and a canopy before them. And he made the hall of the throne, where he was to pronounce judgment, even the hall of judgment. It was finished with cedar from floor to rafters. His own house, where he was to dwell, and the other court back of the hall, was of like workmanship. Solomon also made a house like this hall for Pharaoh's daughter, whom he had taken in marriage. All these were made of costly stones, hewn according to measure, sawed with saws back and front, even from the foundation to the coping, and from the court of the house of the Lord to the great court. The foundation was of costly stones, huge stones, stones of 8 and 10 cubits. And above were costly stones, hewn according to measurement, and cedar. The great court had 3 courses of hewn stone round about, and a course of cedar beams. So had the inner court of the house of the Lord and the vestibule of the house. Works of Hiram, the bronze worker. And King Solomon sent and brought Hiram from Tyre. He was the son of a widow of the tribe of Naphtali, and his father was a man of Tyre, a worker in bronze. And he was full of wisdom, understanding, and skill for making any work in bronze. He came to King Solomon and did all his work. He cast 2 pillars of bronze. 18 cubits was the height of 1 pillar, and a line of 12 cubits measured its circumference. It was hollow, and its thickness was 4 fingers. The second pillar was the same. He also made 2 capitals of molten bronze to set upon the tops of the pillars. The height of the 1 capital was 5 cubits, and the height of the other capital was 5 cubits. Then he made 2 nets of checker work with wreaths of chain work for the capitals upon the tops of the pillars, a net for the 1 capital and a net for the other capital.

Likewise, he made pomegranates in two rows round about the one network to cover the capital that was upon the top of the pillar, and he did the same with the other capital. Now, the capitals that were upon the tops of the pillars in the vestibule were of lily work, 4 cubits. The capitals were upon the 2 pillars, and also above the rounded projection which was beside the network. There were 200 pomegranates in 2 rows round about, and so with the other capital. He set up the pillars at the vestibule of the temple. He set up the pillar on the south and called its name Jachin, and he set up the pillar on the north and called its name Boaz. And upon the tops of the pillars was lily work. Thus the work of the pillars was finished. Then he made the molten sea. It was round, 10 cubits from brim to brim, and 5 cubits high, and a line of 30 cubits measured its circumference. Under its brim were gourds for 30 cubits, compassing the sea round about. The gourds were in 2 rows, cast with it when it was cast. It stood upon 12 oxen, 3 facing north, 3 facing west, 3 facing south, and 3 facing east. The sea was set upon them, and all their posterior parts were inward. Its thickness was a handbreadth, and its brim was made like the brim of a cup, like the flower of a lily. It held 2,000 baths. He also made the 10 stands of bronze. Each stand was 4 cubits long, 4 cubits wide, and 3 cubits high. This was the construction of the stands. They had panels, and the panels were set in the frames, and on the panels that were set in the frames were lions, oxen, and cherubim. Upon the frames, both above and below the lions and oxen, there were wreaths of beveled work. Moreover, each stand had 4 bronze wheels and axles of bronze, and at the 4 corners were supports for a laver. The supports were cast, with wreaths at the side of each. Its opening was within a crown which projected upward 1 cubit. Its opening was round, as a pedestal is made, 1.5 cubits deep. At its opening there were carvings, and its panels were square, not round. And the 4 wheels were underneath the panels. The axles of the wheels were of 1 piece with the stands, and the height of a wheel was 1.5 cubits. The wheels were made like a chariot wheel. Their axles, their rims, their spokes, and their hubs were all cast. There were 4 supports at the 4 corners of each stand. The supports were of 1 piece with the stands. And on the top of the stand, there was a round band 0.5 cubit high. And at the top of the stand, its stays and its panels were of 1 piece with it. And on the surface of its stays and on its panels, he carved cherubim, lions, and palm trees, according to the space of each, with wreaths round about. After this manner, he made the 10 stands. All of them were cast alike, of the same measure, and of the same form. And he made 10 lavers of bronze. Each laver held 40 baths. Each laver measured 4 cubits, and there was a laver for each of the 10 stands. And he set the stands, 5 on the south side of the house, and 5 on the north side of the house, and he set the sea at the southeast corner of the house. Hiram also made the pots, the shovels, and the basins. So Hiram finished all the work that he did for King Solomon on the house of the Lord. 2 pillars, the 2 bowls of the capitals that were on the tops of the pillars, and the 2 networks to cover the 2 bowls of the capitals that were on top of the pillars, and the 400 pomegranates for the 2 networks, 2 rows of pomegranates for each network to cover the 2 bowls of the capitals that were upon the pillars, the 10 stands, and the 10 lavers upon the stands, and the 1 sea, and the 12 oxen underneath the sea. Now, the pots, the shovels, and the basins, all these vessels in the house of the Lord which Hiram made for King Solomon, were of burnished bronze. In the plain of the Jordan the king cast them, in the clay ground between Succoth and Zarethan. And Solomon left all the vessels unweighed, because there were so many of them. The weight of the bronze was not found out. So Solomon made all the vessels that were in the house of the Lord, the golden altar, the golden table for the bread of the presence, the lampstands of pure gold, 5 on the south side and 5 on the north before the inner sanctuary, the flowers, the lamps, and the tongs of gold, the cups, snuffers, basins, dishes for incense, and fire pans of pure gold, and the sockets of gold for the doors of the innermost part of the house, the most holy place, and for the doors of the nave of the temple. Thus, all the work that King Solomon did on the house of the Lord was finished. And Solomon brought in the things which David his father had dedicated, the silver, the gold, and the vessels, and stored them in the treasuries of the house of the Lord. The Book of Ecclesiastes, Chapter 1. All is Vanity. The words of the preacher, the son of David, king in Jerusalem. Vanity of vanities, says the preacher. Vanity of vanities. All is vanity. What does man gain by all the toil at which he toils under the sun? A generation goes and a generation comes,

but the earth remains forever. The sun rises and the sun goes down and hastens to the place where it rises. The wind blows to the south and goes round to the north. Round and round goes the wind, and on its circuits the wind returns. All streams run to the sea, but the sea is not full. To the place where the streams flow, there they flow again. All things are full of weariness. A man cannot utter it. The eye is not satisfied with seeing, nor the ear filled with hearing. What has been is what will be, and what has been done is what will be done. And there is nothing new under the sun. Is there a thing of which it is said, "See, this is new"? It has been already in the ages before us. There is no remembrance of former things, nor will there be any remembrance of later things yet to happen among those who come after. Vanity in seeking wisdom. I, the preacher, have been king over Israel in Jerusalem, and I applied my mind to seek and to search out by wisdom all that is done under heaven. It is an unhappy business that God has given to the sons of men to be busy with. I have seen everything that is done under the sun, and behold, all is vanity and a striving after wind. What is crooked cannot be made straight, and what is lacking cannot be numbered. I said to myself, I have acquired great wisdom, surpassing all who were over Jerusalem before me, and my mind has had great experience of wisdom and knowledge. And I applied my mind to know wisdom and to know madness and folly. I perceived that this also is but a striving after wind. For in much wisdom is much vexation, and he who increases knowledge increases sorrow. Chapter 2. Vanity in Self-Indulgence. I said to myself, come now, I will make a test of pleasure. Enjoy yourself. But behold, this also was vanity. I said of laughter, it is mad, and of pleasure, what use is it? I searched with my mind how to cheer my body with wine, my mind still guiding me with wisdom, and how to lay hold on folly, till I might see what was good for the sons of men to do under heaven during the few days of their life. I made great works. I built houses and planted vineyards for myself. I made myself gardens and parks and planted in them all kinds of fruit trees. I made myself pools from which to water the forest of growing trees. I bought male and female slaves and had slaves who were born in my house. I had also great possessions of herds and flocks, more than any who had been before me in Jerusalem. I also gathered for myself silver and gold and the treasure of kings and provinces. I got singers, both men and women, and many concubines, man's delight. So I became great and surpassed all who were before me in Jerusalem. Also, my wisdom remained with me. And whatever my eyes desired, I did not keep from them. I kept my heart from no pleasure, for my heart found pleasure in all my toil, and this was my reward for all my toil. Then I considered all that my hands had done and the toil I had spent in doing it, and behold, all was vanity and a striving after wind, and there was nothing to be gained under the sun. Vanity of folly and toil. So I turned to consider wisdom and madness and folly, for what can the man do who comes after the king? Only what he has already done. Then I saw that wisdom excels folly as light excels darkness. The wise man has his eyes in his head, but the fool walks in darkness. And yet I perceived that one fate comes to all of them. Then I said to myself, what befalls the fool will befall me also. Why then have I been so very wise? And I said to myself that this also is vanity. For of the wise man as of the fool there is no enduring remembrance, seeing that in the days to come all will have been long forgotten. How the wise man dies just like the fool. So I hated life, because what is done under the sun was grievous to me, for all is vanity and a striving after wind. I hated all my toil in which I had toiled under the sun, seeing that I must leave it to the man who will come after me. And who knows whether he will be a wise man or a fool? Yet he will be the master of all for which I toiled and used my wisdom under the sun. This also is vanity. So I turned about and gave my heart up to despair over all the toil of my labors under the sun, because sometimes a man who has toiled with wisdom and knowledge and skill must leave all to be enjoyed by a man who did not toil for it. This also is vanity and a great evil. What has a man from all the toil and strain with which he toils beneath the sun? For all his days are full of pain, and his work is a vexation. Even in the night, his mind does not rest. This also is vanity. There is nothing better for a man than that he should eat and drink and find enjoyment

in his toil. This also I saw is from the hand of God. For apart from him, who can eat or who can have enjoyment? For to the man who pleases him, God gives wisdom and knowledge and joy. But to the sinner, he gives the work of gathering and heaping only to give to one who pleases God. This also is vanity and a striving after wind. Psalm 5. Trust in God for deliverance from enemies. To the choirmaster for the flutes, a psalm of David. Give ear to my words, O Lord. Give heed to my groaning. Listen to the sound of my cry, my King and my God, for to you do I pray. O Lord, in the morning you hear my voice. In the morning I prepare a sacrifice for you and watch. For you are not a God who delights in wickedness. Evil may not sojourn with you. The boastful may not stand before your eyes. You hate all evildoers. You destroy those who speak lies. The Lord abhors bloodthirsty and deceitful men. But I, through the abundance of your merciful love, will enter your house. I will worship toward your holy temple in the fear of you. Lead me, O Lord, in your righteousness because of my enemies. Make your way straight before me. For there is no truth in their mouth. Their heart is destruction. Their throat is an open sepulcher. They flatter with their tongue. Make them bear their guilt, O God. Let them fall by their own counsels. Because of their many transgressions, cast them out, for they have rebelled against you. But let all who take refuge in you rejoice. Let them ever sing for joy, and do defend them, that those who love your name may exult in you. For you bless the righteous, O Lord. You cover him with favor as with a shield. Father in heaven, we give you praise and we thank you, and we do rise early and we pray to you and we listen to your word, whether early or midday or whatever random time of the day, Lord God, we allow you to speak your word to us. The word of the story of Solomon building his own home and the temple being constructed, and the word of the Lord from Ecclesiastes, of coming face to face with the limits of human living, the limits of human life, and the limits of human strength and power and wisdom and work and memory. With you, Lord God, though, righteousness and goodness and justice endures forever. With you, Lord God, our works endure forever. Without you, we can do nothing. But with you, all things are possible. Help us to do all things with you and for you and for the glory of your name. In Jesus' name we pray. In the name of the Father, and of the Son, and of the Holy Spirit. Amen. Oh, gosh. Okay. This is so good. Okay. 1 Kings chapter 7. First things first. Here we are. We have King Solomon. What's he doing? He is building, because remember, we talked about this before. Solomon is the builder. And so he's building his own home. And then we go back to Hiram, how Hiram is an artisan and he's able to make these incredible columns, these incredible pillars, essentially in the house of the Lord with all the stuff and all the pomegranates and all. It's beautiful. And we keep this in mind that while in 2 Chronicles, which we departed from for just a moment, we'll come back to that in roughly, I don't know, 15 days or so, we had the story of Solomon completing the temple. But here in 1 Kings, we have the story of him in the action, in the very task of completing the temple. And we get some of a hint of the beauty of the temple. Just that's what we heard now in 1 Kings chapter 7. But in our first steps into the book of Ecclesiastes, one of the things we have is, okay, the words of the preacher. Now, the Greek rendering of the Hebrew is koaleth. So the Hebrew word is koaleth, and this is a Greek rendering of the Hebrew word koaleth, which is one who convenes or speaks in the assembly. That's a note from the Great Adventure Bible, if you'd like to know this, hence the name preacher. The preacher says such and such. Okay, so that's koaleth. One of the things that we recognize is the vanity of created things. Again, not vanity in terms of what others think or an inordinate preoccupation with the opinions of others, but vanity in terms of vapor, vanity in terms of, like, it's a pursuit of the wind. You can't capture it. It's meaninglessness. And there's something that's so good about the reality that the preacher, the reality that the wise one has come to, this understanding the wise one has come to, because he's saying essentially, okay, so here's what happens. The wind blows to the south and goes around to the north, just keeps going. And then the rivers, they all run to the sea, but the sea doesn't get filled up and the rivers don't dry out. So what's going on? And there's what has been is what will be. What has been done is what will be done. There's nothing new under the sun. Even if you say, hey, this is new. No, it's the same thing. And this is so good for us in our day and age. We can say, okay, oh gosh, the distress we're going through right now, this is so new. Like, well, no, human heart is the same. Human relationships are the same. The same dilemmas that attack us, yeah, they might be attacking us in new ways. The challenges we're facing, we might be facing them with a new flavor,
but they're the

same. The struggle to love each other, the struggle to forgive each other, the struggle to keep going in the midst of what is simply what feels like meaningless toil. And that's what Koheleth says. That's what the preacher says. I am just working so hard. And what happens is at the end of the day, it's gone. At the end of the day, I just end up working. And so in chapter two, it talks about this. What it says, how about let me pursue self-indulgence? Let me just see if I can maximize happiness, maximize enjoyment in life. And so I searched within my mind how to cheer my body with wine. And here is Koheleth, here's the preacher who's saying, so what did I do? I made great works. I built houses and planted vine vineyards for myself. I made pools and all these kind of things. And it's interesting because he doesn't just talk about that base level of happiness, that base level of pleasure, which is found in wine or in good food. But he also talks about, okay, I'm going to surround myself with beauty. So I made, as it says, I made great works. I built houses and planted vineyards for myself. Basically, okay, you guys, I'm going to move into the next house. The next house we have, that's our dream house, and then we'll be happy. There's a radio personality. It talks about how he says, yeah, you can spend all you want on your dream house. I got to tell you, within 3 years, it's not going to be your dream house anymore. And that sense of like, you're going to continue to pursue, because the human heart always wants more. And that's what he says. He says, the eye keeps seeing, but doesn't get filled up. And the ear keeps hearing, but doesn't get filled up. And so we realize that's meaningless. So living for pleasure in this world, meaningless. He goes on to say, well, what about wisdom? What if I'm the wisest person around? And he has this great example where he says, I saw that wisdom excels folly as light excels darkness. Yeah, it's way better to be wise than to be foolish. It says the wise man has his eyes in his head, but the fool walks in darkness. And yet, so the wise man has eyes, he can see, but the fool walks in darkness. And yet, I perceive that one fate comes to all of them, because what befalls the fool will befall me also. So basically, we're both going to die. So why would I have been wise? And he says, and that's meaningless. And this is so good because it again goes on to say, for if the wise man, as of the fool, there is no enduring remembrance, seeing that in days to come, all will have been long forgotten. Basically, I remember hearing someone ask the question. They said, okay, can you remember, what's the name of your great-great-grandfather? What's the name of your great-great-grandmother? Like one day, your great-grandchildren will not know your name. I mean, even that sense that he asked the question, he said, who here can name all the presidents? The president of the United States, we might know the last couple, maybe you'll know the last 20, maybe you know the last 30, but who can name all of them? Yet at one point, they were in charge of the country in which many of us who are listening to this live. And if you're not from the United States, like what can you name the prime minister or the whatever? Another way to say it is we just recognize that the day will come when nobody on this planet will even remember our name. They won't remember anything about us. And so here is Koheleth. Here's the preacher who says, then what we're living for, to leave a legacy, to be remembered, that's going to go away. That seems meaningless. And even the last one he says here in chapter two, he talks about how I could accumulate all these things and pass on a legacy to my family. I could pass on a legacy to my kids. I could work so hard and like King David did and pass it on to his son Solomon, or like Solomon did passing on to his son Rehoboam. And what happens is maybe my son will be a fool. Maybe the person who gets my stuff won't know what to do with my stuff. Maybe they won't value my stuff. How many times have you been bequeathed something from your grandmother or grandfather, like in their will, that was their prized, you know, china collection or their prized whatever their thing was. And you're like, oh, yeah, I guess grandma liked this thing. I guess grandpa thought this was important. And you maybe appreciated it a little bit, but nowhere near the way they appreciated it. That is just, wow, all vanity. And so what's happening though, the ultimate thing that the preacher is highlighting is this. If you're living in this world simply for this world, it's meaningless. If you're living in this world, a life apart from God, yes, time will erase everything. Time will erase everything. But this is where Koheleth goes to. This is where the preacher goes to. Is there more than time? You know, the days, if you're just living for this life, you're right. Do whatever you want because none of it matters. But if there's more than this life, if there's eternity, if there's actually a purpose to this life where in some way, even if our choices in this world don't endure in this world, they will endure in eternity, then life matters. And we're going to be exploring this for the next 4 days after today, this reality that only if God exists, only if he has a purpose for our lives, only if he cares about us, only if we're made in his image and likeness, does any choice of ours matter at all.

Because if all there is this life, then everything in this life will pass away. If all there is this world, everything in this world will pass away. And that's just how life is. It's passing. But if there's more to this life than just this life, if there is the Lord God who sees all things and all things matter to him, if your life matters to him, then everything we do matters to him. And so in our journey here with the preacher, with Koheleth in the book of Ecclesiastes, we're going to come face to face with the question of meaning or meaninglessness. And the only thing that can make this world and make this life meaningful is the reality that there's more than just this life. Okay, so here we are, taking those our first steps, our last steps in 1 Kings for the next couple of days. But we have 4 more days before our next messianic checkpoint. So we have 4 more days of 1 Kings, 4 more days of Ecclesiastes, and then we launch into the Gospel of Mark. But in these days, as we're facing the battle between meaning and meaninglessness, let's keep praying for each other, because I'm praying for you. Please, please pray for me. My name is Father Mike. I cannot wait to see you tomorrow. God bless.

0: was day 149 of Bible in a Year with Father Mike Schmitz. And now we'd like to share audio from the Ascension app with scripture expert Jeff Cavins, answering the question, can you cover all the different Marys in John's gospel?
1: A common Roman Catholic tradition includes six New Testament saints called Mary. And it looks like there could be even seven of them in the New Testament. Real quickly, you have Mary, the mother of Jesus. No explanation there. The second is you have Mary Magdalene. Mary Magdalene was from a town called Magdala, and that is on the northwestern slope going along the Sea of Galilee. Then you have Mary of Clopas, and she was at the foot of the cross in John chapter 19 in the company of Mary, the mother of Jesus, and Mary Magdalene. It's kind of like the triple Marys there at the cross. You have Mary also of Bethany. And Mary of Bethany is the sister of Martha and Lazarus. And some people wonder whether that's Mary Magdalene. But Mary Magdalene is from the north in the Sea of Galilee, and Mary of Bethany is from Bethany, which is on the southeastern slope of the Mount of Olives. And that's in Jerusalem. And then you have in Acts chapter 12, Mary, the mother of Mark. And she was another one of the women who supported Jesus by supplying a meeting place and continued to supply a meeting place after his resurrection. And then you have Mary, mother of James and Joseph. And you can read about that in Mark 15. And then finally, in the book of Romans, chapter 16, Mary of Rome. So you have a number of different Marys in the New Testament.
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3: In our culture, the commandments are looked at as burdens because, for many of us, we only learn the commandments by rote memorization. Well, the commandments change drastically when a child or an adult learns that, do you know where the Israelites were before they got the commandments? They were slaves in a desert making bricks. God dramatically rescued them from there, released them from the tyranny of Pharaoh, through great signs and wonders, brought them out of that land of affliction, parted the Red Sea so that they could go through it and escape Pharaoh's armies that were pursuing, brought them into the Promised Land after feeding them with manna in the desert, and on the way to the Promised Land, stopped at Sinai and gave them the Ten Commandments. Now, if you really think God wanted to keep us in slavery and that the commandments are restrictions to our freedom, he would have just left them in Egypt to then bring them to a mountain and say, okay, well, I really don't want you that happy.
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0: 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You can follow along in any recent version of the Catechism of the Catholic Church. A reading plan and all Catechism in a Year episodes can be found at ascensionpress.com/CIY or on the Ascension app. Today, we continue reading about how the Holy Spirit works in us through the liturgy, focusing on how the Spirit helps us enter into the mystery of the faith through the Word of God so it can be received and lived. The million-dollar word for today is anamnesis, so stick around to hear how to use it in a sentence.
1: Hi, my name is Father Mike Schmitz, and you're listening to the Catechism in a Year, where we encounter God's plan of sheer goodness for us, revealed in Scripture and passed down through the tradition of the Catholic faith. The Catechism in a Year is provided by Ascension, who produced and funded this program. In 365 days, we'll read through the Catechism of the Catholic Church, discovering our identity in God's family as we journey together toward our heavenly home. This is day 149. We're reading paragraphs 1099 to 1103. We're one day shy of day 150. Yeah, I don't know if you caught that. That's what that means for those math nerds out there. We're reading paragraphs 1099 to 1103. Today, we're talking about how the Holy Spirit recalls the mystery of Christ. Remember yesterday, the Holy Spirit prepares for the reception of Christ, right? We talked about the economy of salvation, the history of salvation, with that God prepared the chosen people, right? He called the people of Israel, the Jewish people, and how the Jewish liturgy is fulfilled in the Christian liturgy, which is just remarkable. Now, here's the Holy Spirit preparing the people. Today, the Holy Spirit recalls the mystery of Christ. And what we're going to talk about in that is the liturgy is the memorial of the mystery of salvation. But that word memorial, it's not just something we remember, like we have a Memorial Day where we remember those who are fallen, or we remember Thanksgiving Day, remember the pilgrims and Native Americans coming together in the New World, that kind of thing. The Jewish concept, or the scriptural concept of memorial, is in paragraph 1103. It's the Greek word anamnesis, or anamnesis. I'll say anamnesis because that's how I like to say it. So anamnesis is this recalling. It's this remembrance. And it's a remembrance that is completely unique. It's a remembrance that you're not simply remembering a past event, but in calling that past event to mind, you are present to it once again. That's why the Holy Spirit recalls the mystery of Christ. All that Jesus has done is brought to us here and now. And so that's what we're going to talk about today in Scripture and in the sacraments. So in order to prepare ourselves for this, just let's say a prayer and call upon our Heavenly Father as we pray. Father in heaven, we trust you, we love you, and we dedicate this day to you, whether this is the beginning of the day for us, the middle of the day for us, or the very end of the day. This day is yours. And by the power of your Holy Spirit, we ask that you please help us to remember, to never forget all that you've done for us, not only in the past through your Son, Jesus Christ, but also what you've done for us yesterday, in that past, the recent past, what you've done for us at these beats and moments in our own life history, what you're doing for us right now. Help us to never, ever forget. Help us to always remember that you are present, that you are here, and your Holy Spirit makes present and actual what your Son, Jesus Christ, our Lord, made possible. We make this prayer in the mighty name of that same Lord and Savior, Jesus Christ, as we pray in the name of the Father and of the Son and of the Holy Spirit. Amen. It's day 149. We're reading paragraphs 1099 to 1103. The Holy Spirit recalls the mystery of Christ. The Spirit and the Church cooperate to manifest Christ and his work of salvation in the liturgy. Primarily in the Eucharist and by analogy in the other sacraments, the liturgy is the memorial of the mystery of salvation. The Holy Spirit is the Church's living memory, the Word of God. The Holy Spirit first recalls the meaning of the salvation event to the liturgical assembly by giving life to the Word of God, which is proclaimed so that it may be received and lived. As Sacrosanctum Concilium states, in the celebration of the liturgy, sacred scripture is extremely important. From it come the lessons that are read and explained in the homily and the psalms that are sung. It is from the scriptures that the prayers, collects, and hymns draw their inspiration and their force, and that actions and signs derive their meaning. The Holy Spirit gives a spiritual understanding of the Word of God to those who read

or hear it, according to the disposition of their hearts. By means of the words, actions, and symbols that form the structure of a celebration, the Spirit puts both the faithful and the ministers into a living relationship with Christ, the Word and image of the Father, so that they can live out the meaning of what they hear, contemplate, and do in the celebration. By the saving Word of God, faith is nourished in the hearts of believers. By this faith, then, the congregation of the faithful begins and grows. The proclamation does not stop with a teaching. It elicits the response of faith as consent and commitment, directed at the covenant between God and His people. Once again, it is the Holy Spirit who gives the grace of faith, strengthens it, and makes it grow in the community. The liturgical assembly is, first of all, a communion in faith. Anamnesis. The liturgical celebration always refers to God's saving interventions in history. The economy of revelation is realized by deeds and words which are intrinsically bound up with each other. The words, for their part, proclaim the works and bring to light the mystery they contain. In the liturgy of the word, the Holy Spirit recalls to the assembly all that Christ has done for us. In keeping with the nature of liturgical actions and the ritual traditions of the churches, the celebration makes a remembrance of the marvelous works of God in an anamnesis, which may be more or less developed. The Holy Spirit, who thus awakens the memory of the church, then inspires thanksgiving and praise. Doxology. Okay, so there we are, day 149, paragraphs 1099 to 1103. A couple things to just keep in mind. Okay, the Holy Spirit recalls the mystery of Christ. Now, we're talking about tomorrow, how the Holy Spirit makes present the mystery of Christ. But, and so that is in a sacramental way, right? The sacraments, we are the power of God, the action of God, the reality, the saving work of God is made present to us. It's brought to us here and now. That's tomorrow. But here in this section, paragraph 1099 to 1103, it highlights the fact that the Holy Spirit is the one who inspires the Word of God, right? So here is sacred scripture that is not only proclaimed in the Mass, but it's also explained in the Mass. So here we have, I love paragraph 1099. It is actually like every sentence, every little bit of every sentence, I think it's kind of pure gold. Like, I love this. For example, the Spirit and the Church cooperate to manifest Christ and His work of salvation in the liturgy. I don't know if you've ever thought about this. So here's Jesus and His work of salvation that comes to us in the liturgy. How? Because the Holy Spirit, again, makes present what Jesus made possible, makes active and actual what Jesus made possible. And the church cooperates with that. So as often as we celebrate this, as often as God's word is proclaimed, his works that he's done are proclaimed. There's this cooperation here, right? Where the Holy Spirit recalls all that Jesus has done and makes this present. His work of salvation is present to us, revealed to us in the liturgy. I love this next line. Primarily in the Eucharist and by analogy, the other sacraments, the liturgy is the memorial of the mystery of salvation. I mean, think about it. What do we say? We say the mystery of faith. At Mass, the priest says mystery of faith, right? And everyone responds, we proclaim your death, O Lord, and profess your resurrection until you come again, right? There's this, that is the memorial. That's the mystery of salvation. And the Holy Spirit is the church's living memory. The church has a living memory and it belongs to the Holy Spirit. No, I just went through all of paragraph 1099. I know sometimes people don't like, Father, why are you just repeating to us what we just heard? Well, I don't know. Sometimes we need to hear it again because what the paragraphs go on to describe is here is how the Spirit recalls the mystery of Christ. Primarily or principally, or first of all, in some ways, in the Word of God. And so when we hear God's word proclaimed, right, in the scriptures, and Mass, there is the works of God are proclaimed, the words of God are proclaimed, and we remember this. Again, this is so important. In fact, paragraph 1100 says, it's a quote from Sacrosanctum Concilium, in the celebration of the liturgy, sacred scripture is extremely important. From sacred scripture come the lessons that are read and explained in the homily and the psalms that are sung, right? It's from the scripture that our prayers come, the collects come, the hymns, rather inspiration, their force, and the actions and signs derive their meaning. We just recognize the Holy Spirit gives us an understanding to God's word. Now, Holy Spirit makes God's word present, right? Through the scriptures being proclaimed, but also the Holy Spirit gives us an understanding of the word of God according to our disposition of our hearts. We're going to talk about this again and again. In fact, in the days to come, we'll talk about how the sacraments are always powerful, right? The sacraments are always what we call efficacious. They're always present. They're always doing something. But whether or not they do something in our hearts is based off of our disposition, the disposition of our hearts. And same thing is true when it comes to God's word being proclaimed.
God's word is living and effective, sharper than any

0: two-edged sword. We know this. We also know that sometimes we're indifferent. We also know that sometimes we don't have an open disposition to really hear God's word, or we're not active, right? We're sometimes passive listeners instead of receptive listeners to God's word. And so we recognize that the Holy Spirit helps us because we don't know how to pray as we ought. We don't even know how to hear God's word as we ought to. And so God's word is proclaimed. And then in the homily, God's word is explained. And this is again, we get to receive this and faith gets to be nourished in our hearts. But this is so important. In paragraph 1102, it says, the proclamation, what God is doing, right, does not stop with a teaching. It elicits the response of faith as consent and commitment. That is, oh man, this is so vital for all of us, especially when we're hearing God's word in mass or reading God's word or listening to something like the Bible in the air. So the proclamation doesn't stop with the teaching. So we have the word of God proclaimed and then explained, right? The teaching. But that's not the end. What it's supposed to do is it's supposed to elicit a response of faith, of consent and commitment. What does that mean? Well, that means that we hear God's word and say yes, right? We hear God's word and we say, not just A, we're not indifferent. B, we're not argumentative. No, it's okay to wrestle with faith, right? It's okay to wrestle with what God's word is saying to us. But we want to arrive at this place of, okay, Lord, teach me. Speak, Lord, your servant's listening. Remember what the prophet Samuel said. He wakes up in the middle of the night. The voice of God says, Samuel, Samuel. Finally, Samuel realizes it's God's voice. And what does he say? He says, speak, Lord, your servant is listening. To have that kind of open disposition when God's word is proclaimed, that is to receive his word with consent, right? To receive his word with consent. And then the next level is not just, okay, here I am. I'm listening to God's word. I'm consenting to it. I'm agreeing. I'm saying amen to that. It also says consent and commitment. And this is one of the things that sometimes we miss out on. Sometimes, even if we are attentive, we're listening to God's word with our heart, mind, soul, and strength. And we're saying, okay, even if we're wrestling, we're saying yes, we're saying amen. Sometimes we forget this commitment part, which is, God, what are you asking of me? What are you inviting me to do? What kind of commitment can I make as a result of your word being proclaimed and explained? So this is going to be really, really critical for all of us as we move forward. My invitation for all of us is whenever we approach the scriptures, whether that's privately or in the liturgy, to be able to say, okay, speak, Lord, your servant's listening, right? I'm open to this. To be able to say, okay, even if I'm wrestling with this, I'll give consent. I agree with this. I give my amen to this. And then ultimately, to make some kind of commitment, saying, okay, God, you have spoken. Lord, you have spoken. And I was listening. Here is what you're calling me to do. Maybe you're calling me to purify my heart in one way. Maybe you're calling me to stop doing something. Maybe you're calling me to start doing something. Maybe you're calling me to just simply stay the course. Whatever that is, there's a response. So it's receptivity, right? Speak, Lord, your servant's listening. There's consent, even after wrestling, to say amen. And finally, there's this commitment. Now, paragraph 1103, this is the last thing. Paragraph 1103, talk about how the liturgy always refers to God's saving interventions in history and the anamnesis, right? That remembrance, that recalling brings the events of the past present to the community as often as those words are proclaimed. And there's this massively mysterious thing. Now, tomorrow, again, we're going to talk about how God really, truly is present. Like the epiclesis, another Greek word we're going to hear about tomorrow. Epiclesis brings down, in so many ways, you can say it like this, brings down the very presence of God upon the gifts of bread and wine that ultimately causes them to become the body and blood of Christ. But this anamnesis, this remembrance that happens in when the word of God is proclaimed, we're there, we're present to this, and the anamnesis, of course, when the sacrament is lived out, when that sacrament is made present to us as well. Here we are present to the reality. We're present to the saving action of Jesus. Hope this makes sense. I think it's just, maybe I say beautiful, remarkable, fascinating too many times, but I gotta tell you guys, it's beautiful, remarkable, and fascinating. So someone help me invest in a thesaurus, because also how to speak, say the word, say the word thesaurus. Oh, what a day. You guys, I'm praying for you. Please pray for me. My name is Father Mike, and I cannot wait to see you tomorrow. God bless.
1: That was day 149 of Catechism in a Year with Father Mike Schmitz. And now we'd like to share audio from a video called Grow in Virtue with an Accountability Partner with Mari and Chica from the Ascension Presents YouTube channel.

0: I have been friends for about just
1: not
0: a year.
1: Not that long, honestly.
0: Just a year. But that friendship has grown tremendously, and it's based off of...
1: Jesus, it's really great to have good friends, but people are not great sometimes. Mm-hmm. And sometimes we've been hurt, and sometimes we've been betrayed, and we've all lost friendships.
0: Girl,
1: so many friendships. But when you understand that you have the common goal and that that goal is heaven, and you find someone else who has that common goal, the friendship kind of takes another level.
0: I love the scripture verse from Sirach that says, a faithful friend is a sturdy shelter. He who finds one finds a treasure. Mm-hmm. And so I've been able to really rest upon the fact that you desire holiness, you desire Jesus.
1: In Spanish, there's a saying that says, dime con quien andas y te diré quien eres.
0: Which is, tell me who your friends are and I will tell you who you are. Recently, I was actually in therapy and I was talking to my therapist about like, hey, I have a lot of dreams, I have a lot of goals, but I also have a lot of insecurities and some struggles. And how do I meet these goals that I want to live for myself? And she said, do you have an accountability partner? And I was like, no, I don't. So she told me to look for someone that I can trust, someone that I can be vulnerable with, someone that, I can share these deep, intimate issues where, you know, you sometimes want to come off as like, everything is fine. Everything is awesome. I don't know if we can do that because, you know, that song may be copyrighted. You want someone who is going to not just tell you, like, be a yes person. Like, yeah, things are great. You are great. Just keep going the way that you're going. Rather, you want someone who can be truthful and honest with you. Mm-hmm. And the word accountability, it means to be answerable. And sometimes we think about the person who is the accountability partner instead of the fact that you are answerable to them. You are asking them, hey, can you take me into account? Can you take my issues into account? Can I trust you that when things aren't going well, you can kind of take inventory? I'm giving you permission to take inventory and to correct me when I'm wrong. So when my therapist asked me if I had someone, I have really awesome, amazing friends in my life. I have a really great best friend in my life. But there was just something about Maddie where I felt like, it may sound weird, but I'm going to go ahead and say it, but almost in the sense of like vulnerability, there's a sense of like nakedness. Mm. Like I could be stripped down of all of my guards, all of my walls, all those things that I'm trying to, no, I'm okay. I can break down and it's going to be okay because I trust her. Mm-hmm. So that sense of vulnerability. And I was like, Maddie, I've only met you once in person and we haven't known each other for very long, but there's this trust that I have that I'm sensing. And would you be my accountability partner? And she said,
1: yeah, I said yes.
0: Yeah.
1: And it was something that was really beautiful. And I think also we have a lot of the same things in common, but this is going to sound maybe weird, but I also know that we're not perfect.
0: No.
1: And so I love the fact that I was like, okay, yes, I will help you. Like, I will help you be accountable. And the first thing she did was like, I said, what are the areas that you need help with? And she kind of listed them off and she set off those goals. And then I was able to be like, okay, I need help with this, this, and this. And then it was a common thing of, okay, state what you need. And then I love her enough that when she's slacking a little bit, right, I can be like, hey, chica, like, you're awesome. And I see the gifts that you have. And that's going to be something really important in a friendship, to be able to say, I see the gifts that you have, but I also see the areas that we need to grow together in. And so to say like, you're awesome and you can do so, like, I know that the Lord is calling you something more.
0: Yeah.
1: And because I love you, I'm going to call you on to that.
0: And I couldn't be offended when she was calling me on, like, how dare you? Like, you're supposed to be my accountability partner. That's exactly what you're supposed to be doing. So there is that vulnerability of like, yeah, I'm inviting you into my life to, help correct those areas in which I'm giving you permission. Mm-hmm. And then when you actually do it, I can't be upset with you.
1: But also knowing that there have been times in general, right?
0: Yeah.
1: That maybe like your friend is not going to be there. And so maybe she's really struggling and maybe she's messed up. I'm talking in general here. Like she's messed up and she's down. That's not the best time to be like, well, you need to, like, right?
0: Get it together, girl. Like, get it.
1: The first thing is love and understand that sometimes you just be like, hey, I see you. I know your frustrations. I understand that you are struggling right now. And I'm with you in those struggles. Let's pray together. And like, let's give that to the Lord. But also, what can we practically do to be able to grow?
0: There is a necessity for tough love. Like, you need that. But there's also sometimes where you just need grace. And you need patience because that's where the Lord is. Like, God is merciful. Mm-hmm. And there are moments where it's like, dude, no, this is tough love. Like, you need to get it together.
1: Like, literally 2 days ago, I woke up with a lot of stress.

0: and freaking out and just struggling with a lot of lies that I had been believing. And I was super down on myself. Mm-hmm. And yeah, it was a rough day. And I remember just calling her and be like, you know, Cheeks, like, this is what I'm going through. And these are the lies that I'm going through. And you just being like, okay, like, what are the lies? And let's speak truth to those lies. And let's claim the truth. And then let's pray. And that's the beautiful part. We're a work in progress.
1: Yeah. And what I love that you just said is that we prayed. A part of friendship, a part of accountability is recognizing that we're not just, this is not just about us, mm-hmm. but again, it's our goal is heaven. Our goal is Jesus and communion with him. So everything that we do, when there are those lies that are coming in, you're not good enough, you're not strong enough, you're not blah, blah, blah, blah, so whatever many. It is enough. We can turn back to, well, what is the truth? And so I love that we read scripture just the other day. It was, we were reading, I think it was like Isaiah 40, and there's just so much truth that comes from that and so much peace when we're able to recognize, like, the devil, you're a jerk. Can you, like, please leave? And
0: leave my friend alone.
1: And Jesus, come and enter in. And we're just refocused and we can get back on track. So another thing about an accountability partner is that the person who's being asked to hold someone accountable, you have the grace to say no. Mm-hmm. You know, it's very easy to be like, because you love people and you care about your friends and you want to say yes to everything, but do a gut check, do a heart check. Are you in a place where you can hear what is going on in their lives and you can hold them accountable? Or is it something that you're struggling with too, so it wouldn't be a really good fit? Or maybe you're busy. And so when they want your attention or they need your time, you don't have that for them. And so it's okay to say no. You have that freedom. And for the person who is asking for accountability, don't be rejected or dejected by that no. Mm-hmm. It's out of an abundance of love for you that they are recognizing these things and they're saying no. So don't be hurt and like, oh my gosh, I can't find, there's no one out there for me. There's no one to help me. It's just like, okay, regroup. What are you looking for? That person, it's great that you have the option of that friend and they are still your friend. Mm-hmm. You can still go to them, but maybe not for that specific thing that you're looking for accountability. And pray for someone else that God can reveal that person to you.
0: Yeah. I remember one time I had an accountability partner who we were both struggling with the same thing. And we were striving, but it just wasn't the right fit. And I think that instead of like being helpful, it was something that was actually the opposite.
1: You may be asking, how do I find friends in this time? I don't really have a lot of people around me. So I'm going to say the thing that it should be the number one answer for everything, and that truly is prayer. I'm not going to lie. I've been praying for good friends since I was in fourth grade. Like, I remember that being an actual prayer of, like, God, please send good people into my life. And I've had a lot of good friends in different times, and some friends that were, like, were seasonal friends. It was just for a season of my life.
0: So many friends that have left.
1: Yeah. Not everyone's supposed to be your friend. And it's going to be like, why don't you like me?
0: I don't know.
1: You don't need everyone to be your friend. You're not going to like everyone. They're not going to like you. And that's okay. You love each other as brothers and sisters in Christ. And that's perfectly fine. But if you're someone who's like, how can I find that person in my life, like, the first and foremost to pray and turn to the saints as well. Mm-hmm. So who are some saints that they can turn to?
0: We're talking about Mary and Elizabeth. Mm-hmm. We're talking about Augustus, Sultan,
1: and St. Catherine. There is John of the Cross and Teresa of Avila. Francis and Claire. There's so many saints that you can turn to and say, like, hey, like, can you help me out?
0: And of course, like, I think what doing things that you love. So I met a bunch of my friends in church, right? Like, that's what you're trying for.
1: Yeah.
0: Join a young adult group or a youth group, whatever it is that you're in. Ministry night. That can help you. Is that what you said?
1: Trivia night.
0: So many good times at trivia night. So I want to challenge you and invite you. I know it's scary. Trust me. We've been hurt by friends before. We've hurt each other. And we'll probably hurt each other more. But that's okay because we're not perfect. And we bring them to the Lord. And by the Lord being the foundation, that's going to be beautiful. So don't be afraid to be real. Don't be afraid to be vulnerable. Because when God is in the center of the friendship, it can always be something beautiful. From all of us here at Essentia Presents,
1: I'm Chica.
0: I'm Maddie.
1: Go find a friend.
0: Go!
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0: Welcome to Catholic Blitz, and today in the hot seat is Father Ken Briganti. Are you ready?
1: Let's go for it.
0: All right, your question is, can someone be rebaptized? And you have 1 minute.
1: No. Next question. Oh, okay. The long answer would be, baptism belongs, like with confirmation and holy orders, we call that an indelible mark. You only receive baptism once, confirmation once, you're ordained a deacon once, you're ordained a priest, and those who are bishops are ordained a bishop once. Now, so it leaves this indelible mark on your soul that even when you die and you go into heaven, it is there for all eternity. Now, other sacraments like penance and Eucharist and anointing of the sick, you can receive multiple times. And then matrimony, well, obviously you can only marry once, but if your spouse dies, then you can have the sacrament again. I hope that answers it.
0: Okay. Good job. Come back again for more Catholic Blitz.
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8: 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So we stay right where we are, regardless of what we're being inspired to do or called to do. 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

Hello and welcome to Catholic Answers Live. I'm Cy Kellett, your host. Very happy to be with you on this Friday afternoon. Maybe it's a Friday evening or even a Saturday morning where you are, depending on where you're listening in the world. But thank you very much for being here with us. And what could be a more important question than how do I get to heaven? How am I saved? How does that happen? What's the process or what's the event? What has to happen for me to be saved? That's what we're on about today. You're welcome to call 888-318-7884. If you have questions about salvation, maybe you're one of our Protestant brothers and sisters who wants to know what does the Catholic Church teach about salvation? Maybe you're one of our Catholic brothers and sisters who wants

0: to know, what does the Catholic Church teach about salvation? Whatever, you're welcome to call 888-318-7884. And who better to discuss this topic than the guy who wrote the book, The Drama of Salvation, our very own Jimmy Akin. Hello, Jimmy.
1: Howdy, Cy Kellett. How are you doing?
0: I am very good for a Friday, and I'm kind of looking forward to this conversation. I hope lots of people will call with their questions, because this is a big one. It is kind of an important thing.
1: Yep. And some stuff I say may surprise you, so we'll see how surprised you get.
0: Okay. All right. I will. It's not like that never happens. I'm surprised if I get to the end of the show and you haven't surprised me with something. So let's find out.
1: Well, then you get surprised either way.
0: Yeah, that's right.
1: Either I surprise you by surprising you, or I surprise you by not surprising you.
0: Yeah. Okay. Well, I'll look forward to surprises today then. 888-318-7884. Salvation. How does it happen? You're welcome to call 888-318-7884. I'll tell you what. How about if I just give you the hard question right from the beginning? Can you give me the one or two, or if you need a 3-minute summary of, according to the Catholic Church, how does a person get to heaven?
1: Well, getting to heaven isn't actually the goal.
0: Well, now you've surprised me.
1: I mean, we're
0: one sentence in, Jimmy.
1: Yeah.
0: All right. Help me out here. What did I get? What did I do wrong here right at the beginning?
1: Well, you didn't do anything wrong. It's just the way the topic has been framed, it's like this is the most important thing.
0: Okay.
1: And actually, so think about when humans are in heaven. Now you die at the end of this life, so you're not in heaven then, and you might need to be purified on your way to heaven, and then you end up in heaven. Are you going to stay there forever?
0: Yes.
1: Really?
0: Wait, in heaven?
1: You're not planning on relocating to the new earth when God creates that and resurrects us all? You're just going to stay a ghost?
0: Oh, I see.
1: That's your ambition, is to be a ghost?
0: Well, I'll be honest with you. I was thinking of heaven as kind of a condition, as my spiritual condition. So I don't plan on leaving that heavenly condition, but I see what you mean. Yeah. That's right. Yeah. New heaven and a new earth. And we are, we're embodied creatures. So we're going to need an earth.
1: So we're not just going to be sitting around on clouds stroking harps for the rest of eternity. That's not
0: as fun as that sounds.
1: That's a popular image, right. But it's not what the Bible presents to us as our destiny. Our destiny is to be in spiritual union with God while we are re-embodied here on the new earth. And so that's the real question that you want to focus on, not how do I get to heaven specifically, but how do I enter this spiritual union with God so that I will be permanently in union with Him, not just in the intermediate state between death and resurrection, but through all eternity.
0: Yeah, okay.
1: So when we reframe the question like that, there is it can be answered in different levels of depth. And the most basic way to answer it is you need to have the virtue of charity or love of God and neighbor in your soul. If you have the virtue of charity in your soul, then you are in spiritual union with God. And if you die in that state, then you will forever thereafter remain in spiritual union with God. And so you will go to heaven during the intermediate state, and you will be back on the new earth in resurrected form. But in both of those, you're going to be in spiritual union with God. So that's the most fundamental answer and the most basic answer. If you have charity in your soul, then you're going to be right with God. And if you die that way, you're going to be right with Him forever. So that's one answer to the question, but it only raises another question, which is, well, how do I get charity in my soul?
0: Right.
1: And there are different ways that can happen. The church acknowledges that although God is not bound by the sacrament, so He can put charity directly into your soul. It is normally accomplished

0: through three things, which are what Scripture presents to us as the three things we need to do to be right with God. The first one is we need to have faith in Him. The second thing is we need to repent of our sins. And the third thing, because sin is incompatible with the love of God, and the third thing we need to do is be baptized. And so the ordinary way that we get into a state of grace or a state of charity is repent, believe, and be baptized. And so those are the three things put in simple terms. Now, we can go even deeper, you know, like what does it mean to have faith? Well, it means believe in God and in everything that He reveals, because He's truth itself. So that has implications for what the content of our belief needs to be. Like Psychelet, if you said, yeah, I know God has revealed that angels exist, but I don't think He's serious about that. I don't think angels exist. I think He's pulling our legs. So I don't believe in angels. Would you say you have faith in God?
1: No, that's no. You can't.
0: No,
1: you can't.
0: You're not trusting His word.
1: Yeah, exactly.
0: Yeah. Yeah. So even though the existence of angels doesn't have anything to do with our salvation, angels don't save us. Even though they don't have anything to do with our salvation, God has revealed it. And so it is something we need to believe, not because angels are important to our salvation, but because God says they exist and we need to trust what God says if we're going to have faith in Him. So we can go into more depth about any of the three basics, but the three basic and most common things that Scripture presents to us that we need to do in order to be right with God are repent, believe, and be baptized.
1: Okay, so I guess I will ask you for some help on one of those three then, and that would be baptism, because it sounds like what you're saying is only the baptized can be saved.
0: Well, that's why I prefaced what I said with God is not bound by the sacraments. Incidentally,
1: gotcha. Right.
0: you know who said that?
1: That God is not bound by the sacraments?
0: Yeah, someone real famous.
1: I honestly can't think of it. I cannot think.
0: It was St. Augustine.
1: Oh, all right.
0: One of the early doctors of the church. You know, doctors of the church are the top 40 theologians, basically.
1: Yeah.
0: We're not quite to 40 yet, but we'll get there soon. And it's kind of like Casey Kasem's, you know, top 40 countdown.
1: Yeah.
0: So this is a highly esteemed opinion that has been, and frankly, church teaching these days. But before it was church teaching, it was a highly esteemed opinion that has been around since the 5th century. So sometimes people get tied in knots and think they've discovered the secret Achilles heel of the Catholic Church, that what about, you know, this person who wasn't baptized? They must be in hell, right? As well, not according to the Catholic Church and not according to Catholic opinion since the 5th century or before.
1: Yeah. Yeah.
0: So even though Scripture presents baptism to us as something that we need to do in order to be right with God, because it's His will, and it's a means by which He gives us His grace, it doesn't mean it's the only means by which He gives us His grace. So if you're not able to be baptized for one reason or another through no fault of your own, well, you're not refusing to do God's will. It's not your fault. We just specified that. So God can save you in spite of the lack of baptism.
1: Jimmy Akin, our guest today, we're talking about salvation. If you've got questions on the Catholic view of salvation, maybe how that compares to the views of other churches or other religious systems, you're welcome to call 888-318-7884. I don't want to go to the break without doing one more thing, though, because if
0: you want to introduce the break?
1: No. I guess two more things. I want to ask a question, and then I will introduce the break. If I need charity in my soul, that's really the definition, I guess, of being saved, is that I have charity in my soul. And that charity is the life of God.

0: suppose, mm-hmm. would be a way to say it. And
1: that's one way to say it.
0: Okay, so the reason I want to say it that way is because I want to quote Jesus from John chapter 6. Unless you eat the flesh of the Son of Man and drink his blood, you have no life in you. So mm-hmm. you did not mention eating the flesh and drinking the blood of the Son of God.
1: One way of responding to that prompt is, remember what we said about God not being bound by the sacraments and St. Augustine and all that stuff?
0: Yeah, I do remember that.
1: Yeah,
0: yes.
1: Well, okay, is the Eucharist a sacrament?
0: It sure is, yes, yes.
1: Okay, so from what Jesus says in John 6, it is a means by which he puts his life in us, or his grace, or his charity in us. But is it the only means by which he does that?
0: Yeah, because
1: how about baptism?
0: Right, certainly.
1: Yeah. So the same thing applies with the Eucharist that applies to baptism. Now, in terms of how you... The New Testament does present the Eucharist as something that we need to do in order to fulfill Christ's will, and it is a means of grace. It's a means by which he gives us his grace or his life, but it functions at a somewhat different level than baptism, because baptism is the fundamental entry point to the Christian life. Once you've been baptized, you're a Christian. Now, until you are also confirmed and receive the Eucharist, you're not fully initiated, but you are already a Christian. So if you're just thinking of the question in terms of how do I get right with God, well, under ordinary means, you repent, you believe, and then you get baptized, and you're right with God. You need to go on to be confirmed and to receive the Eucharist, and that will complete your Christian initiation, but you've already fundamentally been initiated with baptism. And so it's not like if you died at that moment, you would go to hell.
0: Yeah.
1: So confirmation and the Eucharist act on a somewhat different level than baptism in terms of the fundamental question, if we're trying to keep it simple,
0: yes,
1: of how do I get right with God? But if you knowingly and deliberately say, yeah, I know God says to get confirmed, I'm not going to do that, or I know Jesus said to receive his body and blood in the Eucharist, I'm not going to do that, well, then you're resisting his will. You're rejecting God's will. And if you're rejecting God's will, do you love God above all things?
0: You do not. You've got something
1: higher.
0: You don't.
1: So you don't got charity in your soul at that point.
0: Yeah. I'm going to stop asking questions because I feel like the answer to all my questions is going to be, remember the part where I said God is not bound by the sacraments?
1: I think ahead.
0: All right. We'll take a quick break. Jimmy Akin, our guest, we're talking salvation. Your questions about salvation. What does it mean to be saved? How do you get saved? How do you stay saved? Do you need to stay saved? Are you saved one time and that does it? All of those are on the table. You're welcome to call and ask whatever question you have about salvation. 888-318-7884.
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0: Welcome back. Catholic Answers Live. Jimmy Akin is our guest. His latest book is out. It's brand new from April. It just came out last month. Evidence for Christ. How we know that Jesus is the Messiah. You really don't want to miss this one. Evidence for Christ, out now. Jimmy, also the mind behind Jimmy Akin's Mysterious World and the Jimmy Akin podcast. Every Friday, you get a new Jimmy Akin's Mysterious World. It drops, and it gets added to hundreds of episodes that are already out. Jimmy, what are we looking at today?
1: So let's do a little math.
0: Okay.
1: So today is a Friday in May.
0: Yes.
1: What's today's date?
0: It's the 29th. Oh, I know what 20, today's.
1: 29th. So yeah. How many days are there in a week?
0: Seven.
1: And how? And for four Fridays a month, I do regular topics.
0: Right.
1: So how many days would that account for?
0: That would the first 28. You'll have exhausted them,
1: right.
0: I think.
1: Because four times seven is 28.
0: Yeah.
1: So today is the 29th.
0: I know what.
1: So
0: dropped.
1: Today is a fifth Friday, and that means it's a Weird Questions Day.
0: Yeah.
1: So today on Mysterious World, we have a Weird Questions episode where you ask me questions like, "Could zombies get married?" Or maybe it was Edgar. Questions like, "Could zombies get married?" And I give a detailed answer to the question of could zombies get married, because it's going to depend on the type of zombie you're talking about.
0: Yes, I know. I one of my favorite things, because a lot of times it does depend on what kind of zombie you're talking about or that kind of thing. But I also like that sometimes you start your answer with, well, the church doesn't have a specific teaching on this. You're like, really? Really? They didn't cover that at the Fifth Lateran Council, the marriage of zombies? That didn't come up?
1: They called them revenants back then.
0: Oh, yeah, that's right. All right, you could get it at Jimmy Akin's Mysterious World. Mysterious.fm is one place you could go. You can go to Jimmy's YouTube channel, or you can get it wherever you get your podcasts. It has been and remains one of the most popular documentary podcasts out there. Everywhere I go, people tell me, hey, when you see Jimmy Akin, and I often forget to, now you're going to be like, why didn't you say this? Tell him how much our family loves Jimmy Akin's Mysterious World. And so as I'm saying that, I realize, well, now he's probably like, why doesn't he ever tell me that then? I'm telling you now, Jimmy. The people love.
1: Thank you.
0: I hear that all the time.
1: And thank you to all the folks who enjoy the show.
0: Yeah, yeah. Do check it out. It is family friendly. It's great mysteries. Look at all kinds of mysteries from the perspective of reason, from the perspective of faith. And I think you'll just really enjoy it. Check it out, Mysterious.fm or wherever you get your podcasts.
1: By the way, talking about it being family friendly, I do get lots of messages from parents who listen with their kids and let their kids watch it and stuff. I recently was contacted by someone who said that he watches it so much that his 2-year-old saw that it was on and pointed at the screen and said, "That's Jimmy."
0: Nice.
1: And then I got a message from Joe Heschmeyer. He said he was at a party. He sent me a couple of photographs. He said he was at a party and some of the kids snuck off to watch Jimmy Akin's Mysterious World. And so he had pictures of them watching me on a tablet or something.
0: That's very nice. We'll see now.
1: Yeah,
0: Joe remembers to tell you. I'm sorry that I forgot until right now.
1: He brought proof.
0: Yeah, I know. I realize that. Jimmy Akin's our guest. Salvation is our topic. Two lines open right now, but we're going to go to the phones. More lines will open up, and you are welcome here. Whatever your views on salvation, whether they're strong or you're not quite sure, you're welcome here. Ask your question, 888-318-7884. Going to Omaha, Nebraska to start on the phones today. Of course, listening on Spirit Catholic Radio, Chris in Omaha. Welcome, Chris.
2: Thank you. Jimmy, I have a question about when you get to heaven, how do you recognize family members that you've never met, such as older family members a generation or two ahead of you that you've heard about? Mm-hmm. Or perhaps a miscarried child that you never met, that you gave a name to? How do you recognize mm-hmm. them?
1: They'll be tagged with a radio transponder, so all you'll have to do is look on your iPhone, and it'll alert you when one of the radio transponders comes in within range.

0: I'm not good about carrying a cell phone all the time.
1: Well, in heaven you will be. We won't have the defects we have in this life, so you won't have any problem keeping up with your iPhone in heaven.
2: I wonder if
0: I
1: think I can do a little better than that. Of course, I'm joking with you about that. Well, the answer is we are not told in Scripture how we'll know such folks. In fact, we're not even told that we will know such folks. However, I think that it is it is extraordinarily likely that we will know people that, even if we never met them in this life, that we're related to and that are thus important to us. And the reason I say that is because we would want to know that. And part of heaven is having what we reasonably want. And, you know, if you wanted something unreasonable, well, God might not give you that. But if you want to know something reasonable, like, you know, I want to be able to thank my great-great-grandmother who I never met, or I want to be able to hold my unborn child that miscarried that I never got to hold, well, you need certain knowledge to be able to do that. And Thomas Aquinas argues not about this question, but he argues in his Summa Theologiae that God will make sure that the saints in heaven have the knowledge that they need that pertains to them, that they would want to have. Like, he uses that as an argument for how the saints hear our prayers. It's not because they're omniscient. They're not omniscient. But if someone's praying to a saint, well, the saint is a loving person. They're in heaven. They've got that love of God and neighbor in their soul. And so they would want to know who's asking for their prayers so they can pray for them. Therefore, according to Aquinas, God gives them that knowledge. And if God gives them knowledge that they would want to have, that's reason for something reasonable, well, then he would do the same for letting us know about who's related to us. So I think it's extraordinarily likely that we will have this knowledge. But you didn't just ask, will we have this knowledge? You asked, how will we know the people in our lives who we've never met? And I would say, well, here again, the church doesn't have a teaching and the Bible doesn't tell us, so we can only speculate. But I think we have some data that can help us answer this question. Now, of course, one way that we could learn who these people are is they could come up and introduce themselves. Another way we could, that's how we frequently meet people in this life. They introduce themselves. Another way we could learn who they are is someone could introduce them to us, which is, again, how we often meet people in this life. Now, it might be someone different, like it might be your guardian angel will be with you in heaven, and the guardian angel will introduce you to anyone you meet in heaven. That's possible, but I think that those images of how, I think imposing those images of how we learn people's identities in this life, either by them introducing themselves or someone else introducing us to them, I think it presupposes limits that we have in this life that I don't actually think are going to apply to us in heaven. And the reason I say that is because we actually have evidence from, just in general, we have evidence from Scripture that we're going to not be bound by the limits of this life. And so I think that of itself gives us reason to suppose we won't need people to introduce us. Also, another thing we know, not from Scripture, but from the nature of things and from Scripture, is we aren't going to have bodies in heaven. And that means that we can't communicate in heaven using our vocal tract. But there's a little more to say about this, and I'll say it on the other side of the break.
2: Chris, I hope you'll hang on through the break. It'll be short, I promise you. It won't be too long. Just one line open now. We're talking salvation. If you have questions about salvation, about how to get to heaven, about how to avoid the opposite condition, you're welcome to call 888-318-7884.

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2: This is a Did You Know Moment with Sandra McDevitt. Did you know an Irishman is credited with first writing this country's name as the United States of America? Stephen Moylan was born in County Cork, Ireland, to a devout Catholic family. Two of his sisters became nuns and his brother, the Bishop of Kerry. Immigrating to Philadelphia, he later became an aide to George Washington. At the time of the Revolution, this country was only known as the 13 Colonies. 6 months before the country's name appeared in the Constitution, Stephen Moylan penned the phrase, the United States of America, in a letter to a friend. No earlier reference has ever been found. St. Patrick has been showering this country with shamrocks ever since. I'm Sandra McDevitt for EWTN Radio.
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0: Welcome back. Catholic Answers Live. Chris is in. Did we lose Chris? Something happened. Did we drop the line? Or I think we might.
1: Well, there was a little bit more to answer to that question.
0: I was going to go back to her. But Chris, you still with us?
2: Yes.
0: Okay, hang on. We'll let Jimmy finish, yes. And then I'll come back to you and let you respond if you have any follow-up. Go ahead, Jimmy.
1: Okay, so we were just talking about how we're not going to be subject to some of the limits in the next life that we are in this life, and that may mean that we don't need other people to introduce themselves. One thing that can lean in that direction, as I was mentioning, is we know we're not going to have our bodies in the next life, so we're not going to be able to communicate using our vocal tracts. We're not going to be making spoken words to communicate in the next life like we do in this life. And because we won't have a body, we won't have a vocal tract between death and resurrection. And so if we're going to communicate, then since all we have is our minds, we're going to have to communicate mind to mind. And there's a word for that, Cy Kellett. What's the word for mind-to-mind communication?
0: I would say, give it to me, Jimmy. Okay, I just received it. It's telepathy.
1: Telepathy, yeah.
0: Thank you for sending it to me.
1: We're going to communicate telepathically. I figured you'd get that message.
0: Yes,
1: so we're going to communicate telepathically in the next life. And that raises a possibility of maybe anyone we encounter will just telepathically know who they are without anyone having to make a specific act of introduction. So that's what I think we can reason from, just based on our knowledge that we get about the next life from Scripture. But there's a little more evidence we have, which is in the form of what are known as near-death experiences. Near-death experiences are experiences where someone comes near death. They either clinically die or they come close to dying, and there are a variety of characteristics that are commonly reported in near-death experiences, like

0: is a very commonly reported characteristic, and there's actually numerical data on this. But one of the most reported characteristics of near-death experiences is having vastly more information than we do in this life. People have come back and said all I had to do was wonder about a topic, and suddenly I knew everything about it. And they just can't bring that knowledge with them back into this life when the doctors restart their hearts. But this is an extremely common characteristic in near-death experiences. And so I would say that also gives us scientific evidence that that in the next life, we will just know stuff that's relevant to us, including the identities of people we encounter who are related to us and have had impacts in our life, or that we have impacted their lives in one way or another.
1: All right, Chris, I said I'd come back to you. Does that all make sense to you?
2: That does make sense. So then with regard to age, that would also be immaterial. At what age you might have been, or so that wouldn't play any part?
0: Yeah, since age is something that applies to our bodies, if you don't got a body, then age is immaterial. We don't have any evidence that souls, you know, like get decrepit with age. They just keep going. And so, you know, what age someone will be in the intermediate state is, it would seem to be irrelevant. Now, I can mention two things, one of them, again, from a religious perspective, and one of them from a scientific perspective. From a religious perspective, it has been the common opinion down through history that when we are resurrected, so this is after the intermediate state, but when we're resurrected, we will be in perfect physical form. We won't have either the limitations of youth, you know, like an immature person. We also won't have the limitations of old age, you know, where our bodies are breaking down. So we'll be in an ideal physical state. And you could then try to map that onto a physical age. Some people have proposed that, oh, we'll all physically be 33 years old because that's how old Jesus was when he was crucified. I wouldn't personally hold that speculation, because when he was crucified doesn't mean that 33 is the ideal age. And I think really the concept of biological age at that point really won't mean anything. We'll just be in perfect physical condition. There's a second thing, though, that I'd mention, and this also, I guess, has a religious component, because Psychelet, have you ever seen, you know, the Infant of Prague?
1: Yes.
0: I mean, not personally, but like a statue.
1: Right.
0: Yeah. So the Infant of Prague, is the Infant of Prague an adult man?
1: No.
0: No, it's an infant. It's even in the name. Yeah.
1: That wasn't a hard one, Jimmy.
0: Yeah, but the Infant of Prague is based on an apparition of Jesus, right?
1: Yes.
0: That's my understanding anyway.
1: Right.
0: And so it looks like Jesus appeared here in a in the form of an infant. Now, you could say, well, that was just a vision. And maybe it was. But it would suggest that Jesus is able to appear in different ages. Now, even if that's just a vision, he could certainly appear different ages, you know, telepathically to someone. And you know what? Parapsychology confirms the same thing. In after-death communications, it's commonly reported that people who died elderly appear to their loved ones younger than they were when they died. They appear like they're in the prime of life frequently. And that would suggest that they're doing the same thing. They're telepathically appearing as they would want to be perceived. So they could appear as children. They could appear even older than they were when they died, or as they were when they died, or younger. So I think age is kind of irrelevant in terms of our mental presentation of ourselves. But let's talk about Jesus again for a minute. could, if Jesus wanted,

0: wanted. Now, we've already established he could appear mentally, like in a vision, as an infant. Could he physically transform to be an infant and appear physically as an infant if he chose? Or is that something Jesus can't do?
1: I would think he can, just from the evidence in Scripture of him doing extraordinary things with his resurrected body. So I'm just guessing there, but I would think,
0: I would agree. I would also say he's God, so he's omniscient, well, so of course he can. Omnipotent, sorry. Well, we're also told, now we're not going to be omnipotent the way God is, but we are told that we're going to be like him. And so that could also mean we'll be able to do the same things. We know that we'll, based on, at least if you take the parapsychological evidence seriously, we know we can do it, you know, mentally, telepathically appear however we want. I would suspect the same thing is going to be true of our physical form, just like it's true of Jesus in his physical form. So so I don't think that age particularly matters there, Chris, but I hope that gives some context that you find useful.
1: Chris, that was a wonderful opening call for us. Thank you for that. Just to say thanks, I'd like to give you a copy of Jimmy's new book, Evidence for Christ. If you'd like a copy, just hang on the line. Darren will get your address and we'll send it off to you up there in Omaha, Nebraska. I'm going to take a very quick break, Johnny Versillo. You ready there on the soundboard for me to take a break? That guy is ready all the time. Oh, we'll be right back with more Jimmy Akin talking about.
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0: talking salvation to finish my thought with Jimmy Akin here on Catholic Answers Live. Jimmy Akin, our guest. A lot of folks on the phone, so back to the phones we will go. Although there is one line open if you want to talk about salvation, 888-318-7884. Russ is driving back home to Maryland, which everybody in Maryland will be happy to hear, listening on 540 AM in North Carolina. Hi, Russ. How's the drive going?
1: Oh, going great. And as I'm listening, you know, I'm trying to formulate my question so it can be very specific. But the more I think about it, the more I think I know the answer to my question. Anyway, I'll try to put it out there. It's basically this idea of presumption, the sin of presumption, mm-hmm. and how does one discern that they may be guilty of it? So my answer is, well, if you think you're guilty of it, then you probably are. You know, in other words,
0: I don't know, Russ. Let Jimmy take a shot at that one.
2: No, I wouldn't say that you're guilty of the sin of presumption at all, just because you think you may be guilty of it. In fact, you could be you could be the opposite of presumptuous and think you're guilty of presumption. You could be scrupulous and be terrified of going to heaven and think that any scrap of confidence you have of going to heaven is a sign you're being presumptuous. So you better not have any scrap of hope or confidence that you'll go to heaven. And that's the only way to avoid presumption. And that would be completely wrong. What presumption is having an excessive confidence in being saved. And that can manifest the easiest way to recognize, well, how do you know what's excessive? Well, if you are living in mortal sin and you think that you're guaranteed heaven despite the mortal sin, well, that would be presumption. Similarly, even if you're not currently in mortal sin, but you think it doesn't matter what you do and you're just automatically going to go to heaven, scot-free, you know, it doesn't, you're like, well, I'm not in mortal sin now, but it doesn't matter if I commit mortal sin, God will still let me into heaven. Well, that would be presumption. So, or if you said, I'm infallibly guaranteed heaven. Well, that would, unless God specially revealed that to you, that would also be presumption. So presumption can take a number of different forms, but what it amounts to is having an excess of confidence that goes beyond the evidence you have. Now, if you have good evidence, it's like, hey, I'm in a state of grace. I have evidence I'm in a state of grace. I'm not in mortal sin. I have no plans on committing mortal sin. I don't plan on dying in mortal sin. That doesn't exceed. Then you've got good evidence that you'll be saved, and that's not presumption. So in essence, presumption is going beyond the evidence with confidence that you're going to end up in heaven. But as long as you are realistic about yourself, it's like, yeah, okay, I know I can commit mortal sin, but I don't plan to. And I want to do what God wants, and I want to be with him in heaven, and I want to do what I need to be there with him in heaven. And having confidence that you're there within those parameters that you're going to go to heaven, that is not presumption. Thus, we have in the Joannine literature in particular, like 1 John, he's, you know,

0: He spells out various criteria, which all have to do with love, about how you can be confident that you're saved. You know, if it says no one loves God who doesn't love his neighbor. So if you're loving your neighbor, well, that's evidence that you love God too, and that you'll be with God. And he says that, you know, this is how you can know that you've passed from death to life, and thus know that you're on your way to heaven. Now, this is not an infallible no, and it's not an unconditional knowing, because you got to be loving your brother. That's the condition for having this knowledge. But you can have great confidence that's knowledge in a human sense, as opposed to an infallible sense, that you're going to go to heaven. And that's not presumption. It's as long as you're proportioning the belief to the evidence, then it's a reasonable belief and it's not presumption.
1: But now, Russ, I think you had more that you were going to say. So go ahead. Did you have a follow-up on that?
2: Well, yeah, I was just going to say, that it still gets messy. Like, I think you mentioned the word scrupulosity. So sometimes I might be overly scrupulous. I mean, I'm a practicing Catholic. I'm 70 years old, have 5 wonderful children, 7 grandchildren. Mm-hmm. But I'm still feel guilty that, you know, none of them are practicing Catholics. They are brought up. Everyone is confirmed except my daughter. But she'll go to church and she'll, you know, they're all part of the zeitgeist of the modern world right now about, well, you know, and so I'm on the verge of, I need to be strong and say, you know, unless you know, but I refrain from doing that because I feel I'll just leave it in God's hands. So I guess my point in all that was the scrupulosity. It's in your mind, you know, thinking, you know, lustful thoughts, that kind of thing. I confess all the time. But there's times that I let my imagination go wild. Now I don't look at pornography and all that kind of stuff. But still, there's that, and then I just tell myself, like what the church has taught, look, we're fallen people, you know, there's life is good. A lot of times I tell people when I meet them or friends, they'll say, how's it going? I go, I got good news and bad news. Like, what's the bad news? Bad news, we keep forgetting the good news. You know, and they'll say, well, what's the good news? God is with us right now.
1: Russ, that's beautiful.
2: And it's like...
1: But
2: then I start to think about it, and then I say, you know, everything's going to be good. You know, in the end, it all works out. And if it's not working out and you're in a lot of pain, it's just not the end yet. God's got us in our hands. And then I feel good about all that. Now, you know, we joke about it, but at the same time, we're all dealing with pain and, you know, what keeps me going is, you know, just realizing God is with us. We're going to get through this. It's a veil of tears, you know, that kind of thing. But still,
1: Jimmy,
2: you know, I have my doubts.
0: So, well, Russ, you laid rather a lot on the table there. And I want to say, first of all, I sympathize and I understand where you're coming from. And I'll give you a few pointers on dealing with some of this. The first thing is regarding your children, they're all adults. They all have free will. And they, because they're adults with free will, they are responsible for themselves. So do not take the burden on yourself of, I've got to get my kids to heaven, because that is not where you're at in life. You are responsible for getting your own soul to heaven. You want to do what you can to help them, but getting them to heaven is God's job, not yours. So if they're going along with the zeitgeist, you know, the spirit of the age, that's their choice as adults. And it's not your job to bring them back from that. It's God's job to bring them back to the extent they need to be brought back. Now, you can do what you can to help them, but that does not mean ramming your religion down their throats, because that could actually drive them away from God. Just setting a good example for them as a devout Christian man is what you need to do. And, you know, if it seems opportune to go a little deeper and discuss it with them a little further, well, then you can do that. You know, and there may be moments in the future where it's appropriate to do that. But

0: it is not your responsibility to get them to heaven. They are adults with their own free will. Your responsibility is to just set a good example for them and do what you can, but don't take the burden of getting them there on yourself or think you're going to go to hell because one of them might be lost. I don't know that any of them will be lost. I think because God is love, he's actually pretty generous. So that was one thing that you mentioned that I thought I'd comment on. Also, you know, scrupulosity is something that is common, and basically everyone who is religious is going to go through at least a phase where they get scrupulous if they're serious about their religion, because what you know, there's two extremes. There's scrupulosity and laxism. And what we need to arrive at is a good conscience that's in the middle, that's neither scrupulous nor lax. And it can take a while to get there. It sounds to me like you have a fundamentally good approach here. You may have moments of scrupulosity or moments of doubt, but you talked about how God is good and he's going to make sure things work out and so forth. So that exemplifies an attitude of trust toward God. And so that's a fundamentally healthy approach. So I'd encourage you in that regard. You also mentioned having momentary doubts. You didn't specify exactly doubts about what, but that's also normal. And I wouldn't stress having momentary doubts, or even if it persists longer than a moment. Because doubts, at least the way you're using the term, it seems, are emotions. Doubt is an emotion of a lack of confidence. And okay, emotions don't determine anything about our salvation. It may not be a pleasant emotion to go through, but it's still just an emotion. It's just a feeling. And we all have to deal with feelings that are not always pleasant, but they don't determine our salvation. What does is saying, I'm going to love and trust God in spite of my emotion, in spite of my doubt. And so as long as you don't turn your back on God, well, he's still working with you. And so you don't need to stress about this overly. You also mentioned impure thoughts, and you got to be careful there, because a lot of times people confuse temptation for actual sin. And there is a difference. It's not actual sin unless it's a settled act of the will. If it's just something that, you know, flits through your head, or you feel a tug towards it, or even you feel a little bit like maybe you're giving in, but it's not a settled act of the will, it's temptation. And it's certainly not a mortal sin. And so you don't need to worry about that. And I would suggest maybe, Russ, you might want to get a spiritual director who can help you navigate some of those waters and figure out when you need to confess and when you don't, because you mentioned you confess a lot. And maybe it's an appropriate amount, but maybe you're also confusing temptation for sin, and you may not need to confess as much as you think you do. So a spiritual director could help you sort that out. And I think I've touched on the main things that leap out at me from what you said. So I hope all that's helpful.
1: Russ, I hope you continue to enjoy the drive back home to Maryland. We would love to send you a copy, just to say thanks for the great call. And also, I'm just in the mood to give out Jimmy's new book, Evidence for Christ, today. So if you'd like a copy of the new book, Evidence for Christ, about why we have reason to believe that Jesus is, in fact, the Messiah, we'd love to send it to you. Just give us an address and we will send it off. Our number here is 888-318-7884. Two lines open right now. We're talking salvation. And I didn't know, Jimmy, when we started, will we get a lot of questions on salvation? And it seems like the answer is yes. A lot of people would like to talk about salvation. So have you done some Mysterious World episodes that would fit maybe with this topic that people
0: not so much Mysterious World, but I have on the Jimmy Akin podcast.
1: Okay. All right. And they can find that wherever they get their podcasts or on your YouTube channel.
0: Yep.

0: That's right.
1: All right, check out, look for that. But what's that? It drops each Wednesday too, right? No. No, Monday. I'm sorry, Monday.
2: You know,
1: I apologize.
2: That.
1: Beginning of the week, end of the week. I don't know what where my brain went there for a moment. Yeah, check out, there's new episodes every week. Jimmy Akin's Mysterious World on Friday, the Jimmy Akin Podcast on Mondays. All kinds of, it's just, you know what? If you haven't visited those two podcasts, you've got a lot of hours of fun in front of you, a lot of hours of all kinds of great material. Check it out, but also hang on. We're going to do another hour. I'm looking now, all six lines all of a sudden full. Everybody wants to talk about salvation. Well, that's good. It's about the most important thing we've got to talk about. If you want to get in when the lines open up, 888-318-7884. We'll continue talking about salvation right after this with Jimmy Akin on Catholic Answers Live.

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2: Blessed are the merciful, for they shall obtain mercy. We get what we look for. Saint Therese of Lisieux has an interesting insight on this. Once in a discussion over the possibility of avoiding purgatory, the future saint told another member of her community, Sister Maria Fabronia, that God was more father than judge. And in this discussion, debate, she finally took the liberty of saying to the other sister, "If you look for the justice of God, you will get it. The soul will receive from God exactly what she desires." Are we full of wounds and anger and hurt, and do we want to inflict that on other people? Are we allowing God to heal us? If we receive His mercy, we have to show it to others. The Beatitudes are the heart of Jesus' message. Let's be transformed by them. Blessed are the merciful, for they shall obtain mercy.
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5: 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He who does not pray, well, you get the point." Prayer can bring us salvation. It's the means of putting us into communion with God, and God can do all things. The more our will lines up with the will of God, the more powerful our prayers, and the simpler they become ultimately, "Be it done to me, Lord, according to thy word." 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
7: Family, a prayer that we pray together is a powerful prayer. 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Today we pray for prisoners. Lord Jesus, we praise you for revealing your love for prisoners, for you said that when we visit them, we visit you. Sanctify this time of imprisonment for all prisoners. Bring the grace of conversion to hardened criminals. 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Amen.
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1: I've met so many parents over the years who blame themselves for their children wandering from God. Can I just say this to everybody listening right now? That's ridiculous. Stop that if you're doing it. God is a pretty good parent, and his first two children rejected him. It's called free will. So what do you do about it if your child wanders from God in their adulthood? One, pray and fast. It worked for St. Monica. It said that she gave birth to her son, St. Augustine, a second time, spiritually, through her tears and prayers. Prayer is powerful. Never doubt that. Two, while it's important to challenge them, don't let your relationship become all about that. When you evangelize family members, remember, it's a marathon, not a sprint. Keep loving them. Keep those doors of communication and friendship open. And three, never lose hope. God loves your kid more than you ever could, and he's on your side. And in the end, he won his rebellious children back. That's what Scripture's all about. You can do the same for yours. This is Chris Stefanik from RealLifeCatholic.com on EWTN Radio.

0: Welcome back. Catholic Answers Live. Jimmy Akin, our guest. And all the lines full. Everybody wants to talk about salvation today. That's what our topic has been throughout the day, salvation. If you've got a question, the lines open up. They're usually pretty quick opening up. So go ahead and give a call, 888-318-7884. I'm going to head right up to Washington State, where Elizabeth is listening. Elizabeth, thank you very much for the call. Got a question for Jimmy?
1: Yes, I do. I'm pleased to be able to get through pretty quickly. What my question is, I probably should tell you initially that I am a Christian. I do come from
2: a Protestant
1: background.
2: Uh-huh.
1: Wonderful. All right. And but I do come from a Protestant background. So what my question stems from is that in my life I enjoy studying religion and comparative religion, so to speak. And so what I found through my studies and so on is that Christianity is quite unique comparing to the major religions of the world. And during my lifetime, I've had the privilege of having a couple of very good friends who were Catholic Christians. And most recently, I have visited a parish with a friend on more than one occasion, and which brings me to my question is, so I am a Christian. I have accepted Christ long ago, but what I wonder after learning some about the Catholic faith and the church, going to church, is I wonder, I don't understand the focus on Mary and why pray to Mary or take our petition, so to speak, to Mary, as opposed to just praying to the Lord, praying to the Father in the Son, in Jesus' name. That
2: okay.
1: would be my main.
2: Yeah. So you raised two issues there. The first one is what you termed the focus on Mary, and the second is prayer involving Mary. So let's take each one of those separately. The first thing is I think that, and I have a Protestant background myself from before I became Catholic, but when I was Protestant, I had the idea that Catholics have this tremendous focus on Mary. And that was, to a significant extent, mistaken. Now, Catholics do focus on Mary more than Protestants do. But if you actually, look at the prayers in the Catholic Mass, you know, the most important liturgy, the most important worship service that Catholics have, if you actually look at the prayers of the Mass, Sykelet, how many times would you guess

0: Mary is mentioned in the prayers of the Mass.
1: I can't.
0: Typical Sunday Mass.
1: I can't remember if she's mentioned in the Creed.
0: I'll tell you, no, she's not in the Creed.
1: I don't think she's mentioned in the Mass. Is she?
0: She's mentioned once.
1: Oh, okay.
0: In a typical Sunday Mass, where she's mentioned is in what Catholics call the Confiteor, and it's not. The Confiteor is a prayer where we basically acknowledge to God that we're sinners, and we say we're sorry for that, and we ask for His forgiveness. So that's what the Confiteor is. But there's a passing reference to Mary in the Confiteor. Now the Confiteor is directed to God. It begins, "I confess to Almighty God and to you, my brothers and sisters," meaning the other people around us here in church. So we're confessing to God and publicly confessing to our fellow Christians that we're sinners. And then and the Virgin Mary gets mentioned once in that prayer alongside the saints and angels. So it's not even this isn't very Mary centric. It's not focused on her. Also, you will find her mentioned sometimes. This could be a second reference in the Eucharistic prayer, but these are just brief mentions, and so there's not actually a lot of official focus on Mary, and certainly not if you judge by the dominant Catholic form of worship. You will find a private devotion that some people do on their own called the Rosary, and that is a more Marian devotion, but it's optional. It's not something that's mandatory in Catholic circles. It's something people freely choose to do, and it's actually only be here in the West that people do it. Eastern Catholics frequently don't. Now some of them do, but Eastern Catholics frequently don't have the Rosary as part of their tradition. Having said that, I think there is some reason to have some focus on Mary. Elizabeth, you say you enjoy studying religions, and that's great. I assume you're pretty familiar with the Bible. Would that be accurate?
2: Yeah, I would say fairly. I'm definitely okay. Not a scholar, but yeah.
0: Oh, that's okay. If you're familiar with the Bible, then you've probably, as a devout Christian, then you're probably familiar with the beginning of Luke's Gospel, where, among other things, the angel Gabriel appears to Mary. Are you familiar with that passage?
2: Yes.
0: Yeah, and so one of the things Gabriel tells Mary is, "Behold, your family member, your relative Elizabeth, is present, and she's in her sixth month." And so Mary then goes to visit Elizabeth. Do you remember that?
2: Yes.
0: Yeah, and when she visits Elizabeth, baby John the Baptist leaps in Elizabeth's womb, and Elizabeth is filled with the Holy Spirit, and she says, "Why am I so honored that the mother of my Lord would come to me?" Because Mary has now come to visit her. And so she's saying, "Why am I so honored that the mother of my Lord," meaning Jesus, "would come to me?" That would imply that she's honoring Mary a little bit, right? If she's feeling honored by Mary coming to visit her, then, and she's expressing it out loud, would she be honoring Mary a little bit there, Elizabeth?
2: I hadn't thought of it that way, but that does make sense. Yes.
0: And then Mary replies and said, you know, and she's a humble woman. She's already identified herself as the handmaid of the Lord, but she goes on to say in this encounter with Elizabeth, "Behold, all generations will call me blessed." So all generations are going to have some kind of reverence for Mary. That's the way I would read that. Is that how you might read that, Elizabeth? That, you know, there's some appropriate place for Catholics blessing Mary and calling her blessed as the mother of our Lord?

0: Sure. I just would look at it like what, how is it? Are you defining blessed?
1: Sure.
0: So okay. Yeah. Obviously, she's beyond honored to be chosen, mm-hmm, to be the mother of Jesus. That's a given. No question on that. It's just, I guess overall, those are good points. I'm just wondering about the focus. It seems like a lot of focus, and maybe it varies somewhat too from parish to parish,
1: and also person
0: referring
1: to person
0: to her as the mother of God, right?
1: Okay,
0: person to person too. Sure.
1: Okay, so we just got a new issue on the table there with mother of God. We'll come back to that one, but you're right, and there's different levels of focus in different parishes and in different countries and in among different people. Some people have more affection for Mary than more desire to honor her than others. And this is something where we've got Mary indicating that this is a good and proper thing as part of the Christian life to call her blessed, which is a way of honoring her. But how much honor you show and how much focus you put on her, she doesn't say. So people can have different opinions about that. And it's not something we should be fighting over as Christians, because we all agree she is, as you said, beyond honored by being Jesus's mother, and we can acknowledge that. And as long as we do acknowledge that, exactly how much focus you put on Mary is kind of up to you and not something we really ought to be at each other's throats about. At least that's how I'd look at it. Christian love ought to, have room for different people having different levels of emphasis. Would you find that reasonable?
0: Mm-hmm.
1: Okay.
0: Sure.
1: Okay, good. So then let's talk about the second issue that you raised, which was praying to Mary instead of just praying to the Father in Jesus's name. Okay, there are several things to say here. The first one is, I think it's helpful if we start by looking at what prayer is, because a lot of people today in English think of prayer as, well, that means talking to God, and that's the only thing the word prayer means. They think it means talking to God or worshiping God, and that is not actually what the word has historically meant. I'll give you a little bit of background here. I used a Latin word in answering the first part of your question when I mentioned the confiteor. That's a Latin word that means I confess, in essence. And there's another Latin word I need to use to explain things here. The word is precare. And precare is where we get the English word pray. Pray comes from the Latin word precare. So what does precare mean? It means to ask. So anytime, back when people spoke Latin regularly, anytime someone would ask anybody, whether it's God or a saint or whether it's, your spouse, anytime they'd ask anybody to do anything, they could describe that with the word precare. I ask you to do this. And so it was just an ordinary word that meant ask. It didn't mean talk to God. It didn't mean worship God. It just meant ask for something. So if I said, Sykelet, I ask you, how long do we have before we need to take the next break? Did I just talk to God when I said that?
2: Well, you did not, Jimmy.
1: Did I just worship God when I said that?
2: You did not. No, you did not.
1: But if I asked you something, I could use prex or precare in Latin to describe that, right? Just like I can use the word ask in English.
2: Yeah.
1: Yeah. So what happened is, as English grew up, that ask meaning is

0: still around. And you see it in various places in English. Like you tend to see it in British English, where there's actually a contraction. You sometimes, if you watch old BBC period dramas, you'll see one character say to another, "Prithee." You know, you probably heard that.
1: Prithee.
0: And that's a contraction for "I pray thee" or "I ask you." So I could say, "Prithee, shut the door. It is breezy in here," you know. And I just mean, I'm asking you to shut the door so it won't be so breezy. Also, it survived in a legal context. If you file a motion with the court, you know, let's say you've got a lawsuit going on, and you hire a lawyer and the lawyer writes a motion, they want the court to do something, what they're going to say at the end of the motion is, "My client prays that the court does this." And what that means is, "My client asks that the court does this." So this meaning of pray as ask is still out there, and it's still out there in Catholic circles. We're in English-speaking Catholic circles. That's why English-speaking Catholics talk about praying to the saints, including the Virgin Mary. All that means is we're asking the saints, including the Virgin Mary, to do something for us. And specifically, we're asking them to ask God. So that there are heavenly prayer partners. So bearing that principle in mind, Elizabeth, would you say it's a good thing to have other Christians praying for you to be your prayer partners?
2: Oh, absolutely. Yes. Uh-huh.
0: Yeah. Do you ever ask other Christians to pray for you?
2: Yes.
0: Yeah, good. You should. Okay. Now, with Mary, she's in heaven. She's close to God, just like other people in heaven are closer to God than we are in this life. And in the book of James, it says the prayer of a righteous man has great power in its working. Would you say that those in heaven are more righteous than we are down here on earth at the moment?
2: Oh,
0: I mean, they're
2: yeah.
0: not sinning they're... up in heaven. Yeah.
2: No.
0: Yeah.
2: No, they're having a great time. Yes.
0: Yeah. Okay, so if what James says is true, that it's good to have a righteous man praying for you, and if the saints in heaven, including the Virgin Mary, are more righteous than we are and even closer to God, then it would make sense to ask them to be our prayer partners, or at least it could make sense to ask them to be our prayer partners. Does that sound reasonable?
2: Mm-hmm. Yeah.
0: Okay, hang on just a second. So that's an example of, or that is why Catholics ask the Virgin Mary and other saints to pray for us in heaven, to be our heavenly prayer partners. But and you've already acknowledged that you have prayer partners here on earth, which is great. We all should. And we should all ask other people to pray for us. But what would you say if someone came to you, Elizabeth, and said, "You shouldn't ever ask any other person here on earth to pray for you. You should only pray to God in Jesus' name. You shouldn't have any prayer partners, whether in heaven or on earth." Would you think that they were accurately reflecting what the Bible encourages about Christians praying? Or would you say that they are mistaken?
2: No.
0: Yeah, so they'd be mistaken.
2: Of course not.
0: Yeah, so they'd be mistaken to tell you you should never have any prayer partners. You should just pray to God in Jesus' name. And Catholics would say the same thing. We should, of course, whether we're Protestant or Catholic, we should pray to God in Jesus' name. But it's also good to have prayer partners. That's why the New Testament encourages us to have prayer partners. And Catholics have simply extended that to heaven now that there are humans up in heaven. So that's why that I hope that helps make it intelligible why Catholics would ask Mary and other saints to pray for us. Now, you raised one other thing, which is referring to Mary as the Mother of God. Now, you have to understand this statement correctly. When Mary is described as the Mother of God, we're not

0: saying Mary's older than God, or that she's the source of God, because she's obviously neither of those things. I mean, Catholics don't think the Virgin Mary's older than God, and they certainly don't think Mary's the source of God. I mean, Mary's a creature of God. God is her source. So it's obvious we don't mean those things by calling her the Mother of God. What might Catholics mean? Well, she had Jesus in her womb. You know, she nurtured him, she raised him. If some woman has a child in their womb and then they give birth and then they nurse and raise that child, would you say that that woman is the child's mother?
1: Yes.
0: Yeah. Okay, so Mary is the mother of Jesus. Now, is Jesus God?
1: Yes.
0: Yeah, so if Mary's the mother of Jesus and Jesus is God, then Mary is the mother of God. Not in the sense of being older than God or in the sense of being the origin of God, but in the sense of being his biological mother. So that's why Catholics and many other Christians, it's also Orthodox Christians and even most Protestants will acknowledge, Protestant theologians will acknowledge that it's appropriate to call Mary the mother of God because she's the mother of Jesus and Jesus is God. So transitively, she's the mother of God. So those are the three issues you raised, Elizabeth, and I want to thank you for calling in. We spent a good bit of time there. I know we're going to have to take a break pretty quick here, but I believe we have a book we'd like to send you. So if you could hang on and give us an address, we'll be happy to send you that book. And do call in again. I'm happy to chat with you anytime you'd like and see what light I can shed on things.
2: Elizabeth, okay? Thank you so much. We do have to take a very quick break. Evidence for Christ, Jimmy's new book. If you'd like it, hang on, give us an address. We'll send it to you right back with more Jimmy Akin on Catholic Answers Live.
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2: Welcome back. Catholic Answers Live. Jimmy Akin, our guest. Wasn't sure if folks would call with questions about salvation, but they most certainly have. We got lots of folks on the line, and we're talking salvation with Jimmy Akin. I'm going to head off to Oklahoma City, where Scott is listening on Oklahoma Catholic Radio. Scott, thank you for your patience. 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
7: Hey, got a question about the Protestant evangelism called the Romans Road. What do Catholics have that compares to that?
0: Well, so first of all, I should probably explain what the Romans Road is for folks who may not be familiar. Basically, it's a marketing gimmick that's used in evangelization. This is something that crops up periodically in Protestant circles in particular. There's no reason it has to be Protestant circles, but it just typically has been, where in the last couple centuries, many Protestants have tried to have like short, distilled down capsule formulas that can be used to make very brief presentations of how to get right with God and how to go to heaven and things like that.

0: like that. In fact, the phrase "how to go to heaven" is not even used in the Bible. That is one of these later marketing gimmicks. Another one that's like this is, have you accepted Jesus as your personal Lord and Savior? That, you know, has this message in it of, well, you need to accept him as your personal Lord and Savior. That language is never used in Scripture. So that's another evangelistic marketing gimmick. So is the Four Spiritual Laws by Bill Bright. So is the Romans Road, which is used by other groups of Protestants. And for people who may not be familiar, the Romans Road is basically a collection of verses from the book of Romans that a Protestant evangelist will walk you through one at a time. That's why it's called a road. But you walk through these selected verses, and it will support a product, and they'll present it in such a way that it supports their evangelistic message. But all these things, what they have in common is they are things that have been invented in recent times as ways of trying to deliver the gospel as it's understood by these people to a modern audience. So in essence, it's marketing gimmicks. And the Catholic Church hadn't been really big on the marketing gimmick train. I'm not saying that Catholics couldn't come up with something like this, but they don't tend to. Fundamentally, though, if I were to give a very brief summary, it would be repent, believe, be baptized. Those are the three key things. We discussed it at more depth at the top of hour one. We got a break coming on now, so check out the beginning of hour one, and I give you a little bit more detail. If you want to come up with a marketing gimmick, fine, just run it past your bishop before you publish.
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3: Steve, as a doctor, this argument really burns me up. Abortion is simply a normal part of women's health care and a critical element of women's reproductive health. What's your answer to that?
4: Right. I simply ask, when did lethally injecting a living unborn child or tearing it limb from limb and suctioning it from his mother's womb somehow become healthcare? We all know exactly what healthcare is. It's treating the diabetic, it's setting the broken bone, performing open heart surgery. Killing a living unborn child has absolutely nothing to do with healthcare.
3: You know, really, if your healthcare kills people on purpose, then you're clearly doing it wrong. And keep in mind that 95% of all abortions are performed on healthy babies of healthy moms. Abortion is not healthcare.
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6: The Holy Father's prayer intention for the month of May is that everyone might have food. 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

Welcome back. Catholic Answers Live. A little bit of groovy music for you. Jimmy Akin, our guest. And today we're talking salvation. If you have questions about salvation, about how to be saved, about what salvation is, about whether or not you can lose it and what you'd have to do if that happened, or can you get it back once you've lost it? Whatever your question is about salvation, 888-318-7888.

0: 4. Going down to Dallas, Texas now, where John is listening on the Guadalupe Radio Network. John, thank you for waiting. Go ahead with your question for Jimmy.
1: Hello, and thank you for taking my call. Just real quickly, Jimmy, I'm interested in your perspective with regards to the Protestant, from your former Protestant time, how the once saved, always saved, or the the salvation, are you saved, salvation being just one-time event. You proclaim your that you're, say this sinner's prayer, and then you're in heaven, and that compare that to the Catholic view of we're to become like Christ and to be Christ-like and have Christ abide in us. And I just wanted to say, is that a fair statement that the Protestant version of salvation is maybe more binary, or you're in or you're out? And of course, we all want to be in, but it doesn't seem like that captures the fullness of what we can expect in heaven. And I guess that's the second part of my question, is if that's true, then what is the Protestant vision of heaven as compared to a Catholic? And I think of different heroic virtue, the saints that get to, are declared saints by the church, their experience in heaven versus, are there different versions of experiences of people in heaven? And, just compare the Catholic version of heaven, experience of heaven based on our theology versus the Protestant version of being saved.
2: Okay, so you raised a whole bunch of issues there, John, and I'm going to try to deal with them pretty quickly because we're in the last 30 minutes of the show now and for today, and we've got a number of other people online, so I want to get to as many folks as possible. So I'm going to deal with this pretty briefly. The first thing that you mentioned, well, let me get one thing out of the way just to begin with. You mentioned the sinner's prayer. If you heard the previous phone call I just had right before the break, I talked about the Romans Road and the four spiritual laws and accepting Jesus as your personal Lord and Savior and similar things. And I referred to them as marketing gimmicks that are used evangelistically. They're not something that's in Scripture. They're something that has been invented

0: certain parts of American evangelicalism. But Cy Kellett.
1: Yes.
0: Anytime anybody says the Protestant view on just about any subject, is it possible to answer that question with here's the Protestant view, or is it not possible to answer that question?
1: It's a hopeless task. A hopeless task.
0: Yeah, because there is no the Protestant position on any subject, not even their big slogans like sola fide and sola scriptura. They mean different things to different Protestants. Having said that, John, it sounds like you've encountered a particular version of salvation that is popular in some Baptist circles and among groups that have been influenced by Baptists. You referred to a once saved, always saved position, and that is believed by Baptists and some Baptists and by those who have been influenced by those Baptists, but it is not even a universal in Protestantism. Lutherans, Anglicans, Methodists, even Calvinists do not agree that all you got to do is get saved by saying a prayer and you're automatically going to be in heaven. Now, the ones who are closest to that are Calvinists. They will say, well, once you get saved, you're going to stay saved. That's a doctrine they refer to as perseverance of the saints or preservation of the saints. But even they don't have the idea of just say this prayer or just make this act of faith, and then you can go right back to murdering and adultering and you'll still get to heaven. They would say, no. If you do go back to murdering and adultering after you've converted, that shows your conversion was not genuine. And you know, God does really revolutionize your life, and you will not do those things going forward. With others like Lutherans and Methodists and Anglicans, they would say you can outright lose your salvation. So they don't have the idea that once saved, always saved is true. They don't have the idea either that perseverance of the saints is true. And of course, the Catholic Church understands it is regrettably possible for folks to lose their salvation through mortal sin. But it's the good news is you can get it back. You know, you repent again, you have faith again if you lost your faith, and typically go to confession and you can re-enter a state of grace and be saved again. Now, the other thing that you asked about, John, was what heaven is going to be like. And you specifically, now, of course, the answer to that is we don't know for sure, other than it's going to be great. But you specifically wondered, is there going to be a different experience of heaven from different people? And you will find some in the Protestant community, and this is a pretty small minority, you will find some who say, nope, everyone gets the same experience of heaven. But even most Protestants don't believe that, because there are passages that very clearly indicate that there is a doctrine of rewards. And there's more than just the reward of getting into heaven. There are also rewards to be enjoyed in heaven, like in 1 Corinthians 3. And there are a bunch of passages I could appeal to here. But one of them is 1 Corinthians 3, where Paul talks about how if you've built well in this life, you'll receive a reward in heaven. But if you've built poorly in this life, all the stuff you thought you built is kind of going to go up in flames. You'll still be saved, but you'll suffer loss. You won't get a reward beyond getting into heaven. And so right there, you've got at least two and really more different levels of rewards for different Christians in heaven. And so the vast majority of Protestants, like Catholics, recognize that there are going to be different levels of reward in heaven, although you will find a few, and they tend to overlap with people who believe

0: And once saved, always saved. But the large majority of Christians and even the large majority of Baptists would say, no, there's going to be different levels of reward in heaven. So I hope that's helpful. I know we're coming up on a break and we got more people that we need to get on the air, but I hope that's of use to you, John.
1: Thank you, John. We do have to take the break. We'll be right back with more questions on salvation for Jimmy Akin on Catholic Answers Live.
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0: Well, welcome back to Catholic Answers Live. We have just had lots and lots of people who wanted to talk about salvation in one way or another today, and we've still got more, and it's a good thing. Jimmy Akin's here with us. We can do that. So off to Tucson, Arizona we go now, where Matt is watching YouTube. Matt, welcome. You got a salvation question for Jimmy?
1: I have a hearing God's voice question for Jimmy.
0: Oh, okay. All right.
2: Okay.
1: I'm new to being a Christian and a Catholic. So I read a lot of the Bible. I watch Catholic Answers, different online apologists very, very frequently all day long. I'll read the catechism just to learn about the faith. And something I struggle with is hearing God's voice and what to even expect. If I don't know if everybody has a different gift or a different, you know, mechanism of how they hear. I've heard, oh, it's the quiet voice, you know, it's not the loud, obnoxious voice, or however you want to describe the accuser. But I struggle greatly. I mean, I see changes in my life, but
2: now,
1: I don't necessarily
2: there?
1: Hear an audible. Yes, can you hear me? Sorry.
2: Yeah, you cut out there for a minute,
0: but go ahead.
2: Keep going.
1: What did you hear last? Sorry.
2: I don't recall necessarily. So you're asking about hearing God's voice.
1: Anything?
2: It sounded like, go ahead.
1: Okay. So I guess, like I said, I struggle greatly with hearing God's voice. I was saying, I read the Bible a lot. I watch apologetics a lot. I read the catechism a lot. So I'm aware of church teaching, and I'm applying that to my life. I'm seeing changes in my life, but I don't really hear God's voice, which I think, I don't know what to expect. I don't know what other people hear, if they hear like a quiet voice, or they don't hear a voice at all.
0: I don't know
1: if you could give me some type of advice about what to expect, how to hear God's voice. Do people hear, other than your conscience, which I've always heard, is that God, you know, what could you maybe help me with here?
2: Well, God speaks to us in a number of ways. He speaks to us through Scripture. He speaks to us through apostolic tradition. He speaks to us through the teaching of the church. He speaks to us through other Christians who may help us in our faith journeys. He speaks to us through conscience. He speaks to us through reason. And so he

0: a lot and through experience. So he has a lot of ways to speak to us. But when many people talk about hearing his voice, they mean something besides all that. What they may mean is hearing a voice, an audible voice. That's what's called a locution. But what they're talking about is what falls into the category known as private revelation. And it could be an audible voice. Private revelation could be something else, like just a sense of knowing. God can communicate in all kinds of different ways, but private revelation is not the most common thing. Some people have it all the time, or at least think they have it all the time. Other people don't have it so much. Maybe a few times in their life, maybe not even that. They may never have a private revelation. And this is an area where Christian experience indicates this is clearly not a one-size-fits-all thing. Different people have different experiences with private revelation. Some people have it a lot. Most people don't. Most people don't get that much private revelation, if any. And I would put myself in that category. I mean, there have been a few moments in my life where I thought, okay, God's really doing something here that's beyond what you would expect in the normal course of nature. But those are rare and tend to happen at very big, important moments, like when my wife was dying. But I've never heard an audible voice from God or anything like that. And that's okay. The thing is, since this is not a one-size-fits-all situation, well, don't stress about it. You can serve God whether you are a high private revelation person or a low private revelation person or a no private revelation person. You, of course, want to understand God's word as it comes to us through the means we all have access to, like apostolic scripture, apostolic tradition, the teaching of the church, reason, conscience, things like that. You want to listen to God in all those ways. But if you don't hear his voice beyond those, well, it's totally okay. Maybe God will give you an audible voice at some point in the future, but don't worry about it if he doesn't, and don't worry about not having one now. In some ways, if you do get an audible voice, it's going to bring some extra challenges with it, because it could be something besides God's voice. It could be the devil's voice, or it could be an angel communicate, or a saint communicating with you telepathically, or it could be your imagination, or it could be the onset of schizophrenia. So there are a bunch of other possibilities that have to be sorted through if you do start hearing audible voices. But my general advice, since most people don't, at least not most of the time, is if you're seeking God's guidance on something, or if you're praying to God, well, just pray and don't worry about whether you hear a voice back. If you're seeking his guidance on something, well, study the forms of his word you have access to, like scripture and the teaching of the church and so forth, and then make your best guess based on that and act and trust God with the results. And it'll be okay, because you acted trying to please him. And even if you made a mistake, he knows you tried to please him and do his will as you understood it. And that does please him.
1: I appreciate that. I think, I'm new at all this, so.
0: Yeah,
1: it's like it comes back to expectations and what's real. I agree. I don't think everyone has the same gifts. It makes me doubt if I have the spirit sometimes when I don't get some miraculous, call to Damascus situation. Yeah. So it's like just something that, I was curious what your opinion was and what your advice. Yeah. I appreciate your answer.
0: No problem. And don't worry. You've got the spirit. If you've been baptized, you don't have to worry about it. The spirit acts in all kinds of ways. Sometimes it's miraculous. Most of the time, though, the spirit doesn't act in a miraculous way, but in an ordinary way. And, you know, there are people who talk kind of a lot about hearing God's voice, and I'm not always sure what they

0: mean, but I think it is unhelpful if they give other people the idea they need to hear an audible voice, because for most people, that's not God's will.
1: Matt, I'll tell you what, I'd like to send you a couple books, Secrets from Heaven. It's on the parables and sayings of Jesus. And Jimmy's small book, Words, The Words of Eternal Life, True Happiness and Where to Find It. If you hang on and give us an address, I'll send you those two books. And call anytime. We'd be delighted to talk with you again. I'm only going quick because we're short of time now. And Anita is in Austin, Texas, watching on YouTube. Anita, as I said, we're a little short of time. So if you could be quick with your question, that would help.
2: Yes, I was originally from the Once Saved, Always Saved group, and now I'm Catholic, and I know we can lose our salvation. So how can we be at peace about our salvation without being scrupulous? That anxiety just kind of abides there.
0: Okay, well, I think that to frame the answer to this question, it's helpful to draw an analogy between nations, between different nation states. So let's think about this on the nation state level for a moment. Anita, do we currently have peace with Great Britain?
2: Yes.
0: Yeah. Are we planning on going to war with Great Britain anytime soon?
2: No.
0: So we don't need to worry about going to war with Great Britain. Not practically, right. Not right now.
2: Yes.
0: No. Okay, good. But is it possible we could go to war with Britain?
2: Yes.
0: Hypothetically? Yeah. In fact, we've already fought a war with Great Britain. We fought more than one war with Great Britain. Not only was there the American Revolution, where we threw off the shackles of our former British overlords, you know, no offense to our former British overlords, but there was also the War of 1812, in which they burned down our White House, among other things. So we clearly are capable of fighting wars with Great Britain. It's actually happened, but we don't need to worry about it right now because we've got good relations with them. And, you know, we've had a good enough relation with them. It's even sometimes been called the special relationship. So even though we threw off their shackles, now we're like best buds, even compared to other nations. And so so we don't have to be worried about the redcoats coming and slitting our throats in our beds, not anymore. And so even though it's hypothetically possible we could go to war with Great Britain at some point, it's not a practical worry. And just like we can have peace with Great Britain in that way, well, we can have peace with God in that way. You know, if you love God and love your neighbor, and love is a choice, it's not a feeling. If you choose the good of the other, in God's case, it's like, okay, anything he seriously wants, that's what I seriously want too. That's loving God. It's not a feeling. And this is an important thing for people who may be dealing with scrupulosity, is love is a choice. Do not focus on your feelings. Feelings come and go. But if God is your highest priority, you know, to where if push came to shove, you'd choose God over something else, well, then you love him above all things. And that means that that you're in the right with him. And if you're not planning on putting something else above God, well, then you're not planning on getting on his bad side. So you've got peace with God. And, you know, I've had people say, well, how can you have peace if it's hypothetically possible that, that, you know, you might commit a mortal sin? Well, yeah, it's hypothetically possible, but why would I want to? It's hypothetically possible the United Kingdom could nuke Washington, D.C., but why would they want to? You know, so if we've got good relations with God and we want to maintain those relations, we don't got to worry beyond that. Now, if we do end up committing a mortal sin contrary to our interests, well, then we need to repair the relationship. That's like if you've got two spouses who love each other and they have a fight because, you know, we love God and God certainly loves us. But if you have two spouses who have a fight, well, they need to make up. They need to repair the relationship. But fundamentally, there's love there, and God always

0: loves us even when we sin. And so he's always ready to reconcile with us. So we don't have to be scrupulous or afraid in this way. Does that help, Anita?
1: A lot, yes. Thank you. That was well explained.
2: Oh, very, very good. Well, I've been giving away Jimmy's book, so I'd like to give you one, Anita. All you got to do is give us an address, and we'll send you off. What's the one I've been giving away? Evidence for Christ. Left my head for a minute. Evidence for Christ, the new book, if you'd like a copy of it.
0: Also, Words of Eternal Life might be of assistance to Anita.
2: Okay, Anita, we'll send you two books then, Evidence for Christ and The Words of Eternal Life, True Happiness and Where to Find It. Thank you very much for the call. Go ahead, Jimmy. You were about to say.
0: I was just mentally musing because we're right down to the wire. I don't know that we have time to take another call. I was thinking, well, you asked me about Mysterious World this week, but you haven't asked about the Jimmy Akin podcast. So I was wondering if you were interested in knowing about that.
2: Actually, Jimmy, what I wanted to do was a new episode drops each Monday for the Jimmy Akin podcast. What dropped this Monday, Jimmy?
0: It was an episode about the situation before and after the fall of man. I got a message from a listener who wanted to know, well, like, how would death with animals occur before the fall, and would there have been weeds before the fall, and would there have been birth pain before the fall and stuff like that? And since he was asking about this, I know a lot of people have this question, so I did a whole episode on that and covered all this and got into some really interesting territory that not a lot of people have thought about. So you can check that out. Coming up this Monday, I have a response to Gavin Ortland and a recent video he did about ghosts.
2: Oh, very good. All right. We'll check that out. People have very strong feelings about what things were like before the fall, and they are not necessarily related to the Catholic Church teaches about what happened before the fall. So I'll look forward to it, Jimmy. That was a fun one. I gave away your book on Evidence for Christ. Pretty soon we need to do a show on Evidence for Christ, Jimmy. Let's just do a couple hours on that.
0: Time with me.
2: Yeah. All right. That will do it for us. We'll see you next time, God willing, right here on Catholic Answers Live.
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0: The Catechism says it's okay to pray to the saints for help. It's a comforting teaching to know we can call on their prayers, but I'd like to know, where is that in the Bible?
1: Are the saints in heaven aware of what's happening here on earth? And even if they are, do they care? The Catholic Church teaches that the blessed in heaven, the saints, are not only aware of what's happening here on earth, they are eager to assist us with their prayerful intercession. Hebrews chapter 11 describes the courageous faith of many Old Testament heroes, describing their persecutions, asceticism, and the martyrdoms they endured. The reason for this recounting of these holy Old Testament figures is summarized in the first sentence of chapter 12. Therefore, since we are surrounded by so great a cloud of witnesses, let us also lay aside every weight and sin which clings so closely, and let us run with perseverance the race that is set before us, looking to Jesus, the pioneer and perfecter of our faith. Recall that Christ himself said that the saints and angels are aware of what transpires here on earth. The Lord said, "Just so, I tell you, there will be more joy in heaven over one sinner who repents than over 99 righteous persons who need no repentance." He said that in Luke chapter 15, verses 7 and 10. In Luke 20, verse 36, Christ tells us that the saints in heaven are equal to the angels. One thing we do know, on the authority of Christ himself, is that the saints in heaven are able to know this. Mary and the saints are truly a great cloud of witnesses, praying for us, encouraging us, cheering us on. And when we finally cross that heavenly finish line and fall happily into their arms, then we'll discover just how powerful their assistance on our behalf has really been.

0: Patrick Madrid, author of the book, Where Is That in the Bible?
1: I firmly believe that prayer is communication with God. And if we know that God is a loving Father, why wouldn't we want to talk to God? The reality is, we've got to talk to our family, we've got to talk to our friends, and if God is real, and God is definitely real, He wants to hear about our day. He also wants to know how we're doing and what our needs are. Prayer is communication with God.
2: This is Sister Deirdre Byrne. In the name of the Father, and the Son, and the Holy Spirit, Amen. Dear Lord, help me to be your instrument of life by changing the hearts of the abortionists and those who choose euthanasia. As you hung upon the cross, gazing with such mercy upon those who mercilessly crucified you, you cried out, Father, forgive them, for they know not what they do. Heavenly Father, please give me the pierced heart of your Son so that I, like my loved one, might forgive and pray for a change of heart in those who choose death over life for our elderly, vulnerable brothers and sisters. Amen. In the name of the Father, Son, Holy Spirit. Amen.

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0: you the love, the compassion of Jesus.
1: The most glorious work of all, to praise God in his kingdom.
0: Moved by the Spirit.
1: One who lives in love lives in God. And God lives in him.
2: What a wonderful thing is our church. This whole network is built on trust. The essence of evangelization is to tell everybody Jesus loves you.
0: We are all called to be great saints. Don't miss the opportunity.
3: Thank you.
1: Thank you. Well, welcome to you and welcome to all of our wonderful family that are here from all kinds of states. We have some great guests here from Houston, and we have them from Maine. We have them from everywhere. And I just want you to know it's so good for us to be here with all of you and to see our family. You know, when you're talking to a camera, you just have to kind of imagine, But when people come here, we know for sure the people we speak to and the Lord speaks to through the programs on EWTN. Well, 2 weeks ago, we went through the Our Father. Last week, we went through the Act of Contrition. We're going to continue going through some basic prayers. Why? Because I think most people either forgot them or the children are not learning these basic prayers. I think that's a shame, huh? This is Anima Christi, soul of Christ. And we say this prayer many times after communion or before communion. The sisters sing it very often, soul of Christ. I'd like to go through it with you.